0: How soon will we be able to camp?
1: Cold Springs, less than half mile ahead. We'll camp there for night.
0: When we reached the springs, I started dinner out of K-rations, which kept our packs light. And by the time I was through, the tent had mushroomed up, and Phil and Sing, too, were inside, straightening the pole and fixing the blankets for the night.
2: How about food, Esther?
0: Soup's on.
3: Very bon. Mala.
0: I looked up from the fire to find an unpleasant surprise. Six unpleasant surprises, carrying rifles and forming a ring of muddy boots all around me. Who are you, men? What do you want?
3: Lala. Lala.
0: Phil!
2: What is it?
0: Hey, you!
2: Where'd they come from?
0: I don't know. They're just here, that's all.
3: We are.
2: Sing, too.
1: These are some of nomad bandits who raid my village.
2: Huh?
1: Niga, Shema.
0: What do they want?
3: Kadia.
1: They say they take surprise, everything, guns, too.
3: Loya, they're so ugly.
1: Leader, shoot off gun to show you he mean what he say.
0: Phil, without our supplies and guns, we'll have to turn back.
4: Providing they let us turn back.
3: Nitting my mai.
1: They hold you hostage. Send me, holy man, back to get ransom.
0: Oh, Phil.
4: Hold on. Don't let them know you're afraid of them.

0: hid him in a heap by the fire. Thing too knew he wouldn't be harmed because he was a holy man. But Phil and I had no idea what was ahead for us.
1: Cut you long.
0: Get your hands off me, you baboon. Oh, Phil.
2: Leave her alone. You understand? Thing too. Tell them we'll come quietly.
1: Thora. Balin.
0: I said get your filthy hands off me. The machine gun that riddled the bandit leader came from the direction of the brush. The six of them went down, one after another. Then there was silence. And we looked up to see our two saviors walking out of the brush in German uniform.
3: I'm delighted that we were able to be of assistance, Americans. I am Commandant Kurt Faber of the German Army. This is Lieutenant Ernst Kessler.
4: Right, me.
0: Well, thank you for saving our lives. I'm Esther Malden, and this is my husband, Philip. Oh, and our guide, Sing Tu.
3: You do not seem too surprised to see us here.
2: We are not. Just surprised you're not 2 days ahead of us the way we thought you were.
3: Then you knew about us? How?
2: They told us in the village. They also told us you were headed for the holy city.
4: They talk too much, those native idiots. The Königs des Malhartes.
3: Master Ernst. And you, are you also going there?
0: No. Oh, I mean, we're geologists. We're just on an exploring expedition.
3: Come. Is it quite nice to lie to your benefactors who have just saved your lives?
2: I don't get that. Why did you?
3: Well, we saw the American flag sewn on your clothing. That told us immediately who you were, where you were going. We, as you already know, we are also headed for Lhasa to the Dalai Lama. But our guide was killed. The snow loosened under him as we turned the ledge and he fell.
2: So you were going back for a guide?
3: Exactly. But that is some distance away. Time is slipping by.
4: You have the guide. You will lead us.
0: Oh, no, we won't. And neither will Sing Tu. Will you, Sing Tu?
5: Will do only us friend Americans. Tell me.
4: The Flugzeughund?
3: You get too excited over nothing. Now remember, Herr Morgan, Frau Morgan, you have the guide. We have your supplies and your weapons. Let us pool our resources. Go together.
2: If you think that at the point of our own guns you're going to make us lead you to Lhasa, you're crazy.
3: Look, you are scientists. I appeal to your logical minds. Is it not safer that since we are traveling the same direction, we travel together? Once we reach the Dalai Lama, that each of us present the case of his country to him.
2: If you'll forgive me for repeating, Herr Commandant, we're not going to be pushed along with guns in our backs.
3: Nein. Who said you would be? Here.
0: Why, Phil, he's giving us back our pistols.
3: You see?
5: We trust strangers, gentlemen?
2: No. Not yet.
4: It's all right. Go ahead, open them.
3: Yeah, open the gun if you like. Go ahead, spin the drum. See the cartridges in the chamber.
2: Yes, I see them.
3: Well, you return your guns, loaded as they were. Now shall we forget the war for a while and travel on together?
2: Okay. Let's try it.
0: We're lagging behind them, Phil. Shouldn't we catch up to them?
2: We will. I want to talk to you.
0: I'm cold. A temperature went down so fast once we crossed the timberline, I can almost hear it drop.
2: Oh. What do you think of this situation?
0: With our friends? I don't know what to think. You trust them?
2: Of course I don't. Whether they gave us back our guns or not, they're still going to look for a chance to double-cross us before we reach the Holy City.
0: What are we going to do, Phil?
2: Just keep an eye out. Look for a way to double-cross them first.
5: Fred, clear brook here. Good water to drink. Come.
3: Come, my friends. You hear what he says? Water. It will taste better than the whiskey in your flask, eh, Elm?
2: We're coming.
0: We caught up with them. And as we leaned over to fill our canteen from a small, clear brook, there was a sudden rumbling.
4: Mark, the water's turned muddy suddenly.
3: Yeah, it's covered with a dirty foam. Flashing, too.
4: What's he talking about? It is not raining.
2: It is in the high regions. That's what turned the water.
3: But so suddenly.
2: It happens like that. Races along under the ground, pushing the mud with it.
0: It's really beginning to fall, isn't it?
2: Yes. That's what I was afraid of.
4: What is there to be afraid of? Answer me.
2: As the snow starts to melt, it'll start to fall. So just watch your step.
3: Ernst, is it not good to have three such good guides? We are indeed fortunate, was?
5: Come, Marbrook, along away. We walk.
4: Walk? Why do you think we have this animal?
5: Keong can be turned loose here. We'll get more and more snow. It's best to climb by foot.
0: Yes, Sintra's right. Besides, the animals won't find any place to graze. It's been getting pretty sparse for miles.
2: And where will they go?
5: They are wild. We'll find no one away. Ella! Ella!
0: The packs were heavy, and we were too tired the next 2 days to do much talking. We just watched each other. The jagged paths under us were getting more and more slippery. And below the cliff, we could see a sheer drop of hundreds of feet to the glacier. Above us were the snow peaks, and somewhere beyond, the holy city of Lhasa, towards which small birds of dull brown, gray, and black seemed to point. And then, the third night after the strange pact had been made between our two enemy camps, it happened.
6: Esther, where are you going?
0: Oh, to the brook around Venville. I want to get some water. You take care of the rest.
6: If you pitch the tent here, Morton, I'll fix the fire. Oh, by the way, where's Elm?
0: Oh, there it is. I knew I'd seen a brook. Ain't just a little bigger hole in the ice.
1: Morton, let me carry that back for you.
0: Lieutenant Kessler, what are you doing here?
1: I can see you don't want to be friendly. What a pity.
0: I'll be friendly enough to give you some good advice.
1: No.
0: Save that liquor until you really need it. And stop guzzling it if you intend to keep up on this hike. This is no Boy Scout picnic.
1: I'm touched by your concern for me.
0: Don't flatter yourself. What are you doing back here anyway?
1: You really wish to know? I followed you. I knew you were coming to the brook. So I went round the other way.
0: You what?
1: You don't like me. You'd like me very much if you got to know me.
0: No, thanks. Now, please, get out of my way. Let me go back.
1: But, Kleiner, we may not have another chance to be together alone. You're very attractive, even in those heavy clothes.
0: Yeah, I know, very attractive. Besides, I'm the only woman for miles. Now, get out of my way.
1: I'd like to see you in a white gown, diamond clips at your shoulders. Have you got nice shoulders, Frau Morden?
0: Leave me alone.
1: Don't try to pull away
0: Stop
1: from
0: it.
1: Me.
0: Stop it, you fucking fool.
1: Kiss.
0: Oh, you big, dumb, drunken Nazi pig.
4: You watch your tongue.
0: Go away, Gordy.
4: Husband, oh. Why are you not? Stop yelling, I say. Stop it.
0: Bill.
6: Get away. Leave her alone. And if I don't?
2: Gave me back my gun. I'll use it.
1: You have your gun? You would not dare shoot me. Go on, try it. Use your gun.
6: Ernst, that is enough. You know, Schongenuk, we're betrothed to idiot. Do you want him to use his gun on you? Think, Ernst, do you want him to use this gun? He will. I can tell he will.
2: No.
6: I give this lady your apologies. I order you.
1: My apologies, Frau Morden.
6: You both have my word an incident like this will not...

0: I order you.
1: My apologies, Frau Morlin.
2: You both have my word an incident like this will not occur again. Shall we eat and make camp for the night now?
3: All the next day, Phil and Sing Tu kept me between them as we climbed. I wondered how soon we'd see the Holy City and when all this would come to a head. Look! When Sing Tu yelled, we turned around and looked in the direction from which we'd just come. A huge iceberg swayed for a moment, and then it landed on the path we had come less than 2 hours before.
4: Well, this is what we can expect from now on, now that the thaw's set in.
3: Oh, well, I'll expect it, but I won't look forward to it.

0: mistaken. Or are the days getting longer?
1: Sleepy?
0: Uh-huh. You know, it was nice of them to let you and Sing Two and me have this cave to ourselves.
1: Well, considering that it's too small to hold more than three of us, it wasn't so magnanimous.
0: Still, they could have tried to grab it for themselves.
1: Barbara seems to be trying to make amends for the way his pal acted the other day.
0: I wonder what their game is.
1: Yes, I'd like to know, too. Sing Two?
2: Yes. You wish to know how soon we reach Holy City?
0: He may not talk much, but he's a pretty good mind reader.
1: That's it, Sing Two. How long?
2: Expect to see gates in distance, perhaps, tomorrow.
0: Tomorrow? Oh, that's wonderful.
1: Is it?
0: Well, isn't it?
1: It means time's run out, Esther. If they're going to pull anything, they're going to pull it now.
0: The Germans were camped under a ledge which protected them from the wind, about 50 feet from us, across a narrow crevasse. In spite of all the things that had happened before, or might be going to happen ahead, it was strangely peaceful up there. In the west, a fan of pink rays from the sun shot up from behind the snow range, and overhead a few bright stars twinkled. Presently, the fan flickered and disappeared. And then, in the glow of the full moon, I saw what looked like a long procession of ghosts in the distance, but were actually cascades of snow, melting and falling hundreds of feet, leaping from ledge to ledge. In the morning, the air was crystal clear, and we saw it.
1: The Holy City. Esther, do you see it?
2: I expected only to return again when I die.
0: Oh, it's beautiful. How long will it take us to reach it?
3: You will not reach it at all, my friend.
1: Don't start something you can't finish, Herr Commandant.
0: Phil.
1: Get back. Get behind me. Back in the cave.
4: You should have been more friendly to me, Frau Morley. Perhaps I would have taken you with us.
3: Yeah, go on. Draw your gun. Shoot up.
4: Go ahead.
1: What's the big joke?
3: Do you think we would have been fools enough to give you loaded guns?
1: But I saw them. I broke open the gun and saw the cartridges.
4: Did you take one out and examine it? Why don't you do it now?
0: Still, look, I opened mine. It's a blank cartridge.
3: Now, surely, Frau Morden, you understand why I took care not to let your husband become too excited when I'm Ernst here tried to be friendly. I didn't want to take a chance of your finding out too soon. We shall give your regards to the Dalai Lama.
4: Ah, Jordan, go on. Kill us with your blank guns, if you can.
1: That's not a bad idea. Esther.
4: Elf, look out!
1: Back in the cave, quick.
0: Phil took them at their word and actually killed them with his blank gun. The shots vibrated enough to loosen the heavily piled snow, break the crust at the rim of the ledge, and start the slide that avalanched down. Threw them over the side and buried them somewhere on the cliffs below us, under rock, ice, and snow.

0: gone. They are gone.
1: Oh, the thaw worked for us, didn't it?
2: Yes. Come on, Sing Too. You lead. We'll follow.
3: We could see the holy city, but it was still 25 miles away. It was 2 days' travel of an almost vertical descent into the valley. And we arrived at dusk at the magnificent red and white palace that overlooked the city. It was a week before we saw the Dalai Lama. Our entrance into his presence was conducted with the utmost ceremony. Tall, grim-faced monks lined the hall. Their 6-foot-4-inch frames made even more massive by layers of stiff gold brocade. The walls were carved with strange images and Tibetan inscriptions. Then the gong struck again. We were ushered into the throne room.
2: Esther, look.
0: Quiet. Must not talk. Come. Dalai Lama will see you now.
3: We walked on thick rugs that were brilliant in color and depicted the waves of the sea, clouds, and emblems of happiness. Then we saw a throne of yellow satin at the end of the great room, and on it, robed in burgundy and gold satin, with a crown on his head and a table of jewels beside him, sat the Dalai Lama, a boy of 6.
4: Come closer. Come. I will throw the silk longevity scarf over your head to welcome you.
2: We thank you for your welcome, Your Serenity. We bring you gifts from our leader.
4: I accept your gifts with great thanks. How is your president?
2: He is well, thank you.
4: Bring the gifts to me. Let me see.
3: They gave him the gifts, and he looked at each one carefully. After a while, servants began to pass bowls of rice and glasses of black tea. I noticed that a special taster took a sip of the Lama's tea before it touched his sacred lips.
4: Mr. and Mrs. Milton?
5: Yes, Your Serenity.
4: Throw a pinch of rice over your shoulder. It will bring good luck.
2: Your Serenity, we've come to talk about peace and friendliness between our two countries.
4: There is no need to talk. Come here. I tie 3 knots in your scarf. There.
0: Means only interview attendants.
5: But we've accomplished nothing.
0: His Serenity has tied 3 knots in American's longevity scarf. He has blessed him. Our countries will be friends.
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8: Heard in today's Cloak and Dagger adventure as Esther was Louise Barclay, Philip, Grant Richards, the monk, Raymond Edward Johnson, Barber, Stephen Schnabel, Kessler, Barry Kroger. Others were Janice Gilbert, Carl Weber, Ralph Bell, and Jerry Jarrett. Script was written by Winifred Wolfe and Jack Gordon. 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This program was produced by Louis G. Cowan and Alfred Hollander under the direction and supervision of Sherman Marks. 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
1: Crime does not pay.
2: They're going to give it to you, Spieler. I know they are.
3: That's the thanks I get. Am I your lawyer or ain't I?
4: Sure you are.
3: And do I do the worrying or don't I? What's a mouthpiece for? To do the worrying. Take the headache.
2: Yeah, I'd do for a bellyache. From lead or an ice pick.
3: Cut it out. Never.
2: Do something for me, Spieler. Will you, huh?
3: Sure, Charlie. Natch. What?
2: Make him give me the rope. I'll black out first thing. I'll never feel nothing. That's the easy way. Make him do it that way, Spieler. Make him. You got it. That's all you got it.
5: In the interest of good citizenship and law enforcement, we present Crime Does Not Pay, based on the famous Metro-Goldwyn-Mayer series of short subjects. In just a moment, you will hear Kangaroo Court, starring Richard Durr.

0: Organized crime is a vast hierarchy, from the remote leaders on the top down through the district bosses to the everyday hoodlums at the bottom. Any organization as huge as this must be governed by law. There is law in organized crime, organized law with a code, with lawyers, courts, judges, and executioners. Punishment follows conviction swiftly, certainly. Charlie the Traveler Thompson knew the law of this underworld in which he lived, but the night Charlie and his best pal, Jack Spieler Riley, visited the store on the corner of 6th and Main, the law was far from Charlie's mind.
1: You sure this is the joint, Charlie?
2: Sure as I know my name.
1: This rat trap don't look like nothing Ernie'd be interested in.
2: Wait. The old man will be out in a minute. He lives in the back.
1: Anything you say, buddy.
3: Yes, gentlemen. What can I do for you?
2: Well, for one thing, you can open the cash register.
3: Please, I'm an old man. I have so little money.
1: You want I should slug him now or later, Charlie?
3: No, please, wait. I opened the register.
2: Okay, Spieler, empty the till while I keep him covered.
1: Chicken feed. What a nickel joint this is. Okay, I got it.
3: All week I work for what is in that drawer.
2: Save it. Now show us the board in the floor in the back room.
3: The board in the floor?
2: You heard me. Give out.
1: Now I get it.
3: There is no board in the...
2: You want more? Start moving.
3: I have nothing, nothing.
2: Cut it. The boss knows this joint. He knows what's been going on here for years.
3: I have nothing, nothing.
2: I'm sick of hearing you whine. Go to work, Spieler.
1: It's about time. Now take your medicine, Foxy Grandpa. I'll talk one way or the other.
3: No, don't hit me. Not with a blackjack. No, don't hit me.
2: Back room, Spieler. Count three boards from the right-hand wall.
1: I got it. Hey, it's loose.
2: You betcha it's loose.
1: Crying out loud. Look at that roll.
2: Yeah, the old boy didn't believe in banks. He's got two houses he rents up in the west side. Ernie says there must be 25 G's in that roll. I had the joint case. Let's go.
1: Right.
2: Come on, Spieler. Let the old bum alone.
1: He ain't breathing. Must be dead.
2: Okay, so what? So you hit him too hard. Let's roll. He don't need his dough no more.
4: A good job, boys. Too bad you had to kill the old boy, though. He was a real character.
2: He lived too long anyway. He wasn't having any fun.
1: Except maybe counting his kale, right, Ernie?
4: Could be. Some of these cops have a way of getting fond of bums like that.
2: Heat on, boss?
4: Not exactly. Nobody knew about the roll except the old man and us. Even the cops know he never had much in the register and the papers and sodas.
2: Oh, it's okay then, huh?
4: If you left the place clean.
1: Sure we did. Wore gloves the whole time.
2: Yeah, I told Spieler he shouldn't get no splinters from the floor. He didn't know what I was talking about till I told him to pry up that floorboard. Everything's copacetic then, Ernie?
4: Sure there were no slips.
2: Positive.
1: Absolutely.
4: Okay, then in about 5 years, the Sunday papers will run the story of a dead soda jerk. Another unsolved crime.
2: Well, what's next, boss?
4: Nothing urgent.
2: Sure. You know, I think maybe a change of climate would do me good.
1: What, again?
2: Yeah, I ain't never seen California.
1: Charlie the Traveler. What could you do in California you can't do here?
2: Get a sunburn in February. Okay, Ernie?
4: Sure, only why not Florida?
2: Oh, I was in Florida last year. I want to see if the California oranges is better.
1: Oranges or tomatoes, Charlie?
2: No, oranges. Tomatoes is all alike any place.

0: Yeah?
1: Charlie Thompson?
0: Talking.
1: This is Joe Walker.
0: California Walker?
1: Nobody else but. Want to see you, Charlie. When can you come over?
0: Anytime you say. Glad you called. I've been wondering when some of the boys would say, welcome to Sunny Cal.
1: Welcome to Sunny Cal, eh? How about 3 this afternoon?
0: Sounds great.
1: Good, good. My place is on the Sunset Strip. You can't miss it. It's called Joe's Place. Neon's 10 feet high.
0: I'll be there. See you later, Joey boy. Quite a layout you got here, Joe.
2: Well, nothing better. You know Cash Liggett?
0: Hiya, Cash.
3: Hi.
0: Fellas, this is a place for a vacation. Another 2 days and I'll join the local Chamber of Commerce.
2: Good, good. Glad you like it. Well, Charlie, I have a job for you.
0: Me? Nix, I'm on a vacation.
2: Now, it needs your slick touch, traveler.
3: Yeah, pineapple job.
0: Look, fellas, I'm on vacation.
2: And when you're in my territory, you take orders from me. You know the law.
3: Sure, same like I was back in Ernie's district. Then he's got control over me.
0: But I need a rest. I've been working all year.
2: Yeah, one job will just keep you in training.
0: I don't want it.
2: Well, you'll do it. That's an order. We need a guy from out of town. And you're it. You understand?
0: Okay. Don't get sore. Where and when?
2: Tonight's as good as any.
0: Well, I have to borrow a piece. I didn't bring no tools for a vacation.
2: Cash?
3: We got a dozen. One will do the trick.
0: What about a car?
2: Yeah, we got a beaut. Cash stole the day before yesterday.
0: Is it that hot?
2: Well, it won't be missed too much. Owner has 2 others. Now, it's all gassed up and waiting. Now, take him over to see it, Cash. And if he's a good boy and does his job right, maybe we'll let him drive it back east. Think of the plane fare you'll save. Charlie, my boy.
0: This bus stolen, too?
3: No. Registered, all legal and proper in Joe's name.
0: Good. I'm always a little nervous riding a hot car in broad daylight.
3: We got so many cars out here, nobody notices. Once in a while, some rookie cop will try to make a name for himself, but that's about all.
0: Much farther to your drop?
3: Drop?
0: Where you got the car for me?
3: Oh, next block, after the traffic light.
0: I don't see nothing but a parking lot.
3: Nothing else to see. We don't have to worry about freezing radiators out here.
0: Ain't you taking an awful chance? What about the plates?
3: We don't worry about details like that. All right, come on, let's go, chum. I got the parking ticket, and after you drive her out, I'll take this one back to the boss.
0: I'm with you.
3: You see, you got to learn how we operate. No sense fooling with fancy plans around here.
0: Oh, so I see.
4: Good afternoon. Come to your car, gentlemen?
3: Right. We left it here a couple of days ago for safekeeping.
4: Yes, sir. Yes, sir. Your ticket, please.
3: Well, what'd you do? Change your system? You used to ask for the tickets as we drove out.
0: Yes. What'd you say, Cash?
3: Here's the ticket, son.
4: Thank you. If you'll take your car, I'll stamp the ticket, and you can pay me as you leave. That's our new system, sir. It won't delay you.
0: I don't like it, Cash. I carried the new ticket, and there's somebody watching us from the gatehouse.
3: Hey, the car's gone. It was a 46 Caddy. I left it over there.
0: Scram, Cash. It's cops in the gatehouse waiting for us to move further inside.
3: Yeah. Of all the lousy jerks.
5: See, cocky, stop him!
4: What's the spot at the bus? Set a trap. Come on, get in the car, quick.
0: Oh, brother. I ain't run like that since the last time I swiped apples from a fruit dealer back home.
3: Lose ourselves in traffic. They'll never catch us, and they won't dare shoot.
0: Won't they?
3: Once I hit the boulevard. Now, hang on. Here we go. Now, all we gotta watch out for is red lights and traffic cuts.
0: Phew. What close.
3: Well, I'm sorry, Charlie. Thing like this hasn't happened in years.
0: Yeah. Believe me, Cash, it never happens back east.
2: Well, We'll get you another car, Charlie. Now, don't worry about that.
0: Yeah, I know. You got a million of them.
3: Ah, cut that out, will you?
0: Well, why should I risk my neck and on my vacation,
2: okay,
0: too?
2: Okay, wise guy. How would you do it?
0: Well, first I'd get a drop.
3: What is this drop thing? You said that before.
0: A small private garage outside town's best.
2: Go on.
0: Then I'd swipe the car and stash it in the drop for a couple of weeks.
2: Yeah, and then?
0: Then I'd swipe the plates on Monday. From a weekend driver's bus someplace, put them on the hot car and drive any place I please for 5 days and nobody'd know the difference. Oh.
3: Fancy, ain't they, back east? Hey, boss?
2: Yeah. We lead a simple life out here. We'll get your car, give you the rod and a pineapple. You'll do the job, Thompson. Our way.
0: You got another thing coming, Walt. Not me.
3: You want me to bash him, boss?
2: No. You'll do it. Let him yell first.
0: I'm getting the next plane back east.
2: Don't try it, Thompson. You know the law.
0: So what?
2: So plenty. You walk out on me, you'll never get away with it.
0: Won't I? I'm walking, ain't I? And I don't see nobody trying to stop me, neither.
6: In just a moment, Crime Does Not Pay will continue with Kangaroo Court.

0: Charlie the Traveler headed straight for the airport from Joe's place with its big 10-foot neon sign and took the first plane possible for the east, a ruined vacation behind him. Charlie knew there might be trouble ahead, so he holed up quietly and advised only his pal, Jack the Spieler, of his exact whereabouts.
1: Who is it?
2: Me, Spieler. Let me in, Charlie.
1: Anybody with you?
2: No, of course not. Let me in, will you?
1: Okay, okay. Hold everything.
2: Hey, why all the bolts and stuff? You afraid of mice, friend?
1: No, of lice. I'm out west.
2: Didn't think you were afraid of anything.
1: Sit down. That California Walker has a nasty temper. You can't tell that bum anything.
2: No, he wouldn't dare send anybody here to get you. Not unless it was all legal.
1: He might. What's new in town?
2: Oh, not much. Except you're in Dutch. Upstairs.
1: With Ernie? I didn't do nothing to him.
2: Oh, not Ernie, especially.
1: Look, pal, what are you trying to tell me?
2: Well, here it is. Straight. Ernie told me to bring you in.
1: Bring me in? What for?
2: How should I know? I don't ask questions. I do like I'm told.
1: Yeah, I know.
2: Well, get your coat, fella. We're going downtown. Hey, get that. Me making noises just like a cop.

0: Have a nice vacation, Charlie.
1: It was good and lousy.
0: You came back awful fast.
1: I didn't like the people at that resort.
0: They don't like you either.
1: That squares everything, then.
0: Only it doesn't.
1: Why not?
0: Because you broke the law, that's why. Because you had to be a wise guy and tell a district boss how to run his business. Because when he wouldn't let you do things your way, you ran out on him.
1: They're nuts out there. Honest, Ernie, nuts. The way they tried to do things.
0: Makes no difference. You refused an order from the boss in whose territory you were operating.
1: I was on vacation. You know that.
0: I'm told you disobeyed orders. You broke the law. You're up on charges, Charlie.
1: Me? On charges?
0: At last, something's penetrated your thick skull. Now get this. Spieler here's your lawyer. He'll defend you. Joe Walker's coming on to press the charge himself. Rick Carson is coming in from Chicago. Phil Jackson from Pittsburgh. Mike Davis from Boston. Bill Kinoy from Louisville. And Don Welch from Cleveland. The five of them and myself are the judges, Charlie. The trial is set for 1 week from Tuesday. All right, Walker. Is that your evidence?
2: That's it. And that's all I need.
0: Any questions from the court?
3: If I may, Ernie?
0: Of course, Rick.
3: What penalty do you want if we convict Thompson, Joe?
2: Nobody crosses me that way. I want a cement jacket on him.
3: You're pretty rough, aren't you?
2: Well, it's my grievance, Carson. What would you do if he behaved this way in Chicago?
3: All right, no further questions.
0: Anybody else? All right, Walker, sum up your case.
2: But the summations don't take place until the defense witnesses speak their pieces.
0: You're rather familiar with court procedure, aren't you, Walker?
2: Yeah, what if I am?
0: Never mind. Only we set the procedure here. Start your summation.
2: May it please the court. I want this man, Charlie Thompson. I intend to have him. You heard my witness. Cash Liggett was present in my office when the defendant refused an order. More, the defendant deliberately walked out of my office and out of my territory in direct contradiction to my orders and completely against our law. The very fact that his counsel failed to cross-examine my witness is, well, to me at least, admission of guilt. Defense counsel knows that my witness is telling the exact truth. I ask this court to find the defendant guilty and suggest a sentence of death at the hands of the injured party.
0: The defense will proceed. All right, Spieler.
4: Thank you. Gentlemen of the court, I'm here in this job on account of being both Charlie Thompson's best pal and a fellow who knows the circumstances of the case. Let me say from the beginning, first of all, I didn't call no witness for the defense on account of the fact that the only such witness is dead. Thanks, boss. But more about that a little later. Second of all, I didn't waste your time and mine cross-examining a Cash Liggett on account of if he's telling the truth, he'll stick to what he says. And if he's lying, he'll stick to what he says.
0: No joke, Spieler.
4: It's no joke, boss. Not to Charlie, it isn't. But to get on with the case. It's a fact that my client went out to the coast for a vacation. While he was there, he tried to obey the orders of Mr. Walker. But it's a fact, too, that he almost got a dose of lead when the operations of the prosecution witness led him right into a trap the cops set over a hot car.
5: Is this true, Riley?
4: So help me, it's the truth. And after it happened, only after it happened, my client tried to show Mr. Walker a safe way to operate. The way the defendant has been operating for a long time. But no, Mr. Walker wanted it all done his way, and the defendant felt he had to refuse.
6: Are you admitting guilt, counselor?
4: Yes and no, Mr. Carson.
6: That's a really legal answer. You should have been a lawyer.
4: They don't call me the Spieler for nothing, Mr. Carson.
0: Get on with it, Spieler.
4: Yes, boss. Now, let me say this. The defendant would never have walked out and probably would never have refused the orders if he hadn't been under a terrible mental strain. You see, there's outside things in this case that Mr. Walker don't know about. What he don't know and what you don't know is that just that morning, the defendant, he had a telegram from home. His old mother was dying. She's the dead witness I spoke about, gentlemen. Because when Charlie Thompson walked out of Mr. Walker's place, he went straight to the airport, flew straight home, and had the final satisfaction of making his mother happy in her last moments on this here earth. Yeah, sure. My client acted out of turn, but he had a reason. And this is the truth, gentlemen. And more, I'll promise you myself, if you let him off this time, that I'll see to it personal, that he toes the mark from here on in. Charlie's too good a man to dump in a river for one mistake outside his own district and when he was under such a terrible mental strain. That's our defense, gentlemen. That's all it is. The truth and a promise to obey in the future. Thank you for listening.

0: they're out too long, Spieler. 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
1: Don't mean nothing. They'd probably start a friendly game. Anyhow, when a legit jury is out like this, they're generally hung, and it's a new trial.
0: The only thing that's hung around here is going to be me. Get me a piece, Spieler. Get me a piece so I can get them before they get me.
1: The trouble is, if it's guilty, I'll have to do you. That's the law, Charlie.
0: Oh, you wouldn't, Spieler. Not me. Not your pal. Think of the jobs we've done together. You wouldn't. You couldn't.
1: If I get told, I gotta. You'll understand, Charlie. Stop walking up and down like that. You act like you were stark crazy.
0: Yeah, I'm going nuts. Why don't they come out? Why don't they make up their minds? I gotta get out of here.
1: Sit down, will you? Shut up.
0: They're gonna get me to a speaker. I know they are. Nobody ever gets off of one of these courts.
1: That's the thanks I get. Am I your lawyer or ain't I?
0: Sure, sure, you
1: are. Do I do the worrying or don't I? What's a mouthpiece for? To do the worrying. Take the headache.
0: I'm due for a bellyache. From lead or an ice pick.
1: Cut it out. Never.
0: Do something for me, Spieler. Will you, huh?
1: Sure, Charlie. Natch, what?
0: Make him give me the rope. I black out first thing. I never feel nothing. That's the easy way. Make him do it that way, Spieler. Make him you gotta. That's all you gotta.
1: Cut it out, will you? Verdict ain't in yet. Jury's still out.
0: Yeah, some jury. The judges are the same guys.
1: Ernie will fight for you. You should have heard him take down Walker. Too bad the law don't let you hear your own trial.
0: It'll be 5-1 against Ernie. 5-1 against him. And me. 5-1. I'm going out, Spieler. I gotta get some air.
1: Don't try no run out now. They'll find you. You know that.
0: Will they, Spieler? No matter where, will they?
1: Don't try nothing smart, Charlie.
0: Just want some fresh air. That's all. I won't be long. You'll find me again, Spieler. I'll be back. If I stay here, I'll go altogether nuts. But I'll be back, Spieler. Don't worry.

0: Where's the defendant, Spieler?
1: Yeah, we rather like the idea of having him hear the verdict in person.
2: He's gone for a walk, gentlemen. But I'll represent him.
3: Well, get on with it. I don't want to catch a plane.
1: We're all leaving before night. All right, shall we go ahead, gentlemen?
3: All right. Yeah.
2: Sure, Mr. Carson. You might as well. One way or the other, he'll find out.
3: Yeah, he'll find out.
0: As presiding judge of this court, it's my duty to announce the verdict. After due deliberation and taking into consideration the extenuating circumstances of the case, this court finds the defendant not guilty.
3: What? Yippee!
4: What was it, Spieler? What'd they get?
5: Not guilty. They found you.
4: I got off. I got off.
6: Get off this rap, Thompson, but your pals won't get off theirs.
7: Ha! Get out of here!
6: Cut it out, all of you. Don't try anything. We got enough Tommy guns to cut down our regiment.
5: What'd you do, Charlie? Hey. For the love of Pete, what'd you do?
4: I figured I was a gone pigeon, so I spilled my guts to the cops and brought him here.
3: Why, you dirty, filthy...
6: Shut up, you!
5: For that lousy stoolie, I saved his life.
4: It is. If I'd only known. If you'd only come back sooner. It's your fault, not mine. I couldn't stand it. I just couldn't stand it.
6: All right, on your feet, all of you. The wagon's waiting.
4: And all the time it was not guilty.
8: Crime does not pay. Richard Durr, who has starred as Charlie Thompson in Kangaroo Court, will be back with you in just a moment.

0: Now here in person is Richard Durr.
1: It is a fact that every organization must have a set of rules or laws by which its members are governed. Lawbreakers, even the underworld of organized crime, are tried and, if found guilty, are punished swiftly. The law is always upheld. But it is a fact as well that there's no reason to wait for the gangs to punish their own offenders or for informers to assist society in the administration of its own law. All decent citizens, once they make use of their free voices in civic affairs, can ensure that society's laws are upheld, and that crime of all kinds is punished, that in the end, crime does not pay.
0: Thank you, Richard Durr. 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
4: You know, some marmalades get some of their tang from added flavoring. While Robertson's Golden Shred gets all of its tang from Seville oranges. What would you rather have for breakfast?
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1: You want to lay me odds, King?
0: When a woman gets a chance to be radiant in the moonlight, Mr. Slate, is nothing and no one going to stop her?
1: I'm not going on that boat. Sailor can be radiant all by herself. I'll stand on the shore and watch her go on and off.
0: There will be many handsome fellows aboard to observe same from cheek to cheek.
1: Oh, there you are, Sailor. Where have you been?
2: Where do you think? Renting you a monkey suit, complete with white tie and shirt to match. It wasn't easy. You're a size 42 monkey.
1: 42? I'm a size 38.
2: Dreamer. Here, take a look at it.
1: Oh, go get the deposit back, Sailor. I'm not going.
2: Look, dear boy. Twice a year, the SS Huron docks at Havana, throws a big formal shipboard party. Twice a year, the captain sends us an engraved invitation.
1: And twice a year, I raffle it off. What are you trying to do, deprive me of pocket money?
2: This time, we're going.
1: Not me, not in that suit.
2: If King has to strap you into it, and I carry you slung over my shoulder. Look at it. Think how slim you look in it.
1: You think so, huh?
2: Emilio, the tuxedo renter, swore it.
1: You think I look sharp in it, huh?
2: What else? You should have seen what it did for the dummy in the window.

0: Can't you turn this faucet off, Gomez?
1: I've tried, senor, for so many years. Every time I come to Havana and stay in this room, I exert myself against the faucet. But nada, still a drip.
0: It annoys me, like so many things. This room,
1: I've explained. Emilio lets me sleep in his room at the back of his clothes-rending shop for free when I come from the boat.
0: Where's your friend Emilio now?
1: Quien sabe? Who knows, senor? He will not return, perhaps, for hours.
0: Well, he ought to do something about that faucet. Gomez.
1: It is no use, Senor Martin. I have changed my mind. I will not tell you.
0: But it's so easy. Your being purser on the Huron makes it a simple matter.
1: Simple, however dishonorable. I will explain. After I put the safe combination of the boat on a piece of paper, at my shoulder became my conscience.
0: Gomez.
1: Senor, why are you doing this thing of a gun to me?
0: Where's the paper?
1: Senor, you're a loco.
0: Where is it?
1: In front. In the shop. I place it there in a dummy's coat while my conscience and me were at battle one against the other. Senor!
0: Think how lucky you are, Gomez. You'll never be able to hear that faucet again. Let's go, Amy.
2: Did you get it?
0: It's in the store in the coat pocket on a dummy.
2: What happened?
0: He's dead.
2: Oh, I'll bet no two schoolteachers had a more exciting Caribbean cruise. I like it. Well, this shop looks like it had one customer a year. John, there's no dummy in here.
0: One over there in the window. There's no coat on it. It's bare. I should have beat it out of him. I should have dragged him down here.
2: Well, maybe the coat was rented.
0: All right, let's try it that way. Now, to whom?
2: Wait a minute. Here's a book here, a ledger. John, look.
0: To Sailor Duval, address Shannon's place. Mm. Rented, one formal attire. Come on, Amy, we'll get that coat if we have to tear it off someone's dead body.
3: You ready, Slate?
4: Be with you in a minute.
3: You've been posing in front of that mirror for a half hour now. Believe me, kid, there's no more you can do. Not with your material.
4: Ah, you look beautiful, Sailor. I wish I was as pretty as you.
3: I bet you say that to all.
4: No, I mean it. You're beautiful. Takes my breath. Come here.
2: Oh, aren't they lovely together, John? Just like the couple on the billboards advertising Havana.
0: Would you think two mousy schoolteachers like us could ever be so uninhibited, Amy?
3: Work it out together, kids. Be with you in a minute. Now, bend me back a little, Slate, so we live up to the publicity.
0: Slate? Oh, then you would be Mr. Slate Shannon. Just the man Amy and I've been looking for.
2: Oh, and such a man. Well, I tilt my bifocals a wee bit and... Oh, he's such a man.
0: Amy, a tropical cruise really makes you shed, doesn't it?
2: Pay no attention to him, Mr. Shannon. John's in manual training. I'm in civics. Two lonely schoolteachers on a romp. Takes John longer to forget.
3: And you've heard Shannon's place is where you do that. But we'll have to separate you. You in the girls' dorm, Amy. And you, John, in the boys.
0: Oh, I'm afraid you've leaped to a conclusion. It's only that there's been a mistake.
4: You went slumming and lost your way, is that it? The museums are... Where are the museums, Sailor?
0: The mistake is that you're wearing the tails that I rented for myself.
4: Look quick, Sailor. Am I doing that?
0: The shopkeeper Emilio gave them to this lady by mistake. I brought you another coat. Please exchange it with me.
2: But John wants to look nice for the party aboard the Huron.
3: Well, that's where we're going.
2: Oh.
3: We'd like to help you, Amy, but it took so much sweat and tears to get Slate into that coat, I doubt
0: it. Give it to me. It doesn't belong to you.
4: Hey, what's the matter, Buster? You got the fever?
0: Take it off.
4: Hey.
3: You tore it. What is it with you, school teacher? You got a thing for monkey suits?
2: John, leave him alone. Let's get out of here.
0: It'll make you sad, Shannon, not giving me that coat.
2: John, have you gone out of your mind? Please forgive him. He's... Come, John. The night air will bring you to your senses. I'm afraid John's the excitable type.
0: You're a fool, Amy. That coat's worth $50,000 to us, and you...
2: Don't fret, dear. We'll get it. You heard us say they were going to the party. Calm yourself, John. Calm yourself. It'll be gay.
4: Jeep runs pretty nice, huh, Sailor?
3: Like a dog. There's no other way to go to a formal party. Helter-skelter on a bucket seat. The wind whistling by.
4: Take your hair out of my eyes, sailor. I'm just trying to figure out why that school teacher wanted this coat. Why he... I wonder what that car is doing parked across the road.
3: Why don't you just go around him?
4: Not enough room. Well, maybe he needs some help. Let's find out.
3: All right. The things a girl has to go through to do a poker. Hey, Slate, that man slumped over the wheel.
4: Yeah. Hey, mister. I told you he needed help. Hey, mister, what's wrong with you? Hey, give me a hand with him, sailor.
3: Wait a minute. Here comes somebody. Maybe he's from this car.
4: Hello there. You know anything about this man?
5: Yeah. Purser off the SS Huron, docked this morning.
3: What's the matter with him?
5: Dead? Newly dead. Oh, now don't nod your head sadly, people. A bullet did it to him. Got mixed up in a hassle about a coat.
4: Get back to the car, sailor.
5: She stays. Offer that coat, mister.
3: Give it to him, Slate.
4: Sure.
5: And I thought I was going to have trouble. You loused my whole evening. Give me the coat.
4: Yeah. Here, right in your face.
5: No! No!
4: You know, sailor, I'm really getting attached to this coat just because so many people want it. Let's go dancing, kid.
3: Well, we finally made it, Slate. What a nice party.
4: You couldn't have kept me away. Hey, look, sailor.
3: Yeah, I see him. John, the school teacher.
4: He's zeroing in on you. Go dance with him. Find out what makes him so neurotic about rented suits.
3: What'll you do?
4: I've got my eye on a little number name of Amy. Hey, she's tricky without the bifocals.
3: Yeah, she is. Maybe we better all stick together and form a square dance.
4: Dozy-do on your own time, sailor. Bye now. Care to dance, Amy?
6: Oh, I'd love it. Where are you?
4: What?
6: My own pathetic little joke, Mr. Shannon. I'm so nearsighted without my glasses.
4: And quite lovely, too. You dance like a girl, or it doesn't matter if she wears bifocals.
6: Well, when I get home, I'm going to put what you said under my pillow to cherish on the cold winter old-maid evenings.
4: Oh, I wouldn't say that. I'll bet when John, the manual training teacher, finds a proper dress suit, he'll marry you like crazy.
6: It still disturbs you that he wants the one you're wearing?
4: I met another guy who wanted it. Guy who killed a man just so as I'd stop long enough for him to strip the coat off my back.
6: Oh, I'm a lucky girl, Slate.
4: How?
6: Lucky you're not dead, too. But how long can a girl stay lucky? Whirl me, Slate. Whirl me.
0: And that's the way my place is furnished, Miss Duval. I made all the furniture myself.
3: Oh, it's so refreshing to talk to a man who's so handy with a cross-cut saw, Mr. Martin. Especially standing against a ship's rail.
0: Please, there's something I must ask you.
3: About a coat.
0: About just that. How are we going to get that coat from Mr. Shannon?
3: Oh, Slate'd give it to you if you'd let him know why you want it. Tell me. I'll tell him.
0: I'm afraid I can't.
3: Why not? Do I look like a girl who can't be trusted by a manual training teacher?
5: Sitting here in this deck chair and listening, Martin, I'd say get rid of her. You need me?
0: Come here, Ross. Recognize this man, Miss Duval?
3: Sure. He got hit in the face with a coat.
0: He kills Miss Duval. Don't you, Ross?
5: It's happened. What about her, Martin?
0: Take her to the cabin.
5: Uh-huh.
0: Keep her alive for a while. Maybe I can trade her for a coat pocket.

0: Does stateroom please you, baby?
1: I'm trying to make up my mind. Silk drapes, beautiful furniture, crystal chandelier. Tell me something,
0: Ross, you can call me that. And stay away from that porthole, sis. It don't lead to no place but the ocean.
1: What's in Slate's coat?
0: The combination to the ship's safe. The teachers and me are going to knock it over. I only tell you because when it happens, you won't be no place at all.
1: Can I have my pocketbook?
0: Sure, take it. I can enjoy watching a lipstick job.
1: Thanks. You know, a funny thing happened this evening. Slate tore his coat. I mended it for him. And while I was playing nip and tuck with the thimble, something fell out of it. A piece of paper.
0: Hey, that's what we're after.
1: A piece of paper with four numbers on it. In two columns. This piece of paper.
0: The combination. Here, give it to me.
1: No, you don't. Uh-uh, Ross.
0: You knucklehead. You tossed it out the porthole, so help me.
1: How much money in that safe, honey?
0: Lots. That's why I'm going to blast you where you're standing.
1: I can remember.

0: Well, help me.
1: How much money in that safe, honey?
0: Lots. That's why I'm going to blast you where you're standing.
1: I can remember those numbers, Ross. You need me, honey? Sure you need me. You and me?
2: Hey, golly. We're mischievous, huh?
1: Devil may care, honey. Impish.

0: It's just as the travel folders told me it would be. I stand on a moonlit deck, watch Havana's lights glow in the water, a strong, dangerous man at my side. I found romance on the all-inclusive tour.
1: Hey, that was pretty, Amy. I'll get poetic about the tail coat I'm wearing. Make it scan why a purser got a bullet through his heart. Why? Well, I didn't even raise my hand. Hi, Teacher John.
2: You wanted to know why a man was killed?
1: Yeah. Yeah, it bothers me.
2: I'll tell you in simple phrases. He annoyed us. The coat, Mr. Shannon. Take it off. Give it to me.
1: Ah, you're cruel, Teacher John. I'd catch my death of cold.
2: The correct usage is you'll catch your death. No descriptive phrases.
1: Yeah, I always stunk in grammar. Where's Sailor?
2: I've left her in the hands of a man who makes a specialty of killing. Matriculated in it.
1: Where is she?
2: When you've rid yourself of the coat, I'll...
1: Sure, John boy. I'll rid myself. That's right, Teacher. That's what I'll do. Your boyfriend swim, Amy?
0: Like a fish.
1: A rackety ray for him. Show me, Teacher. Hey, look at him. Fella could take lessons, huh?
0: If you're curious about the feeling in your back, it's a gun slate. It'll go away after I've gone through your pockets.
1: Gee, this is adult education. The things a fella picks up. Tell me what you're looking for, Amy, and we'll play at twosies.
0: Oh. It's not there. What have you done with it? It's not there.
1: What's not there?
0: We've been fools. Idiots. Like children. It's not there.
1: Oh, don't cry, baby. It's a big world. There must be other fellas' pockets you can frisk. Here, let me hold the gun so you can blow your nose. Then we'll go find Sailor, huh?

0: You people must have lost your way. The dancing's done.
1: How'd I do, honey?
2: I liked it.
1: Then I did good. Close the door. Hello, you beautiful safe, you. Okay, baby, name the numbers.
2: Take it easy. Don't get me flustered.
1: Okay, doll. Numbers. Hey, what was that?
2: I dropped my purse.
1: Tough. Tell me numbers.
2: Let's see.
1: Come on.
2: The first number was 16.
1: Right or left?
2: I don't know. Just the four numbers on the paper. The first was 16.
1: We'll try it to the right. 16. Then what?
2: 35.
1: Okay. 35. And?
2: 22.
1: Oh, happy, happy day. Right, 22. The last number, honey?
2: 43, I think.
1: Don't think with me, honey. Not with me. I got a heater says...
2: 43.
1: That's my baby. Left 43. It don't open, honey. You're gonna die, honey. Right now, honey.
2: You could have done something wrong.
1: On a safe? On a saxophone, maybe. Not a safe. Close your eyes, honey.
2: 48.
1: Eh?
2: 48. That's what the last number was. Not 43.
1: Well, we'll try. Ooh, money. Take a fistful, lady.
2: I like it.
1: Oh, pockets full. Do it. Then we'll tiptoe off this tub like a seafaring Arab.
2: And drink a toast to a life of crime.
1: Ain't it fun?
3: Sit down, Amy.
4: Why did you bring me here?
3: Shannon's place has never entertained a school teacher like you, dear. Now, I've got you. I'll never let you go.
4: Because you've fallen in love with me?
3: Well, because you add class to the joint.
4: You'll keep me?
3: Only until you tell me what they did with Sailor. After that, it's between us. You know.
4: You made a mistake, Slate. Now, I'll never tell you.
3: I could twist your arm, slap it out of you.

0: Quiet, Slate. I won't cry out. You'll see. Go on. Try it.
1: My mom told me never to strike a girl who wears bifocals. Slate Shannon speaking. Yeah. Sure. Sure, LaSalle. I'll come to the pokey. Mind if I bring a girl? Aw, now that's sweet of you. Thanks, LaSalle, pal.
0: You won't take me to the police. Oh, well, I won't.
1: Sure you will, Amy. Because I'll forget what Mom told me if you don't.
2: This thing of coat snatching, I do not understand, Shannon. It's not in my line.
1: Try hard, LaSalle. I told you. Manual training fellow walked in with Amy here, tried to tear it off my back. And at the party, Amy pulled a gun on me, then Sailor...
2: Please, Senor Shannon. What little games you play with yourselves does not concern me.
0: Oh, you're so perceptive, Senor LaSalle. Hmm? It was only a practical joke John and I were playing. Your topics make us feel like children all over again.
1: Yeah, I remember. I took the teeth braces off one of you.
2: Which brings us to the matters of violence. Violence one. The dead purser off the SS Huron.
1: I phoned him into you.
2: We will never forget your courtesy. Put in your claim for your nickel. Violence two. The man who was fished out of Havana Harbor with his shrunken suit and a galloping pneumonia.
0: That would be John Martin. I wish I could have seen him.
2: And the violence three. The violence done to the safe of the ship SS Huron. Done by the hand of Senorita Duval.
1: You're crazy. Sailor's done a lot of things. Safe cracking's not one of her... Hey, maybe that's one she kept from me. Oh, that girl.
2: Do not laugh, Shannon. Your Miss Duval is in grave trouble. Her purse was found at the scene of the crime. This purse. It is hers, no?
1: You can buy one like it in every dollar store in Havana.
2: It is hers. Everything in it pointed to Senorita Duval. The perfume, the lipstick, the no money, and her name written on every loose piece of paper in the bag.
1: That's my sailor.
2: Find her, Shannon. Bring her to us. If we find her first, I will not answer for the consequence to her. Adios, senor. Senorita.
0: There's Ross's place beyond the pier. He's there all right. The lights are on.
1: Come on, I'll give you a hand out of the boat. You understand why I let you bring me here, don't you?
0: Because your girlfriend robbed the safe and ran out on you.
1: With a thug you hired. I want to see the man about a girl, and you want to see him about some money. That makes us friends for life.
0: Your teacher's pet, Slate.
1: I'll clap your blackboard erasers sometime.
3: Well, if it ain't Amy and Shannon, come on in.
1: You been expecting us, Ross?
3: Sure. The fireplace is all aflame and the refreshments are ready. Come in, honey cake. Our guests are here.
4: Hi, Slate. Cozy, isn't it? Hi, Amy.
0: Where's the money?
3: In four neat bundles. You, her, and me. To each a bundle.
1: What about John?
3: It's been bandied about. He's too wet to handle money.
1: That's right. You know, the rumor's liable to get around that he killed that purser.
0: Let's see the money.
3: Get it, honey cake.
4: Anything you say, Boopsie. Everybody stand in line.
1: This is a new sailor.
4: Boopsie showed me how to get fun out of life. All you have to do is know numbers, open a safe, and the money just spills out at you. The things my Boopsie knows.
1: Boopsie, my arm on your shoulder, my hand in yours. You're a better man than I am.
3: Don't reach for anything, just the dough.
0: Something bothers me about this, Slate.
1: What?
0: All that money. It doesn't have to be shared so many ways. Does it, Ross?
3: What are you talking about? Amy, don't be crazy. You can...
0: There's your new fellow, Mr. Val. Weep. That's all I'll give you.
1: Now, take it easy, Amy.
0: We came here for this, Slate.
4: Look, you don't have to shoot me. You can have my part of the money.
1: Mine, too. Four bundles. You can have all of them. Here.
0: Half is yours, Slate.
1: No, here. Take. I said take it.
0: Oh!
1: Get it out of the fire, Amy.
0: Oh, my money. It'll burn. Oh, please help me. Help me get my money.
1: Yeah, just let me have that gun. Come on, Amy.
0: It'll burn.
4: No, it won't.
1: Thanks for the gun.
4: Helena to break her heart, Slate. The dough's just toasted. Here. Here. Now you can get me out of here.
1: You burn your hands?
4: My fingernail polish is running.
1: That's tough. Let me ask you something. You dropped that pocketbook because you wanted someone to look for you, didn't you?
4: I knew you'd find me.
1: Let's go home. You've been gone a long time.

0: Hey, sailor.
1: What do you want?
0: Come here for a minute.
1: Why?
0: Just come here, will you?
1: All right. What do you want?
0: I want you to autograph this picture of you to me.
1: Where'd you get that picture?
0: I went into the post office to buy a 3-cent stamp, and there you were, staring me in the face.
1: Gail Duval, alias Sailor, at large. 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Tattoo of a battleship on the left upper shoulder. Well, who told them that?
0: All desperate criminals are supposed to be tattooed. So I told them you were tattooed.
1: Now, that's nice. Now, all Havana will think I've got a battleship on my shoulder.
0: Come here.
1: Cut it out.
0: Come here. All right, huh?
1: Sure. Battleship. You've just been piped aboard.
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1: 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Has Laguna Beach Cab Company lettered on side of car. 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

0: 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Veteran Pasadena officers have frequently proved they could shoot it out and win. 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And so they chose Rio Grande cracked gasoline, already able to boast service for Oakland, Berkeley, Fresno, Santa Barbara, Los Angeles, San Diego, Orange County, San Diego County, Maricopa County, Arizona, and many, many other cities and counties. In fact, last year, 3,724,318 gallons of Rio Grande cracked gasoline were used by law enforcement officers. This is enough gasoline to drive 10,000 cars to the Atlantic seaboard and back. Do you know of any other gasoline that can point to such overwhelming preference? Try Rio Grande cracked gasoline in your car. 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Tonight, we take pleasure in presenting Deputy Sheriff Jim Workman of the Santa Ana Sheriff's Office. Deputy Workman.
1: Good evening. Tonight's calling all cars is an excellent example of the futility of crime used as a means of getting some easy money. The boys implicated in this case were both under 20 years of age. They had no real reason for turning to a criminal career other than that of being too lazy to take on the responsibilities of an honest job. Theirs was no crime of passion. No sudden, uncontrollable emotion made them lose their heads. It was an act of sheer brutality, of almost unbelievable cruelty. Our office, in cooperation with the authorities of Laguna Beach, Huntington Beach, and others up and down the coast, made every effort to apprehend these youths as soon as the report came in. And we did, one within 24 hours of the crime, and the other a few days later. How this was done will be related now in the following dramatization.

0: It is early evening, June 16th, in the little village known as Laguna Beach. Nestled snugly between the rolling foothills and the Pacific Ocean, this colony for years has been the home of many of California's most brilliant painters. Here, too, the little theater buzzes with furious activity the year round, an outlet for the artistic temperament of Laguna's populace. Seated behind the driver's wheel of his parked taxi, Harold Marshall, 26-year-old cab driver, waits on call. Chats at intervals with friends as they pass his stand.
1: Hiya, Harold. Keeping you busy tonight?
2: Not too busy, Harris. Just coming to work?
1: Yeah, I draw the night shift.
2: Ought to be a mob in later. There's a party for the cast of that play they put on last night up in Silverado Canyon somewhere. I guess everyone will be out there.
1: Good enough. I guess I better keep the old coffee pot full just in case. Did you see the play?
2: No, I didn't get a chance. Heard it was pretty swell, though.
1: I didn't either. Working as usual. Well, don't take any wooden nickels. I got to get inside and start dishing up the short orders. See you later.
2: Okay, Harris. I'll be in for some of that coffee later myself.
3: I'll get it.
2: Okay, thanks.

0: such is the informality of Laguna, where everyone knows everyone else by his first name, where such things as street numbers are unheard of. Out the coast highway a quarter of a mile, young Marshall pulls his cab to a stop in front of a brown, board-and-bat studio house, over whose portals hangs a large sign reading Mona's Studio Club, Laguna's only nightclub. Shutting off the motor, he walks to the door, opens it, steps inside.
1: Hello, Bud. Did you take Mother downtown?
2: Sure will, Mona. Hello, Johnny.
3: Bud, hi.
2: Couldn't be better. Place looks kind of deserted tonight.
1: It's that party up the canyon. This town isn't big enough for two parties the same night.
2: Oh, don't worry. They'll all be in here later.
1: Oh, I'm not worrying. Not this one.
2: Your mother ready, Mona?
1: In a minute, Bud.
2: Okay, I'll be outside.
1: All right. I'll send her out.
4: Hey, Bud. This is the fellow I was looking for. How do you get to Silverado Canyon Drive from here?
2: You going to the party too, Dean?
4: Yeah, I wouldn't miss it. That is, if I can find the place.
2: Well, you know where the Dude Ranch is, out the canyon?
4: Yeah.
2: Well, just past there, as a little road turns up to the right. It's not much more than a cow path. Room enough for about 1.5 cars at a time.
4: Sounds swell.
2: You can make it all right, though. Once you get on the road, just follow your nose, and suddenly, you're there. Now, I gotta go now. Here's Mona's mother.
4: Okay, Bud. Thanks a million.
2: Maybe I'll see you up there later.
4: Yeah, okay. I'll see you later, man.
0: And a few minutes later, Harold Marshall drops his fare at her destination, then returns to his stand in front of the sandwich mill. As he's about to turn off the motor, two men approach the cab. Not recognizing either of them, he decides they must be out-of-towners looking for a ride. After a moment's hesitation, one of them speaks.
5: Your cab for hire?
2: Sure is.
5: Okay. Want to go for a ride?
2: All right. Hop in. Now, where to?
6: Well, I just drive out the canyon a ways. We're not just sure of the address.
2: You going to the cast party?
6: No. No, we're just going out the canyon a ways. We'll tell you when to stop.
2: Okay.

0: Now, you fellows new here in Laguna?
1: Yeah.
0: How do you like it here?
2: It's all right.
0: You'll like it better after you've been around a while.
2: Yeah.
0: That big grove of trees on the right is Perry Wood. There's a regular open-air theater in the middle of it. If you knew the name of the place you want to go, I might know where they are.
1: Yeah, we'll tell you when to stop.
0: Okay.
1: All right, driver. Turn around right up here and pull over.
0: There isn't any house along here.
1: That's all right. We know where we're going.
0: Okay. Sure, a funny place to want to stop.
1: Yeah. Turn off your motor.
0: Why?
1: Turn off your motor.
0: Hey, wait a minute. What is this?
3: Let him have it.
0: No, don't hit me with that. Oh.
3: Gosh. You hit him pretty hard, Jerry.
4: Yeah. Come on. Let's get what he has on him. Give me a hand dragging him out.
3: Yeah, okay.
0: Oh.
3: Hey, he isn't out.
0: Hey, lay off of me, will you?
4: Stand back, Fulton.
0: What are you going to do? Oh. Oh, don't shoot any more, please. You hit me in the back.
4: Come on, Fulton.
0: Oh.
4: Drag him out here.
3: Yeah, okay.
0: Oh, take it easy. This thing burns.
4: Hey, not that way, not that way. Pull him out this side where we'll be hidden by the car.
3: Yeah.
4: Hey, it's got it. Let's see what he's got on him.
0: Please, take it easy, will you? My back.
3: Come on, hurry up, Jerry. Somebody's liable to come along here and see us.
4: I got it. Not much, but better than nothing. Come on, let's beat it.
0: Hey, wait a minute, fellas. Don't leave me here. I'll bleed to death. I'm bleeding awful.
3: Come on, Jerry.
0: Listen, take me back to town with you. Leave me where I can get the doctor, will you? Give me a chance.
4: What do you think we ought to do?
3: I don't know. If we leave him here, he's sure to bump off.
4: That'd be murder if we were caught.
3: Yeah. And maybe we better dump him back near town.
0: Please.
4: What if somebody sees us with him in the back? What do we do then?
3: I don't know. What'd you shoot him for anyway?
4: Don't ask questions. Can't stand here all night, Gavin. What'll we do? Leave him here? Hey, look. Here comes a car down the road.
3: And he'll see us. We better beat it.
4: Hey, no, quick. Take this guy's hat and pull it down over your head. Yes, got it. Now get in the seat there and look as though you're waiting for somebody.
3: What are you going to do?
4: Lie down here and keep this guy from squawking. Get in the cab.
3: Okay.
4: It's going to stop. Tell him you don't want anything. Don't let him see your face.
5: What's the matter, Bud? You out of gas?
2: No, everything's all right.
5: What are you doing parked out here?
2: I'm waiting for someone. It's all right.
5: Well, sure, I can't help.
2: No, thanks.
5: All right. Good night.
4: Hey, nice going.
3: Hey, listen, we got to get out of here. That was too close for me.
4: Okay. We'll take this guy with us and dump him later.
3: That's all right by me, only let's do something.
4: Come here. Give me a lift. Can't walk.
3: Okay.
0: You're going to take me back?
4: Yeah, we'll take you somewhere. Come on.
0: All right. No. Oh, take it easy.
4: Oh. Yeah, that's got it. You drive back towards town. I'll stay here in the back seat.
3: Okay.

0: Back towards the village drive the two youthful desperados with their wounded victim. Back to where the canyon road runs into Forest Avenue, Laguna's main cross street. Past pedestrians who know Marshall by sight, they drive right to the corner of Forest and Coast Boulevard, where they swing the cab in behind the sandwich mill and little parking lot.
1: All right, get out.
2: Can't move.
1: Yeah, then I'll help you. Oh. Get moving, folks. Back up the canyon, Mike.
3: Back in here.
4: Help.
3: Hey, Bud.
4: Harris. Over here. Help.
3: Hey, what's the matter? What are you doing lying there?
4: Doctor. Get doctor. Shot.
3: Yeah? Okay. Hold it, fella. I'll get a doc. I'll get him over here in a jiffy. Hey, Allison, somebody shot Bud Marshall. He's over the lawn. Get a doc.
0: Rushed to the receiving hospital, Marshall gives a description of the two gunmen, then drops into a coma from loss of blood. An ambulance is called, and after a preliminary examination of his wounds, which show both bullets to have lodged in his spine, he is taken to St. Joseph's Hospital in Santa Ana for an immediate operation. Meanwhile, the Santa Ana Sheriff's Office is notified of the shooting, and a blockade is made to the three main arteries leading out of town in hopes of catching the suspects. A description of the cab, as well as the two boys, is phoned to all substations, with the order to apprehend and hold if found. Laguna is bottled up from the east, the north, the south by road, the west by ocean, and 5 miles up the canyon.
1: I wish we hadn't taken that guy back now. Every cop in town will be out on us as soon as they find him.
5: Yeah.
1: We can't just drive around here all night.
5: How do we get out then? We try to get through Santa Ana, they'll spot us for sure.
1: It's a cinch we can't go back through Laguna.
5: Hey, look, maybe we can get out over these hills. There's a dirt road over there. It must go somewhere.
1: It can't hurt to try. Let's go.
5: Okay.
1: Can't be used very often.
5: Yeah, but it ain't dead end.
1: Hey, Fultz, look ahead there.
5: Lights. From a car, and it's coming down this road.
1: Turn around and let's beat it.
5: I can't. There's not room enough.
1: Hey, look, that car's pulled across the road. Maybe it's a car.
5: How could it be? They haven't had time to get up here yet.
1: Well, they might have been up here all the time.
5: Well, what do we do?
1: Stop, I guess. There's a guy on the road. They're waving at us.
5: Okay.
1: If he's touching the thing, I'm going to blast him.
3: Hey! How do you get yourself right at Canyon Place, do you know?
1: No.
3: Oh, I thought you was Bud Marshall. Looked like his cab.
1: Well, it's not.
3: Okay, but you don't know how you get...
1: I told you no.
3: Okay, okay. Hey, thanks anyhow. No soap, Benny. This guy don't know either. Guess we're out of line.
1: As soon as he pulls out of the way, get moving.
5: Okay.
1: We'll go up a ways and turn around. I don't like this road.
5: Hey, he's clear now.
1: Let's go, then.
5: Okay.
0: Driving the cab over the rough road, the two fugitives find a place big enough to turn around in, then back into the canyon to disappear into the night. And in the meantime, Freddie Violet, the inquisitive youth of a few moments before, and his companion decide to give up their search for the party and return to Laguna. And there they meet with a scene of unusual activity. Gathered in front of the taxi stand are a group of people. Parked helter-skelter, two Laguna police cars and a sheriff's car indicate that something has happened. Inquisitive again, Violet edges his way into the circle of faces, asks... What's up?
6: Hey, what's all the excitement, Harris?
7: Bud Marshall got held up and shot.
6: What? Say, that's terrible. Where is he?
7: They took him to Santa Ana and got to operate on him.
6: Gee. Did they get the guy that did it?
7: Nuh-uh. There was two of them. Took Bud's cab to escape in.
6: Well, say, if that doesn't... Huh? They took Bud's cab?
7: Yeah.
6: Benny. Hey, Benny. Did you hear that? They took Bud's cab.
7: Well, what's so amazing about that?
6: Gosh, I saw him.
7: You what?
6: I saw him. I talked to him. I was so close I could have touched him.
7: What are you talking about?
6: Hey, Jack.
8: Yeah?
6: Hey, listen. About 15 minutes ago, I was up at Silverado Canyon trying to find a party, and I saw Bud's cab driving around.
8: You're sure it was his cab?
6: Sure, I'm sure. And there was two fellers in it. I asked them where Silverado Place was, and one of them said he didn't know, and they drove off.
8: Yeah, that was only 15 minutes ago.
6: Yeah?
8: Yeah, Allison.
9: Yeah?
8: Tell the boys we're going up the canyon. I've got a lead as to where those guys are.
0: And a few minutes later, a hastily organized posse of police, deputy sheriffs, and citizens start a manhunt that covers every inch of the canyon territory. All night, the search continues through thick mountain brush. But as the first rays of the morning sun announce the new day, the weary members of the posse admit defeat and return to their homes. It is apparent to all that the vicious gunmen have made good their escape. And at the St. Joseph's Hospital in Santa Ana, young Harold Marshall spends the long hours of the night in the operating room while surgeons make a supreme effort to sustain the small flicker of life that minute by minute grows weaker. Then, late the following afternoon in a service station at Huntington Beach, 15 miles north of Laguna...
9: Yes. Hello, young fella. Something I can do for you?
7: I just thought I'd get a drink of water if it's all right. It's kind of hot walking.
9: Sure thing. Help yourself.
7: Thanks.
9: Wish you could bring a little business with you. I don't think there's been 10 cars in here since I opened up this morning. You'd make a million that way.
7: Yeah, I guess you're right.
9: And I'll bet that out of those 10 cars, at least 5 of them wanted water, tires checked, and directions as how to get somewhere, and nothing else.
7: Any of them from Laguna?
9: Laguna?
7: Yeah, down the highway there.
9: Oh, I know where it is. I used to live there. Don't remember any Laguna ticks coming in today, though.
7: I thought maybe you'd heard how that fellow that got shot down there last night is getting along.
9: Oh, you mean Bud Marshall?
7: Yeah, I guess so. Cab driver?
9: Yeah. I read about it in the paper this morning. Pretty tough on him.
7: Yeah, he's still alive, isn't he?
9: It was when I read about it. Paper said he was awful low.
7: Gosh.
9: Hey, what's the matter? You know him?
7: Huh? No, I don't know him. I just
9: thought maybe he was a close friend of yours, the way you sounded.
7: No, I never heard of him before. I was just thinking, well, guess I'll blow. Thanks a lot.
9: Sure, it's all right. I've heard a lot of screwy questions, but that kid takes the cake. Sure got in a hurry to go all of a sudden. Think someone was after me. Hey, wait a minute. It was a couple of kids that did that job in Laguna. Hello, operator. Get me the police station, quick. Yeah, and make it fast, will you?
7: Listen, I tell you, I don't know anything about it.
10: No, what was the idea of asking all those questions?
7: Well, I was only wondering how the fellow was, that's all.
10: Well, where'd you hear about the shooting?
7: I read it in the papers.
10: Which paper?
7: The Times.
10: You sure it wasn't the Examiner?
7: No, I'm not sure, no, but
10: I... Matter of fact, it wasn't even in the Times, was it?
7: Well, I guess maybe it was the Examiner.
10: And I guess maybe we'd better take a ride to Santa Ana and see what else you know. I have an idea, it's plenty.
0: Driven to the sheriff's office in Santa Ana, the young inquirer continues to deny everything. And after an hour of grilling, deputies take him to St. Joseph's Hospital, into the small, darkened room where Harold Marshall lies hovering between life and death. Turn a light on his face.
11: All right, nurse. If you can wake him, we're ready.
12: Harold. Harold. I may not be able to. Very weak.
11: Try some more.
12: Harold. Harold Marshall.
13: What do you want?
12: Can you hear me, Harold? Do you think you could open your eyes for a minute?
13: Try.
11: Harold, can you see me over here?
13: Huh? Oh, yes. I can see. Hey. That's one of the fellows. That's the one that...
11: That's all, nurse. Thanks. Come on, you. Well, what do you say now, young fellow?
13: I didn't.
11: Come on, let's not kid each other anymore. It's no go.
13: I know. I can't help it.
11: Well, how about it, then? Will you tell us all about it?
13: Yeah, sure. Only can we go somewhere else? I don't like this place. It makes me kind of... sick.
11: Okay, kid. We'll go back to the station. And when we get there, you'll talk?
13: Yeah, we'll talk. Only let's get out of here.
0: And a little later, the now thoroughly scared young man makes a complete confession, gives his name as Fulton DeMorgue, names his companion as one Gerald Vance. But when asked where his crime mate is, he claims he has no idea. Swears that he hasn't seen him since they separated the night of the shooting. And despite continued grilling, he sticks to his story. Finally convinces the sheriff that it's the truth. Then, just as the questioning is ending, DeMord unwittingly gives a hot lead.
7: That's all I can tell you, Sheriff. I didn't even know Jerry well. I ran into him in town one night and we went out to his place.
14: His home?
7: Yeah.
14: Where is it?
7: In Chino.
14: Chino, eh?
7: Come on, boys. We're taking a ride to Chino, and DeMord here is going to show us where Vance lives.
14: Hey, wait a minute. I didn't run. I don't want to do that.
7: Save it. Save it. What you want to do is your business. But what you're going to do is a very different thing. Come on.
0: Speeding to Chino, the officers locate Vance's home, but fail to find him. They do, however, get a full description, as well as a recent snapshot. And armed with these, a statewide bulletin is flashed to all points. Teletyped messages speed over the huge police network.
11: Attention all points. Bulletin. Wanted for kidnapping, assault with a deadly weapon. Gerald Vance, 18 years, dark hair, medium build, last seen Laguna Beach, California, June 16th this year. This man is known to have a gun. Might resist arrest. If located, arrest and notify Sheriff Orange County.
0: One week later in Medford, Oregon, on one of the numerous ranches.
15: Hey, come, son.
16: Okay, I guess.
15: Pretty good woodchopper for a young fella.
16: Yeah.
15: Yeah, look kind of hot, though.
16: Yeah. That's sure funny, me looking hot. I suppose maybe I should wear an overcoat while I chop this wood. The sun's trying to set a new record for being hot.
15: Take it easy, son. Shouldn't get sore just because I rib you a little. I don't mean nothing by it.
16: Well, we'll save it then. This isn't my idea of having a good time, just chopping wood. You don't help it any by standing around gabbing.
15: By golly, for a little fella, you're the toughest kid I ever seen. You can't say boo without you going all up in the lather. Must have something on your mind, eh?
16: No, I haven't anything on my mind.
15: Still sore, huh? Well, guess I might as well leave you be as long as you feel this way. No use trying to be... Say, now who in the blazes can that be tramping around over there? Never saw him before.
16: Where?
15: Over by the house. Coming this way now. Looks like an officer or something.
16: You mean a cop?
15: Yeah, looks like it. Soon know, though. He's coming over here. Hey, what's the matter with you? Look like you'd see the ghost.
16: It's nothing. Just the heat, I guess. Why don't you go over and see what he wants?
15: Well, there ain't no use my going over to him when he's coming over to me.
16: Yeah, but...
15: Besides, I don't feel much like walking.
17: Hello there. You the foreman of this ranch?
15: Well, foreman's away, so I guess I'm next best. What can I do for you?
17: I'm looking for a young fellow who might be working around these parts. Kid about 18 years old. You seen anyone like that?
15: Sure. Got one right here.
17: Oh, no, you don't.
16: Let go. I ain't done nothing.
17: What's the hurry, then?
16: That's my business.
17: Sure. Only I wouldn't try running out again if you know what's good for you.
15: Yeah, what the devil is all this about, anyway?
17: Here's a picture, Pop. Ever see this kid before?
15: Say, here's a picture of you, kid.
17: That's what I thought. Now listen, Vance. I'm not going to waste any time fooling with you. You're coming along with me nice and peacefully, and there's going to be no arguments. Am I right?
16: Yeah, what do you think?
17: I think you're a pretty fresh punk. And I think I know how to handle punks. How's that? Can't think of an answer. Is that right? Well, that suits me fine. The less you talk on the way back to town, the more I'll like it. Come on, get moving.
0: Notified by teletype of the arrest, Orange County officers speed to Medford, bring the suspect back to Santa Ana. And there they hurl question after question at him, receiving as replies a stony silence. So once again, young Marshall is waked out of his coma, and once again he looks for an instant at the face framed in brilliant light, then names the boy as the other gunman, names him as the one who actually shot him. And a little later, with this positive identification completed, Vance and DeMord are brought together for the first time since the shooting, stand side by side as the sheriff talks to them.
18: Well, boys, the game's up. You're right on the well-known spot, and you know it, don't you?
16: Yes, sir.
18: You're pretty young to start living in San Quentin.
16: San Quentin?
18: Sure, that's where they send people who do what you did.
16: But they can't send us up there. They can't do it.
18: Sorry, young fella. You're the one who made it this way, you know. Maybe if you'd have thought a little more before you pulled this job, things would be different. But you shot a man and thought you could get out of it scot-free. But now you know different. But you're lucky in one way, though. There's a pretty good chance that your victim will pull through. And if he does, at least you won't have murder on your hands.
16: What if he bumps?
18: And it's going to be just too bad for both of you.
16: Gosh.
18: Even if he doesn't bump, as you put it, the doctor says he'll never walk again. Those slugs you pumped into him have severed his spine.
13: Gosh.
18: Not a very pretty thought to have to live with, is it, boys?
13: I didn't think about that when I did it.
19: Why'd we do it, Jerry?
13: It all looked so simple then, and now I can't do it. I don't want to go to jail. Please, Sheriff, if I promise to go straight, if I promise on my word of honor, anything,
18: I'm sorry, Jerry. It's too late for that now. You might just as well make up your mind to take a jolt, because there's no way out. That's the law.
20: And after a preliminary hearing held in St. Joseph's Hospital at the wounded boy's bedside, a short trial finishes the criminal career of Gerald Vance and Fulton DeBoard when they are sentenced to serve life imprisonment in San Quentin Penitentiary without possibility of parole. Their victim, Harold Marshall, recovered from his experience, but today is still suffering complete paralysis of both legs.
0: Thank you, Deputy Workman. Nearly 3.75 million gallons of Rio Grande cracked gasoline used last year in protecting life and property in this territory. No other gasoline can point to such dramatic service. 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More police cars, fire engines, ambulances, and other emergency equipment use Rio Grande cracked gasoline wherever it is sold than any other brand. 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

0: Broadway's my beat, from Times Square to Columbus Circle, the gaudiest, the most violent, the lonesomest mile in the world.
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0: In the early twilight, Broadway is dappled with beginning shadows. It's the time of the small shock. The springtime's day starts its long scream down into night. It's time clock time, the hour for going home again. Close the ledger, lock the store, figure the overtime, smile at the boss, and out into the street. Blink, then run. The subway waits for no man. Home again. End another day again. My day was just beginning, north on Broadway into the east, Central Park around the 80s, and pushed through the crowd whose focus was a park bench that faced the street.
2: All right, come on, break it up there, let him through.
0: And Sergeant Muggerman tells you why you're there.
3: Right over here, Danny. Land right there near the bench.
4: I found the knife. I didn't pick it up.
0: Who's the boy?
3: Paul
4: Gilbert. Yeah. I haven't been home from school yet.
0: Oh, you'll go home in a squad car, Paul.
3: I promised him with the siren, Danny.
0: Yeah, with the siren. What happened, Paul? How did the knife get there?
4: I saw the man take it out of his own back and throw it down. And then the man staggered away.
3: Mm-hmm. Did I show you this, Danny? All this blood? Wherever he is, he's hurt real bad.
0: I want you to think for a minute, Paul. What did this man look like?
4: Tall, I guess. Yeah, I guess that's all. He was tall.
0: Most grown-ups are tall, aren't they, Paul?
4: All of them, except for midgets.
0: One more thing, Paul. Was there anyone with this man? Think hard.
4: No, I don't think so.
3: Well, you told me that
4: the other man I saw wasn't with him. The other man in the hat just watched him. Then the man in the hat ran away. He wasn't with him.
0: What did the man in the hat look like?
4: He had a hat. That's all I know. I got scared. I ran.
3: That's right, Danny. Paul ran right into Officer Curcio on the beat. Almost knocked him down. Curcio came back, saw the blood on the bench, the knife, phoned it in.
0: Paul, did you know the man with the knife?
4: No, I usually don't come home from school this way. We had an after-school game with the 8B2 over there on the playground. This is the first game of the intramural.
0: A squad car, Muggerman, for Paul, with a siren. Then the careful tracing, the sifting through the shadows of a city, the dust of a city, the hiding places of a city into which a wounded man must crawl and lie for a time, and then wander in search of a kindlier place, a darker place, and leave behind him the trail of the wounded, the blood of his life. But the man who'd been stabbed had done none of these things. The hospitals told me that, the doctors, the fellow in the neat white jacket in the drugstore across from the park, who, not having a wounded man, offered me a special on shaving cream. Then the legwork of the man on the beat, harvesting the crop of those who had been at the scene of the crime, sorting them, packaging them, parceling them out to me, one by one.
5: Look, mister, how many rights do we have to give you guys? I was calling on my girl. Brought her a box of chocolate-covered peppermints. She was beginning to understand me.
0: Well, we won't keep you long.
5: You don't understand, mister. I don't stick close to my little bird she busts out of her cage. I've known her to do that when I pop out 2 minutes for a corner newspaper.
0: You were in the park this afternoon. Saw a man who was stabbed. Can you describe the man?
5: I was never in no park where an unfortunate got stabbed.
0: An officer took your name. You made him erase it, start all over again because he wasn't spelling it right.
5: So you caught me in a lie.
0: Can you describe the man who was hurt?
5: Describe? Who got a chance to get close to him? Everybody pushing, shoving like it was a parade for a general. I'm lucky I got a peek at the top of his fleeing skull.
0: Oh, that's all.
5: Look, I want to explain why I lied about not being in the park. My girl, the bird, thinks I work for a living. It's a little white lie I used to keep her cage.
0: That's all. You can go. Then the man who is eager, whose eyes dart and pierce, who follows you as you move away from him, stays close to you, needs the lapel of your coat.
6: I was real close to him. He had a knife in his back. He breathed in my face. I could tell you the color of his eyes, how close I was.
0: Now tell me.
6: Blue eyes. Washed out blue, and no tears in them. No tears at all. No remorse for the evil doing that had brought wrath upon him.
0: Blue eyes. What color hair?
6: Dirty. A dirty color. All matted. No. No, it was blonde. And shining. And it was a kind of light that shone about it. That's because he was dying.
3: dying in protest against all the wickedness that'll drown. Drown us all.
0: A big man, a short man, a...
3: What does it matter how he looked? I was close to him, I tell you. He reached out his hand to me, touched my hand. The tears on my face.
0: Help him out of your office. Motion a policeman over. Watch him be gentle with the man. Take him away. And then motion for the next one to come in.
7: Realize, of course, that you're imposing on my time. Not that I mind. It could be a welcome relief from those spoiled monsters I simper and smile at in diaper.
0: You're a nursemaid, Miss Cram, is that right?
7: Call me governess, and call me Virginia. Miss Cram doesn't sound like me at all, don't you think?
0: You take the children to the park every day?
7: 4 to 5:30, except on rainy days. Hmm? On rainy days, the children and I stay at home, and I'm permitted callers from 4 to 5:30. That's on rainy days.
0: You told an officer you saw the man who was hurt.
7: I was making conversation. I needed that to get those brats out of my hair.
0: You didn't see him?
7: I wouldn't have gone near him. But I can tell you who did see him, the looker.
0: Who?
7: The looker. All of us in the park know her. She sits in a window across the street on the 5th floor, watches every move we make every day. Sits there and watches. It makes you feel as if you're being spied on, know what I mean?
0: 5th floor, in an apartment on 80th and 5th.
7: Well, you can't miss her. Just stand out in the street for a while. Her eyes will bore right through you. But on a rainy day...
0: I know, you're permitted callers. That's all, Miss Kern.

0: Yes?
1: I'm Danny Clover, police.
0: We haven't done anything.
1: I know. I don't even know who you are. There's no name card on your door.
0: You want to come in and talk to us?
1: All right.
0: I'm George Mason. She's my... in the wheelchair. Diane's my wife.
1: Good evening, Miss Mason.
0: Diane? Diane, dear. Diane, we've got a visitor. He said good evening to you. Say hello, Diane. This is Mr. Clover. He's from the police.
1: Mr. Mason, there was some trouble earlier across the street from
0: here. Talk to her, will you? I'm trying something. Maybe it'll do her some good, talking to her. No one ever does, you know. You just talk to her and I'll answer you.
1: All right. There was a man stabbed across the street from you, Mrs. Mason, in the park.
0: Yes, I heard about it when I came home. Have you found the man?
1: No. Mrs. Mason, I understand that you sit by a window every day.
0: That's right, that one. She sits there, watches. It's her pleasure.
1: Today?
0: Every day.
1: Then she must have seen what happened. She must have...
2: Pretty.
1: What?
0: What are you trying to say, Diane? Can't you see how it is?
1: I'm sorry.
2: George?
0: Yes. What is it?
2: I saw a man today. I saw a knife today.
1: Is there anything you can do? Can you talk to her?
0: Diane.
2: A man today. A knife today.
0: Yes, well, can you tell me what the man looked like, sweetheart?
2: Knife.
0: Was he a big man? Was he a small man? Was he a nice man?
2: Man.
0: Did you like him?
2: Mm-hmm.

0: and try to erase from memory the eyes of the woman filled with the named terrors, the known terrors that dart and scurry, gnaw and nibble at the fleeting instants of serenity within her, and try to wash away in the city's night screaming the crooning of a tuneless song, and suddenly the known words, a man, a knife. And know that the eyes that absorb all movement, all shadow, all light on faces, and things that pass before them, have seen nothing. Not the man who was stabbed, not the one who did the stabbing. And then the long walk to the darkened room, turn on the shaded light bulb, and search the cupboards for sleep. And finally, it comes. In the morning, the scorching cup of coffee, the walk to headquarters, and the cheery greeting on the threshold from the cheery Sergeant Tartaglia.
1: Welcome, Danny. Welcome to your abode away from your abode.
0: Good morning, Gino.
1: The best. The sunniest, the bravest.
0: Not so early. Gino, all I've had is a cup of coffee.
1: For which I am delighted.
0: Huh?
1: For which I am delighted. Come, I will escort you to your office, Danny. You will see there how I have taken the liberty to spread upon your desk a repast.
0: I shouldn't have done it, Gino.
1: A repast consisting of a hot paper container of coffee and a half a dozen cinnamon buns. Voila, the repast. Partake.
0: Looks good.
1: How else should they look? The cinnamon buns were baked in the oven of Mrs. Tartaglia with her own two lily whites. Go ahead, partake. Munch, if you like.
0: Delicious. Thank Mrs. Tartaglia for me.
1: Goes without saying. And now, to the events of the morning. okay if I disturb while you munch?
0: Yeah.
1: We of the department have discovered that this park bench upon which an alleged man was allegedly stabbed has been a lucky bench. Or unlucky, depending, of course, on the point of view of whom sat there.
0: You'll explain it to me, Gino.
1: Goes without saying. The lucky part of the bench is that 5 weeks ago, a man found upon it, wrapped in a newspaper, $300. Turned it over to Lost and Found.
0: So?
1: So is that 4 weeks ago, same man turned into Lost and Found from the same bench a like newspaper containing another 300. And we have not seen this pleasant, honest citizen since.
0: Do you have his name?
1: Oh, it goes without. Harry Forster, 1345 West 16th. Want I should keep the cinnamon buns hot for you, Danny?
0: Oh, do that, Gino. You go ahead and do that.

0: Please help me. Please come in and help me.
1: What's the matter?
0: My husband. No one will help me. I asked the neighbors. They said, call the police. Call an ambulance. Please help
1: me. Where is he?
0: You'll help. He's in our bedroom. I think he's dying, and no one.
1: You're Mrs. Foster?
0: Yes, Harry's wife. He came home last night, and there was blood. He just looked at me like an animal, and there he is, mister. Help him. Please help him.
1: Dead.
0: No. No, you're wrong.
1: He's been dead for a long time.
0: He was asleep. Only asleep.

0: You are listening to Broadway's My Beat, written by Morton Fine and David Friedkin, and starring Larry Thor as Detective Danny Clover. On CBS this Sunday evening, Charlie McCarthy will play a tattoo artist for a group of sailors, while beautiful Ann Southern acts as his reluctant model. There'll be more fun with Eve Arden, Amos and Andy, Red Skelton, and Corliss Archer. Stay with CBS this Sunday, for these great comedy programs will be heard on most of these same stations. In the Maytime, the sun grins down and pats Broadway's cheek. Broadway loves it. The sunlit minutes are added to the 10-minute break for a cigarette. The walk is slower, the sway gentler. The windows are opened wide, and the doors, too. And glints of sunlight are carried through long hallways and the sigh of a summer's wind, touching the lips of the girl at the typewriter, touching the hand of the man at the water cooler watching her, touching the steel of the file cabinets, warming them. And having made the tour, back onto Broadway and start all over again. But where I was, there was no warmth. Only a woman drawing a shawl tight around her shoulders and talking quietly to her dead.
1: Harry, Harry, listen to me. You were right. We should have told them. We should have told them all about it. Then you wouldn't be like this and I wouldn't.
2: Mrs. Foster, what should you have told us?
1: What? What did you say?
2: What should you and your husband have told us?
1: About the money, nothing else.
2: Money found on the park bench?
1: Yes. You see, we should have told them, Harry.
2: But he did, Mrs. Foster. He reported it. Turned it in.
1: You don't understand.

0: found on the park bench?
1: Yes. You see, we should have told them, Harry.
0: But he did, Mrs. Foster. He reported it. Turned it in.
1: You don't understand. I knew no one would understand.
0: Then maybe you can help me.
1: Friday was always Harry's day off. From the factory out there, you can see it from here, see? On his day off, I'd pack him a little lunch, and he'd kiss me goodbye. Walk uptown to Central Park. He...
0: Go on.
1: He always went alone. He always sat on the same bench. Harry used to describe it to me. What he saw, people he talked to. Felt as if I'd been there with him.
0: And one day he found money in a newspaper.
1: And turned it in, like you said. The next week turned it in. But after that, I told him he didn't have to do that anymore.
0: You mean he found more money? Is that what you're trying to tell me?
1: What?
0: You mean he found more money?
1: For 5 weeks in a row. I told Harry he didn't have to turn it in anymore. I told him to go back. To be sure and keep going back. Every week. Yesterday, too. And we'd be rich. No more of this... No more factory.
0: Why didn't you call us when he came home hurt? Call a doctor.
1: It would have spoiled it, ended it. The money, don't you see? I thought he'd live and we... With that money... No. You couldn't. You couldn't see.
0: Then she turned from me and walked over to the window, stared out of it. Across her shoulder, into the noon sunshine, I could see the factory emptying its lunchtime employees, the crowd breaking off its fragments, to the curb with the lunch pails, to the push carts for the ham on white and coffee. Then the other sound, the feet in the doorway, the entrance of the professionals, coroner, photographer, reporter. The man had been murdered. I left. Then back again to Central Park and the park bench of the stabbing. Sit on it. A man named Harry Foster used to find money here, and he was killed. And a woman who had seen it happen, a woman who sat at a window every day. I looked up to the window. She wasn't there. I wondered why. I knew why. She was in the wheelchair. There was a man pushing it carefully down the steps.
2: Can you scooch a little to the side, friend?
0: Oh, need a hand?
2: Yeah, if you want. Thanks.
0: How are you feeling, Mrs. Mason?
2: She ain't gonna answer you.
0: I didn't know she left the house.
2: Why should you even bother?
0: Oh, I'm Danny Clover, police.
2: Oh, hi, I'm Ben Taylor. Got a U-drive down the street. Only Mrs. Mason here, different. Kind of a take drive.
0: Oh, I see. Just today?
2: Oh, no, all the time. From 1 to 3, the element's willing. I take her for a ride. Sometimes here, sometimes
3: ride.
2: There. Oh, sure. Right away, Miss Mason. See you, Danny.
0: Oh, wait a minute. How long have you been doing this, Ben?
3: Ride.
2: Well, since her accident. Since at Coney last year. Hurt her back. Here and up here, her head.
3: Ride. Car, ride.
2: I guess I better take her. I heard her cry like that before. I can't stand it.
0: Sure. It's a nice day, Mrs. Mason. I hope you enjoy your ride.
2: Oh, she will. She likes riding in the car. See you around, Danny.
0: I watched Ben lift her gently out of the wheelchair, lift her into the back of the car, close the door, fold the chair, place it in the car trunk. Then back and saying something to her. She looked up for an instant. Her eyes found me. Then she smiled and shaped a lost word with her lips. They were gone. And back at headquarters, the wall clock ticking off the hours of Harry Foster's death, ticking off the hours that his murderer came to a park bench, looked at it, smiled, walked away in the warm sun, ticked off the question of why money had been left there for Harry Foster to find week after week on Friday's twilight. And at 4 o'clock, the door opening slightly, and all you saw of the man was his cocked head.
4: You Mr. Danny Clover?
0: That's right. You want something?
4: Only to know if you're Mr. Danny Clover, and to give you what I have in my pocket. They said I should...

0: Give it to you. You being the interested party and all.
1: What have you got in your pocket?
0: This. An envelope. Stamped and everything. I found it.
1: Give it to me. It's addressed to George Mason.
0: Anybody can see that. That's the husband of that woman. The cripple. The one they call a looker in the papers. The one they think they saw that stabbing. I did right bringing it to you, huh?
1: It's been opened. You opened it? Don't lie to me. You opened it and then resealed it.
0: All right, I opened it. I'm a normal kind of fella with all the normal curiosities. First, I was going to mail it when I found it. But then I saw who was addressed to. I couldn't restrain myself. I'm like the proverbial cat, Mr. Clover.
1: It could make trouble for you being like that.
0: Not when you see what's in it. Not when you see what it says. It says, you've made a terrible mistake. That's all. Not another word. See? You can't do anything to me for just reading that. You just read it yourself. That's why I brought it to you. Because I'm a cooperative citizen.
1: Where'd you find it?
0: At Grant's tomb. You know, I've been curious about that tomb for years now. Finally, I took time off to go to study it. Then I found a letter on the steps. And I never did get to really study Grant's tomb.
1: Tough. You'll stick around, huh? Some of our boys want to have a long chat with you. They enjoy curious fellas.
0: Sure, anything you say. I'm nothing if I'm not cooperative. Just nothing.
1: I wouldn't say that, but you stick around, huh? Hi, Ben.
2: Well, hello, Danny. Hey, how do you like this, huh? I rigged up so when it's a sunny day, the telephone is on the outside of my shack. Inspiration, huh?
1: Fine.
2: Who wants to be on the inside when outside it's sunny? You car renting, Danny? I can give you rates.
1: Just talk.
2: If you don't do business together, we never become enemies, huh? What's on your mind?
1: Mrs. Mason.
2: Oh, yeah. Sad, huh? You know, if you set your mind to it and consider all she's been through, and then look at her, she's a pretty woman.
1: I noticed. You said she was hurt in an accident at Coney Island, Ben. What kind of an accident?
2: On a roller coaster. You know, one of them rides. Fell off right near the end of the ride. She stood up, fell.
1: Was she with anyone?
2: Yeah, her husband. You want to know something? In spite of the heartbreak of having a wife like that, you know, Mr. Mason is one of the nicest guys I ever met.
1: What about Mrs. Mason, Ben?
2: What about her?
1: Can anyone ever talk to her, have a conversation with her?
2: I talk to her.
1: About what?
2: Things. You know, ain't it a pretty day, Mrs. Mason? Is there a draft on you, Mrs. Mason? I talk to her, but she just hums and sings. But you know, I think she's getting better. Maybe I'm contributing.
1: Where'd you go driving today?
2: Down Riverside Drive. You know, the river, Grant's tomb, the churches.
1: Thanks a lot, Ben.
2: Anytime, Danny, anytime at all.

0: Oh, hello, Mr. Clover.
1: Good evening, Mr. Mason.
0: We're delighted to see you. Please come in. Diane, it's Mr. Clover. Anne looks better, doesn't she, Mr. Clover?
1: Yes, yes, she does. I brought you something, Mr. Mason. Here.
0: Oh? A letter?
1: It's addressed to you. Read it.
0: I don't understand.
1: Read it.
0: Yes, it is. It's addressed to me, but it's been opened.
1: That's right. Read it.
0: All right.
1: Note says you made a mistake, Mr. Mason. Mrs. Mason, your husband might be electrocuted for a murder he committed.
0: Leave her alone.
1: I wasn't going to touch her. Cut it out, Mrs. Mason.
0: What's the matter with you? Have you gone out of your mind, Clover?
1: I said cut it out, Mrs. Mason.
0: I told you, leave her alone. All right, you've come here to accuse me of murder, but leave her alone.
2: George.
0: Don't worry about anything, dear.
2: Get me a drink of water.
0: What? What did you say?
2: A drink of water, George. Cold water from the refrigerator.
0: Diane.
2: Darling, a drink of water. Do it. You won't be able to wait on me anymore. Mr. Clover's going to take you away from me.
0: You're talking like you know what you're saying. You do know what you're saying. What's happening? What's happening to us?
1: It's already happened. It's all over.
2: Poor George.
1: It paid off, didn't it, Mrs. Mason? Sitting at the window watching for a man your husband could kill.
3: Simple little man. He came and sat on the same bench every Friday. He got paid for a while.
0: It was you. You wrote that first letter to Anne. And this one. Made me pay blackmail to a man who didn't even know me, didn't know anything about me.
2: It was so simple. Write a letter, put a stamp on it, drop it from the car. Someone picked up the first letter and mailed it.
1: About 5 weeks ago, a letter with instructions in it.
2: Why, yes.
1: Leave money every Friday on the park bench. And the man who picked it up, Mr. Mason, you thought was a blackmailer, so you killed him.
0: She's crazy. She really is. She's crazy.
3: No, I'm not. I'm just a cripple, George. I can't move from this chair. Honest. But I'm not crazy.
0: He's crazy.
1: What did that first letter say, Mr. Mason?
0: Well, that a man saw me push my wife off a ride at Coney Island. He demanded blackmail, but I didn't push, Diane.
3: Then why did you pay the money, darling?
1: But you weren't going to let your husband alone, were you, Mrs. Mason? Even after he did what you wanted him to do, murder a man. Another letter, the one your husband's holding, telling him he killed the wrong man.
3: It's not much to ask, is it? Wanting George to suffer? Look at me.
1: You're an accessory, Mrs. Mason.
3: Am I? What can you do to me? A cripple in a wheelchair. In a prison? Will that be different? Tell me how.
0: I didn't push you, Diane. I didn't push you. You fell off that ride. You fell.
3: Liar.
0: Diane.
3: You're a liar,
0: Diane,
3: George.
0: Will you listen to me? I made it up to you. I carried you. I waited on you. I went crazy that day. I hated you. I don't know why. I don't know. Oh, I know why. You're an evil woman. Evil.
3: Poor George.
0: You should have died. You should have. You should have.
3: Poor George. Poor George.

It's night on Broadway now. There's easy laughter, and a trumpet skirls its music into the grinning mob. It's top of the evening. Have another drink on me, kid, and let's sit this dance out. It's a street gouged out of a scarlet dream. It's Broadway, the gaudiest, the most violent, the lonesomest mile in the world. Broadway, my beat.

Broadway's My Beat stars Larry Thor as Detective Danny Clover, with Charles Calvert as Tartaglia and Jack Crucian as Mugovan. The program was produced and directed by Elliot Lewis, with musical score composed and conducted by Alexander Courage. In tonight's story, Lamont Johnson was heard as George Mason, Kathy Lewis as Diane Mason, and Virginia Gregg as Mrs. Foster. Others in the cast were Herb Vigran, Lou Krugman, and Johnny McGovern. Every Saturday night, Jan Murray takes a tip from Danny Clover and goes looking for people. Only Jan's beat is the United States. By coast-to-coast phone, he offers a grand in cold, hard cash if you can identify the phantom voice. So stay tuned now as Jan Murray and Sing It Again follow immediately on most of these same CBS stations. Joe Walters speaking. This is CBS, where you laugh at Jack Benny every Sunday night, the Columbia Broadcasting System.

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1: It's almost 1 in the morning. Shortly after the close of our last episode, as August Jensen examines the early editions of city newspapers, reads every word about the death of Suzanne Barclay's mother. But even as he reads of Mrs. Barclay's death, in Della Street's apartment...
2: You sleep in here, Mrs. Barclay. I hope you'll be comfortable.
3: I'm sure I will.
4: Della?
2: We'll be right in, Chief.
4: Well, I think you'll find everything you need, Mrs. Barclay. If there's something we forgot, you'll just ask Della.
3: Now, you stop worrying about me. I'll be all right, Mr. Mason. And, Mr. Mason, I can't thank you enough.
4: Well, we've only taken the first step, Mrs. Barclay. Now you have reached the hard part.
3: Well, what must I do now, Mr. Mason?
4: Nothing. Nothing but wait and see if your daughter will come out of hiding. That waiting won't be easy. You'll be here alone all day. You'll have to be careful no one hears you moving around or sees you through the window. You can't answer the door if someone knocks or answer the phone if it rings. As I say, there's nothing for you to do. And I know that is not easy. Della? Have any idea who that is?
3: No.
4: Go in the bedroom, Mrs. Barclay. Don't make a sound unless I call you.
3: Well, shall I...
4: It's your apartment. You'd better see who it is.
5: Oh, good evening, Miss Street. Or should I say good morning?
3: Why, Mr. Wallace.
5: Hello, Mason. Well, you two look surprised to see me.
4: What are you doing here, Mr. Wallace?
5: I want to see my sister. I brought her personal effects. Where is my sister, Mr. Mason?
4: Della, will you call her, please? You shouldn't have come here, Wallace.
5: Why? Why not? I want to see my sister. I was most careful. No one saw me.
4: You don't think anyone saw you?
3: Donald.
5: Oh, hello, Susan. Mr. Mason is scolding me because I brought your overnight bag.
3: It wasn't necessary, Donald. Miss Street has looked after me.
5: Well, I wanted to see you anyway.
4: And I want to see you. And since you're here...
5: Well, can it wait, Mason? I haven't said hello to my sister.
4: Mr. Wallace, you were supposed to be a man whose sister was just killed in an accident.
5: Now, Mason...
4: Just a moment. You say you were careful coming here. All right, I'm willing to accept your statement. But let me remind you, a grief-stricken man doesn't leave his residence unless it's necessary.
5: Mason, you can't expect me to stay home and twiddle my thumbs.
4: You can't bear to sit still? All right, move around. But make it plain and clear that you're in mourning. And whatever you do, don't come here again.
5: What?
4: Don't come here again.
5: Oh, that's ridiculous, Mason. My sister will be alone until after her supposed funeral.
3: I'll be all right, Donald. Mr. Mason, explain
5: why... You let me handle this, Susan. It's been a long time since I've taken orders from any man. And, Mason, let me remind you, my insurance company is responsible for retaining you to investigate the syndicate.
4: Mr. Wallace, you remember the terms of our agreement? I have absolute authority in regard to this investigation.
5: All right. But where my sister and my niece are involved...
4: Which is a part of the investigation. No, I won't argue with you, Wallace. I order you to stay away from this apartment.
5: Oh, you do, eh?
4: Yes. And you will follow instructions or I'll wash my hands of this whole thing.
5: Mr. Mason...
4: Take it or leave it. I'm a little impatient with you, Mr. Wallace. You know that there are brains behind this syndicate.
5: Yes, but I...
4: They've killed and they'll kill again. The man called Gus had the slightest idea that we were making a play to bring Suzanne out of hiding. He'll be waiting for her to show, and when she does, he'll take her life. That's why little things are important, Mr. Wallace. That's why I've plugged every loophole possible. Believe me, there are plenty we can't plug up.
5: Oh, I don't know, Mr. Mason. It looks perfectly safe to me.
4: You think so? Is that why you told your friend, the district attorney, what we're doing?
5: Well, why shouldn't I tell him? I've known Fred Apt for years. He's a fine public...
4: Yes, I've known him quite a while myself.
5: Well, I told him in strictest confidence.
4: And yet I know you told him. Telling Apt and his staff is no way to keep a secret.
3: You shouldn't have done it, Donald.
5: Now, wait, Susan. You don't understand.
3: I know all I need to know. Suzanne is in danger. She'll be killed. Donald, Suzanne will be killed if that man suspects the truth.
5: Yes, I know, Susan. I love her, too. And I see your point. I shouldn't have told Fred Apt. I shouldn't have come here. I said I haven't taken orders for a long time. too long. All right, Mason. I'll take them now. Tell me what to do.

0: Well, Gus has made one discovery. He knows the police have been checking him. But now, as Albert Gallo watches, Gus looks up from the newspaper, shrugs.
1: It's nothing, Albert.
2: What, Mr. Jansen? The way you sent me out to get the newspapers, I thought...
1: Don't try to think. You're a genius when it comes to motors and machinery, but...
2: You don't have to tell me I'm dumb, Mr. Jansen. I know it.
1: You don't just know it, you glory in it.
2: Yes, sir. If you say so. Miss Barkley being dead don't mean nothing?
1: Just that she's dead. I was startled when I first heard the report.
2: You care if I look at the newspaper story?
1: Can you read, Albert?
2: Gee, Mr. Jansen, I ain't that dumb.
1: All right, go ahead if you like. No, you won't find it in the Record or the News Leader. It's only in the Daily Blade.
2: How come it's only in one paper?
1: Because the man who witnessed the accident phoned the Daily Blade.
2: Oh, yeah. It says so here in the paper. And it says, Mrs. Barkley had 75 G's with her.
1: It's perfectly simple, Albert. Some bright boy learned Suzanne's missing. Contacted Mrs. Barkley with an offer to sell information about Suzanne. Mrs. Barkley was taking in the dough and she was killed. Perfectly simple and straightforward. I don't have any real worries as long as the cops don't find Suzanne, and they won't. I know when she's coming back to Smithville. All I have to do is be waiting for her. All right, Albert? Go up to Smithville and relieve Junior. I have some unfinished business with Gordy Weber, and I want Junior to give me a hand. Didn't you hear me, Albert?
2: I've almost finished reading the story, Mr. Jansen.
1: Never mind the story. Now start moving. What's the matter?
2: Mr. Jansen, I told you one time before, you and Mr. J.T. Doherty, you men are real smart. I never saw a man as smart as you and Mr. J.T. Doherty.
1: Say it, Albert. Whatever it is, say it.
2: I'm trying to... this is the truth, Mr. Jansen. I always know it when somebody lies to me. I can always tell when somebody's lying to me. I can... Well, I can feel...
1: Albert, what are you trying to say?
2: The story, Mr. Jansen, the newspaper story. It don't feel right.
1: What's wrong with it? It's a front-page story. There's even pictures of the car. Mrs. Barkley's dead, and that's that.
2: Mrs. Barkley ain't dead. Don't ask me how I know. Don't ask me why they want to print a big lie on the front page of a newspaper. I'm too dumb to figure it out, but I know when somebody lies to me. And this here is a lying story, Mr. Jensen. Mrs. Barkley ain't dead. But that don't make no sense, does it, Mr. Jensen?
1: Maybe it makes a lot of sense. I never would have thought of it if you hadn't...
2: Never thought of what, Mr. Jansen?
1: It could be a plant. The whole thing could be a plant.
2: Sure. I said... But why?
1: Because somebody with brains in his head knows Suzanne loves her old lady. And that smart boy figured she might come to her mother's last services. I'll find out.
2: How can you?
1: It's a plant. The Daily Blade's in on it. No other sheet in town carried the story. Okay. If it's a plant, somebody on the Blade knows the answer.
2: Who? And what?
1: The editor. The editor has to know.
2: You can't just walk up and ask him.
1: No, Albert. I'll ask him, and he'll tell me. He'll tell me anything I want to know.
2: You can't manhandle a newspaper editor.
1: Oh, can't I? You'll see, Albert. Because you're going to help me. You stand by for instructions. We're going to ask an editor some questions.
3: Well, what Perry Mason feared would happen has happened. Gus Jansen suspects the truth. And what do you think will happen now? Well, by all means, join us tomorrow. Fine.
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8: It's only me from over the sea.
9: Oh, Sam, how was it at the beach?
8: Same as always, foggy.
9: Did you go in?
8: Well, I was up to my neck from the first rumble. If you mean did I go in the water, I did.
9: Was it cold?
8: I didn't notice. I was too busy landing a corpse.
9: Oh, Sam, what a coincidence.
8: Hmm?
9: I was just reading my new library book.
8: Yeah.
9: And it's all about a body in the water, pushed over a cliff.
8: Mm-hmm.
9: And there's the strangest girl in it with a strange mother.
8: Figures.
9: And she drinks, the girl, and runs away with a chauffeur. That rich people.
8: They can't do that. They're stealing my material.
9: Oh, no, Sam, no. It's by Owen Fitzstephen. He's very well thought of. Mother always understands his plot.
8: Not tonight, she won't. Stay where you are, Angel. I'll be right down to dictate my report on the critical author caper.
6: 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And now, with Howard Duff starring as Spade, Wild Root brings to the air the greatest private detective of them all, in the adventures of Sam Spade.

0: Sam.
1: Yeah, come on in. Let's get this over.
0: Can you wait till I finish this chapter?
1: Hmm?
0: There's a page to go. The detective had just found this girl in the sordid rooming house.
1: Mm-hmm.
0: He had this fight with her boyfriend and boinged him.
1: Boinged him?
0: And now butter wouldn't melt in her mouth. But I don't trust her.
1: What's the name of the book?
0: Morgue Fruit.
1: Morgue Fruit.
0: His last was A Spindly Stiff.
1: Mm-hmm.
0: That was about this neurotic nurse who was in love with her employer.
1: Effie, how long have you been reading this kind of trash?
0: Well, it's not trash, Sam. Well, he really makes his characters live.
1: Mm-hmm.
0: And I love his detective. He's real hard-boiled, like in Dashiell Hammett.
1: Dashiell Hammett? Mark your place and come in.
0: All right, Sam.
1: Dear. Ready?
0: Yes, Sam. Oh, I can hardly wait.
1: Ah, that's the way I like you. Eager.
0: To finish the chapter, I mean.
1: Please.
0: I wonder what she's up to. She's guilty, of course.
1: Of course, but what of?
0: You can read it when I'm finished. Oh, my goodness, we've got a report to get out, and here we are chattering about books. Date, August?
1: I will give the date.
0: Yes, Sam.
1: Date? Fill it in. To Missing Persons Bureau, San Francisco Police. Attention, Sergeant Schwartz from Samuels Bay, license number 137596. Subject, Gabriel Leggett. Dear Dave, I should have handed it over to you at the start, but you know me, I'm greedy. I cashed the check she'd sent me as a retainer without consulting my better judgment. Gave the money to Effie to pay bills without batting an eye. Borrowed a dime car fare from the corner newsboy without collateral. And arrived in front of the Leggett Mansion on Knob Hill without the foggiest notion of what I had been retained for.
2: I'm Gertrude Leggett, Mr. Spade. It's about my stepdaughter, Gabrielle. She's been missing since the funeral.
1: Whose funeral was that, Mrs. Leggett?
2: My husband, Gabrielle's father. That was nearly 3 weeks ago. She came to me afterwards and said she was going down to Quesada to our country place for a few days. That she wanted to be alone with her grief. But I discovered that she never arrived at Quesada. Do I make myself clear, Mr. Spade?
1: Yeah, except for one thing. Why do you want her back?
2: First, she may do something to disgrace me. She'll undoubtedly try her best to do so. Secondly, unless I get her signature to some papers, in accordance with her father's will, I can't go on living in this house. Furthermore...
1: That's okay. You've convinced me. Now, when she left, what did she take with her?
2: Just one piece of light luggage and her liquor case, of course. She drinks, you know. Oh, it's not my place to disapprove. I merely thought it might help you to know.
1: Well, we could case all the bars in town, but it'd take a lot of time and a lot of money. Besides, I'm on the wagon.
2: Well, you might talk to Eric, my chauffeur. He drove her to the station, or says he did.
1: Where do I find him?
2: Let's see. 10:00. He'll be loitering down the hall somewhere in the neighborhood of the linen closet, helping the upstairs maid fold the sheets. I'd knock first if I were you and avoid embarrassment.
1: Thanks for the tip. Oh, mind if I have a look at your stepdaughter's room?
2: Eric will give you the key. I'm not allowed one.
1: There he is.
0: Oh, Eric.
3: Oh, baby.
0: Excuse me, sir. Thank you for your kind assistance, Mr. Collins.
4: It's okay, Myrtle. Any time. Yes, sir.
1: You Eric?
4: Collinson, what can I do for you?
1: I'd like the key to Miss Gabrielle's room.
4: You the law?
1: Why? You expecting some?
4: The old lady's been threatening to yell cop.
1: She decided to whisper instead.
4: Oh, private dick.
1: You catch on fast, lover boy.
4: Okay, I'll let you in her room. Come on.
1: Mrs. Leggett says you drove Gabrielle to the station.
4: She says that, does she?
1: Isn't that what you told her?
4: I'm not telling you what I told anyone.
1: Suit yourself.
4: After you.
1: Mm-mm.
4: What's eating you?
1: Nothing at all. Just want some privacy.
4: Oh, now, wait a minute. I'm responsible.
1: Go help Myrtle. Give me those keys.
4: Oh, listen. You can't...
1: Hello.
5: Hey, let me in. Don't have your light.
1: Her room was, shall we say, untidy. The mirror dressing table was chipped around the edges and ranged helter-skelter across it between two polo pony bookends was a mess of books. Three odd volumes of the Harvard 5-foot shelf, a horse breeder's gazette, and a bunch of detective novels. I picked one up and opened it to the title page. It was called Morgue Fruit, and it was by Owen Fitzstephen, author of The Corpulent Cadaver, The Spindly Stiff, and The Kiss-Off. It was autographed to the author's great and good friend, the late Edgar Leggett. The signature looked familiar, but it didn't look like a lead. Neither did anything else in the room. I started to unlock the door with the key on the ring I'd grabbed away from Eric, and the light caught the smooth side of a Christopher medal. It was engraved for Eric, Forever Gabby. When Forever Eric went off duty that night, he went across town. The The trail ended at a crummy, broken-down rooming house out in the Fillmore. He let himself in with a key and climbed the stairs. I waited until he was out of sight. In more time than it takes to tell, the door cracked open and a nose that could only belong to a landlady raised it out at me. She was gumming a sensen.
6: What do you want?
1: They get settled in all right?
6: They ain't nobody settling in on me.
1: Never touched me. You got me wrong, Mom. I meant the newlyweds. Did they raise the rent money all right?
6: Oh, them. Raised it and spent it. He's a Dick Smither.
1: Dick Smither.
6: Stocks it up all day and throws the dead soldiers out the window. And they call it a honeymoon. Who are you?
1: I'm her ex-husband, darling. I came to pay her the back alimony I owe.
6: Well, give it to me. I'll see she gets...
1: Oh, no, you don't.
6: No, now, don't you come pushing in here.
1: Quiet.
6: It's after hours. Don't allow callers in here after 10 o'clock. House rule.
1: Shut up.
6: Well, I don't...
1: What's their room number? Now, give it to me or I'll shake it out of you, darling.
6: 212.
1: 212.
6: And if it weren't for these new uppers, I'd let you try it.
1: Oh, is that what those are? Thank you, Grand Duchess Marie.
6: Smart Alec. No wonder you can't hang on to a woman.
1: You're so right.
6: You drove her to drink.
1: I did not.
6: Alimony's still good for you, young whippersnapper.
3: Who is it?
1: Western Union.
4: All right, let me... I told you to stay away. Now beat it.
7: What is it?
1: Look, Eric, I don't want any trouble, but I'm coming in.
4: Over my dead body.
7: Eric?
4: Get back in the room, Gabby. Now, look, I won't let you hurt her, so...
1: Now,
4: so
1: look, Collinson, don't make me do it. Okay, I'm sorry.
7: Eric! What have you done to me?
1: Nothing a bucket of cold water can't cure. Sit down. I want to talk to you.
7: Who are you?
1: Sam Spade. I'm a private detective. Your stepmother hired me to find you.
7: Oh? You know why she wants to find me?
1: Do you?
7: She wants to kill me. She killed my father, now she'll kill me.
1: Can you prove that?
7: My father never had a day's illness in his life. He could drink 3 quarts of brandy in any evening. You believe a man like that could die of heart failure?
1: Frankly, I could.
7: Now she's starting the same kind of talk about me. She wants to railroad me to the insane asylum. Do I seem crazy to you?
1: No. A little nervous, maybe. This idea you have about your father's death. Talk some more, will you?
7: All right. I'll tell you the whole thing. But I gotta have a drink first. Hey, I can't get the top off. Give me a hand, will you?
1: Sure. You need a corkscrew for this one.
7: Yeah, I think there's one down there in the cupboard.
1: I don't see one.
7: Back in the corner. A little farther. There.
1: No, there's nothing in... Hey! Oh! I dreamed I was a character in a detective story. The title of the story was Morgue Fruit, and the author, a man named Fitzstephen, was trying to figure out a way to turn me into a red herring before knocking off his number one suspect. I tried to tell him it's against the rules to make your detective a red herring, but he said it was a new kind of murder yarn, and it didn't matter anyway because there wasn't even a victim. That's what he thought.
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1: When I came to, it had came the dawn, and I was still a character in a detective story, and I felt more like a red herring than I had in my dream. I had dragged myself across my own trail and wound up no place. My quarry had fled, leaving nothing behind but empty bottles with fingerprints on them. I lifted the few and hustled over to the Bureau of Identification. Half an hour later, I got the report. They were mine. All mine. I wondered what a detective novelist would make of that. I decided to find out. I had met Owen Fitzstephen several years back in Seattle when I was digging dirt on a chain of fake mediums. He was plowing the same field for literary material, and we pooled forces. I got more out of the combination than he did, since he knew the spook racket inside out. I cleaned up my job in a couple of weeks, and we parted friends. His San Francisco apartment was on the 6th floor of the St. Mark. He was standing at its door, holding out a lean hand to greet me when I got there.
2: Well, you're looking fit, Sam. Little red in the face.
1: Yeah, it's the red herring I ate last night. How's the literary grip go?
2: You haven't been reading me?
1: No, where'd you get that funny idea?
2: Oh, there was something in your tone, as in the voice of one who has bought an author for a couple of dollars. I suppose you're still hounding the unfortunate evildoer.
1: Yeah, that's how I happened to look you up. You autographed a book for Edgar Leggett.
2: Oh, yes, yes. Mog fruit. Distressingly prophetic.
1: What do you know about that family?
2: Oh, what have they been up to now?
1: How well you know the girl, Gabrielle?
2: Quite well, since she's a duplicate of her father. She has brains, but there's something black in her. Something she doesn't want to think about but can't forget. She's a neurotic who keeps her body sensitive and ready, I don't know what for, while she drugs her mind with drink and lunatic notions. Uh-huh. Yet she's cold and she's sane. If I had something I wanted to forget, I'd anesthetize my mind directly, leave my body stay strong and ready.
1: I hope you don't think any of this stuff means anything to me.
2: Oh, yes, I remember you now. You were always like that. Tell me what's up while I try to find one-syllable words for you.
1: You know the fellow that drives for him?
2: Eric?
1: Mm-hmm.
2: Well, he was released from Folsom and Leggett's custody when he was 18 years old. Murdered his father. Nice kid. What about him?
1: Mrs. Leggett hired me to find Gabrielle. I found her with Eric in a rooming house out in the Fillmore. She begged me to save her from her stepmother's murderous schemes, and then she knocked me cold.
2: Well, that's trivial. Dull. I've been thinking of the Leggett family in terms of Dumas, and you bring me a piece of Jim Crackery out of O'Henry. If I were writing this, Gabrielle would kill her stepmother, or dupe Eric into doing it for her. No, that won't do. Not sufficient motive. Murder has to have a motive, you know.
1: Why? She's insane, isn't she?
2: I wonder. Are you saying that carelessly, or do you really think she's off?
1: Well, I don't know. She's got a kind of a wild look about her. Her eyes shift from green to brown and back without ever settling on one color. How much have you turned up on her in your snooping around, Owen?
2: Are you who make your living snooping, sneering at my curiosity about people and my attempts to satisfy it?
1: No, we're different, Owen. I do mine with the object of putting people in jail, and I get paid for it, though not as much as I should.
2: But I do mine with the object of putting people in books, and I get paid for it, though not as much as I should.
1: Yeah, but what good does that do?
2: Well, what good does putting them in jail do?
1: It relieves congestion. You put enough people in jail, and cities wouldn't have any traffic problems. That's fine.
2: Well, then all you have to do is to wait till one of them kills the other and put the survivor in jail. It's simple.
1: Yeah, but who's going to kill who?
2: Perhaps they both have plans, both Gabrielle and her stepmother. Looks as if you'd have to guard both of them.
1: I think I'll settle for my client. As far as Gabrielle's concerned, her husband ought to be able to watch out for her.
2: Her what?
1: Husband. She and Eric got married.
2: Oh, Now, there you are. You didn't tell me anything about that. Lord knows how much else there is you haven't told me. Pardon me. Don't go away.
3: Telegram. Sign here.
2: Thank you. There you are. Thank you, sir. Now, I wonder what... Good Lord, this is positively corny. Listen to this, babe. I appeal to you as a friend of my dead husband. Come immediately, Sunset Hotel Quesada. Trouble. Danger. Do not communicate. Gabrielle must not know. Signed, Gertrude Leggett. Spade.
1: Yeah?
2: Did you have this wire sent to me as a prank?
1: I was just going to ask you if you sent it to yourself as a prank.
2: I have it.
1: Hmm?
2: The key to the whole thing. It's a red herring.
1: I didn't think Fitzstephen would be able to hold out very long against his professional curiosity, and I didn't imagine he thought I would. I caught the next bus for Quesada. Quesada is a one-hotel town pasted on the rocky side of a young mountain that slopes into the Pacific Ocean some 80 miles from San Francisco. I got there at 11-something that night, stepped down from the bus and crossed the street to the Sunset Hotel.
4: All right, keep your shirt on.
1: Mrs. Leggett registered here?
4: What's your name?
1: Owen Fitzstephen.
4: Oh, she left a message for you. Said for you to wait right here and don't leave till she gets back.
1: Yeah, she say where she was going?
4: Oh, it's probably over visiting with her daughter and new son-in-law, new over to the cove.
1: How do you get there?
4: Well, you'll never be able to find it at night unless you went all the way around by the East Road.
1: Yeah,
4: Then, I'm sure, unless you knew the country.
1: Well, how do you get there in the daytime?
4: Well, you go down this street. You take the fork on the ocean side and follow that up along the cliff. It's easily enough found in the daytime, but you never in the world.
1: Okay. Heard you the first time. So I waited until morning. Stupid me. I found the road out to the point, but it had never really been a road. The side of the ledge became steeper and steeper until the path was simply a narrow shelf on the face of the cliff. The cliff that sheared off 150 feet or more to ravel out into the ocean. A breeze from the general direction of China was pushing fog over the top of the cliff, making a noisy lather of seawater at the bottom. Rounding a corner where the cliff was steepest, I chucked my cigarette over the edge and watched it spin downwards. And that's when I saw it. I had to go waist deep into the Pacific to lift the body. I got my hands under the armpits, found solid ground for my feet, and dragged it up beyond the high tide mark. It was Gertrude Leggett. Somebody came staggering down the beach to meet us.
5: She dead?
1: Yeah, Gabrielle, she's dead.
5: Oh, the witch is dead. Hey, take me back to town, will you? Buy me a drink, huh?
1: Sit down there. Sit down.
5: What's the big idea? Don't you know I'm sick?
1: Somehow I don't think you're that sick. I think you could make some sense.
5: Sense? That's a laugh. You don't know me. I've never been able to think clearly the way other people do. No matter what I try to think about, there's a fog that tries to get between me and it. You understand how horrible I can become going through life like
1: nuts.
5: That?
1: Nobody thinks clearly, no matter what they pretend. Thinking's a dizzy business. A matter of catching as many of those foggy glimpses as you can and fitting them together the best you can. The trouble with you is you've been enjoying your misery. You've been so busy trying to prove that you're nuts, it's a wonder you haven't really driven yourself nuts.
5: How do you know I haven't?
1: Because you're too anxious to admit it.
5: All right, I'm sane if you want it that way. I'm just evil. There's something black inside me.
1: What was that again?
5: Something black. Everybody knows that about my family. My father, too.
1: Who told you that?
5: I always knew it. They say my real mother killed herself. But I know better. I know how to open the drawer where she keeps the gun. Every day, Gertrude lies on Mother's bed, and we play killing the witch.
1: Yeah.
5: And she comes in the night and bends over my crib. And she's changed herself. So she looks like Mother instead of the witch. But I know better. And I hold up the gun with both hands. It's very hard to pull with both hands. It's very hard to pull the trigger. But I must do it or the witch will eat me up. And then there's a big noise and red all over. And I can't get out. I can't get out.
1: Now listen to me. You were beginning to make some sense. Now don't run away from it. Gertrude was lying on your mother's bed. That's your stepmother?
5: She was my nurse. She married Father.
1: Not so fast. How old were you when your mother died?
5: Four. Four and a half.
1: Did your father know about the game with the gun?
5: No, I don't think so.
1: Did anybody?
5: Gertrude said I must never tell anyone, because they'd send me away. And I never did. Not till I grew up. I was with Owen Fitzstephen.
1: Yeah.
5: I had a lot to drink. I told him. After that, he began seeing Gertrude. When finally my father died. But it didn't do her any good, because Owen really loved me.
1: Now, watch it. Now, let's get this straight. You'll have to straighten it out again later on with a doctor to help you. This is to help me. When you were a little child, Gertrude taught you that killing the witch game to use you as a murder weapon against your mother. Then she filled you full of ideas of guilt and fear so you'd keep quiet about it. When you told the story to Owen, he blackmailed your stepmother into knocking off your father. That made you feel responsible for his death, too, so you ran away.
5: No, Gertrude did. I killed her, too.
1: You might, but I doubt it. Now, try and remember. Was Owen up here tonight?
5: I thought I heard his voice. But I hear voices sometimes. I'm hearing it again. Listen. Do you hear anything?
1: I didn't hear anything but the wind and the beat of the surf at first. But when I did hear the voice, I sent Gabby for a doctor before I investigated. He was pretty badly mangled in the rocks. He'd fallen nearly as far as he'd pushed Gertrude, but was still alive. I made him as comfortable as I could, and finally he opened his eyes.
3: Hello, Sam.
1: You messed yourself up good.
3: Yeah. No more rocks for me.
1: Not unless you make Alcatraz.
3: You know, I had half an idea when you came to see me in San Francisco that you were secretly nursing some exceptional, idiotic theory.
1: Thanks, Owen, but I never had any theory. Whole thing dropped into my lap.
3: Don't be too sure of that. Understand, at present, I admit nothing. Later on, if I'm forced to, the very number of my crimes will be to my advantage. On the theory that nobody but a lunatic could have committed so many.
1: Well, there's not so many, only Gertrude, your co-author of the murder of the late Edgar Leggett.
3: Nonsense. Crimes and crimes dating from the cradle. Even literature should help me.
1: Not your own books.
3: Why not? Didn't the critics agree that the spindly stiff bore all the marks of authorial degeneracy? Evidence, son, to save my sweet neck. And I shall wave my mangled body at them. A ruin whose crimes and high heaven have surely brought sufficient punishment upon it.
1: Yeah, you'll probably make a go of it. Legally, you're entitled to beat the jump if ever anybody was.
3: Legally? You mean insane? Tell me the truth, Sam. Am I?
1: I think that's what they'll say.
3: But that spoils everything. It's no fun if I'm really cracked. No fun at all.
1: Period and a report.
6: Just goes to show, doesn't it?
1: Well, there you go again, Effie.
6: I mean, if anything like that happened in real life, you wouldn't believe it.
1: You mean if anything like that happened in fiction?
6: Oh, no. The author is never the guilty party.
1: Well, this author was.
6: But that's not fair. The author is never supposed to be guilty of...
1: You're right. You're right, Effie.
6: He shouldn't be even a suspect. Maybe a red herring, but...
1: Type that up, Effie.
6: Oh, all right, Sam. Anything else, Sam?
1: Yeah, phone the drugstore and order some red herring. I mean, some aspirin.
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1: Come on in, Twinkletoes.
6: Well, here it is, Sam. And I like it even better than morgue fruit.
7: You did.
6: I mean, it's not so realistic.
7: Mm-hmm.
6: I like a romantic type story myself.
7: You
6: Lots
7: do.
6: Of atmosphere and psychology and those.
7: Oh, you've got to have those.
6: You really should be a writer, Sam.
7: Right, you think so?
6: Of course, detective stories don't pay much.
7: Oh, that's true.
6: But if you write enough of them, mm-hmm. and look at all the material you've got.
7: No good. Never do for fiction.
6: But, Sam, there's already that radio series, The Adventures of You-Know-Who, Sunday Night.
7: That's what I mean. I don't make a penny out of it.
6: Well, it's your own fault. Sam, I don't want to seem critical, but if you played your cards right, you could have owned a piece of that show.
7: What? And follow Blondie? Go home, Effie.
6: I think I will, Sam, and just curl up with a good book.
7: All right.
6: I wonder who killed who.
7: Well, when you find out, don't let me know.
6: Oh, you know you can't wait.
7: No, I can't.
6: Good night, Sam.
7: Good night, sweetheart.

Adventures of Sam Spade, Dashiell Hammett's famous private detective, are produced and directed by William Spear. 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Loreen Tuttle is Effie. 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Again and again, the choice of men who put good grooming first. This is Dick Joy reminding you to...

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0: presenting Orson Welles as the Third Man. The Lives of Harry Lime. The fabulous stories of the immortal character, originally created in the story The Third Man, with zither music by Anton Karas.
1: Her name was Susie, but she was very, very far from being a floozy. She was lovely, and she was a countess. And I mean a genuine countess, too. I can vouch for that. I checked on her ancestry. I'm sure about these things. When I first met up with her, she was suffering from a complaint not uncommon among the post-war aristocracy of Western Europe, the main symptoms of which are extensive tastes and a certain emptiness of the purse, if you get what I mean. That's how we came to team up, in fact. And since Carl and I turned out to be just the supers and Susie was the star, I'll call this little adventure Susie's Cube.

0: And now, Orson Welles as Harry Lime, the third man, in today's story, Susie's Cue.
1: What brought me to Vienna was a hint that for an astute financier like myself, there was an honest buck or two to be made on the international currency market. Not blank, you understand, just a pale shade of gray. My informant had neglected to mention, however, that the regulations were being policed with ghoulish enthusiasm by the authorities of the four occupying powers. And as four against one is tough odds in any language, be it French, Russian, American, or British, I decided that the lime neck was too valuable a thing to risk being stuck out. There were 3 hours to go before the next plane back to Paris, so I was filling in time in the American bar in the Hotel Continental, reading an afternoon newspaper. At the next table, there was a man and a woman. He was the German officer type, you know, tall and straight-backed with that scar down one cheek. And she was, well, let's just say she had everything, all in the right proportions and all in the right places. As I read on, I was vaguely conscious of the man rising. He left the bar, and then after a while he came back, and the next second he was beside me. With a click of the heels and a stiff military bow.
2: Please forgive this interruption.
1: Oh, certainly.
2: See, the bookstall has no newspapers. We are wanting most anxiously to know the result of a case in the court today, which is bound to be reported. Could I possibly be troubling you a moment?
1: For my newspaper? No, here you are, man. Go ahead.
2: You are being most kind. So, here we are, on the front page, as I thought. Baron wins claim, court order against divorced wife. He has won. State it. You hear that, Susie? He has won.
3: I am so glad.
2: Your paper. $1,000.
1: Oh, well, why not take it over to your friend over there and read the report in detail?
2: No, no, man. It is only the verdict we are wanting.
1: Ah.
2: The Baron is being a friend of ours, you see. Again, our grateful thanks.
1: I'll read it then, old man. Curiosity being one of the lime failings, as soon as my heel-pricking friend had returned to his own table, I read the story through. It seemed a certain Baron Dortmunder had been suing his divorced wife for the return of a family heirloom, a diamond necklace, which was reputed to have been owned by Marie Antoinette. The wife's defense was that it had been a present to her, but the court had ruled this out in order to return the necklace forthwith. Speculating idly on what chance a fellow would have of disposing of a little thing like this.

0: order to return the necklace forthwith. Speculating idly on what chance the fellow would have of disposing of a little thing like this necklace, it had come into his possession when suddenly there was another quick appeal.
1: Your pardon,
0: please. Oh, it's you again.
1: You will forgive this insistence, but are my friend and I correct in believing you to be Herr Lime?
0: Oh, yes. Lime's my name.
1: The Herr Lime.
0: What can I do for you, Herr...
1: Clausen. Karl Clausen.
0: Glad to know you, Herr Clausen.
1: The pleasure is, I'm sure, in you mutual.
0: Yes, I'm sure.
1: You have been reading the story of the Baron's necklace.
0: Yes, matter of fact, I have.
1: You are finding it of interest?
0: Yes, in a small way. I'm quite a collector of objets d'art myself,
1: So it is said.
0: Yes, well, I had no idea I was so well known as that.
1: In our business, it is desirable to be well informed.
0: May I ask what is your business, Herr Clausen?
1: Perhaps the same as yours. It is possible you have been wondering how, if one is chancing to possess such a necklace, one would find for it the right buyer.
0: Huh? Are you a mind-reading act or something?
1: Go right on. And it is occurring to the Countess and myself that you may be interested in a proposition of business.
0: Yeah?
1: You are following what I mean? I have already a buyer for the necklace at $100,000.
0: American dollars, old man?
1: Yeah.
0: Well, if I fall, no one can say I wasn't tempted. Lead on, Herr Clausen. And that's how I came to meet Susie. Their plan was simple enough. The Baron Dortmund lived alone, except for a housekeeper and a manservant in a small villa in one of the suburbs. Every Thursday night, the housekeeper went off duty. Next Thursday, Susie planned to get the Baron out of the house by entertaining him at dinner. I'd left only the manservant. Clauser was to cope with him by calling on the pretense of wanting to see the Baron and then keeping the fellow standing by while he wrote a long note. Meanwhile, with the coast clear upstairs, I was to purloin the necklace.
2: It is easy to be very light. The Baron's bedroom is on the first floor, and from it opens the balcony. From the garden, there is a lattice screen that leads to the balcony.
0: Yes.
2: A child could climb.
0: Well, that may be, honey. What I'm trying to tell you is that I'm not a professional thief. Even if I get into the room, what do I do then? I imagine the necklace will be under lock and key, won't it?
2: You'll have crossed the lattice
0: screen. Get hold of that.
2: Oh, so perhaps it may be of service someday. So one evening when I was dining with the Baron, he drank a little too much champagne, and when he was not looking, I took an impression of the key and went.
3: Susie is what you call a baker of opportunity.
0: Obviously. Well, I'd certainly like to oblige, but...
3: But what, my friend?
0: The gift such a sordid detail, but... What's in it for Harry Lyme?
3: Of course, we have not yet turned this card.
0: No, we have not yet turned this card.
3: How stupid of it. When the necklace is being sold, what say you to one gift of the province?
0: Yeah? Well, I can answer that in one word, Herr Clauser. No.
2: Mm-hmm. What would Herr Lange suggest?
0: A three-way split, one-third each. Hmm?
2: You want to say? For me, it is agreed.
3: But Susie...
2: Well, what point is that to Susie, Herr Lange, is that? He is the one who takes it.
0: Thank you, Clauser. Is that okay with you, Herr Clauser?
3: If Susie says it, I am in accord.
2: Then it is how you say it. A deal?
0: Yes, it's how I say a deal.
2: Good. Champagne, girl.
0: Champagne.
2: Let us drink to our new partnership. And
0: as we were all living in the one hotel, I saw quite a lot of Susie and Carl in the next couple of days. We were already around the Christian name terms of Carl and Toe. That was about as much solid progress as I could make, and it wasn't until Wednesday evening, the night before we planned to relieve the Baron of the necklace, that we managed to grab ourselves a few minutes alone. There was a beer garden next to the hotel with an orchestra that played nothing but waltzes.
2: I wish for a while to talk with you.
0: Well, here I am.
2: You're too far to get. Too much noise. Where can we go?
0: What's beyond that gate over there?
2: Some trees and a lawn.
0: No people?
2: No people.
0: I think we've been wasting our time here. As we went through the gate and left the dances and the music behind, my heart skipped a jump or two, and I had a sort of crazy, excited feeling like a high school boy about to embark on his first love affair. Half of me was saying, go easy, Harry. Don't start something you can't finish. And the other half was longing to take Susie in my arms.
2: You are seeming a little nervous, Harry. You are not worried about tomorrow.
0: Oh, of course not.
2: You're not objecting? You have joined with Carol and me?
0: Oh, no, I'm glad.
2: Very nice. It is bringing to me much happiness to have met you. You're so different from every other man I have known. Harry, when is it over?

0: When the necklace is sold and we have divided the money, what will you do?
1: It mightn't be very healthy to stick around here. I guess I'll go back to Paris. Hmm?
0: I shall miss you then.
1: Well, why not come too?
0: If only I could.
1: What's to stop you?
0: Oh, Carl.
1: You mean you and Pete?
0: You have not yet.
1: Well, I have wondered a few times.
0: Once for a little while, we will be lovers. It is all over now, since a long time, and we are just what you call associates of business.
1: Mm.
0: It is agreed what I do is my own affair, but he is by disposition very jealous, and I am always afraid.
1: Listen, leave Carl to me. I've handled tougher guys than him. See the moonlight on your face and in your hair. Lovelier than ever. Everything I've ever seen.
0: Please, Harry, you mustn't.
1: I'm crazy about it. You will come with me to Paris, won't you?
0: Oh, I'll try.
1: Good.
0: Oh, please let me go. Someone is coming.
1: Okay, we'll get back to the subject later, huh?
2: I don't know just how much Carl was responsible, but I didn't get a chance to see Susie alone all next day, so the question of the future stayed up in the air. Now, of course, there was something even more important to think about, Operation Necklace. Around about 9 o'clock, Susie went off to keep a dinner date with the Baron. An hour after that, Carl and I left the hotel separately and met again later, according to plan, in a dark laneway that ran beside the Baron's villa.
1: I let myself quietly into the Baron's garden and hid behind a big shrub. Then Carl went openly to the front door and pulled the bell. A short pause. And then...
3: Good evening, Joachim.
4: Oh, it's you, Herr Klauser.
2: I crossed the lawn. In another second, I was climbing up the lattice. It was even easier than I'd thought. The latch on the bedroom door was old and loose, and in half a minute it was open and I was inside. I switched on a small flashlight, located the safe, turned the key that Susie had given me, and it opened as sweetly as a dream. There was a lot of other stuff in the safe, but it was the necklace I was after. I found it at last, in a plush-lined case. I took one quick glance. Looked all right to me. $100,000 was a bargain basement price for a set of rocks like that. I closed the safe, and then, as I was moving to the balcony door, it happened. A small chair I failed to see and stumbled into. I paused for a moment, holding my breath. And I heard feet pounding up the stairway and voices.
5: Where do you think it came from? From the master's bedroom. Quickly, Herr Klauser. This way.
2: There wasn't any time to escape. I slipped behind a set of heavy curtains by the window, and as I did so, I wondered, was this just an accident? Or had Carl found out about Susie and me? Was this a double cross?

0: And now, Orson Welles, as Harry Lime, the third man, continues today's story, Susie's Cue.
1: In another second, Carl and the Baron's servant were in the room. My hand was on my gun, ready. If it was a double cross, Carl was going to be very sorry indeed. The light clicked on.
2: No one here, Joachim.
3: He may be hiding.
2: Nonsense. You must have imagined it. Look, Herr Closer. The chair is fallen over. That is no imagination. And the balcony door is unlatched.
3: But you're sure you locked it?
2: Quite sure.
3: That case is probably escaped into the car.
2: I see no one. That chair's locked here by now.
3: Herr Closer, will you stay here, please? While I'm going down and telephoning the police.
2: But is that necessary?
3: It's what they have done.
2: All right. Off with you.
3: Thank you, sir. Then come out now. Thanks.
4: Fool. I'm nearly pointing the whole scene.
1: I warned you this was out of my line.
4: It's done now. That's the necklace.
1: Yes, I got the necklace.
4: You'd better go by this time. Wait for me in your room.
1: Okay. See you later, sweetheart. Twenty minutes later, I was back at the hotel. I waited in my room till after midnight, and I was just beginning to wonder, was there something gone wrong? There was a cautious knock on the door, repeated three times. It was Carl's signal.
2: Is everything all right?
1: Sure, come in.
2: You've caused me much trouble, Harry. Much embarrassment.
1: Well, so what? No one can possibly suspect you. You're getting all steamed up about nothing, old man.
2: This may be. But it makes for all of us much difficulty. With Lack of Aaron, his loss might not have discovered for many days, by which time we should all be out of Vienna and in the clear. Now the police are active and anything may happen. You have the necklace, eh?
1: Yes, of course I do.
2: Let me see.
1: There. Feast your eyes on that. Hmm?
2: Ah, it is beautiful.
1: You said it.
2: I'm seeing at midday tomorrow this man who wishes to buy. He will have the money in cash.
1: Well, before I hand over the necklace, don't you think we should let Susie have a look at it, too?
2: Huh? Why?
1: Well, after all, she's in this as much as you and I. She entitled to some visual proof that I'm handing it over to you? Suppose tomorrow morning you deny that I have. Who's she to believe? You or me?
2: You are doubting my integrity.
1: Oh, no, not at all. No, not at all. I just like to be sure.
2: But Herr Lime, I remind you I'm a Klauser. That means I'm a gentleman. A gentleman's word is his bond. So that is something perhaps you would not understand.
1: Now, take it easy, Carl.
2: Elsewhere and in other circumstances, you would be obliging me to seek satisfaction.
1: I bet you swung a nifty saber in the good old days at Heidelberg. No need to blow your top now.
2: The necklace, please.
1: Times have changed. The necklace. Sure. Here you are. Take it. And, Carl.
2: Yes?
1: Maybe I did speak a little out of turn. It's so I'm sorry, old man.
2: That is all right. You are perhaps both being a little on edge this evening.
1: No hard feeling?
2: Of course not, Harry.
1: That's fine. And by the way, where is Susie now? Have you seen her?
2: Only for a minute. She was already here at the hotel when I returned. I managed to speak a few words with her.
1: How did she get along with the Baron?
2: Well, it seems that dinner was disturbed abruptly when word came to the Baron of the robbery. So he went off with the police and she came back here. By now, I'm imagining she's asleep.
1: Well, that might be a bad idea for all of us, one way or another, by an evening. Good night, Carl.
2: Good night.
1: I was disappointed. Sort of hoped Susie would drop in before she called it a night. Waited up another hour on the off chance that she would, but no sign of her. So I turned in. Next morning, she wasn't down for breakfast. At 11 o'clock, she still hadn't appeared. I went into the bar and bought myself a drink. Just as I was beginning to get really worried, there she was, looking fresher and lovelier than ever.
5: Good morning.
1: Well, hello there. Well, where have you been? Why haven't I seen you?
5: I heard the word you call it. Lie low.
1: Lie low? Why?
5: The police.
1: You're being tailed?
5: Yes.
1: But how come? Must they possibly suspect you?
5: I do not think they are suspecting me.
1: Exactly, well?
5: But they are interested in me. Because I was last night with the bell. And so, for the time being, I have to be careful. Important.
1: What moment. Is it?
5: I'm afraid that Carl is how you say. Double crossing us.
6: You must be wrong, Susie. I grant you he's a bit of a pain in the neck, but after all, he's an aristocrat and a gentleman.
5: Would you be interested to know that Carol's mother was a waitress in a beer garden?
6: What?
5: And that his father died in prison, where he was spending 20 years for robbery with violence.
6: You're kidding.
5: And that Carol was brought up in the slums and gutters of Vienna, and that before he was of age, he was 3 times in jail for picking pockets.
6: Oh, it can't be true, all that smooth politeness that...
5: It is true. I am known as that.
6: Sure, last night.
5: Then perhaps you will explain to me why he has booked a seat, a single seat, on the 1 o'clock plane for Zurich.
6: Is that a fact, Susie?
5: Yes, I have checked it for myself.
6: So that's his little game. Well, he needn't think he can get away with it, Susie. No.
5: What are you going to do?
6: I'm going to get that necklace, of course.
1: In a long and disillusioned career, I've had to deal with many double crosses, and experience has taught me there's only one way to do it. That's to get in first and never give the other guy a chance. So when I burst in on Carl in his room, my gun was already in my hand.
2: Hey! What is the meaning of this? I cannot understand.
1: You can save that no Capri stuff, old
2: but
1: man.
2: I assure you, don't reach for your pocket either.
1: If this happens to be loaded, it might just go off. The necklace, where is it?
2: Please. If you would only explain.
1: You heard me, the necklace. I'll give it 3 seconds. Eins, zwei.
2: It's in my hip pocket.
1: All right, turn around.
2: But I...
1: Do as you're told. No tricks.
2: Very well.
1: That's more like it. Right. From now on, I'll take charge of this, old man.
2: Oh, if you will please to tell me what this is all about.
1: Can't you guess, Carl?
2: I can only assume it is what you call a double cross.
1: Well, that comes very well from you, you two-timing crook.
2: It's just impossible.
1: Now listen to me, Herr Clauser. This is Harry Lime talking, so get it straight.
6: What I was going to say to Carl remained unsaid. At that moment, the door was flung open, and in burst an inspector and the biggest, toughest cop I'd ever seen.
7: There is the man, Clauser. Arrest him.
8: Yes, Herr Inspector.
9: What is the meaning of this?
8: Hey, what goes on?
1: Come along, you.
9: This is an outrage. I protest.
1: If Carl had had any sense, he'd have gone quietly, but he started to struggle, so the cop hung a smart one on his jaw, and the subsequent proceedings, as they say in all the best novels, interested Carl no more.
7: Permit me to offer my congratulations, Herr Lime.
6: Oh, sure. Yeah. All right.
7: You can put that gun away now. You have recovered the necklace.
6: The necklace? Oh, yes. It's right here in my pocket.
7: May I have it, please?
6: What? Certainly.
7: The Herr Baron will be most grateful, I am sure. You must have been thinking we would never arrive, but we came as soon as we were receiving the telephone
6: call. Telephone call? What telephone call?
7: From the Countess, the lady to whom you gave the message.
6: Oh, yes, of course.
7: May I ask, Herr Lime, how it was you first came to suspect Colonel Clauser?
6: Oh, just a hunch, I guess. Did you say Colonel Clauser?
7: Yes. Were you not knowing he was in the war a famous military officer?
6: Clauser?
7: In Bavaria, the Clausers for many generations are being much respected. The Colonel is, how do you call it, the dark sheep of the family.
6: Yes, Yes, I see. You've had dealings with him before. Hmm?
7: Yes, unfortunately.
6: Well, tell me just one thing, Inspector. From your knowledge of him, would you say he's the sort of man who'll double-cross an associate?
7: No, no. Impossible. He has many faults, it is true. But always his integrity is impeccable. He is, if I may put it so, the soul of honor.
6: Oh, well. This is it. I name his woman.
1: I knew most of the answers now, but there were still a few I had to learn. After the inspector had gone, I went looking for Susie. I didn't have to search for long. She was still in the bar, and her greeting to me was as casual as if nothing had happened at all. She seemed more than willing to talk. Certainly, she admitted she'd lied to me about Carl planning a double cross and about his background. Certainly, she'd phoned the police and given them a message purporting to come from me. The further we went, the more baffled I must have looked. But finally, she put a cool hand on mine and smiled at me and said...
5: Poor Harry. You find it all a little confusing, eh? Yeah?
6: Well, maybe I'm not the subtle type, but wouldn't it have been a lot simpler just to denounce both Carl and myself and made a thorough job of it?
5: But I would never have dreamed to do that.
6: But why?
5: I had to get Carl out of the way, it's true. For a long time now, he has been difficult, but... With you, it was different.
6: How?
5: I have no cause to wish you ill, Harry. Besides, I like you. I like you very much. if anything were to happen
6: I
5: to you.
6: I still don't get it, you know. If Carl didn't plan to double-cross us, he'd have sold the necklace, and then your share would have been $30,000, isn't that right?
5: Right.
6: But as it is, you get nothing.
5: Huh? But that is where you are wrong. I get the necklace. All of it. To myself.
6: How come?
5: It is very simple. You see, when I dined last night with the Baron, he did me the honor to ask me to be his wife.
0: Harry Lime will be back in just a moment.

0: And now, Harry Lawrence.
1: Appearances, like women, are notoriously deceitful.
0: Now take Susie.
1: That's right, you take her. I've got enough trouble of my own.
0: And then there's Carl.
1: Just because Carl said he was an officer and a gentleman, and just because Carl looked like an officer and a gentleman, and even acted like one, I was sure he had to be a fake. This goes to show you, nowadays you can't trust anybody. So long now.

0: It's for you. 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It's called Cupboard Love. Cupboard Love's different. Comes in a packet, not a tin. 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
1: New Cupboard Love. 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
3: Dragnet, the documented drama of an actual crime. For the next 30 minutes, in cooperation with the Los Angeles Police Department, you will travel step by step on the side of the law through an actual case transcribed from official police files. From beginning to end, from crime to punishment, Dragnet is the story of your police force in action.
6: It was Thursday, December 22nd. It was cold in Los Angeles. We were working the night watch out of homicide. My partner's Ben Romero. The boss is Thad Brown, chief of detectives. My name's Friday. I was on the way into work, and it was 3:55 p.m. when I got to room 42. Homicide.
7: Hi, Joe.
6: Ben?
7: Well, here's the file on the Webster case. You brought the file up for me?
6: Yeah. I get it. Homicide, Friday.
8: This Levinson, unit 113J. Got something for you.
6: Yeah, Harry. What's doing?
8: Doherty and I are out here on Collins Avenue. 4656, trying to track down a 9-year-old boy.
6: Yeah, what's the story?
8: The kid's missing, suspicion of foul play.
6: Well, how long's he been gone?
8: About 2 hours. Looks like a job for homicide.
6: Well, how do you figure?
8: The kid was last seen playing in the backyard of his home.
6: Yeah?
8: We checked over the yard.
6: Did you find anything?
8: Bloodstains, lots of them. They look new.
6: Ben and I left a message for Chief of Detectives Thad Brown. And then we went over to the crime lab, picked up Lieutenant Lee Jones, and drove out the Arroyo Seco Freeway to Collis Avenue. It was an average neighborhood. Number 4656 was a one-story green stucco residence situated on the corner of Collis Avenue and Harrison Drive. Beyond the backyard was a tract of undeveloped land covered with scrub oak. Harry Levinson from Highland Park Juvenile was waiting for us in front of the house.
9: Get the bank this way, fellas.
6: Coming, Lynch.
9: Till I get my bank.
6: Who notified you that the boy was missing, Harry?
9: The mother. Said she went out to do some Christmas shopping about 11 this morning, left the boy home.
6: Mm-hmm.
9: She came back about 2 this afternoon, he was gone.
7: What's the name?
9: Johnstone. The kid's name is Stanley, 9 years old.
6: Mm-hmm. Was this gate open like this when you got here?
9: Yeah, I haven't touched a thing. You hear the stains over here, Lieutenant Jones, along the edge of the walk? See?
10: Yeah. Let me see.
6: Quite a few stains, huh?
10: Yeah. Looks like it might be blood. Try some benzidine on them. There we are. See what happened.
7: Where's the kid's mother now, Harry?
9: Yeah, in the house. Doherty's talking to her.
6: Did you talk to any of the neighbors?
9: People next door, the ones on this side. They couldn't tell us anything.
10: There it is, fellas.
6: Yeah, like,
10: These spots I covered with benzidine, they're turning blue. Blood stains, all right. Can't say definitely whether it's human or animal blood.
6: Mm-hmm. Do you have to go back to the lab to run it through?
10: Yeah, a biological precipitant test. Hand me one of those glass vials from my bag, will you?
6: Yeah, sure. Okay, here you go.
10: Thanks. Scrape some flakes off for a test. There we are.
7: How soon can you tap the blood for us, Link?
10: Precipitant test won't run more than 20 minutes. It'll take 3 or 4 hours to run a blood group, you know. That's it. Anything else you want to check?
6: Levinson, anything else?
7: Oh, yeah. Right here in my handkerchief. Empty shell. That marker over there by the rosebush? That's where I found it.
10: I'm a 22, huh?
7: Yeah, might tie in, might not.
10: Mark it and dump it in this envelope, will you?
7: Mm-hmm. There you go.
10: Mm-hmm.
6: Did you get a missing broadcast on the boy here?
7: Doherty did about a half an hour ago. Here's a description here.
6: Thank you.
10: Your mother know about the bloodstains?
7: No, we didn't tell her. She's worried enough already.
6: And she has no idea what might have happened to her boy, huh?
7: No more than we do. She checked all her friends and relatives. We're covering the neighborhood. No trace so far.
10: Not much to go on.
7: Bloodstains. Empty cartridge.
6: Yeah, it could mean 100 things.
7: Any ideas, Frank?
6: Just one, and I don't like it. p.m., Thursday, December 22nd. The neighborhood search for 9-year-old Stanley Johnstone continued. Lee Jones went back to the crime lab to start the precipitant test and the blood grouping. Levinson and his partner, Doherty, from Highland Juvenile, stood by. We called Chief of Detectives Thad Brown, and he ordered up a special detail to aid in the search for the missing boy. Ben and I questioned the boy's mother, Mrs. Ruth Johnstone, a woman in her early 40s. She seemed fairly calm under the circumstances.
10: Miss Johnson, is your boy Stanley in the habit of wandering off without telling you where he's going?
11: No, he's not in the habit of wandering off, but he has done it before.
6: Well, when was the last time, Miss Johnstone?
11: You don't have any children, do you, Sergeant Friday?
6: No, ma'am, I'm not married.
11: Well, there comes a time in every young boy's life when he feels that it's time to leave home, go out on his own. Usually happens somewhere around 8 to 10.
6: I think I know what you mean. I have a boy.
11: Well, then you know how it is. My husband and I scolded Stanley one afternoon after school, and he was quite put out about it. Thought George and I were unfair. Packed a few of his things and left.
6: Well, how long was he gone?
11: Oh, no time at all. About 2 hours. I was worried about him, but my husband said to leave him alone. But every boy had to go through that stage.
6: Mm-hmm. Well, then you think that he's run away from home again this time?
11: Yes, I think so. He's been gone about 4 hours now, and I have a funny feeling about it.
6: Did you and his father have some misunderstanding with the boy recently?
11: Well, that's just it. We haven't. I don't mind telling you that now that we're talking about it, I am getting worried.
6: Well, is there any place around that he might like to visit? A hobby shop, playground, someplace he might be?
11: Yes, there's Jensen's model shop, Little Shiana Burroughs, but I've already called there and he hasn't been seen all day. I've called all his friends and they have no idea where he is either.
6: Well, we'd like a list of all of his friends and the places that he was known to frequent.
11: Yes, all right. I'll give them to you. Where do you suppose he is?
6: Where's your husband now, Miss Johnson?
11: At work. George works for the city. He's a fireman.
6: What house is he staging at?
11: Engine Company 12. He's working the A platoon. He'll be home tomorrow morning. I haven't told him Stanley's gone.
6: Well, is there any chance that the boy might be down at the firehouse with his father?
11: No, he seldom goes down there anymore. No, I don't think he's there. I'm awfully worried. May I call my husband?
6: Certainly, go right ahead.
11: I know George will be worried. Engine Company 12, please. Stanley's been gone too long. Hello? May I please speak with George Johnstone? This is Mrs. Johnstone. Thank you. Oh, I hate to call George at his work.
6: Yes, ma'am. Does your husband own a gun?
11: Yes, he does.
6: What caliber do you know?
11: It's a .45 automatic. You got enough. George, this is Ruth. George, is Stanley down there with you by any chance? Oh. No, I can't find him anywhere. He wasn't here when I came home from doing my shopping. There are two policemen here. No, I said there are two policemen here. No, dear, I'll call you if we don't find him soon. All right, dear. Yes, you too. Goodbye. I didn't think he'd be with George.
6: At 45, is that the only gun in the household?
11: Yes. Why are you asking about guns? Has anything happened that you're not telling me about?
6: No, ma'am, just routine checking. We'll have to take a look at that .45 if you don't mind.
11: Maybe I should tell you we do have another gun in the house, but it's all wrapped up. George bought it for Stanley's Christmas present.
6: What if we could see it, please?
11: Yes, well, will you have to unwrap it?
6: Yes, ma'am, I'm afraid so.
11: It's in the closet. Thank you. We had to hide it. Let me see. Well, here's the paper it was wrapped in. Stanley must have found it. It's gone. You see, here's the gift card and the box the gun came in, the rifle.
6: I wonder if I could look at that box, ma'am. Thank you. How about it, Joe? 22 caliber. Thursday, December 22nd, 5:15 p.m. It was getting dark. The search for the missing boy continued. We checked the list of Stanley Johnstone's friends. None of them or their parents had any idea of his whereabouts. We talked with Levinson again. He'd been in touch with the detail combing the neighborhood. They'd found nothing. We went down to Collis Avenue and 10th Street, the service station on the corner.
7: One nickel, you?
6: Oh, I got one. Will you watch for Pam?
7: Yeah.

0: City Hall.
1: 2667, please.
0: 2667.
2: Crime Lab, Jones.
1: Hiya, Lee. Joe Friday.
2: Yeah, Joe. Any sign of the Johnson kid?
1: No, not yet. How are you coming?
2: Finished the precipitant test. It's human blood.
1: Yeah?
2: Working on the blood group now. Do you know what type the Johnson boy has?
1: Well, I didn't want to upset his mother. Thought I'd read the last thing. We're in the neighborhood.
2: Check with the family physician. That way you won't disturb it.
1: Yeah, I figured on that. Just a minute, Lee.
2: Yeah?
1: Yeah, man.
3: Lost his pulled up.
1: Okay. Thad Brown's out here now. I'll check you later, Lee, huh?
2: All right, Joe.
1: All right, bye.
2: All right.
3: Oh, here's with you. Gentlemen, how's it going?
1: We just checked with Lee Jones.
4: Yeah, I know. It's human blood. What do you think?
3: We talked with the boy's mother, Mrs. Johnstone, found a gun missing.
4: Yeah?
3: Caliber's the same as the empty casing Levinson found. It's .22.
4: You said the gun was missing?
1: Yeah, the Johnstones were going to give it to the boys as a Christmas present. They had it hidden, but it's gone.
4: Any idea who took it?
1: Well, they left the Christmas wrapping behind. I think it was the kid.
4: .22 rifle, huh? 9-year-old boy. When's he going to learn? First, it's carbide cannons on the 4th of July. The city issued ordinance after ordinance. A few thousand kids around the country had to lose their eyes, fingers, hands before their parents would give us their full cooperation to outlaw them.
3: I know what you mean.
4: Sure you do. You and every other cop in the country became the heavies trying to clamp down on them. It's almost the same story. This time it's guns for Christmas.
1: Well, I know what you're thinking, but we're not sure yet.
4: Listen, Friday. There's a city ordinance against giving a gun to a kid. You know that.
1: Yeah, I know that.
4: There's a missing boy and a missing gun. There's blood on the ground and an empty shell. That's enough for me.
3: Well, we're going to stay with it. Something's got to break.
4: Yeah? I hope it's not the hearts of that kid's parents.
5: Hi, Chief. Been looking for you, Friday.
1: What do you got, Harry?
5: Found the gun. New .22 rifle. I'd say it's been fired recently.
4: Where'd you find it, Levinson?
5: Back up there in that scrub oak behind the Johnstone house. Mrs. Johnstone identified it. Buckley took it down the crime lab.
1: Thanks, Harry. Ms. Johnstone okay?
5: Pretty sick now. Doherty came up with something else.
4: What's that?
5: There's another one missing. An 8-year-old boy.
1: 6:30 p.m. We talked with Officer Doherty about the other missing boy. He told us that his name was Stephen Moorheim, 8 years old. His family had just moved into the neighborhood. It seemed that no one besides the Moorheim family knew that the boys played together. Mrs. Moorheim told us that Stephen told her that he was going out to play and that he'd be home by 6 o'clock for dinner. She told us that he was an unusually prompt boy and almost never overstayed his playtime. We got a description of the Moorheim boy and put out a missing broadcast. We called the Johnstone's family doctor. He told us that Stanley's blood was type O. At 7 p.m., we talked again with Mrs. John Moorheim.
6: Are you sure Mrs. Johnstone doesn't know where the boys are?
3: She has no idea, Mrs. Moorheim.
6: Oh, this is terrible. Just awful. I feel there's more to this thing, something you're not telling me.
1: Well, there's no use to upset you until we know a few things for sure.
6: And you're holding back something?
1: Well, no, please try not to worry, Miss Moorheim. There are certain things that we're going to have to ask you, routine questions in any kind of investigation.
6: Is there anything else you want to know?
1: Yes, ma'am. What is your boy's blood type?
6: It's a funny question. Do you think anything's happened to him? Have you found him and you're not telling me?
3: No, ma'am, we haven't found him. And we don't think anything's happened to him.
6: His blood type?
3: Yes, ma'am.
6: Well, I think I have it written down in Stevie's baby book. Yes, here it is. It's type O.
1: Thank you. I wonder if I might use your phone?
6: Yes, of course. It's in the hall.
1: I'll be right back then.

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2: Grand Lab, Pinker.
1: Hello, Ray. This is Joe Friday. Is Lee there?
2: Just a minute, Joe. Take two, Lee. Jones speaking.
1: Checking back, Lee.
2: Did you get the blood types on the two missing boys?
1: Yeah, both type O.
2: So were the stains, Joe. Type O.
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1: ...8 p.m., Thursday, December 22nd. Still no sign of either of the missing boys. Chief of Detectives Thad Brown went back to headquarters to direct the search from there. He dispatched another detail of 50 men to aid in the hunt for the missing youngsters. 8:30 p.m. It was getting a little colder. The citrus growers were warned to expect a freeze. We went up the block to see Mrs. Johnstone. Her husband had quit work early and returned home. We talked with him for a while. He could tell us nothing more than we already knew. We still had not informed either of the families about the bloodstains and the empty cartridge casing which had been discovered in the backyard of the Johnstone home. It was more than possible that they had a right to know about our findings, but Ben and I felt that there was no cause to add to the distress of the two families at this time. If the two missing boys were found alive and well, then the bloodstains and the cartridge would be of no concern to the relieved parents. At 8:40 p.m., Ben and I left the Johnstone house and went to the home of Mr. and Mrs. John Morheim.
5: Miss Morheim, you said your husband worked at a market.
6: Yes, he telephoned about 15 minutes ago. Said he's closing up right away. He'll be here any minute. I wish Stevie would call, come home. It's so cold out tonight. All he had on was a thin cotton jacket.
1: We'll try not to worry. We're doing everything we can. He'll be all right.
6: Stevie's father's such a sensitive man. He and the boy are so close. I know he's terribly upset.
5: Now, you're sure there's no place that you might have forgotten? Someplace where the boy might be?
6: No, no place. No. If anything's happened to the boy, it'll just kill John.
5: No.
1: You sit still. I'll get him, Miss Moore.
5: Joe?
1: Mary.
5: The Johnstone kid, he's been found.

0: He's home, Sergeant. He's come home. Thank God he's all right.
1: Well, where's he been? Did he tell you?
0: No. No, he didn't. His clothes are all dirty and he's acting strange. I've never seen him like this.
1: How do you mean, Miss Johnson?
0: Well, he just came to the front door and said, "Hello, Mom." He sat down in a chair and stared at the floor. He won't talk to his father or me.
1: You mind if I talk to him?
0: No, go ahead. I asked him about the little Moorheim boy, but he wouldn't tell me a thing.
1: Where does he know?
0: Right over there in the living room.
1: Looks all right.
0: Yes. Son. Son, this is a police officer. He wants to talk to you. Don't be afraid, dear. He only wants to ask you some questions. Son. You see, Sergeant?
1: Stanley, look at me, son. Come on, youngster, get your head up there. That's better. You had your mother pretty worried, you know that. You want to tell us where you've been?
0: We should try to get him to eat a little something.
1: You hear that, son? Want something to eat? Stanley, there's another little boy up the studio who hasn't come home. You know where he is? His father and mother are worried about him, too. Just like your folks were. We're going to ask you to help us find him.
2: I killed him. I killed Steve with the .22. We were only playing, but I killed him.
1: How do you know you killed him? Maybe he's only hurt now, isn't that it?
2: No, he's dead. I know he's dead. The gun went off. I forgot we put bullets in there.
1: Where is he, Stanley?
2: I hit him. I was scared. I didn't want anybody to find him.
1: Where did you hide him, son?
2: In a cave up on the hill. I didn't mean it. He was my pal.
1: Do you want to show us where, Stanley?
2: Yes, I'll show you. Please, don't send me to jail.
3: p.m., Thursday, December 22nd. Nine-year-old Stanley Johnstone led the way up the hill behind the backyard of his home. He showed us the wagon that he moved the body in. His father came along with us. About 50 feet from the crest of the hill, the boy pointed to a thicket of scrub oak. There we found a small cave holding the body of Stephen Moorheim. There was a single bullet wound in his chest just below his heart. He was dead. We covered the body.
1: Stanley, how did it happen?
2: I knew my folks were going to give me the gun for Christmas. I knew where it was, and I got it. There was a box of bullets with it.
1: Were you pointing the gun at Stevenson?
2: No, sir. No, sir, I wasn't. It was Steve's turn to play with it. I was chasing him. He tripped over that stump there and he fell. The gun hit him in the stomach and it went off.
1: Well, why do you think you killed him if you're telling us the truth?
2: I'm telling the truth. Honest, that's the truth.
1: Well, I believe you, son, but why do you think you killed him?
2: It was my gun. Steve'd still be alive if I didn't go and get it. He should have waited till Christmas. It's all my fault.
1: Well, where have you been all this time?
2: In the cave with Steve.
1: Well, what were you doing in there, son?
2: I was praying. I was praying for God to make him alive again.
3: After a thorough investigation, Ben and I were convinced that the shooting of Stephen Moorheim was accidental. Lieutenant Lee Jones' findings substantiated the Johnstone boy's story even to the smallest detail. We put in a call to the coroner's office and we acquainted him with the facts. He designated a local mortuary to handle the body, pending autopsy, and granted us permission to remove the body to the Moorheim home. Mrs. Moorheim collapsed. The family doctor was called. Ben and I sat in the living room to wait for John Moorheim, the dead boy's father.
4: Edith? Edith?
1: Mr. Moorheim?
5: Yeah, you the police?
1: Yes.
5: Where's Edith? Where's my wife? Has my boy come home? You found him?
1: Yes, sir.
5: Well, where is he?
4: Steve? Stevie?
5: Where's Steve? He's hurt, isn't he?
1: Yes, sir, he is.
5: Well, where is he? I want to see him.
1: He's hurt bad, Mr. Moorheim.
5: Where is he? I want to see him. How bad?
1: Pretty bad.
5: He's dead. All right, if I go in.
1: Yes, sir, if you want.
5: Will you go with me?
1: Sure. Don't make it any harder on yourself, Mr. Morrison.
5: I want to see my boy.
1: Mr. Morheim.
5: Listen to me, son. We got you a lot of nice things for Christmas. Everything you wanted. I got you the 3 new cars for the train. That one with a searchlight on it really works, son. Got you that new switch you wanted. A lot more drag. Oh, now you can have big layout. And you know that new baseball mitt we saw? I got it for you. The cowboy outfit you wanted.
1: Sister Morheim. Come on, you.
5: What happened?
1: It was an accident. He was playing with a Johnstone boy up the street. Playing with a gun. It went off.
5: What was the other boy's name?
1: Stanley Johnstone. It was an accident. Mr. Morheim, where are you going?
5: I want to see that boy.
3: We had no idea what the dead boy's father had in mind. We didn't feel that we should try to restrain him. Ben and I went along with him up the street to the Johnstone home.
5: I'm Stevie's father. Where's your boy?
0: I'm sorry. We bought the rifle. We were going to tell him not to use it unless his father was with him until he learned how to treat firearms.
5: Where's your boy?
0: Right here. Won't you come in?
1: It's all right, Miss Johnson.
5: You the boy that was with Stevie?
2: Yes, sir.
5: What's your name?
2: Stanley.
5: I know it wasn't your fault, Stanley. Wonder if you'd do something for me.
2: Yes, sir.
5: I've got a lot of nice presents for Stevie. I want you to have them. I want to give them to you Christmas Eve.
2: Mom?
0: I think that would be a fine idea, son.
1: Come on, Ben. Well, what's it all prove, Joe?
3: You don't give a kid a gun for Christmas.
6: You have just heard was true. The names were changed to protect the innocent.
7: On December 24th, 1948, a coroner's inquest was held in the county morgue, city and county of Los Angeles, state of California. In a moment, the results of that inquest.
6: Now, here is our star, Jack Webb.
3: Thank you, George Fenneman. 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
10: 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Understand?
11: Baghdad. Martinique. Singapore. At all the places of the world where danger and intrigue walk hand in hand, there you will find Steve Mitchell on another dangerous assignment. Dangerous Assignment, starring Lloyd Burrell as Steve Mitchell.
12: Yeah, danger is my assignment. I get sent to a lot of places I can't even pronounce. They all spell the same thing, though. Trouble. But when I walk into the commissioner's office, I don't realize this assignment's gonna prove you can sometimes hook the biggest fish of all right in the middle of a freight train. Morning, Commissioner. You sent for me.
13: Steve, ever been on the road to Mandalay?
12: Many times. Vocally, that is. Used to be the theme song of our jolly fellows, clam digging and marching society.
13: Well, this time you're actually going to travel that road, Steve. On your way to meet an American newspaper man named Forrester.
12: What's it all about, Commissioner?
13: Lately, we've been concerned over the leak of strategic materials and equipment from this country. Materials originally intended for Indochina, Malaya.
12: You mean some of that equipment isn't getting there, huh?
13: Right. It's winding up in Burma, then being shipped on through the back door of China.
12: So how does this newspaper man fit into the picture?
13: Chris Forrester knows the Orient. He's been there for years, has many contacts. He got in touch with us last night, said he had certain information which might help us plug up that leak of supplies.
12: Okay, Commissioner.
13: Get over there, Steve. Talk with Forrester. Get to the organization behind all this and smash it. Well, that's it. You've got your assignment. Good luck.

0: I've got my assignment. Hit the road to Mandalay. Check with a foreign correspondent there named Chris Forrester, and hope the information he has will help us plug up the leak of strategic materials and equipment. It's late Friday evening when my plane settles down in Rangoon. I check in at the Strand Hotel, but Forrester hasn't arrived. Seems the train from Mandalay is overdue. I head for the depot, and that's when I spot the gent in the white suit tailing me. The same gent who was standing near the hotel desk when I asked about Forrester. I try a fast maneuver to shake him, clever ruse number 37B, and it works. I wind up on the main street again and hail an approaching cab. Then, as I open the door, I realize clever ruse number 37B isn't so clever. The gent in the white suit is sitting in the back seat of the cab, and somehow I feel it wouldn't be smart to turn down its invitation.
1: Do get in, Mr. Mitchell.
0: Okay. Pretty fast on your feet, aren't you?
1: I think so. All right, driver. Ah. Now, I'd like to have a little talk with you, Mitchell.
0: Friendly talk?
1: But of course.
0: I might believe it if you took that hand out of your coat pocket.
1: May I ask what you want with Chris Forrester?
0: You may. Only I don't think you're going to get an answer.
1: In that case, your identification papers, please. Come, come, Mr. Mitchell.
0: Here you are.
1: Thank you. Oh, I see. My apologies, Mr. Mitchell.
0: What's this all about?
1: Well, perhaps you'd best look at my credentials. Very well.
2: Ben Grayson. Chief Investigator, Southeast India Insurance Company, Melbourne.
1: You see, Mr. Mitchell, my company is interested in Forrester, too, in the work he's doing. We wouldn't want anything to happen to him. We're counting on him for some very valuable information.
2: Oh?
1: And we're willing to pay for it. As a matter of fact, I have a check in my pocket for him. £2,000, a small bonus.
0: And this information is in regard to...
1: the hijacking of freight insured by our company. We handle a good many firms in this area, Mr. Mitchell, and the company's been taking an awful beating in the past 6 months. The bosses have been on my neck, wanting me to do something about the situation.
0: Job hanging by a thread?
1: No, not exactly, but it does make a chap look bad, doesn't it? Oh, I've had some luck. Picked up a few operators, small fry, Bush League pirates and the like. Forrester seems to be on the right trail, though. He's after the big wheel, the power behind a gigantic organization operating in this area.
0: That's why I'm here, Grayson.
1: Well, as they say, glad to have you aboard.
0: Ten minutes later, we pull up at the railway station. While Grayson goes off to inquire about Forrester's train, I take a quick stroll around the depot. Seems to be an awful lot of activity about for this time of night. A lot of people milling around, workmen mostly, and two platoons of government troops are headed along the loading platform. I watch as they pile aboard the waiting train.

0: platform. I watch as they pile aboard the waiting train.
1: Steve? Steve?
0: Yeah, what is it, Grayson?
1: Trouble. Plenty of it. The night train from Mandalay, the one Forrester was on.
0: What about it?
1: Guerrillas attacked it 30 miles out of Centeo, derailed it.
0: What?
1: Robbed the passengers, left three of them dead.
0: Oh, great.
1: The report didn't say who they were. Do you think one of them might be Forrester?
0: Well, let's find out. This, I take it, is the relief train?
1: Yes, leaving in a few minutes.
0: Okay, let's latch on. Grayson and I are aboard as the relief train pulls out of the depot, picks up speed, rolls northward toward Mandalay. Hours later, we watch the dawn come up, not across any bay, and not like thunder, but quietly, hot, sticky. Then, finally, we arrive at the scene of the wreck. The locomotive, looking like a wounded bull elephant, lies sprawled across the tracks. Behind it, two passenger cars form a neat pagoda. First, we check the casualties. Two of them are natives, the third is the engineer. Grayson and I split up, start checking the passengers lined up on both sides of the track. No sign of Forrester. No one seems to remember him. That is, until I reach a short, heavy-set gent sporting an expensive, though badly wrinkled, tan gabardine suit.
2: American chap, you say? Tall, graying about the temples? Oh, yes. It seems to me, his name was,
0: Forrester.
2: Oh, yes. We were in the same car. Spoke with him briefly.
0: Do you know where he is?
2: No. Should be about somewhere close by.
0: When did you see him last?
2: Oh, some time ago, before the attack, that is. Got into a small conversation with him regarding bicycles. I represent the Birmingham Thunderbolt. Excellent wheels, sir. Stout little machine and all that.
0: I'm sure. Thanks for
2: that. Oh, one moment, sir. Oh, Tala, would you pop over a moment, please? She might be able to help you, sir. Lovely girl, lovely. From Singapore. Don't know what she does, but whatever it is, she must do it well.
3: Yes. What is it, Mr. Perryman?
2: Oh, my dear. Gentlemen, I didn't get the names, huh?
0: Steve Mitchell.
2: Tara, Mr. Mitchell. My name is Perryman. Andrew.
3: How do you do, Mr. Mitchell?
0: Hi.
2: He's looking for a chap, friend of his, Forrester.
3: Oh, yes. The newspaper writer. A most charming gentleman.
2: Yeah, quite. The point is, have you seen him?
3: Why, no, I haven't.
0: You a friend of his, too?
3: We met on the train.
2: He did off rather well, eh, Maria?
3: Merely a pleasant conversation.
0: You were with him when the guerrillas attacked the train?
3: Yes. We heard shots, and then the train stopped suddenly. There was great confusion.
0: And Forrester, what happened to him?
3: I do not know. In all the excitement, he just vanished.
0: He could have got off the train, you think?
3: Yes. I thought of doing the same. Started to, but the rebels suddenly appeared and forced us to remain in the car.
2: Ghastly lot they were. I know a smattering of the current dialect. Managed to catch part of their conversation. I got the impression they were looking for someone in our car.
0: Yeah. Could be, Mr. Perryman. Could be. Thanks.
1: Steve? Steve?
0: Oh, Grayson. Been looking for you.
1: I haven't had a bit of luck. How about you?
0: I haven't found Forrester, but I think I'm on to something.
1: Oh?
0: I've been talking with a couple of passengers who were in Forrester's car. I've got an idea he's skipped out.
1: What?
0: Yeah. I think he knew it was something more than just a raid to grab supplies, that the guerrillas were after him, too.
1: So assuming Forrester ducked off this train...
0: He's probably out there somewhere, hiding in the jungle. Or if there's a village nearby, he might be headed for it. Let's find out. We do some fast checking. We find out that there is a village not too far away. We also find a native who will lead me through the jungle to it. Grayson stays on at the scene of the train wreck in the event that Forrester doubles back. I follow my native guide into the jungle. We don't get very far before we run into someone else on the trail.
4: Good morning.
0: Morning. You, lost?
4: Lost? Oh, but no. I was just out for a stroll. I understand it will be some time before the train is ready to take us on to Rangoon.
0: That's right. You were one of the passengers?
4: Yeah. My name is Herstal. August Herstal. I have a plantation near Mandalay. And you, Mynheer?
0: Oh, just a tourist. Name's Mitchell.
4: I see. And you, too, wish to stretch your legs, huh?

0: The train ride is a tiring one, is it not?
1: Yeah.
0: I was about to return to the train. Shall we go back together?
1: Oh, no. My friend and I will push on a little further.
0: A word of caution, gentlemen. Do not venture too far. The jungle is treacherous.
1: Thanks for the advice, Herr Stahl. We'll be careful. The slight bob from the waist, Herr Stahl turns, walks down the trail, and disappears from view. The guide and I push on, and the jungle gets thicker, the going rougher. Finally, I call a halt.
2: Why you want to stop? The village is only...
1: Just pipe down for a minute, Buster, and listen.
2: A bird of the jungle.
1: Anything else?
2: I do not hear it now. But before, I think there's somebody else on the trail.
1: Yeah, somewhere behind us, following us.
2: You stay here. I will go back and see.
1: No, you keep going along the trail and make some noise about it. I'll wait here.
2: Okay, you boss.
1: I ease off the trail and wait. I can hear the guide moving up ahead in the jungle. And it's quiet. 5 minutes go by. 10. Nothing happens. I slip out of my hiding place, take off after the guide. I find him about 200 yards down the trail. He's dangling from the branch of a tree with a noose of vines around his neck. And he's dead.

0: I cut the guy's body down from the noose of vines and bend over him. I bend just in time. Slug whistles over my back. I dive into the brush and hug the ground. There's no sign of the sniper anywhere. That's just the way I want to keep it. I circle on all fours toward the trail. Finally reach it. Take off in the direction the guide has told me the village is. Half an hour later, I reach the river. I start along the bank. Then I spot somebody kneeling by the edge. I ease up quickly. Sorry to startle you. I wasn't sure who it was. Doing the weekly washing?
1: Yes.
0: Look, Miss...
1: I am Anine.
0: Well, maybe you can help me, Anine. Have you seen a tall American around here lately? His name is Forrester.
1: No. There has been no American. But some guerrillas passed by here.
0: Guerrillas? How long ago?
1: Only a short while.
0: Probably beating the brush for Forrester. Well, this is just great. I've got guerrillas ahead of me and guerrillas behind me. Unless the sniper was one of the passengers from the train.
1: What?
0: Oh, skip it. Which way is the village from here?
1: That way.
0: Okay, I'll...
1: What is it?
0: Nothing. Thanks for the information. I woke out of her sight, then I stopped. Anina's given me more information than she realizes. In her pile of washing, I spot the cuff of a man's white shirt, and it doesn't look like the native type. I wait. Pretty soon, she comes along the trail, looking back to see if she's followed. I keep in the brush to one side of the trail and stay with her. She leads me to a hut, half hidden in the underbrush, and disappears inside. I wait a while. Then I pop in after her. A tall blonde guy stretched out on the mat sits up fast. Hey!
1: He is the one I was telling you about.
0: Relax, Forrester.
2: Who are you?
0: Steve Mitchell, the guy who was supposed to meet you. Here's my credentials, Forrester.
2: Huh? Oh, brother, am I glad to see you. How'd you find me?
0: Spotted your shirt and the girl's washing.
2: She was trying to get the blood out of it.
0: Shoulder wound, huh?
2: Yeah, but not bad.
0: From the guerrillas?
2: Mm-hmm. When they jumped the train. I had a hunch they were after me as well as the supplies on the train, so when they raided it, I took off fast. That's when I collected the slug. They followed me, but the girl here hid me and patched me up. I guess she thought you were after me, too.
1: I did not know who you were.
0: Forrester, those people who got friendly with you on the train.
2: Perryman?
0: And the girl, Tava. Either one of them could have been planted there to put the finger on you for the guerrillas.
2: Yeah. That thought occurred to me, too, when I was on the run.
0: Or it might have been Herstal.
2: Who?
0: I ran into him in the jungle near the train. Said he was one of the passengers out for a walk. Remember meeting him on the train?
2: No.
0: Well, one thing's sure, we've got to get you out of here and back to the train fast.
1: In the village, one of the men have a small boat. I will go and talk to him. I am certain he will help.
0: We head downriver away and then double over to the train, huh?
1: Yes. The guerrillas do not bother with native boatmen, and you can both hide in the bottom under some covers. You remember the place at the river where I was washing clothes, Mr. Mitchell? Wait for me there.
0: Here's the spot Anine wants us to wait, Forrester.
2: Good. It didn't come any too soon.
0: Look, just in case we get separated, you better give me what information you have on this hijacking racket.
2: Right. The head man's a guy the natives call Lokai, but he's a white man.
0: Huh?
2: He's the string that holds all together. Without him, it'd collapse.
0: Do you know who this Lokai is?
2: 3 nights ago, I got a quick glimpse of him in Mandalay at a payoff. They spotted me, and I had to get away fast. But I'd recognize him if I ever saw him again.
0: No wonder he's trying his best to have you knocked off. How does the racket work?
2: Well, the hijacked supplies and munitions are recreated and reshipped to dummy addressees on the coast of Burma. Non-existent planters, exporters, etc.
0: I see. And then what?
2: It's hauled across Burma to Mandalay and then flown by chartered plane into China. He has no trouble with the local rebels because he pays them off and they leave his shipments alone.
0: Sounds like that'd take a lot of dough.
2: Lokai doesn't use money. He pays them off in foodstuffs. That causes a food shortage in the big cities, so then he runs a black market.
0: Brother, he works all the angles, doesn't he?
2: Sure. For instance, 2 weeks ago when the rebels blew up the water pipes that supply Rangoon, Lokai's boys moved in fast and did a big business selling water at so many annos a bucket.
0: This is one smart fellow we're talking about. Well, at least when we get back to the relief train, you can trade your information for £2,000, that insurance investigator.
2: Grayson. Yeah, I talked to him a couple of times last week in Mandalay. I guess he's on a spot with his company until his thing's cleared up. Well, I can sure use the dough.
0: Hold it.
2: Hmm?
0: On the river, just coming around the bend.
2: Small boat. That's Arneen in it, wearing men's clothes.
0: Yes, so it is. I wonder what happened to the boatman.
1: This is as close as I can come to the bank.
0: Okay. Let's go. Where's the boatman, Arneen?
1: He was sick, so he told me to take the boat.
0: I see. Here, Forrester, I'll give you a hand aboard.
2: Thanks.
0: Okay.
1: You had better get under the tarpaulin near the bow.
0: Right.
1: Stay undercover. There are many guerrillas in the area.
0: Right. There, that ought to hide us. We can see out of this torn place. Forrester.
2: Yeah?
0: She sure seems cooperative.
2: Mm-hmm. Maybe a little too much so.
0: If the price in your head is as high as I think it is, she may be trying to collect it herself.
2: Mm-hmm. Maybe by taking us to the local guerrilla chief, Tuan Cole.
0: Just the same, we'd better play along for the time being. This boat's our best chance of getting out of here.
2: Yeah.
0: Hey, get down. Boat over there near the other side of the bank. Three natives in it.
3: Guerrillas.
4: On board, lay the Lord out. Power it on, Tuan
1: Cole. Nam. Nam Nabu.
4: Tuanco, Nam,
2: Nabu. Great.
0: You understand any of it?
2: Enough to tell me who our friend Arneen is.
0: Huh?
2: I told you the local guerrilla chief was Tuanco. She's his sister.
0: What? Look, that other boat's out of sight. Let's get out of here before...
3: Steve, up ahead. That native bridge across the river.
0: Three guys perched up there with Tommy guns. And those boats on the bank. I think we're being taken to guerrilla headquarters. Yeah. Looks like we've drifted right into a nice little trap. I start to crawl out from under the tarp so I can grab the helm. But just as I stick my head out, something very hard hits me over the ear. And I fall.
2: You okay, Steve?
0: What? Oh, Forrester. Where are we?
2: Safely downstream, almost the place where we get off.
0: What? Hey, what happened? The last I remember...
2: You got hit on the head. Arneen, you better fill him in.
1: I saw you start to crawl out from under the tarpaulin, Mr. Mitchell. I was afraid you would do something rash, so I hit you with this wrench to prevent them from seeing you.
0: You sure pack a mean wallop. Then you weren't going to turn us into the guerrillas.
1: Oh, no. It is true my brother is their leader, but it is also true I am opposed to what he is doing. I too wish freedom for my country, but not his way, and not when it means kidnapping and murder. I remember the war. There was so much bloodshed then.
0: You've got a good memory, Arneen. A lot better than most these days. Thanks. A couple of minutes later, she pulls the boat over to the bank and lets us out. We head through the brush in the direction of the train and Grayson.
2: It can't be far, Steve.
0: Pretty soon we spot it. They've hooked the passenger cars on behind the relief train. Then I see Perryman, Tava, and Herstal climb aboard one of the cars. We stay out of their sight. Any one of them could be the one who put the finger on Forrester.
2: Starting up.
0: Try to hurry, but Forrester's boom slows him down. I put him across my shoulders in a fireman's carry and take off after the train. And then I spot Grayson on a flat car on which a crane is mounted.
5: Hurry, Mitchell!
0: I come up beside the flat car, roll Forrester onto it, and I am aboard!
5: Good show, old boy.
0: For a minute, Grayson, I thought we were... Hey, why the gun?
2: Mitchell. Don't you know who this is?
0: Sure, it's Grayson.
2: This is Lokai, boss of the hijacking racket.
0: What?
5: Quite right.
0: Look, Forrester, you told me you talked to Grayson a couple of times last week. How come you didn't recognize him as Lokai then?
2: I talked to him on the phone.
0: Oh, great.
5: Great is right. I'm quite indebted to you, Mitchell, for dropping Forrester right into my lap. Now I can get both of you out of my ear at the same time.
0: eyes flick up at the crane hanging overhead, then at the cable which leads down to the big hook resting on a box behind me. If I can get hold of it, it's our only chance. But Grayson is raising his gun, aiming right at me. Can't move quickly enough to do anything. But Forrester has been watching me, guessing what's in my mind. He moves slowly along the floor, reaches out suddenly, and grabs Grayson. It isn't enough to topple the man, but it gives me that split second I need. I grab the hook, yank, and then jump aside as it swings past, catching Grayson. Thanks, pal.
2: Brother, he's out like a light.
0: Put out of business in more ways than one.
2: Quite an act he was putting on, the hard-working insurance investigator.
0: Yeah, it was quite an act, until it got broken up. Or rather, until he got the hook.

0: Dangerous Assignment, starring Lloyd Burrell as Steve Mitchell. This is a Grace Gibson radio production directed by Lawrence H. Cecil. Be with us again next week, same time, when Steve Mitchell will embark on another Dangerous Assignment.
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3: This is Orson Welles speaking from London. From the Black Museum. A repository of death. Yes, here in a grim stone structure on the Thames, which houses Scotland Yard, is a warehouse of homicide. Here, everyday objects, a silk scarf, a length of twine, a child's toy, all are touched by murder. Now, this jar, funny more than a cheap stained glass container, the type you find in a laboratory. What's in it? A colorless fluid. Water, perhaps? A cleaning spirit? No.
4: Acid. Well, just the thing to decompose a body without leaving any traces.
5: Exactly, Sergeant. You'd better take a sample of it.
4: Very well, Inspector. There's a jar on the shelf here. I'll use that.
3: Today, that jar containing the acid sample can be seen in the Black Museum.
6: From the annals of the Criminal Investigation Department of the London Police, we bring you the dramatic stories of the crimes recorded by the objects in Scotland Yard's Gallery of Death, the Black

0: here we are in the Black Museum, Scotland Yard's museum of murder. Here lies death, unseen but ever present, uncatalogued but orderly, enveloping the shadows, papering the walls, carpeting the floor. Death, for display purposes only. Now here's a hypodermic syringe. It was once used to inject life-preserving serums and later used to inject poison. And death. Here's an umbrella. Ordinary everyday umbrella. Ordinary and everyday up to a point, that is. Look closer and you'll see just how sharp that point is. Just how lethal a sword stick can be as a weapon of murder. Now, here we are. Here's the acid jar, sealed and somber looking in its place on the shelf. Once this jar rested on another shelf, a workshop shelf in Crawley. But let's not anticipate. Let's begin our story at its beginning. Not on the shelf of a workshop in Crawley, but in the dining room of a hotel in Kensington. Dinner time. One corner of the room, at a table set for two, sits an attractive, fashionably dressed woman. She's joined by another equally as attractive and equally fashionably dressed.
1: Agnes. Oh, Lenny. I'd almost given you up for lost. Sorry if I kept you waiting, my dear. But just as I was leaving my room, I ran into Mr. Hart. He's such a lovely man. I simply couldn't resist stopping to have a few words with him.
2: Mr. Hart?
1: The nice-looking one I pointed out to you at lunchtime.
2: Oh, yes, of course.
1: He really is the sweetest thing. And so friendly.
2: I thought he looked rather intriguing. He must introduce us.
1: I will, my dear. And sooner than you think. I've asked him to join us when he comes down. You don't mind, I hope.
2: Oh, on the contrary.
1: I'm so glad. I know you'll like him.
2: Isn't that him coming in now?
1: So it is. Over here, Mr. Hart.
3: Ah. Forgive me for keeping you so long, Mrs. Regan. I had a little bother with my necktie.
1: Oh, please don't apologize. I only just arrived this minute myself. Oh, I'd like you to meet a very dear friend of mine, Mrs. Lansbury. Agnes, Mr. Hart.
2: How do you do, Mr. Hart?
3: Delighted, Mrs. Lansbury. I do hope I'm not intruding.
2: Oh, a perfectly horrible sort. Of course you're not, Mr. Hart. Do sit down.
3: Oh, you're very kind.
0: What a thorough gentleman he was. And so amusing. So very, very amusing.
1: Oh, Mr. Hart, I do declare, it's a long time since I've laughed so much or enjoyed a meal so much.
3: Oh, save the latter compliment for the hotel cook, Mrs. Regan. And now I really must ask that you excuse me.
1: And Sue, you won't take coffee with us?
3: Oh, much as I'd like to, Mrs. Regan, I'm afraid not. I have some rather pressing business to attend to this evening. Business that won't wait, even for coffee. Some other time, perhaps?
2: Oh, we'll hold you to that, you know.
3: Oh, please do, Mrs. Lansbury. Please do.
0: The two ladies, who were both widows, chatted on till late that evening, discussing the numerous virtues and charms of their newfound acquaintance, a topic that was continued the following morning at breakfast and then again at lunch.
2: Will he be dining with us this evening?
1: I'll ask him when he comes in.
2: Oh, don't forget.
1: As if I could, my dear.
0: The amiable Mr. Hart proved only too ready to accept a second dinner invitation and a third. He appeared to enjoy the two ladies' company as much as they did his. But it was upon Mrs. Regan that he centered most of his attention.
3: I thought of taking a stroll in the country this afternoon, Mrs. Regan. You wouldn't care to join me, I suppose?
1: Why, I'd love to, Mr. Hart. I simply adore the country.
3: Fine. We'll start out straight after lunch.
0: The country stroll agreed with Mrs. Regan, as proved by the healthy flush in her cheeks that evening as she sat down to dinner with Mrs. Lansbury.
2: You're looking very radiant tonight, my dear.
1: Oh, am I?
2: Your afternoon jaunt with Mr. Hart appears to have brought about a most desirable effect.
1: It was rather refreshing.
2: He's not coming down this evening?
1: He has another business engagement.
2: Oh. What exactly is his business, my dear?
1: Well, I'm not sure. He never really discussed it with him.
2: Hmm, did he? Oh, by the way, I'm off to town to do some shopping tomorrow afternoon. I thought we might go together.
1: Oh, I'm sorry, dear, but I'm afraid I've made other arrangements.
2: Oh?
1: Yes. I promised to meet Mr. Hart. We're going to Crawley for the afternoon.
2: Oh, how nice for you.
1: You don't mind?
2: Oh, no, of course not. We can leave our trip to town to next week sometime. It makes no difference to me.
0: No, it made no difference to Agnes Lansbury, But to Renee Ashcroft Regan, it made a great deal of difference. The difference between life and death.

0: Mrs. Regan did not appear for dinner the next evening, or did Mr. Hart. Nothing particularly unusual about that. Obviously, they decided to stay in Crawley for dinner. Mrs. Lansbury dined alone at the hotel. The following morning, arriving down late for breakfast, she was surprised to find that there was still no sign of her friend.
1: Honey, not often she misses breakfast.
2: Oh, good morning, Mrs. Lansbury.
1: Oh, Mr. Hart, good morning.
2: Mrs. Regan, not down yet?
1: No, not yet.
2: Not like her to be late.
1: Well, she probably slept in.
2: I wouldn't be surprised.
1: Have you had breakfast?
2: Yes, I came in earlier, just on my way out.
1: Business again?
2: That's right. Well, I must be off. No doubt I'll see you at dinner.
1: Yes, don't be late.
2: I won't. Till this evening, then.
0: Yes. It was almost 9 o'clock when Mrs. Lansbury finally left the breakfast table, and still no sign of Mrs. Regan. Strange Mr. Hart had not mentioned their visit to Crawley the previous afternoon, but perhaps the dear man preferred to keep it a secret. One never knew what sort of gossip could spread itself about a hotel, even a spark of encouragement. Still, it did seem rather odd. It seemed even more odd when Mrs. Regan did not appear for lunch. A feeling of uneasiness crept over Mrs. Lansbury. Perhaps her friend was ill. She would make some inquiries.
1: Oh, boy.
3: Yes, ma'am?
1: Have you seen Mrs. Regan about it all this morning?
3: Mrs. Regan? No, madam. Not that I can remember.
1: Well, perhaps you'd better take me to her room.
3: Very good, madam. This way.
0: The bellhop looked pretty in his blue uniform with a red braid and brass buttons. Such a fresh young face. So unspoiled looking and clean. With a quick, toothy smile. Not as engaging a smile as Mr. Hart's, perhaps, but nevertheless quite attractive in its way.
3: Here we are, madam.
1: Oh, thank you.
3: Here. Thank you, madam. Anything else you might be wanting?
1: Well, I'm not sure yet. Just a moment.
3: Must have slipped out for a bit.
1: I'll try the door. Locked. Rennie? Rennie? Are you in there?
3: Nothing wrong, is there, madam?
1: I don't know. I think Mrs. Regan may be ill. You better go and call the manager. Tell him to bring a pass key.
3: Very good, madam. Won't be a jip.
0: The hotel manager arrived in due course. Asked a few rather pointless questions, fiddled with his large key ring, and finally opened the door to Mrs. Regan's room. It was empty.
4: It looks as though your flowers were groundless, Mrs. Lansbury. She must have gone into town for the day.
1: That still doesn't explain why she didn't come down to breakfast this morning.
4: Oh, perhaps she didn't feel like it. Still, I'll have a word with the room maid. She may have noticed something when she came in to tidy up.
0: The room maid was duly summoned and questioned. No, Mrs. Regan had not been in her room when she came in to clean up. Yes, she noticed something unusual, something most unusual, as a matter of fact. Mrs. Regan's bed had not been slept in on the previous night.
1: That settled it. Something's happened to her. I can feel it. She's met with some kind of accident and...
4: Very calm yourself, Mrs. Lansbury. I'm sure that...
1: Well, how can I calm myself when my closest friend has disappeared into thin air?
4: But, my darling...
1: The police must be informed at once.
4: Oh, come now, Mrs. Lansbury. Let's not be too hasty.
1: Please don't argue with me, Mr. Stewart. I want them contacted immediately.
4: Very well, if you insist. But I would ask you to refrain from mentioning the matter to any of the other guests, at least until we have something definite.
0: At the hotel manager's request, Mrs. Lansbury agreed to keep silent. But being a woman, she could not keep entirely silent. She had to confide in someone. Naturally enough, the someone she confided in was the benign Mr. James Gerald Hart. His concern was touching.
2: Dear me, this is most upsetting, Mrs. Lansbury. When was the last time you saw Mrs. Regan?
1: Just after lunch yesterday. She was on her way out.
2: Did she by any chance say where she was going?
1: Well, Mr. Hart, as a matter of fact, yes, she did.
2: Oh?
1: Yes, she said she was going to meet you in town, that you were going down to Crawley together. Did she meet you, Mr. Hart?
2: Well, no, she didn't.
1: Oh.
2: That's just what I was about to tell you. I'd arranged to meet her outside the Army and Navy store in Victoria Street at 2 o'clock. I was there on time, and I waited over an hour, but she didn't show up.
1: Oh.
2: Have the police been contacted?
1: Well, yes. The hotel manager, Mr. Stewart, gave them a ring shortly after lunch.
2: They haven't been here?
1: Well, not that I know of.
2: You know, I rather think it might be an idea if we went round to the station and had a word with them ourselves. We may be able to give them some lead or other. What do you think?
1: Oh, I think it's an excellent idea, Mr. Hart. As a matter of fact, I was hoping you'd suggest it.
2: Good. We can go straight away. I'll get my hat and coat and join you in the lobby in 10 minutes.
0: And so it was that the disappearance of Mrs. Renee Ashcroft Regan was confirmed. Mr. Hart repeated his story of the proposed Crawley visit to the police. And that story was accepted. At that time, there was no reason at all why it should not have been. Well, today, evidence to the contrary can be seen in the Black Museum.

0: At least a dozen women are reported to the police as missing every week. Renee Ashcroft Regan was only one more female whose name and description had to be distributed to every station in the Metropolitan Police Force's area and printed in the current editions of the Police Gazette. Routine, nothing more. Steady, patient routine. At the Chelsea station, woman police sergeant Carol Henderson, whose duty it was to check through the daily records of missing persons in the area, came up on the case of Mrs. Regan and, as a routine step, paid a visit to the Kensington Hotel for a brief chat with those who had known her best. Naturally enough, the first name on her list was that of Mrs. Agnes Lansbury.
1: Now, Mrs. Lansbury, if you could just tell me when you last saw Mrs. Regan, what she was wearing, and as much as you can remember of any conversation that may have passed between you on the day of her disappearance.
0: Mrs. Lansbury could add nothing to what she had already told the police, but nevertheless was most helpful and directed Sergeant Henderson to the room of the much concerned but still charming Mr. James Gerald Hart.
2: Do sit down, Sergeant.
1: Thank you, Mr. Hart, but I prefer to stand when I'm on duty.
2: It's not often one has the pleasure of meeting a lady policeman.
1: Well,
2: but as you wish. If you don't mind, I would...
1: Oh, not at all. Now, I understand, Mr. Hart, from what Mrs. Lansbury tells me, that you've arranged to meet Mrs. Regan on the day of her disappearance. Hmm?
2: That's correct. I was to meet her at 2 o'clock outside the Army and Navy stalls in Victoria Street.
1: But she didn't show up.
2: No.
1: How long did you wait for her, Mr. Hart?
2: Oh, at least an hour. Close to an hour and a half, I should imagine.
1: And then?
2: Well, as you may know, we intended going to Crawley together. When I realized she wasn't coming, I drove down alone.
1: Oh, I see. Exactly what had you intended going to Crawley for, Mr. Hart?
2: Well, as a matter of fact, I have an interest in a chemical factory down there. I'm what you might call a research chemist.
1: Oh, yes?
2: Mrs. Regan was hoping to purchase some samples of certain plastic fingernails I'm manufacturing.
1: I see. Well, I think that's all I need from you at the present, Mr. Hart. Thank you for your time and your cooperation.
2: No trouble at all, Sergeant. I'm most anxious to have this matter cleared up, you understand. Mrs. Regan and I were close friends, and I hate to think that anything may have happened to her.
1: Quite.
2: If I can help you in any way, I'll only be too pleased.
1: That's very kind of you, Mr. Hart, but I think we'll be able to manage. If we need any further information from you, you can rest assured we'll get in touch with you.
0: Sergeant Henderson returned to the Chelsea police station. She had listened to what had seemed a straightforward story, but there was a doubt nagging at her. Hart's manner had been very obliging and polite, but there had been something about him she didn't like, something that didn't ring true. That something took her to the office of Divisional Inspector Russell White, to whom she expressed her doubts.
3: So you think it's a bit fishy, eh, Sergeant?
1: Well, I wouldn't go so far as to say that, sir, but, well, I do think Hart might bear checking up on.
3: Oh, that's good enough for me. Scotland Yard, please. Criminal Records Office.
0: Within the hour, the checkup had been made, and the results phoned back to Chelsea. Results that stood by Sergeant Henderson's feminine intuition. According to the records, the plausible Mr. Hart had served 2 sentences for fraud.
3: Well, there you have it, Sergeant. It appears he's been up twice in the past 10 years.
1: I can't say it surprises me.
3: Perhaps not, but I wouldn't let it influence you too much. Just because a man has a record, it doesn't say he knows anything about Mrs. Regan's disappearance.
1: That's true.
3: I think at this stage, the best thing we can do is to forget about Hart for a while and concentrate on Mrs. Regan herself. Give the newspapers a full description of her and the clothes she was last seen wearing. The usual thing.
1: All right, I'll get onto it straight away.
0: Thus did the story of Mrs. Renee Ashcroft Regan's disappearance receive its first coverage in the London newspapers. A close-up photograph and underneath it, a full description of the missing woman as she was last seen by Mrs. Lansbury prior to her leaving the hotel for her proposed meeting with James Hart.
3: Mm-hmm. Well, that should bring results, Sergeant.
1: Let's hope so, Inspector.
3: The jewelry's the thing. Mrs. Lansbury is quite sure she was wearing it when she left the hotel.
1: She was most emphatic about it.
3: Good. Every jeweler and hock store proprietor in London's been alerted. If a legitimate sale is attempted, we'll hear of it.
0: 2 days passed. No information was received by the police. Then on the third day, word came through that a Persian lamb coat very similar to the one worn by Mrs. Regan at the time of her disappearance had been found in a cleaner's shop near Crawley. It was later identified by Agnes Lansbury and then brought to the Chelsea police station for analysis. Laboratory tests, however, failed to uncover any further leads.
1: Nothing more, Inspector?
3: I'm afraid not. A pity it went through the wash before it was noticed.
1: Yes.
3: Still, I suppose we shouldn't complain. At least we know now, without a shadow of doubt, that something has happened to Mrs. Regan.
1: Well, and also that it happened somewhere in the vicinity of Crawley, which is where she was supposed to have been going with Hart.
0: A further 2 days passed. Then came the information that Inspector White had been waiting for. A report was received that jewelry, fitting the description issued by the police and newspapers, had been offered for sale to the proprietor of a second-hand store in Horsham. It was also identified by Mrs. Lansbury as belonging to the missing Mrs. Regan. Proprietor, Sally Jacobs, was questioned by Inspector White.
3: Just how long have you been holding this jewelry, Mr. Jacobs?
4: 1 week tomorrow. Carty brought it in just after lunch.
3: Well, that fits. And this party gave his name as Jones, you say?
4: Well, here's the ticket. John Jones.
3: You couldn't give us a description of him, I don't suppose?
4: Well, so let me be remembering like he was, short, stocky, with a dark hair and, well, I'm not quite sure, but I think he had a small moustache.
3: A small moustache. Anything else?
4: Well, not that I can bring to mind, no.
3: Yes. Well, it just so happens, Mr. Jacobs, I have a few photographs in my pocket of men who could fit the description you've given me. I wonder if you'll take a look at them.
4: Well, what have I to lose?
3: What about this one?
4: No.
3: This?
4: No, that's nothing like it.
3: How about this one?
1: Oh.
3: Well?
4: Aye, that's it.
3: You're sure of that?
4: As sure as I'm standing here. I never forget a fight.
3: Thank you, Mr. Jacobs. You've been very helpful.
0: Returning to the Chelsea police station, Inspector White summoned Sergeant Henderson to his office. Bringing her up to date on his visit to Horsham, he produced the photograph that had been recognized by Jacobs.
1: James Gerald Hart.
3: As he was when arrested in 1939 for fraud.
1: Hasn't changed much.
3: Fortunately for us.
1: Going to pull him in?
3: All in good time. If he's done away with Mrs. Regan, as facts seem to indicate, he must have deposited her body somewhere.
1: His chemical factory.
3: Well, that's as good a place to start looking as any. Tell Peters and Cunningham to stand by. We'll pick up Hart on the way down.
0: 20 minutes later, Inspector White, accompanied by Sergeant Henderson, arrived at the Kensington Hotel and asked for Mr. Hart. That smiling gentleman, as smooth and suave as ever, came downstairs immediately, greeting the sergeant with an airy wave of his hand.
5: Good afternoon, Sergeant. I was hoping you'd call again.
1: Oh?
5: Yes. I've been rather anxious to hear what progress has been made in the search for Mrs. Regan.
1: Perhaps you'd better ask Inspector White here that question. He's taken over the handling of the case.
5: Oh? How do you do, Inspector?
3: Mr. Hart. Before I answer your questions, Mr. Hart, I've a few I'd like you to answer for me.
5: By all means, fire away.
3: Sergeant Henderson tells me that you have an interest in a certain chemical factory at Crawley.
5: That's correct.
3: And that you arranged to take Mrs. Regan there on the afternoon of her disappearance.
5: Yes.
3: We'd rather like to look over this factory if it can be managed. Just routine, you understand.
5: Of course. Any time, Inspector. Will tomorrow morning suit you?
3: Hardly, Mr. Hart. It'll have to be this afternoon.
5: Well, I'm not sure that... That would be convenient, Inspector. You see, I have a business appointment in Chelsea at 3,
3: then
5: and then...
3: I'm afraid your business appointment will have to wait, Mr. Hart.
5: But, Inspector...
3: Let's be on our way, shall we? I've a car waiting outside.
0: For a fleeting second, the ever-present smile almost faded from the lips of James Hart. Then it broadened, and his perfect white teeth flashed in the sunlight, streaming through a lobby window.
5: Lead on, Inspector.
0: Little was said during the trip down to Crawley. In the back seat of the police car on either side of Hart, Inspector White and Sergeant Henderson interested themselves in the swiftly passing countryside, and in the front, Constable Rex Peters sat grimly at the wheel, and beside him, equally as grim-faced, sat Sergeant Dennis Cunningham. The silence appeared to amuse Mr. Hart, who chuckled audibly to himself more than once before remarking casually,
5: "Lovely spot, Crawley, don't you agree, Inspector?"
3: Huh? Oh, yes, indeed.
5: I've often thought how very pleasant it would be to live down here. Oh, next turning to the right, Constable.
0: A few minutes later, the police car came to a standstill outside the Hart Chemical Factory, which proved to be little more than a glorified workshop, fitted up as a laboratory. Hart remained in the car under the watchful eyes of Peters and Cunningham while the inspector and Sergeant Henderson entered the wooden building.
3: Well, plenty of experimental equipment lying about.
1: Nothing much else as far as I can see.
3: No.
1: Certainly no corpus delicti.
3: Hold on. What's in those drums over there?
1: Looks like some kind of oil.
3: Yes. Oil be hanged. It's acid.
0: Drums of acid in a laboratory. Nothing very odd about that unless that acid happens to contain the undissolved remains of a human body.
1: Acid. Just the thing to decompose a corpse without leaving any trace.
3: Exactly, Sergeant. But in this case, I think it may have left traces. Look, floating on the surface.
1: Looks like a piece of bone.
3: With particles of flesh still clinging to it. You'd better take a sample of the acid itself. Siphon it out.
1: Very well, Inspector. There's a jar on the shelf here. I'll use that.
0: James Gerald Hart made no attempt to deny the accusation of murder that was subsequently leveled at him. On the contrary, knowing the game was up, he admitted his guilt freely, stating that he had first shot Mrs. Regan and deprived her of her clothing and jewelry, then deposited her body in the drum of acid, a sample of which today occupies this position of honor in the Black Museum.
6: Orson Welles will be back with you in just a moment.
0: The defense, brilliantly conceived, was, of course, insanity. To strengthen this plea, Hart cheerfully claimed to have done away with no fewer than 9 other victims in a similar fashion to that in which he had disposed of Mrs. Regan. Whether or not this claim was justified will probably never be known. But it is an established fact that at the time of his trial, 5 of those he named as his victims had been missing from their homes for months. They have not been found to this day. However, justified or not, his plea was rejected and he was found guilty of murder in the first degree. His subsequent execution relieved the world of a murder student who set up in practice before taking his diploma. For James Gerald Hart was by no means an accomplished killer. The trail he left behind him bears out that fact. Rather could he be described as a dabbler in the art of dealing death, who dabbled just once too often. And now, until we meet next time in the same place, I tell you another story about the Black Museum. I remain, as always, obediently yours.

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1: All right.
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1: Fantastic.
0: I mean, they look the same, don't they?
1: Might look the same, but they don't taste the same.
0: You can't tell the difference.
1: Well, I can. The cheap one's yours.
2: Bird's-eye. 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
3: Well, come in, Smithers. 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Orange juice.
4: No, sir. 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
3: Hey, finish.
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3: 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Thank you.
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6: "21st Precinct, Sergeant Waters. Wait a minute, who is it? Shot your husband? Where? What's the address? Yeah? Yeah? 45 or 49? Where's the gun?
7: You are in the muster room at the 21st Precinct, the nerve center. A call is coming through. You will follow the action taken pursuant to that call from this minute until the final report is written in the 124 room at the 21st Precinct.
6: All right, you stay right there. I'll send the officers right over. Yeah. Right away.
8: 21st Precinct. It's just lines on a map of the city of New York. Most of the 173,000 people wedged into the 9/10 of a square mile between Fifth Avenue and the East River wouldn't know if you asked them that they lived or worked in the 21st. Whether they know it or not, the security of their homes, their persons, and their property is the job of the men of the 21st Precinct.
7: The 21st, 160 patrolmen, 11 sergeants, and 4 lieutenants, of whom I'm the boss. My name is Kennelly, Frank Kennelly. I'm captain in command of the 21st. I was working my night tour, 4 p.m. to 8 a.m. The 4 to 12 tour had been exceedingly quiet, due in part to a heavy downpour of rain, which began early in the afternoon and continued until nearly 11. Troublemakers like to get wet no more than anyone else, and a good rain keeps them off the street. By midnight, when I turned out the platoon for the late tour, the sky had turned clear, although the streets of the city were still wet and glistening. After the men had marched out the front door of the station house, I went into my office to dispose of some accumulated paperwork and await the appearance of Patrolman Daniel Ritchie. He had requested to see me when he came off the job at midnight in regard to a leave of absence for the purpose of attending to personal business in Florida in connection with his father's estate. At 12:25 a.m., while I was so engaged, Sergeant Waters, who was supervising patrol, instructed his operator, Patrolman Elton Tyler, to pull their car to a stop at the curb near a call box on First Avenue, close to the northern boundary of the precinct.
9: Okay. I want to ring in.
10: Yes, sir.

0: Collins.
1: Sergeant Waters, box number 11. Let me talk to the lieutenant, will you, Vince?
0: Yeah. Hold on just a second.
1: Okay.
2: 21st Precinct, Lieutenant Gorman.
1: Sergeant Waters, Lieutenant.
2: Yeah?
1: I went up there on 1st Avenue to take a look at that condition.
2: Yeah?
1: There's about a foot of water in the street at that spot, Lieutenant. Looks like the catch basin in the sewer is stopped up there.
3: Excuse me, officer.
1: Just a second, lady.
2: What did you say, Sergeant?
1: A woman just walked up and was speaking to me, Lieutenant.
2: Oh.
1: I'll be with you in a minute, lady.
3: All right.
1: All the water from the rain has just hung up there, Lieutenant. I think it'd be a good idea to notify the borough president's office and have them send a crew up to clean out that catch basin.
2: All right, I'll notify them.
3: Officer.
1: In a second, lady. They ought to get up there as soon as they can, Lieutenant. The traffic's slopping around that water.
2: Okay, I'll notify them right away.
1: Yes, sir.
2: Sergeant.
1: Yes, sir.
2: Detectives have a woman thief upstairs. Ring in about 15 minutes. You might have to ride down to the 19th and get a policewoman to search her.
1: Yes, sir. Yes, ma'am. What is it?
3: I wanted to tell you I just shot my husband.
1: Yeah?
3: I did. I just shot him.
1: Where is it?
3: In that house there next to the corner. I live in there.
1: Where is he?
3: Upstairs in the flat.
1: All right. Let's go have a look.
3: I couldn't help it. I really couldn't.
1: Just a second. Tyler.
4: Yes, Sergeant.
1: Come on.
4: Yes,
1: sir. What did you shoot him with?
3: A gun.
1: I know it must have been a gun.
4: Yes, Sergeant.
1: Come on with us. We've got a shooting. Yes. What kind of gun?
3: A shotgun, I think you call it. You know, gun about this long.
1: Is he dead?
3: I don't know. I did it and I ran out of the house right away. I ran out of the house to get some help. We got no phone, you know.
1: In here?
3: Yes, that's right. Get some phone.
4: I'll get the door.
1: Yeah.
3: It's not locked. Didn't take my keys.
1: It's not locked. Why did you shoot him?
3: I warned him. I warned him and he still came after me. I warned him to stay away from me.
1: All right. Where is the shotgun?
3: Upstairs. I left it upstairs.
1: When did this happen?
3: Just now, just a minute ago. I came out to call some help.
1: Must not have been a very loud shotgun. Nobody in the building heard it.
3: It was loud, all right. It was the loudest thing I ever heard.
1: Which apartment up there?
3: In the front.
1: That one?
3: Yeah. See, I left the door open when I ran out.
1: Whose gun is it?
3: His.
1: All right, go ahead.
3: I wish you'd go first.
1: No, you go in.
3: All right.
1: Well, where is he?
3: In there, in the bedroom.
1: Where's the gun?
3: In there, too.
1: All right. You go sit over there a minute.
3: Where?
1: Over there. Sit down on the couch if you want.
3: All right. I think I ought to sit down and...
1: Okay, Tyler.
4: Yes, sir.
1: Use your foot to push it all the way open.
4: Okay, Sergeant.
1: Robert. Stay there. Keep an eye on her.
4: Yes.
1: He shot him all right, but good.
4: Okay. Double barrel shotgun.
1: We'll leave it later.
4: Yes, sir.
1: Okay.
4: She was good.
3: See? You and me?
1: Yeah, I see. Go on down and ring in, Tyler. Tell him what we got.
4: Yes, sir. Right away, Tyler.
1: Close that door.
4: Yes, sir.
3: Is he dead?
1: I think so, yeah.
3: Well, I couldn't say I didn't warn him. I've warned him over and over again. That'll be in my favor, won't it, that I warn him?
1: Lady, take my word for it. You'll need a lot more than that in your favor.
5: On instructions of Sergeant Waters, Patrolman Tyler went downstairs to the street and walked to the police call box. From there, he notified Lieutenant Gorman, the desk officer, of the homicide. Lieutenant Gorman, in turn, immediately informed the 21st Detective Squad and the Manhattan Communications Bureau. He then rang into my office and gave me what information he had obtained. I instructed him to have a car come by the station house to take me to the scene. As I walked out into the muster room, Detectives Novak and McInerney, who were on their way, stopped long enough to tell me that Lieutenant Matt King, the commander of the 21st Squad, had been called at his home, as is required in all homicides and all other serious crimes. In the meantime, the Communications Bureau dispatched an ambulance to the scene and notified the Manhattan East Homicide Squad, the New York County District Attorney's Office, the Medical Examiner, the Photographic Bureau of BCI, and, because a firearm was used, the Ballistics Bureau. In addition, six patrolmen from the 21st were sent to control the crowd of curious people who always gather on the sidewalk and to keep back behind their doors other tenants of the building awakened by the excitement. When I arrived and started up the stairs to the second floor, an ambulance attendant from the Beth David Hospital passed me as he was going down. I continued on up.
6: Who's down there, Vaquero? Eisman?
7: Yes, Roger?
6: Get a 95 tag out of your car and bring it up here.
8: Hello, Sergeant.
7: What'd you say, Sergeant?
8: Captain.
6: A 95 tag. Get one out of your car and bring it up here.
7: Okay, Sergeant.
5: What'd the ambulance attendant have to say?
8: The OA, Captain.
5: Mm-hmm. Who's here?
8: Only Novak and McInerney of the 21st Squad so far, Captain. Nobody's got here from the Homicide Squad yet. Want to take a look around?
5: Yeah.
8: Back there. Oh, just a second, Captain.
6: Now, listen, you people. You were told to get inside your places and stay there. Now, get back in there. There's nothing to see here.
8: That's just the way the door was standing open when we came up the stairs.
5: Uh-huh.
8: That's her, sitting on the couch. You want to talk to her, Captain?
5: In a minute. Let's see in there first.
8: Yes, sir. They've got two kids, you know.
5: Where are they?
8: At a fresh air camp. Girl 10, the boy 7.
5: Rough.
8: Yeah. She told me he came home about midnight. Said he was about 2/3 drunk.
5: Yeah.
8: She said he started after her, started to beat her. She ran in here, into the bedroom. Closed the door and pushed that chair up against it. Started pounding on it. Told him not to come in. Then she said he started pounding on the door harder. She went to the closet there and got the gun. She warned that if he came in, she was going to shoot him. Finally pushed the chair out from under the doorknob and came in. She fired. Fell right there. That's her story.
5: Her aim was sure good.
8: Yes, sir.
5: All right, let's talk to her.
8: Yes, sir.
9: Hello, Captain.
8: Tyler. Mrs. Wheel, this is Captain Kennelly, commanding officer of the precinct.
5: You want to tell me how this happened, Mrs. Wheel?
3: I told him how it happened. The sergeant here and the detectives asked me. I told them how it happened. I don't feel like telling it anymore.
8: You're going to have to tell it a lot more times, Mrs. Wheel.
5: What's your first name, Mrs. Wheel?
3: Eva.
5: Uh-huh. How do you spell the last name?
3: W-E-A-L-D.
5: Your husband's name is Joe?
3: Yes, that's right.
5: I understand you have two children.

0: name?
1: W-E-A-L-D.
0: Your husband's name is Joe?
1: Yes, that's right.
0: I understand you have two children.
1: Yes, Margaret and Joseph Jr.
0: How old are they?
1: She's 10, the boy's 7.
0: Where are they?
1: They left Monday for a fresh air camp. They've been going for 2 years now. 2 weeks in the country. It's nice. Does them a lot of good.
0: What happened tonight?
1: Well, he was out drinking. He's an electrician. Gets off work 4:30 in the afternoon. He didn't show up for supper and didn't show up all night. Came home about 11:30, quarter to 12, something like that. All I asked him was where he was all night. He tried to push me to his home. I said, well, Joe, I'm not going to stand being pushed around anymore. So I fought back a little bit. I said, he's stopping me, pushing me around some more. So I ran him in the bedroom. I closed the door and I put the chair behind it. He started hitting on the door and I yelled to him. I yelled, Joe, you're not going to touch me. You're not going to put your hands on me. He said he was going to kill me. So I went to the closet and got out the shotgun and I said to him, I yelled to the door. I yelled, Joe, if you come in here, I'm going to kill you. I'm going to shoot you. So he did. And I did.
0: How did you learn to shoot?
1: Oh, I knew. He showed me. He always wanted to take me duck hunting. He always wanted me to go with him, but I never did. He just showed me how to use the gun.
0: Was that the first time you ever fired it?
1: Yes, that was the first time. Listen, what can they do to me, do you know? I've got two kids to take care of. Can you tell me what they're going to do to me?
0: Well, we don't decide that, Mrs. Weald. We just find out what happened and report it to the district attorney. He takes it up with the courts. We have nothing to say about what they do with you.
1: Oh. He would have killed me if I didn't do it. You don't know him. He got wild, really wild all the time. You can ask anybody in the building here. They'll tell you.
0: Yes, well, we'll find out all about it. What?
1: His mother. Who's going to tell her? I don't want to do it. I don't want that job.
0: Where does she live?
1: A couple blocks from here. That's all, on York Avenue.
0: What's her name?
1: Mrs. Weald, too. Isabel Weald. Who's going to tell her? Will somebody from the police department do it?
0: Yes. Somebody from the police department will do it.
1: That's good. I wouldn't have nerve to face her.
0: You had the nerve to shoot her son.
1: I know, but that's different.
2: Now, back to 21st Precinct and Captain Kennelly.
0: Within a few minutes, two detectives from the Manhattan East Homicide Squad and a photographer arrived. Pictures of the body and the surrounding conditions were made from every possible angle. Lieutenant King, the ranking officer of the detective division on the job, began to dictate to a stenographer from the homicide squad an accurate description of the body, its position in the room, and all other physical details that might later be needed as evidence before the grand jury or in court. A deputy medical examiner appeared, and while he was making his examination of the body, a detective from the Ballistics Bureau arrived to take custody of the shotgun used in the homicide. The deputy medical examiner made a preliminary report that death was due, apparently, to a shotgun charge in the chest and ordered the body taken to Bellevue for an autopsy. While awaiting the arrival of the morgue wagon, a detective took fingerprints of the deceased. And finally, Patrolman Elton Tyler, the first officer on the scene, made a search of the body, removed all property except clothing, and placed a UF-95 identification tag around the wrist. The body was then removed to the morgue. Meanwhile, detectives of the 21st Squad and the Homicide Squad began the investigation by questioning Mrs. Weald and some of her neighbors. At 2:10 in the morning, when all that could be accomplished at the scene of the homicide was done, Lieutenant King ordered Mrs. Weald taken to the station house. As Patrolman Tyler, the arresting officer, and Detective Novak accompanied her to the 21st Squad office on the second floor, Lieutenant King leaned against the filing cabinet and watched them enter.
3: Over here, Mrs. Weald.
1: Where? Oh, over here. Do you want me?
3: Yes, that's right. Hello, Tyler.
4: Hello, Lieutenant.
3: We met over at your place, huh, Lieutenant King?
1: Yes,
3: Come into my office, please. Novak, Mac, let's go.
5: Yes, sir.
3: Tyler.
4: Yes, sir.
3: Inside, Mrs. Weald. Just have a seat right there.
1: Yes.
3: Yeah, that's fine. Shut the door, Tyler.
4: Yes.
3: Mrs. Weald, you know you're in serious trouble.
1: I don't care. I really don't care.
3: There are a few things I'd like to get straight.
1: I told you everything I remember.

0: Mrs. Wales, I'm interested to know how your husband could chase you around the house, threaten to beat you up, threaten to kill you, throw furniture at you, pound on the door. I'd like to know how he could do all these things and be so quiet about it. None of your neighbors on either side of you, or upstairs or downstairs, heard a thing. How do you account for that?
1: I don't know how to account for it.
0: Well, that racket he was making, chasing you around and threatening you, seems probable that someone should have heard it, doesn't it?
1: Well, when I fired the shotgun, that made a lot of noise. Nobody heard that either.
0: Oh.
1: They didn't, did they? You didn't find anybody heard that?
0: I'd like you to tell me something else.
1: Yes?
0: When this officer here came up the stairs, when he came up with Sergeant Waters, the door to the bedroom was closed almost all the way. Isn't that right, Tyler?
2: Yes, sir, Lieutenant, that's right. The sergeant had me use my foot to open it the rest of the way. He didn't want me to touch the doorknob.
0: Mrs. Wales, did you close that door when you came out of the bedroom?
1: I don't know. I don't remember.
0: No, it was closed.
1: It was closed? I must have closed it.
0: Now, Mrs. Wales, there's something else I'd like to get straight.
1: Please, I'm very tired. It's awfully late. It's the middle of the night.
0: I'm tired, too, Mrs. Wales. We're all here at this hour on account of you.
1: All right.
0: What I was going to ask about is this. It's not very clear exactly when your husband got home. What time was it?
1: I told you, 11:30, quarter to 12, and he was drunk, very drunk.
0: You're sure it wasn't earlier?
1: I'm positive.
0: Well, I'm not so positive, Mrs. Wield. Do you know Mr. Doyle, who lives in your building on the top floor?
1: What's he got to do with it?
0: Mr. Doyle said that he was coming down the stairs. He was on his way out for a paper, and he passed your husband going up. Doyle said that was about 10 o'clock.
1: I don't care what Mr. Doyle says.
0: Mr. Doyle says he distinctly remembers the time. He waited until the end of a radio program before he went out for a paper.
1: I told you, I don't care what Mr. Doyle said. Joe didn't get home till 11:30 or quarter to 12. Besides, what difference does it make? I told you I killed him. There's no argument about that, is there?
0: No.
1: I told you I did it, and I told you why I did it.
0: But I can't understand why nobody heard it. Why nobody heard either the fight or the shot.
1: But maybe they're all deaf. Listen, what about my kids? What happens to them? Is somebody going to go up to the fresh air camp after them? Or maybe they'd better stay there. That'd probably be best.
0: Probably. Do you have anyone that could take care of them?
1: No, I've got nobody. Nobody at all.
0: What about your mother-in-law?
1: Did somebody tell her?
0: I've got a detective out trying to locate her.
1: Wasn't she home?
0: I don't know. I haven't heard back from the detective.
1: Well, she should be home. Where else could she go? Look, what time is it? It's 2:30 almost.
0: Well, this detective had other things to do. I don't know whether he got to her yet.
1: Oh.
0: This same detective was in a bar and grill down the block from where you live. You know the one I mean? Your husband used to spend a little time in there.
1: I know the one you mean.
0: This detective talked to the bartender. Now, the bartender told him something that checks out, Mr. Doyle, pretty close from the time that your husband got home. The bartender said he remembers your husband left the place about a quarter to 10 in the pouring rain. Thundering and lightning in the pouring rain. You said he was drunk and nasty, didn't you?
1: He's always drunk and nasty when he comes out of there.
0: Yes, the bartender said something like that, but he said it was quarter to 10.
1: He might have left here at a quarter of 10, but he didn't get home till 11:30 or quarter to 12.
0: But where did he go for 2 hours?
1: How should I know where he went? He came home and we got in his fight, and I didn't ask him. I didn't care. Please, now, I'm tired. I'm tired of answering questions. I've been answering questions almost all night now. I killed him. I told you I killed him. What else is there to it?
0: There's a lot to it, Mrs. Wield. Why you killed him is very important.
1: I killed him because he was coming after me.
0: Did you love him?
1: I hated him. I really hated him, but I didn't kill him because I hated him. I killed him because I was afraid he was going to kill me.
0: Now, Mrs. Wheel, let's be honest, huh?
1: I'm being honest.
0: The medical examiner said he'd been dead for at least an hour before midnight, probably more.
1: How could he tell
0: that? Well, we can tell, all right.
1: Even if it was so.
0: And you know it's so.
1: I do not.
0: You know that he came home about 10 o'clock, that you had your fight then, that you killed him then. You know, it was thundering and lightning out. You know, that's apparently why nobody heard the shot. Now, isn't that true? Wasn't it around 10 o'clock that you fired that shotgun at him?
1: Can I smoke? Does anybody got a cigarette?
0: Wasn't it?
1: Yes.
3: I have one of these.
1: Thank you.
3: That's all right. You like a light?
1: Yes.
0: Now, why did you tell us that you killed him about midnight when it was really about 10 o'clock?
1: I don't know. Sounds kind of silly, I guess. As long as I killed him, why should I try to keep it a secret?
0: What did you do between 10 o'clock and nearly 12:30 when he came downstairs and told the officer?
1: I just sat there in the room. I just sat there and thought about the 11 years I've been married to him and kids and the place we live in. him being drunk all the time. His mother. I sat there and thought about it.
0: For 2 hours, you just sat and thought?
1: No, not all the time. Sometimes I just sat. I didn't think.
0: Were you worried that you killed him or sorry?
1: I wasn't sorry. I wasn't even worried, not at all. I just couldn't think of anything that I could say to his mother. I tried to think of something to tell her, but I couldn't think of a thing, so I just sat there.
0: For over 2 hours. Your husband's body in the next room.
1: Well, yeah. But the important thing was I couldn't think of anything to tell his mother.
0: I don't wonder. I don't see what there is you could tell her.
4: The interrogation of Mrs. Weald continued. In the meantime, I had been out on patrol of the precinct. At 1 a.m., a fire truck responding to an alarm had collided with a taxicab on Lexington Avenue, and two firemen were slightly injured. I had been out with the battalion chief of the fire department looking over the scene of the accident and assisted him in gathering the information he needed for his report. It was after 4 a.m. when I returned to the station house, where Lieutenant Gorman was desk officer and Sergeant Waters was on telephone switchboard duty as I walked around to sign the block.
5: 21st Precinct, Sergeant Waters.
0: Sergeant?
5: Hello, Captain.
0: Fred, what's doing?
6: Nothing much, Captain.
5: All right, bring them in.
0: Oh, did they book that Mrs. Weald on the homicide yet?
6: Okay. No, sir, not yet.
5: Well, Lieutenant.
6: Yes?
5: Coley's on his way into the house with a set of keys left in the ignition of a parked car.
6: Okay.
0: All right, Red.
6: Yes, sir, Captain.
5: All right, Coley. Come on in with the keys.
0: Sergeant.
5: Oh, yes, sir, Captain.
0: Have we got somebody on a fixer tonight over where that upholstery company fire was?
5: Yes, sir. Underwood is on a job there.
7: I'd like to talk to you, if you don't mind.
6: We'll have to make inquiries over here, ma'am.
7: I don't want to make inquiries. I want to talk to him, the captain.
5: Lady, the desk officer will take care of you. The lieutenant.
7: I saw a lieutenant upstairs. He didn't give me any satisfaction. I want to talk to a captain. You're a captain, aren't you?
0: Yes, that's right.
7: And Mrs. Weald. Mrs. Isabel Weald. It was my son she shot. She shot him in cold blood.
0: Well, the case is in the hands of the detectives, Mrs. Weald.
7: I don't care whose hand it's in. That lieutenant upstairs wouldn't give me any satisfaction. So I want to talk to you.
0: What is it you want to talk to me about, Mrs. Weald?
7: They wouldn't let me talk to her. They wouldn't even let me see her.
0: Well, what's the necessity in seeing her?
5: 21st
7: she
5: Street.
7: She killed my son, didn't she?
0: There's an investigation in progress, Mrs. Weald.
7: That lieutenant had her up there in that little office upstairs, and he wouldn't even let me go in and talk to her.
0: Well, you can see her in court tomorrow morning.
7: Tomorrow morning I'll be busy making funeral arrangements and busy getting those children, my grandchildren, out of that fresh air camp. In cold blood. And he wouldn't even let me give her a piece of my mind. I told him. The first time he brought her home to meet me, I told him he was making a big mistake to think about marrying her.
0: Mrs. Weald.
7: I could have predicted this. I could have predicted it 10 years ago that something like this would happen. Poor children. And poor me to raise a boy so that you could shoot him down in cold blood.
0: Look, there's no use talking to me, Mrs. Weald.
7: When that detective knocked on my door and told me who it was, I knew something like this had happened. He was out to do this. You can just write that down in your little book.
0: Mm-hmm. Did you tell all this to the detectives?
7: Of course I told it to the detectives. I told them how he wouldn't go home from work. How he'd come to my house and I'd tell him that she was going to do this. He wouldn't believe me. I'd sit him down and I'd give him a drink and I'd tell him what she was like. I had to keep a bottle of whiskey especially in the house for him. In cold blood. And those poor children, the most gorgeous children you ever saw. They look just like their grandfather.
0: Mrs. Weald, it's 4 o'clock in the morning almost. I'd suggest that you go home and...
7: There she comes. I want to talk to her.
0: Now, Mrs. Weald, they're going to book her. You can't talk to her now.
7: I have my rights.
0: You don't have a right to talk to her now.
5: I want to book her, Red.
0: All right.
5: Just stand in there closer to the railing.
7: Yes.
5: That's right.
7: Beyond me how you can treat anyone like that with decency, like a human being.
5: Name is Eva Weald, Lieutenant.
0: W-E-A-L-D?
7: That's right, yes. I wish you would use your maiden name!
0: Mrs. Weald, if you don't stop interfering, I'll have to ask you to leave the station house.
2: 3145 First Avenue.
7: With my son, my baby, the baby of my family. That's not interfering.
2: 831.
0: Haven't been out for a meal yet, Captain?
8: No, not yet, ma'am.
7: I'd like you to tell the captain why I couldn't see her upstairs. I'd like you to tell him what you told me. Go on. Tell him what you told me.
4: It's not necessary for him to tell me, Mrs. Wheel. You have no right to interfere and interview a suspect during the course of the investigation.
7: I'll see what my rights are.
0: Mrs. Wheel, you'll be taken to the 19th precinct where they have cells for female prisoners.
7: I don't care. She don't care about anything.
0: You'll be taken to felony court in the morning. Meantime, you're entitled to have us make 3 telephone calls. Please.
7: There's nobody I want to call. There's nobody that would talk to her.
0: All right, wait in the back room with her, Tyler.
2: Yes, sir. Right this way, Mrs. Wheel.
7: Well, how do you like that? She didn't even have the decency to say hello to me. Not even the decency to do that. After she shot down my son in cold blood.
0: The way she described it, Mrs. Wield, it wasn't exactly cold blood.
7: No, I'd like to know what it was then.
4: Well, that's up to the courts to determine.
7: A lot they know. To kill a woman's son like that was the same as if she'd taken that gun and aimed it at me. Just the same.
4: It's a good thing you weren't there, Mrs. Wield. She might have done just that.
9: 21st Precinct, Sergeant Waters. Sitting on a ledge, where? A man or a woman? Yeah? Yeah? What floor? What floor? Well, if she threatened to jump? Yeah? Yeah?
4: And so it goes, around the clock, through the week, every day, every year. The police precinct in the city of New York is a flesh-and-blood merry-go-round. Anyone can catch the brass ring, or the brass ring can catch anyone.
10: 21st Precinct, a factual account of the way the police work in the world's largest city, is presented with the official cooperation of the Patrolmen's Benevolent Association, an organization of more than 20,000 members of the police department, city of New York. Everett Sloan on the role of Captain Kennelly, Ken Lynch as Lieutenant King, Harold Stone as Sergeant Waters. 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

0: The number one ladies' detective agency, written and dramatized by Alexander McCall Smith. Episode 1. There's no such thing as free food.
1: I am Maro Motswe, Precious from Motswe, founder and owner of the number one ladies' detective agency of Gaborone in Botswana. It is not a big agency, just two of us, Mama Kutsi and me. Or maybe two and a half, because we now have Mr. Polopetsi, who came to work in Mr. JLB Metekoni's garage after I knocked him off his bicycle while driving my van. I felt sorry for him, because he had been falsely imprisoned, and then I had knocked him down. So we gave him a job, and he helps a bit. He is very keen, but he does not always get things right. I am not the sort of detective who deals with criminal affairs. There is not very much of that sort of thing in Botswana. I am a woman who deals with the problems that people have in their lives, and oh dear, there are many of those. Why aren't people a bit more careful? Then they would not find themselves in such trouble. That is what I said to my assistant, Mama Kutsi, while I was sitting in my office one day, drinking a cup of Red Bush tea, as I like to do on a hot afternoon when there is nothing much happening and the air is heavy. Mama Kutsi has worked for me from the beginning, just after she left the Botswana Secretarial College with a final mark of 97%. She is a very fine lady, and now she has a fiancé, a man called Puti Radiputi, who is the owner of the Double Comfort Furniture Store and quite well off. Mama Kutsi was sitting at her desk opposite mine, looking up at the ceiling, where a tiny white gecko was making its way across the ceiling boards, upside down. And I said, "Well, Mama Kutsi, why is it that people get themselves into such a fix? People should be more careful. They really should. Why can't they think things through before they do things that they're bound to regret, even just a few minutes later? Why can't they just think, Ma?"
2: "It's because they're weak, Mara Motsi. People are weak. Everyone is, even me. I am weak, sometimes."
1: "Well, maybe. But even if you are weak sometimes..."
2: "Not very often, Ma. I wouldn't want you to think..."
1: "Of course not. And I don't know what your weaknesses are, even if you are weak, just very occasionally. You don't get yourself into trouble, do you? You think about things. You're careful."
2: "I might be, Ma. But then not everyone is. Look at this newspaper here. Look at the problem page. Auntie Emang, look at the problems that people get in their lives. Just look at them."
1: "You've been reading Auntie Emang again. That woman. Where does she find those people?"
2: "She doesn't have to find them, Ma. They come to her. They write to her from all over the country. Francistown, Labatsi, Kasani, everywhere. They always write into her. There is no shortage of people with big problems, Ma. Listen to this one." This is from Mole Polole, from somebody who calls himself Anxious in Mole Polole. "Listen. Dear Auntie Emang, I am a boy who is very much in love. I am in love with one girl, and I wrote her a very nice letter full of love remarks."
1: "Love remarks?"
2: "That's what he says, Ma. These young men can be very strange when they are in love. Here is what he says. Full of love remarks. However, I am also a very stupid young man, and I gave this letter by mistake to the sister of the girl I am in love with. This girl thought that the letter was for her, and she smiled very warmly at me. So now what am I to do about letting the other girl know that I am really in love with her and not with her sister, who thinks I am in love with her? What am I to do, Auntie Emang?"
1: "That is a very difficult situation, Ma. What does Auntie Emang say?"
2: "Oh, let me see. Dear Anxious Imole Polole, the simple answer to your question is that you cannot get out of this. If you tell one of the girls that she has received a letter intended for her sister, then she will be very sad. Her sister, the one you really intended to write to in the first place, will then think that you have been unkind to her sister and made her upset. She will not like you for this. The answer is that you must stop seeing both of these girls and you must start working hard for your examinations. When you have worked hard and found a good job, then you can find another girl to fall in love with. But make sure that you address the letter to that girl very carefully.
1: That is hard advice, Mama Kutsi. Poor boy.
2: She is not a soft lady, this Auntie Emma. She is very direct.
1: But sometimes I think that she is a bit rude, Ma. When you give advice, you can do it
2: gently. Yes, that is the best way to give advice. Gently. So that sometimes the person you're giving advice to doesn't even know that advice is being given.
1: Listen to that. What do you think they're up to through there in the garage?
2: The apprentices. That will be Charlie. I'd never let him fix my car if I had one.
3: Stop it, Charlie. That's enough. How many times have I told you never to force machinery?
4: But it's worked, boss. Look, I've got the wheel off. Those bolts had rusted through. You have to use force with rust, boss. Everybody knows that.
3: Everybody does not know that, Charlie. There's such a thing as oil, you know. A drop of oil often does the trick.
4: Yes, yes, Mr. J.L.B. Matakumi. Oil helps, but when something's really rusted, a bit of force, bam, and everything's working perfectly. Anyway, boss, it's time for tea. Those ladies through there will be putting the kettle on now. Hey, did you see the match last night, boss?
3: You're talking about the Zebras. The match against Zambia.
4: Yes, I was there, boss. Somebody gave me a ticket.
3: I was not there, but I'm happy the Zebras won. That is a good thing for Botswana.
4: And a bad thing for those Zambians, boss. You should have seen them afterwards, standing outside the stadium, crying their eyes out like babies. Oh, they were sad, those Zambians.
3: Hey, you should not speak like that. Anybody can lose. The Zebras could have lost. Then who would have been doing the crying then?
4: But they didn't lose, boss. The Zambians lost. That's why they were crying.
3: Well, enough of that. If we are going to have tea, then we should have it now. Then we can get back to this car. I think we are going to need new brake pads, Charlie. Wipe your hands, Charlie.
2: So, you have come for your tea.
3: Uh-huh.
2: What was that noise out there? Was that you, Charlie?
3: You cannot fix a car without making a little noise.
4: Even you should know that, Mama Kutsi.
2: But why is it that Mr. J.L.B. Matakoni never makes a noise when he's fixing a car? Are you saying he's not a good mechanic? Are you saying that you know more than he does?
1: You two stop arguing. The tea will never be made if you spend all your time arguing. Mama Kutsi, the kettle has boiled. Would you mind making the tea?
2: I'm very happy to do that, Ma. Then we can get on with the...
1: Mama Kutsi, what is happening? What is it, Ma? There's a what?
2: A snake, Ma Ramotswe. Charlie, Mr. J.L.B. Matakoni, don't move. Stand quite still. Don't move.
3: A snake? Where is it, Ma?
2: There. Look over there behind the waste paper baskets. Over there, see?
5: I can see it.
2: Yes.
1: Mr. J.L.B. Matakoni. There's a big snake behind the waste paper basket. Can you see it?
4: I can see it too, Ma. I will deal with it. Don't move anybody. I'm going to kill it with this spanner.
2: It will bite you, Charlie. You'll need a long stick.
4: No. I can throw the spanner. I will hit it and kill it.
1: No, Charlie. Wait. Charlie!
2: Charlie, look what you've done. It's angry now. Get out, everybody, quick. Get out. Look what you've done, you stupid boy. We're outside now and the snake is trapped in the office. And it's angry. What are you going to do now, Charlie?
3: I don't think that was a good idea, Charlie. I don't see how we're going to be able to open the office door. If we do, the snake will come out and bite us. They're faster than we are, you know.
5: Yes, Charlie. You've really done it now. You're the one who will have to go in there and deal with it. And if it bites you and you die, then that will be your own fault for throwing the fan at it.
4: What else could I do? You answer me that, Ma. You just screamed, didn't you? Snakes don't like screaming. That's what made it cross.
6: I think that snakes are deaf, Charlie. They don't have ears, do they?
4: They do have ears, Ma. They can hear screams.
5: Oh, yes? Well, where are their ears, Charlie? Show me a snake's ears. Are they sticking out of the side of their heads? Is that where they are?
6: I don't think that it helps to argue about these things, everybody.
3: And I suggest that nobody throw anything else. I'm going to telephone Mokoloti.
5: Oh.
3: No, not from in there, from the garage phone. They will come and collect it. Neil will. That is their business. They rescue all sorts of animals.
4: A snake is not an animal, boss.
3: Including snakes. And if it's not an animal, young man, then what is it?
7: Now, if you just stand back, Mara Motsue. Here we are. Would you mind holding the top of this sack for me? Now, don't worry. The snake is down at the bottom. That is him, that bumpy bit there.
6: I do not like snakes very much, Neil. It's different for you. This is your job. All these creatures.
7: Don't worry. That's right. Just hold the top, and I'm going to put the grappler in. No, don't shake it. Just hold it steady. Here we are. The grappler goes in, and up you come. And you've got a fine specimen of a cobra.
6: Those are wicked eyes.
7: Well, I can't say that any creature's wicked, Ma. The snake, for instance, keeps rats down. Now, I'm going to let him go very gently, and
6: he'll get us.
7: That's the last thing he'll do. Look, I'm going to open the grappler jaws very gently. So, and there we go. Goodbye. He's off to start a new life in the bush.
6: Oh.
7: See, that wasn't hard, was it now? Now then, if you just pass me the sack, we can walk back to the camp and I'll get some tea made for you and your driver. You are a tea drinker, aren't you, Mara Motsue?
6: I am. And that man who came with me is not my driver. He's my assistant, Mr. Polo Petsy.
7: Ah.
6: He works in the garage most of the time. But he helps in the agency from time to time. He's the one who got the cobra into that sack. You wouldn't know to look at him, but he is brave. You should never judge things from the outside, Neil. That is one thing I've learned in my years as a private detective. Don't judge things from the outside. Look inside. See what's there. That's what counts. Red bush tea. You know what I like, Neil.
7: Well, I'd rather take it myself, Mara Motsue. I keep off the caffeine if I can.
6: Very wise. This is very refreshing. Mmm. I find that a cup of Red Bush tea helps. Helps to clear the brain.
7: And you, Mr. Polopesi? You'll have a cup of tea too?
8: I will, Mr. Neil. Thank you.
7: So, Mara Motsue. That's the snake taken care of. Much better than killing it, wouldn't you say?
6: Yes, but I am not happy thinking of it out there in the bush, taking birds' eggs and so on.
7: Well, snakes have to live. You know, I saw the most extraordinary thing the other day. A python trying to swallow an ostrich egg. Can you imagine? He was only stopped when the mother ostrich turned up and objected. If the python hadn't made himself scarce, he wouldn't have stood a chance.
8: Nobody stands a chance against an ostrich.
7: Now, but you know what to do if you find yourself faced with an angry ostrich?
8: No.
7: You'll be all right, providing you're wearing a hat, and you can grab a stick or a pole.
8: Oh, so I have a hat and a stick. What then?
7: Why? You put your hat on the stick, yeah? And hold it high above your head. That way the ostrich thinks that you're taller than it is, and it backs off. You're not very bright, you see.
6: Well, what did you think of that place? Have you been there before?
8: I like it.
6: So do I. They're doing good work there. All those animals. But you know when you went off at the end, just before we left, Neil told me something strange.
8: Oh, something more about an ostrich?
6: No, not that. He said that there was something going wrong in the camp. He said that it was usually a very happy place, but He said that now there was something worrying the people who work there. He said that there was an atmosphere.
8: I'm not sure how you can tell there's an atmosphere.
6: That's because you are a man, Mr. Pulopetsu. Sometimes it is hard for men to tell that there is an atmosphere because they are so concerned with all the important things that concern men. He said that there was something making the people unhappy.
8: Why doesn't he ask them? You always say that, Mara Matswe. If you want to find the answer to something, ask people.
6: Yes, I do say that, Ra. And he has asked them.
8: Well, what did they say?
6: Nothing. That's where my system breaks down. You ask somebody something and he says nothing. So they're saying nothing. They just look miserable, Neil says. They look as if something awful is happening or about to happen. He can't get to the bottom of it.
8: Oh, this is very bad. You know, I didn't think that things were right there either. When you went off with Neil to release the snake and I stayed behind at the camp, I tried to talk to one of the women around the kitchens.
6: And what did she have to say?
8: Nothing. She looked away, like this. Her eyes went away. That is always a sign.
6: There's something going on. Neil asked me.
8: Oh, to find out?
6: Yes, and I must help him. Although I know it's going to be one of those cases.
8: One of what cases?
6: One of those cases where there's no fee involved. But there we are. That is what life is like, Mr. Polopetsi. You get paid for some things and you don't get paid for others.
8: Yes.
6: But then, to even it all up, you get something free yourself and others you have to pay for. Which is true, I think. There are clients I will help for nothing and those who I have to ask to pay. Mind you, I would probably help everybody for nothing. I would never turn anybody away. And I suppose Mr. JLB Metekoni is the same. He has never turned a car away from the garage, no matter how poor it may be. So, when Mama Kutsi asked me, when I got back to the garage, whether she should open a fee sheet for Neil and his problems at Mukolodi, I shook my head. I could tell that she did not approve of this, because later that day, when our next client arrived, she whispered to me just before she showed her in.
5: No more charity, Mara Motswe. This lady will have to pay a fee. We have to charge somebody.
6: Shh, Ma, I know. Please, let this lady in.
5: Yes, Ma.
6: Hello, Ma.
5: Joella, Ma.
6: Please, come in. I am Mara Motswe, and this is Mama Kutsi. She is my...
5: The assistant detective.
6: Yes, the assistant detective. Will you be kind enough to put on the kettle, Mama Kutsi?
5: Oh.
6: You will have tea, won't you, Ma?
9: Thank you, Ma. My name is Poppy Malfay. I told you that on the telephone, I think. Mm-hmm. Please, just call me Poppy.
6: Thank you, Ma. I mean Poppy. Thank you. And tell me, are you a cook?
9: Well, yes, Ma. But how do you know that? Have we met before?
6: No, we have not met. But I have a feeling that you are a cook.
9: You must be a very clever woman to work that out, Mara Motswe. But I suppose that is what you do.
6: People's jobs tell us a lot about them. You are a cook, perhaps, because... Now let me think. Is it because you like eating? No, that cannot be. You are a cook because you are married to a cook. Is that right?
9: I cannot believe you know all this, Ma. This is very strange.
6: The reason why I know this is because I read the papers. 3 weeks ago, or was it four, there was a photo of you in the papers. You had won a big cooking competition. And the papers said that you were a cook at a college here in Gaborone and your husband was a chef at one of the big hotels. That is how I know these things, Ma.
9: Oh, so you are not so clever. Oh, no, I did not mean that. I meant that you just keep your eyes open.
5: And that is a clever thing to do, I think, Ma. Here's your tea.
9: Thank you, Ma. May I talk to you now?
6: It is a good time to talk. The tea is in front of us. There are birds on the tree outside. It is a good time to talk.
9: It is a very private matter, Ma. Very private.
6: If it is a marriage question, Ma, just remember that Mama Kutsi over there, and myself, we've heard everything that there is to be heard on such matters. There is nothing we have not heard.
5: That's right, Ma. Nothing. Once, this woman came in and she said...
6: Thank you, Mama Kutsi. So, don't worry, Ma. You need not be embarrassed.
9: It is nothing to do with marriage, Ma. My husband is a good man. Uh-huh. We are happily married. No, I have not come to talk about that. I have come because I am frightened. I am frightened that I am going to lose my job. And if that happens, how are we going to pay for the house we have bought? All my wages go on payments for that, Ma. Every tepe. So if I lose my job, we shall have to move. And you know how difficult it is to get somewhere nice to live.
6: It is not easy. But why are you frightened of losing your job?
9: I'll tell you, Ma, in a moment. It is a good job, you know? It is in the kitchens at the college over there.
6: Mm-hmm.
9: You know the one near the supermarket? I was very happy when I got this job. I had worked hard at catering school, and I wanted to show them that I could do the job well. And I did. I am the second cook there. The chief cook is a lady called Masau. When I went there first, she was very good to me. She helped me settle in, she showed me what to do, and she made sure I got a pay rise when I had been there 1 year. I was very happy. Until I discovered that something bad was going on.
6: I'm sorry to hear that, Ma.
5: There's always something bad going on. Everything seems fine, and then there is something bad going on.
9: Yes, there was. Ma Sao, you see, had a husband. I had seen him about the place from time to time. Then one day, one of the cleaning ladies said to me, "That man is eating all the food. He is eating all the best food." I said to her, "What do you mean, Ma? What is going on?" And she told me. She said that there was a storeroom in the college and that he came there for a meal. Matsau cooked a nice meal for him, the best meat, and then gave this to him in the storeroom. On other days, when he didn't come in to eat in the storeroom, she would take packets of meat back home and cook it for him there. Government food.
5: Taxpayers' food, eh?
9: Yes. At first, I didn't believe it. But then I saw that this man, who was already quite fat, was getting fatter and fatter. Of course, the husbands of good cooks are often fatter than other men.
6: Mm-hmm.
9: That is natural, I suppose. But one day, I decided to check up. I watched Masau, and I saw what was going on. I saw it with my own eyes, Maramotswe. Masau was busy with something in the kitchen. Then I saw her go to an oven and take out a plate with one of those metal covers on top of it.
6: Mm-hmm.
9: She looked about, but she did not see me watching her. She went out of the kitchen and disappeared into the old storeroom. When she came out, she was not carrying anything.
6: Her husband was in there?
9: Yes, Ma, he was.
6: Mm-hmm.
9: I waited a few minutes, and then I went out and pretended to be looking for something. I went into the storeroom, and there he was, this fat man with a big plate of steak in front of him, eating.
5: What did he do, Ma?
9: He looked at me and said, "How have you not been taught to knock on doors?" Then he went back to his big plate of food. He was a very greedy man, Ma. All that steak.
5: Men like meat, Ma. That is what they like.
9: Yes, but this was theft, Ma. And I thought it was quite wrong. But what could I do? Could I go and speak to Masau? If I did that, she would be cross with me. I had seen her angry with people before, and I did not like the idea of finding myself feeling the edge of her tongue. But then I thought, why should I stay silent when he is eating all that food at our expense?
6: Exactly.
9: So I went to Masau and said, "Why is your husband eating all this government food? Do you not have enough food of your own?"
5: And what did she say, Ma?
9: She was inspecting a pot at the time. She was so surprised that she dropped it.
6: What are you talking about, girl? What food?
9: Your husband, ma. All that steak. All that steak from the kitchens.
6: What is all this nonsense? What has this got to do with my husband?
9: It is your husband who's eating it, ma. You are giving him food which has been bought for the students. That's stealing, ma. I'm sorry, but it is.
6: How dare you, girl? How dare you speak to me like that? And to speak all that nonsense, too. My husband is not eating anything.
9: But I have seen him, ma. I have seen him in the storeroom sitting there, eating. He is getting very fat, too.
6: Listen. Cheeky girl. I am the head cook here. I will not tolerate these lies about my husband. And if you're going to carry on lying, then let me warn you of something. You listen very carefully. If you tell anybody, about what you think that you've seen, then I'll tell the college that you are not up to the job and that it has to get a new person for the job. Do you understand what I am saying to you? Do you understand?
1: So you were threatened. There's nothing worse than a bullying employer.
9: But I felt so bad, ma. I felt that I should never have spoken to Masao like that. Maybe it just wasn't my business.
1: But of course it was your business. You did exactly the right thing. That meat belonged to the people of Botswana. You did exactly the right thing in coming here too. I will most certainly do something for you, Poppy. I most certainly will.
3: Well, Ma, that's a rather trying day at an end. Yeah. Oh, we worked off our feet at the garage, you know. Four cars for service, and another where everything went wrong and Charlie made a terrible mess of things. Hey, I'm ready for my dinner, which smells rather nice, by the way, Ma.
10: It'll be ready shortly, Ra. In the meantime, why don't you just listen to this? You know, I thought I'd had everything in my job, but I realize I haven't. This afternoon, for example.
3: Hey, you've had an interesting day. More adulterous husbands.
10: No. No. No adultery. This was a client called Poppy. She's a cook at that college up the road, eh? And you'll never believe what's been going on in the kitchen. The head cook there has a husband, you see, and he's very traditionally built, very large in the stomach. He's been eating all the college food, you see.
3: So your client is a whistleblower?
10: What? What is this about whistles?
3: Just an expression, ma. An expression for somebody who tells what's going on. They blow the whistle. Not an actual whistle, of course, on something bad that's happening.
10: I see. Well, no, she's not that. She hasn't told a soul except for Mama Kutsi and me, of course. Yet, she says that a few days ago, the head cook, the lady with the large husband, took her aside and...
6: Now, Puti, would you like more?
7: I would, Ma. You are the best cook, I think. I'm sure that Mara Motswe does not make such delicious meals as this for Mr. J.L.B. Matakoni. You might be the number two detective, but you are the number one cook in my view.
6: You are very kind. I do not know what they will be having for dinner, but I'm sure it is good. Speaking of cooks, though, Puti, you will not believe what I heard in the office today. This lady came in. She's a cook, you see. Mm-hmm.

0: And then, a few days later...
1: After she had seen this greedy man eating?
0: Yes. A few days after that, she had already been to speak to this man's wife, her boss. Mm-hmm. And that lady had just shouted at her and threatened to have her dismissed. So she left it where it was. She thought that she could not tell anybody or she would lose her job.
1: Well, you can't blame her for keeping quiet then.
0: No, you can't blame her. But then a few days later, when everything had settled down again, her boss came up to her. She looked very angry and she was shaking. She said, "You think you're very clever, don't you? You think that you can get me to give you money to stop you saying anything about my husband. You think you can blackmail me?"
1: She had done that? She had asked for money to keep silent?
0: Of course not. She had done nothing.
1: So why did her boss say that to her? Was she making it up?
0: No. The boss must really have had a letter. Somebody else had written to her asking for money in return for silence. She just assumed that it was that girl Poppy. But she hadn't. She hadn't told anybody.
1: This is very strange.
0: It is. And so now she is very scared that this woman will make sure that she loses her job. That is why she came to see us.
1: And what did Mara Motswe say?
0: She said that she would look into it. But she also told her not to worry. She said that she might not lose her job at all. She said that people who make threats often don't mean them. She said that a lot of threats are just hot air.
1: She's right about that. You would think that in Botswana we had enough hot air with the Kalahari just over there. But there are still people like Matsau adding to the hot air. Anyway, let's not worry about that. I'm sure that Mara Motswe will take care of it. Maybe even tomorrow she'll sort it out so that that poor girl lady can stop worrying about losing her job.
0: Not tomorrow. Mara Motswe has to go to a meeting. And then, well, in the afternoon, Mara Motswe and I are going shopping.
2: Why is it that you could never find a tree to park under these days, ma?
0: It is because of these silly car parks. The people who design them don't know anything about Botswana. They don't know that we like to have trees to park under. With our sons, we need those trees.
2: Oh, here is a place coming up. There we are.
0: Hey, it is a good thing that your van is so small, Mara Motswe. Somebody said to me the other day, why doesn't Mara Motswe have a bigger van? Surely she needs it.
2: But why would they think that I need a bigger van, ma?
0: Oh, these days people need more room. I think that is what that person meant. It is nothing to do with... nothing to do with your being traditionally built.
2: Good. Well, let's go in, Mama Kutsi. I have my list, mostly groceries, I'm afraid. And you, what do you need to buy?
0: Oh, nothing much. I thought I would just look around. You go and get your groceries, ma. You will find me over there in one of those shops. Come and get me after you've finished.
3: Ah, there you are, Mama Kutsi. You are window shopping, I see. That is the safest form of shopping.
0: I am looking at these shoes.
3: Ah, yes. That is a fine display of shoes, ma. Very fine. But I
0: want... That pair over there, Mara Motswe, do you see it?
3: Those ones on the right? Those blue ones?
0: Yes, those shoes. Aren't they very special?
3: They're very nice looking, Ma.
0: How often do you think you see a pair of shoes like that, Mara Motswe?
3: Not every day, certainly. But then they are a bit narrow, are they not, Mama Kutsi? And look at the way the toes go. They make a sort of point. I have a spade like that at home. I use it for digging in very hard earth. It's like a needle for the earth, I always think. Those shoes remind me of that spade.
0: I'm not sure if that's a very good comparison, Ma. Those shoes are not like a spade. Look at the leather and the stitching. And you see the linings too? Those green linings?
3: They are very pretty, yes. But shoes have to be worn, Ma, on feet.
0: Of course, Mara Motswe. Of course, I know that.
3: Oh, I know you know, Ma. I wasn't really thinking of you. I was thinking of those people who buy shoes just because they're pretty. And then they put them on their feet and they walk in them and the shoes get all scuffed and dirty and the blue leather, if they are blue, of course, comes off. And you're left with something that looks like cardboard underneath.
0: That doesn't always...
3: And then there's the question of shape, ma. Those of us who have traditionally sized feet should be very careful to buy traditionally shaped shoes. It is just a question of common sense and prudence, Mama Kutsi. That is all it is.
0: Those are very fine shoes, Ma.
4: Shoes. Mama Kutsi and her shoes. I can tell you I knew exactly what she was going to do. In spite of all my warnings, and I tried to be as tactful as possible, I could tell that Mama Kutsi had set her heart on those shoes. But they were far too narrow for her feet. I could tell that just by looking at them. But I had other things on my mind. I had to go and see Ma Tsau at some point, and I had to do that before she dismissed Poppy. Then I had the problem of what was going on down at Mokolodi, the atmosphere down there that Neil had talked to me about. I had to help him. And then something happened which added to my troubles, something which had never happened to me before, and which I knew would make my life much more troubled. The question of diets came up. It happened that evening, the very evening after I had gone shopping with Mama Kutsi. I had made dinner for Mr. JLB Metekoni and for Motoleli and Puso, our two foster children. And I would not have thought that it would be anything but an ordinary evening. Then this subject arose.
5: Well, Mr. JLB Metekoni, the food is on the table. Shall we say grace now, Ra?
1: Sit still, please, children. Puso, you must be a good boy and put your hands on the table like this. That is better. Now then, we are grateful for the food that is before us, and we think tonight of all those who do not have such good food on their table. We hope that tomorrow will be better for them.
5: And we think tonight of the late mummy and the late daddy of these two children who are watching from above. We think of them too.
6: And all of the late people from Botswana.
7: And all of the late cattle too.
5: Yes, we think of all these, and we are grateful for all that we have. Amen.
6: Amen.
1: Amen. Amen.
5: Now, Puso, you can help yourself first to pumpkin. And here's the gravy. You must have some of this gravy.
1: Now then, Ma Ramotswe, tomorrow I shall need Mr. Polo Petsi to work in the garage. You do not have anything for him to do in the agency, do you? No detective work?
6: Who is this Mr. Polo Petsi, Ma? I have not seen him. Is he a detective?
1: He is a sort of detective.
5: No, he is not really a sort of detective.
1: Well, we can hardly call him a mechanic. Just because I let him help in the garage, we cannot call him a mechanic. You need to be trained to be a mechanic.
5: And you need to be trained to be a detective. Not just anybody can set himself up as a detective. You may not need to go to a detective school, but you need at least to get some training. It's an art, really. You have to be a bit like Sherlock Holmes.
6: Who is this Sherlock Holmes, ma?
5: He was a very famous detective, Motoleli. He smoked a pipe and was very clever.
1: I do not know if he really existed. I think he was just in a book.
7: He was from a book. My teacher told us about him. She said that he went to a waterfall and fell over the edge. She said that is what happens sometimes to detectives.
5: Oh, dear. Maybe it is a good thing that I am not going anywhere near the Victoria Falls.
1: If you fell over the Victoria Falls, Mara Motswe, you would probably not drown. You are too traditionally built for that. You would float over and bounce at the bottom like a big rubber ball. You would not be hurt.
5: I see. Motoleli, Puso, would you like to finish off the stew on my plate? I do not think I am going to eat it.
7: I will eat it, Ma. I will.
1: Are you not feeling well, Mara Motswe? I've heard that there is something going round the town. People are having trouble with their stomachs.
4: I'm quite well, thank you, Ra. I have just decided that from now on, I shall eat just a little bit less.
7: But you will die, Ma. If you do not eat, then you die. Our teacher told us that.
4: I am not going to stop eating altogether. Don't worry about that. No, it's just that I have decided that I should go on a diet. That is all. I shall eat something, but not as much as before.
6: No cake and no donuts.
4: That is right. That is what I shall say. Next time that Ma Potokwani offers me any of that fruitcake of hers, I shall say no thank you, Ma. That is what I shall say.
1: Yeah, I shall eat your share of the fruitcake. I don't need to go on a diet.
4: And so my diet started that very night. And when I eventually did get to sleep, I dreamed only of food. I dreamed that I was in Matsau's kitchen, and she was there with her husband, and the husband had a large plate of government food in front of him, and he was tucking into it with enthusiasm. And I told him that this was wrong, but he just laughed and said, "Why are you saying this, fat lady? Are you jealous? Is that it? Do you want this food yourself? Is that it?"
7: Oh, no. Oh.
1: Precious. Precious, wake up. You have been dreaming bad dreams by the sound of it.
7: Oh. Oh. Yes.
4: I have been dreaming. And they were bad dreams.
1: I never seem to remember my dreams when I wake up. They are gone. Always.
4: I know what you dream about. You mutter in your dreams, you know, all about engines.
1: Engines?
4: Mm-hmm.
1: Then I dream about cars.
4: You must do. What time is it?
1: It is almost time to get up.
4: Then I shall go and make a cup of tea. I shall bring you one. You can stay in bed. And I shall go out into the garden and watch the sun come up. And I shall think.
1: Do you have a lot to think about?
4: I do. I have many things to deal with today, including blackmail.
1: Then tea will help you to prepare for that.
4: It always does.
1: And a good breakfast.
4: And a good... Oh, I have forgotten. I am on a diet.

0: breakfast.
1: And a good... Oh, I have forgotten. I am on a diet. I cannot have a good breakfast.
0: Are you sure, Ma? A diet is a new thing for you.
1: I am sure. So I went out into the garden with my tea. And the sun was beginning to come up over the trees, and the air was fresh and dry. And I thought of the things that I had ahead of me, the challenges, the mysteries, and I knew that I would be able to deal with all of them, every one of them, except for the diet, of course. But I would at least try. I would try.
2: The number one ladies detective agency was written and dramatized by Alexander McCall Smith. Mara Motsway was played by Claire Benedict. Ma Makutsi by Nadine Marshall. And Mr. JLB Matakoni by Ben Onwukwe. Ma Tsau was played by Janice Akwa. Puti Radaputi by Jude Akawudike. Poppy by Aisha Antoine. Neil by Sam Dale. Charlie by Maynard Esiashi. Moteleli by Bemisola Ikumelo. Mr. Polopetsi by Patterson Joseph, and Puzo by Kedar William Sterling. The director was Gaynor McFarlane.

0: will you credit it? 50-odd years of baking it same old Hovis. 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Still with same wheat germ goodness, but a bit softer like and less crusty. I told them I'm too old to change my ways now. I'll put one at Lance onto it. Very nice, young Harold. If you like that sort of thing.
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3: 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Understand?
4: Calling all detectives. A man without a single distinguishing characteristic vanishes with $250,000. How would you go about finding him? That is the problem on this page from my casebook. The casebook of Jerry Browning, private detective. Lots of people ask me, Jerry Browning, private detective, whether I've got a system. The answer is no. No system. And I'll tell you why. I waited outside the vault of the Cheerful Credit Loan Association while its president and other officers completed their inventory inside the vault. When the officials came out, there was nothing cheerful about their faces.
5: Browning, it's just as we suspected. Not only our treasurer, Byron Lockwood, is missing, but so are $250,000 in cash.
4: Okay, what kind of a guy is this Lockwood?
5: Why, he's about average height, 5'8", average appearance. He never drank, gambled, smoked. In fact, Byron Lockwood was one of the most average people I ever knew.
4: Byron Lockwood had been a bachelor, and at his average little apartment on an average suburban street, I learned that he'd walked out of his building the evening before, carried no suitcases, and just strolled out of sight. But Lockwood didn't just disappear. A bus driver remembered taking him to the station.
6: Sure, I even kidded him about going to town at night. He never done it before.
4: And at the railroad station?
5: Oh, yes, of course I recall Mr. Lockwood buying a ticket to New Orleans. I asked him what on earth he intended doing there.
4: I reported back to the loan company. Gentlemen, I don't know where your missing Mr. Lockwood is.

0: But I'll tell you where he isn't, and that's New Orleans. A loan company treasurer who stole most of his firm's ready cash left an obvious trail to New Orleans, just to play it safe. Send this wire to New Orleans police. Be on lookout for Byron Lockwood, wanted for embezzlement. Description follows. Average height. I didn't expect any results from my telegram, so my immediate problem was to try to learn something about the average Mr. Lockwood as possible clues to his present whereabouts.
1: Mister, I've lived in this apartment below Lockwood for 9 years, and I never heard him say more than good morning or good evening.
0: I got the same story every place, from tradesmen, from the people who'd worked with Lockwood. Not much to go by? You're wrong. I learned something important. That I was up against a man who deliberately suppressed every personality trait in anticipation of a gigantic theft, in order to make his subsequent detection that much harder. I was up against no theft of impulse, but something long planned, carefully executed. And that's when I heard from New Orleans. To Jerry Browning, man you want, Byron Lockwood, seen in New Orleans. Purchase ticket SS Buenaria, destination South America, now at sea. I read the telegram over twice because I just couldn't believe it. A man doesn't spend years carefully planning a huge theft and then not only leave a trail a mile wide, but wind up trapping himself on a boat at sea.
2: Still, I suppose it could happen.
0: Armed with a warrant, I flew down to New Orleans, had a conference with local police officials, got positive identification of Byron Lockwood, then took a seaplane to intercept the SS Buenaria. The captain of the Buenaria was waiting as we climbed aboard ship.
3: Senor, the man you want has jumped overboard.
0: The open porthole told the story it was supposed to tell. There were suitcases and a steamer trunk, all new, everything in them new. We found dozens of clippings about the theft scattered about, and under the mattress of the bed, a package containing $30,000 in currency.
3: I recall the man clearly, acted strangely when he came on board. Never left his cabin, not even for meals. When we received your message, we forced the door. Alas, too late.
0: Captain, this is just what I expected. At the Cheerful Credit Loan Association, the president looked moderately happy.
4: Naturally, we are happy to recover even $30,000. And in view of the circumstances, we consider the case closed. 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
0: I'll send you a bill after I catch Byron Lockwood. Maybe you think I was just being stubborn. No. I was simply giving a smart, calculating man credit for being just that. And when newspapers that night carried headlines, absconding treasurer jumps overboard, I really went to work. Now I was looking for a man who no longer considered himself hunted. I picked up all available photographs of Lockwood and studied them. Height, 5'8". He'd make himself taller with built-up shoes, say, 5'10". Hair, brown. He'd dye it black. Eyes, brown. Eyeglasses. Strong astigmatism. Myopia. That's nearsighted. What do you do about that? Contact lenses. Of course, he'd need glasses badly, but he wouldn't dare wear them. Not a careful man like Lockwood. If you think there are many companies in the country manufacturing contact lenses, invisible eyeglasses worn directly over the eyeballs, just check up on it. I had Lockwood's eyeglass formula from the oculist where he bought his ordinary glasses, and it was almost as individual as fingerprints. 24 hours later, from Boston, I had my reply. And 12 hours after that...
4: Yes, the gentleman gave his name as Morley Creighton, purchased contact lenses from us 7 months ago. Very pleasant gentleman, about 5'10".
0: The Boston police work quietly and swiftly.
3: All right, Browning. Lockwood is registered at this hotel as Marley Creighton, room 618. He's up there now. Do you want to be in on the arrest?
0: No, I don't think it'll be hard to take. I'd sort of like to feel that here's a crook I could track down and have arrested without ever bothering to see. They tell me Lockwood made no trouble at all. Was so astonished at being captured that he babbled out a confession right on the spot and gave up better than $200,000 in cash he had in the valise. Of course, he'd laid the trail to the ship, made sure he was seen getting on, locked his cabin, and slipped out again with departing visitors. There never was any doubt in my mind about capturing him, because he was a man with a careful, orderly mind. When you're up against that kind, they never spring surprises. They never do the unexpected. Like I said, give me a crook with a system every time, and I'd be the most prosperous detective in town. Listen next time to Calling All Detectives, Mystery Drama, Mystery Quiz, and a chance for you to match wits with yours truly, Jerry Browning, Private Detective.
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13: Crime does not pay.
14: Look at him shine and glitter, Art. Look at him shine.
15: That's a 50 grand glitter, baby. 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
14: Gee, how I'd love to wear them, Art. Wouldn't they look gorgeous around my neck?
15: Like a rope, kid. You'd hang us both for sure if you ever wore those diamonds.
13: In the interest of good citizenship and law enforcement, we present Crime Does Not Pay, based on the famous Metro-Goldwyn-Mayer series of short subjects. In just a moment, you will hear What's in a Name, starring Helen Craig.

0: Now, Crime Does Not Pay, starring Helen Craig as Sophie Tarwell, alias Jane Costello, in What's in a Name? There is much truth in the old adage, no honor among thieves. There are only two successful methods of keeping thieves from falling out. One is a mutual interest in common gain. The other is force, the obey or die rule of organized crime. Sophie Tarwell and Art Sewell stayed together over the years because of common gain. These two had a method all their own. Sophie was the front with women, Art with the men. Their operation usually began as did the morning Sophie arrived at a very swank Florida hotel and said to the desk clerk,
1: "May I register, please?"
2: "Oh, of course, miss, of course. Right here. And what kind of accommodations did you wish?"
1: "A small suite. Do you have one available?"
2: We have a very nice parlor, bedroom, and bath on the east wing."
1: "On the ocean?"
2: Yes, ma'am."
1: "Here's your registration card."
2: "Thank you. Why, this is most extraordinary. We have a Jane Costello with us already. The famous stage star."
1: "Well, that is interesting."
2: "Yes."
1: "I've heard of her, of course, but we've never met." "Well, at last the paths of the namesakes cross."
2: "It is strange, isn't it? And no relation?"
1: "No, none whatsoever."
2: "Well, I hope you do meet one day. And here, front, please, front."
3: "I want the manager. Is this the manager's office?"
4: "This is Martin Coswell speaking."
3: "Mr. Coswell, something must be done about this at once. I'm not getting my mail, and that other Jane Costello is. Now, there must be some way of sorting the mail so that I won't read another woman's letters, nor she mine."
4: "Yes, we've noticed your previous complaints, Miss Costello, and mentioned the matter to the other Miss Costello. We're doing our best. Please be kind enough to give us a little more time."

0: I wish to see Mr. Carswell at once.
1: Yes, Miss Costello, of course, at once.
0: Miss Costello, at very long last.
2: Yes, I'm Jane Costello.
0: And so am I. Really, it's an honor to meet you, finally.
2: Thank you, Miss Costello.
0: Thank you, Miss Costello.
2: One has the oddest sensation of talking to oneself. Don't you feel that way?
0: No. I have only the name. You have the great talent, Miss Costello.
2: Thank you again, my dear. Really, you know, we'll have to do something about the mail.
0: Well, now that we've met, perhaps we ought to have breakfast together and open all the mail addressed to Jane Costello, side by side.
2: Except, of course, those letters with return addresses we recognize.
0: Exactly.
3: Ah, I see you ladies have met.
2: Yes, we have. And solved the whole muddle, Mr. Carswell.
3: Well, excellent, excellent. Leave it to the ladies, I always say.
2: Do you? Perhaps at the rate you're going, Mr. Carswell, you'd like us to run the hotel for you, too.

0: Jane, I think this has been one of the best months of my life.
1: The weather certainly has been pleasant.
0: The weather's always pleasant in Florida this time of the year. But it's finding a friend I'm talking about.
1: Thank you, Jane. You know, my dear, I've been on the stage a good many years. I've played in almost every city in the English-speaking world. But there are still very few people I can really call my friends.
0: Oh, I don't believe that. Well, I'm glad, Jane, that a coincidence of names helped us both find friends.
1: Am I wrong, darling, or do I detect a note of, well, farewell in your voice?
0: There is a little.
1: You're not leaving already. Why, it's only a month.
0: I know, Jane. A wonderful month.
1: Is it cash, darling? Because if it is,
0: I... Nothing like that. In fact, I'm not even giving up my suite. I'll be back. But I hate to leave here, even for only a week or two.
1: Where are you going?
0: Well, that's just it. I'm not sure.
1: You sound so strange, dear.
0: Well, Jane, it's difficult to explain. My first stop is home. But, well, my sister isn't well, and she needs a dry climate, it seems. So I think I'll probably have to find a place in Arizona for her, and then take her there.
1: Oh, you poor dear.
0: Oh, I don't really need sympathy, Jane. And anyway, I'll be back in 3 or 4 weeks. I'll miss you. And our breakfasts. I really will.
1: And are you? You're certain there's nothing I can do?
0: Well, there is the question of mail.
1: Shall I forward it home?
0: Oh, no, I won't be there long enough. But if you just accept anything that comes for me and hold it until I get back.
1: What a question. I'd be glad to, darling. I'm sure the management will see to it that I get all your letters anyway.
0: Mr. Major.
2: Georges Mercier, madame, à votre service.
0: Mr. Major, I'm looking for something really nice in the way of a necklace. You will understand, I'm sure, the new evening gowns. One feels so, so bare without a fine necklace.
2: Of course, madame. Now, madame has some limit, perhaps.
0: Limit? Oh, you mean the price. None whatsoever, Mr. Métier. When the day comes that Jane Costello sees a...
2: Madame Costello, I am desolate not to recognize the great star. At once, a thousand apologies. How can I serve you?
0: I'll trust you, Mr. Métier. Let me see what you think is right for me.
2: One moment, let me think. Aha, yes, yes, but of course. Jacques, tray 12 from the small safe at once. Vite, vite.
0: Something really special, Mr. Métier?
2: You will see, you will see. A cascade of beauty that will take life from your beauty, madame. A piece made for a queen, made undoubtedly for you.
0: Mr. Métier, you outdo yourself.
2: Merci, Jacques, merci. Now, if madame will feast her eyes on this.
0: So beautiful, it takes my breath away.
2: Madame is most gracious. This I have designed myself.
0: And the price, Mr. Métier?
2: So that I may say my work is graced by Madame's beauty, $50,000, Madame.
0: That is a fortune.
2: Set in platinum, each stone emerald cut, the central pendant a flawless jewel, a perfect rose diamond of 20 carats.
0: You tempt me, Mr. Métier. You really do.
2: Madame will take it?
0: $50,000. Yes, I'll take it.
2: And madame wishes it delivered?
0: To my hotel, the Esplanade, if you'll just send it over.
2: Well, madame will forgive me, but it is most necessary that I call the hotel on the telephone.
0: Well, you know me, Mr. Métier. Why?
2: The formality required by the insurance company, madame, in these distressing times, so many impostors.
0: Do you think that I'm an impostor, Mr. Métier?
2: But of course not, madame, never. However, a record of such a telephone call, there must be for the insurance. If madame will forgive, I will call right here. Madame will see it is but a formality.
0: Well, very well. If you must, you must.
2: A thousand thanks, madame, for understanding.
3: Hotel Esplanade.
2: Office of the manager, if you please.
3: Thank you. I will ring the manager.
4: Martin Coswell speaking.
2: Ah, Monsieur Coswell, Georges Mercier here.
4: Oh, yes, Mercier the jeweler. Now, how are you?
2: In excellent health. And you?
4: Perfect. Now, what can I do for you, Mercier?
2: Well, here in my establishment is Madame Jane Costello. This, of course, is a formality, but Madame wishes a necklace delivered to her at your hotel. She is registered?
4: Of course.
2: But of course. And your safe is a satisfactory repository for gems such as this?
4: Safe is the Bank of England.
2: Thank you, Mr. Coswell. Thank you very much. Good day.
4: Glad to be of service. Goodbye.
2: All is well, of course, madame, as we knew it would be. Our messenger will deliver the necklace before the day is over.
1: Roswell. I demand to know the meaning of this immediately.
5: Of what, Miss Costello? Is something wrong?
1: Wrong? Is anything right?
5: Now, please sit down, Miss Costello.
1: Sit down? When Mertier's is threatening to sue me for $50,000, unless I produce a necklace they insist they sold me.
5: I don't quite follow.
1: $50,000? Where would I get $50,000 for something to wear around my neck? It's preposterous.
5: If you would start at the beginning, Miss Costello, I'd be most happy to help if I can.
1: Oh, yes. Yes, well, perhaps you don't know. Now then, listen. 2 weeks ago, I signed for a package addressed in my name. A package from Mertier's. I ordered nothing, much less a $50,000 diamond necklace.
5: I remember now. George Mertier did call me something about your being registered here and was my safe a secure depository.
1: Apparently not me, Mr. Coswell. My so-called namesake.
5: She ordered the...
1: The necklace, exactly. I was taking her mail and packages while she went off to Arizona. Oh, something about a sister. 2 days after the package was delivered, she blew in. Told me she'd come for a mail. I gave her the mail and her package from Mertier's. And I haven't seen or heard from her since. And Mertier's has my signature on the receipt and her demanding payment.
5: This is quite serious, Miss Costello. I wonder if you realize how serious.
1: Are you telling me this is not a mistake of some sort, Mr. Coswell?
5: It's no mistake, Miss Costello. It's one of the smoothest, slickest swindles ever perpetrated.
1: That woman... With my name, a thief?
5: Yes, Miss Costello. I'm sure she took your name only for the obvious purpose. And I'm equally sure this is a matter strictly for the police.
6: In just a moment, Crime Does Not Pay will continue with What's in a Name?

0: Now we continue with Crime Does Not Pay, starring Helen Craig as Sophie Tarwell, alias Jane Costello, in What's in a Name? Just a few miles geographically, but 1,000 miles socially from the Hotel Esplanade was a rooming house like 100,000 others across the country. Shabby, shoddy, and anonymous. Second floor rear looked out on the usual littered yard with its crisscross of wash lines. But the occupants of that room were not interested in the view. At the moment, Sophie Tarwell, alias Jane Costello, was interested in a man with her and...
1: Money. A lot once. I want to bury my arms in the long green right up to the elbows.
2: Want to run through it in your bare feet, baby?
1: Yeah, that too. All my life it's been pennies and nickels, Art. When the rent was paid, it was worry over the groceries. When the grocer was paid, it was worry over the rent. Never enough money. I couldn't even finish commercial high school, Art. Did I ever tell you that? I couldn't learn shorthand and typing and get a decent job. I had to go into a mill because my father couldn't work and my older brother wouldn't.
2: And then you met me, Sophie. We ain't done so bad, huh?
1: 2 weeks now, Art. Haven't we waited long enough?
2: Could be. Matter of fact, I got a date with Fence Palmer today.
1: Oh, can I go with you?
2: Not on your life, baby. You're hotter than a pistol this minute. They saw you. Nobody knows me.
1: Art, let me look at him once more.
2: Sure, baby, sure. Here. Yeah, I love the way they pack this stuff. On black velvet, huh?
1: Look at them shine and glitter, Art. Look at them shine.
2: That's a 50 grand glitter, baby. Ice, $50,000 worth of ice.
1: Gee, how I'd love to wear them, Art. Wouldn't they look gorgeous around my neck?
2: Like a rope, kid. You'd hang us both for sure if you ever wore them diamonds. There they are, Palmer. How do you like them?
3: Very pretty.
2: Pretty, is that all?
3: Yeah. I should get excited over diamonds.
2: Rose cut, the fella told Sophie himself.
3: Today the demand is square cut.
2: Well, so what? You can't sell it like that. You gotta break it up anyhow.
3: Just what I was thinking, Art.
2: All right, all right. How much?
3: Now or after I sell them?
2: Both, both.
3: 5 G's down, 20 more after I sell them.
2: Why, you're nuts. That piece of stuff is worth 50 G's at least. That's what the fella told
3: Sophie himself. Yeah, I know.
2: That's what it was insured for, too.
3: When the insurance company is in it, you can't never get more than half price. Maybe less.
2: Give me the stuff. I don't let you have it for no 25.
3: Put it down, Art. I got a phone. I could get a reward from the insurance company. About 10 G's, maybe. Without doing nothing but making a call.
2: Try it and see how long you live.
3: You ain't no big shot yet, Art. Not until you get the 25 G's. So don't talk about putting anybody away. Any more talk like that, I cut the price. Understand?
2: Okay, okay. I get it. 25 G's. Sophie will be sore as a boil. She thinks she's going to have all of that to spend herself. Half ain't going to set so well with her.
3: What's the matter? You scared of the dame?
2: Me scared? What for?
3: Dames is tricky sometimes. Especially when they get only half of what they expect.
2: Well, not Sophie. But she'll sure raise the roof.
3: You want the five now?
2: Natch. She sure will raise the roof.
3: In what book it says you got to give her anything? Here's your 5 G's, count it. I don't want to gyp nobody.
2: What do you mean, got to give her anything?
3: Get smart, boy. You ever showing this deal yourself?
2: Planned it, that's all.
3: Okay. Ever use a telephone, son? Ever use a telephone?

0: Art, how much? How much did you get?
1: $5,000, a star.
0: Then, let me see it. $5,000. In one place at one time.
1: Looks big, Sophie?
0: Awful big.
1: Ah, wait till you see the other 20. Of course, we gotta wait for that until,
0: Only 20 more?
1: Yeah. Oh, we'll get it after Palmer breaks up the necklace and sells the stones.
0: You complete stupid idiot. $25,000.
1: Look, Sophie, that's all he'd give. He said he'd turn us in for the reward if I didn't leave it with him.
0: You and your honest fence. Me, I take the risk. I go and play high society and stick my neck out. And you sell me right down the river. $25,000.
1: Well, no fence ever gives more than half the value.
0: Not for jerks like you, they don't.
1: I don't have to take this, Sophie, so shut up.
0: I will not. I stuck with you through all the penny ante jobs. Finally, we pull up a big one. But good. What happens? You dump it down the sewer, straight into the ash can.
1: Shut up, I said. Keep your tongue in your face.
0: Don't you dare talk to me like that.
1: I'll talk to you any way I please.
0: Where are you going? Answer me.
1: I'm going out. And you'll be real lucky if I ever come back.

0: Lastly, Lieutenant Turner speaking.
1: You want something on a Costello Mercier necklace?
0: Do we want... Hold the phone a minute.
1: Nah, you can't trace me. This is a paid telephone. You want the tip?
0: Who is this?
1: My name is Rockefeller. I buy diamonds all the time.
0: Yeah, all right, Mr. Rockefeller. Spill it.
1: The dame what did the job. She is second floor rear at 17 1/2 South Jackson Boulevard.
0: She got the rocks?
1: Are you nuts? I'm not that crazy.
0: Hello? Hello? Well, what do you know about that? A break for a change. A nice little break.
2: Art, you came back. Who are you?
0: Police, ma'am. What's your name?
2: I haven't done anything.
0: No, of course not. What's your name?
2: Sophie Tarwell. I haven't done anything.
0: Well, then, Miss Tarwell, I'm sure you won't mind taking a little ride with me and answering a few questions. Look, Sophie, I don't like this any more than you do.
2: Yeah, sure. That's what my father used to say before he wailed the tar out of me.
0: I mean it. I got a home to go to.
2: Lucky you.
0: Shut up. Don't interrupt me. Now, you're going to tell me, Sophie, all about the Mercier robbery. How you hijacked the necklace, where it went, who has it now.
2: I'd be very glad to assist the police if I could. They're always such gentlemen. Only it happens I don't have the least idea what you're talking about.
0: You've been identified, Sophie. While you've been sitting here in the squad room with me, you've been observed and positively identified as the woman who registered as the second Jane Costello.
2: I don't believe it. Anyhow, an identification like that would never stand up in court. I want a lawyer. I won't talk until I see a lawyer.
0: We can hold you 24 hours, Sophie, without a lawyer. And we will. You see that little window up there?
2: So what?
0: You've been viewed and identified through that little window.
2: Prove it.
0: I will. All right, send one of them in. Oh, Mr. Carswell. Thank you for helping us.
3: Lieutenant, I made the identification. Is this absolutely necessary?
0: I'm afraid so. Miss Tarwell here is rather stubborn. It seems she needs convincing.
2: Who's this guy?
3: You know me, Miss Tarwell. I was present when you met the real Jane Costello. I saw you in our hotel daily in your masquerade. The circumstances were sufficiently extraordinary that I would remember you a long, long time.
2: How much is the insurance company paying you to say that?
3: Not one penny. Nothing will be paid anyone unless the necklace is recovered.
2: You're wasting your time. Go on back to your bellhops and your potted ponds. I never saw you in my life.
0: Thank you, Mr. Carswell. Will you send in the next witness, please?
3: Yes, naturally.
2: It is the parade. Where's the brass band?
0: You're a fool, Sophie. Come clean and I'll give you a break.
2: No cop ever gave anybody a break.
4: Lieutenant, I simply do not wish to have to face this woman.
0: Here she is, Mr. Mercier. You know her, don't you?
4: It is impossible that ever I will forget. So charming, so handsome, and a common thief.
2: Say it, Frenchie. Nobody's proved anything. Call me names and I'll sue you for slander.
4: Heaven forbid. I may go, please, Lieutenant.
0: All right, Mercier. And send in the next one, will you, please?
4: Merci, Lieutenant. I'm happy if I have been of service.
2: Who's next, Lieutenant? The King of England?
0: Oh, cut it out, Sophie. You'll never beat this rap, and you know it by now.
5: What seems to be the trouble, Lieutenant? This woman is bright enough to know she's caught.
0: It gets me, Miss Costello. Unless she thinks she's got a chance.
2: I've got every chance.
5: No, you haven't. It's in your eyes.
2: Never mind what's in my eyes.
5: May I, Lieutenant?
0: Help yourself, ma'am.
5: You're a fool, Sophie. No man is worth 10 to 20 years of a woman's life in prison.
2: This isn't a play. Stop dramatizing it, Miss Costello.
5: Afraid, my dear, if it were a play, the critics would pan it. It's no longer fashionable on Broadway for a woman to protect her man. Nor in real life when the man isn't worth it.
2: Think you're pretty bright, don't you?
5: No. Not very. But I'm sure you're not a fool, Sophie. No woman who was a fool could carry off the performance you gave in my suite every morning for a month. I don't make friends with fools, Sophie.
2: Leave me alone, will you? I made my bed, I'll lie in it. Alone.
5: But why, Sophie? For the man who turned you in?
2: Nobody turned me in. Nobody.
5: Why don't you tell her, Lieutenant?
0: We picked you up on a tip, Sophie. A telephone call from a pay station. From a man.
2: No. No. You're making it up. You're trying to get me to say things I won't say. I won't. I won't.
0: That's the truth. Who knew where you were? Who knew you were second floor, rear 17 and a half, South Jackson Boulevard?
2: No. No, he didn't. He didn't.
5: But he did. You know he did. Your heart says no, Sophie, but your brains say yes. Who is he, Sophie? Where's the necklace?
2: It's... His name is Art Sewell. We've been together for years. I know every job he's ever pulled. I don't know where he is. But you'll find him now. I know that.
5: And the necklace, Sophie?
2: A fence. Palmer. The lieutenant will know where to find him. Art took it to him today. They couldn't have broken it up yet.
5: All right, Lieutenant.
6: A woman with a woman, Miss Costello.
2: It's so beautiful. Stones are like fire and ice. I should have worn it once anyway. Like fire and ice, made for a queen. They mustn't break it up. They mustn't. Stop them, Lieutenant. Don't let them spoil it. Please don't let them spoil it. It's too beautiful. Like fire and ice. Like fire and ice.
7: Crime does not pay. Ellen Craig, who starred as Sophie Tarwell in What's in a Name, will be back with you in just a moment.

0: Now, here in person is Helen Craig.
1: I think it's pretty clear that Sophie Tarwell was one of those unfortunate people who feel that they have the right to use their wits in any way they can. She wasn't born a criminal. She was made one by lack of training and opportunity to use her talents. When we, people like you and me, have seen to it that everyone receives training and opportunities within his or her ability, crimes like Sophie's will disappear. That will happen because, truthfully, the wrong way of life is always the hard way in the end. Inevitably, one way or another, the offender learns, as Sophie and Art did, that crime does not pay.
0: Thank you, Helen Craig. 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Any similarity is purely coincidental.

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0: Can you get me my car, Jim?
1: Oh, Blackie, back to Sohn?
2: Sure.
1: Hey, Tom, get Boston Blackie's car.
0: And tell him to hurry, Jim.
1: You bet, Blackie. And on a double time.
0: And how much do I owe you?
1: Give me your parking check. I'll figure the time.
0: Oh, sure, sure.
1: What you nervous about, Blackie?
0: In a hurry, that's all. Here's the check.
1: Thanks. Better stamp the time out before I can figure out what you owe me. There we are.
0: How much do I owe you?
1: In at 7:45 and out at 8:12. That'll be 50 cents. Hey, you keep the check.
0: All right, here you are. Oh, sorry, I didn't mean to drop it.
1: Hey, Blackie, you sure are nervous. What's the matter?
0: Nothing.
1: Hey, what's that on your sleeve?
0: My sleeve?
1: Yeah, that's the red stuff down there by the sleeve buttons.
0: Oh.
1: Blackie, that looks like blood. What is that?
0: That, Jim, is none of your business.
3: And now we return to Richard Calmer's Boston Blackie. Enemy to those who make him an enemy, friend to those who have no friends.
4: Just a minute, please.
0: Yes?
4: You're Boston Blackie, aren't you?
0: Yes, but I'm in a hurry.
4: The switchboard operator said you'd be back. I've been waiting for you for 2 hours.
0: 2 hours? Sorry.
4: I'd have waited 2 days if necessary.
0: Say, don't I know you?
4: Oh, you might. I'm Carol Williams.
0: Oh, yes. You used to be pretty friendly with a fellow named Fred Allen.
4: Yes. That's why I'm here. Fred got out of jail yesterday. I just wanted to warn you.
0: About what?
4: About Fred. He's going to kill you, Blackie.
0: You mean he's going to try?
4: You were the one that sent him to jail. You know what he promised to do when he got out.
0: They all promised that.
4: Yes, but Fred is different from the others. I ought to know I was his girl for 3 years.
0: I don't know why you go to the trouble of warning me about Fred. He went to prison with no love for you.
4: Or for his brother John. Or for Bill Andrews either. But you're the first on his list.
0: I'll take care of myself. Don't worry.
4: Look, Fred's getting to town today. I don't know how soon there'll be trouble. Would you take my new name and address just in case?
0: New name?
4: Yes, I moved to an apartment in 928 Davis Lane under the name of Leslie Barnes the day I heard Fred was getting out of jail. No one knows my new address or my new name.
0: Well, I know it now.
4: But nobody else.
0: Look, let's stop fooling. What do you really want to talk to me about?
4: Just what I've told you. Stay out of Fred's way, or he'll kill you. And I don't want him to kill you. And I don't want you to kill him.
0: No? What do you want?
4: Nothing but the pleasure of killing Fred Allen.

0: All right, all right. Wait till I get inside. All right, I said. It either rings when I'm coming in or going out or taking a shower. Okay, don't overdo it. Hello?
1: Frankie, this is Faraday.
0: It's all right, Inspector. I won't tell anybody.
1: I've been trying to reach you for the last hour.
0: Well, that's swell, if it's your last hour.
1: I don't want any of your wisecracks, Blackie. I'm in room 802 in the Midland Hotel.
0: Oh, and you're lonesome?
1: No, I'm not lonesome. I've got a corpse to keep me company.
0: Bet it outsmart you. Who's dead, Inspector?
1: An old pal of yours, Blackie. A guy who swore to kill you as soon as he got back from a vacation in the big house.
0: Fred Arlen?
1: That's right, Blackie. He's been dead just a little while, and I have a hunch you killed him.
0: You're hunch drunk as usual, Faraday. I didn't murder Arlen. Anybody I can murder for you today?
1: I don't say it was murder, Blackie. It was probably self-defense. But everybody in town knows Arlen was out to get you. Were you at the Midland Hotel a little while ago?
0: When you asked me, that means you don't know. So why don't you try to find out? So long, Inspector.
1: Blackie, you listen.
2: Yes?
0: Suzanne?
2: Yes, Blackie.
0: Suzanne, were you at the lobby switchboard when I was down there talking to that young lady a little while ago?
2: Yes, I've been here since 4 this afternoon.
0: Well, she said she'd been waiting for me for 2 hours. Is that right?
2: Oh, no, Blackie. She came in about 5 minutes before you did.
3: All right, you guys. Finish with those pictures and rush those fingerprints down to headquarters. We got to get that body out of here.
4: All right, right away, Inspector.
3: All right, you. You're the dead guy's brother, huh?
5: Yes, Inspector Faraday. I'm John Arlen.
3: This gun in my handkerchief. Never see it before?
5: No, I don't think so.
3: Got any idea who killed your brother?
5: No, but I'd like to shake his hand.
3: What do you mean by a crack like that?
5: Figure it out. Made my life miserable since we were little kids. I'd like to have killed him myself.
3: You live in this hotel, don't you?
5: Sure, you know that. In the room right next to this one.
3: It's kind of convenient, isn't it?
5: Very. Sorry I didn't have a chance to take advantage of it.
3: Now, look. Your brother phoned room service at 8:16, and a waiter found him dead at 8:25. So he's killed between 8:16 and 8:25. Where were you at that time?
5: I haven't the slightest idea.
3: Well, where were you most of the evening?
5: I'm not sure. A lot of places, I guess.
3: Name one.
5: Well, I was down in the lobby for 45 minutes or an hour, but I don't know just when. Whether it was before or after 8:16.
3: Who saw you down there? Who'd you talk to?
5: I don't know. I bought a paper, I remember that, but I didn't pay any attention at the time.
3: Okay, I'll check that. I may need you later. Don't go too far away.
5: I can go now?
3: Yeah. But just make sure you're around if I need you.
5: I will.
6: Oh, hello there. I'm from the Globe. Aren't you John Arlen, the dead man's brother?
5: Yeah, but I don't want to talk to reporters.
6: Who killed your brother, Mr. Arlen?
5: I don't know, but I'm sorry I didn't.
6: I'll print that.
5: Print it. Put in a headline for all I care.
6: At your room, right next to the murder room?
5: That's right. Put that in the headlines, too.
6: Oh, come on, Mr. Arlen. Give me a...
5: Pig.
2: Yes?
5: Operator, get me Ingersoll 21561.
2: Yes, sir. One moment, please.
5: Little bothers. Better leave me alone.
7: Hello?
5: Bill Andrews?
7: Yes.
5: Bill, this is John Arlen.
7: Oh, yes.
5: Fred's been killed.
7: Yes, I know.
5: I want to talk to you.
7: I'd like to talk to you, too.
5: Well, your house isn't safe. The cops will be after you. You can't come here.
7: I can meet you in my car.
5: Your car? You can drive a car?
7: I can't walk, but I have special braces for driving. I'll meet you at the corner of Oak and Brewster Street so we can talk in my car.
5: Okay.
7: What do the police know so far? Do they know much about us?
5: Doesn't everybody? I think we'd better frame our alibis together. I'll see you at the corner of Oak and Brewster. Amazing, Bill, the way they fixed it so you can drive a car, even though you can't walk a step.
8: The leg braces aren't comfortable, John, but after 2 years, it's worth anything to get out of that wheelchair once in a while.
5: Oh, someday they'll give you braces you can walk with.
8: I hope so. But, about Fred?
5: I told the cops I was sorry I didn't get to kill him.
8: When they come to me, I'd like to tell them the same thing.
5: You might as well. You have as good a reason as I do.
8: Maybe better. But I don't dare tell him that.
0: Look, Bill, I was in the hotel when Fred was killed. You've got to give me an alibi.
8: Oh, that's fine. Only I was in the hotel when it happened, too.
0: You were? Did you kill him?
8: I think, we'd better frame an alibi for the two of us.
9: What do you say we frame one for the three of us?
0: Huh?
8: Who are you?
0: What are you doing back there?
9: Sitting on the floor. It's very uncomfortable, too.
8: Who are you and where did you come from?
9: I came from your garage, Andrews. I was on my way to visit you, and I saw you wheeling yourself out to your car, so I thought I'd ride back here.
0: Who are you?
9: Boston Blackie, John. Another one of your brother Fred's pet peeves, remember?
0: Remember? You're the guy he promised to kill within 24 hours after he got out of jail.
9: Yes, but that's one worry I don't have any longer.
8: Then you're in this as much as we are.
9: That's why I suggested a moment ago that we frame an alibi for the three of us. Or perhaps I should have said for the four of us.
0: Four of us?
9: Carol Williams is involved in Fred's death, too. In fact, she mentioned both your names to me.
0: Bill and I were at the hotel when Fred was killed. Were you and Carol there?
9: Not together. I was there, I know. And I have a hunch she was there, too. She lied about having waited for me in my apartment building for 2 hours.
8: Carol hated Fred as much as I did. She could have killed him.
9: Why did you hate him, Bill?
8: I was his business partner in the better days. When he went crooked, he involved me. I spent a few years in prison myself.
9: Well, that's not going to sound so good when Faraday hears it.
8: Oh, I'd have killed him on general principles. But I didn't have any better reason than the rest of you.
9: No better reason, only a better alibi. You can't walk.
0: Now, look, only one of us killed him.
9: Do you want to take credit, John?
0: I've got troubles enough. What about you?
9: I was in the hotel earlier tonight. Does that answer your question?
0: We were all in the hotel.
9: Look, we're not getting anywhere accusing each other.
8: I say we'd better get hold of Carol. Get our stories straight. We're all suspects.
9: Yes, four of us are in a jam, Andrews. And I think we'd better get alibis that will gel. Coming, coming, coming.
10: Morning, Blackie.
9: Oh, hi, Jim. What did I do, leave something in my car last night?
10: No, I want to talk to you, Blackie.
9: Oh, sure, come in.
10: Thanks.
9: What's the trouble?
10: No trouble.
9: Well, you wanted to talk to me. What about?
10: Remember when you took your car out of my garage last night? There was something on your sleeve.
9: So?
10: So, I read in the papers today how Fred Arlen was found shot to death in his room at the Midland Hotel. That was blood on your sleeve last night, Blackie. And when a guy gets shot, he bleeds.
9: So?
10: So, you could have killed Fred Arlen. I could tell the police about what I saw on your sleeve last night.
9: Yes?
10: Yeah. But for dough, I could forget all about it. I'll take $50. I can't. It's $50, or do I go to the cops? Now look, Blackie, it's... Hey, now wait. Now look, don't get sore. Now look now, Blackie, I didn't mean anything. Honest, I didn't. Blackie, what are you going to do? Blackie, what are you going to do?
9: What can I do, Jim, except pay you the $50?
11: And now, back to Boston Blackie.

0: Now, back to Boston Blackie. Four people could have murdered Fred Allen. Four people had a good reason to wish him dead. These same four people might have been in the hotel at the time Fred Allen was killed. And one of these four people is Boston Blackie. As we return to our story, Blackie is in the office of Police Inspector Faraday.
1: Well, Blackie, this is once I don't have to waste my time chasing you around town.
2: What are you going to waste your time doing, Inspector?
1: Look, don't get me sore. I know you didn't kill Fred Allen, but you're not clear of this completely. A girl by the name of Carol Williams came to see you last night, didn't she?
2: Sure, so what?
1: So it's just as I thought. She shot Allen and came to see you right after. Boy, you think I don't know what I'm talking about, huh?
2: Well, Inspector, I always think that.
1: Okay, wise guy. I had my men check on the pistol we found in Fred Allen's room. It was bought at Rodman's pawn shop, and it was bought by a girl Rodman identified as Carol Williams, and I'm holding her.
2: Where did you say she bought the pistol?
1: At Rodman's pawn shop. Say, maybe she bought the gun for you.
2: I do my own shopping, thank you.
1: Okay, Blackie. But if you know what's good for you, keep your nose out of this.
2: I'll do even better, Faraday. I'll hold my nose in the air, and maybe I may sniff something. Are you Rodman?
3: Yeah.
2: I'd like to ask you a couple of questions.
3: Now, look, are you a cop?
2: What does it matter?
3: Well, it matters a lot. I don't like cops. They interfere with my business, and I don't like cops' questions. They get me all mixed up.
2: Will it help if I tell you I'm Boston Blackie?
3: Will it help? Oh, look, Blackie, what do you want? The store's yours?
2: Well, I don't want your store, thanks. Just a little information. Did you identify the girl who bought the gun that killed Fred Allen?
3: Well, I hated to, Blackie, but... Well, yes, I did. But there's something I didn't tell the police.
2: Oh?
3: Right after this Williams girl left my shop, a fellow walked in and asked me what she bought. So I told him she had bought a pistol.
2: He, walked in here?
3: Well, yeah, of course he walked in. That's a natural way for a man to come in here, ain't it?
2: Yes, Rodman, it is. And it makes the identity of Fred Allen's killer a natural, too. Look, Andrews, I'm sorry to bother you. I know it's tough to get out of bed and into a wheelchair in the middle of the night, but I think I have Fred Allen's killer. It's John Allen.
4: John killed his own brother, Blackie?
2: Carol bought the murder gun, but a man followed her into the Rodman pawn shop. This man walked into the shop. That means it wasn't you. Oh, it was John, all right.
4: Well?
2: Well, sometime later on, John stole the gun from Carol's apartment and killed his brother with it. It's that simple.
4: Well, I... What is that I smell? Smoke?
2: Say, I think you're right. It is smoke.
4: Maybe we'd better investigate. I can't move this wheelchair of mine too fast.
2: All right, I'll have it. Say, there it is, Andrews. The smoke's coming from under the door.
4: Good heavens, the only exit from this room is blocked.
2: Except for the window, and I'm getting out of it.
4: Hey, Blackie, wait, help me.
2: Sorry, pal. There's one thing I can't stand. It's fire. I'm getting out of here.
4: Now, wait for me. I'm getting out with you.
2: Okay, Andrews. Thanks.
4: Thanks for what?
2: You've just taken half a dozen very healthy steps. I thought you couldn't walk.
4: The fire, Blackie, that's...
2: There isn't any fire. The smoke's coming from some newspapers. I set on fire before I came in. So you can walk, Anders, eh?
4: All right, I can walk. So what?
2: For 2 years, you've been confined to a wheelchair, supposedly paralyzed from the waist down. Did you plan on killing Fred Allen that long ago?
4: I didn't kill Fred. You can't prove that I did.
2: Maybe not, Andrews, but I certainly am going to try.
5: Yes?
2: Telegram for John Allen.
5: All right, just a minute.
2: Hello, John.
6: Blackie. I want to talk to you, Blackie. Beat it.
2: Don't close the door yet.
6: I said beat it. You're not getting in?
2: No, I think I... Ammon!
6: What do you want with me?
2: Well, I just want to give you some good news. I know who killed your brother.
6: Huh?
2: It was Bill Andrews.
6: You're

0: crazy. Bill can't even walk.
1: I tricked him into getting out of his wheelchair, and he not only walked, he ran. I'm sure he killed your brother. But I have to have proof. Will you help me get it?
0: I can't.
1: Faraday says your brother was killed between 8:16 and 8:25 last night. Don't you know what you were doing at that time?
0: Of course not. I wasn't paying any particular attention to the time. I had no importance then. Come in.
2: Oh, I didn't know you had company, Alan.
1: Hello, Faraday.
2: Blackie, what are you doing here?
1: Bringing personal condolences to an old friend of mine.
2: You stay out of this, Blackie.
3: What brought you up here again, Inspector? More questions?
2: No, Alan, I just want to tell you, I checked your story about being in the lobby when your brother was killed. You were there, all right?
3: Well, somebody saw me. Well, that's good.
2: Yeah, at 8:17, exactly. You asked the desk clerk about changing your room. Then you bought a paper. And you sat down there for, well, a good half hour. And you'd been in the lobby for some time before 8:17, too.
1: Pretty good checking, Inspector. But how does that prove John didn't kill his brother?
2: Well, at 8:16, Fred called room service and asked for a sandwich. He was alive then. At 8:25, the waiter went into his room and found him dead. So Fred Allen was killed sometime between 8:16 and 8:25 last night.
1: Faraday, you're wonderful.
2: I do all right when you're not around, Blackie.
0: Then I'm clear, Inspector?
2: Oh, I never thought you were guilty, son. In spite of the crazy story Carol Williams has been trying to feed me.
3: What crazy story?
2: Well, she admits she bought the murder gun, all right. But she says you followed her from Rodman's pawn shop and stole the gun out of her apartment.
3: Her apartment? I've never seen it. In fact, I've never been on Davis Lane in all my life.
2: Well, never mind, son. I know you're in the clear. You can come and go as you please now.
3: Well, thank you.
1: Well, John, now that you're cleared, you have only one thing to worry about.
0: Yeah, Blackie? What?
1: Faraday thinks you're innocent. And Faraday invariably bats 1,000% wrong.
4: Hey, Jim, get my car for me, will you?
5: Yeah, sure, Blackie.
2: I don't know why I let you drive me downtown when I can ride in any squad car in town.
1: Maybe it's because you like my company, Faraday.
2: Keep thinking that. At least it's one thing I know you're wrong about.
1: You're improving, Faraday. Hey, Jim, get my car, will you?
5: I want to talk to you a minute, Blackie.
1: Oh, excuse me, Faraday.
2: Well, hurry it up, will you? I haven't got all day.
1: What do you want, Jim?
5: That $50 you gave me didn't last very long. I want more.
1: Oh, sure, Jim. But I'd like you to meet a friend of mine first.
4: Oh, Faraday, come over here, will you?
2: Look, will you stop stalling? Let's get out of here.
1: I think we're leaving right now. Jim, this is Inspector Faraday of the police.
5: Huh?
1: Now, would you still like to...
5: I'll get your car right away, Blackie. Give me your ticket. I'll stamp it.
1: Here.
5: Hey, the timeout shows exactly 1 hour. That's 75 cents. Here's your ticket, Blackie.
1: Thanks.
5: I'll get your car out right away.
2: What are you putting that ticket in your pocket for, Blackie?
1: I don't know. Have it, I guess. Say, I must have save-itis. Here's my parking ticket for my... Holy mackerel!
2: What were you doing down here last night?
1: You'll find out. Hey, Jim!
5: I'm getting your car, Blackie.
1: Never mind. Check it in again. I won't be needing it just yet.
2: Hey, what is this?
1: This is where we go back to the Midland Hotel, Faraday.
2: What for?
1: For you to go down to the room service and for me to go on the phone and show you how a dead man can call for a sandwich.

0: Give me room service, please.
1: Yes, sir.
2: Room service.
0: Is Inspector Faraday down there?
2: Oh, yes, he is. He's right here by the phone.
0: Put him on, will you?
2: Yes, sir. Here he is. Hello.
0: This is room 802. I'd like you to send up a roast beef sandwich and a glass of milk, please.
3: Look, Blackie, will you quit playing games?
0: I'm not playing games, Faraday. I'm serious. You say Fred Arlen was killed sometime after 8:16 last night. Because at 8:16, he called room service for a sandwich. Now, is that much right?
3: Yeah, that's right. Can a dead man make a telephone call?
0: No, but somebody else can fake it. You think I'm in room 802, don't you?
3: Oh, aren't you?
0: Nope. I'm in a booth in the lobby using the house phone. Maybe using the same phone that John used at 8:16 to call room service after he'd killed his brother.
3: Very clever, Blackie. Except for one little point. You have no way of knowing Fred Arlen was dead before 8:16.
0: Nice point, Faraday. But I do know Fred was dead before 8:16. The parking ticket I got last night when he was killed shows I took my car out of the garage at 8:12.
3: So what?
0: So, I'd just come from Fred Arlen's room, and he was dead. And it's a good 5 minutes' walk from here to that garage.
3: I thought I'd find you were mixed up in this.
0: I'm not the one that's mixed up. You fell for John's story about being down here in the lobby just the way he wanted you to fall for it. I bet Fred was dead, well, a good half hour before John established his alibi.
3: Yeah, but what about the gun? It belongs to the girl.
0: She told you the truth, Faraday. Didn't she say she'd just moved to an apartment on Davis Lane under an assumed name so Fred Arlen couldn't find her?
3: Yeah, so what?
0: Remember when John denied he'd stolen the gun from her? He said he'd never been on Davis Lane in his life?
3: Well, that's right, Blackie. He did.
0: That's so right, Inspector. It proves he did steal her gun. Unless he followed her, he couldn't have known where she lived, and I've just proved how he could have been down here in the lobby after his brother was dead and built himself an alibi.
3: Blackie, I think you're right.
0: You think I'm right?
3: Sure, it's as simple as the alphabet. Now.
0: But it wasn't simple when I started. There were three suspects. Carol Williams, John Arlen, and Bill Andrews, a cripple who could walk.
3: So how did he fit into this?
0: He didn't. He hated Fred Arlen, sure, but Faraday, you can get him on another charge. He was temporarily paralyzed after an accident 2 years ago and has been posing as a cripple ever since to collect a lot of heavy accident insurance compensation.
3: Well, that's not my department, but I'll see that it's investigated. All I'm interested in is this guy, John Arlen. I'm going to grab him, but quick.
0: You better be quick, Faraday. He outsmarted you once.
3: But remember, I've got the goods on him this time.
0: Sure you have, but remember, you've got the goods on him only because I supplied the material.

0: You know, cats have minds of their own. That's why we love them. They really do know what they like. Tibby, Tibby, Tibby.
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you sometimes have popcorn at your home, you know that a considerable quantity of any ordinary, inferior grade of corn fails to pop. And you not only miss the pleasure of eating this delightful confection, but the unpopped grains get in the way of your enjoying those which do pop. This illustrates with particular clarity the disadvantages of ordinary, sluggish gasoline. Only part of it burns. The rest gets in the way, so to speak, like the unpopped grains of corn. It flows down your cylinder wall, diluting the crankcase oil, or is discharged from your exhaust raw. 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Rio Grande cracked gasoline may be compared to the choice, selected grades of popcorn which pop. It burns. 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And now, with the beginning of 1937, Pasadena, Phoenix, and Marysville, three of the most distinctive cities in the West, have started using. Already, Rio Grande cracked gasoline was powering more police cars, fire engines, ambulances, and other emergency equipment wherever it was sold than any other brand. Why don't you try Rio Grande cracked gasoline in your car? 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

0: Once again, we present Deputy Chief H.S. Seeger of the Los Angeles Police Department. Chief Seeger.
1: Good evening, friends. Tonight you will hear a story that gives a very clear picture of the close cooperation of all departments of our police. The fine detective work done by officers assigned to the case made it possible to lay a trap that proved fatal for the criminals sought by them. With nothing more than a vague description of one man and an equally vague description of the car thought to be driven by him, detectives under the supervision of Captain McCaleb, in charge of the Wilshire Division, followed endless leads and eventually reached their objective. It is this type of story that makes us realize the undeniable truth in the statement that crime does not pay.
0: November 1933, a cold, bleak day made colder by an offshore wind blowing in from the San Diego harbor to penetrate the squat barracks of the Marine base. Busily engaged in the business of washing his uniform, six-foot Marine John Bice expresses his contempt for the Navy in the time-worn way.
2: Marine, oh, 10,000 gobs laid down their swabs to lick one sick Marine. Oh, 10,000 gobs laid down their swabs to lick one sick Marine. Oh,
3: nuts.
2: What's the matter, Marine? Gonna happen it out with the old man again?
3: Yeah.
2: You two are getting to be regular pals, communing with each other every day. What's the trouble this time?
3: I'm a disgrace to the Marine Corps. I'm not fit to wear the uniform made something or other by the blood of the brave men who went before me. Every time I hear that old sourpuss lay it on, I want to push his face in.
2: Why don't you?
3: Yeah, why don't I? Why don't you? Why don't about a million other guys who feel the same way? Because if they did, they'd land in the brig for life.
2: Yeah, that's what I figured.
3: But I'll tell you one thing. I'm not going to take any more of it.
2: How come?
3: How would you like to be in the city right now? Making whoopee with some hot little gal or drinking some rot gut in one of those swell joints I know.
4: How'd you like that?
5: What do you think?
4: I think we could be.
5: Yeah?
4: Yeah. And I'm not screwy either, so don't get that look on your pan.
2: Suppose you sort of break down and tell this Marine how you're going to accomplish all this. You know, give me a clue.
4: I'm going to skip this whole rotten outfit. Dessert.
2: You mean just walk out?
4: I mean what I said. Dessert. Go A-W-O-L. Anything else you want to call it.
2: What happens when you come back?
4: I don't come back.
2: Oh, you don't come back. That is, unless an MP gets a load of you wandering around, picks you up. You'll come back then.
4: Listen, I'm not in the mood to sit here and argue with you. I say I'm getting out, and I say I won't be back. If you don't want to come with me, you don't have to.
2: Oh, I'll come with you, all right. Meant to all the time. I just like to hear you get sore. It pleases me.
6: Holmes?
7: Yes, sir.
6: Have a copy of this sent to the police with instructions to forward to all cities. Wanted for desertion, John K. Vice and Leland Johnson. Description as follows. Both well-built, heavy-set, 6 feet. Johnson, age 20. Vice, 21. Both appear older. If found, hold and return to Marine Base Military Police, San Diego. That's all.
7: Yes, sir.

0: Well, Johnny, now what do you think? This better than messing around that lousy marine base?
1: Yeah, this is plenty all right.
0: Now all we gotta do is find some babes who wanna have a little sport, and we're off to the races. And from the looks of this place, we won't have any trouble along those lines.
1: How's the dough holding out?
0: Well, I got over half my pay right here in the old pants pocket.
1: Okay, sonny boy. Let's have a couple and get underway. It begins to look like a swell cruise.
0: Live after all.
2: Well, I'm afraid so.
1: What time is it?
0: 12:30.
1: Day or night?
0: Day.
1: What day?
0: The day after the night that you don't remember. Or do you?
2: Oh.
0: If you'll stop dying and climb out of that bed, we could get some breakfast.
1: Why don't you go out and get some breakfast alone? Afraid that blonde you had with you last night might find you again?
0: You've got all the dough.
1: I've got all the dough.
0: That's right.
1: Well, look in my pants pocket and get it. Never had any scruples about doing it before.
0: Yeah, I know, but you got your pants on.
1: Huh? Boy, I must have been drunk last night.
0: You were. Come on, dig in and find me some cash. I'm starved.
2: All right, hold everything. I'll get it if it kills me.
0: Well, come on, come on.
1: Yell me, I can't find any.
0: You can't find any?
1: Yeah, I think that's what I said.
0: Listen, I turned all the dough we had over to you just before we left that color joint and went over to Al's.
1: What color joint?
0: What color joint? The place we ran into that party that took us to Al's.
1: The place we ran in? Okay, Moraine. I give up. If you say we did all that, then we did it. But as far as I'm concerned, I wasn't even there.
0: And you don't remember me giving you the dough?
1: No.
0: And you can't find any in your pockets now?
1: No.
0: So that means we're broke, flat, wiped out.
1: Yeah.
0: Ah, nuts.
1: Yeah.
3: So, without any money between them, Johnston and Bice, the Playboy Marines, find themselves facing an unpleasant situation. That of either getting jobs and taking a chance of being recognized as deserters, or returning to the Marine base and taking a severe punishment. They manage, however, to stall off the crisis for the remaining hours of the day, and that night Johnston keeps a date with a theater ticket sales girl made the night before.
0: Hello, baby. Almost time to close up.
4: Ah, you remember.
0: Sure, what do you think I am, a guy that forgets things? Especially when it's a thing like you. Now, how about it, though? When do you like to join up?
4: About now. All I gotta do is put the receipts away and close the box office. It won't take me long.
0: Okay, baby, I'll stick around.
4: Oh, where are we going tonight?
0: Oh, I don't know. Someplace we can get a drink, maybe do a little dancing.
4: You know what I'd like?
0: No, what?
4: To go out in one of those canoes at the lake.
0: To go out... Okay, you're on. Oh, I forgot. A kind of funny thing happened tonight. I lost my wallet.
4: Oh, did you have any money in it?
0: Yeah, everything I had with me. I got more at home, of course, but, well, I didn't want to be late for you, so I thought I could borrow some from you. Just till tomorrow.
4: Oh, sure, sure, that's all right. I guess I can trust you.
0: Yeah, you can trust me. About money, I mean. Well, come on, baby. Stick that dough away or whatever you do with it, and let's get on our way.
4: Okay.
0: Hey, you sure got a nice wad there. All that just from the show tonight?
4: Uh-huh, just the late show.
0: A guy could get a long ways on that much dough. Yeah, long ways.
4: Uh-huh. Well, I'll take this dough back to the safe in the manager's office and be right back with you.
0: Okay. A guy could go a long ways on that dough. It's right there. It's ready for some guy to get.
3: And later that night, after leaving the canoe-minded girlfriend, Johnston returns to his little room, mulls over a newborn idea for several minutes, then turns to Bice.
0: Hey, Johnny.
1: Yeah?
0: I lay off that magazine a minute and listen to an idea.
1: Yeah, only wait a minute till I finish this story. It just didn't...
0: Now, you can finish it later. I got to talk to you now.
1: Okay. This is a swell time to stop in this particular story.
0: Look, I got a way for us to make some real dough, Johnny. And we don't have to work to get it.
1: Now, you're drunk again. There is no such
0: thing. I'm stone sober and I got a swell idea. Will you go in with me?
1: I don't know. What's the plan?
0: It's apt to be a little dangerous.
1: So what?
0: Okay. Here's the whole thing. It struck me when I was talking to May tonight by the...
3: November 10th, 10:05 at night, in front of the cashier's window at a small San Diego neighborhood theater.
0: What time's the second show over?
4: 10:30, in 25 minutes.
0: Well, it's fine. Now, listen, sister, take this money bag and shove every bit of dough you got into it, and don't let a peep out of you, or I'll blast you with this gun, you understand?
4: Yes, sir.
0: Swell. Don't make any funny moves, either, if you want to stay healthy.
4: Oh, I won't.
0: Okay. Is that all you've got?
4: Yes.
0: Okay, sister. Shove it back to me and sit tight for 10 minutes, and I mean it.
1: Where do we go from here?
0: Straight out the coast highway and keep going. We got enough to get up to L.A., and there's less chance of us being spotted there by the MPs.
1: You think that dame got a look at you?
0: I don't. And if she did, so what?
1: Yeah, that's what I say. So what?
3: November 12th, in front of a Los Angeles theater.
0: Hello, sister.
5: How many, please?
4: Oh.
0: That's right. Just keep quiet. You won't get hurt.
4: Please. Please don't point that gun at me. Please.
0: Take it easy, sister. You won't get hurt. Just do what I say and act natural.
4: Well, I'll try.
0: Good. Take this bag and shove all the paper money in first and make it fast and quiet, savvy?
4: Yeah. There it is.
0: Okay, we can skip the change.
4: Thank you.
0: If you make one move after I'm gone, it's curtains.
4: Oh, I won't. Honest.
0: Good. So long, sister.
3: In 1 week, 12 theaters lose their night's receipts to the fast-moving Marines. Several small theaters in the area between Long Beach and Los Angeles experienced the sudden nerve-wracking visits. And as a result of the alarming number of reports coming, Captain McCaleb, heading the Wilshire Police Division, calls in Lieutenant Stromwell and McCrae.
6: You sent for us, Captain?
7: Yes. I've got a job for you two.
6: Good.
7: The heat's got to be put on these theater robberies. There were two more pulled in this district last night.
6: Yeah, I noticed the report.
7: Well, I got 15 just like it here on my desk, and I don't want any more. Now, I'm putting you boys on it, and I don't care how you go about cracking it. But one way or the other, find out who's doing them and bring them in.
8: Right. That's right down our alley, huh, Stromwell?
7: Sure. All right. It's all yours, boys. And I don't envy you. That's all.
3: Hoping to get a description of the wanted men, Stromwell and McCrae lose no time in driving to the theaters mentioned in the robbery report, interrogating the cashiers.
4: He had a cap on, so I couldn't see much of his face, but I think if I ever saw him again, I'd know him, and he was built just well.
9: He kept calling me sister. It made me so mad I'd like to have slapped him one. Only I didn't dare on account he had a gun in my face the whole time.
4: Yes, I got a very good look at him. He was pretty tall, heavy set, and he wore a gray overcoat. He had a gray cap on, but it fell off when he bumped against the window trying to get the sack out. I'd know him if I ever saw him again.
6: Well, did you notice anyone else waiting for him? A car or another man?
4: Yes, sir. When he left, he ran out and jumped in a car that was parked at the curb. It was an Oldsmobile, I think. An Oldsmobile coach. Sort of gray-colored.
8: Mm-hmm. Did you see who was driving it?
4: Oh, man, that's about all I was able to notice.
6: Yeah, well, thanks a lot, miss. Come on, Mac. We'll get a flash on that car and see if we can pick them up that way.
10: Los Angeles police calling all cars, attention all cars. Be on the lookout for a gray Oldsmobile coach. Two men thought to be using it in theater robberies. They're armed, so be careful. That's all. So...

0: That you, Lee?
1: No, it's the Bulls.
0: That's fine. Come right in.
1: Hey, we're doing all right, Johnny. They got an extra out about us.
0: No kidding.
1: Yeah, here it is, right here. Get a load of the headline. Theater bandits baffle police. How's that?
0: Terrific. Only maybe it ain't so terrific.
1: What do you mean?
0: Publicity's okay for certain things, like picture actors, for instance. But maybe it ain't so good for us.
1: Nah, you don't know what you're talking about. Doesn't it say right here in the paper that we got the law baffled?
0: Yeah, it says that, all right.
1: And what are you worrying about? We're fat.
0: Yeah. We going out tonight, Lee?
1: Sure. I think we'll take that little boulevard theater we looked over last week. It's a pushover.
0: Yeah. You know, Lee, I'd sure like to do a little party in one of these nights. We ain't been anywhere for weeks.
1: There'll be plenty of time for that later. Right now, we got things to do, dough to make.
0: I know. Only I was thinking, before we didn't have any dough, but we had fun. And now we got dough and never do nothing.
1: Say, you're not backing down on me, are you?
0: What? Me backing down? I should say not.
1: Because if I thought you were...
0: Listen, Lee, I'm sorry I even mentioned anything. Let's drop the whole thing, huh?
1: Okay. Only any time you want to walk out, well, I'm not stopping you. You know that.
0: Sure, I know it, Lee. But I wouldn't walk out on you. Honest.
1: Good. Get on your clothes and let's go look that theater over. We got to figure a spot for you to park at. No more waiting in front. It's getting too hot.
0: Yeah, maybe you're right at that. I'll be with you in a second, as soon as I get the lather off my face and pile into some dirt.
1: Okay, Johnny. Remember what you do if anything starts.
0: Yeah, I get it.
1: I'll be back in a minute. Keep it running.
0: Good luck.
1: Yeah.
2: Hey!
0: Huh?
2: Peekaboo!
0: Huh?
2: Roll down the window. I gotta ask you something.
0: Beat it.
2: Oh, now, roll down the window. It's important.
0: I told you to beat it. Now go on scram.
2: All right, then. If you won't roll down the window, I'll have to come in.
0: Now, look. I said go away, and I mean it. Go away.
2: Oh, now, listen. Give me a match. I gotta light a cigarette.
0: If I give you a match, will you go away?
2: Give me a match, and I'll go away.
0: Okay. Here's a match.
2: Now
0: beat it.
2: Hey, what do you know? Your motor's running. What do you want your motor running for? Shut it off.
0: That's all right. I know it's running. You just run along, and I'll worry about the motor.
2: Oh, let me shut off the motor.
0: Hey, listen, mister. You're about to get hurt if you don't leave here. I'm telling you.
2: Now, there's no sense in having the motor running if the car's standing still at all. Now, tell me that now. Just tell me if there's any sense, or is there any... Hey, who's this? Does somebody else want a match?
3: What is this?
0: It's all right, Lee. Pile in. This guy's a little drunk.
3: Okay, you out of the way.
2: Well, now, wait a minute. What's the idea?
3: I said out of the way.
2: Now,
3: okay, Johnny, get moving.
2: Say. What do you know about that? That's the silliest thing I've ever heard of in my whole life. Leaving a motor running like that. The fella must be drunk or something. That's what, it's just plain drunk.
4: And in the Wilshire Division Police Station...
5: I'll get it. Wilshire Police Station.
6: Hey, this is the manager of the Boulevard Theater. I've just been robbed.
5: Yeah? Well, hold everything and I'll get out there right away. Oh, did you get a description of the bandit?
6: Oh, I think the girl did, but you'll have to talk to her. She's so scared she won't open her eyes.
5: All right, we'll be out in 5 minutes.
4: And once at the theater, Stromwell and McCrae managed to quiet the hysterical cashier and extract a description of the bandit from her, which checks with descriptions given by all the other theaters. It is evident that the same man is responsible for the recent crime wave. And a little later, after reporting the affair to Captain McCaleb, the three hold a council of war.
7: We know what kind of a car they use, and we have a description of one of them. And yet they managed to pull jobs right and left and walk away. Something's got to be done about it, and soon.
5: Well, we've done everything we could possibly think of, Captain. So far, I'll have to admit we're completely in the dark.
8: Have you any ideas about it?
7: What would you think about staking out every theater in a certain area?
5: It might work.
7: Whoever's doing the jobs have been hitting almost by clockwork, and they pull the jobs at about the same time of night, a little after 10.
5: That's right.
7: Now, I figured on having two men in every theater and have some prearranged signal with the cashier that would let them know if anything was wrong.
8: That'd take more men than there are in plain clothes.
7: Well, we could use radio officers, assign them to special duty.
8: Yeah, that's right.
7: Well, what do you think about it?
5: Well, I say it's a good idea.
7: All right, we'll do it. I'll issue special orders and line up as many men as I can. I'll check back with you, and we'll work the plans out. In the meantime, you and McRae be thinking about a set of signals.
5: Right.
4: And 2 nights later, with plans completed, 40 plainclothes men paired off into teams, stake out in 20 Los Angeles theaters with orders to shoot, if necessary, to capture the bandit. And in radio cars cruising all through the district, policemen keep a sharp ear tuned to their receiving sets, ready to speed to any location the minute a call comes in that the suspect has been seen. It is shortly after 10 o'clock in the lobby of the Forum Theater on Pico Street. Inside, hundreds of picture fans watch with open mouths as a current gangster picture draws to a blood-stained finish. Just inside the main doors, from a vantage point where they can see the cashier's cage in the front foyer, officers James Heath and C.C. Jackson watch the girl for a sign that will send them into action. They converse in low tones.
5: You sure she got that signal straight?
9: I hope so. I explained very carefully. If anything happened, she was to take the pie sign down. That's right, isn't it?
5: Yeah.
9: Not that anything will happen. That'd be too lucky for us. Can you imagine the headlines? Special officers Heath and Jackson capture mysterious bandit, or... box office burglar beaten by boo.
5: Yeah, or maybe something like bandit blasted by bullets. Boy, is that something.
9: It is, but what, I'll never know. Hey, look, the girl leaving her cage and coming back here.
5: Well, I don't see anyone around.
9: Wait a minute.
10: Oh, officer, it's almost closing time, and I'm going to lock up, so I thought I'd tell you about it before I took the sign down, in case you might think it was a signal.
9: How soon's the picture over?
10: Oh, less than 10 minutes now.
5: Well, it's a cinch no one would wait this late to pull anything. Go ahead and lock up.
10: All right, thanks.
9: Well, Charlie, there goes our headlines. No soap.
5: Yeah. Well, anyway, maybe we'll get another crack at them tomorrow night. Some of the other boys don't do the job tonight.
9: Yeah. Well, we'll wait until the people come out and then take a powder. You know, I could use some sleep about now.
5: Here, too. My tooth's been raising the devil in me the last couple of nights. Haven't slept worth a darn.
9: Say, Charlie, look. That's funny.
5: What?
9: That girl said she was closing up. Look at her. Just standing there lifting that money bag up and out. Hey, there's a guy in front of her.
5: What?
9: Yeah, come on.
7: All right, throw that gun away and let him have it, Charlie.
11: Okay. Don't do it anymore. I quit.
7: Throw that gun away.
11: Okay.
7: So you thought you'd shoot your way out, that right?
11: Yeah. Only get an ambulance, will you? I'm burning up.
5: I'll ring for the wagon and call the station, Jim. You better take a look through his pockets.
7: Okay.
11: You wouldn't have been so lucky if my gun hadn't jammed.
7: Maybe. Now take it easy while I see what you got on you.
11: Sure. It don't make no difference now, anyway.
7: Ah, pretty well healed with money, ain't you?
11: Yeah.
7: What's this? This looks like a receipt.
11: I don't know.
7: Received from John Vice for 1 week's rent, $16. 1752 West 51st. Is that where you live?
11: Why don't you try and find out?
5: You got him, huh?
7: Yep, plenty.
5: Did you get the other bird?
7: Didn't see anyone else. Too busy with this one. I found a receipt on him, though. Think it's got his address on it.
5: Let me see it. Huh. Come on, Perry.
7: Where to?
5: West 51st Street. I got an idea. We might surprise someone.
12: Well, this is the 5100 block. Must be right along here somewhere, eh?
5: Yeah. Hey, look. Up ahead there, just pulling up in front of that house.
12: Yeah, I see it.
5: Looks like an Oldsmobile, doesn't it?
12: Yeah, it is.
5: And that's our boy. Pull up beside him and be ready for trouble.
12: Okay.
5: Wait a minute, you.
12: Huh?
5: Where are you coming from? Where's your pal?
12: I don't know.
5: This your car?
12: Yeah.
5: You just come in from the Forum Theater, isn't that right?
12: Yeah, that's right.
13: Yeah, it's too bad about your pal.
12: Why?
13: Why, he's lying on the sidewalk full of hot lead.
12: You mean he's dead?
13: Well, not yet, but it won't be long now.
5: You willing to talk?
12: Yeah, I guess so.
5: Okay, climb in our car. We're going to the station.
4: So, due to the quick work of Lieutenants Perry and Jolin and the accurate shooting of Jackson and Heath, Vice is taken to the police station for questioning, and Johnston, seriously wounded, to Ward 110 of the General Hospital. And a little later, from his narrow cot, Johnston stares up at a circle of faces and makes a statement.
11: I'm going to die, Doc.
14: I'm afraid so, Johnson.
11: Then there ain't no use in lying, is there?
14: No, not much.
11: Okay. I pulled all those jobs the last 6 weeks. I did them all.
14: Well,
5: What did your pal Bice do,
11: He drove. That's all. I pulled the stick up.
5: Have you got any of the money from those jobs hidden anywhere?
11: We spent it all. But what's on me?
5: All right, Johnston. Just one thing more. What was the idea of trying to shoot those officers at the theater,
11: I don't know. Maybe because they was cops. Cops are like Marines. And I don't like Marines.
15: Johnston died in the jail ward on February the 4th after clearing up more than 60 theater robberies. And Bice, because he was only 20 and because he only drove the car, although an accomplice to the crimes, was given a term at Preston Reformatory and later released. An ironical twist came when Bice was tried, and it was discovered that not once in any of the holdups had any witness seen him. Had he denied the charges made by Jolin at the time of his arrest, when his partner died, he would have been released because of lack of evidence against him. Thank you, Chief Seeger. Whenever you hear a siren, either on the air or in real life, keep in mind that Rio Grande cracked gasoline contributes more than any other brand to the police protection, fire protection, and public ambulance service for the people of California. And in Arizona, sheriff's officers who enforce the law for a third of the entire population rely on Rio Grande cracked gasoline exclusively. Try Rio Grande cracked gasoline in your car. It costs you no more to have police car performance. Begin tomorrow. Your car will start quicker and run smoother, too, if you will ask your independent Rio Grande dealer for Sinclair motor oils, Sinclair Pennsylvania or Sinclair Opaline. All wax and petroleum jelly have been removed. Sinclair motor oils are more highly refined than the water you drink. No matter how cold the weather, Sinclair motor oils flow freely. No matter how hot the weather, Sinclair motor oils stand up. Your Rio Grande dealer has the correct grade for your car. See him tomorrow. And ask him also for a copy of Calling All Cars News. It is brimful of pictures and stories about radio and screen celebrities, detective articles, and other special features. 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

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A cancellation of broadcast 165 regarding a theater holdup. Suspects in this case now in custody. That's all for Olsenquist.

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0: In the mid-afternoon light of Maytime, Broadway shimmers and languor walks the street. The dream walk, rhythm to the pulse of the sleeping neon, to the sun-warmed blues yawned out of loudspeakers, to the slow, erratic dance of the litter of night, held close, thrown away by a gutter wind. And with the rest of Broadway, you stand and watch, or follow the crowd, and lend your heart to the whispered cry that this day, this time, will not get away from you. But it does. It always does. The web of blood in the alley was already dust heavy, its threads leading you to the man huddled in a forgotten anguish against the flaking brick of an alley wall, his hand still clutched to the bullet wound as if he tried to claw out the pain and never made it. And the other man leaning over him, being gentle and polite, as he searched the dead man's pockets, then finding something and looking at it, then making the only observation left to him.
1: It's a nice day, wasn't it, Danny?
0: What did you find, Mugovan?
1: Found him like that, all broken up about the bullet in his chest. Tried to tell me why it was there. The word never got out.
0: It was phoned in?
1: Yeah, from the back room of a bar down the alley. A friendly chap wandered out for a breath of fresh air, saw this, ran back to the bar, made his phone call, bought drinks for the house. He's still celebrating if you want to talk to him.
0: You talked to him?
1: Yeah, friendly lush, invited me to a cold beer. I didn't take it.
0: He knew this man?
1: Never had the pleasure, he told me. All the citizens of the alley never had the pleasure, I checked.
0: Uh-huh. What's that in your hand?
1: This? Oh, I almost forgot. It's a ticket for parking made out to a Charles Crandall. Overparked in the loading zone. He can snap his fingers at it now, huh?
0: This your witty day, Mugovan?
1: I try, Danny. Days like this, I guess I don't make it.
0: Oh, anything else, son?
1: Oh, not a thing, nothing. Except that expensive watch on his wrist. You have to listen awful close to even hear it ticking. Very expensive. It's running, but in this alley you can't hear it ticking.
0: No wallet, no identification, just the parking ticket?
1: That's all. A wristwatch and a parking ticket. Not much for a grown man to leave behind him, is it, Danny?
0: Then the alley, formerly known only to the chalk writers, the garbage collectors, and the shortcut homers, then the alley became cluttered with new faces, mostly scrubbed. The girl in the picture hat on the Pekingese, a maid in the baby carriage, the dad and his son. Mostly these, interspersed with enough men from the police department so that I could leave. I did. Back to headquarters briefly with the traffic ticket, and to the traffic department, long enough to check an automobile license number against a name and be given an address. Charles Crandall, rooming house on West 17th Street. And go there. Wait a few seconds until the woman at the front door had finished shaking out her mop.
2: Morning. Guess I should say good afternoon. House cleaning, you sure lose track of the time.
0: I'm looking for Charles Crandall. I'm from the police.
2: Oh, my. Charlie hasn't done anything, has he?
0: Is he home?
2: I wish you'd answer me. I'm his landlady, and I never had a better roomer than Charlie. What's Charlie done?
0: We found a man with a traffic ticket in his pocket.
2: Charlie told me parked illegally.
0: Is he home?
2: Why, no. Charlie hasn't been home for the last couple of days.
0: I see.
2: Yeah. Charlie's engaged, you know.
0: No, I didn't.
2: Brought his young lady over just last week. Introduced us. Rosemary. Such a nice girl. Helped me with the dishes.
0: Rosemary what?
2: Oh, I don't remember quite. Nielsen is something. Rosemary, such a nice name for a girl gonna be married.
0: Can you tell me why Charlie hasn't been home?
2: Of course. Sometimes he stays at Rosemary's house. Her parents love him like he was their own, like I feel about him.
0: Was Charlie about 5'11", blonde hair, heavily built?
2: But not fat, you understand. Charlie takes exercise every morning. When the chandelier shakes in the parlor, I know Charlie's taking his exercises. And the chandelier shakes every morning before he goes to work.
0: Do you know where Charlie works?
2: Surely Charlie's a longshoreman. That's another reason why he's not fat. Works the Peerless steamship line, unloads. That's an idea. If you want to talk to Charlie, why don't you go there? You're a policeman. They'll let you talk to him.

0: The foreman said your name was Charlie Crandall.
1: Yeah, that's right.
0: I'm from the police.
1: Oh, the parking ticket, huh? I'm not surprised.
0: I am. I didn't think you were alive, Charlie. Come on.

0: If I'm not being too previous, where are you taking me, Mr. Clover?
1: You'll see.
0: I had parking tickets before. Nobody ever took me by the arm and led me down a cold, damp hallway.
1: That's so? Nobody ever?
0: Never. So help me. I've been missing out on things. Life has passed me by, huh?
1: In here, Charles.
0: Don't tell me. Let me guess. It's a morgue.
1: Uh-huh.
0: I keep looking at such things in the papers whenever you boys put on the safety campaign. Look, the paper says. Drive carefully, or this on the slab is you. Because I got a lousy parking ticket, you're making me live it? This is the new up-to-date method. Chilling air here. How come I'm sweating?
1: Take a good look, Charles.
0: I'm looking. I make you a promise. I will drive carefully, observing all the traffic signals, and I will never overpark in a loading zone again. Promise. Cross my heart. Gypsy blood oath, if you want.
1: You know him?
0: Cover him up. Put him back. I've had him.
1: I said something, Charles. You know him?
0: Who knows people who ask for this kind of thing? A shelf for a grave. I'm grateful to you, though, Mr. Clover. You've introduced me to a new experience. You've given me a memory I never had before.
1: We found this parking ticket on him, Charles. Yours.
0: Huh?
1: Look at it, yours. Why do things like this happen to a man like you?
0: It's very complicated.
1: I'll listen.
0: You sure you got the time? You got nothing better to do?
1: Down here, there's all the time you'll ever need.
0: Fortunate me.
1: That's right, Charles. Count your blessings.
0: What I'm building up to, if you give me the chance. Last night was a blessing. Maybe this, what you're showing me, was a part of it. I wouldn't know.
1: When the mood hits you, the part you know, I'll wait.
0: Well, last night was my night in Sully's bar, on 3rd Avenue.
1: Oh? This man was found in an alley near Sully's bar.
0: I wouldn't know about that. All I know is Sully's a man with an open ear. I cried into it.
1: Yeah, you'd had a tough day.
0: That, too. I'm a longshoreman, remember? That, too.
1: So you cried a glass full of tears into Sully's ear.
0: Yeah, about the engagement ring I needed for my girl. Or my betrothed, I call her. About the engagement ring I couldn't afford to buy for her. Because a man like me don't lay away for things like that.
1: Must have been very dramatic.
0: Yeah, I put it on. Maybe more than it needed. Because a girl walks over to me, runs her fingers across the beard on my cheek, tells me she has heard the whole thing, or the big trouble I'm in with my betrothed.
1: And she stopped your weeping.
0: You could say that. She told me there was a jewelry store, Scully's jewelry store, down the street, to come with her, to pick out any ring in the window I wanted.
1: Like a fairy tale.
0: Yeah, you could say that. So I went with her, pointed to the fattest ring in the window with the fattest numbers, a star sapphire. She says, meet me again tomorrow. I'll get it for you half price.
1: Good girl to meet in a bar.
0: You'll never dream how good. After that, she takes me back to Sully's. Lets me exchange my other sorrows with her.
1: You had more?
0: Only one more I could call to mind at the time. The parking ticket. Well, she says, give it to me. I know where to fix it.
1: You believed her?
0: I hear it's been done.
1: And that's the last you saw of the ticket?
0: The gypsy blood oath, if you still want it.
1: Who was the girl?
0: Helen, address Sully's bar on 3rd. Go to her, Mr. Clover. A girl like that can ease many sorrows. Just ask for Helen. They'll know.
1: Don't thumb through any travel folders, huh, Charles?
0: Why should I? I found a home here. Cover him up, huh, Mr. Clover? It's chilly in here.
1: Sully's bar on 3rd Avenue, the boy had said. Go there and ask about a girl named Helen. Because Charlie had given her a traffic ticket, and the ticket had turned up on one John Doe, dead on arrival. 3rd Avenue is a tenement 5 stories high and miles long. At 9 o'clock, the night is going full blast. The open-air card games for juveniles only. The doorstep trysting places. And every 7 minutes, the elevator screams. Somewhere between Kam Chu's Hong Kong hand laundry, special attention paid to pleated dress shirts, and the Blue Star Delicatessen cream soda and hot corned beef 2 bits, somewhere between there was Sully's bar. I walked in.
2: What's yours, friend?
1: Beer. Make a draft.
2: One dime. Thanks.
1: Your name's Sully? You own this place?
2: Yeah, so?
1: You work here every night?
2: Yeah, why?
1: Skip any nights this week?
2: Hey, what's with you, Buster? You spent the dime, drink your beer, listen to the music.
1: I'm looking for Helen.
2: Who?
1: Helen, tall, blonde, you know.
2: Look, Buster.
1: You're here every night, aren't you? You ought to know Helen.
2: I want to show you something, friend. See this? A ball bat. I bought it from a kid who swiped it from the Yanks dugout. I sawed it off. You want to hear how it goes? That's the way it goes when I slap it on a bar. You want to hear how it sounds otherwise? You want to... Cop, huh? Why didn't you show me the badge before?
1: What about Helen?
2: I get it. Don't be a cop. You figure I tell you about Helen, huh?
1: What about her?
2: I told her to stay out of here. What'd you want me to do, hit her over the head with the bat?
1: The other night she was in here talking to a longshoreman named Charlie Crandall. You know anything about that?
2: Who's in trouble? She or this Charlie?
1: Charlie Crandall was talking to you about an engagement ring. Do you remember that?
2: Who remembers for what reason my ear gets bent? Helen, I know. You want her, huh?
1: Where do I find her?
2: You wait on that bar stool, she'll be in whispering at you for a drink. Or you can't wait, try the second floor back of the corner house at the end of the block. This side of the street. Can't wait, huh?
1: Walk down to the corner house, which the sign at the head of the steps said allowed no visitors after 10 o'clock. And the other sign at the end of the corridor. Do unto others as you would have them do unto you. Wash out the bathtub. And the door that was swinging open briefly, then closing, opening. Helen. Helen. And get no answer. And the tenement draft swings the door open and presents a room, a torn apart room. Nothing was in its place. Nothing was undisturbed except the girl on the bed. The strangled girl with the tumbled blonde hair. The dead girl. The murdered girl.

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Anyone interested in an auto ride from Hollywood all the way to New York? A fella in Hollywood named Jack Benny has to make the trip. He's got a fine Maxwell automobile, and he's looking for someone who loves sharing the scenery and the expenses. For full details and fascinating

0: trip. He's got a fine Maxwell automobile, and he's looking for someone who loves sharing the scenery and the expenses. For full details and fascinating highlights, be listening to CBS's Jack Benny Show this Sunday evening. And remember, Eve Arden, as our Miss Brooks, will be on hand, too.
1: Springtime on Broadway is like springtime on a thousand other main drags, except for one thing. Mother Nature doesn't function on Broadway. Nothing grows. It gets constructed. But nobody bothers. There's the salary to be earned, baseball scores to be considered, and the weather to be discussed. However, as in all times and places, there are the crackpots. Some even delirious enough to give you odds that Broadway's liable to get blown off the face of the earth. You waste a shrug on that one and flip the newspaper over another page and scan the quarter column on the right-hand side. Girl murdered in tenement house. Police seek link with death of unidentified man, which was straight reporting. I know because I was the policeman directly concerned. Next morning, open the notebook and scan the personal brand of shorthand. See now an item. Charlie Crandall had been taken by the hand and led to the window of Scully's jewelry shop to pick out an engagement ring. Go there. Look in the same window and walk into the store.
2: Good morning.
1: Oh, good morning. I'm Danny Clover from the police.
2: Yes?
1: I'd like to see the manager.
2: Well, I guess I am, until Mr. Scully comes in. What did you want to see him about? I'm his wife and...
1: Take a look at this picture, Mrs. Scully. Have you ever seen this man before?
2: I might have, but I don't know him. Personally, if that's what you mean. Maybe I've seen him someplace. Who is he?
1: A man we've got in the morgue. Now, take a look at this picture. A young girl, also in the morgue.
2: How terrible.
1: Do you know her?
2: She could be anybody. Somebody's sister or sweetheart. In the morgue. In a police morgue. Oh, what happens to people, Mr. Clover? What... My, look at him.
3: Hello, honey, like it?
2: Blue coat and brown pants. Well, it's different, George.
3: I took my brown coat to the cleaners on the way to work. It got soiled. Oh, sorry, dear, this gentleman...
2: This is Mr. Clover, George, from the police. And this is my husband, Mr. Scully.
3: Oh, something I can do for you, Mr. Clover?
1: Yeah, just take a look at a couple of pictures. Here, this one. Never saw him. Take a look at this.
3: No, her either. Dangerous characters, huh?
2: George, they're dead. They're in a police morgue.
3: No, I don't know either of them, Mr. Clover.
2: George.
3: I'm talking to the gentleman, Louise.
2: But I'll forget if I don't tell you now. My
3: wife is forgetful, Mr. Clover. That's a good kind of wife to have. What is it, dear?
2: Mrs. Reed was in here for her diamond brooch. I couldn't find it.
3: Why not? Why couldn't you find it?
2: Mrs. Reed was furious. You promised her you'd have the catch repaired by this morning.
3: Well, it's ready. Why couldn't you find it, Louise?
2: I looked. It's not there on the repair rack. I looked all right, but I couldn't find it.
3: Call up Mrs. Reed and tell her your husband's here, Louise. Tell her to stop in for a brooch. Well, do it, Louise.
1: You're not missing anything from this shop, are you, Mr. Scully?
3: Missing what?
1: I don't know.
3: I don't understand what you're talking about.
1: A robbery, anything like that?
3: You're joking. If I had a robbery, I'd know I'd been robbed, wouldn't I? You want anything else, Mr. Clover? No? Then you'll pardon me, won't you? Sure you will.

0: Gino. What's the matter, Tartaglia? You got a big sadness?
1: From your office window, Danny, you can see the harbor in the yawn.
0: It makes you unhappy, huh?
1: Lady Jane Pugh, the ne'er-do-well girl detective from London town, she has pushed off from our fair shores, Danny. The paper said she grew lonesome to eat an English kipper in the fog.
0: Happens to a girl sometimes.
1: You're fighting me, Danny. Don't do that at a time like this.
0: There's only one thing to do with a grief like yours, Gino.
1: Tell me, Danny. Don't tease me with it. Tell me.
0: Bury it in work.
1: You mean... I tried, Danny. It don't help. There it is on your desk.
0: Hmm? You buried your grief in this envelope?
1: A part of it. The rest, what's in the envelope, is news from the FBI concerning the fingerprints of the man now in the morgue whom you found bullet-holed in the alley.
0: They matched them?
1: To a minor hoodlum.

0: Johnny Malloy. Used to work our fair city. Crossed a few sweaty palms with silver. Address unknown. I informed them his new address.
1: Finally caught up with him, huh, Gino?
0: Yeah.
1: Danny Clover speaking.
2: This is Rosemary Nelson, Mr. Clover. Can you come to our house right away, please?
1: Who did you say?
2: Rosemary Nelson. I'm Charles Crandall's fiancée. He told you about me, he says. It's about the ring he gave me. The engagement ring. I don't want it. Nor him anymore. Please come.
1: What's your address, Rosemary?
2: The brownstone with the marble stoop. 1827 West 58th. You'll be here?
1: Right away.
0: You going out, Danny?
1: You mind?
0: If you want to leave me alone with a memory, it's all right. Go ahead, Danny. I'll be all right. I've been alone before. Bye, Danny.

0: Don't pay any attention to her, Mr. Clover. She's upset. A lover's quarrel upsets a girl like Rosemary. I know. We've had them before.
1: And that's all it is, Rosemary? Just a quarrel that needs a policeman to referee it?
2: Look at this ring, Mr. Clover.
1: Beautiful. Star Sapphire, huh?
2: Take it. I don't want it. Give it back to whoever Charlie got it from.
0: You know where I got it from. Who I got it from. How I got it. Don't make a tear-stained production out of it.
2: I'm not crying, Charlie. Not anymore. That's one thing I used to like about you. You never gave me a reason to cry.
0: You got a Star Sapphire, didn't you? Is that what eats you? Because you never had a thing like that before? Because the star shoots pains through your head?
2: Leave me alone. Just you leave me alone, you hear?
0: Rose. Rose, honey.
1: Where'd you get the ring, Charles?
0: Honey, Rose, baby, listen to me. I told you I'd tell the police.
1: I dropped into Scully's jewelry store a little while ago. I noticed a little square, clean place in the window, like where a ring box had been. This the ring, Charles?
0: Yeah, yeah. You need an engagement ring, lonely man. Take it. Looks like I don't need it anymore.
1: Helen Griffith get it for you like she said she would? Half price and everything?
0: Half price and everything. You could go ask her. Except I read in the paper she's dead. So you'll have to take my word for it, huh?
2: You were with her. You were with her. And she sold you the ring. And now she's dead and you want me to wear it. Get him out of here. Get him out.
0: Yeah. Why don't you do that, Mr. Clover? It ain't the same between Rosemary and me anymore. So why don't you do like the pretty girl asks?
1: Let's go, Charles. I'm sorry, Rosemary.
2: Oh, leave me alone. Just you leave me alone, you hear?
0: What are you waiting for, copper? What is it?
1: Come on.
0: What are you going to hold me on? Suspicion of murder?
1: Until they come up with a new one.
3: Danny? Danny! Over here in the squad car.
4: Woman down at headquarters, Danny. Turning the air blue with complaints about Scully the jeweler. Says he...
1: Tell us about it on the way down, Muggerman. It'll pass the time for all of us. You, me, and our boy, Charlie.

0: finally.
1: This is Danny Clover, Miss Christie.
0: What am I supposed to do? Put two fingers in my mouth and whistle?
2: You made a complaint about a jeweler named Scully. What's the complaint?
0: Don't talk to me like that.
2: What is this, Mugman?
1: I'll handle it for you, Danny. Now, look, Miss Christie, you told me something about a watch and about Scully's jewelry store. I want you to tell Mr. Clover.
0: What's the matter? You got amnesia, Sonny?
1: Please tell him.
0: It's about my layaway plan. Whirl that around for a while.
1: Danny, this is a mad dream.
2: We lost that one, Mugman. Try another move.
1: Miss Christie.
0: I told you it was my layaway plan. My layaway plan.
2: You mean you bought something for Mr. Scully on a layaway plan?
0: You don't, don't you, boy?
2: What did you lay away, Miss Christie?
0: A watch for a man's wrist. I'm courting. Figured a bullet would make him happy.
2: You still haven't told us what the complaint is.
0: That's Scully. For 11 months now, I've been paying down on the watch, see? Come in with the last payment in my hot little fist, no watch. Scully tries to sell me another one.
2: That watch have a gold face, gold wristband?
0: And if you flip open its back side, there's 17 jewels visible to the, if you'll pardon the expression, naked eye.
1: Hey, Danny, that sounds like the watch we found on that guy in the alley.
2: Yeah, entertainer, Mugovan.
0: You heard what the man said, Sonny. Entertainer.
2: Then a squad car, and on the way to Scully's jewelry shop, the gathering together of the after images of two people's dying. Item, Miss Christie. The fact that her wristwatch had disappeared from Scully's store had turned up on a murdered man's wrist. Item, Helen. The fact that she had gotten a star sapphire from Scully at a big saving. The fact that she'd been murdered. Conclusion, Mr. Scully had been robbed. Or he'd been giving away merchandise. Anyway, it was a conclusion that needed Mr. Scully.
3: What can I... Oh, hello, Mr. Clover.
2: Is your wife here, Scully?
3: In the back, sorting stock.
2: Get her.
3: Well, if it's important, Mr. Clover, but she's busy.
2: Get her.
3: Mr. Clover... Well, all right. Louise... Louise, come here for a minute.
4: I haven't finished the stock, George.
3: Leave it and come here. Mr. Clover wants you.
4: Who?
3: Mr. Clover, you remember, the policeman.
4: Well, tell him to come back, George. If you stop me in the middle of the stock, I'll forget what I've done.
2: Don't worry about it, Mrs. Scully. It won't take long.
4: Well, what do you want? I told you I couldn't recognize those people.
2: I know. Your husband couldn't either.
3: Well, what's the matter? Don't you believe us?
4: Yeah, don't you believe us?
2: Tell me something, Mrs. Scully. Did your husband ever locate Mrs. Reed's diamond brooch, the one that needed the catch fixed?
3: Well, why ask her? Ask me. Yeah, I found it.
4: Oh, you mean I found it, George. You remember we laughed when I found it in the repair case after looking there a dozen times. I just couldn't understand it.
2: Because when you looked a dozen times, it wasn't there. Tell her where it was, Scully.
3: What are you trying to do to us, Clover?
2: Tell her where the brooch was, Scully, and the wristwatch, and the star sapphire ring.
4: Oh, my.
3: He's crazy, Louise. I don't know what he's trying to do.
4: Oh, my. George. Well, George, I'm not going to lie for you. You might as well know that. After all, you've done something wrong. I know I'm a plain woman, George, and I'm in my 40s, and I make myself forget a lot of things. But not this, George.
3: She doesn't know what she's talking about.
4: You lied to me, George Scully. You said you took your coat to the cleaners, and you never did. When I was in there today, the cleaning man asked me about you. Said you hadn't been in for such a long time.
3: I told you a little white lie, Louise. I lost my coat.
4: Must have lost the keys to the store, too. Is that why we've been using mine?
2: Is that how that hoodlum Johnny Malloy looted your shop, Scully? Walked in and took your coat when you had it off.
3: Well, when it's hot, a man takes off his coat.
2: But your keys were in the pocket. Why didn't you report it to the police?
4: Because you were with that woman again, weren't you, George? That's why you couldn't report it.
3: But I was only drinking with her in a bar.
4: I don't care what you were doing. After all, you promised me.
3: Louise,
4: I lied for you about the pictures. But I'm not going to lie anymore. Not about her. Even if she is dead.
3: Louise! What do you want me to say?
4: I don't know.
2: Tell her you killed Johnny Malloy. Only he didn't have the loot. He'd already given it to Helen, so you had to strangle her to get it. And you got it.
3: I don't know what got into me, Louise. I didn't want you to know. It was such a beautiful night. I was walking along. I stopped to light my pipe. It was in front of the bar, and I heard a tap on the window. It was Helen. She waved me in, and I just didn't want you to know.
4: But you promised you wouldn't. And now look at you. George Scully. You're a murderer.
5: I think we better go, Scully.
3: Louise, you gotta help me. We'll get a lawyer. He'll tell you what to say.
4: I won't lie, George. I just am not going to lie anymore.

In May, the night sighs down on Broadway like a rosy promise. And someone smiles and takes your hand, whispers. And for an instant, the lights are brighter, the noise louder, and your scream mixes well with the scream of the night. It's Broadway, the gaudiest, the most violent, the lonesomest mile in the world. Broadway, my beat.

Broadway's My Beat stars Larry Thor as Detective Danny Clover, with Charles Calvert as Tartaglia and Jack Crucian as Mugovan. The program was produced and directed by Elliot Lewis, with musical score composed and conducted by Alexander Courage. In tonight's story, Lou Merrill was heard as George Scully, Jeanette Nolan as Louise Scully, and Adam Williams as Charles Crandall. Others in the cast were Peggy Weber and Joy Terry. Say there, singing again's current phantom voice is really a phantom. For the past two Saturdays, she's mystified everyone Jan Murray's called in his coast-to-coast Sing It Again phone. Tonight, Jan may call you. If you can name the phantom, she's worth $3,000 in cold, hard cash. So stay tuned now for Sing It Again, which follows immediately on most of these same CBS stations. Joe Walters speaking. This is CBS, where you laugh at Jack Benny every Sunday night, the Columbia Broadcasting System.

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1: 9 in the morning. And by now, the facts concerning Mrs. Barclay's supposedly fatal accident are public knowledge. But as you know, August Jansen suspects the true facts. And in just a few moments, we'll learn what Gus is doing to confirm his suspicions. First, in the private office of attorney Perry Mason.
2: Yes, Gertie. The district attorney. Well, all right, tell him to come in.
3: Ah, good morning, Miss Street.
1: Well, you're looking very well.
2: Why, thank you, Mr. Apt.
3: Yes.
2: Gesundheit. You have a cold, Mr. Apt?
3: It's nothing serious, you understand. It won't keep me from the performance of my duty. Miss Street, I'm willing to go more than halfway to meet the fellow. I'm even willing to go out in the raw, damp air and come here to see Mr. Mason. Did you give him my message?
2: Why, I haven't seen Mr. Mason this morning, Mr. Apt.
3: You don't mind if I wait here, do you? It mightn't look well for the district attorney to be seen cooling his heels in an attorney's waiting room. As one of the two or three most important public officials in the city, I'd prefer not to cool my heels in the waiting room. All right?
2: Oh, it's perfectly all right with me, but Mr. Mason won't be in.
3: Now, just a moment. If you're going to tell me Mason's in court, I checked the docket. His case is postponed. He'll be here.
2: Mr. Adams.
3: And if you're going to tell me the Barclay affair is none of my business, I feel it is my business. It's my duty. Mason's got his neck stuck out a mile.
2: You think so, Mr. Apt?
3: I don't know where he's hiding Mrs. Barclay, but I do know she's alive and well. I should have been consulted from the very beginning.
2: Mr. Mason usually acts on his own initiative.
3: I'm very much aware of that. And someday he'll go too far. I warned him.
2: Yes, I know.
3: Oh, Mason's been lucky so far. And if he does pull this off, it'll be quite a feather in his cap. Oh, think of the publicity.
2: Mr. Mason doesn't care about publicity.
3: He would if he were in public office. But publicity can be dangerous. If this goes wrong.
2: In other words, he's a champ if it works and a chump if it doesn't.
3: Exactly. I really don't take my position too seriously, but the district attorney does have influence. Mason needs all the friends he can get. And I'm reasonable. I'll do what I can for him. Within reason, of course. You see, I even came to his office this morning.
2: Yes, sir, but Mr. Mason won't be in for some time.
3: Then suppose you tell me where to reach him.
2: He's in conference with the mayor and the lieutenant governor.
3: What?
2: Mr. Mason is on the governor's crime commission. Would you like me to ring the mayor's office?
3: Oh,
2: my,
3: no, no, no. Certainly not. Certainly not, Miss Street. We mustn't disturb the mayor and the lieutenant governor, eh?
2: Gesundheit.
3: Thank you. No, Miss Street. We'll just let it go for now, shall we?
2: I'll be very glad to phone them.
3: I wouldn't think of it. But I would appreciate your asking Mr. Mason to phone me. When it's convenient, of course.
2: Of course.
3: Yes, you ask him to. At his very own convenience. Good morning, Miss Street.
1: Meanwhile, many blocks away, Gus Jansen stops at an intersection.
4: Hello, Mr. Jansen. Hey, you got on white coveralls. How come, Mr. Jansen?
5: See the lettering over the pocket.
4: Ajax Repair Service. Now, what's that?
5: You and me. Now, open that package on the seat. It's a pair of coveralls for you.
4: I hope they're big enough, Mr. Jansen.
5: The biggest I could buy. You got the pickup truck?
4: That's it ahead of us.
5: Well, get into those coveralls while I give you the rundown. I told you to meet me here because Arch Kerner lives around the block.
4: Who's he?
5: Editor of the Daily Blade.
4: Oh, That's the newspaper that carried the story about Mrs. Barkley being killed in an accident, huh?
5: Yeah, and if it's a plant and Mrs. Barkley isn't dead, Mr. Kerner will know it, because he's the editor. So we're going to ask Mr. Kerner.
4: Dressed up like this?
5: Yes, yeah, so we won't have any trouble getting inside his place. In case somebody sees us, they'll remember the uniform, but not what we look like.
4: You're awful smart, Mr. Jansen.
5: Okay, get in the truck. You drive. Bring a set of tools?
4: Yeah, sure, Mr. Jansen. How do you know Mr. Kerner's home?
5: I checked last night. He doesn't go to the paper till afternoon. Turn in the service entrance. Kerner lives on the ground floor. Okay, stop here. All right, let's go.
4: Just a minute, Mr. Jansen. What do we say?
5: Never mind. Grab the tools.
4: But we've got to have something to tell him.
5: Albert, let me do the talking. Remember that. Let me do all the talking. You're just my helper, see?
4: Oh, okay, Mr. Jansen.
5: This is the back door to his place.
4: I can see a girl in a maid's uniform. She's in a kitchen. I guess Mr. Kerner has got all kinds of servants.
5: Mr. Kerner's a very important guy. What's the matter with that dame? Can't she hear?
4: Oh, she heard you that time.
2: Yeah?
5: Good morning, Ajax Repair Service.
2: What?
5: Ajax Repair Service. You were told to come to 3716 Burr Street.
2: My boss didn't say anything to me about it.
5: Oh, yeah? Does he usually say something to you?
2: Yeah.
5: Okay, we'll wait in the kitchen while you tell him we're here.
2: Mr. Kerner's not home. He woke up with a toothache and he's at the dentist. I told Mr. Kerner he had trouble with that tooth, but
5: you
2: he
5: expect would... him back?
2: Yeah.
5: All right, we'll come in and wait.
2: No, you won't, mister.
5: Now, look, baby, we came all the way over here on a service call. Why make two...
2: No offense, mister, but the boss gave me strict orders not to let anybody in unless he says so.
5: You don't say. Now, what's he going to say about you turning us away?
2: I'm just doing what he says, and it's too bad if you don't like it, mister. I'm the housekeeper in charge.
5: Housekeeper? Aren't you a little young and pretty to be a housekeeper?
2: Mr. Kerner likes my work.
5: Uh-huh.
2: He likes my husband's work, too. My husband's the houseman and the handyman. My husband's almost as big as your sidekick here. You want me to call my husband?
5: That isn't necessary. Now, look, miss.
2: I got work to do, mister. Maybe you're the repairman, like you say, but I don't know
4: it. Excuse me, miss.
5: Next, Albert.
4: Excuse me, but I just figured why you didn't hear it the first time we knocked.
5: Albert, I told
4: you. It's the electric floor waxer, huh?
2: What?
4: You've been using the electric floor waxer. You turned it off before you come to the door.
2: So what if I did?
4: Turn it on again, huh? Please, ma'am. Turn it on again. We'll wait right here.
2: Okay.
4: Yeah, see? No wonder you didn't hear us.
2: Yeah, it does make a lot of noise.
4: Yes, ma'am. It's going to burn out a bearing if it ain't lubricated. Turn it off a second. You care if I put a little oil on a bearing? No kidding, ma'am. It's going to burn out if I don't. You can leave the back door open if you don't trust us.
2: Well, okay, go ahead. But I'm telling you, my husband's right upstairs.
4: Yes, ma'am. It only takes a little oil to smooth it out.
2: I told Mr. Kerner we needed a new floor waxer.
4: Oh, no, ma'am. I don't think so. Okay, let's try it now. Yeah, okay, ma'am.
2: Yeah. Yeah, I guess you boys are repairmen. Oh, now I remember. Mr. Kerner said his electric typewriter isn't working right. You boys fix typewriters?
4: We fix anything, ma'am.
5: Where is the typewriter?
2: In Mr. Kerner's study.
5: I suppose you show us where it is. We'll get to work. We'll probably have the job done by the time Mr. Kerner gets back. At any rate, we'll certainly do the job this morning.
2: Oh, sure. You can keep working after he comes back.
5: Oh, we'll work even harder then. Show us to the study, will you?
1: Well, now Gus Jansen is inside the editor's apartment. Now Gus is waiting for him. What do you think is going to happen? You can be certain there are important and surprising developments in the immediate future. So by all means, join us tomorrow, won't you?
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12: That is the correct answer. 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
11: Oh, I'm sorry you have to call back. I'm expecting to be taking dictation from my employer very shortly.
12: Oh, I am sorry. Your time is up. And Edna St. Vincent Markowitz, who sent in the question, gets bumped off in front of the studio audience gathered in the Dredgewood Room here in Columbia Square. Next night, don't answer your phone, stupid.
11: Oh, Sam.
12: Let's have no coaching, please.
11: Oh, well, did you find the cop? Was it murder? Was it really worth, well, you know, priceless and like that, and was it fun?
12: Yes, yes, yes, and no. And finally, are you kidding?
11: Well, then why was it called the Vapio Cup?
12: It's a very old Greek expression, which is what I'll be wearing as I sit in your lap dictating my report on the Vapio Cup caper.
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0: is blowing the man down. 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
1: Date, August 22nd, 1948, to Jethro Chiswick, Esquire.
2: Oh, spelling, Sam.
1: E-S-Q-U...
2: No, Sam, I meant the name. It's, Chisro Jethwick.
1: I did not say Chisro Jethwick. I said Jethro Chiswick. I mean, Chisro... look, we'll check it later.
2: Oh, Sam, it might... I have an uncle in Berkeley named Smithwick.
1: Leave your family out of this, Eph.
2: But he's only by marriage, Sam. It's quite a common name.
1: Name three people named Chiswick.
2: No, Smithwick, Sam. Now, let's see, there's Uncle George and Aunt Amelia by a previous marriage. Then there's my cousin Rupert on the Christie side.
1: When you have finished ruminating amongst the foliage of your family tree, Miss Perrine.
2: Well, I only mentioned it in
1: all right,
2: that
1: we'll
2: name that you thought you...
1: All over again. Tear out that page.
2: Yes, Your Highness.
1: Oh, no, please. No need to curtsy. To Jethro Chiswick, no comment, please. From Samuel Spade, license number 137596. What's that?
2: Nothing, sir, nothing. Throat.
1: Subject, the Vafio Cupcaper. Dear Commodore, that's the way I like you. Meek. I'd always considered myself fairly well-versed in the subject of cups. But if anybody had told me there was such a thing as a Vafio cup, they could have knocked me over with one, which they did.
3: Mr. Spade?
1: Yeah.
3: I'm Chester A. Brody. I talked with your secretary on the phone. Do you follow?
1: Oh, yes, Mr. Brody. Sit down. Rest your package.
3: Thank you. I prefer to hold it for the time being. My card, sir.
1: Theophilus and Brody, importers and exporters, mm-hmm.
3: Mr. Theophilus is my partner, Dimitri Theophilus. Do you follow?
1: I follow.
3: It was Mr. Theophilus who brought the Vafio Cup into the firm. I furnished the cash capital.
1: Vafio Cup, I do not follow.
3: Yes, indeed. The only one of these treasures to fall into private hands. One of the fabulous Vafio cups. Those exquisite and cunningly wrought examples of the art of the ancient Grecian goldsmith. Excavated by the great Schliemann from a beehive tomb in Sparta.
1: Beehive.
3: Mycenaean age. Just west of the Lion Gate.
1: Oh, the Lion Gate. Pardon me, Mr. Brody. Are you trying to tell me that this cup is very valuable?
3: Priceless.
1: And that you have finally managed to find a buyer?
3: You follow?
1: And that you want me to deliver that package containing your priceless cup in return with your customer's cash?
3: Accurately put. I presume you're bonded.
1: Uncork me and see for yourself.
3: You are a droll fellow, to be sure.
1: I had a light breakfast, drolls and coffee. Now, what is this Vafio cup?
3: I will show it to you. You're about to see a treasure but few eyes have looked upon in our time, Mr. Spade. The Vafio cup. Handle it carefully. It's fragile. You could crush it in your hand like so much tinfoil. Yet this golden relic of a golden age has come down through the centuries miraculously unscathed. Note the delicately wrought lines of the bas-relief, the exquisite draperies on the figure of the caryatid, the anguish on the face of the fallen hunter, the sheer brute force of the wild boar charging to the kill. Holding this golden cup in your hands, you encompass 3,000 years. Do you comprehend why there's no question of insurance here?
1: Frankly, I don't.
3: My dear man, an item such as this is worth only as much as a collector will pay for it. This particular collector has offered $200,000. It might never be offered again. You follow?
1: I follow.
3: Very well. Here's your fee, $100.
1: I follow.
3: And here is the address of my client in Los Angeles, Commodore Jethro Chiswick.
1: Oh, now, wait a minute.
3: You will take the noon train. Any questions?
1: Yeah, why can't I go on a plane?
3: Because I've placed an item in this afternoon's papers to the effect that the treasure is to be transported by a plane.
1: If I were a gunner and I read that item, I'd take the train.
3: That would be your first thought. Then you would think they're saying they're taking the plane to make me think they're taking the train. Therefore, you would take the plane after all. Oh, would you? If you were really clever, you might say they're taking the plane to make one think it's the train, so I'll take the plane after all, and therefore...
1: Never mind. By this time, he's decided on the bus. The train is perfectly safe.
3: You follow?
1: The package was light in the drawing room and the train was comfortable. Seemed like an easy way to earn $100. I knew it wouldn't last. Never does. I was prepared for the knock on the door and I got ready for the inevitable small dark man who plays the Peter Lorre part, but this one fooled me. He was a tall, thin actor with sandy hair.
4: Okay, Shamus, hand over the package. You won't be no trouble.
1: Sure, there it is on the seat. Take it.
4: Huh?
1: It's okay. You got me covered. I won't make any move.
4: Hey, what are you trying to pull?
1: It's a stick-up, isn't it?
4: Maybe I got the wrong compartment.
1: No, that's it. The cup's in there. Unwrap it and see for yourself.
4: Oh, no, you don't. I ain't picking up no booby traps.
1: Oh, you're yellow, huh?
4: I know that one, too. Don't cut no ice with me.
1: Suit yourself. Damage in?
4: Hey, you're nuts. I'm getting out of here.
1: Hey, wait a minute, pal. I'll buy you a drink.
4: I know a drink.
1: Lunch?
4: Dinner, go.
5: Yes, indeed, Mr. Spade. I agree. Clarence is a very comical fellow.
1: So are you.
5: I took the liberty of stepping into your forecastle whilst you had your bit of raillery in the after companionway with my mate, dear Clarence. You mind?
1: Not at all.
5: Well, sir, I'm afraid you're going to mind a great deal.
1: And that's how I met you, Commodore. I was so busy sizing up the .45 in your right hand that I didn't even notice when you left, whipped out of your coat pocket with one of the largest saps I have ever felt. The next time I saw light, you were gone, the Vapio cup was gone, and the train was pulling into San Jose. I got off, rode back to San Francisco with a truckload of chickens, and headed straight for my client's apartment.
2: You got here quick.
1: Yeah.
2: Come in.
1: Thanks. Well?
2: Well, what?
1: Look, we can't both play this deadpan. We'll stay no place.
2: It's in the back room.
1: What is?
2: The body. You're from the police, aren't you?
1: I'm a private victim.
2: How dare you?
1: Hey, what was that for?
2: For spying on me. You and all the other cheap gumshoes my husband hires.
1: You're Mrs. Brody?
2: I'm Enid Theophilus. Did my husband hire you?
1: My name is Sam Spade. I was hired by one Chester A. Brody, your husband's business partner.
2: Well, Sam, I hope he paid you in advance, because he's the body.
1: Chester A. Brody was just barely identifiable. Somebody had worked hard trying to persuade him to say or do something he either couldn't or wouldn't do. The only interesting clue was in the wastebasket. At first, I thought it was a flattened beer can. But it was the Vafio cup, or a facsimile thereof.
2: Well, how do you like it, Sam?
1: I don't. He was my client. I wasn't hired to protect him. I didn't like him, but he was my client.
2: How would you like me for a client?
1: I'll give you the name of a lawyer, sister.
2: My name is Enid.
1: Enid? Now, let's see what I can squeeze out of you before the cops do. Brody was your husband's business partner, and you're,
2: You don't have to be subtle. He was mad about me. I'm all broken up about his death.
1: So is he.
2: That wasn't funny.
1: That time I deserved it.
2: You don't like me, do you?
1: Can't you get it through that steel-jacketed brain of yours that you're in bad trouble, that there's a dead man in the next room, beaten to death, and you're not supposed to be here?
2: Oh, I was supposed to be here. We were going to elope as soon as you brought back the money from that, Greek thing.
1: Yeah, what about that Greek thing?
2: It was an antique. It was called the Vafio cup.
1: Yes, I know about that.
2: Yes. Well, my husband dug it up in Greece and smuggled it into the country.
1: Yeah?
2: It was all he had, but it was such an important piece that he was able to persuade Chet, the late Chester Brody, that is, to let him in as a full partner.
1: Then what?
2: Well, they quarreled. My husband made some bad investments, and Chet wanted to sell the cup to save the firm. Dimitri refused. I didn't think it was fair, so I got the keys to his safety deposit box where the cup was, and Chet arranged to sell it to the Commodore. Did you get the money from the Commodore?
1: All I got from the Commodore was lumps.
2: He stole the cup?
1: Roger.
2: You've got to get it back.
1: I've got it.
2: Where?
1: Here, take a look.
2: It's ruined. Where did you find it?
1: In a trash basket where it belongs.
2: Dimitri did it. He must have suspected something and substituted a fake. That's it. He knows where the real one is.
1: Somebody thought that your boyfriend knew.
2: The one that killed him?
1: That's the way it looks. Maybe that's the way it was meant to look. You know, somebody might get the idea that you palmed the genuine when you got it out of that safety deposit box.
2: If I did, it was legal, and don't you forget it. A wife can't steal from her husband. Legally, they're one person. You can't steal from yourself. That's the law.
1: I was wrong. You don't need a lawyer.
2: Will you help me?
1: I may hurt you, and it'll cost you anyway.
2: I know what's good for me. Money. Find that cup.
1: I know what's good for me, too. So I took her $100, advised her to go home, and made for my own humble lodging. They were not only humble, they were crowded. The man was small, but the gun was enormous. I said, don't bother to introduce yourself. Your name is Dimitri Theophilus, and you want this package that I'm carrying.
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1: He didn't answer me, so I said it again. Don't bother to introduce yourself. Your name is Dimitri Theopoulos, and you want this package that I'm carrying.
2: Of that be assured. You obtained this from my dear wife. And how did you find my darling?
1: Not at the City Pound, surprisingly enough.
2: Oh, you know my dear wife. How soon you know my darling so well, more than I her husband? Is it possible?
1: I don't know, is it?
2: I don't know either. I employ a detective.
1: Not this one.
2: I have need. My poor partner, Mr. Brody. You are interesting.
1: If you are interesting about who killed your partner, that's one thing. But if you want somebody to dig out your family secrets, that is nothing. With me, you are, shall we say, no place.
2: But why? Don't I got the right to know? There'll be no trouble, no scandal, no divorcement suing. Of that be assured. Even poor Chester is dead, so he's what one called ancient history. While he lived, I knew nothing. I was blind. After he died, I see certain things.
1: Yeah, well, do you see that maybe your wife had a hand in Brody's death? What then?
2: Well, if it so happens that you cannot separate my darling from that, do you follow?
1: Not quite.
2: Ah. I'm not an old man.
1: Oh,
2: but my
1: that.
2: Dear wife is but 22 and a truly lovely person.
1: Yeah, she's all right.
2: Would it not be the part of husbandly wisdom to have, a hold over her?
1: If she's guilty, you won't need it.
2: Good. Please, I cannot hold the gun and handle my wallet at the same time. Please.
1: No, thanks. You keep the gun. I'll take the wallet.
2: Oh, you trust me. You will work for me.
1: Yeah, I'll work for anybody. Here, I left your cab
2: fare. Oh, assuredly, you are so very kind.
1: Oh, I'm not so
2: kind. The package, yes?
1: No.
2: Then I don't hesitate to shoot you.
1: Now, wait a minute.
2: Yes?
1: This is the fake. You sure you want this?
2: Assuredly, yes.
1: A man has already been killed for it. Your life's a high price to pay for a fake, though fancy, tin cup.
2: You still think that's the price?
1: Brother, I know it.
2: Then you know I will kill you for it.
1: Okay, if it means that much to you, and I guess it does, it's all yours.
2: Okay, thank you. Okay. Please remember where you are. If you follow me, I will surely suit you.
1: From my front window, I watched them come out downstairs and start across the street. Then it happened. I saw the gun flash as it fired, and Theophilus slumped to the pavement. The package slid away from him into the gutter. I beat it down to him. He'd taken all 3 pellets in the midsection from close range. His pulse fluttered once or twice and then stopped. When I went to look for the package, it wasn't there. I called homicide and waited until they took him away. When I told Lieutenant Dundee what I had in mind, he congratulated me on my brilliant scheme and told me to go ahead with it. That was his mistake. I even talked him out of assigning any of his harness men to watch my building for the next couple of hours. That was my mistake. I went upstairs, opened a bottle, and waited for your knock on my door, Commodore.
3: Well, sir, a man would almost think you expected us. Keep a weather eye on him, Clarence. Don't let him get lured.
4: Aye, sir.
1: Welcome aboard.
3: No time for scuttlebutt, Mr. Spade. We are bound for Bulilong Bali on the MacArthur Maru, sailing at dawn. I want that cup. The true, the genuine, the Vafio cup. No more deceptions, no more trickery. You will hand it over without further delay.
1: Sure. be glad to.
3: Oh, no, not like that. He will tell Clarence where it is stowed, and Clarence will fetch it above deck.
1: Why, you old barnacle. Theophilus never had his mitts on a genuine Vafio cup.
3: Bilge water, sir. When Theophilus landed in San Francisco, he didn't have a farthing. Now he owes $500,000. If he hadn't got the genuine cup, how could he have borrowed all that money?
1: Because a bunch of morons like you believed he had it.
3: Blast my binnacles, man. You sound as though you believed what you're saying.
1: Look, Commodore, you're interested in high finance. Now, how did Ivor Kruger make his millions?
3: Why, matches. He was the match king, sir.
1: Matches had nothing to do with it, Commodore. He started out with $15 million worth of phony government bonds that he printed himself. Follow? They weren't even good counterfeits, but he was smart enough not to try and cash them. He just kept them in a safety deposit box and borrowed money. Theophilus used his phony Vafio cup the same way.
3: Lost my binnacles, man. You sound as though you believe what you're saying.
1: That has a familiar ring to it. I do. And I'll tell you why. He knew that that was the fake in the package when he held me up for it. He was willing to risk his own life to get it out of circulation.
3: Dash my timbers. Old Theophilus has left us without a shot in the locker. He steered us onto the shoals. We're on our beam ends.
4: Hey, kind of morph, Commodore. You're pumping bilge flush. We better haul our wind.
3: Yes, indeed. I'm afraid it's getting rather warm in San Francisco. Bullylong beckons.
1: You won't make it past the potato patch.
3: What?
1: The cops are going to want some answers about a couple of stiffs you left behind in San Francisco.
3: I'm glad you reminded me.
4: Can I plug him?
3: No, no. We are taking him with us.
1: Oh, that's what you think.
4: Take it easy, mate. This ain't going to hurt a bit.
1: A reek of chloroform filled the room and a fist pounded into my belly. It knocked my wind out, and at the same time, my nose collided with something wet and cold. I swung out but didn't connect. Before I could swing again, the room blurred and a ceiling light floated down to meet me. Then the lights went out altogether. At first, I couldn't figure it. It sounded like what a doctor hears through a stethoscope, or maybe an earthquake, or maybe ship engines, which it turned out to be. When the lights came on again, I was lying on a bunk in a stateroom. I staggered across to the wash basin and splashed water on my face.
5: Hello, you.
1: Enid, as I hardly live and breathe.
5: It could get worse.
1: Yeah, where are we?
5: Oh, not very far out. Not past the Farallon.
1: Good. I'm a stowaway, and they'll put me off of the pilot.
5: Oh, no, you're not. Your passage is paid.
1: Mine? It is, huh?
5: It is. Do you know who you are?
1: Who am I?
5: Chester Brody.
1: Then I'm dead. They'll bury me at sea.
5: Roger.
1: Who are you?
5: I'm your widow.
1: What's the score, widow?
5: Chester and I booked passage on this ship a week ago. It was part of the plan. Chester and the Commodore worked it all out.
1: Yeah, the cup was to have been stolen from me on the train.
5: Yes, but when the Commodore discovered it was a fake, everything fell to pieces.
1: Yeah, he thought Chester was double-crossing him.
5: They forced Chet to talk. He told him Dimitri still had the genuine Vafio cup and had hired you for the double-cross. Maybe he really believed it. Anyway, they killed Dimitri.
1: Yeah. Well, there's nothing on them yet. But you're a material witness, sweetheart, to at least one of the killings. That's extraditable. When that dawns on them, they'll scuttle you, too.
5: It's already dawned on them. I'm desperate.
1: Yes, I notice. For you, you're practically hysterical.
5: We have to face facts.
1: Yeah, well, give me a couple to face right now. Where are the Commodore and Clarence?
5: Up on the bridge.
1: Good. All you have to do is walk straight up to the captain. He'll put them under arrest.
5: Well, that might be a good idea, darling. Only...
1: Only what?
5: Only the Commodore is the captain.
1: That tore it. Your salty talk had fooled me, Commodore. I never dreamed that you were really an old sea dog, and I do mean dog. But two can play at that game. From my own intimate knowledge of sea story magazines, I realized that all hands would be turned to in the cargo gear, and the crew quarters would be therefore empty. In more time than it takes to tell, Enid and I had fitted ourselves out in dungarees, jumpers, and watch caps, and turned to with them. Oh, me? You may recall, Commodore, you may recall me as the man who ran for a fire extinguisher when the bosun yelled, "Stow the preventer." But experience is the best teacher, and by the time we hauled to put the pilot over the side, things were in such a state of confusion that you had retreated to your cabin with a quadruple ration of grog. Seizing that moment, I threw Enid over the side, yelled, "Man overboard!" and jumped in after her. Once safely aboard the pilot schooner, we revealed our true identity, and a merry laugh was enjoyed by all. It dropped us at the foot of Margaret, and we waved warm farewells to our erstwhile rescuers, then to the snug haven of my office and a friendly cup, if you'll pardon the expression, in the grateful warmth of a gas radiator.
5: Unhealthy.
1: Who, me?
5: Gas fumes. Why don't you move into a building with steam heat?
1: I like this building. Mm-hmm. Yeah, I've been here for a long time.
5: You don't make much money, do you?
1: You don't have to rub it in. It's a living.
5: You happy?
1: Mm-hmm. Sure I am.
5: Well, guess it's all right then.
1: You know, sweetheart, there's something missing in you.
5: Oh, what?
1: Oh, I don't know.
5: And then how do you know?
1: Forget it.
5: Well, I guess I'll go.
1: Do you mind if I don't see you to the door?
5: Why should I? Well,
1: hey, you are human. Yeah, they're wet. Go ahead, sweetheart. Cry all you want. It's been tough. You shouldn't have kept it bottled up this long.
5: No, it's not what you think.
1: Well, what is it?
5: It's you. You're so nice.
1: I'm nice?
5: Yeah, but you're no place. You never will be. And neither will I.
1: And that, Commodore, is the cargo. It was nice seeing you again down at the hall. They tell me you and Clarence are both trying to turn state's evidence. But according to the late bulletins, Clarence was leading by a neck in the stretch. Get it? The DA was afraid the jury might not understand your salty talk. Period. End of sea chanty.
6: Oh, Sam.
1: Yes, what?
6: Oh.
1: Hmm?
6: Oh, I just can't.
1: Can't you? Are you feeling okay, F?
6: Oh, Sam.
1: Hmm?
6: You betrayed your trust. You...
1: Effie, speak to me. What is it? I betrayed my trust. What?
6: Those criminals were on that boat.
1: Yes?
6: And you... You jumped overboard.
1: You feel that I was recalcitrant? Is that it? That my actions were not true blue, clear cut? Is that it?
6: Oh, I'll just go type this up, and I'm sure you can explain. I hope you can. I hope.
1: Sour racket.
0: Question. 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
6: Oh, here it is, Sam. I hope the spelling is all right. I was so upset.
1: You hate me, then?
6: Oh, no. No. I suppose it's foolish going along thinking that your ideal doesn't have to look clean. Oh, Sam, I just can't. I just can't imagine.
1: Don't you think I can explain that?
6: Oh, yes, I'm sure you can explain. But you did. You deserted your post and jumped overboard like a thinking rat.
1: That's right.
6: Oh, Sam, that's so unlike you. It was just by chance they were apprehended.
1: By chance, you say? Who do you think it was that got himself shot out of a torpedo tube in that submarine?
6: You, Sam?
1: No, you think I'm crazy? I did something few radio detectives ever do, sweetheart. I called the Harbor Patrol single-handed using only one nickel and had them picked up.
6: Oh, Sam, I wish I'd been there.
1: Well, it was just a small phone booth. Besides, if you'd been there, it would have been out of order or something.
6: Oh, Sam, you came through after all.
1: Aren't you ashamed that you ever doubted me?
6: Yes, I am. I'm a fool.
1: There. I forgive you.
6: Good night, Sam.
1: Good night, sweetheart.

0: Adventures of Sam Spade, Dashiell Hammett's famous private detective, are produced and directed by William Spear. 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Again and again, the choice of men who put good grooming first. This is Dick Joy reminding you to...
1: Yeah.

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0: presenting Orson Welles as the Third Man. The Lives of Harry Lime. The fabulous stories of the immortal character, originally created in the story The Third Man, with zither music by Anton Karas.
1: Put a man in a Palm Beach suit, sling a camera over his shoulder, give him a cigar and an American accent, and anywhere on the continent of Europe, he's marked down at once by the smart board as a sheep ready for the slaughter. Of course, there are exceptions. I was never a guy to boast. Well, not much, anyway. In a long and not uneventful career, I flatter myself there aren't many tricks of the confidence trade that I haven't got to know. At least that's what I thought. Until a certain adventure befell me recently in Paris, which, for obvious reasons, I've called Vive la Chance.

0: And now, Orson Welles as Harry Lime, the third man, in today's story, Vive la Chance.
1: It happened, as I've said, in Paris. In a casual sort of way, I got to know a couple of the local boys named Paul and Pierre. And one evening, they came up to my hotel room and made me a proposition.
2: The whole scheme is simplicity itself.
3: Absolument. What you call a pullover.
1: You mean a pushover, don't you, old man?
3: C'est vrai, that is what I say, a pullover.
1: Okay, skip it.
2: There's this American gentleman, you see.
1: Which American gentleman?
2: This, comment s'appelle-t-il, Pierre?
3: A Wotherspoon.
2: Ah, oui, Henry L. Wotherspoon.
1: That sounds promising. What about Henry L. Wotherspoon?
3: He is a very rich gentleman.
1: Good for him.
3: He does not know us, but we know him.
1: Good for you.
3: We have studied him closely. We know his habits, his movements, everything about him. Yes. Is that not so, Paul?
2: Yes. So we have made a plan, Pierre and I. A very simple plan. You, but when the tenant fails to succeed...
3: Only it is no good for just ourselves. It needs Lisette.
1: Lisette?
2: A friend of ours, monsieur.
3: Ah, très bien.
2: Now listen carefully, and we will explain to you the whole thing.
1: Well, as Paul and Pierre explained their scheme to me, I can't say it was exactly simple. But it was certainly novel. And what's more, it seemed to me just about foolproof. My first task was to get on friendly terms with this Henry J. Wotherspoon. That was easy. Next morning, I moved to his hotel. Inside of 24 hours, you'd have thought we were lifelong buddies. He was a middle-aged Californian,

0: Well, inside of 24 hours, you'd have thought we were lifelong buddies. He was a middle-aged Californian, typically wealthy American tourist, all by himself, feeling just a little lonely in a big string city. Another lonely American must have seemed to him like manna from heaven. It was evening. We were drinking together at a sidewalk cafe. The stage was set for step number two of our plan.
1: Hey, Henry, look.
2: What's the matter?
1: That girl walking toward us, there's something wrong with her.
2: Sure. She looks all right to me. Kind of cute, in fact.
1: Well, I saw her sway. Henry, I'm positive. But, hey, there she goes again. She needs help. Here, myself. Take it easy. Lean on my arm. Come on, now. Vous êtes malade, n'est-ce pas?
3: Oh.
1: Vous êtes malade.
3: I am all right.
1: Well, you're not all right at all. You just passed out a minute ago. Come along. Here. Sit down here with my friend and me. Pull up another chair, Hank.
2: Sure.
1: Poor kid's starving. Oh. I've had a decent meal for days, I'll bet. Vous avez faim, mademoiselle?
3: Oh, no,
1: you can't kid us. What did you eat last?
3: This morning.
1: What did you have?
3: Oh, some bread and...
1: There. Bread. And what else?
3: Some water.
1: Bread and water. What did I say? No, don't cry.
3: Oh, I'm so ashamed.
1: No, snap out of it. We've all been broke at one time or another. Take her other arm, Henry. Come on now, let's go.
2: Where to?
1: Well, to find the biggest meal in Paris, of course.
0: It was my first meeting with Lisette. She was all Paul and Pierre had said, and more. As she went steadily through the menu, it was an education to watch the color return to her face and to see her whole character take on life and vivacity. Afterwards, we found a quiet corner in a bar, and a little help from me, Lisette gave us her life history, all according to plan.
2: You sure have had a tough time, Mademoiselle.
3: Oh, I do not complain. One day fortune will smile on me and then all will be well.
0: Sure it will.
3: In fact, even now I have hopes that very soon, perhaps even before this week is out, I will be a wealthy woman.
1: You'll be a wealthy woman. Oh, how's that?
2: Are you figuring on marrying some guy with lots of dough?
3: Dough?
4: And money.
3: Oh, no, it is nothing like that. It is a good difference, you see. Oh, but pardon me, I have already talked too much. I must not bother you with my personal...
1: Oh, please, we're very interested, aren't we, Henry?
4: Sure.
3: Well, you see, 80 years ago, my family was very rich. They lived in a big house, Tony Bryan. He was outside Fontainebleau.
1: Oh, yes.
3: Came La Guerre.
1: The war, yes. Which particular one was that? The Franco-Prussian War, huh?
3: My great-grandfather was afraid the place would be... Oh, how you call it? Plundered by the Prussians.
1: Mm.
3: Somewhere in the woods, he buried a great box full of gold and louis.
1: Money?
3: And he drew a map where it was, and he hid the map in the false bottom of the jewel case. And he wrote to his son, my grandfather, a letter saying what he had done.
1: I see.
3: Then came the Prussians, and he was killed.
1: Your great-grandfather's killed.
3: Yes. My grandfather knew the money must be hidden somewhere, but he could never find it.
2: What about the map?
3: Well, that was the trouble, you see. He did not know about the map.
1: Oh.
3: Because he did not have the letter his father had written. Consider the irony.
1: Yes,
3: but for years there was the jewel case on his dressing table,
1: yes.
3: And in it was the silver, and he did not know.
1: Fancy that, Henry. What happened finally?
3: Oh, my grandfather became an old man and died. There was so little left, and my own father was poor. One by one, he had to sell his family treasures, and at last he had to part with the jewel case.
1: With the map still in it.
3: Oh, c'est vrai, monsieur. And then, one day, my father pressed by accident a wooden panel in the wall, and it opened.
1: A wooden panel opened.
3: Maybe. And there was the letter from my great-grandfather telling about the treasure and the map. But, of course, by then it was too late. The jewel case was no more.
1: Oh, of course, yes.
3: For the rest of his life, my father tried to place it, but without success.
1: Mm.
3: At last, he died in
1: poverty. No, take it easy now. Don't take it so hard.
3: He was so good and so kind.
1: Oh, I'm sure he was.
2: And this jewel case has never turned up since?
3: Oh, but that is the old point of the story, monsieur. It has.
1: It has? It turned up?
3: I saw it today.
1: Whereabouts?
3: The flea market.
1: You mean to say this jewel case is for sale in the flea market?
3: Oui, monsieur.
1: Well, then why didn't you buy... You haven't got any money, have you?
2: You're quite sure it's the same case.
3: Oh, I would know it anywhere, monsieur. Besides, it is engraved on the lid, the initials of my great-grandfather. A.T. and Bostonet. It is the same case that
1: the
3: numbers.
1: Did you ask the price?
3: Oh, no. I did not wish to be curious for fear the man in the shop may become suspicious.
1: Mm.
3: But it is the same case. It should not be very dear. In the Rue Lafitte, near where I live, there is an old man who lends money, and tomorrow morning I shall beg of him 5,000 francs, and then I shall buy the case, and the fortune will be mine.
1: Yes, but suppose he won't lend it. Suppose the case is more than what you think it'll be.
3: I shall find the money somewhere.

0: Mademoiselle, you found it right now here. 5,000 francs. Hang on.
1: Oh, but I couldn't believe my...
0: Oh, please. My hotel's at George Sank. You find me there anytime. Just ask for Harry Lyon. Next morning, Henry L. and I spent a wildly exciting morning at Napoleon's tomb. And when we got back to the hotel around about lunchtime, there was Lisette waiting for us. She was looking pale and miserable. And she'd been very obviously crying.
1: This morning I went to the Pimard to buy the case.
0: Oh, don't tell me it was gone.
1: Oh, no, it is still there, but Monsieur Laplace, he is the man who has it.
0: Yes?
1: Since it is a case of great antiquity and value, when I offered him 5,000 francs, he laughed.
0: Well, how much does he want for it?
1: 2 million francs.
2: 2 million francs? What is this case? Solid gold and studded with diamonds?
1: Oh, no, it is just a modest little piece.
0: Mamsie, would you do us a favor?
1: But of course.
0: Would you dine with us this evening?
1: Oh, no, no, you have been far too good already.
0: We want you to, don't we, Henry?
2: Why, sure.
0: Yes. Oh, it was great pleasure.
1: Oh, well, if you put it like that.
0: Besides, who knows? We can't promise anything, of course, can we, Henry? But there's just a chance that we may be able to find some way out of this little difficulty of yours. After Lisette had gone, I put the proposition to Henry L. Between us, we'd buy the jewel case, 1 million francs each, and then, when the fortune was recovered, we split 50-50 with Lisette. I can't say Henry L. took the idea at first with what you described exactly as wild enthusiasm, but then I hadn't expected he would.
2: I don't know, Harry. I can't say it sounds very much like a gilt-edged proposition to me.
0: Oh, but surely, old man, if Lisette's story is correct...
2: That's just the point. Is it correct?
0: Well, I don't see any reason to doubt it, Harry.
2: You're a good guy, Harry, and I like you a lot. But if you'll forgive me saying it, you're just a little naive.
0: But hold your horses, Henry. You know, I gotta find some way to prove she's okay. To prove it, will you come into it then?
2: How do you figure on doing that?
0: Well, leave that part to me. Just answer me one thing. Is it a deal or isn't it?
2: Sure, Harry. It's a deal.
0: So far, our scheme was working 100%. And Henry L. was reacting exactly according to plan. After lunch, I left the hotel. Around about mid-afternoon, I returned with Paul in tow. He wore steel-rimmed glasses and a blue suit that was shiny with age, and his shirt cuffs were frayed at the edges. In fact, he looked precisely what he was supposed to look like. A minor government clerk. I introduced him to Henry L. Hank, I want you to meet Monsieur Berriot.
3: Glad to know you.
4: Bonjour, monsieur.
0: Monsieur Berriot's a clerk in the... just what's that again, Monsieur Berriot?
4: Internal records and personal statistics.
0: Yes, that's it. I've had Mr. Berriot making a few inquiries this afternoon. He's good enough to offer to come around the hotel with certain documents and information he's able to obtain for me. Maybe, Monsieur Berriot, you'll tell my friend what you told me.
4: No, monsieur.
0: Ah, good.
4: The inquiry concerned the family of Tournay,
0: Fontainebleau,
4: the Department of Seine et Marne.
0: Correct.
4: Now we begin with Ambroise Tournay.
0: Paul had done a fine job. Make it look good. I slipped him a 5,000 franc bill, and off he went, bursting with gratitude. After he'd gone, I turned to Henry L. Well, Hank, you asked for proof. Now you've got it. You can't argue against all that evidence, can you?
2: Don't misunderstand me, Harry. I didn't doubt Lisette. I just wanted to be certain.
0: Well,
2: that's all.
0: Now you're satisfied. She's okay, aren't you? Do we go ahead, Henry?
2: Sure. A deal's a deal. We'll fix up the details with Lisette this evening, and first thing tomorrow, we'll go and buy that jewel case. Check.

0: And now Orson Welles, as Harry Lime, the third man, continues in today's story, Vive la Chance.
1: That same evening, we put the proposition to Lizette. Henry L. and I were to find the money to buy the jewel case. When the map had been found and her great-grandfather's treasure recovered, we were to split the proceeds, half to us and half to her. Lizette was overcome with emotion, and the tears of gratitude she wept were genuine, even if anything else about her was. My admiration for Lizette as an actress soared about 100%, especially when she came to what was in fact the crux of our prearranged plan.
2: Your generosity touches me deeply, monsieur. And I shall always be grateful, but I am afraid I cannot accept.
3: Oh, why not, for Pete's sake?
2: It is not fair. It is asking too much.
1: Oh, nonsense.
2: I have not perhaps made it sufficiently clear just how great a gamble this is. 8 years is a long time.
1: Oh, I know.
2: And in that time, the jewel case has probably had many owners.
3: Sure, like Lizette says, it's a gamble. But what the heck? You know the old saying back in the States, Harry, if you don't speculate, you won't accumulate.
1: Mm. Then you think we ought to take a chance, Harry?
3: Why, certainly.
1: And so, next morning, the flea market. As arranged, Lizette stayed in the cab. Following her directions, we had no difficulty in finding Monsieur Laplage's stall. His Laplage looked oddly like my old friend Pierre, who was Henry Elderman. And how was he to notice the quick wink that Pierre and I exchanged in case we're standing on a show? Well, a lot of other jobs. Henry Elderman, I tended not to notice it at first, and then after a while, he picked it up in an elaborately casual sort of way.
3: What do you think of this old jewel case, Harry?
1: Mm, quite attractive in its way, I guess, isn't it?
3: I've got a sort of idea Millie might like it for a dressing table.
1: Yeah.
3: I'll give you 5,000 francs for it, monsieur.
4: Please. You make the joke, yes?
3: Okay, 6,000. I'm not a guy to haggle.
4: Monsieur, I have spent my lifetime among artisans of antiquity.
3: You look at it.
4: I am an expert, an authority. Many famous collectors have wished to buy that jewel case. They have offered much money for it.
3: Then why haven't you sold it?
4: Because they cannot pay the price I am obliged to ask.
3: Everybody,
4: they cannot pay 3 million francs.
3: 3 million francs for a bit of junk like this? You must be crazy. I'll give you a million.
4: 2.5 million.
3: 1.5.
4: 2.25.
3: 1¾.
4: Ah, you are a hard man, monsieur. 2 million.
3: Okay, sold.
1: Now, take it easy. I know you're too infatuated.
3: But if I want a thing, I want it, and I'm prepared to pay.
1: Well,
3: so
1: your money,
3: 2 million francs it is. The only trouble is I don't have that much cash on me right now.
1: Well, I have half of it here if you take the rest.
3: That's mighty kind of you, Harry. Let me see now. Yeah. Here we are.
1: It was there, all right. 1 million francs in crisp new notes. A four-way split between Paul, Pierre, Lizette, and myself. Lizette was still waiting for us in the cab. She grabbed the case eagerly.
2: In a moment now, we shall know. One of these rosebuds on this side is a spring that releases the false button.
1: Well, try it. Come on.
2: No.
1: Try the other one.
2: Oh,
1: there.
2: Look, monsieur.
4: You're right, Lizette.
1: Look.
2: Oh,
1: there's a sheet of paper.
3: Oh, it must be a map. Open it up and read it, Lizette.
2: My fingers are hard.
1: I'm kind of excited myself.
2: It is the map.
1: This is terrific.
3: Right there.
1: Look.
3: For Pete's sake, it's all in French.
1: Well, of course it's in French.
3: Well, that's right. Of course it is. Can you read it, Lizette?
2: Oh, but yes, it is very simple.
1: What's it say?
3: Yeah, well, tell us what it says.
2: Stand facing north at the northeast corner of the outer wall.
3: Outer wall of what?
2: The outer wall of my great-grandfather's property at Fontainebleau, I suppose.
1: Sure, that is the end. Go on, Lizette.
2: At 55 paces, there is a chestnut tree.
3: A chestnut. I sure hope it's still there.
2: 2 meters north of the tree. D.
3: Go on.
2: Well, that is all. Except for the initials AT, my great friend.
1: Well, that's good enough for me. Come on, let's go. Well, I dare say you can guess the rest. Lizette led us to the old family mansion. We followed the directions. We located the chestnut tree and we dug. After 10 minutes or so, we struck something solid. It was a large metal chest. We got to the surface, and with trembling fingers, Henry Hill smashed the rusted lock, and we swung back the lid. Well, I'll be doggone.
2: Oh, no, it can't be.
3: It's empty, all right.
1: Well, not quite. What do you make of this, Lizette?
2: Oh, to me, it looks like a brass button of the sock that soldiers wear on their
1: That's right. That's exactly what it is.
2: Oh, there is is on his crest, a double eagle.
1: You realize what that means, don't you?
2: Well, no.
1: That means some Prussian soldier must have beaten us to it some 80 years ago.
3: I can't believe it.
1: Oh, there's the evidence, old man.
2: Oh, this is terrible.
1: I must say Henry took it well. No silly nonsense, no recriminations. And above all, not the slightest suspicion, as far as I could see anyway, that he'd been gypped. After dinner that evening, he suggested we might console ourselves for the loss of our dough with a champagne supper at Carol's. I pleaded a headache and let him go off alone. After he'd gone, I walked around the Pierce Hotel. Knocked on the door. There was no answer. I knocked again, a little louder. Still no answer. A horrible, incredible suspicion crossed my mind. No, it couldn't be. It just couldn't. I went downstairs to the reception clerk. I asked for Pierre.
5: I regret, monsieur, he is no longer with us.
1: He's left?
5: Oui, monsieur.
1: You don't know he's gone, do you?
5: I wish I did, monsieur. He still owes us for 2 weeks' rent.
1: Is that all? You're lucky. He owes me a quarter of a million francs. The suspicion had become a virtual certainty now. I hurried back to my own hotel, for once the luck was with me. As I was about to enter, I saw a familiar figure coming out. I slid out of sight as it passed, and I followed. In a few minutes, I found myself, yes, you guessed it, in the Rue Lafitte. 100 yards or so off the Boulevard Haussmann, my quarry turned in at a doorway. I was right behind him. It was a small private hotel. I followed him up 3 flights of stairs. He stopped outside a door. He knocked. It opened. He went in. I checked to make sure I had my gun, and I turned the knob and flung the door open. They were all there. Henry L., Paul, Pierre, and Lisette looking very smug and pleased with themselves. Henry L. lolling back in an easy chair, puffing a cigar and holding forth to the others.
3: Of course, the thing that tickles me pink is putting it across a guy who's supposed to be as shrewd as Harry Lyon.
6: That's
3: what
6: Mr. Harry
1: Paul. Save it.
6: Shut
1: up, all of you. Keep your hands up. In the open, too. But this little thing in my hand might go off. How dare you? How dare you try to pull a corny old trick like this on me, on Henry Lyon? You didn't kid yourself for a minute that I was really falling for it, did you?
6: Well, Harry, we...
1: Honestly, Hank, I'm ashamed of you. To talk to you, you seem such a sensible, intelligent sort of a fellow.
5: Of course, monsieur, you will understand that we were never in earnest.
6: Well, no. It was what you call the practical joke.
1: Practical joke.
3: No harm, man, Harry. Glad you had to bust in like this and spoil the whole thing.
1: Yes, too bad. No sense of humor. That's my trouble. However, as I am here, you may as well let me have it back now.
5: Oh, sure, Harry, sure. Hand it over, Paul.
6: It's here. There you are. Monsieur.
1: Thanks. Now I'll have the rest, if you don't mind.
5: The rest?
6: Oh, but this is all there. 1,000,000 francs.
1: There was another million, I seem to recall.
3: But that was my money.
1: Was, Henry, is the operative word.
3: You mean?
1: I mean, I want it. And now...
5: Harry!
6: This is infamous, monsieur.
5: You cannot do such a thing.
1: I am doing it. 1,000,000 francs, please.
3: Okay.
1: Take it. Thank you. And from you, Lisette?
2: I know. The 5,000 francs you so kindly lent the poor starving little girl.
1: Oh, no, not at all. From you, Lisette, one kiss.
2: Uh-huh. You are so gallant, monsieur.
1: Mm.
2: If only instead of these useless imbeciles I had used my partner. There is no telling to what heights we would attain.
1: You flatter me. You flatter me, mademoiselle.
2: Oh, not at all. I know a clever man when I meet one.
1: You're so right.
2: I repay my debt. So...
1: Thank you, Lizette. Perhaps someday, who knows? Who knows? Et maintenant? Au revoir. Au revoir, mes amis. Merci mille fois de votre hospitalité. So long now. It was a good exit, huh? Flattered myself. Pretty good exit. Only one thing marred it. As I closed the door, a man stepped out of the shadows. Now, a cop is a cop in any language. There's no mistaking this one. For one wild second, I was tempted to plant one on his jaw and run for it, but discretion got the better part of valor. And when he spoke, I was glad.
5: You are quite all right, Monsieur Lyon?
1: Sure.
5: You have recovered your money.
1: Well...
5: Please, monsieur, you can be frank. I know everything.
1: You do?
5: But certainly. I have had our friends in there under observation for many days now. When I realized they were imposing upon you the old story of the jewel case, I thought at first I would intervene and warn you. Then I said to myself, but that is ridiculous. A smart man like Monsieur Lime would never let himself be caught by such an obvious trick. So I decided to wait and watch and let the comedy play itself out. I was right, you see. And there is an old saying from the English. He laughs best who laughs last.
7: That's the way
5: you must have found it very amusing, Monsieur.
7: Oh, sure.
5: You see, you have your money.
7: Oh, yes. Yes, I persuaded them to return it.
5: And then all is well.
7: All is well. I smiled to myself as I thought of Henriette Wotherspoon's million francs reposing in my pocket. All was well. Very, very well indeed. And it wasn't until I got back to my hotel room that I realized the truth. How was I to know that when Liz had kissed me, she also picked my pocket?
0: Harry Lime returns in just a moment.

0: And now, Harry Vaughn.
1: I always say, honesty is the best policy. That's what I always say. Don't necessarily mean it. You take gambling, for instance. As W.C. Fields used to put it, you can't cheat an honest man, which probably accounts for the trouble I have with cheats. Still, it doesn't stop me from gambling or dishonesty, for when in Rome, do the Romans or they'll do you. But when in France, I say, as the French always say, vive la chance.
2: Strong now.

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0: 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I've already crunched them all.
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0: Jell-O top. 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
4: Dragnet, the documented drama of an actual crime. For the next 30 minutes, in cooperation with the Los Angeles Police Department, you will travel step by step on the side of the law through an actual case transcribed from official police files. From beginning to end, from crime to punishment, Dragnet is the story of your police force in action.
5: It was Tuesday, August 9th. It was warm in Los Angeles. We were working a special detail out of narcotics division. My partner's Ed Jacobs. The boss is Captain Kearney. My name's Friday. It was 7:28 p.m. when I got to Lincoln Park, the west entrance.
6: Yes, sir?
5: Got a couple of bags of peanuts, please?
6: Yeah, sure thing. 10 a bag, that'll be 20 cents.
5: All right, thank you.
6: Thank you.
7: Hi, Friday. Jack? Would have come over soon. I saw you walking around the park. Wanted to make sure you weren't tailed.
5: Yeah, I made sure of that before I came in. Let's go over and sit down.
7: Okay. Say, there's a lot of stuff just came in town. Some new pushers came with it. You know that?
5: Yeah, I heard some talk.
7: Like to knock them over? I got the contact.
5: What's in it for you, Jack?
7: A couple of reasons.
5: Yeah?
7: One thing, I'd like to pay you back. I got out of jail last week. I talked to the wife. She told me what you've been doing for her and the kids while I've been up.
5: A nice family, Jack. You let them down.
7: And you didn't. I'm not going to forget it. Wife still has that job you got her. The kids' asthma's a lot better, too. Appreciate you finding that place in Tahunga for them. It sure helped.
5: I'm glad to do it. Want some peanuts?
7: Yeah, thanks.
5: Now, what about this narco ring you mentioned?
7: Remember Snuffy Breen?
5: Yeah.
7: He busted him the same time he did me. Got a year.
5: Yeah.
7: Just before I got out of county last week, he told me to go see a guy, get me a job.
5: What kind of a job?
7: Same kind you busted me on before. Pushing the stuff.
5: What's the guy's name?
7: Cadillac Red.
5: Hmm?
7: Yeah. New York, I think. Likes to drive big cars. I guess that's how he got the name.
5: Hmm? What's the story on him?
7: Red's been in town a month. Four or five guys with him, all from the east. Red says they got a big one to unload, 6 kilos.
5: Heroin?
7: Mm-hmm. Mexican stuff. They seem to be having trouble.
5: How do you mean?
7: Finding pushers, setting up a deal. The only contact they had out here was Snuffy. He's in the can. They're shouting around.
5: I'll let them on peanuts, Dad.
7: Yeah.
5: You talked to this Red, did you?
7: Mm-hmm.
5: What's he asking from you?
7: Like I said, he wants me to start pushing stuff for him. He needs contacts bad. I let him hang. I didn't say one way or the other. He's going to phone me tonight.
5: That's so? What do you figure you'll tell him?
7: Depends on you, Friday. I know one thing. I'm not going to start pushing the junk again. You get around it, you handle it, you start to chippy with it. Before you know it, you're hooked yourself. You figure what you want to do, I'll help all I can. I owe you that much.
5: You pretty sure the gang needs contacts?
7: Hungry for them. Sitting on 20 ounces of junk. Can't find anyone to trust to push it to. They got problems.
5: Yeah. Think you could give me an office to them? Pass me off as a buyer? Friend of yours, maybe?
7: Good chance. How do you want to do it?
5: Well, let them know you have a friend who's ready for a buy. Tell them I'm from up north. Make it Fresno. Red Mountain neighborhoods, all right?
7: Okay, sounds good.
5: Well, this man, Cadillac Red, he's going to phone you tonight, is that right?
7: Mm-hmm. I'll call you as soon as I hear from him.
5: All right, fine. Don't call me at the office. Now, here. Here's my home phone. Don't worry about it. It's a silent number. I can't trace it.
7: Mm-hmm.
5: You call there. If I'm not in, leave the message with my mother, okay?
7: Your mother, okay. Pleasant 49321. Okay, I'll ring.
5: How much do you know about this Red? You impress you as a big operator?
7: Middle size, I guess. He's out in New York, that's about all I know for sure. Same for the rest of the gang. He's supposed to be handling quality stuff real good.
5: How good?
7: Red claims it tests out 40%. I don't know what his asking price is.
5: Where's this Red staying? Did you find that out?
7: No, he wouldn't tell me. He was at a hotel on West 7th, but he moved yesterday. Nervous guy, doesn't settle long in one place. Guess he's got a right to be shaky. All of them have.
5: How do you mean?
7: He got all that dough in the white stuff. Close to 50 G's worth. Kill him if you knock him over. Grab the junk.
5: We'll kill a lot more if we don't.
8: Before I left our informant, Jack Wallace, we set up a plan for future contacts. In case of any emergency, I would not attempt to get in touch with him at his rooming house at 3rd and Olive Streets. Instead, I'd contact him at his work, the Joe Adonis Meat Market on West Temple, where he was employed as a butcher. Wallace also promised to try to get me a sample of the heroin from the narcotics ring. 10:50 p.m., I checked back in at the office and briefed Captain Kearney.
9: Sounds a little fantastic, Joe. 6 kilos. If it's true, it's a break a cop gets once in a lifetime.
5: Well, that's the way Wallace tells it. I can't figure any reason why he'd lie to me.
9: How about this front man, Red? You checked him out yet?
5: Well, Ed's checking him through the moniker file now. He's a New York operator. That's all Wallace could tell me.
9: You got any idea where the plant is?
5: No, I don't. Wallace didn't even know where Red was living. Red's supposed to have a meet with him tonight. I gave him my home phone, told him not to contact the office.
9: You got any court cases pending?
5: No, but I got two I was going to file on tomorrow.
9: You better give me the packages. I'll have Lou Walters assign them to somebody else. You and Jacob stay with this gang. Put them to bed and get them up.
5: All right.
9: Wallace is going to try to get you a sample of the junk, huh?
5: Yeah, he said he'd try.
10: Captain?
5: Joe?
9: Hi.
5: Hi, Ed. You dig up anything?
10: I don't know. Found one Cadillac Red. Could be our boy.
9: You get a mug on him?
10: No, all we have is correspondence from New York. There was a want on him back in 1945. Same thing, narcotics. Later that year, the want was canceled. He was picked up. No disposition. You want us to radiogram New York for a rundown on him?
9: No, let's not stir it up. Starting tomorrow, you two stay away from here. Get yourselves fixed up in a hotel room downtown. Let me know where you're staying.
5: Okay.
9: Call me at 2 o'clock sharp in the afternoon. I'll make it a point to be here. Better call me on the inside line.
10: Right, Skipper. Where do you think we ought to set up, Joe?
5: Oh, I don't know. How about Pop Sherman's place down there on Hill Street? He'll cooperate. You know what that stuff did to his boy.
10: Yeah, okay.
5: You want to check in tonight?
10: No, my wife's going to scream her head off as it is. You better make it in the morning, huh?
5: All right, with me.
9: Narcotics, Kearney. Oh, yes, ma'am. Just a minute. From you, Joe.
5: Okay, thank you. Friday talking. Oh, yeah, Mark.
11: Mm-hmm.
5: Did he say what time?
11: Hmm?
5: Yeah, okay. No, don't worry. I'll get a bike downtown and I'll be home. Yeah. Yeah, okay. Bye. My mother, Wallace, just called my home, left a message for me.
9: Yeah?
5: He had the meet with Red. He's got the sample.
8: At 7:30 the next morning, Ed Jacobs and I checked in at Pop Sherman's hotel on South Hill Street and took adjoining rooms. We'd left all possible identification in our lockers at the office. At 9:30 a.m., technicians from our crime lab arrived and installed a bug in my room and set up the receiver next door in Ed's room. In the event any of the gang happened to come to my room, they'd be able to record the conversation. I registered as Paul Lindsay, San Diego, California. Ed registered as Ray Morrissey, Sacramento. At 11 a.m., I went alone to Adonis Meat Market, where our informant, Jack Wallace, handed me a dummy package, which I took back to the hotel. Inside the package, I found a sample of the narcotics along with a note from Wallace. He wrote that he'd arranged a meet with Red for that night. I was to pick up Wallace in front of the subway terminal building, the Hill Street side at 9:30 p.m. I gave the sample of heroin to Ed, who took it to the crime lab, where Sergeant J. Allen ran a test on it. The sample tested out within 40%. For the drug market, it's considered good quality. At 9:20 that night, I left the hotel and walked 5 blocks north to the Hill Street entrance of the subway terminal building. Wallace was there waiting for me. He said we were to meet Red at a hotel on West 54th Street. 9:47 p.m. We got to the hotel, went to a room on the second floor.
7: This one here.
8: Okay.
11: Yeah. Yeah, who's this?
7: It's Jack. Morning. Red, this is my friend I was telling you about.
11: Yeah?
7: Paul Lindsay. Paul, this is Red.
11: Hi.
8: Yeah, I hear you got some H to unload, huh?
11: Hmm? What are you talking about?
8: What is this, Jack? You give me a bum steer here?
7: Relax, and it's all right. He's solid, Red. You can talk.
11: No, he talks too fast and too much.
8: I'm here to do business. If you're ready, I am. If you're not, say so. I haven't got the time to play cozy with you.
11: Well, now, take it easy with you. Get along a lot better.
8: Well, what do you want? Jack vouched for me. Isn't that enough for you?
11: The guy who vouched for Jack's in the county jail. We haven't been able to talk to him. Where have you done business before?
8: Well, I could ask you the same thing. Now, look, mister, we got one thing in common here. You got something to sell, maybe I want to buy it. If we can't get together, let's forget the whole thing right now. You're not the only pusher in town.
11: This chair over there, why don't you sit down? I'll fix a couple of drinks.
8: Jack can fix them. Let's find out if you and I can get together.
11: All right.
7: Same, Paul, bourbon and water?
8: Yeah. Well, how about it? How much you got to sell?
11: Take it easy, huh? There's no rush. We can talk better over a couple of drinks.
8: Well, maybe you got the time, mister. I haven't. How much can you furnish me with?
11: More than you can buy from the looks of you.
7: Hey, Red, you got any lemons?
11: No.
7: No lemon twist in it, Paul. That all right?
8: Yeah, it's all right. Make it light, will you? Now, this junk you got, what's it test?
11: It's the best this town's seen in a long time. It's 50% or better.
8: Well, who are you trying to con? My tester used your sample this afternoon. He says it won't go 40%.
11: Okay. You know where you can get better?
7: Paul? Here you are. Red.
8: Thank you.
11: How about it, Lindsay? Do we do business?
8: Maybe.
11: Oh, who's playing cozy now?
8: Well, if I do go, it won't be for standard price. Your junk isn't worth it.
11: It's 40%. I don't care what your tester says. An ounce will cost you $400.
8: No, not to me it won't. I'm not paying out good money for milk sugar. I want a big buy and I want quality, but not at $400 an ounce.
11: Yeah, maybe we can work something out. Why get excited?
8: Because I don't like chicken operators. I don't like stalling around. Now, if you've got an offer, let's make it.
11: Price is going to depend on a lot of things. How much merchandise you're going to want?
8: 20 ounces. I got customers up north. Have to have it for them the 15th of the month.
11: Up north where?
8: San Francisco, Sacramento.
11: That's funny. We checked on that.
8: Yeah?
11: Yeah, the hotel you're at. You're registered for San Diego.
8: Yeah, good address. I've never been there.
11: I heard some talk about you. You ever work Fresno?
8: Maybe. I take customers where I find them.
11: 20 ounces, huh? At the minimum?
8: For your stuff, yeah. Now, what's the price?
11: I think we might get together. It's a pretty good buy. Might work out a discount on it.
8: How much?
11: 3¼ an ounce. I figure that's reasonable.
8: Maybe you do. I don't. 275. I can't go better. If I didn't need the stuff right now, I wouldn't offer that.
11: Well, split the difference. 20 ounces, 300 an ounce. You can't do better than you know it. No? How about it? 300 an ounce?
8: I'm not lining up for a soft touch. I want another sample when I move on.
11: You'll get it. Now, what do you say?
8: All right, you got a deal. 20 ounces. When do I get this stuff?
11: We'll get in touch with you tomorrow. Through Jack here. 6,000. You sure you got the money?
8: I got it. Now, what's the setup?
11: Tomorrow, you'll get the word.
8: All right. If I don't hear by 4 p.m., I'll know you've gone hinky. I'll look up somebody else.
11: You'll hear.
8: How about it, Jack? You ready to go?
7: Yeah, okay. See you later, Red.
11: Jack?
7: Yeah?
11: You got a wife and a couple of kids.
7: Mm-hmm. That's right.
11: How are they, Jack?
7: Okay, fine. Why?
11: Nothing. I'll talk to you later, Jack.
8: 10:40 p.m. The informant, Jack Wallace, and I took a cab back downtown and I dropped him off. I got to a pay telephone, called Captain Kearney and my partner, Ed Jacobs, and we set up a meeting. 11:20 p.m. The three of us met on a side street out in the North Wilshire District and I briefed them on what had happened. In order to prevent any possible harm to either Wallace or his family, the captain told me he'd have them placed under 24-hour surveillance. His children would be kept under observation going and coming from school. The next morning, I stayed close to my hotel room waiting for a contact from either Red or another member of the gang. 1:05 p.m.
5: Hello.
12: Lindsay, this is Red.
5: Yeah.
12: That talk we had last night, you still interested?
5: Well, yeah, aren't you?
12: Well, be out on Mission Road, 11:30 tonight, the west end of the park out there. You'll get your sample.
5: Mission Road. All right. You going to be there?
12: No.
5: Well, how I know your man, he might make a mistake.
12: He won't make a mistake. He knows you.
5: I hung up the phone and checked with Ed Jacobs next door to see if he'd picked up the conversation on his receiver. He told me he'd notify Captain Kearney of the plan for that night and that the captain would be in the office if I wanted to contact him on the inside line. As soon as I picked up the sample of heroin, I was to return to my hotel room and Ed would immediately take it back to the crime lab for analysis. 1:30 p.m. I left the hotel, went downtown to a payphone, called home and talked to my mother. She said there hadn't been any phone calls. I walked around for a couple of hours, went to a late afternoon show, and then I went over to Frank Tang's place for dinner. 11:15 p.m. I caught a yellow streetcar going north on Main Street and rode to the end of the line on Mission Road. It was about 300 yards from there to the designated meeting place, the west end of the park. The place was dark, completely deserted. 11:25 p.m. 11:30.
13: Lindsay?
5: Yeah.
13: Package you want? Eucalyptus tree back there in the middle of the park.
5: Where?
13: Straight back there. You can't miss it. You'll find the package under a rock at the bottom of the tree. See you later.
5: I started to cross the park. The eucalyptus tree he'd pointed out was about 200 feet from the edge of the road. There was a narrow path hemmed with shrubbery leading up to the base of the tree. There was a large rock beside it. I bent down and looked under the rock. There was nothing there. I started to turn, but it was too late.
13: All right, Wes. Give him the little stand.
14: Yes.
13: Give it to him. Shake his pocket, Stan.
14: No identification on him. He's clean.
13: Let's go. He's got his sample.
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5: When I came to, it was a few minutes past midnight. The bruises on my face and head were beginning to swell. I felt dazed, sick to my stomach. I made my way out of the park and down the road to a public phone booth where I called my partner, Ed Jacobs. He came out right away and drove me back to the hotel. Ed put in a call to Captain Kearney, and he made arrangements to have a doctor sent over to examine me. He treated me for numerous cuts and bruises about the face and head and the upper part of the body. There were no serious injuries. At 1:10, Captain Kearney called back and wanted to know if Ed and I could meet him at his home. He didn't want to take the chance of being seen around our hotel. Ed and I drove out to his house in the Silver Lake District.
9: Come on in. Sit down.
10: Yeah, thanks, Skipper.
9: How do you feel, Joe?
5: My side hurts a little. Fair, I guess.
9: Yeah, they really gave you a working over. Do you recognize any of them?
5: Yeah, one guy. I don't know his name, though.
10: What do you think, Skipper? Round up the whole bunch of them?
5: No, that's not going to help any. Suppose we pick them up now. What do we got on them? A misdemeanor, battery, 30 days in jail, they're out again. We're right back where we started.
9: What do you figure's wrong, Joe? Think they got hinky?
5: I don't know. I can't figure it.
9: I think you better take a couple of days off, go home and rest up, let some of those bruises heal.
5: The whole thing could be blown by that time. The deal will be cold. If we're going to make it pay, I got to stay on it.
10: How do you know they haven't made you for a cop? The deal might be cold right now.
5: Yeah, it's possible.
10: What other reason would they have for tamping you?
9: How about your friend Jack Wallace? He might have a straight story. Ask him about it.
5: No, I'll do better. I'll ask Red. Captain Kearney finally agreed to go on with the plan with the understanding that Ed Jacobs and another man from our office would have me under surveillance at all times. It was understood that I'd go back to Red's hotel room to see if I could pick up the loose ends. Jacobs and another officer would follow me to the hotel and remain within calling distance. 2:10 a.m. I got to the hotel on West 5th Street and went up to the second floor to Red's room.
16: Yeah, who's there?
5: Lindsay.
14: How you doing, Lindsay?
5: You lousy punk.
14: Hey, lay off, huh?
5: I ought to break your back.
14: Wait a minute, Lindsay. Wait a minute. What's this all about?
5: You want to know? You set your hoods on me. Look at my face.
14: I don't know what you're talking about.
5: I went back to pick up a sample. This is what happens. How big do you punks think you are?
14: All right, Stan, what happened out there?
17: Not much. You said he was acting smart. We thought he'd cool him off a little.
14: I told you to keep an eye on him, that's all. Not to rough him up.
17: No, he's a crybaby. We hardly touched
14: him. Oh, shut up. Every time you get on that H, you get muscle happy. I warned you before, Stan. Now, this is the last time. You better quit chipping with that junk. You cause any more trouble like this and you're out, understand?
17: He's a crybaby, Red. We didn't hurt him.
14: I heard enough from you. Now go on, take a walk.
17: Okay.
14: If you see Max, tell him I want him.
17: Yeah, all right.
14: Sorry, Lindsay. These things happen sometimes. Can't be helped.
5: Well, why do you keep punks like that around? I thought you were too smart to connect with users. They could get both of us in trouble.
14: Oh, they'll be all right. Relax. Every once in a while, I get geed up and I have to straighten them out.
5: I wouldn't trust them with my laundry.
14: They're all right for what I use them for, the good errand boys. Can I get you a drink?
5: No.
14: All right, what about the stuff? You ready to move on the deal?
5: I've been ready. I told you I needed the stuff for the 15th.
14: How about tomorrow night?
5: What's the matter with right now?
14: Oh, now, you know better than that. I don't keep the plan around here. I'll call you at 8 o'clock tomorrow night.
5: I still haven't got the sample.
14: You don't need one. It's as good as the first one you got. Come on, what are you stalling for? I'm getting tired of this sample yak. If you don't want to buy, say so.
5: You'll bring it to my hotel tomorrow night?
14: No, I'll call you. I'll tell you where you can pick it up. 20 ounces, 300 an ounce, right?
5: Yeah, no phony stuff. You keep your hands on the table, so will I. You deliver the merchandise, I'll pay the money.
14: What are you worrying about? I trust you. Why can't you trust me?
5: Yeah, sure, I did. Look at my face. 3:05 a.m. I left Red and went back downtown to my hotel room. A few minutes after I got in, I heard Ed Jacobs and Lieutenant Lou Walters enter the adjoining room. I checked the hallway first, and then I went next door and briefed him on what had happened with Red. I told him I'd let Ed know about the time and the place of the meet as soon as I heard. Waller said he'd keep enough men ready at the office to cover the area on short notice. I went back to my room, took a shower, and got some sleep. At 8 o'clock that night, I was in my room standing by the phone. I waited. No call. 8:30, 9 o'clock, 9:15, still no word. 9:25 p.m. Hello.
18: Lindsay, this is Red. Sorry I'm late. I couldn't get to the plant.
5: Well, what's the pitch?
18: It's all set. Norwich Grill, West 7th Street.
5: When?
18: 10:30 sharp.
5: Before he hung up, Red told me to meet one of his pushers in the last booth at the back end of the grill. He said I'd recognize him. The man would have the package of heroin wrapped in newspapers. I was to hand him $6,000 and he would give me the package. I immediately contacted Ed in the room next door and he notified the office. At 10:15 p.m., I left the hotel with a dummy package of money containing six marked bills. 10:28 p.m., I got to the Norwich Grill on West 7th Street. It was almost empty. I went to the rear booth where I found one of Red's pushers, Stan, drinking coffee.
17: Right on the dot. Sit down, Lindsay.
5: Yeah.
17: Now, let's not camp on this thing. You got the money?
5: I done business with you before. Where's the stuff?
17: Didn't Red tell you where to be?
5: Yeah. Wrapped up in that newspaper. He told me there'd be some stuff under a rock one time. It wasn't there. I want to look.
17: What's the matter? Don't you trust me?
5: You think I got a reason to?
17: All right. Have a look. Yeah, are you satisfied?
5: No. Open it.
17: All right. It's all there. I saw it made up. That enough for you?
5: Yeah. Okay. You just made a deal.
17: Yeah, what do you have?
5: Coffee black, piece of apple pie.
17: All right.
5: You?
17: Coffee.
5: All right.
17: Okay, stuff's there. Now, how about the loot?
5: I got it.
17: Let's have it. Six G's. Red wants me back in a hurry.
5: Well, relax. We'll have some coffee. This is a big deal.
17: Money. Now, how about it?
5: All right. There you go. What's the matter with you? What are you shaking about?
14: Nothing. I'm a little nervous. Red wouldn't let me have a fix before I left. Getting a little sick. I'm going to have a look here.
5: Well, what are you doing? Red told me to tell you not to open it till you got it back to him.
14: Who are you kidding, mister?
5: All right, you go ahead and open it up. You'll have to answer for it, not me.
14: Sure. Hey. Now, what's the deal? Only a few bills in here. The rest of it's paper. Are you trying to beat us?
5: It's already done.
14: You won't get away with this. We'll fix you up. Max is outside.
9: Friday, we saw him take the envelope. You get the stuff?
5: Yeah, right here.
10: Guy waiting outside, Joe. We got him. They're taking him in now.
14: Cops. Lousy cops. Wait till Red hears about this.
5: He will. Ed?
10: Yeah, I'll get him. Okay, let's go.
9: Come on, fella, move.
14: What are you grabbing me for? I deliver the stuff. That's all. These big deals aren't mine. I'm small time. Fix once in a while, that's all I want. Just little fixes. The biggest deal I ever made.
5: Yeah, sure.
14: It's the truth. Now, what about Red? He's got a lot of this stuff left. This guy's above him. Big dealers. Why don't you get them?
10: We'll get them.
14: You'll never guess who the other two are. They're real high powers. Big deals. Nothing but big deals. You won't bust them 100 years.
5: Yeah, let's go. Get my coat, will you, Ed, please?
10: Yeah, okay.
19: Hey, forgot your check. Who's going to pay for the coffee?
5: Here you will.
19: Who?
5: This one.
14: Me?
5: Yeah. You just made a big deal.
3: The story you have just heard was true. The names were changed to protect the innocent.
4: On August 13th, the booking was made at the Los Angeles Police Department, Watts Substation, City and County of Los Angeles, State of California. In a moment, the results of that booking.
3: And now, here is our star, Jack Webb.
5: Thank you, George Fenneman. Friends, last year we were honored with thousands of letters from listeners all over the country. Letters telling us that you've bought Fatimas and you find them the best of all king-size cigarettes. Well, thanks to you and the many thousands of other smokers who have switched to Fatima. Now, if you haven't tried Fatimas yet, make this your cue for the new year. Next time, get yourself a pack of Fatimas. Compare them. See the difference. Taste the difference. Smoke the difference. And when you do, I'm convinced that you'll switch to Fatima. Because believe me, in Fatima, the difference is quality.
4: The two suspects, Stanley Parrish and Max Higbee, were booked at the Watts substation on suspicion, the Narcotic Act, felony. After a meeting in the district attorney's office, they expressed their desire to assist the police in the apprehension of the outstanding members of the gang. They were filed on, and before a magistrate in municipal court, they waived their right to a preliminary hearing to conceal the fact of their arrest.
3: Next week, The Big Red, Part 2. Ladies and gentlemen, to build our strength against aggression, we must equip our armed forces with the weapons of war. At the same time, we must produce adequate supplies of civilian goods in order to keep prices down and defeat inflation. We can meet this double challenge by raising our productivity, by turning out more goods and services for every hour we work, and by refusing to let up until our nation is secure. Remember, the better we produce, the stronger we grow.
4: Just heard Dragnet, a series of authentic cases from official files. Technical advice comes from the Office of Chief of Police W.H. Parker, Los Angeles Police Department. Heard tonight were Barney Phillips and Stacey Harris. Script by Jim Moser. Music by Walter Schumann. Hal Gibney speaking.
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1: The cough drops.
2: You know, some marmalades get some of their tang from added flavoring. While Robertson's Golden Shred gets all of its tang from Seville oranges. What would you rather have for breakfast?
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0: Yeah, danger is my assignment. I get sent to a lot of places I can't even pronounce. They all spell the same thing, though, trouble. But when I walk into the commissioner's office, I don't realize this assignment's going to wind up with me getting the best Christmas present I've ever had, right while I'm staring down the barrel of a gun. Morning, Commissioner. Just stopped in to say goodbye.
1: Goodbye.
0: Sure, my vacation starts this morning, remember? I'm running up to New England for Christmas. Snow on the ground, fire in the fireplace, and the little lady I'd most like to eat a boiled dinner with.
2: Sorry, Steve.
0: You mean because you're not going?
2: No, I mean because you're not going.
0: Now, look.
2: I've got an assignment for you, and it can't wait.
0: Commissioner, for the last 3 years, I've been trying to get Christmas off, so what happens? 1 year I'm in Alaska, next it's Africa, last year it was India. This year you promised...
2: So I've got to break that promise, Steve. And it looks like you get another Christmas spoiled.
0: Okay, what's the deal?
2: Ever hear of international lecture tours?
0: Now, look, don't tell me I'm supposed to get up on a soapbox and lecture on the Christmas spirit.
2: No, you won't be making any speeches, but you'll be investigating a few people who do. This is an organization of 6 European professors, Steve. They lecture at universities all over the world, including the United States.
0: What about them?
2: We've had our eye on them for quite a while. We've suspected that one of them was using his lectures as a front. That actually he's picking up secret information from contacts in this country and taking it back to Europe with him.
0: Which professor is it?
2: We don't know, but Dr. Gerber does. He's one of the professors, and he's waiting down the hall to talk to you. Find out what you can from him, Steve, then go anywhere and do anything necessary to smash this spy ring. And, incidentally, try to have a halfway decent Christmas. Well, that's it. You've got your assignment. Merry Christmas.

0: 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At all those places of the world where danger and intrigue walk hand in hand, there you will find Steve Mitchell on another Dangerous Assignment. If you aren't already acquainted with NBC's great Sunday lineup of stellar radio programs, you're missing some of the finest programs on the air. Theater Guild on the Air is one of the great shows aired on this station every Sunday evening. 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Now, we think you'll agree that Phil and Alice join forces to present one of the funniest programs on the air. 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
1: Sure, I've got my assignment. Go poke my nose into an international spy ring and have a Merry Christmas. I've got an uneasy hunch what kind of a Christmas present I'll get on this deal. Probably a gift-wrapped bullet. I go down the hall to the room where Dr. Gerber, one of the members of the International Lecture Tour, is waiting for me, and he tells me he knows who the foreign agent in the organization is and that he'll tell me on one condition.
2: I must have protection, Mr. Mitchell.
1: Oh, it's no problem. You're safe in this country, Dr. Gerber.
2: You don't understand. I don't mean protection for myself.
1: What?
2: Here, this picture.
1: Little boy.
2: Yes, it's my son Kurt, 10 years old.
1: He's the one you want protection for?
2: Yes. I know only too well the measure of retaliation which might be employed against the boy if I were to reveal the information I possess.
1: Okay, so we get a bodyguard for him.
2: But Kurt's not with me. He's in the school in Stockholm, Sweden. School run by an Englishman, Horst Wakefield.

0: business.
1: Okay, so we get a bodyguard for him.
0: But Kurt's not with me. He's in the school in Stockholm, Sweden. School run by an Englishman, Horst Wakefield. I had to leave Kurt there. His mother passed away 3 years ago, and he has no other relatives.
1: Well, we could have somebody from our consulate there pick him up.
0: No. I'm sorry, that's not good enough. Kurt is registered under his mother's name at school. In school. No one must know his true identity until he's absolutely safe.
1: I see. Okay, Dr. Gerber, I guess I'd better hop over there and get your boy myself.
0: Oh, that's what I hoped you would say, Mr. Mitchell. When you return with Kurt, I'll give you the name of the head of the spy ring.
2: So I grab a plane for Stockholm. Dr. Wakefield's school is out of the city a little way. As I approach his office, a little girl with long curls comes out and wanders off toward the other children. I show my credentials to Dr. Wakefield and ask him to see Kurt.
3: Mr. Mitchell, Kurt has disappeared.
1: What?
3: Yes, that little girl who just left my office was Ilse, a playmate of his. I've been questioning her, but she has no idea where he is. I'm worried sick.
1: When did he disappear?
3: I'm not sure, really.
1: What do you mean?
3: Well, last evening, a woman came to see Kurt. She told me she was his aunt.
1: Kurt's father told me Kurt had no other relatives.
3: But how was I to know that? She said she was his aunt, and I saw no reason to doubt her.
1: Go on.
3: I sent her to his room. I believe she left when regular visiting hours were over. That would be at 9 o'clock last evening.
1: What do you mean you believe she left? Aren't you sure?
3: Well, as a matter of fact, I turned in rather early last night. Had a splitting headache.
1: Sounds like a pretty careless way to run a boarding school, Dr. Wakefield.
3: I resent that, Mr. Mitchell. Ordinarily, I exercise the greatest of care and supervision. But with this headache I had, I was obliged to go to bed.
1: I see. And you don't have any idea when Kurt actually disappeared?
3: No. All I know was that he was missing this morning.
1: Oh, great.
3: I haven't telephoned the police yet, but I think I'd better right now.
1: No, wait a minute.
3: But it seems obvious. The boy's been kidnapped.
1: If he has, I think it's to ensure somebody will keep his mouth shut. That means he's safe as long as the kidnappers don't feel any pressure on them. No, this has got to be done undercover. Let me see what I can find out.
3: Very well, if you think it best that way, Mr. Mitchell.
1: Incidentally, are you familiar with an outfit called International Lecture Tours?
3: Why, yes, they have an office here in Stockholm, on Drottningsgatan, I believe.
1: Oh, well, never mind. I'll find it.
4: Hiya. What can I do for you?
1: This is the headquarters of International Lecture Tours.
4: Sure is.
1: You in charge?
4: Well, I'm the leg man.
1: And I guess you're the boy I want to talk to. My name's Mitchell.
4: Saunders is mine. I'm always glad to meet anyone from the States.
1: You say you're the leg man for the outfit. What does that involve?
4: You name it. The works. Shagging around the world in front of the wise men. Scheduling lecture dates, making hotel reservations, keeping them in toothpaste.
1: Sounds like quite a job.
4: Well, there are probably easier ways of making a living.
1: How'd you get into this racket?
4: I was stranded here in Sweden, broke. I heard these professors needed a nursemaid, so here I am.
1: Look, I'd like a little information on these professors. Here are my credentials.
4: Well, looks pretty official. What do you want to know, Mr. Mitchell?
1: There are 6 professors in the circuit, right?
4: Right.
1: How well do you know them?
4: How well can you know these birds? They live in an ivory tower all their own.
1: Yeah. Where are they all now?
4: This chart shows the setup. The Stelters in Bombay, Duval's in Toronto, Chumley's in Cape Town, Buchek's in Copenhagen.
1: You're really getting spread out.
4: Yeah. Gerber's in the United States.
1: Uh-huh. Aren't any of them anywhere near... Yeah. Dr. Friedrich? Right here in Stockholm, huh?
4: Oh, yeah. As a matter of fact, I'm expecting him any minute. He's got some sort of beef, as usual. He's a real fireball.
1: I'd like to meet him.
4: Well, stick around. He ought to be here any minute.
5: Saunders!
4: He is.
5: Saunders, what kind of a booking agent are you?
4: That's a good question.
5: How many times have I told you I must not have left the hotel room?
4: Now, just take it easy, Dr. Friedrich.
5: Take it easy, he says. And that dummkopf upstairs with his clump-clump all night while I work on my lecture notes. How much could a man stand?
1: Well, there, you've got me.
4: If you'll just relax.
5: And why you scheduled me in Stockholm this time of year when you know I would rather be in the United States?
4: I did that because you and Dr. Gerber don't seem to get along too well, and I like to keep you apart.
1: How come you don't get along with him, Dr. Friedrich?
5: Because the theories he blabs about in his lectures, they are incorrect. They contradict my theories. What business is this of yours, young man?
4: This is Steve Mitchell,
1: a newspaper reporter, Dr. Friedrich. Mind telling me where you were last night?
5: Working on my lecture notes. But that clump, clump, clump overhead, how could a man work?
4: You know, that's funny.
5: Funny, he says. It's an outrage.
4: Well, I mean, I called your hotel about a lecture date last night, and they told me you were...

0: out.
1: Oh?
0: Yes, I had forgotten. I had an engagement for a while.
1: Was she nice?
0: Nice, she was. Worse. See here, this none of your business. Saunders, I leave you with two words. Get me better rooms with no draft and no clump, clump, clump overhead, or I quit the tour. Goodbye.
2: So now you've met Dr. Friedrich.
1: I sure have. Well, I'll check with you later, Saunders. Back in my hotel room, I go over the deal in my mind that's starting to take shape. Last night, a woman visits Kurt. This morning, he's gone. Friedrich doesn't like Kurt's father, and Friedrich was out with a woman last night. Yeah. On the surface, the pattern looks good, but I've got an uneasy feeling it could fall apart as fast as a smoke ring in a draft. Yeah?
3: This is Saunders, Mitchell. I got an item you might be interested in.
1: Shoot.
3: Well, not 5 minutes after you left the office, in waltzes Dr. Buchek.
1: Wait a minute. Buchek's supposed to be in Copenhagen.
3: That's right. So I asked, how come?
1: What'd the good doctor say?
3: Just something about being tired.
1: When did Buchek arrive?
3: There you got me. You want the address?
1: Yeah.
3: Strand Hotel.
1: Okay, thanks, Saunders. I think I'd better go over there and give Dr. Buchek the double check.

0: Yes?
1: Well, hello. I'm Steve Mitchell, newspaper reporter from the United States. I'd like to see Dr. Buczek.
0: I am Dr. Buczek.
1: What?
0: You seem surprised.
1: I am. I thought Dr. Buczek was a man.
0: Oh, I'm sorry to disappoint you.
1: This is a disappointment.
0: Come in, please. What can I do for you, Mr. Mitchell?
1: I understand you canceled your lecture tour suddenly and returned here to Stockholm.
0: Yes, I wish to spend Christmas with my friends.
1: When did you get in?
0: My plane landed this morning.
1: Not last night.
0: But of course not. I just told you.
1: You also sure you weren't out at Dr. Wakefield's school last night?
0: I've never heard of the place. See here, Mr. Mitchell, I'm quite certain that you're not a newspaper reporter. I'm also quite certain that my activities are none of your business.
1: Well, thanks for the interview. I can check up on your arrival time, you know.
0: Please do.
2: A word with you, sir.
1: What? Who are you?
2: I'm Oscar. I'd like you to meet my friend Olaf.
1: What? I don't see any.
2: This is Olaf's gun in your back. He's the strong, silent type, but he has a very nervous trigger finger.
1: Look, what's this all about?
2: You shouldn't have bothered the young lady.
1: Dr. Buczek?
2: Now we have to go for a nice ride.
1: A short one, no doubt.
2: For us, yes. For you, such a long ride, I don't think you will ever...
1: Look, if you think I'm going to stand here and let you...
2: We don't expect you to stand. Olaf.

0: Steve Mitchell will continue his dangerous assignment in just a moment. 20 seconds from now, a fire will break out somewhere in the United States, causing untold misery and devastation. More than 11,000 persons are killed annually by these fires. Many more are injured, and more than $700 million worth of property is lost. The most tragic part of this statement lies in the fact that more than 90% of all fires in the home start through sheer carelessness and could be avoided. Here are a few simple rules of safety which will help you to protect your home and your loved ones from the ravages of fire. First, do not smoke in bed or discard lighted cigarettes carelessly. Second, clean out old newspapers, magazines, and other inflammable debris. Third, promptly repair all defective wiring and electrical equipment. If a wire looks frayed or worn, replace it at once. Fourth, use only those cleaning fluids which will not burn. And fifth, be careful with matches. Keep them out of the reach of small children. You can't afford to gamble with fire. The odds are against you every time. Now back to Dangerous Assignment and Brian Donlevy as Steve Mitchell.
1: Start coming to, I realize they're dragging me out of a car. I open my eyes a crack and take a guarded peek. Then I see they're carting me to the edge of a cliff. I wait until they get me right to the brink. Then I twist an arm loose and belt the big guy, Olap. He staggers back right over the edge. Oscar yanks at his gun in his pocket, but I flatten him. I run to the car, jump in and dig out along the road which runs near the edge of the cliff. So far, so good. Then I hear the shots. I twist my head for a quick look. Oscar's gotten to his feet and is pumping lead after me. Oh, his next shot scores a bullseye on one of the tires. The car slews around and starts careening towards the edge of the cliff out of control. I manage to get the door open and dive out just as it goes over the edge. I land on a ledge about 20 feet down from the top. Lie there in the brush just as the car bounces down to the bottom and bursts into flames. After a few moments, Oscar sticks his head over the top of the cliff and looks down at the burning wreck with a big grin on his face. He figures I'm getting a king-size hot foot about now. Finally, he turns and leaves. I give him a few minutes. And I drag myself together and head back into town to the lecture tour office.
2: Hey, you look like you've been dragged through the well-known knothole, Mitchell.
3: You're so well-known right. Hey, look, do you have a picture of Dr. Buchek around here anywhere, Saunders?
2: Sure. Here's a publicity still we sent out to the papers. Will it do?
3: Very nicely, thanks.
2: She kind of made a hit with you.
3: Yeah, a big hit. So now I'm going to return the compliment.
4: I'm so glad you came, Mr. Mitchell. Something has happened that you should know about.
3: What is it, Dr. Wakefield?
4: You remember I told you a woman posing as Kurt's aunt came here to the school to see him the night before last.
3: Sure, the night Kurt disappeared. What about it?
4: That same woman was back here this morning.
3: What?
4: Yes, not an hour ago. I wasn't in my office at the time, but my secretary told me this woman inquired about Kurt again.
3: Wait a minute. That means they don't have Kurt.
4: Who's they?
3: I think I know who one of them is. Here, take a look. Her name is Buchek.
4: What about her?
3: Isn't that the woman who was asking about Kurt?
4: Why, no.
3: What?
4: I've never seen the woman in this picture before in my life.
3: You sure about that?
4: Of course.
3: Oh, fine. My one lead blows right up in my face.
4: Come in. Oh, Hugo.
5: Hello, Horace.
3: Well, Dr. Friedrich.
5: Huh? Oh, the nosy reporter.
3: Yeah, I gather you were expecting him, Dr. Wakefield.
4: Of course. Hugo and I are old friends. He drops in for tea and chess.
5: Yeah. It's your move, Horace.
3: No, I guess it's my move, gentlemen. I go outside and I'm really stumped. I've got to find Kurt and find out who's behind the deal, but I'm fresh out of leads. Then, as I'm walking through the school grounds, I spot the little girl with the curls, Ilza, Kurt's playmate. She's just slipping out a side gate with a little package under her arm. A sudden hunch hits me and I follow her. She takes off through the woods and then down the road. I keep out of her sight. Finally, she disappears into an old deserted barn. A couple of minutes later, she comes out empty-handed. I wait until she's out of sight, then I go into the barn. There's a blonde kid sitting in a feed box, munching on a sandwich.
6: Hello.
3: Hello, Kurt.
6: Did you come to help me?
3: Yeah.
6: My father sent you?
3: That's right.
6: That is good. I've been praying for help. I knew it would come.
3: Oh, yeah? What happened, Kurt?
6: A woman came to see me at the school. She tried to make me go away with her. She said she was a friend of my father's, but I knew she was lying to me.
3: Go on.
6: Well, I asked her to wait outside my room while I packed. As soon as I was alone, I climbed out the window and ran away.
3: I see. I'll bet you're tired of eating sandwiches, huh?
6: My girlfriend, Ilse, has been bringing them to me.
3: How'd you happen to pick this barn to hide in?
6: Oh, I knew it was the right place as soon as I saw this manger.
3: Manger?
6: Yes. I read about a little boy in a manger once.
3: I see. Well, I guess you couldn't have picked a better place, Kurt. Particularly on Christmas Eve.
6: Will you take me to my father?
3: Wait. Hey, two guys. Oscar and... Well, what do you know? So I finally find out who's my boy in this deal when it's too late.
6: It's never too late.
3: It will be if I can't come up with something real fast. My eyes flick around the barn looking for something, anything. Kurt is on his knees in the manger praying. Then I spot a light bulb dangling from the end of a wire. I yank the wire loose from the bulb and hold it behind me, holding it in my left hand by the insulated part. Then I lean against the stall Kurt's in and just wait. I take a quick look at him. His eyes are closed and his lips are moving a little.
7: There he is.
2: Yeah. Hello, Mitchell.
3: Hello, Saunders. So you're the big boy.
2: I'm the big boy. But some guys will do for a buck, huh?
3: You sent me chasing after that Buchek woman so your two stooges would know where to pick me up, huh? Incidentally, where's your other stooge, the woman who tried to get Kurt at the school?
2: She's waiting at my office until I take care of this little deal. Thanks for leading us here.
3: Don't mention it.
2: I'm afraid you've kind of complicated things, Mitchell. Originally, I was going to grab Kurt and keep him so Gerber wouldn't spill about me. But now you know the deal, so that means I got to get rid of both of you. I'm sorry. That's the way it is.
3: His gun starts swinging in my direction. It's now or never. I whip the electric wire out from behind my back and lash at his gun with it. A sort of blue flame wrapped around the gun. Saunders drops it and grabs his hand. I give him a fist. Oscar dives for the gun, but I'm waiting for him. I tie the two of them up with their belts. Then I turn to Kurt. He's still sitting in the manger, looking at me calmly.
6: Is it all over, Mr. Mitchell?
3: It will be as soon as we pick up Saunders' girl at the lecture office.
6: I prayed that something would happen to deliver us. It happened.
3: Well, you see, I sort of made it happen, Kurt.
6: Did you? I prayed for a bolt of lightning, Mr. Mitchell.
3: Well, I guess you could call that electric spark a bolt of lightning, but it was man-made lightning.
6: Was it? How did you happen to think of it?
3: Oh, I guess I just sort of... Well, I mean, I saw the light. Yeah, I guess I sure did.
6: You see?
3: Yeah. Yeah, I see. I'm the last guy in the world to argue the point, believe me. Funny. I was the one who was screaming that my Christmas was spoiled. Thanks, Kurt.
6: For what?
3: For one of the best Christmases I've ever had. Come on, you're going home to your father.

0: Our star, Brian Donlevy, will return in just a moment. On New Year's Day, the NBC Radio Network will send your way two important football games. From Dallas, Texas, home of the famed Cotton Bowl, NBC will broadcast the game between the University of Texas Longhorns and the University of Tennessee Volunteers. Mike's side for NBC at Dallas will be Lindsey Nelson and Bob Murphy to bring you every exciting play as Texas, Southwest Conference champions, and Tennessee, one of the fine teams of the Southeast, clash in this traditional New Year's Day bowl game. And then following the Cotton Bowl game, NBC will switch controls to Pasadena, California, for the granddaddy of all bowl games, the Rose Bowl. Al Helfer and Braven Dyer will handle the Rose Bowl play-by-play broadcast between the University of Southern California Trojans, the Pacific Coast Conference champions, and the University of Wisconsin Badgers, co-holders of the Big Ten championship. So here's our invitation to you to be set aside on New Year's Day when NBC broadcasts both the Cotton Bowl and the Rose Bowl football games.
1: 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And let's remind ourselves of the one gift we can all give, the gift which costs us nothing, to give thanks. And now, from all of us on Dangerous Assignment, to all of you, a very Merry Christmas.

0: This is John Storm speaking and saying be with us again next week at this time for another transcribed Dangerous Assignment. 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
1: Duel. 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

0: Another color with city dirt?
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1: This is Orson Welles, speaking from London. The Black Museum, the repository of death. Yes, here in the grim stone structure on the Thames, which houses Scotland Yard, is a warehouse of homicide, where everyday objects, a teapot, a sewing needle, a folding camera, all are touched by murder. There's a handkerchief, a khaki handkerchief. Soldier's handkerchief, common enough sort of thing during the war.
2: A handkerchief, Stark. Fairly clean, if a bit moldy.
3: That would be from exposure, Thompson. Looks like army issue.
2: It is, but no hero used it. You can bet on that.
1: Well, that handkerchief can be seen today in the Black Museum.
4: From the annals of the Criminal Investigation Department of the London Police, we bring you the dramatic stories of the crimes recorded by the objects in Scotland Yard's Gallery of Death, the Black Museum.

0: Here we are at the Black Museum in Scotland Yard. Just come into this silent room. Outside, the Thames is busy with London's river traffic, and just upstairs, police communications tap from the teletypes, ring from the telephones. But here, as I say, is silence. Now, here's a length of garden hose. Once it was connected to an exhaust of a car. From there up through the floorboards. The time was winter. The driver rode with all the windows closed, and the car crashed. The man died. It wasn't exactly an accident, no. It was murder. Here's a German Mauser, war trophy, heavy gun. Strange, a tiny woman held it with two hands, smudged her own fingerprints. She was found out. Her hands gave her away. The paraffin test, you know, for gunpowder smoke. Ah, here we are. Here it is, the khaki handkerchief. Originally, it was intended for camouflage. Fairly shouted for recognition at the right time in the wrong place. Yet the trouble first appeared as the commonplace ringing of a telephone.
1: Hello?
2: Mrs. Lyons?
1: Yes?
2: This is Liz Hart. How are you?
1: Oh, fine. And you?
2: All right. I'm a little worried, though. Kathy's so late getting home. Is she with Doris?
1: Well, they're not here. I thought Doris was with Kathy at your house.
2: Oh, dear. Now, where have they got to?
1: Oh, probably stopped at one of their friends' houses. Now, don't you worry. Kathy will come home with my Doris, and both of them will be full of joy.
0: So ordinary, so commonplace. One mother worries, the other doesn't. Later, around six, the worrier, Mrs. Hart, Kathy's mother, speaks to her husband.
3: You'll have to speak to Kathy when she gets home.
4: Isn't she home? It's practically dinner time. I thought she was in her room.
3: She's off somewhere. Oh, John, I'm so worried.
4: You call the places where she might be?
3: Hours ago. No one's seen her.
4: Well, we'll have to wait until 6:30. Then I suppose we'll have to start looking for her.
3: Oh, when will Kathy learn to let us know?
0: 6:30. No Kathy. No word from Kathy. This time the telephone rings in the Hart household. Mrs. Lyons is calling Mrs. Hart.
2: Yes. I assumed you'd call me if Doris turned up with Kathy at your house. Dear, I wonder where they can have gotten to.
0: A frantic Mrs. Hart cradled the telephone, looks to her husband. Together they leave the house, go out into the darkening street to ring doorbells.
3: I'm sorry to disturb you, but I'm trying to find my girl.
0: But the Carters haven't seen Kathy.
4: Excuse us, old man, but our Kathy seems to be among the unaccounted for.
0: No, the Bradleys haven't seen Kathy.
4: Sorry to bother you. Have you seen anything of Arlo?
0: No. The Corbetts haven't seen Kathy.
3: Oh, please. I'm almost frantic. Where's my Earl?
0: No one has seen Kathy. No one's seen Doris. Word is getting around now. The rumors spread. The time grows later. All of Penn, rustic Penn in Buckinghamshire, is buzzing now. At the inn, the tap room is crowded. Closing time draws near. Still, no word.
5: Penn Inn, landlord speaking.
6: Oh, this is John Hart. Look, Lyons and I are together at my place. Do you think some of the men would help us start a search?
5: Well, I'll ask them, Mr. Hart. I'm sure they will. Now, you stay right where you are. We'll be along very soon.
7: Can I have your attention, men? Your attention, men. Hart and Lyons need help. They want to start a search. Now, how many of you fellas will help? After all, neighbors are neighbors, and if we can...
0: So it begins. The long, hard search continues. It's 6 hours now they've been missing. It's dark, very, very little moon. The lanterns of the searchers move around the village of Penn through the fields and the clumps of trees in ever-widening circles. The men beat the fields. At the Hart home, two mothers wait. Wait. And wait.
3: Yes?
6: Nothing yet, dear. Try not to worry. Oh,
3: nothing yet.
0: The sun rides high above the fields and woods of Buckinghamshire. Sun passes its course, descending behind the hills to the west. Already the searchers, hundreds of them now, have moved outward from Penn, some 4 miles outward. The night is coming on. The doorbell rings.
1: Yes?
5: Just on my way to the inn, ma'am, for more lanterns. Just to tell you, we'll keep at it all night, if need be.
1: And there's nothing yet.
0: Night again. Now the police are in the search, and with them a group of soldiers from a nearby camp. Steadily, monotonously, the men work, their voices subdued, the lanterns bobbing and weaving over the countryside. Outward, always outward from Penn. 5 miles now, 6 miles. As the radius lengthens, there's more ground to cover. False dawn grays the sky to the east, and the morning star low in the west begins to pale.
8: Over here, mate! This way! Hello!
9: You found something, matey?
5: I found something.
9: Yeah?
5: Covered up with leaves they were. Just behind me here.

found. The weary men brought the terribly tragic news back to Penn. In the little wood with its running stream where the bodies were found, two of Scotland Yard's inspectors, Thompson and Stark, took over together. Now was the time for professionals at manhunting.

0: What have we got, Sark?
1: Not much. Barely anything to go on. Gas mask container, wooden, out near the road. I don't think they were killed here, do you?
0: No, chances are against that. One of the men brought me this. A handkerchief, Stark. Fairly clean, if a bit moldy.
1: That would be from exposure, Thompson. Looks like army issue.
0: It is, but no hero used it. You can bet on that.
1: There are tire marks and an oil patch over to the right. Truck tires. Double rear wheels. Army truck, it looks like.
0: Plaster casts?
1: The men are making them now.
0: Army truck, army handkerchief. Anything else?
1: Not yet.
0: All right, let's get out of here. We've got a killer to find.
2: They know the routine, these two. But grimly, they set about the work. Stark takes the gas mask container, the plaster casts, the handkerchief, to the experts at the yard. Thompson stays on in pen. He visits a different kind of yard.
3: Doris and Kathy were once my pupils, Inspector. I have a very personal reason for wanting to help you. But just how can I?
4: It doesn't need me to tell you, miss, how observant children can be. Now, it occurred to me that some of the kiddies in your school who live near the Hart's home might have noticed something unusual on their way back from school. Of course, it's only a shot in the dark, but a child might remember something that a grown-up would forget.
3: I see what you mean, Inspector.
4: Right then. Now, who in your class lives near the Harts?
3: Let me see now. Linda Carter. Oh, yes, and Kenneth Bradley. They're playing just over there. Come with me.
4: Now then, what's your name, young lady?
5: Linda. Linda Carter.
4: And yours, my lad?
3: Kenneth Bradley, sir.
4: I understand you two both live in the same street as the Harts.
5: Yes, sir. I live next door. Kenneth's a couple of houses down.
4: Right, Kenneth?
3: Yes, sir.
4: Now, I know you'd like to help me if you could. I think your teacher told you I'm from Scotland Yard.
3: She sure did. You don't look like a detective.
4: Detectives usually don't look like detectives. Now, let me tell you something. We're looking for a truck. A large, heavy truck.
3: An army truck, maybe?
4: Maybe. Why, did you see one, say, day before yesterday?
3: Yes, sir. At the crossroads. Just standing there.
5: Oh, I saw it, too. It was a big one.
4: Oh, anyone in it?
5: Just the driver. He had an awful red face. And he had glasses on with silver rims. He was sitting there smoking.
4: Can you tell me anything about the truck?
5: Yeah. No, I just remember the man in it.
3: It looked like a wireless truck, but it didn't have any aerial. There were those big double wheels on the back, and a number 44 on the door, and a red and blue square on one side. And the tailboard had some letters. JB, I think. And on the front bumper, there was BAT, CPM.
4: Battery C, prime mover. Anything else, Kenneth?
3: Not that I can think of, sir.
5: No, sir.
4: How old do you think the driver was, Linda?
5: Oh, 26.
4: You seem very sure. Did you ask him?
5: No, sir. But he looked about my father's age, and Daddy's 26. I heard him say so.
4: Thank you, Linda. You too, Ken. You've been very helpful. When you come to London, I'll see to it that you're shown through the yard. You'll like that, I'm sure, eh?
2: Inspector Thompson sought out his colleague Stark at Scotland Yard.
0: I've got good descriptions. The truck and the driver. How about you, old man?
1: Laundry mark and the handkerchief. Print on gas mask container, that's all. Anybody seen them in the truck?
0: A man and a woman, about a mile apart, along the line from the school towards where they were found.
1: Any numbers in the truck?
0: Battery, regiment, and division insignia.
1: That laundry mark's going through the mill. H2503 is being checked in every laundry in the county of Buckingham.
0: Good. I'll get on to Army Intelligence. We'll find that truck, the outfit that uses it, and the man who drives it. A leaky axle drips oil, does it? We'll see about that.
2: Well, that handkerchief can be seen today in the Black Museum.

0: Now it was routine, except for the unforgettable sight of leaf-shrouded bodies in the wood. The mechanics of tracing a laundry mark are routine. The preservation of plaster casts of tire marks, that's routine, grim routine. With an inevitability about it, pursuing the routine, Inspector Thompson called Army Intelligence and spoke with a colonel whose main function was liaison with the civilian police.
1: Those are the details, Colonel.
2: Well, I have it all down. Large number 44, red and blue square, JB on the tailboard.
1: Yes.
2: Battery C, PM on the front bumper.
1: That's it.
2: Sounds like one of those Fords and 6x6s we've been getting for our field artillery. I'll call you back, Inspector.
1: Thank you.
0: Like war, crime detection is largely a matter of waiting for information, waiting for results when the wanted alarms are sent out, waiting for a suspect to appear at a certain place. And now Thompson and Stark waited for answers to their inquiries. In a matter of hours, the answers began to come in.
3: There's a report on the laundry mark, Thompson. Ties in with a series given an army outfit stationed about 5 miles outside of Penn Village.
4: It begins to fit, it begins to fit.
0: Patiently and grimly, the two men went on waiting. Once again, the telephone.
1: Inspector Thompson here.
2: Colonel Gardner, Inspector. I have your information.
4: Here he comes, Stark.
1: Good. Go ahead, Colonel.
2: That truck apparently belongs to the 44th Battalion Devonshire Blues. A Battery C prime mover.
4: Where is that outfit, sir?
2: They've been in camp 5 miles outside Penn Village. They've just been moved to Yoxford on the south coast for further field training.
4: Thank you, Colonel.
2: Shall I advise the CO down there to expect you?
4: If you would, it should take us about 2 hours.
2: You move fast, don't you? I'll tell him. And good hunting. Hope you get your man.
4: Thank you again, sir. If he's still with that outfit, we'll get him. If he's still alive, we'll get him.
1: Yoxford, Stark. Get a car and a driver. We're going to the country.
0: Traffic was light and gasoline rationed England. Some 2 hours later, Thompson and Stark conferred with the major commanding the battalion.
5: Yes, we do have a prime mover with a leaky axle, gentlemen. As a matter of fact, it's in the shed just outside.
6: May we see it, Major?
5: Yes, of course. This way.
4: I have the tire cast, Stark.
6: Good.
5: Well, our accommodations are still a bit primitive. No proper garage facilities. We just moved into this setup day before yesterday.
4: We understand, Major. You've been having much trouble with that truck?
5: Oh, yes. A few days ago, just before we broke camp near Penn, and that's over in Buckinghamshire.
7: Yes, we know the place.
5: We released the truck to the maintenance depot. Apparently, there isn't much they can do with it. The main differential is a problem. Ah, well, there we are.
6: JB on the tailboard.
1: Have a look at the inside, will you? I'll take the tires and the markings.
6: Check.
4: 44 on the door, yes. Big enough, but they could hardly miss it. Red and blue square.
5: Our battery shoulder patch, Inspector.
4: Yes, I thought so. Markings all checked. Let me see now. The tires.
6: I've fallen in here, Thompson.
4: Yes, tires checked with the cast, Stark.
6: Well, we expected that. Here's something on the tarpaulin.
8: What do you make of these stains?
4: Want a guess, old man?
6: Well, your guess is as good as mine, and it'll be confirmed by pathology.
4: Blood. I think we're through here, Major. May we go back to your office, please?
0: Blood on the tarpaulin, crumpled up and tossed into a corner of the truck.
6: I don't think they were killed here, do you?
4: No, chances are against that. No blood around here.
0: But blood on the tarpaulin in the truck. The two detectives and the Major went back to the orderly room. Oh,
4: I think we'd better see the driver of that truck, Major.
5: Oh, yes, of course.
6: Sergeant Carroll.
5: Do you know who drives the prime mover for Battery C?
9: That'll be Driscoll, sir.
5: Oh, where is he now?
9: I expect he's in the battery day room, sir.
5: Oh, bring him over, will you? With his gear, duffel bag, the whole outfit.
9: Yes, sir.
0: The sergeant turned and left. The Major with Thompson and Stark waited silently, each busy with his own thoughts.
5: An army is a cross-section of the population, they say. If this Driscoll did this thing, part of that cross-section, I suppose.
4: That blood stain. I hope there's enough for pathology to type it.
6: Laundry marks. His shirts and underwear ought to have the same mark as the handkerchief, if he's the man.
0: In the day room of Battery C, the situation was normal.
10: Well,
0: The sergeant walked in without attracting too much attention.
9: Oh, here you are, Driscoll.
7: What's up, Sarge?
9: You are. Major wants you.
7: Well, what's wrong now?
9: He didn't tell me. Let's get over to quarters first.
7: Well, what for?
9: Major wants to see your gear. All of it.
7: Oh.
9: Let's go.
0: Was the waiting over? Out of the seeming anonymity of the army, had they found their man, and so quickly?
10: In my office, Sergeant.
9: Yes, sir. Oh! Can I just go, Major?
10: Thank you, Sergeant. Dismiss. At ease, Driscoll.
7: Thank you, sir.
5: This is Inspector Thompson and Inspector Stark, Scotland Yard. They have some questions, Driscoll. Answer them.
7: I'll try, sir.
10: Well, he's all yours, gentlemen.
6: May I examine your duffel bag, Driscoll?
7: Of course, sir.
6: Your blouse is rather wet, isn't it?
7: Caught in the rain, sir.
11: Must have been quite a rain to go through the pockets like this.
7: It was, sir.
6: You're sure you didn't wash it yourself and pack it before it was dried?
7: No, sir. It was the rain, sir.
6: How do you explain the shirt, the cuffs cut off like this?
7: Came back from the laundry with the cuffs all frayed. I cut them off. I only use a shirt around the trap, sir.
6: I see. Driscoll, does this handkerchief look familiar to you?
7: Like any other handkerchief, Inspector?
6: Thompson, the laundry marks. Here, collar of the shirt.
12: I see it.
6: We'll try again, Driscoll. Look at the laundry marks on the shirt and on the handkerchief. Seems to be yours, doesn't it?
7: I wouldn't know about laundry marks.
11: They're identical, aren't they?
6: Have you had a handkerchief like this recently?
7: All the army issue is the same, sir. We get a lot of trouble getting things back from the laundry. Someone else could have had this handkerchief.
10: Rather a careless laundry, Driscoll.
7: Sorry, sir. Yes, sir.
11: Have a look at this tarpaulin, Driscoll.
7: Yes, sir.
11: What's your guess about those stains?
7: Grease, sir.
11: That shape? That color?
7: Might be blood, sir.
6: This tarpaulin comes from your truck, Driscoll.
7: I never saw the stain, sir. Might be someone swapped this one for mine.
11: Driscoll, where were you on the 19th, 3 days ago?
7: Maintenance depot. Repairs. Leaky axle.
11: Did they repair it?
7: Well, they couldn't. Not in the time we had before we moved down here.
11: I see. Anything else, Stark?
6: Not at the moment.
11: Major, we'd appreciate it if you'd hold this man under escort. There are still a few inquiries to be made.
10: Yes, of course, Inspector.
7: Oh, Sergeant, in here, please.
0: There were still the loose ends on identification on the laundry problem. Driscoll wore horn-rimmed glasses. Inspector Thompson asked some more questions.
11: I see, Corporal. He wore army issue and suddenly he bought himself the horn frame. You joked with him about it and he didn't like it. Grew angry, did he?
0: Inspector Stark visited the regimental laundry depot.
6: No complaints from Gunner Driscoll about losing things for him. Never tore or frayed his shirts. I see. Thank you.
0: Stark stayed with the shirt. A battery made of Driscoll's had noticed the missing cuffs.
6: The night you rolled in here, you noticed the cuffs missing. That was the night of the 20th. Very good.
0: Inspector Thompson turned up an interesting item.
11: Say that again, Sergeant.
9: Night we came in here, we heard about those two in the woods. We were shooting the breeze about it in the day room. All at once, sir, Driscoll looks around and says, 10 to 1, there's a murderer in here, that's what.
0: And once again, a telephone.
10: Yes? Oh, it's for you, Inspector.
11: Thank you, Major. Inspector Thompson speaking. He did? I see. It's been checked at criminal records. Good. Very good. Yes, of course I wanted the word at once. Thank you very much.
6: They found something?
11: The crew we left at Payne turned up the second gas mask container. Metal, this one. Had a print on it. They checked in criminal records. The fingerprint belongs to an Oscar Driscoll. Served a term 8 years ago for molesting and impairing the morals of a minor. Oscar Driscoll, you're under arrest. The charge is willful murder of Kathy Hart and Doris Lyons on the afternoon of October the 19th.
0: Well, that handkerchief can be seen today in the Black Museum. The defense, of course, was insanity. The defense tried to prove that Driscoll suffered from schizophrenia, split personality, that he had no recollection of what he'd done and therefore no legal responsibility. The jury brought in its verdict, and finally, this man died at the hands of the public executioner. There was apparently no doubt in the minds of the jury that this man had known and planned exactly what he'd done. At any rate, the khaki handkerchief remains in its usual place in Scotland Yard in the Black Museum. And now, until next time, till we meet again in the same place, and I tell you another story of the Black Museum, I remain as always, obediently yours.

0: I came across Mr. Kipling in the meadow by the church. If I've painted that spire once, he said, I've painted it a dozen times. He offered me an apple pie. An artist needs inspiration, he explained. Golden shortcrust pastry, delicious apple filling, and just the right amount of sugar sprinkled on top. But then, when it comes to the little details, Mr. Kipling does have an exceedingly good eye.
1: What has a hazelnut in every bite?
2: Sorry.
1: And thick new chocolate for your delight?
2: Sorry.
1: Nougat and caramel golden light?
2: Sorry.
1: And don't forget the hazelnut in every bite. And again, what has a hazelnut in every bite?
2: Sorry.
1: Thick milk chocolate for your delight?
2: Sorry.
1: Nougat and caramel golden light? And don't forget the hazelnut in every bite.
2: Sorry.
1: A hazelnut in every bite.
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4: "21st Precinct, Sergeant."
5: "Inspector who?"
4: "Oh, yes, sir, Inspector. The detail is assembling here."
5: "I don't know, sir. Lieutenant King of the 21st Squad is in charge."
4: "You're in the muster room at the 21st Precinct, the nerve center. An important case is about to break. Superior officers have been notified. They're assembling from their homes, from social functions, from all over the city. You will follow the action taken pursuant to these notifications from this minute until the final report is written in the 124 room at the 21st Precinct."
5: "Yes, sir. The brass has all been notified. They can start out any time." "Yes, sir. Any time now."
4: 21st Precinct. It's just lines on a map of the city of New York. Most of the 173,000 people wedged into the 9/10 of a square mile between Fifth Avenue and the East River wouldn't know if you asked them that they lived or worked in the 21st. Whether they know it or not, the security of their persons, their homes, and their property is my job. My job and the job of 160 patrolmen, 11 sergeants, and 4 lieutenants of whom I'm the boss. My name is Kennelly, Frank Kennelly. I'm captain in command of the 21st. I'd been off duty since 6 o'clock. I was not due back at the station house until 4 p.m. the next afternoon, when I would work straight through until 8 the following morning. At 6:30, I met my wife at Frank and Norman's, the steakhouse on 54th Street near Broadway. We had dinner and took a cab to the 46th Street Theater to see the hit musical Guys and Dolls, an occasion we had both looked forward to for a year. The first act was fine.

0: wonderful, Frank. That's wonderful. I love it.
1: Well, it's certainly been worth waiting for. Mm. You want a cigarette? We go down to the lounge.
0: All right.
1: I want to call in anyway. Oh, excuse us, please.
0: I'm sorry.
1: Pardon us, please. I beg your pardon. Thank you. Watch your step now, Ellen.
0: Oh, I feel like dancing up the aisle. I can hardly wait for the second act.
1: Well, 10 minutes isn't such a long time. According to the manual of procedure, a precinct commander, although off duty, is never relieved of the responsibility of his command. Consequently, he's obliged to keep the desk officer informed regarding his whereabouts. If he's beyond the reach of a telephone, he's required to call in at frequent intervals to be notified of any matter that would require his attention. Ellen and I went downstairs to the theater lounge. I offered her a cigarette, lit one for myself. Then I stepped into the phone booth.

0: First precinct, Sergeant.
1: This is Captain Canelli, Sergeant.
0: Oh, hello, Captain. Good you called.
1: And what do we got?
0: Well, you know those three guys who escaped from the federal penitentiary in Pennsylvania and robbed a bank in the Bronx?
1: Yeah.
0: Well, I think they got them spotted.
1: In the precinct?
0: Yes, sir. 611 East 67th Street. The information came to one of our men walking a post over there. Farrell.
1: Good. Are they sure it's them?
0: Well, they must be. The detectives are getting ready to hit the place.
1: I want you to notify division on it.
0: Yes, sir.
1: And put me through to Lieutenant King.
0: You got a couple of messages here, Captain.
1: Well, hold them till I get in, Sergeant.
0: Yes, sir. Hold on. I'll connect you upstairs. Detective
1: DeFeo. Well, let me talk to Lieutenant King, please.
0: Lieutenant King's busy right now. Can I help you?
1: This is Captain Canelli.
0: Oh, hold on, Captain. Lieutenant, Captain Canelli on two. He's coming, Captain.
1: Okay.
0: Lieutenant King.
1: Hello, Matt. What do we got?
0: Three bank robbers escaped convicts holed up on East 67th Street.
1: Oh, how does it look?
0: It's them, Captain. The information came to one of your men, Johnny Farrell.
1: Yeah, I know. What time are you going to hit the place?
0: Late as possible, 4 or 5 a.m., probably.
1: All right, I'm coming in. I'll be there in 20 minutes.
0: I'll see
1: you. So long, man.
2: Frank, that took long enough.
1: Did it?
2: What happened? Did the roof fall in, you always said?
1: Well, I've got to go in, Helen.
2: Oh, Frank.
1: Now, you stay and see the rest of the show.
2: But it'll be over at 11 o'clock. Can't you stop by on your way home?
1: No, this is important. Here's the car check, honey. You know the garage is parked in on 53rd.
2: And what time do you think you'll be home?
1: Oh, I don't know. Haven't any idea. I'm sorry, honey. Sorry to have to ruin your evening.
2: Why can't it ever happen when we're not having a good time?
1: Beats me, honey. I'll see you at home.
2: Good night, Frank.
1: After 16 years in the job, Ellen was used to that sort of thing. She didn't complain. She just made the best of it. I went up to the street and flagged a cab to take me to the station house. Traffic across town was light. Cab had me in front of the station house in less than 10 minutes. I saw two patrol cars parked at the curb. One was ours, the other belonged to ESD. The street was quiet. I walked up the worn granite steps of the station house and into the muscle room. At the desk, Lieutenant Gorman was booking a prisoner in the custody of a detective I didn't know. The suspect looked like an addict. The detective must have been from the narcotics squad. A half dozen patrolmen were gathered in a group at the far end of the muscle room talking quietly. I walked over to the far end of the desk where Sergeant Klein was on the boxes.
3: Hello, Captain.
1: Who are those men, Sergeant?
3: Oh, them? They were sent in here from the 19th and 23rd on special detail. You know, for the raid. Excuse me, Captain.
1: Yep.
3: 21st Precinct, Sergeant. Yeah, where are you? Well, listen, walk around the corner to 331 and see the super. He's called in here twice about a couple on the third floor fighting and breaking the furniture. Yeah, okay, let me know.
1: Those men know what they're here for?
3: No, sir, not yet. That's what they're probably trying to figure out.
1: No, I don't want them standing around in here jabbering. Tell them to go into the back room.
3: Yes, sir. Now, listen, you men.
4: Yes, Sergeant.
3: Go on in the back room there and make yourselves comfortable. You'll be here a while yet.
4: Thanks a lot.
1: You notify the division?
3: Yes, sir, I spoke to the division lieutenant. He'll get in touch with Chief Andrea. Those are the guys holed up there. That'll be a
1: pretty good color.
3: Yeah, it should be. What else is doing around here?
1: Oh, nothing much. Pretty quiet tour otherwise.
3: You got a couple of messages.
1: What?
3: One from CB over the teletype. A meeting of all precinct commanders in the lineup room at 2:40, Wednesday, 9 a.m. I left the communication on your desk.
1: Okay.
3: A fellow named Foss called twice. He wouldn't give his first name. He wanted your home number. I asked him what it was about. He said it was personal. I didn't give him your number. I told him you were due back on at 4 o'clock tomorrow afternoon. He'll call in.
1: All right, I'm going upstairs.
3: Oh, Captain.
1: Yeah?
3: It was Johnny Farrell who got the information.
1: Yeah, you told me that.
3: Oh, did I?
1: Oh, yeah.
3: Where is Farrell, on post? No, sir. Lieutenant King said that since it was his line, he could come along when they hit the place. He changed the civilian clothes and he's upstairs. I put Melito on his post.
1: All right, I'll check with you later.
3: Yes, sir.
1: I left the muscle room and headed toward the stairs to the 21st squad on the second floor. In the back room, the special details from the 19th and 23rd were gathered around in little groups whispering, wondering what their job for the night would be. On the way upstairs, I grinned at the way everyone was so careful to point out that the information on the three bank robber escapees came to patrolman Johnny Farrell. Johnny Farrell had been caught smoking on post by his sergeant the night before. The report was on my desk for disciplinary action. Inside the 21st squad, 9 or 10 detectives were standing around in small groups. I recognized a few of them as men who worked out of the 21st. The others had been brought in from Detective District Headquarters and from the main office. In a corner near the fingerprint stand, sitting all by himself, was Patrolman Johnny Farrell.
5: Hi, Captain.
1: Hi. Hello, Johnny.
6: Hello, Captain.
1: Well, looks like a big night.
6: Yes, sir.
1: I'd have to get a line on these boys.
6: No way in particular. Just threw a kid on the block there, a kid named Wano.
1: Yeah? Smoke, Johnny?
6: Thanks. You know, I was going to give him up after last night.
1: You should.
6: Thanks. It's kind of hard.
1: Yeah, it is.
6: Well, this kid, he's kind of little for his age, 13 or 14. He's not so good with the English. I pulled him out of a scrape last week with two bigger boys. They were about to tear him apart. So I've been his best friend on the block since.
1: Yeah.
6: Anyway, tonight about 7:30, I saw Wano on the street. And he said, "Hey, Policia, you my friend. I got $2 you hold for me, huh? So they don't take it away from me, the big fellows?"
1: Yeah.
6: Starts waving $2 bills at me. I said, "Where'd you get it, Wano?" He said, I don't steal it, Policia. I don't steal it. I earn it from the man." I said, "What men?" He told me about the three men who were staying in the flat across the hall from him.
1: Mm-hmm.
6: He said one of them opened the door when he came out in the hall, asked him how he'd like to make some money. The guy gave him $3. Sent him over to Times Square to buy some Philadelphia papers. Last week's papers. Well, he brought the papers back. They cost less than $1, and the man told him to keep the rest. I put two and two together. I saw the alarms. Read about the bank robbery up in the Bronx yesterday.
1: Yeah.
6: Well, I knew the same three guys had been making a couple of jobs in Philadelphia. And I knew they broke out of a federal penitentiary. I started asking one a few questions about the man. It looked pretty good to me, so I called in.
1: Mm-hmm.
6: Told Sergeant Klein about it. He connected me with Lieutenant King up here. Guess it looked pretty good to him, too. He told me to come in and bring Wano, and that's it.
1: Where's this kid, Wano?
6: Oh, well, Lieutenant King didn't want him on the block tonight. The lieutenant was going up to the stadium with his brother. His brother works for Con Ed.
1: Yeah.
6: When this came up, he couldn't go. So he had his brother take the kid on the other ticket. Wano thought that was a great idea.
1: I do, too. How'd they make sure it's the right three?
6: Well, after Lieutenant King talked to Wano for a while, he sent one of his men over and got the super of the building and somebody else, another neighbor in here. Super had gotten a good look at one of them, so it's definite.
1: Good. Good work, Johnny. I understand you're going along when we hit the place.
6: You bet.
1: Okay, I'm going in to talk to Lieutenant King. Who's that in there with him?
6: That's a super captain. I think he's getting a layout of the building, you know.
1: Yeah, all right. I'll see you. And do your smoking at the right time, will you?
6: Yeah, Captain. Sure.
1: Oh, Matt.
7: Oh, hello, Captain. Come in.
8: Want to shut the door?
1: Yeah.
8: This is Mr. Albert Acosta, Captain Connelly.
9: All right, glad to know you.
1: How are you?
8: Mr. Acosta's a super for both 609 and 611.
9: Yeah, that's right.
8: We're just going over the layout of the buildings in that flat.
1: There in 611?
9: Yeah, that's right, on the top floor, fourth floor rear.
8: Let's see if I got this straight now. Both 609 and 611 are four-story buildings. The building to the east, 613, is five stories.
9: Yeah, that's right, but that's not my building, 613.
1: Does the fire escape? Do all the fire escapes go all the way up to the roof, Mr. Acosta?
9: Oh, yeah, that's right. Up to the roof and down to the ground.
8: And from the window of the flat they're in?
9: Yeah, that's right.
8: Your roofs are on the same level?
9: The same level, yeah. They're both four stories.
8: What separates the two buildings on the roof?
9: Oh, a little brick wall, this high.
8: 3 feet high?
9: Oh, 3 feet, 3.5 feet, something.
1: And the roof to 613?
9: That's not my building.
1: But it's five stories high.
9: Yeah, 613.
8: But in other words, from the roof of 611, you can't get to the roof of 613. There's a wall 10 or 12 feet high.
9: Yeah, that's right. 10, 12, 14 feet, something.
1: No windows in that wall?
9: Let's see. No windows.
8: Anything on your roof?
9: Well, nothing. Television area.
8: Hmm. All right, Mr. Costa. I want to talk to you again later. You hungry? Want something to eat?
9: Could I get a can of beer?
8: Well, the luncheonette we take from doesn't have beer.
9: Oh. Well, all right, coffee. Coffee and a Danish.
8: Whiting, take care of Mr. Costa, will you? Send down for what he wants to eat.
9: Right.
8: That detective over there will take care of you, Mr. Costa.
9: Okay, glad to know you, Captain.
1: Yeah, same here. Well, how does it look, man?
8: Well, Sam, there's no doubt about it. In addition to the kid and the super, we found three people who made the pictures.
1: All of them?
8: No, just one. Just one goes out in the street, but one's good enough for me. This one. Carl Rock.
1: Mm.
8: If he's identified and there's two more guys in the flat, it's got to be the others.
1: Whose flat is it? Did they rent it?
8: No, it belongs to a couple of sisters, Marie and Lois Dunny. Acosta says they've been living there for 3 or 4 years. The one sister, Marie, has been in Bellevue Hospital for months, 6 weeks. Alcoholic ward.
1: Oh.
8: They're young, too, in their 20s. The other sister, Lois, is still living there. The carter says he thinks she works as a waitress someplace. Doesn't know where.
1: Is she up in the flat now?
8: Beats me, Captain. Nobody has gone out or come in since we got onto this thing. Got the place staked out. Two neighbors that know her with the officers. They haven't seen her.
1: Well, how about Bellevue? Is she down visiting her sister?
8: Well, we checked that out, too. Got a man there.
1: Well, how are you going to hit him?
8: There's three rooms in that flat. It's in the back of the building and on the top floor. These boys are tough. There's no question about that. They had two guns apiece when they hit that bank. They roughed up a lot of people around Philadelphia. They were doing 25 years each when they broke. They're not going to sit still for a collar. It's going to be a hot one.
1: Well, if they're on the top floor, you can't put anyone on the roof of 611. They'll be heard walking around.
8: I know. We'll have men on the roofs of 609, 613 in case they come up the fire escape.
1: That's the way they'll probably go when they hear the law at the front door. Who's going to hit the door?
8: Myself, Johnny Farrell, if he wants to.
1: He'll want to.
8: And one or two others.
1: Including me.
8: Yes, sir. I've got two men from the emergency squad detailed. They'll be there with access to working the door if they give it the fight.
1: All right. What time?
8: I figure 4 a.m. There'll be less people on the street and less people up and around in the building. Also, these guys might be sound asleep by then. If we can nail them when they're asleep, or at least sleepy, there's not so much chance of fireworks.
1: How about your notifications?
8: They're all made. The brass will start streaming in here about midnight.
1: There's six or eight cops from the 19th and 23rd. They're in the back room now.
8: Yeah, I know. How much of the show did you get to see, Mr. Jamie? Come in.
5: Lieutenant, Whitey says the bail is on 3. Want to talk to you?
8: Okay, thanks. Mm-hmm.
5: Yep.
8: 21st Squad, Lieutenant King.

0: Hey, it was on three. Want to talk to you?
1: Okay, thank you.
0: Yep.
1: 24th Squad, Lieutenant King.
2: Hey, Lieutenant.
1: Yeah, Chief.
2: We got the girl at Lois Denny. We got her as she was walking into the house.
1: Good, Chief. Fine.
2: It's not so fine, Lieutenant. She told me they were expecting her home at 11 o'clock. 11 o'clock at the latest. Shall I bring her in, Lieutenant?
1: No. Where are you?
2: I'm using the phone in Mix's funeral chapel around the corner.
1: Who's there?
2: Just Mix.
1: Okay, Chief, stay there. We'll be right over. We've got trouble, Captain.
3: Oh?
1: They've got the girl. Ross and them expect her back in the flat no later than 11.
3: You can't wait until 4 a.m., Matt.
1: You'll have to hit right away, as soon as possible. What about all the brass? They've been notified for 4 a.m.
3: We can't wait, Matt. We'll notify them again. That's all. It's been moved up.
1: Okay.
3: Whitey, Ben, Al.
4: Yeah.
1: Come in here, huh?
5: What's up?
1: All right, now listen. We're making a change. We've got to move and move quick. Got to hit them as soon as possible.
3: Ben, get hold of ESD.
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7: A new one.
6: Now back to 21st Precinct and Captain Frank Kennelly.
7: Although we knew hardly more than her name, Lois Dunny had become the key to the situation. The fugitives expected her to return by 11 p.m. If she didn't show up, they might suspect she'd been apprehended. Lieutenant King got his detectives ready to spring immediately. I gave final instructions to the uniformed officers who were going to assist. And then together we drove up 2nd Avenue to Mix's funeral chapel.
1: Okay, this is good. Captain?
7: Go ahead, man.
1: Find a place to park and walk on back there.
3: Yes, okay.
1: Well, great place to start out from, an undertaker.
7: Better to start out from there, man.
1: Okay, you got a point.
7: Go ahead.
1: These are the bare conditions.
7: There they are. Back in the office.
1: Not a bad looking head?
7: No, not too bad.
1: Hello, Dave.
8: Hello, Lieutenant. Captain.
7: Hi, Dave.
8: This is Lois Dunning.
1: How are you?
9: Hello.
1: You're in a big jam. You know that, don't you, miss?
9: Yes, I suppose so.
1: No supposing about it. You are. That's Carl Ross up in your apartment, isn't it?
9: Yes.
1: And the others?
8: I showed you the pictures of all of them, I kind of.
1: She identified them.
9: I wasn't doing anything wrong. I just rented out some rooms to those boys for a little money. Anybody's entitled to make a little money.
8: Not that much.
1: How much?
8: They've been there 3 days. They've already given her $275. Didn't you know who they were?
9: No.
1: Now, don't lie to us. You knew who they were. They knew you, or at least one of them did. Which one?
9: I didn't know them.
1: Now, look, come off it. I told you were in a jam. If you don't start telling us the truth, you'll be in a bigger jam. I'm not kidding. Now, how about it?
9: Who are you anyway? I gotta know who I'm talking to.
1: My name is Lieutenant King. This is Captain Kennelly. Is that good enough for you?
9: I've been telling you the truth.
1: Listen, you're a pretty bad liar. I'm gonna tell this officer to take you downtown. Do you float her in the car?
7: Matt, wait a minute. Look, miss, you're not doing yourself a bit of good. All we want is the truth. You tell us the truth, and I'll see that you get every break you're entitled to. Which one did you know, Lois?
9: Carl. I knew Carl.
7: For how long?
9: I worked in Pittsburgh a while, a couple of years ago. I knew him then. But I didn't know he was anything like what he is. Honest, I didn't. Not then.
7: Well, when did you hear?
9: After he got in trouble, I was back in New York. Somebody wrote me, one of my friends.
7: If you have time to wait, the facts eventually will develop. But we had neither time to wait nor time to waste. There are two ways to get information quickly. One is to be stern, the other is to be full of sympathy. Most often, a lying witness will turn to the friendly officer and tell him exactly what he wants to know.
9: Haven't heard from him in years, but one day there he is. He just turns up in the cafe where I work. There he is.
7: By himself?
9: Yeah, by himself then.
7: When was that?
9: Tuesday, last Tuesday. I read about him and about how he and those others broke out of jail and what they did in Philadelphia and all that.
7: Weren't you scared?
9: No, not too. I told you, when I knew him in Pittsburgh, he seemed like a very nice boy. He was very nice to me.
7: Did you ask him anything about that?
9: Yeah, sure. Naturally. And he said that everybody had him and his friends wrong. They didn't mean any harm. Well, I mean, you know, he's good looking. He likes to spend money.
7: How'd they come to stay in your flat?
9: That was the first thing he asked me. Did I know where he and his friends could get a place? Well, my sister's in the hospital, and I had a big place all by myself. So I told Carl that if you want to, I've got a big place with an extra bedroom and all that, and a sofa in the living room. So they said okay, and that was that.

0: How'd they know you wouldn't go to the police?
1: I don't know. Carl vouched for me with the others, I guess. They paid me all this money, and they promised to give me 500 more when they left. I guess they figured I wanted the 500.
0: You did too, didn't you?
1: Well, I mean, my sister was in the hospital. I didn't have a nickel except what I made, sure.
0: They expect you home at 11 o'clock?
1: Around 11, yeah.
0: Why 11?
1: Well, this is my late night on. I work until 10. Carl knows that.
0: You ever see any guns up there?
1: Well...
0: Did you, Lois?
1: Yes, they've got guns.
0: How many?
1: I don't know. Plenty. But I never counted them. I was too scared to get near them. I don't like guns.
0: Have you got your key to the place?
1: Yeah, I got it, but it won't do you any good. They keep the door bolted from the inside all the time. Listen, Carl told me, he said no matter what, he wasn't going back. The others, too. They said they'd die on the spot first and kill anybody who wants to argue with them about it. Cops, they meant.
0: Yeah, I figured that's who they meant. In another few minutes of interrogation, we had all the information we needed about the interior of Lois Dunning's flat and what we could expect to find there. Lois Dunning was taken to the precinct house in the custody of a detective. Meanwhile, nearly 50 uniformed officers and detectives assigned to the detail were given their posts and told of their duties. Four men were assigned to the roofs of 609 and 613. Eight men were posted in various places in front of and across the street from 611. Four men were assigned to the rear courtyard behind 611. Men from the emergency service division set up a portable generator floodlight on the roof directly across the rear courtyard of 611 so that the entire fire escape could be spotlighted. Another such unit was held in readiness for use in front of the house. Besides their service revolvers, these men were issued such additional arms as their particular situation called for: submachine guns, riot guns, and tear gas. Lieutenant King, myself, Johnny Farrell, two other detectives from the 21st Squad, three men from ESD, two carrying axes, another a submachine gun, led the way into 611. Behind us followed a half dozen or so other officers. As we walked up the dim-lit stairs, two men dropped off on each floor to block any attempted escape and to keep curious tenants out of harm's way. Two more were left at the top of the stairs in the fourth floor hallway. The rest of us walked to the fourth floor rear. We stopped at the door. We listened. The radio was on inside.

0: We're police officers. Open up.
1: Open
0: up, police officers. Knock it in. Use those axes.
1: Right, come on.
0: The lock. Hit the lock. Let's go. Push it in. Come on, let's go. In the living room. There they are.
1: Give up. We're through.
0: Hold it. All right, throw that stuff.
1: Give me that arm.
0: There they are. Nail them, Johnny.
1: There we are, Tom.
0: Chief.
2: Yeah,
0: how about it?
2: I'm set.
0: Let's go.
1: There they are. Get him. Pull him. Pull him out. You lousy.
0: Chief, bring that Brownie up here. Get him. You get two. Let's go. There's the other one. Out the window.
2: Come on.
0: Hold up. Hold up, Ross.
2: Up the fire, Chief. Captain.
0: Let's go. Watch it, Matt.
1: Get away, Pop.
0: You okay, Matt?
2: Yeah, I'm okay. Come on.
0: Watch it up there, man. One's on his way up. Just one. I see him, Matt. Duck!
2: He's on the roof. Come on.
1: There he goes. He's on the roof.
2: Watch for him.
1: He's going for the ventilator.
2: Where is
1: it?
2: It's me.
1: There he is. Behind the ventilator.
2: Let's get him.

0: What do you say, Ross? What do you say?
1: All right. Too many of you. Too many of you.
0: Throw that gun out here. All right, you men. Put your light on the ventilator. That's fine. That's it. Throw it out here, Ross.
1: All right. Here it comes.
0: Okay, let's go.
2: What? We should have another one.
0: Stand there, Ross. Get up again, sir.
3: All right. Take it easy.
2: Nothing on him.
3: Too many of you. There's too many of you.
2: Maybe. But now at least there's three less like you.
4: The toll was heavy. Two of the three fugitives were dead on the floor of the living room. Ross had a bullet through his shoulder. They weren't the only ones. Detective Carmine DeFeo, 21st Squad, dead. Patrolman John Farrell, 21st Precinct, wounded. 45 slug in the left hip. Patrolman Ezra Davis, Emergency Service Squad number 4, wounded. 38 slug through the left hand. The medical examiner and ambulances were summoned. The top command of both the uniformed and detective divisions came to the scene. At 2:15 a.m., I arrived back at the station house. There, I approved the unusual occurrence report and checked on the notification to relatives of the wounded personnel under my command. At 2:35 a.m., conferences were held in my office with the top commanders of the department in connection with a special report concerning the incident. Subsequently, the press sought additional material and photographs. At 3:50, I signed the blotter and left the precinct house. Deputy Chief Inspector DeAndrea gave me a ride as far as Kew Gardens. There, I got a cab and went home. At 4:40 a.m., I unlocked the front door of the house as quietly as I could manage. I walked through the living room into the bedroom.

0: Brian?
1: Yeah, honey?
0: Oh, what time is it?
1: Late.
0: Are you tired?
1: Yep, kind of.
0: And you know what?
1: What?
0: You missed a very exciting show.
1: Yeah, honey. I bet I did. First Precinct, Sergeant. Where do you need an ambulance? 822? Is that in the building or on the street? What apartment number? What's the trouble there? How was he hurt? Was he stabbed?
2: Incidents portrayed tonight on 21st Precinct occurred last year. Names were changed to protect the interests of persons involved. 21st Precinct is presented with the official cooperation of the Patrolmen's Benevolent Association of the City of New York. Everett Sloan in the role of Captain Kennelly, Ken Lynch as Lieutenant King. Featured in tonight's cast were Joan Loring and Barbara Weeks, Lawson Zerbe, Bill Lipton, Wendell Holmes, and Mandel Kramer. Written and directed by Stanley Niss, produced for CBS Radio by John Ives. Art Hannah speaking. 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

0: we present Barry Foster as Sherlock Holmes and David Buck as Dr. Watson in a new dramatization of the short stories by Sir Arthur Conan Doyle. The Priory School, dramatized by Michael Bakewell, with William Fox as the Duke of Holderness.
1: Dr. Thornycroft Huxtable, M.A., Ph.D. Name means nothing to me. Not a friend of yours, Watson, I fancy.
2: Never heard of him.
1: Well, let us have the fellow in. Won't you step inside, Doctor?
2: Mr. Holmes.
1: What? Gracious. Your department, Watson. He's passed out.
2: I feel his pulse. It's faint, but steady. Yes, I'll get him some brandy.
3: By the state of his chin, he's neglected himself for some days.
2: Sheer exhaustion, possibly. Yeah, hunger and fatigue.
1: A return ticket from Mackleton in the north of England. It's not yet 12. He must have been an early starter.
2: He's coming to.
4: Forgive me. So stupid. I've been a little overwrought.
1: Here now, let me help you up. Sit down.
4: Thank you, Mr. Holmes.
2: If I might have a glass of milk and a biscuit, I have no doubt that I should be better.
4: Yes, of course.
2: I came personally, since I feared that no telegram would convince you of the absolute urgency of the case.
1: Yes, sir. When you are quite restored.
2: Oh, but Mr. Holmes, you must come to Mackleton by the next train.
1: Dr. Huxtable, I am very busy at present. The Abergavenny murder is coming up for trial. Only a very important issue could call me from London.
2: Important? Have you heard nothing of the abduction of the only son of the Duke of Holderness?
5: The former cabinet minister.
1: One of the greatest men in England.
2: The greatest. And perhaps the wealthiest, Mr. Holmes. His Grace has already intimated that a cheque for £5,000 would be handed over to the person who can tell him where his son is, and another £1,000 to him who can name the man or men who have taken him.
1: This is a princely offer. Watson, I think that we shall accompany Dr. Huxtable back to the north of England.
2: Oh, Mr. Holmes.
1: And now, sir, when you have consumed that milk, you will kindly tell me what has happened here.
2: Yes. Gentlemen, I am the founder and principal of the Priory School. Huxtable's sidelights on Horace may possibly recall my name to our memories. It is the best and most select preparatory school in England. But I felt that it had reached its zenith when, a few weeks ago, Mr. James Wilder, the Duke's secretary, intimated that Lord Saltire, the only son and heir of the Duke, was to be committed to my charge.
1: Of course.
2: Yes. I trust that I am not indiscreet in telling you that the boy was not entirely happy at home. It is an open secret that the Duke and Duchess have separated by mutual consent and that she is now living in the south of France.
1: The Duke felt that Lord Saltire might be happier in your establishment.
2: Yes. Within 2 weeks, he was perfectly at home with us. He was last seen on the night of the 13th of May.
1: 3 days ago? Why? You have been very remiss in not coming to see me sooner.
2: I am not entirely to blame, Mr. Holmes. His Grace was extremely anxious to avoid public scandal.
1: Indeed. Well, let us concentrate on the facts of the boy's disappearance.
2: Yes. His room was on the second floor and can only be approached through another room in which two boys were sleeping. His window was open, and there is a stout ivy plant leading to the ground. His bed had been slept in, and he had dressed himself fully before going off. There were no signs that anyone had entered the room, and it is quite certain that anything in the nature of a struggle would have been heard. His absence was discovered at 7 o'clock. I had once called a roll of the whole establishment, and I discovered that Heidegger, the German master, was also missing.
1: Ah.
2: His room was on the second floor, facing the same way as Lord Saltire's. his bed had also been slept in. But he was presumably only partly dressed, since his shirt and socks were lying on the floor. His bicycle was kept in the shed, and it was gone.
1: What manner of man was he?
2: Silent, morose. Not very popular with either masters or boys.
1: I see.
2: At first we thought that the boy might have gone back to Holiness Hall. It is only a few miles away. But nothing has been heard of him.
1: Have you been able to trace any connection between the missing boy and the German master?
2: None at all. He never exchanged a word with him, so far as I know.
1: That is certainly very singular. Had the boy a bicycle?
2: No.
1: Was any other bicycle missing?
2: No.
1: Did anyone call to see him on the day before he disappeared?
2: No.
1: Did he get any letters?
2: Yes. One from his father.
1: Do you open the boy's letters?
2: No. The coat of arms was on the envelope, and it was addressed in the Duke's peculiar stiff hand.
1: Did the boy ever receive letters from France from his mother?
2: No, never. I think, Mr. Holmes, it is time that we were leaving for Euston.
1: Could you ask Mrs. Hudson to order a four-wheeler, Watson?
4: Yes, of course.
1: There has, I take it, been some kind of official investigation.
2: Yes, and it has proved most disappointing. An apparent clue was at once obtained. A boy and a young man were seen at a neighbouring station early in the morning. Only last night they were tracked down in Liverpool, and they proved to have no connection with the matter in hand.
3: Thus wasting three valuable days. The affair has been deplorably handled.
2: I feel it. I admit it.
3: I think it would, however, be well to allow the people in your neighbourhood to imagine that the inquiry is still going on in Liverpool.
2: Mm-hmm.
3: Yes. In the meantime, I will do a little quiet work at your own doors. And perhaps the scent is not so cold, but the two old hounds, like Watson and myself, may get a sniff at it.
2: Oh. I cannot express my gratitude, Mr. Holmes. You have lifted a great weight from my mind. I rejoice that the evening will find you within the portals of the Priory School.
6: Dr. Huxtable! Dr. Huxtable!
2: Yes, Hopkins, what is it? Excuse me, gentlemen. Is there some news?
6: The Duke's here, Doctor. He's been in the study for the past half hour. Mr. Wilde is with him.
2: This is most unusual. Come, gentlemen, I will introduce you.
7: Morning, Dr. Huxtable. Too late to prevent you from starting for London. I learnt that your object was to invite Mr. Sherlock Holmes to undertake the conduct of this case. His Grace is surprised, Dr. Huxtable, that you should have taken such a step without consulting him.
2: But Mr. Wilder, surely...
7: You're well aware that His Grace is particularly anxious to avoid all public scandal.
2: The matter can be easily remedied. Mr. Holmes can return to London by the morning train.
1: Hardly that, Doctor, hardly that. This northern air is invigorating and pleasant, so I propose to spend a few days upon your moors. Whether I have the shelter of your roof or the village inn is, of course, a question for you to decide.
8: Since you have already taken Mr. Holmes into your confidence, Dr. Huxtable, it would be absurd. We should not avail ourselves of his services. Far from going to the inn, Mr. Holmes, I should be pleased if you and your friend come and stay with me at Holiness Hall.
4: Thank you, Grace.
1: For the purposes of our investigation, I think it would be wiser for us to remain at the scene of the mystery.
8: Just as you like, Mr. Holmes.
1: It will, of course, be necessary for me to see you at the hall. The most obvious explanation is that the child has been kidnapped for the purpose of levying ransom. Have you had any demand of that sort?
8: No, sir.
1: I understand that you wrote to your son the day before the incident occurred.
8: Yes.
1: Was there anything in your letter which might have unbalanced him or induced him to take such a step?
8: Certainly not, Mr. Holmes.
1: Did you post the letter yourself?
7: His Grace is not in the habit of posting letters himself. This letter was laid with the others on the study table. I myself put them in the post bag.
8: For my part, Mr. Holmes, I have advised the police to turn their attention to the south of France.
1: Why, do you think the Duchess may have...
8: Oh, I do not believe the Duchess would encourage so monstrous an action. The lad has wrong-headed opinions, and it's possible that he may have fled to her, aided and abetted by this German. Yes, I think, Dr. Huxtable, I'll return to the hall.
2: Of course, Your Grace. Mr. Holmes, Dr. Watson, I will ring for Hopkins to show you to your room.
1: And that would be most kind. An early night, I think, Dr. Huxtable. We have an energetic day before us.
3: Ah, Watson, let us apply a little method to the problem. We know
9: from the evidence of the local policeman and that of the landlady of the Red Lion that the fugitives did not take the high road. I think our best bet would be Gill Moor. Now, take a look at the map, Watson. Moor extends northward 10 miles behind the school. There's Holderness Hall, you see.
2: Uh-huh.
9: On the far side, I'm convinced that is the way they took. Nothing. It almost surpasses belief, Watson. I'm certain that this is the direction they took. They couldn't have passed without leaving some trace, even after this damnable delay.
2: Cows seem to have left their tracks everywhere.
9: Yes. There's a morass down yonder. Let us try there.
2: Yes.
9: Ah, now then, what have we here?
2: Holmes, we have it. The track of the bicycle.
9: No, Watson. A bicycle, certainly. But not the bicycle. I'm familiar with 42 different impressions left by tires. This, as you perceive, is a Dunlop, with a patch on the outer cover. Heidegger's tires were Palmer's, leaving longitudinal stripes. But they were made by a rider who was heading away from the school, so
2: how can you tell that?
9: There's a more deeply sunk impression made by the hind wheel upon which the weight rests.
2: Oh.
9: It may or may not be connected with our inquiry. Now let us head on to the morass. I'm convinced we shall find something there.

0: Ah, you see, Watson? Those lines in the mud.
1: Difficult to see. It's also trampled down by the cow.
0: Ha! Those are the marks of a palmer tire.
1: Ah, here is Herr Heidegger, sure enough.
0: My reasoning seems to have been pretty sound, eh, Watson?
1: Yes, I congratulate
0: you. Now, let us follow the trail. I fear it will not lead very far. Oh, keep clear of the track, Watson.
1: Oh.
0: Now, do you see the way he's forcing the pace? The impression of the front tire's as deep as the rear one. He's leaning forward on the handlebars. Yeah, by Jove, he's had a fall.
1: Oh, yes. There's blood on the gorse blossom there, Holmes.
0: Yes, but he's remounted and gone on. The hooves of cattle everywhere. Surely he wasn't gored by a bull, huh? Let's push on. Ah, he's flagging. You see the way the tracks twist and turn.
1: Look there, Holmes. There's something metal in those bushes.
0: Bicycle.
1: Covered in blood.
0: Here, I fear, is our unfortunate German master.
1: The skull's been beaten in. He must have been a very courageous man to have gone on after a blow like that.
0: Difficult to know what to do. We've lost so much time, we can't afford to waste another hour.
1: Holmes, there's a fellow cutting peat over there. He could take a note to the police for us.
0: Ah, capital, Watson. Call him over. I need time to ponder over this dreadful muddle. Well, Watson, what do you make of it?
1: It would seem that the unfortunate German master saw the flight of the boy from his window and went after him.
0: Mm. But why did he go for his bicycle? Why not just run after him?
1: The other bicycle.
0: No, there was no trace of it at the scene of the tragedy. And the German master was killed with a blow that no boy could have delivered. Yet there were no human footprints.
1: No, Holmes. This is impossible.
0: Admirable, Watson. Most illuminating remark. It is impossible, as I stated. Therefore, I must, in some respect, have stated it wrongly. There were no human footprints, only those of cattle.
1: Yes, and they were everywhere, at the morass, on the path, and where poor Heidegger met his death.
0: Exactly. Well now, Watson, how many cows have you seen on the moor today?
1: I don't remember seeing any.
0: And what of the tracks themselves? Picture them in your mind's eye. Oh, what a blind beetle I've been. Cows that can walk and canter and gallop. Now, who could have thought up such a blind as that? There's the inn below us. Let us have a quiet look round the stables.
1: The fighting cock. Squalid enough looking place. Seems quiet. Has its own smithy as well as stables. Let us just slip inside.
2: Come on, boy.
1: Careful.
2: Old shoes, but newly shod.
1: What's that?
2: Old shoes, but shod with new nails.
1: Look,
2: this case deserves to be a classic.
3: Damn spies! What are you doing here?
2: Just having a look at your horses, Mr. Reuben Hayes.
3: Who are you? How have you got my name off so fat?
2: Oh, come, man, it's painted over the door of your inn. Now then, do you have such a thing as a carriage in your stable?
3: No, I have not.
2: I'd give you a sovereign for the use of a bicycle.
3: I don't have a bicycle either. Where do you want to go?
2: To Holderness Hall.
3: Oh, friends of the Duke, I suppose.
2: As a matter of fact, they'll be glad to see us, anyhow.
3: Why is that, then?
2: Because we bring news of his son.
3: What? You're on his track?
2: He's been heard of in Liverpool.
3: Liverpool?
2: Yes. They expect to get him every hour.
3: Oh, well, the Duke's coachman once, you know. Sacked me on the word of a lying corn chandler. Well, I'm glad to hear the young lord was heard of in Liverpool. You've no need of a bicycle and a carriage to get to the hall. You can manage it on foot. It's not more than 2 miles to the gates. You follow the road to the left.
0: We were warm, as the children say, at that inn. I seem to grow colder every step I take away from it.
4: No, no, I can't possibly leak it.
1: I am convinced that this Reuben Hayes knows all about it. More self-evident villain I never saw.
4: I think we might take another look at the fighting cock, but in a less obtrusive way. Let's turn off the road, Watson, and make our way back over the moor. Hey,
1: look, someone's in a hurry.
4: Hmm?
1: He's riding as if his life depended on it.
4: Get down, Watson!
1: It's Wilder, the Duke's secretary.
4: He looks scared out of his wits. He's making for the fighting cock. Let's follow. It's getting dark. We'll not be seen.

0: convict afoot.
1: He's in a great hurry. It looks like a flight. Single man in a dog cart, as far as I could see. But not James Wilder. He's waiting at the door.
0: Someone else is coming.
1: They're going in. Why, there's a light on the first floor. Seems to be a curious class of custom that's done at the Fighting Cock. Come, Watson. We must really take a risk and try to investigate this a little more crisply.
2: Ah, there's Wilder's bicycle. Patched, unlocked tire, huh? I must have a peek through that window, Watson. I think I might just make it on your back if you can bear my weight for a moment.
1: Come along, my friend. Our day's work has been quite long enough, and it's a good walk back. I shall call in at Mackleton Station to send a few telegrams, have as good a meal as the Priory School can provide, and tomorrow we shall pay a little visit to Holderness Hall.
3: No, Mr. Holmes, it's impossible. His Grace is far from well.
4: I must see the Duke, Mr. Wilder.
3: But he is in his room.
4: Then I must go to his room.
3: I believe he is in his bed.
4: I will see him there.
3: Very well, Mr. Holmes. I will tell him you are here.
5: Well, Mr. Holmes?
4: I think, Your Grace, that I could speak more freely in Mr. Wilder's absence.
3: If Your Grace wishes.
5: Yes, yes, yes, you'd better go. Now, Mr. Holmes, what have you to say?
4: If I am correctly informed, you're offering a reward in this case.
5: That is so, Mr. Holmes.
4: It amounts to £5,000 to anyone who will tell you where your son is.
5: Exactly, Mr. Holmes.
4: And another £1,000 to the man who will name the personal persons who keep him in custody.
5: Yes, yes, yes. If you do your work well, Mr. Holmes, you'll have no reason to complain of niggardly treatment.
4: My agents are the Capital and Counties Bank in Oxford Street, if you would be so good as to make out a check for £6,000.
5: Is this a joke, Mr. Holmes? It is hardly a subject for pleasantry.
4: I was never more earnest in my life. I know where your son is, and I know some, at least, of those who are holding him.
5: And who do you accuse?
4: I accuse you. And now, Your Grace, I'll trouble you for that check.
5: How much do you know?
4: I saw you together last night at the Fighting Cock.
5: Does anyone beside your friend know?
4: I have spoken to no one.
6: All right, Your Grace.
5: You are both, of course, men of discretion.
4: I hardly understand, Your Grace.
5: There is no reason why this affair should go any farther. I think that £12,000 is the sum I owe you.
4: A man has been murdered.
5: A murderer has escaped, Mr. Holmes.
4: Your Grace can hardly have heard of any small reputation that I possess. Thank you. Mr. Reuben Hayes was arrested at Chesterfield on my information last night.
5: You seem to have powers that are hardly human. But James was not responsible, Mr. Holmes. He employed that brute Hayes. But the moment he heard of the murder, he made a complete confession to me. He was horrified. You must save him, Mr. Holmes. You must.
4: I take it that your words apply to Mr. James Wilder, your secretary.
5: My son, Mr. Holmes.
4: Wilder? Good Lord. I confess that this is entirely new to me, Your Grace. I will do what I can. But it must be on the basis of absolute frankness between us.
5: When I was a young man, Mr. Holmes, I loved with such a love as comes only once in a lifetime. I offered the lady marriage, but she refused, on the grounds that such a marriage would ruin my career. She died and left this one child, whom, for her sake, I have cherished and cared for.
4: But never acknowledged.
5: James surprised my secret and has presumed ever since upon the claim he has upon me. His presence has something to do with the unhappy outcome of my marriage. Above all, he hated my young and legitimate heir, which is why I sent Lord Saltire to Dr. Huxtable's school.
4: I see.
5: James availed himself of the services of this fellow Hayes in his plan to kidnap Arthur. He inserted a note into a letter I'd written, asking the boy to meet him in the wood behind the school. He bicycled over that evening and told Arthur that his mother longed to see him, and that if Arthur were to come to the wood at midnight, he would find a man with horses who would take him onto the moor where his mother was awaiting him. Arthur came to the appointment, where he was met by Hayes.
4: And the German master followed them and was beaten to death by Hayes.
5: James had hoped to force me to break the entail. He would restore Arthur only if I would make it possible for the estate to be left to him by will. When he heard of the murder, he begged me to keep silence for 3 days to give his wretched accomplice a chance to escape. I yielded, as I have always yielded.
4: And left your son in that stinking den for 3 days. To humor your guilty elder son, you have exposed your younger son to unnecessary danger. You have condoned a felony and aided the escape of a murderer. I will help you, but on one condition only. That you carry out, without question, whatever I tell you.
5: I await your command, Mr. Holmes.
4: You must send immediately to the Fighting Cock and bring Lord Saltire home.
5: I will do so instantly.
4: And Mr. James Wilder must leave your household.
5: It is already settled that he shall leave me forever and go to seek his fortune in Australia.
4: In that case, Your Grace, I would suggest that you make such amends as you can to your Duchess, and that you try to resume those relations which were so unhappily disturbed by Mr. Wilder's presence.
5: That also I have arranged. I wrote to the Duchess this morning.
4: As to Hayes, I say nothing. The gallows awaits him, and I would do nothing to save him from it. I have no doubt that Your Grace could make him understand that it is in his interest to keep silent.
5: I will do what I can.
4: There is one other point on which I desire some light. This fellow Hayes had shod his horses with shoes which counterfeited the tracks of cows. Now, was it from Mr. Wilder that he learned so extraordinary a device?
5: Ah, I can indeed shed some light on the matter, Mr. Holmes. Would you be so good as to follow me? This room, as you can see, has been fitted up as a sort of ancestral museum. And in this case, you will find the answer to your question. This inscription was written by James himself.
0: These shoes were dug up in the moat of Holderness Hall. They are for the use of horses, but they are shaped below with a cloven foot of iron so as to throw pursuers off the track. They are supposed to have belonged to some of the marauding barons of Holderness in the Middle Ages.
6: And there is still a thin film of mud along the side of the shoe. Thank you, Your Grace. It is the second most interesting object that I've seen in the north.
5: And the first?
6: Oh, your check. I'm a poor man.

0: That was Barry Foster as Sherlock Holmes and David Buck as Dr. Watson in The Priory School by Sir Arthur Conan Doyle. Dramatized for radio by Michael Bakewell. The Duke of Holderness was played by William Fox, James Wilder by Peter O'Dwyer, Dr. Huxtable, Alan Dudley, and Reuben Hayes by Ralph Lawton. The play was directed in our Birmingham studios by Peter Novis.
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5: 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Understand?
6: Are you willing to undertake a dangerous mission behind the enemy lines, knowing you may never return alive?
7: What you have just heard is the question asked during the war to agents of the OSS, ordinary citizens who to this question answered, yes.
6: This is Cloak and Dagger.

warfare, espionage, international intrigue. These are the weapons of the OSS. Today's adventure, Norwegian Incident, is suggested by an actual incident recorded in the Washington files of the Office of Strategic Services. A story that can now be told.

0: It was quite a jump from being an associate professor at Wisconsin to the red dust of Camp Rooker. But like most of the guys, I just got used to it. I got used to the clothes, the food. If they let me lie in it a while longer, I might even have gotten used to that army cot.
1: Hey, Anderson.
2: Hmm?
1: You awake? Come on, get up.
2: That's what I like about the army. Everybody's so considerate.
1: Come on, come on. The captain wants to see you. Hey, you too, Perillo. Snap to it and get your clothes on.
2: Hey, what's it all about?
3: How should I know? Ask Private Perillo. He's the guy with all the answers.
0: What'd you do now, Pete?
2: Nothing.
0: The captain wants to see us at this time of the night. You must have pulled a beauty.
2: Oh, you're nuts. The captain's a pal of mine. Probably wants to know if I'm awake.
4: Gentlemen, what I'm about to say is confidential. Just between the three of us. If you refuse my offer, it will not be counted against you, nor will it go onto your record.
0: I understand, sir.
4: The Office of Strategic Services has requested both of you.
2: Well, I accept. I've always dreamt of having an office job with a pretty whack for a secretary.
4: And I'm afraid you don't understand. Have a cigarette?
2: Huh? Oh, thanks.
4: You see, the job of the OSS is to disrupt enemy activity in every way possible. And one of their most effective methods is to drop men behind enemy lines.
2: Oh, me?
0: May I ask why I've been requested, sir?
4: Well, I understand, Corporal Anderson, your parents come from Norway, and that you speak the language.
0: Yes, sir. I've spent most of my last 10 summers in Norway.
2: But why me? I have a tough time with English.
4: You were a sandhog.
2: Well, yes, sir. In civvies, I was a demolition expert. So naturally, the Army put me in the infantry. Sir?
4: Yes. Now, this job is strictly volunteer. If you want me to leave you alone for a few minutes...
0: I won't be necessary, Captain.
2: I should have wised up when you give me the cigarette, Captain. Every time I get something for nothing from an officer, I end up in trouble.
0: Basic training turned out to be a maypole dance compared to the grind that the OSS put us through. Since we'd been kids, the word sportsmanship had been drilled into us. Well, the OSS kicked it out. The other team was playing dirty pool, and we had to go by their rules. Jagged edge of a bottle, stiff fingers in the eye, a knee in the groin, the flat of a hand across the neck became close friends of ours. We slept on the flight across the Atlantic and finally arrived in London.
5: Gentlemen, I will outline your mission to you. As you may have surmised, you're going to Norway. Will you step over to this map, please?
2: What are you saying?
0: Shut up.
5: A PT boat will take you out tonight.
2: Tonight?
5: In about 2 hours. You will land at this point. You know the territory, Captain Corporal?
0: Yes, sir. My family came from a village not far from there.
5: You're going to study these aerial photographs later. There's plenty of cover. Now, here is your mission. This red line, from the north to the south, is the main line of supply. At this point, there's a bridge, which you are to blow up.
2: Well, that shouldn't be tough.
5: Blowing it up, no. However, 500 yards from the bridge, right here... There's a German company barracks. The bridge is well protected. It's up to you to figure out a way to dynamite it.
0: Well, how about our Norwegian contact? Who's going to meet us?
5: Well, when you hit the shore, take cover. At precisely 11 o'clock, a man will be strolling down the beach. Stop him, ask him how the fishing is. He'll answer, not too good in winter. From then on, you're in his hands. You, Anderson, are his nephew, and you, Fiorillo, are his cousin.
2: Yeah, but I can't speak Norwegian.
5: You will not say anything at any time. You will be known as the Dumb One.
2: What?
5: The reason you're called the Dumb One goes back to a childhood disease.
2: Oh, now, wait
5: now,
2: a minute.
5: Goodbye, gentlemen, and good luck.
0: They flew us to the north of England, hustled us on a boat, and tore off for the coast of Norway. I briefed Pete on the terrain, everything I knew about the bridge. We studied the photographs and rehearsed the parts we were to play. The clothes we were given smelled of fish. They'd been made in Oslo, worn by a Norwegian, and probably picked up in a hock shop in the Bowery. Well, we felt the boat slow down, and Pete and I went topside to get our first glimpse of Norway.
6: Well, this is as close as we can get, gentlemen. Now, one of my men will row you the rest of the way and return with the boat.
2: That's just dandy. How do we get back?
6: According to my orders, you have 5 days to do your job. On the fifth and sixth nights, we will return at 0200.
0: Fifth and sixth nights?
6: You will signal us from the beach with a flashlight. You know the signal. We can stay no longer than 10 minutes.
2: Well, supposing we can't make it on time, what then?
6: I hope you can.
0: Where's the dynamite?
6: You're standing right next to it.
2: Those barrels are full of fish.
6: Yes, the top two layers. The rest of the fish have been gutted and filled with plastic containers of dynamite. In case you are stopped, don't worry about the fish. They were caught here last night, packed in ice and flown to England. And they're still nice and fresh.
2: Well, if we don't blow up the bridge, we can at least open up a fish store. Let's go.
0: We didn't look back as we rowed to the shore. We listened to the waves hitting the beach. We listened to the stillness that seemed to surround all of Norway. We beached the boat, piled our dynamite behind some bushes, and waited.
2: What time is it, Andy?
0: It's about 5 minutes past 11.
2: And Joe was supposed to be here at 11.
0: He'll get here.
2: Supposing he don't make it, then what?
0: I've got enough rations for 5 days. We'll figure out something.
2: You know, they shoot guys who don't wear a uniform behind the enemy lines.
0: What's the matter, you scared?
2: Yeah. So what?
0: So am I.
2: What time's it now?
0: Can't be more than 10 after. You gotta... Hold it a minute. Coming down the shore.
2: Yeah, I see him.
0: You stay back in these bushes and keep me covered. Our work is back toward you. If I get in any trouble, you know what to do.
2: Yeah, I studied real hard, Locke.
0: Thanks.
7: Good evening, sir.
0: Good evening.
7: A nice night.
0: Dark, but pleasant. Tell me, how is the fishing around here?
7: Not too good in winter.
0: You can come out, Pete.
7: It is good to see you. My name is Jansen.
0: My name is Anderson. This is my partner, Pete Ferrello.
7: Welcome to Norway, Mr. Anderson, and to you, Captain Ferrello.
2: Say, I'm going to like this country. The promotions come real quick.
0: I understand you're to lead us to a place where we can hide.
7: Yeah, that is true. My home is safe. For the past 10 days, my nephews have been visiting me. Every night they come down to fish and returned with 2 barrels. We won't have too much trouble.
2: What kind of trouble do you expect?
7: On the road back, we must pass a German sentry. 2 of them, to be exact. However, you look like my nephews a little.
0: Well, won't you run into trouble having 4 nephews walking around?
7: No. No, the other 2 left by sea before you arrived. They also left their wagon so that we can carry your catch.
2: Say, Pop, ain't you awful old to be mixed up in this sort of thing?
7: Well, what else can an old man do?
0: I've been told that the underground's very well organized in this district. Who's the leader?
7: I am.
0: There were no lights in the houses we passed. There were no people on the roads. This was occupied territory. Fear and hate filled the air. This was Norway with no songs. Unless you can make music out of the heavy tread of a German soldier. We pulled the wagon up the road for about 4 miles without saying a word. Then we saw the roadblock.
7: Up ahead. The German sentry.
0: Does he understand Norwegian?
7: Yeah. We took him in after the last war. We brought him up and he promised to come back. They all kept their promise.
0: Nice guys to have around. Pete?
7: Your friend plays his part well. Remember, you have traveled this road for over a week. If the sentry is familiar, don't be surprised.
0: Hold your breath, Pete. Remember which fish swallowed the 45.
8: Art! Ah, it is you, Herr Jansen.
9: Yeah.
8: Dark night tonight.
9: Yeah, mein Herr.
8: How was the catch?
9: We had a good catch.
8: Well, here, let me take a look. I'd like to know what they'll be serving us tomorrow. Out of my way, dumb one.
9: I wouldn't mess with the fish.
8: And why not?
9: The smell. It will stick to your uniform and then... The girls will object.
8: You are smart for a Norwegian. Jansen, when am I going to get another bottle of that brandy?
7: Tomorrow night I will bring it myself.
8: Don Juan, why aren't you wearing the pants with the patch?
10: Where did you get the new sweater?
7: Oh, I am having them cleaned for him.
8: I'll bet he is going to see his girl.
7: Yeah.
8: Imagine the dumb one with a girl. He wouldn't know what to say.
9: It is very funny, mein Herr.
8: Of course it is. Move along, Jansen. The stink of fish is beginning to hang in the air. Go along now.
7: Yeah.
8: Hey, dumb one. Maybe you will introduce me to your girl. I'll bet she looks like a fish.
2: The guy's got a great sense of humor.
4: He made a move for that barrel of fish. I thought we were done.
7: It was close.
2: Close for him, too.
7: Yeah, sure.
2: Say, Pop, you and that German sentry were real chummy. Ain't that kind of dangerous for the head of the underground?
7: Yeah, for the head of the underground, but I'm also the local Chrisley.
4: Reached his house without any trouble. Been two very long days, and we were beat. I managed to get my shoes off before I collapsed. And then the sun broke in through the window, and I got up. Pete and I went down for breakfast. It wasn't much to eat, so we broke out our rations and treated Jensen and his housekeeper to some real special delicacies, dried egg and chocolate.
7: Oh, that was good. Real good.
2: Don't let the army hear you say that. Huh? They've dried everything up but steak.
4: Now, Mr. Jensen, are we going to have any unexpected visitors?
7: I do not think so. The Germans very seldom come to my home. Oh, occasionally an officer will drop in, but not often. How many men will you need?
4: I hope we won't need any. Tonight, Pete and I will take a look at the bridge. How close can we get?
7: That depends.
4: On what?
7: On how much of a chance you want to take.
4: We've got to get right on it if possible. When we place the dynamite, it must be done fast. We can't afford to grope.
7: Well, you can walk across.
4: Just like that?
7: If the sentry doesn't stop you, I would suggest that you ask his permission.
4: Is he serious, Andy? Very. See, if we get caught sneaking across, we're liable to be shot. If we can fool the guard at the bridge, we walk across.
2: And supposing we don't fool the sentry?
7: You get shot.
4: There it is, up ahead.
2: Yeah, look at that Heine pacing back and forth.
4: Wait a second. Whatever you do, don't say a word. Even if he sticks that bayonet into you, don't say one word.
2: I hope you and that guy hit it off real well.
4: Jensen gave me a good story. It should work. Come on. Good evening, Lieutenant.
11: I am a corporal. Not that I wouldn't make a better officer than most of them. What do you want?
9: We would like to cross the bridge.
11: Why?
9: Mr. Jansen is our uncle. We have a message to deliver about a party for the Germans who are barracked here.
11: For the officers, I suppose. Let me see your papers. You too.
9: He is dumb. He cannot speak.
11: He can hear, can't he? Papers. I think all Norwegians are dumb.
9: The party is to be for the enlisted men.
11: Oh. Of course, you understand. I was not referring to Herr Jansen. He is a smart man. He knows which side his bread is buttered. Here are your papers. Go on now. Don't loiter on the bridge.
9: Thank you.
4: Keep your eyes open, Pete. We can only make this trip once.
2: Yeah.
4: How does it look to you?
2: We can do it. Only it'll take us at least an hour to set this thing.
4: An hour? It's an awful long time.
2: This is an awful big bridge.
4: You're going to have to do a good job the first time.

0: I see you got back. Did you have any trouble?
1: No trouble. I told him that you were going to throw a party for the enlisted men.
0: Yeah.
1: He was quite pleased.
0: Mr. Furlow, you think you can do the job?
2: I can do it all right if I have the time.
0: It is very important to us. This is their main line of supply from the north. It will cripple them for months.
1: What happens after we do this?
0: There will be reprisals. A few more will die.
2: Huh. That's a tough shake.
0: Yeah. There are times when it is better to die. When do you tend to blow up the bridge?
1: Day after tomorrow. The boat will be there to pick us up. If we blow the bridge at 12, we'll still have 2 hours.
0: No more than enough time.
2: Hey, ain't it gonna look bad for you? Your nephew's disappearing the night the bridge goes?
0: My real nephews will come back on time.
1: We better get some sleep. Now, look, I'd appreciate if you'd have the underground give me a timesheet on the German guards.
0: Yes, sir, yeah.
1: How many, when they change, where everybody is within a mile.
0: I will have everything tomorrow afternoon.
2: Well, come on, Andy, let's turn in. If I knew that being a spy was gonna be so easy, I'd have bucked for it long ago.
1: Yeah, things are going easy, all right. Too easy.
2: Hey, where you been, Andy? I've been waiting an hour. We got a rod to fool to make, remember?
1: We aren't blowing the bridge tonight, Pete.
2: Well, don't you think you ought to let me in on your plans? It's my neck, too.
1: It's an opportunity we can't afford to pass up.
2: Look, Professor, in this game we play for all our marbles, huh? So stop talking in riddles.
1: According to Jansen, a troop train will be passing through here tomorrow night. The Nazis are moving south, and we can put a real crimp in their plans.
2: Keep talking.
1: Not only do we blow the bridge, but we blow up a loaded troop train.
2: Hey, ain't that shaving it a bit thin? Tomorrow night's the last night we can make that boat, remember?
1: It's up to you, Pete.
2: Stop making me the heavy. I'm willing to do it your way, only I want to know what I'm getting into.
1: That's all there is to it.
2: Well, just one more question. Have you figured out how we get to the beach after the blow-up?
1: Through the woods. They're not crawling with Nazis.
2: Now, wait a minute. The commander of that boat said he'd only wait 10 minutes. And suppose the woods are crawling with Nazis?
1: Well, we take the big gamble and try to float down the river to the sea. Hope we make it, that's all.
2: Yeah. Well, okay, I vote your way. Since we're here, we might as well do it upright.
1: It's a wonderful opportunity, Pete. Even if it is a big gamble.
2: I don't mind a gamble. I just hope the dice ain't loaded.
1: We sat for hours and watched the darkness. At 11, we looked at our watches, thought about the PT boat anchored offshore. There were a lot of ifs in our plans. If the moon didn't shine, if the Germans didn't wise up, if the train wasn't late, if the guards weren't doubled. We spent a long night and a long, long day waiting for it to get dark again when Jensen burst into the room.
0: You will have to change your plans.
1: We can't. We're set to leave in 30 minutes.
0: Downstairs. A Gestapo major.
2: What? Somebody talk.
0: I don't know. He says he's looking for someone.
2: That's just dandy.
0: He was here some weeks ago. He met both of you. I mean, my real nephews.
2: Come on, stop thinking, Andy. We can't walk past him with our arms full of dynamite.
1: Can't you get rid of him?
0: No. When he is in this district, he spends the night here. He sent me for you.
1: Oh, great.
0: I think you can fool him, Anderson. You resemble my nephew Arne closely, but then he's a dumb one, I don't know.
2: Yeah? Well, he better be fooled, because I'll be carrying a .45 under my shirt.
1: Come on, Pete. If we can bluff this through, we've got a chance.
3: Jansen, bottle of brandy. Oh, there you are. Didn't see you standing in the doorway. But I can see the bottle. Bring it here.
0: Right away, Major.
3: Anna, come in. I want to talk to you.
4: Yeah, mein Herr.
3: I understand Norway is playing host to a couple of American spies.
0: What? That is impossible, mein Herr.
3: Impossible, but true. However, I shall catch them and teach them a lesson.
4: Do you know what they look like, mein Herr?
3: Of course I do not know what they look like, you stupid lout. Do you think they go around singing Yankee Doodle Dandy?
4: Oh, no, mein Herr.
3: More brandy. This bottle's empty.
4: I will get some.
3: No. Send the dumb one. Go ahead, go.

0: It's odd. I could have sworn last time I was here he was stoop-shouldered. Hey, dumb one!
1: First the brandy.
0: Well, of course, the brandy. That's what brings me back to this miserable place.
2: Well, I am glad something brings you back.
0: Yeah, I'm sure you are. You probably hate me.
2: Don't mind hell, you do me an injustice.
0: Oh, of course. You are one of our dear quislings. How about you, Arno? How much do you hate me?
1: No, mein Herr.
3: No, mein Herr.
0: Yeah. You were almost as dumb as the other one. Where is he?
1: He's right here with the brandy. Oh.
0: Give it to me, dumb one. Oh. Oh. He opened it for me. Oh, nice. Thank you, dumb one. Anna, come here. Take off my boots.
1: Yeah, mein Herr.
0: You ought to lick them. I could send you to it. What's happened to your hair? Jensen, I thought your nephew... What was that?
2: Oh, the dumb one, he dropped the tray.
0: Clumsy fool. Ah, brandy should be drunk from a bottle. This is brandy, Jensen. It has been a long... Here.
2: Huh? I don't understand that he could drink 2 gallons and not even get a little drunk.
4: Well, he's good and plastered now.
5: He'll be out for at least 10 hours.
2: I don't understand it.
5: Well, I don't know what the Norwegian word is, but in Brooklyn we call it a Mickey.
6: Just over this ridge.
5: We're late, Andy. That train is doing less than an hour.
6: Well, you'll just have to work faster, that's all. Hold it.
5: What now?
6: I got guards in the woods.
5: Yeah, I see them. It's going to be tough to get around them and slip under the bridge.
6: That would take us over an hour. We'd miss the boat. We'll have to walk the road right to the bridge.
5: What about the sentry?
6: We have to get rid of him and pray that we have time to set the dynamite before they discover him.
5: So we hit him together?
6: You walk about a pace behind me. I've got to get close enough to use a knife.
5: It's got to be the first time, so don't miss.
7: Halt!
6: Good evening.
7: Oh, it's you. Don't you pay any attention to the curfew? What has he got in the package? Come here, let me... Oh!
5: For a college man, you've sure learned a lot of things.
6: Now, look, you'll have to set the dynamite alone. I'll slip on his coat and stay here. Pretend I'm the sentry.
5: I'll send it as quick as I can.
6: Rock. Thanks. Andy, you finished?
5: Yeah. I wish I had more time, but I think this'll do it.
6: Let's start moving.
5: We can't.
6: What do you mean we can't?
5: I didn't time fuse it.
6: What?
5: We had to stay and set it off.
6: Why?
5: Look, supposing the train is late. The time fuse would miss. We stayed this long. You might as well finish your job, huh?
6: Where's your detonator?
5: About 100 yards back.
6: Lead the way.
5: Okay. I didn't have time to bury the wire.
6: Hope nobody trips over it.
5: This bridge looks like a Christmas tree, you know? More wires than American TNT.
6: Well, all we can do now is wait.
5: Yeah. Gee, wish I could smoke a cigarette.
6: So do I.
5: Might as well get comfortable. How much time we got to get to that boat, huh?
6: Less than 50 minutes.
5: Huh. Too late to go through the woods?
6: Too late.
5: Well, so is the river.
6: It's going to be tough. Half a railroad will be drifting with us.
5: Don't worry about that later. We're going to be sitting ducks when that bridge goes. It'll be like noon. Looks like they found our friend, eh?
6: Hey, it's really going to get crowded here in about...
5: Hey, hey, here comes a commuter special.
6: That's our target.
5: Look at it snake along.
6: It's getting closer. Wait till it hits the middle and then push the plunger.
5: It'll take the whole bridge, you know.
6: Make sure you get the cars.
5: I know what to do.
6: I'll tell you what to do. 5, 4, 3, 2, 1.

0: pretty, ain't it?
1: Hurry up, Jab. You did fine.
0: You should have seen what I did for graduation.
1: Down the slope and into the river.
0: Yeah, right behind you, pal.
1: Here's our private car. Grab a hold of that beam. Got it. Why, those fires make a beautiful sight.
2: I'm too busy to be a nature lover.
1: Well, don't let go. The current will drag you right down.
2: I'm holding. Had a worse cold.
1: This will take us close to the rendezvous.
2: It's real cold.
0: Hey, Andy.
1: Yeah?
0: When we get back to camp, remind me to tell you about a dame I know in Brooklyn.
1: What about her?
0: She gave me the air for a lifeguard. Because I couldn't swim.
3: The blowing up of the railroad bridge in Norway cut a German lifeline and paralyzed their Norwegian forces for months. Besides the loss of military strength and the troop train, much needed ore and food was kept out of Germany. This was another blow struck toward the final invasion. And once more the report of an OSS agent closed with the words,
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4: Cloak and Dagger.

0: Heard in today's Cloak and Dagger adventure as Andy was Joseph Julian. Pete was played by Ralph Bell. Jansen, Raymond Edward Johnson. The German major was Barry Kroger. The guard, Jerry Jarrett. The sentry, Frank Behrens. The American captain was played by Carl Weber. The script for today's Cloak and Dagger adventure was written by David Harmon. The music was under the direction of John Gart. 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Today's OSS adventure was based on the book Cloak and Dagger by Corey Ford and Alistair McBain. This program is produced by Lewis G. Cowan and Alfred Hollander under the direction and supervision of Sherman Marks. 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
0: Crime does not pay.
7: What do you think, Faithful?
8: Think? About what?
7: About me going to Chicago and leaving Jimmy here.
8: He's old enough to take care of himself.
7: Is he? Tonight don't look like it for my money.
8: So what? It ain't no skin off in your nose.
7: Me and Jimmy grew up together. What I done, he done. We've been through a lot together.
8: Well, you ain't married to the dumb Jake.
7: Look, when two guys have been friends...
8: Look, Rick, you go to Chicago, you get big. Real big. Things being the way they are out there. So you come back. So you do big things for Jimmy here, if that's what you want.
7: Yeah, and while I'm away...
8: So he'll have to protect himself.
7: That's it. Protection. I can fix that for him. And any mug that moves in on Jimmy Bassett is gonna be in for a rough time.
0: In the interest of good citizenship and law enforcement, we present Crime Does Not Pay, based on the famous Metro-Goldwyn-Mayer series of short subjects. In just a moment, you will hear Thick as Thieves, starring Everett Sloan.

0: Now, Crime Does Not Pay, starring Everett Sloan as Ricky Carpenter in Thick as Thieves. It began, of course, in a slum. Ricky Carpenter and Jimmy Bassett were born there, grew up there. On the way between birth and manhood, Ricky learned many things. Jimmy, just a few. By the time young manhood arrived, Rick was Jimmy's hero, his pal, his habit. To Rick, Jimmy was a habit, period. But neither of them thought about it that way. They thought of themselves as friends, inseparable, completely necessary to each other, no matter what the job was that had to be done. Then, for jobs needing three operators, Faithful Hill made it a trio.
1: You sure you know this Mark, Jimmy?
2: Like a brother, Rick. Almost like I know you.
3: He's doing you a minute, ain't he?
1: Yeah.
3: Rick?
1: Yeah?
3: Can I use a gun tonight? Just once, can I?
1: Not tonight.
3: I won't miss him. Nobody could miss him. Not at this range.
1: No, you finger him. That's your job. Faithful will drive. I'll use the piece, period.
3: Okay. I only asked.
1: You said 1 a.m. Okay, it's that now.
3: Yeah, how much longer? My legs got a cramp holding down a clutch.
2: Not much longer.
3: Here he is, Rick. Just turn the corner.
1: Fancy pants, ain't he? Almost ashamed to put a hole in that zoot suit.
3: What are you waiting for, Rick?
1: Christmas. I want to give your friend a present.
3: This ain't no time for jokes.
1: Shut up, Jimmy. That ties it. Let's ride, Faithful.
3: You said it.
1: Take it easy, Faithful, and watch the traffic lights. We don't want no tickets now.
3: Right. Well, we're sure not shooting, Ricky. Pretty.
1: Yeah, like we learned at PS9, Jimmy. Wait till you see the whites of their eyes. Or was that Bunker Hill?
3: I don't remember. Was it? Yeah, it was. What now, Rick?
1: You take the 4th Street trolley home.
3: What are you going to do?
1: Oh, my chauffeur is going to drive me to the 10th Street line, and I'll meet you at the room.
3: Can I go with you, Rick?
1: Now, look, kid, get smart. How many times have I got to tell you? When we do a job, we don't let nobody see us together. And if the flat fee check the landlady, she can say she heard us come in separate.
3: Oh. Sorry, Rick. 4th Street coming up.
1: You got car fare, Jimmy?
3: Oh, yeah, sure. And enough for a couple of beers.
1: Let me see.
3: Here. Hey, that's my beer money.
1: You keep the car fare, that's all.
3: Gee whiz, Rick. Just a glass of beer.
1: No, you know what beer does to your tongue. It grows a mile. Okay, Jimmy, on your way.
3: Okay, Ricky. You're right, like always. See you at the room. I'll see you, Faithful.
1: Right, see you.
3: Go, Rick.
1: Go.
3: You can take the right trolley.
1: Only one on 4th Street. Lets him off a block from the room.
3: You'll take everything.
1: I got her. He'll get good and lost.
3: What about Chicago?
1: We're going. You and me.
3: And him?
1: Nah, we talked. He's scared of a new city.
3: And here he ain't scared?
1: He says not. Anyway, he knows how the streets run.
3: Ain't that something?
1: What do you think, Faithful?
3: Think? About what?
1: About me going to Chicago and leaving Jimmy here.
3: Yeah, he's old enough to take care of himself.
1: Is he? Tonight don't look like it for my money.
3: So what? It ain't no skin off your nose.
1: Me and Jimmy grew up together. What I done, he done. We've been through a lot together.
3: Well, you ain't married to the dumb jerk.
1: Look, when two guys been friends... Nah, I don't know.
3: Look, Rick. You go to Chicago, you get big. Real big. Things being the way they are out there. So you come back. So you do big things for Jimmy here, if that's what you want.
1: Yeah, and while I'm away...
3: So he'll have to protect himself.
1: That's it. Protection. I can fix that for him. And any mug that moves in on Jimmy Bassett is gonna be in for a rough time.
4: Rick Carpenter's here.
1: Let him in.
4: All right, Carpenter. In here.
1: Real formal, ain't you, Masters?
5: Could be. What's on your mind, Carpenter?
1: Jimmy Bassett.
5: Trouble?
1: So long as I'm out of trouble, so is Jimmy. Till now.
5: What's the matter? You two lovebirds scrapping? You want me to have Hank here do a job on him?
1: Save the jokes. What I want is just the opposite. I'm pulling out, heading west.
5: You and Horace Greeley. Can't say I'm sorry.
6: I didn't think you would be. Dividing territory is okay, but someday one guy wants it all. That's trouble. I figure Chicago's ripe for picking. You can have this, Berg.
5: Thanks. What about Bassett?
6: He ain't going with me.
5: Well, that's news.
6: Yeah, I figured it would be. Also, it's getting known around. And there's characters around that would figure they'd be hitting me if they took care of Jimmy.
7: Ain't that the truth?
5: So what?
6: So plenty. Jimmy ain't so good at thinking things out. But an easy territory he can handle.
5: Go on.
6: I want you to give him territory. Where the pickings are pretty good, but where he won't have no trouble. With the law or otherwise.
5: What am I, a wet nurse?
6: No, not exactly. But you're gonna protect Jimmy on account of I'm letting you have my share of this town from here on. You got a deal?
5: Did you think we didn't?
6: No. But make a note, Masters. Anybody touches Jimmy Bassett pays off to me.

0: You want to see me, Mr. Masters?
1: Yeah, sit down.
0: Thanks.
1: You know Hank Carter, don't you?
0: Sure. Hi, Hank.
2: Good enough.
0: What do you want me for, Mr. Masters? Ain't I been doing good?
1: Okay. Not so good as Rick in Chicago, but okay.
0: Yeah. He's doing terrific, huh?
2: You hear the latest, Jimmy?
0: Now what?
2: The two big shots out there, they got to doing some shooting.
0: Nothing happened to Rick?
1: Nothing, except he's ruling the roost. He's cock of the walk out there.
0: Oh. I always knew Rick would be big boss someday.
1: Yeah, that's why we sent for you.
0: I don't want to go out there. I like it here.
1: Sure, sure, and you've been doing fine here. So good, we want to give you a new territory.
0: Thanks, Mr. Masters. I sure appreciate that.
1: We figure you're the man to handle the waterfront.
0: You moving in on Pineapple Johnson's district?
1: Either that or he moves on us.
2: Phil and me figure you're the man to do it.
0: You really think so?
1: Of course we do. After all, everybody knows you're Rick's best friend. And him being so big now, nobody's nuts enough to get wise with you.
0: I get it. You mean Rick ain't even here, but he's looking after me anyways, huh?
1: Right the first time. You want the territory?
0: I always wanted a job like this. Boy, oh boy. Will Rick be proud of me now?

0: Hi, fella.
1: Hi.
0: You're Jimmy Bassett, ain't you?
1: Right the first time, pal. Who are you?
0: Name's Johnson. Pineapple Johnson.
1: Hey, I'm glad I ran into you. I've been looking for you.
0: That's so?
1: Yeah. Look, I just want to tell you, Phil Master sent me down here. I should take over.
0: Huh?
1: You can still operate, but you got to pay off.
0: Look, you nuts or something?
1: Me? No. Why?
0: You know who you're talking to?
1: You said you was Pineapple Johnson, didn't you?
0: Look, are you smarter than you look or as dumb as you sound?
1: Who's dumb? I told you, that's all.
0: I didn't hear you with my own ears. I wouldn't believe it. Don't you know what happens to little boys like you? They talk to me like this?
1: Nothing happens. Leastways, nothing happens to me.
0: Oh, got a bulletproof vest or something?
1: Don't like them. Not comfortable. Anyways, I don't need one. I got a friend.
0: I know. In Chicago. I got a friend, too. Right here. See?
1: Yes, yeah, nice looking piece. 38?
0: 45. Makes a nice hole. Nice big hole.
1: I'd like to see it sometime.
0: A time like the present, I always say. You ever see a hole like that, Jimmy boy? In anybody's belly?
1: Ricky! Ricky!
0: Nuts, they even put dogs out of their misery. And that's that. Too bad, Jimmy boy. Your pal was too far away to help you that time.
2: In just a moment, Crime Does Not Pay will continue with Thick as Thieves.

0: Now we continue with Crime Does Not Pay, starring Everett Sloan as Rick Carpenter in Thick as Thieves. Word travels quickly on the grapevine of the underworld. Before the Chicago newspapers carried their brief stories on inside pages of a gang killing on the waterfront of another city, Rick Carpenter knew that Jimmy Bassett was dead. He came back to his native city with just Faithful Hill for company, in style. Rick came back in time to join Phil Masters as one of the chief mourners at Jimmy's funeral.
1: Some funeral, eh, Rick?
2: Yeah, nice flowers.
1: Notice the casket? Solid's bronze, silver handles.
2: I noticed.
1: 5 G's I laid out.
2: So was Jimmy laid out. This our car?
1: Yep. You and me and the driver.
2: You and me and Faithful and the driver.
1: You mind if Hank rides in the first car, too?
2: Why not? Okay, Faithful.
3: Right, boss.
1: Hank, no. Not with the driver. On a jump seat like Faithful.
2: You said it, Phil. Well, Phil...
1: Well, what?
2: You done anything about Pineapple and his mob?
1: Haven't had the manpower yet.
2: You don't need manpower when you use choppers.
1: We ain't up to those modern Chicago methods around here.
2: Not yet.
1: Look, I'll handle this, Rick.
2: Like you handled Jimmy?
1: I figured nobody touched
2: you
1: him.
2: You figured.
1: Kind of he was your pal.
2: So you let my pal go down to the waterfront alone without even a piece on him?
1: How should I know he'd be dumb enough to...
2: Shut up. It was like murder.
1: Look, Rick, the mark is dead. Nothing you can do about that.
2: He wouldn't be dead if you protected him, like I said. I told you what to do.
1: You're out of your territory, Rick. You tell him in Chicago, I tell him here.
2: Maybe you told Pineapple, too.
1: I told him nothing. But when I'm ready, Pineapple will be told plenty.
2: You think he'll be able to hear you by that time, Phil? You think he'll be able to hear you?
4: Lieutenant.
5: Yeah, Leo?
4: We got company.
5: Not the first time.
4: You won't believe this till you see him. Rick Carpenter.
5: What? That hoodlum hasn't been in this station house since he was picked up for swiping apples when he was a kid.
4: Yeah, well, you should see him now. Diamond on his little finger, silk shirt with French cuffs, no less.
5: This I gotta see. Call him in.
4: All right, Carpenter. Lieutenant Cantrell will see you.
2: Wow, so it's Lieutenant Cantrell now, huh?
5: So it is. What's on your mind, Carpenter?
2: Well, you might ask a man to sit down when he brings information.
5: You, a stoolie? Spill it, Rick.
2: You want the character who got Jimmy Bassett?
5: Pineapple Johnson?
2: Oh, you know.
5: We know more than you give us credit for. You got any evidence? The slugs from Pineapple's gun, for instance?
2: I know Phil Masters sent Jimmy into that territory.
5: You call that evidence?
2: In other words... You ain't interested.
5: Well, I wouldn't say that, Rick. We're interested, but we can wait. After all, when you mugs shoot each other, why should we waste the taxpayers' time settling your quarrels for you?
2: Okay, I get it. You ain't interested. See you, Cantrell.
5: Sure. If you're looking for Johnson, he hangs out with his mob at the High Hat Club.
2: Oh, is that so, Lieutenant? You do know a few things, don't you? Thanks.
4: Of all the golf. Of all the colossal gall.
6: You wish to check your hat, sir?
2: No, thanks. I don't believe in buying back what I paid for once. I want a good table.
6: You have a reservation?
2: No. So what?
6: I'll do my best for you, sir. This way, please.
2: Right behind you.
6: This be all right, sir?
2: It's too far back. There's a fin in it for you if you let me have that table next to the dance floor.
6: Is that for six people?
2: A fin, I said.
6: Very well, sir, this way. Here you are, sir.
2: Fine. And for you?
6: Thank you, sir.
2: Oh, waiter. Over there. That party at 10 just across the floor. Is that Mr. Johnson's party?
6: Yes, sir. That's his usual table.
2: Thanks. Thanks very much. Well, don't stand there and stare. Scram, will you?
6: Yes, sir. Of course.
1: Hey, Johnson! You there, Piney Johnson.
3: Hey, you coming? Watch it, boys, it's Carpenter.
1: You bet it's Carpenter. I thought you'd like to know where you got it from. You and your boys.
3: Police.
1: Ah, shut up. Get out of my way. You want my Johnson gun? Get out of my way.
7: Want it, too.
4: You seen the paper, Hank?
2: Yeah. Wanted if you did.
4: Lone gunman kills five and flare up of gang war. Well, looks like we take over the waterfront with no trouble. No trouble at all.
2: Rick?
4: Who else? Rick and Jimmy. They sure were thick as thieves.
2: I've been meaning to ask you, Phil. Did you send Jimmy down there on purpose?
4: Not exactly. But Rick was getting kind of big. There's not much sense in having another boss's pal working for you, is there?
2: Smart. Smart, Phil.
4: Ah, well, pineapple's out of the way. Rick's satisfied. We can forget the whole deal. Any mail?
2: Nothing. Oh, yeah, this was at the door. That's all.
4: Ah, it's like a Christmas card.
2: In October?
4: Post office always tells you to mail early, don't they? Let's see. Well, what do you know about this? Christmas greetings. Thought you'd like to have this now because it's the last Christmas card you'll ever get.
2: Who signed it?
4: Who do you suppose?
2: Rick.
4: Rick.

0: Remember the last job we did in this town, Faithful?
1: The one Jimmy fingered first?
0: Yeah, that's the one. The night I took his beer money away. Oh, the dope. The crazy dope.
1: Yeah, I remember. You made him take the 4th Street car so he wouldn't get lost.
0: I should have made him come to Chicago with us.
1: Now, quit blaming yourself, boss. One way or another, he's bound to get it. This kind always do.
0: I could have protected him. I shouldn't have trusted that bum Masters.
1: Now, cut it out. Boss, you can't bring Jimmy back.
0: No, but I can sure give him company.
1: See why you don't hire this job out.
0: Not this one.
1: Even with the chopper, broad daylight, it's dangerous.
0: Not for me, it ain't. And I want to see them die. That's all. I want to see them die.
1: Well, you ain't got long to wait. Looks like Master's car coming this way. There, up the street.
0: Like he owned the town, right down the middle of the street.
1: Suppose he got your car?
0: Sure he did. Think the government don't do its job?
1: Yeah, I suppose. When do I roll, boy? As soon as you let him have it?
0: No, not till I tell you. I want to be sure I didn't miss. Hold everything now.
1: What are you waiting for, Rick?
0: You know me. Whites of their eyes, like I told Jimmy. Like a sitting duck. Just like a sitting duck. So this town never heard a chopper before. Well, it's the first time for everything. Hold that clutch, Faithful. Roll, Faithful! How's that for shooting, Faithful? If I didn't get him cold with the slugs, nobody will live through that crack-up.
1: Yeah, me. Get him both ways. Where to, boss?
0: The florist, where I ordered that wreath. And then the cemetery. We're gonna visit with Jimmy before we leave town.

0: It's a beautiful mess, Lieutenant.
1: Oh, Leo. Yes, very beautiful. So were Phil Masters, Hank Carter, and their driver.
0: Accident?
1: Not quite, Leo. Phil's head was shot half off. Hank got it in the chest. Driver died in a crack-up.
0: Any witnesses?
1: The usual. But all the neighbors agreed it was a machine gun.
0: First time around here. Well, nobody will miss them pigeons. Anything to work on or the usual?
1: Christmas card in Master's pocket.
0: Christmas card for the love.
1: Yeah.
0: I see. Carpenter.
1: Thought you were detailed to tail him.
0: I was. Came over here as soon as we got the flash on the radio.
1: How come?
0: I lost Carpenter.
1: When? Where?
0: Tailed him into a florist shop. He came out, got in the car. Hill was driving. We tried to follow. The cab cut in front. We lost him.
1: Florist shop? What's he got he needs flowers for?
0: A dame, I suppose.
1: Was he carrying anything when he came out? A box, maybe?
0: No, not a thing.
1: Then he ordered something. Probably something too big to carry or something that had to be made up for him.
0: Too big? Like a reef, maybe?
1: Reef. That's it. Let's go, Leo.
0: Where to?
1: Out in the country a ways. Get on the radio. We're going to need reinforcements.

0: All right, Faithful. Wait here.
1: Why don't we just drive in?
0: Only funerals are allowed to drive in. Visitors walk.
1: Can't I come, too?
0: I want to do this alone. Reeks come heavy. I won't be long.
1: Don't be, will you, Rick? These places give me the willies.
2: Pardon me, sir.
0: Yeah, what's on your mind?
2: Do you know your way in here, sir?
0: Yeah.
2: May I ask what grave you're visiting?
0: Any of your business?
2: It's customary to ask for permission at the officer.
0: I don't need permission. It's the Bassett grave, if you gotta know.
2: Oh, I see. Very well, sir.
0: What do you see?
2: Just an expression, sir. It's just over there.
0: I said I knew, didn't I? Now beat it. Leave me alone.
2: Yes, sir, of course. Sorry if I...
0: I brought some flowers, Jimmy, and... Well, I thought I ought to tell you before I go back to Chicago. They all got it, Jimmy. Every one of them. So you got company. I gave it to them myself, just to be sure. Johnson and his mob, Phil, Hank. Every
3: you
0: one of them.
3: Caretaker, you heard him say it himself.
2: Oh, yes, Lieutenant, I heard him.
4: Why, you lousy cop. Not
3: hey,
4: even in a cemetery.
3: We got your call. Jimmy didn't hear you, but we did.
4: Hey, Faithful, start the engine. I'm coming
3: Faithful's
4: out.
3: Faithful's been taken care of, Carpenter. You went for the wreath, so we outguessed you and got here first. And our friend, the caretaker, made sure you went to the right place.
4: Yeah, the right place for you and your whole stinking outfit.
5: Ah, watch it.
3: Let him have it. No place to hide out here, Carpenter.
4: Who wants to hide?
6: Are you okay, Lieutenant?
3: Nice shooting. That ground is awful hard when you hit it as fast as we did.
2: Is he dead?
3: Nobody lives with that much lead in him. All right, Leo. We'll drop him at the morgue. Too bad, isn't it, we can't leave him right here.
7: Crime does not pay. Everett Sloan, who was starred as Rick Carpenter in Thick as Thieves, will be back with you in just a moment.

0: Now, here in person is Everett Sloan.
1: There have been many classic friendships in the history of our civilization, and many of them have meant much to the progress of mankind in many fields. The friendship of Ricky Carpenter and Jimmy Bassett might have developed that way, for good rather than evil, if when they were boys they had been given proper direction, training, opportunity. But society failed in that respect. And while both young men lost their lives, society was the loser too, losing by two minds which might have done better things. It follows then that not only for the criminal in cases like this, but also for the rest of us, crime does not pay.
0: Thank you, Everett Sloan. 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
3: If you like high adventure, come with me. If you like the stealth of intrigue, come with me. If you like blood and thunder, come with me.
2: Captain Bart Friday and Skip Turner, flying from French Indochina to Australia, made a forced landing on a tiny island in the South China Sea when their engines conked out. They arrived on this tiny atoll just in time to witness murder. They saw a Cockney sailor creeping through the undergrowth and softly call out the name of a girl, Gracie. Then they heard a rifle shot and saw a Cockney fall, an ugly bullet hole in the back of his head. Then they saw a swaggering Spanish pirate, his head tied up in a bandana, come out of hiding and bend over his victim, quite pleased with himself. All this on an island which was supposedly uninhabited. And what of this girl, Gracie, Captain Friday?
3: Well, Gracie was one of four persons washed ashore in a hurricane when a private yacht wrecked itself on the outer reef of the island. She's an English Cockney girl and was lady's maid aboard the yacht. Washed up on the beach with her was the captain and two sailors, Spanish Manuel, alias the pirate, and Cockney. The captain was murdered 2 days after the landing, and we saw Cockney finished off this afternoon. And now Manuel had Gracie all to himself, or so he thought. But that was before our engines went bad and we came down on the beach.
4: It didn't take us no time to tune up the engines again once we set out on the sand.
3: Yeah, Skip, go ahead. Tell them.
4: Well, matter of fact, if it wasn't that we insisted on getting Gracie out of the pirate's clutches and taking her along with us, we'd have been off Shipwreck Island and on our way to Australia by this time.
3: But Gracie's afraid of men. All men. So she wouldn't trust us.
4: Yeah. So we had to wait till it was dark and catch her unawares and tie her up. Man, did she ever put up a fight.
2: Yes, Gracie put up a fight. And then things got complicated all of a sudden. Captain Friday and Skip were taking Gracie from the plateau down to the plain where it rested on the sand. Captain Friday in front, Skip bringing up the rear. Then suddenly, Skip wasn't there anymore. Instead of Skip, there was Manuel, the pirate, lurking just out of range in the darkness. And he had Skip prisoner. He offered to make a deal.
5: You will turn over to me the girl Gracie, and I will turn over to you your friend Skip Turner.
3: No.
5: But this is a fair thing to ask. You better do it, because if you do not, I will cut your friend Skip Turner's throat from ear to ear. And that will not be happy time for your friend Skip Turner.
2: And it was while Captain Friday stood in the midst of this quandary, trying to make up his mind whether to sacrifice the girl Gracie or his sidekick Skip, or whether maybe there wasn't another way out, that Belshazzar, the parrot, began to squawk in the distance.
6: Advance and be recognized. One, two, three, hop. Here, Gracie. Here, Gracie.
7: You hear
6: here,
7: that?
6: Gracie.
7: You hear that? Belshazzar warning me.
3: What do you mean, warning you?
7: Someone's prowling in the dark about my cave up there in the jungle.
6: Here, Gracie. Here, Gracie. Here, Gracie.
7: You hear that? Somebody's up there.
3: Manuel.
5: See, I am here.
3: You still got Skip Turner?
5: Oh, see. He is tied to a tree. I bang him on the head and he is unconscious. What is the matter with the parrot?
3: Gracie says somebody's prowling in the dark near her cave.
5: Oh, but that cannot be. We are all here.
7: I don't care if we are all here. When Belshazzar calls to me like that, it means somebody's prowling.
6: Yo-ho! Yo-ho! Yo-ho! 15 men of a dead man's chest. Here, Gracie! Here, Gracie! Here,
7: you hear
6: Gracie.
7: That? He's gone back into the cave to hide. He always hides when strangers come near.
3: Doesn't make sense, Gracie. You and I and Skip and Manuel are the only living people on the island.
7: I don't care nothing about that. I know what I know, and when Belshazzar warns me, it means something.
3: It's crazy. Unless Manuel is lying to me about having Skip a prisoner. Hey, Manuel, are you lying to me?
5: But why should I lie to you?
3: What I want to know is, if you have Skip Turner tied up, then who's up prowling around Gracie's cave?
5: That is what I wonder also, senor.
7: Well, there's somebody up there.
5: If there is anyone prowling this night, then it must be the ghosts of the captain or the sailor Cockney.
3: Your conscience bothering you?
5: Senor, that is something I pride myself on. I have no conscience.
3: And there's something I pride myself on. I don't believe in ghosts.
5: Senor, you do not know what you are saying.
3: Well, ghosts or no ghosts, I'm in favor of getting off this island as fast as possible. And I'm making you a proposition, Manuel.
5: See, I am listening.
3: There's room in the plane for four of us. You throw in with Skip and Gracie and me. We'll take you off the island and get you out of this place.
5: Oh, no, senor. And turn me over to the police for murder.
3: I guarantee we won't. You release Skip and come along, and we'll make a special landing any place you say. On some other island or on the mainland, just as you choose.
5: You guarantee this thing, Captain Friday?
3: Word of honor. We'll give you every break.
5: That is good enough for Manuel, senor.
7: You better be careful.
3: What do you mean?
7: If you trust Manuel 1 inch, you're a bigger fool than I thought you were.
5: Senor, I am waiting. I have cut Skip Turner loose from the tree where I have tied him.
3: If he tried the double cross, that's his hard luck. Come on.
5: Ah, here you come. I thought perhaps you had thought better of your bargain.
3: I don't make a deal I'm not prepared to keep.
5: Oh, the senorita.
7: Turn that flashlight out of my face. And I warn you, Manuel, one move out of you and I'll shoot you with that blinking and blooming eyelash.
5: Captain Friday let you carry a gun? I thought you was his prisoner.
7: I am not his prisoner. As you can very well see, my hands are released and he has returned my gun.
5: Ah, I see. I can't see that.
7: Well, turn that blinking torch out of my face.
3: Turn the flashlight over this way, Manuel, so I can get a better look at Skip.
5: See? But I did not hit him too hard. He should not be unconscious all this time.
3: Well, he still is. You're going to have to help me carry him down to the beach.
7: Captain Friday, I don't trust Manuel.
3: Oh. What was that? Did you hit Gracie in the dark?
5: Do not move, Captain Friday. Do not move a muscle because you are outlined in the moonlight. And I will kill you if you do. Me, you cannot see. I am in the shadow.
3: Then you did strike down Gracie.
5: See, you should not have given back her gun. A senorita is a dangerous animal with a gun.
3: What's the idea? What's this all about?
5: Senor, you did not think for 1 minute I would toss myself in your hands.
3: If you don't know the truth when you hear it...
5: No, no, I trust no man. There is no such thing as truth.
3: Well, the worse for you, then.
5: No, senor. The worse for you and for your friend, Skip Turner.
3: Maybe.
5: Si. For now I have you where I want you. It is so simple to do what is necessary.
3: We offer you rescue and freedom. In return, you offer us death.
5: See, it is so.
3: Why? You take such pleasure in killing your fellow men?
5: No, no, it is not that.
3: And for the love of Pete, what is it?
5: With you and Skip Turner gone, then Gracie and I will have this island all to ourselves.
3: Yeah?
5: See.
3: What about that somebody or something that's prowling up around Gracie's cave?
5: That I do not believe.
3: But you said yourself...
5: See? When I am making big deal with you, I say one thing. When you are in my power, I say something else.
3: That's great.
5: No, no. I do not think there is anyone on this island except the four of us. And in 10 minutes, there will be only two of us. The senorita and I.
3: Okay, Manuel. But Gracie swears the parrot always acts the way it did when there's prowlers.
5: Oh, senor, a parrot can make a mistake. Human beings make the mistake. Why should not a parrot be allowed a mistake also?
3: I think you're crazy.
5: What difference does it make? Crazy or not crazy, you will be just as dead.
3: Okay. Shoot and get it over with.
5: Senor, you prefer to be shot in the front or in the back?
3: What difference does it make?
5: I do not know. Some people have...
3: Shoot it, get it over with.
5: Si, senor. I do not wish to keep the senor in suspense. But don't worry. It will be over quickly. Right in the heart, senor. It will be over quickly. 1, 2...
3: Manuel. Manuel. Where's that flashlight?
4: Here it is, Captain.
3: Skip, you're conscious?
4: Well, I think so. Here's the flashlight you was looking for.
3: Dead as a mackerel. That was a good shot from where you were lying, Skip.
4: Hey, I didn't kill him.
3: You didn't?
4: Heck, fine, no. I thought you pulled a fast one.
3: He was right on me. I couldn't move a muscle. Hey, where's Gracie?
4: Hey, maybe she come too and crawl around.
3: No. Oh, no, here she is. Still knocked out.
4: Well, you didn't kill him. Gracie didn't kill him, and I didn't kill him. And who the heck did?
3: Looks like Gracie was right.
4: Huh? About what?
3: There's somebody else on the island.
4: Hey, she knew it all the time?
3: Well, you were knocked out. The parrot Belshazzar began acting up. Gracie said he always did it when somebody was prowling around her cave.
4: Yeah, but I thought there was only you and Gracie and the pirate and me.
3: Well, looks like reinforcements have landed.
4: Reinforcements for who?
3: Looks like our side.
4: Hey, it does at that. Mooring down Banwell here just as he was about to make cat meat out of you. What do you think we ought to do now?
3: Well, we can either pick up Gracie and hit for the beach, get the plane in the air, or we can go back up to Gracie's cave and try to thank our rescuer.
4: Yeah, it'd be kind of a dirty trick to just run off and leave a guy behind who saved your life.
3: You feel that way, do you?
4: Why, sure. How about you?
3: The same.
4: Well, then, we're heading back up through the jungle to Gracie's cave, huh?
3: We are. You want to carry Gracie, or...
4: Of course I want to carry Gracie. I ain't had a gal's head resting on my shoulder.
7: And you ain't gonna begin now.
4: Hey.
3: Gracie, are you all right?
7: Oh, I've got a headache big enough for everybody.
4: Well, then, naturally, I'll carry you.
7: You'll do no such thing. I got me 2 feet. As long as I have, I'll walk on them.
3: Here, let me help you up.
7: Ooh, what hit me?
4: Manuel, the pirate did.
7: Oh, that double-crossing. Oh.
3: Here, pick her up, Skip. She's not able to walk.
4: You bet you. Up you come.
7: Here now.
4: Now, just take it easy, Gracie. You don't feel like wrestling.
7: Oh, I doubt it, that.
3: Come on.
7: Oh, I'm dizzy as a bumblebee. I told you not to trust Manuel. What did you, escape?
3: Escape my eye.

0: speak. I told you not to trust Manuel. What did he do, escape?
1: Escape my eye. He's dead.
0: Dead? Manuel's dead?
1: As a stinking fish.
0: Yeah, where are you taking me?
1: Back to your cave in the jungles.
0: But I thought you were taking me on the airplane.
1: That'll come later, when we discover who killed Manuel.
0: Who killed... But didn't you do it?
1: Nope.
0: It Skip didn't?
1: Not me. Hey, your hair smells good.
0: Never mind my hair. What I want to know is who killed Manuel. Well,
1: however it was prowling around your cave earlier.
0: Well, Shaza, the parrot warned me. Didn't I tell you?
1: Yeah, but who is he?
0: I don't know.
2: Well, whoever he is a good shot. Got Manuel right through the heart.
0: But why are you going back to my cave?
2: To say thank you to the mystery man.
0: And get a bullet through your own heart?
1: Yeah?
0: That's what you two are heading for. A bullet through your heart.
3: This tiny, isolated atoll in the midst of the South China Sea should be called Dead Men's Island instead of Shipwreck Island. The captain of the yacht is dead, Cockney is dead, and now Manuel the pirate is dead. And somewhere abroad on this 2x4 coral strand is a phantom figure, moving in stealth and in darkness. Who is it? That's why Captain Friday and Skip insist on returning to Gracie's cave. They want to know, and they're returning against Gracie's vehement protests.
0: You're doing yourself an arm coming back like this. You're doing yourself an arm and you'll get no thanks for it.
2: Oh, don't you get it, Gracie? Somebody done us a good deed. Shot the pirate and saved our lives. Well, you can't just up and fly away from a deserted island and leave a friend behind.
0: He ain't no friend of yours.
1: What did you say, Gracie?
0: I said he ain't no friend of yours, and you'll save yourself a heap of trouble if you go away from this island.
1: Now, just a minute. Now, let's get to the bottom of this.
0: Bottom of what?
1: Who isn't a friend of ours?
0: Whoever shot Manuel. He'll do the same by you.
1: You say that as though you know what you're talking about.
0: Of course I know what I'm talking about. Of course I know.
1: And this phantom person isn't a phantom at all. I mean, as far as you're concerned.
0: I never said that.
2: You the same asserted.
0: I never did.
2: Why, sure you
1: did.
2: Hold
1: it, Skip.
2: Excuse
1: me. Now, look, Gracie. There is somebody on this island you know about, isn't there? There's been somebody on the island all the time. Somebody from the wrecked yacht.
0: That's a lie.
1: Is it?
0: You heard me say so.
1: But I don't believe you.
0: I was washed ashore in the storm. The captain was washed ashore, and so was Cockney and Manuel.
1: And that's all?
0: And that's all. Well, except for Belshazzar, my friend the parrot.
1: Okay, come on.
2: Yeah.
0: Now, just a minute.
1: Take her arm, Skip.
2: Yeah, come on, Grace.
0: Don't take hold of me. Don't drop me up.
2: Hey, what you scared about?
0: If you know what's good for you, don't lay an hand on me.
2: I don't get this. Do you, Cap?
1: No, but I'm beginning to get ideas.
0: Look, I'm telling you for your own good. You treated me like a pair of gents, and I don't want to see you get hurt.
1: What's that mean?
0: The cave where I've been living for the last 6 months is just up ahead. I can't keep you from going there, but if you do, you won't leave this island alive.
2: Hey, now you got my appetite all whetted up.
0: Don't be a fool. Go away while you can. Go down to the beach and get in your plane before it's too late.
1: Will you come with us?
0: I can't. I can't. Don't you understand? Even if I wanted to, I wouldn't be allowed.
1: What's to prevent you?
0: How can you stand there arguing with a girl when your very lives are in danger?
2: Hey, look, Gracie, you don't think we'd go off and leave a pretty gal in trouble?
0: I'm in no trouble.
1: I agree with you. No use arguing. Come on.
0: Oh, you fools. You're a pair of fools.
1: That's the mouth of the cave right up ahead, isn't it?
0: Yes, that's it.
2: You don't need to be so unhappy, Gracie. Captain Friday and I can take care of ourselves.
1: Hey! Run for it. The mouth of the cave. Inside. That's it.
4: Made it. Made it all right. Hey, that rifle bullet went by my ear like a bumblebee in a fruit jar.
0: Well, now, maybe you believe me.
4: About what?
0: That you're dead men.
4: Hey, I don't feel dead.
0: No, you are. Dead men. Both of you.
1: Gracie.
0: Well?
1: Where's Belshazzar?
0: With the parrot?
1: Yes, the parrot. Where is he?
0: Well, how should I know? About somewhere, I suppose.
1: But you said he always squawked when strangers came near the cave. We're strangers. Why didn't he squawk?
0: He's a temperamental parrot.
1: You also said he hid himself at the back of the cave here when strangers got too near.
0: And so he does.
1: Well, let's get him. I'd like a look at him.
0: Well, maybe he ain't there. Maybe he's out in the jungle.
1: Why would he be out there?
0: Well, Beth Charles has been making eyes at a cockatoo out in the jungle lately. He's probably out there sitting with her in the moonlight.
1: In other words, Gracie, there is no parrot.
2: Hey, Chief.
0: You heard him with your own ears, didn't you?
1: I heard something.

0: You say it was a parrot.
1: Sounded like a parrot to me, Captain.
0: Maybe. Maybe it sounded like a human being trying to sound like a parrot.
2: That's a lie.
0: Okay. Get Belshazzar the parrot and prove it to me.
2: If Manuel or Cockney or the captain was alive, they'd tell you there was too a parrot. Belshazzar belonged to the galley cook on the yacht. Everybody on the yacht knew about Belshazzar. He was alive with the party he was before the shipwreck.
0: How did you happen to get him after the wreck?
2: I found him washed ashore. His feather was wet and he was shivering like a leaf. I picked him up in my arms and dried him and brought him to my cave here. He was that grateful he wouldn't leave me afterwards.
0: Why don't we go to the back of the cave and have a look? He might be there.
2: Why so off-eyed interested in a parrot?
0: Do you mind coming back with me?
2: It's the only thing that'll make you happy.
0: Skip, you stay here. Watch the entrance.
1: While you and Gracie look for Belshazzar, huh?
0: Yeah. Keep an eye open. I don't want anyone sneaking in behind us while we're back there.
1: Check.
0: Shall we go, Gracie?
3: I've given you all the warning I'm going to. From now on, you'll just have to do the best that you can.
1: Just listen at her. As though me and Captain Friday could... Hey. Hey, out there, outside the cave. No use giving me that silent treatment. I've seen your shadow when you moved behind that tree yonder.
4: Then you have seen the shadow of your own doom, which is close upon you.
1: Hey, a doggone Oriental.
4: Oriental is a general term which covers many races and creeds and facial and mental characteristics.
1: You sound like a dad-brain professor.
4: I am a student by avocation. My profession is a culinary art practiced aboard sea-going vessels.
1: In other words, you're a sea cook by trade.
4: If you wish.
1: Hey, then you must be the cook aboard the yacht that Gracie was telling us about.
4: The girl tell you about me?
1: Yeah, that she was the owner of the parrot, Belshazzar, on the yacht.
4: Oh, what else did he say?
1: Well, that's all. Hey, look at what you're hiding out on us for. We owe you a lot for shooting the parrot at a kind of a critical time in our lives. Come on out and shake hands with a man that wants to thank you.
4: Do not be a fool.
1: Huh? What's that mean?
4: I did not kill Manuel to save you. I killed him because he struck the girl.
1: Oh, yeah, I see what you mean. Oh, so that's what Gracie meant when she warned us not to grab a hold of her or rough her up. You was watching us, huh?
4: I was watching.
1: Well, what the heck you want to kill us for? If you've been watching, you know doggone well we don't mean Gracie no harm.
4: You are trying to take her from this island.
1: Well, sure, but we'll take you, too. We'll be glad to take you.
4: No.
1: What you mean, no? You don't want to stay here forever, do you?
4: With the girl? Yes.
1: Hey, look, you mean you'd be willing to spend the rest of your life out here, isolated from the rest of the world, if we'll just go away and leave you and Gracie alone?
4: It would be a pleasure. It would be something beyond words to express.
1: I'm afraid I'd get kind of tired of even Salome and the Queen of Sheba rolled into one after 6 months or a year.
4: That is the Western mind. The poetic mind of the East knows how to make happiness last forever.
1: And so you're going to kill Captain Friday and me so you and Gracie can have everlasting happiness, huh?
4: It is so written.
1: Well, somebody wrote wrong, brother, and he better dig himself up an eraser and rub it out.
4: That is foolish, childish talk.
1: And besides, what about Gracie? What does she say about all this?
4: Woman is musical instrument ready to respond to those who know how to play upon her. A woman is happy anywhere if placed in the hands of one who is a master of such matters. Just as the violin plays as sweetly in a drawing room or in the darkness of a cool cellar, if it is in a master's hands.
1: Well, that's quite a speech, Professor. But I'd still like to know what Gracie would say with her own lips.
4: Where is she?
1: She and Captain Friday are at the back of the cave looking for the parrot.
4: Parrot? There is no parrot.
1: Huh? But Gracie said you had one on the ship.
4: On the yacht, yes. But Belshazzar was drowned. It was I who imitated the parrot.
1: But what for?
4: To protect Gracie from the Cockney and Manuel. I watched him in the jungle, and whenever they decided to try to catch Gracie, I would cry out like the parrot used to do on the yacht. Thus, she was able to hide in the jungle.
1: Well, just the same, Captain Friday and Gracie are in the back of the cave looking for the parrot Belshazzar, and I wish they'd get back here.
2: It's just as I told you, Belshazzar's out in the moonlight with the cockatoo.
0: Gracie, did anyone ever tell you you couldn't lie worth a plugged nickel?
2: Is that any way to talk to a girl?
0: Look here in the back of the cave. Where did these sea chests come from?
2: Sea chests?
0: Yes, you know what a sea chest is, don't you? Look, 3, 4, 5 of them.
2: They came off the wrecked yacht. They were washed up on the beach at night.
0: Hmm. I suppose you put them on your back and lugged them up here to the cave.
2: And supposing I did? I'm a strong girl.
0: Baloney. What's in them?
2: boat supplies.
0: 150 pounds apiece.
2: I know that.
0: And you know as well as I do that the Phantom who killed Manuel carried these up here. You and whoever he is have been working some kind of deal together.
2: That's not true. Not a blink of word of it is true. Oh, what was that?
0: Gun battle. Skip's in trouble. Come on.
2: I heard someone scream.
0: I'll say you did. Skip! Skip, are you all right?
5: Hi, Captain. Come see what I got.
0: You hear that?
2: Oh, what has he done? What has he done?
5: Yeah, I am. Hey, did you hear that gun battle? Boy, it was hot and heavy for a minute.
2: What have you done? What have you done?
5: Come on out yet. I'll show you. Here's your Belshazzar, the parrot, dead on a mackerel.
2: Chad, what have they done?
0: What happened, Skip? Who is he?
5: This guy was a cook on the yacht. He's the one who's been imitating the parrot.
0: He told you that?
5: Sure, told me all about it. And then he sneaked in and tried to kill me. Almost did, too, but I got a couple of shots in where they did a job.
0: Come on, Gracie, get up on your feet.
2: It's cruel. Cruel, that's what it is.
0: Up you come. Were you in love with him?
2: No. But he was the best friend a girl ever had. I found him washed up on the beach after the storm. I took care of him.
5: He was in love with you?
2: I don't believe it. He was just grateful for the way I saved him.
5: He was in love. He wanted to keep just you and him on this island forever.
2: He was devoted. He protected me from the other men. He never tried to take advantage of me because I was a girl.
0: Sounds like a decent gent.
2: And all because I nursed him back when he nearly drowned on the beach.
5: Well, he was out to get Captain Friday and me. He said so.
2: I told you that. That's why I wanted you to go away without me.
5: Hey, you wanted to stay here forever with him?
2: No, but I didn't want him killed either. And I didn't want either of you killed.
0: Well, anyway, we can give him a decent burial.
5: Yeah. Dig a grave, and then let's get off this crazy place.
0: You got your belt fastened, Gracie?
2: It's fastened.
0: Shut the door and lock it, Skip.
5: Door secure. Turn him over, Captain.
0: Okay, here goes.
5: How they acting, Chief?
0: Purring like a tiger cat.
5: Well, then, let's go.
0: Hang on, Gracie.
2: I am, with every bit of me.
5: All aboard for Australia, Honolulu, and San Francisco. Give her the gun, Captain.

0: are.
1: Are we up in the air?
0: Relax, Gracie. You can open your eyes now. She held her breath and gritted her teeth and kept her eyes shut all during the takeoff.
1: Well, a girl never knows. We might happen to her up in an airplane.
0: Hey, y'all, look at down there. There goes Shipwreck Island.
1: Oh, it wasn't such a bad place. Not bad at all. It's just that men can't keep from killing each other when a girl's around.

And that is what happened to the girl on Shipwreck Island. From Australia, Captain Friday and Skip return to San Francisco. And when you next hear from them, they will undoubtedly be up to their necks in high adventure, intrigue, and more blood and thunder. You have been listening to Adventures by Morse.

0: once upon a time there was an engineer.
1: Choo-choo Charlie was his name, we hear.
0: He had an engine and he sure had fun. He used good and plenty candy to make his train run.
2: Charlie says, love my good and plenty. Charlie says, really rings the bell. Charlie says, love my good and plenty. Don't know any other candy that I love so well.
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1: 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Do you think I might try a piece? I'll have 2 ounces, please.
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1: Calling all cars, attention all cars, broadcast 167. Stand by to assist narcotic squad in apprehending dope ring. That is all. Gordon.

0: The entire world has become conscious of the dangers of narcotics. Dope. Most of the nations are banded together by treaties to assist each other in stamping out the evil. Each has specialists at work on the problem. In the United States, this campaign of prevention and suppression rests in the hands of the officers of the narcotic squads, federal, state, and municipal. It is highly specialized work and dangerous, because the narcotic agent works best when he works alone, undercover. He must meet cunning with cunning and never, never drop his disguise, which as a rule is that of a dealer in drugs. For the peddler, especially the one who deals in large amounts, is cautious, oily, and ruthless. Such is the story you will hear. The Whistling Snowbirds. Early in October 1936, deep in the interior of Los Angeles Oriental section, two unkempt men browse through the narrow alley-like streets. To the observer, they are just a part of the never-ending line of food-seeking scavengers whose hungry eyes seek for scraps of anything edible to stave off starvation. But under the filthy clothes, the matted beards, these two men are interested in a far greater reward than food. They are two alert, watchful narcotic squad workers, Lieutenants Wallace Greeton and Raymond Clark, making careful notes as they go. A dope drive is underway.
1: You are wanting something?
2: Just looking around, seeing the sights.
1: You are having money?
3: Maybe.
1: Maybe you are leaving. My people not enjoying a sightseer.
2: Maybe you could tell us where we might find some fun. You know, a happy fun.
1: Not understanding. You leave now.
2: Oh, sure you understand. Fun.
1: Not understanding. So sorry.
2: All right. How much for the pencils, partner?
4: $0.05.
2: No, not that kind. I mean your good ones.
4: $0.05.
3: Look, see if you can savvy this. We want white pencils. Happy pencils, you understand?
4: Understanding, please. Pencil, $0.05.
3: Okay, skip it.
4: Oh, yes. I skipping, please.
0: And the following morning in Captain Eddie Chitwood's office.
5: Hiya, boys.
3: Oh, morning, Eddie.
5: Hello, Eddie. How's she going? Any results?
3: You tell him, Ray.
2: Okay. No results, no sale, nothing.
3: Those slant-eyed devils don't know what it means to talk. All they can say is, understanding, please. Oh, yes, understanding, please. Bunch of parrots.
5: You boys don't sound too happy about it.
2: Who would? After spending nights wandering around those joints only to hear the same thing every time we asked a question.
5: That's the one thing you just can't do to an Oriental, Ray. Ask questions. The minute you do, they forget how to speak English. And boy, I know.
3: Yeah, we know, too. The only trouble being the fact that we don't speak their language.
5: Yeah, I'll tell you what we better do, boys. It's a cinch there's a new shipment of morphine in town. From all I can gather, it's a big one. Enough to supply every addict in Southern California. And what's more, we've got to locate where it's being stored, who's peddling it, and who's behind the deal.
2: Aside from that, there's nothing to worry about, right?
5: That's right, Ray. Only don't sound so pessimistic about it. Now, I've got an idea.
3: Good. I'm glad somebody has an idea. I've run out of them at this point.
5: I doubt that, Wally. Never saw the time yet when you couldn't think something up when it was needed. However, this idea of mine can only be worked by one man.
2: How about my doing it, Eddie?
3: Hey, wait a minute. I'm no cripple.
5: Oh, no, take it easy. I haven't even told you what it's all about yet, and you're fighting about who's going to do it.
2: Well, sure, but if there's going to be any fun...
5: I'm going to do it alone.
3: I was afraid of that.
5: Yeah, this is going to be a one-man job. And here's the little man who's going to do it. I'm sorry, boy.
2: You mean we can't even get in on it?
5: I'll need you both a little later on, but in the beginning, you can just relax. Take it easy.
3: Well, suppose you give us a clue. You know, a vague idea of where to ship the body and all that.
5: Yeah, sure. I'll be glad to. Beginning tomorrow, Captain Eddie Chitwood is out of town. You know, gone, left, not here.
2: Yeah? I understand you're out of town.
5: Right. Only I'm not out of town. Also starting tomorrow, my name is Eddie Spencer. And I don't like the police. And I'm a bigger and better morphine buyer from the East. You get it?
3: Vaguely. You're going in for a little private dope buying.
5: I hope. It's a cinch that so far, beyond those few little peddlers you boys have talked to, we haven't any idea who the top is. Now, this Eddie Spencer intends to spend enough time in the district to worm his way into the confidences. And eventually, I hope to meet the big boy himself.
2: Sounds pretty risky to me, Eddie. Suppose one of those boys you sent up a while back just happens to see you. Think how much it'd be worth to him to peddle that information to some of that ring. And if he did, where would you be?
5: Floating, face down in the Los Angeles River, most likely.
2: Exactly. Those boys don't fool around.
5: And neither do we, Ray. So tomorrow, I'm off. You two might sort of keep a check on me if you want to, just in case I need you, but don't tell anybody else where I am. This is one of those jobs where two's more than company. It's a crowd.
0: And the following day, Chitwood carries out the first step in his dangerous plan. Becomes Eddie Spencer, big-time dope peddler in search of morphine. For several weeks, he frequents dingy Oriental dens, talking just enough to let anyone interested know that he's looking for a business deal, that he has plenty of money to play with. But as the days go by and no contact is made, his hopes begin to go down. Determined to stick with it as long as is humanly possible, he continues to make the rounds. And one night, in a small restaurant, as he sits alone, finishing a tasty dinner of fried rice and shrimp, a small, nervous-looking Oriental comes to his table, introduces himself.
6: You are Mr. Spencer, yes?
5: That's right.
6: Are you looking for something to buy?
5: Maybe.
6: That is good. If you would be interested, I might be able to help you.
5: How do I know you're on the up and up?
6: I will show you, if you are interested at all.
5: Well, I don't know anything about you, but I'll listen to your proposition. What's the deal?
6: We cannot talk here. You come with me to my friends,
5: Now, wait a minute, listen. I don't like too many people in on my business. You can tell me enough to know whether or not I'm interested right here. In the first place, what can you supply me with?
6: Oh, not able to tell you. My friend, he know.
5: No, I don't like it. You can take your choice now. Tell me what I want to know right now or forget the whole thing.
6: You come with me. My friend.
5: I know, your friend will tell me, but that's out. I don't go anywhere with you until I get an answer.
6: If I were to tell you it is morphine, would you come to my friends?
5: Perhaps.
6: Then I say, it is morphine. The very best. You come now?
5: Where is your friend's place?
6: You come with me, I shall.
5: Okay, I'll talk to your friend. Only I'm warning you, if this stuff isn't the best, no deal.
6: Oh, yes, very best of stuff. You come.
0: So Captain Chitwood, hoping that his diminutive guide will supply the first link in his long search, patiently follows through narrow alleys, his eyes constantly watching for some sign of danger. After a seemingly endless journey, the little Oriental stops before a rickety old building, motions for Chitwood to follow behind him, then opens a squeaking door, starts up a dark flight of stairs.
5: Hey, wait a minute.
6: Yes?
5: What is this? I don't like the look of this place.
6: My friend is here. You come.
5: All right, then. Go ahead.
6: You come in, please. This is my friend, Nasaki.
5: All right.
7: You will sit down, yes?
5: It's all right, Nasaki. You can tell me what I want to know standing up.
6: Nasaki says all right.
5: Well, that's fine. Now, how about it, Nasaki?
7: You want morphine, yes?
5: That's right. If it's any good, I'll want plenty.
7: Oh, I have only a best.
5: I'll know more about that when I see it.
7: But, having none right now.
5: What? Osabe, I thought you said
7: No. Do not blame my friend Osabe. I will have more soon, but right now, having none.
5: Oh, that's too bad. I can't wait for a shipment to come in. I've got to have action right away. Come on, Osabe. Show me the way out of this place.
7: Oh, please, 1 minute. If you come with me, I know a friend who have some.
5: How do I know you won't pull the same thing as Osabe here?
7: You want morphine?
5: That's right.
7: You come with me to friend. He having.
5: All right. I'll take your word for it, Nasaki. Let's go.
7: Oh, so. Maria,
0: so once again, Chitwood makes a journey, this time led by Osabe's friend, Nasaki. After several minutes of walking, they enter a small restaurant to seat themselves at a secluded table. Excusing himself, Nozaki leaves Chitwood alone for a few minutes, then returns with another Oriental, and after an exchange of brief formalities, the newcomer gets down to business.
4: My friend Nozaki tells me you are wanting morphine. That is correct, Mr.
5: Spencer? That is entirely correct. I understand you can supply it.
4: I can?
5: Mm-hmm, good. If it's any good, I'm ready to buy 5 pounds.
4: It is good, but 5 pounds?
5: What's the matter with that?
4: Only that I not have that much. So sorry, Mr. Spencer.
5: You can't get me 5 pounds?
4: Sorry, but I have idea how you can get that much.
5: Don't tell me you have a friend, too.
4: I have friends. There is chance they might help you.
5: All right. Where do we go to see these friends of yours?
4: I will take you to them. Only one thing, Mr. Spencer.
5: Yeah?
4: My friends, they are very particular. You will let them speak our business first. Understand?
5: Yeah, sure, that's all right with me.
4: That is good, then. We can go now?
5: Anytime you say. Sooner the better for me.
4: Then if you will follow me, we go.
0: Again, Captain Chitwood finds himself in the role of follower. And again he makes a roundabout journey through the alleys of the district. But with each change of guides, his goal seems to come closer and his hopes are of the highest when they finally enter another small restaurant on the other side of the district. Again, seat themselves at a small table. A short time later, his latest guide introduces him to 3 educated-looking Orientals. This time, Chitwood feels he is at last on the right track. Hiding his impatience, he follows instructions, says nothing of the business at hand, while Mrs. Okai, Shizu, and Nagai exchange polite generalizations with him.
8: You are familiar with our country, Mr. Spencer?
5: Yes, fairly. I've been to the Orient.
8: It is a rubber country.
5: Mm-hmm. You've been in America for some time, huh, Mr. Akai?
8: Oh, several years.
5: Your English is so good, I thought you must have lived here for a good many years.
8: Happy to hear you say that, Mr. Spencer. It is a compliment.
7: You are not drinking with us, Mr. Spencer. Why is that?
5: I never drink when I'm doing business.
7: Oh, then I will drink your glass.
5: Well, certainly. Just help yourself.
8: I think perhaps we should go somewhere else, eh? This place, it is tiresome.
5: Anything you say.
8: That is very good. I have a place in mind. Very nice place. We will go there.
0: Figuring Okai to be the leader, Chitwood plays his part to perfection. Not one word of business has been mentioned. At no time has Okai so much as hinted at the thoughts running behind his mask-like Oriental face. And yet Chitwood realizes that this is the supreme test. An old hand at narcotic investigation, and familiar to the ways of the Oriental, he knows just what he is being subjected to. At each place he is being carefully studied by other members of the dope ring. As he sits in the latest one, an Oriental nightclub, his thoughts are not of the happiest. Should one person recognize him, the result would be more than unpleasant. He is in so deep, there can be no turning back now. So, surrounded by his 3 companions, he tries to appear unconcerned.
8: You see, Mr. Spencer, my people are rapidly acquiring the dance customs of your country. Music, dance, even the dress.
5: Yes, I noticed that. It's a surprising thing.
7: There are many surprising things to be found here.
5: Yes, that's right, Mr. Nagai. I can see that.
7: Things that would perhaps astound even one so used to excitement. The excitement of America, I mean, after you.
5: Yes, I have no doubt of that, Mr. Nagai. No doubt at all.
0: And after a few minutes in the nightclub, Nagai suggests another place. Accordingly, the 4 pay their bill and leave, moving to another club. And as they sit at their table, Chitwood suddenly looks up directly into the inquiring eyes of a small Oriental standing a few feet away. For an instant, the 2 stare at each other. Then the Oriental turns his head away, pays no more attention to him. And Chitwood, for the first time in a long minute, breathes again. The man is a peddler who only 10 years ago he had sent to San Quentin on a narcotic charge. Suddenly, a moment later, Nagai suggests they go outside. After again paying a small bill, they leave the noisy club, huddle in the quiet street in front. And to his surprise, Chitwood sees Shizu and Okai continue on down the street, leaving him alone with Nagai.
5: What's the idea, Nagai? Where are your friends off to?
7: I am telling them to go. We will talk our own, Mr. Spencer.
5: And I still don't get it.
7: Too many people in on a deal. No one can make any profit. We do business our own.
5: You've been a long time coming to the point, Nagai.
7: I've only taken the precaution necessary. Now I'm satisfied.
5: Good.
7: I'm informed you are wishing £5. That is right?
5: That's right.
7: Very well. Tomorrow night, you will meet me at my hotel. I will have what you desire with me. You will have a necessary amount of money, $5,000.
5: Well, I've got to test the stuff first, Nagai.
7: Oh, that will be satisfactory. When we meet, you may do so.
5: Okay, if it's good, I'll take the £5 tomorrow and sign a contract to buy more each month. Now then, where's your hotel?
7: I will show you now. That way, will be no mistakes made tomorrow.
5: Good enough. Let's go.
0: Shown to a small hotel on East First Street, Chitwood asks the number of the room and is told he will be met in front. Time is set for 9:00. After a brief goodbye, Chitwood covers his tracks carefully, then proceeds to headquarters, holds a conference with his assistants, Greeton and Clark.
5: Now, if our luck holds, we'll have Nagai cold turkey.
3: And if it doesn't hold, he'll have you cold copper.
5: That's right. Now, here's what I want you boys to do. Take this address on First Street and stake out there tomorrow evening. Keep out of sight and don't let anybody get suspicious of you. As soon as Nagai sells me this stuff, I'll call you and then we can take him in.
2: Okay, Eddie, we'll be there.
5: And there's nothing to do now but just wait. I'm going back to my spot before someone gets wise. See you tomorrow night at 9:00.
0: Acting upon Chitwood's instructions, Clark and Greeton stake out the hotel from a small alleyway directly across the street. For several hours, they wait in silence as the minutes tick by, bringing the appointed hour closer and closer. At 2 minutes after 9:00, Clark suddenly nudges Greeton, speaks in a low whisper.
9: There's Eddie. Just drove up and parked over there.
3: Yeah, I see him.
9: Now all we gotta do is hold our fingers crossed and pray a little.
3: Already done that. Hey, look. Eddie's going into the hotel.
9: No, wait a minute. Look, that guy's stopping him. They're talking.
3: Yeah, so far, so good. Now, when they get inside, we better move in closer so we can hear if Eddie yells.
9: Yeah. Watch it.
3: Hey, something's up. They're heading back to Eddie's car.
9: That means something's gone wrong with our plans. What do we do now?
3: If they drive off, we better beat it back to our car and see if we can pick up their trail.
9: Okay. Let's go. They're doing just that.
0: Rushing back to their car, Greeton and Clark drive round the block looking for Chitwood's car. But there's no sign of it. Accordingly, doing the only thing left to do, they start a wild drive through the narrow streets, hoping against hope that they will locate Chitwood in time to carry out their plans. And in another part of town, Chitwood obeys instructions as they are given him by Nagai, turning first right, then left, then right again, until all sense of direction is completely lost.
7: Turning right at this corner.
5: Right it is. I don't quite get the idea, Nagai. You said you lived in that hotel back there on First Street.
7: Oh, yes, sir. I said that.
5: But you don't. Is that right?
7: Yes, sir. That is right, Mr. Spencer.
5: Well, where are we going now?
7: You will see. Turn left here, please. It is my business to be very careful, not to take chances, Mr. Spencer.
5: Yeah, I agree with that, all right. Only this seems like a pretty long way to get anywhere.
7: You will drive in direction I give you, then we will talk.
5: Okay, Nagai, it's your deal.
7: You will stop in here?
5: Yeah, okay. Hey, what the deuce? This is within a block of the place we started from.
7: This is our destination, however. And now, Mr. Spencer, come. We were going to my room.
5: Wait a minute there. I've got an idea. Why don't you bring this stuff down here to the car? I can test it here, and if it's okay, I'll give you the money. I've got the money right here in this briefcase.
7: Oh, why should I doing that?
5: Well, it's only that I thought it might look funny, my going in this hotel with you.
7: It will not look funny. Many white people go in this hotel. We were going upstairs.
5: Okay. What's the room number?
7: You will see when we get to it. Come, please.
0: Is His hopes of getting the room number and writing it on a matchbox to drop for his assistants to find blocked by the wise Nagai, Chitwood follows him through the lobby of one of the district's smartest hotels, past the elevator, up a flight of stairs to the second floor. There, Nagai puts a finger to his lips, cautions Chitwood to silence.
7: It is best to be very quiet. My man is in the next room. He might hear us. And this is a deal between us, our own.
5: Okay, Nagai.
7: All right. Coming inside. Now, please, if you will show me money.
5: Sure thing. Here it is. $4,400. If the stuff's okay, I'll bring you the rest tomorrow.
7: Morphine is a very finest. My brother in Orient manufactures same. It's the very best.
5: All right, let's see it.
7: All right. It is here in this suitcase. This overcoat is very fine garment, Mr. Spencer. Most valuable. You see, from lining, I remove these little packets. There is your morphine.
5: Let me have one of those packets.
7: Oh, yes, sir. Certainly.
5: That's first grade, all right.
7: It is as I am telling you. Oh, very finest.
5: All right, Nagai. Here's the money. You can have the briefcase as a gift from me.
7: Oh, thank you, thank you. And here are rest of £5.
5: That's fine. Oh, by the way, Nagai, I forgot to show you something. Take a look at this.
7: Oh, I do not understand.
5: Oh, don't you? It's a police badge. It means that you're under arrest.
7: Arrest? Oh, no.
10: No. Drop those scissors.
7: What are you doing?
10: Oh, yes, you will.
7: No. Get it, Father. Take it away. Narrow.
10: You're going to keep quiet. I'll have to use my gun on you.
7: Oh, no. Not arresting you.
10: All right, all right.
7: No.
10: You're in the spot. There's nothing you can do about it. Now, stay right here. While I load this morphine into your suitcase, then you can carry it. Help anchor you down.
0: But getting the now thoroughly frightened and desperate Nagai down the stairs proves to be more of a job than Chitwood has bargained for. The little Oriental is determined to break away long enough to commit suicide and avoid the disgrace of arrest. And Chitwood has the task of carrying the briefcase full of money, keeping a firm grasp on Nagai's arm, and holding his gun in readiness all at the same time. Twice on the way down, Nagai breaks away, and Chitwood has to overpower him by force. But at last, after three stops, they reach the sidewalk. And now a new problem faces Chitwood. In groups, staring at the struggling Nagai, several Orientals stand in a circle round him, hatred in their faces. Hatred for the white man who is mistreating one of their countrymen. At any moment, they threaten to turn on him and free Nagai.
10: Tell your friends they better not start anything, Nagai. There'll be trouble if they do.
7: Let them go, and they will not harm
10: not
7: you.
10: Not a chance. I'll let loose with this gun first.
7: There are many of them. And only one of you.
10: Yes, and if they close in on us, I'm going to let you have it, you understand?
7: That is of no importance to me now. They will make it very unpleasant for you afterwards. I warn you would be... Oh, what is that?
10: I think that's what I've been hoping would arrive, Nagai.
11: Oh, looks like a young riot here, Eddie. Guess we found you just in time.
10: Now, for once in your life, Ray, you've hit it right on the nose. Say, how'd you find me?
3: Well, Clark and I have been touring the city ever since you left that hotel on First Street. Just happened to see your car up the street a ways and this mob here. Figured it might be you.
10: Oh, boy, am I glad to see you. Come on, hold this mob back a while I get our friend Nagai in the car. And keep hold of that suitcase there. It's Mr. Nagai's passport to jail.

Dope addicts who are happy because they're in possession of a store of their favorite narcotic or because they know where their supply can be obtained without much trouble are sure danger signs for police or federal narcotic bureaus. It means that somewhere in their strong barrier against the traffic is a leak and that the deadly drugs can be obtained with comparative ease. And every ounce of narcotic means the making of more and more dangerous criminals. In the case you have just heard, the smuggling ring was smashed by the astute, fearless detective work of one narcotic bureau official who faced a show-up by the dope peddlers. The amount of narcotics recovered by the lone work of this officer was enough to poison a whole city full of people. Realize the dangers that threaten us and those we hold dear. Make this problem a personal one, and so understand its significance to us individually and as members of a civilized community threatened by this constant danger. The work of these officers proves that crime does not pay.

0: my beat. From Times Square to Columbus Circle, the gaudiest, the most violent, the lonesomest mile in the world.
1: Broadway's My Beat, with Larry Thor as Detective Danny Clover.

0: special moon over Broadway. It dips low and mixes with the laughter, the clack of heels, and the lights flung downward from the spectaculars. And occasionally people notice it and squeeze somebody's hand, point at it, wink at it, then walk into whatever shadow they've planned for the night. And the moon holds briefly, rides its long, slow curve across town, then tries the river. Broadway's happier. Was in the land of the tenements, the district of the rat and the low rent, the moon completes its transit rapidly. That's why the light had to be furnished by the city. Specifically, the spotlight from the squad car parked in the alley, cutting the darkness out of the backyard. The smoke from Detective Muggerman's cigarette curls up into it. He points, too.
1: Right there, Danny.
2: Uh-huh. Died not too long ago.
1: Could be suicide, you think?
2: No, I don't. This girl fell or was pushed. Neck broken, see? The attitude of her body?
1: Yeah, I saw it. That's why I said maybe suicide.
2: Women don't pick backyards or tenement houses, Muggerman. They register in high-class hotels or find a bridge, you know that.
1: Yeah, most of them, Danny, not all.
2: Now, take a look. Bruiser from the throat. Here. Look here, bruise. Another one here.
1: Uh-huh.
2: This girl died instantly. These bruises were from a beating.
1: Then she got thrown, huh?
2: I'd say so. Who is she?
1: Well, I can't tell. No identification, Danny. I'd say she was about 22, huh?
2: 22.
1: What?
2: Nothing. But take care of the technical boys when they get here, Muggerman. I'll get back to you later.
0: And the rows of Mazda-lit windows, like yellow posters, piled one on top of the other against the soot-grimed tenement walls. And centered in them, the leaners upon sills, the man whose arm warms the bare shoulders of the woman at his side. The kids leaning far out, shrieking to each other across the littered yard. Littered now with a new refuse. The dead girl with the black hair, broken, thrown away. And finally the shroud over her that draws the curtain on the spectacle and turns out the 20-watt bulbs in tenement galleries. Then the nighttime, used up by the seekers of their private dead, the men and women beckoned out of sleep to identify the girl lying in the morgue. And while rubbing sleep out of their eyes, they tell you they don't know her, have never seen her. The halting, dragging parade of lost faces. And then the one the dawn touches, the one you won't easily forget. The one who looks at the girl and knows her and tells you.
3: Well, she went out last night. Early, said she'd be back in a little while. Well,
2: who is she, Mr. Corbett?
3: Eleanor, that's Eleanor.
2: And someone you've known long, a friend?
3: My wife. Eleanor's my wife. May I sit down, please? Is it all right if I sit down?
2: No, of course. On that bench against the wall, Mr. Corbett. Can I get you something? A glass of water? You understand, I'll have
3: to... something I didn't know, that she was gone all night. I woke up this morning and she wasn't beside me. That's the first I knew, and I reported to the police, and they asked me to describe her, and I did in detail, and they said, please come down. Well, it had to happen to her. You tell me why.
2: Help us find out why, Mr. Coleman.
3: Well, if I can. I don't understand it. I just don't understand it at all.
2: Your wife went out like this at other times? Stayed out all night?
3: What are you trying to say to me?
2: We have to know, Mr. Corbett. If you want your murderers, you'll have to tell us a lot of things.
3: Well,
2: that maybe...
3: Well, there's nothing to tell. Eleanor was a good wife. She was beautiful. Sometimes she'd like to go out in the evening alone to a movie or just for a walk.
2: She told you she was going to a movie last night?
3: Well, yes, that's what she said. Well, I never checked on her. I'd just go to bed and read and wait for her. Last night I fell asleep. Just leave me alone with him just for a minute, please. Please.
2: I'll wait in the hall for you, Mr. Corbin. I waited. For as long as it took me to smoke two cigarettes. For as long as it took Mr. Corbett to consider that his wife lay dead in a public morgue. Then Mr. Corbett came out into the corridor, took a drink of water from the fountain, and nodded that he was ready to go. I showed him to the street and watched him go. Near the corner, he stopped walking, leaned against the building, bowed his head, ran his hand alongside his cheek. Once the woman stopped and stared at him, then hurried away. Then back back into my office to consider the various reports from the coroner, the technicians, the lab boys, and stare at the photograph taken of Mrs. Eleanor Corbett in death, printed and retouched to represent a reasonable facsimile of Mrs. Corbett living. And go now back to the tenement, knock on the door, show the picture, ask the question, get no answer. And between the fourth and fifth floors, a man blocks your way. He's painting the banisters, and you wait until he straightens up. Tough job, huh?
4: It is.
2: You work here all the time, or just this job of paint?
4: Who are you, mister?
2: Police. Danny Clover.
4: I work here all the time. Name's Lust, the super. I go with the rent and the cold water. Right now, I'm up to my elbows in yellow paint. That answer you?
2: Take a look at this picture.
4: It's coming now, huh?
2: What?
4: I've been expecting cops to tap me on the shoulder. The picture. What about it?
2: Ever seen this girl before?
4: Last night, about 10.
2: How?
4: Explain the last question. What do you mean, how?
2: Under what circumstances? That means how.
4: I just finished putting on the first coat of paint, and I was in my room. She rang the bell, wanted to know where was the room of Al Martin Rumor. I told her, went back to my coffee and locks.
2: Where is Al Martin's room?
4: Top of the stairs, right there. Look, mister, you want to know why I didn't come running to the police? The girl's dead. I don't scratch over nobody's grave. That's for you to come scratching.
2: Stick around, Lusk.
4: Sure, I got a week's banisters yet to paint.
5: Yeah?
2: I'm Danny Clover, police.
5: Come on in. You want a drink? Some Johnny Walker in the bottom of that bottle.
2: Your name, Al Martin?
5: Al Rome's here with me. I'm Frank Hagan.
2: It's about what happened last night, Frank.
5: Yeah, I know. I figured.
2: Have you ever seen this girl before?
5: Let me see. It's the girl you found, huh? Yeah, I saw her last night.
2: With your roommate?
5: Came to see him. I got introduced.
2: Her name's Eleanor Corbett.
5: It could have been. I didn't take the time to remember. I said hello and walked up.
2: How long did you stay away?
5: As long as it takes to walk from here to 42nd Street, see a double feature and come back. Wait a minute. It was longer than that. All night movie house. I fell asleep. Got back here long enough to put on a clean shirt and go look for the job again.
2: Was Al here when you got back?
5: Nobody, just a smell of perfume. I had to scrub a lipstick stain off a cheese grass to get a drink of water.
2: Where's your roommate now?
5: Al? Al works. Books rivet down at Atlas Airframe. If he ain't on his way to California. He always wanted to go to California. I'd say this was an A1 excuse for going. Wouldn't you say it was an A1 excuse for going?

0: around my work area.
1: I have permission.
0: And I got a schedule to push. See the sign in the front office pinned on my denim? It says Bella Fapp, Final Assembly. And you see this yellow rim around the sign? That means I'm the pusher, and attention must be paid.
1: I'll pay attention, Miss Fapp, I promise.
0: Mrs. Fapp, I'm working at it, so no hanky-panky, huh?
1: I wouldn't think of it.
0: Hey, they sent you to me for work? I got news for you that'll break your heart. This morning I can use you. That bench with a worker missing from in front of it, you take that one. Too dirty your hands a little in honest toil.
1: Well, let me try to explain it to you, Mrs. Fapp. I'm from the police.
0: From the police? So that'll prevent you from picking up a few part-time nickels?
1: I'd like to talk to Al Martin.
0: Al Martin? A worker who don't show up for work.
1: You mean Al Martin hasn't shown up this morning?
0: Now the telephone. How much can they demand from a woman? Bella Fapp, stop crying. Huh? Al Martin, that's no good. Where? All right, so I'll send some boys down to mop him up. You want a job as a forelady, Mr. Police? Take mine. Well, what's in good health?
1: Martin.
0: Drunk. Drunk as a skunk in Patty's bar on 9th Avenue.
1: Keep pushing, Mrs. Fapp. I'll go get Martin for you. My pleasure.

0: What?
1: Al Martin, is he here?
2: Since last night. You'll need a drink to make you as equal. Honest, you will. You'll need a carload.
1: Where is he?
2: Yeah. Bend your nose to the crook of my long, slender finger. I'll glance your eye along it, and that will be Al Martin. In the back booth around the corner through the paper flower-draped doorway.
1: Thanks.
2: Hey, don't go yet. I'll give you a jig around the house for taking him out of here.
1: He made trouble?
2: Not trouble, only grief. All last night he was in here wiping his tears on my bar apron. Then he passed out over that table to sleep it off. I come to open the joint in the early morning hours. He's waiting for me, still passed out. I'm tired sobering him up. This time you try.
1: Can I go now?
2: I just thought I'd explain. Him being a defense waker, he can't afford moods like this at a time like this. This is a time when every man must come to the aid, not go to California.
1: Al. Al, I'm from the police. I want... Al, wake up. Wake up. I shook him. The bottle slipped out of his fingers, fell, rolled on the floor. The jukebox blared, and Patty at the bar blew on a glass and polished it. I shook him again. None of it woke him. None of it would ever wake him. A stain of blood under his coat told me that. The paper flowers in the doorway rustled with a new wind. Al Martin was dead. Wow.

You are listening to Broadway's My Beat, written by Morton Fine and David Friedkin, and starring Larry Thor as Detective Danny Clover. The new summer's day is only a few hours old on Broadway, and already the street wads up its screaming and bounces it against the morning. The gutters have been swept down, washed clean, the neon dusted, the bulbs replaced in the spectaculars, the swarm released from the steel trap hurtling, shuttling underground. And the summer's day stretches out before Broadway, languid.

0: The bulk replaced in the spectacular. The swarm released from the steel trap hurtling, shuttling underground. And the summer's day stretches out before Broadway, languid and empty, waiting to be filled, waiting to be torn apart. At headquarters, we didn't have that problem. The day was planned. Maybe the night and the days and nights after. All that had to be done was to fill it in with reasons that two people were newly dead in the city. Eleanor Corbett and Al Martin, who had met for a time in a tenement room, then parted. Then in another place, in another darkness, found death waiting for them. And to help you rid yourself of it, your left hand, Sergeant Protective.
1: Danny, I am not in the mood for chit-chatter this morning.
0: All right, Gino. Any way you want it.
1: The events of the past 2 days, the murders, have drawn a blind, so to speak, down across my naturally good-natured self.
0: If you say so, Gino.
1: I will not even regale you with the flavor of the Zimmerman buns now lying in my locker, waiting for my teeth to sink into them.
0: Take it back a notch, Gino. Zimmerman buns.
1: Baked by my neighbor, the baker, down the street from me. Mr. Zimmerman. His specialty. Zimmerman buns.
0: Oh, thanks for clearing it up for me.
1: Don't mention it. To work. In a matter of the death of one Al Martin, the murder weapon, the steak knife, is now being handled by the boys in technical.
0: They come up with anything?
1: 2 dozen assorted fingerprints from the fingers of inhabitants of the bar who have been questioned, recorded, and sent on their way, as not one so far has failed to produce an alibi.
0: Anything else?
1: Established by technical that according to the position of her body in the yard, Mrs. Corbett was pushed out of the tenement hall window after death. Established that Frank Hagen, roommate of Martin, is a man who cannot hold a job. Established?
0: Something else?
1: No. Yeah. A personal question, Danny. How is it a man doesn't know where his wife disappears tonight? Now, I'm speaking of Mr. Corbett, Danny. How can a husband not know?
0: Good question, Detective. Why don't I go ask the man such a good question? Your mind.
1: It goes without saying. I need an answer to such a thing. Go, Danny. Go already.

0: Clover. I'm busy. Oh, well, come on in, Mr. Clover.
1: Thanks. Well, you started to say you were busy, Mr. Corbett.
0: Oh, no. It's all right. In here, in the bedroom. Look, it's a small bedroom, Mr. Clover. No chairs. If you don't mind, I know it's not made up, but don't sit on the bed. Look, I'll bring in something.
1: No, that's all right. I'll stand right here.
0: I was packing Eleanor's things.
1: Storing?
0: No. Now, look, don't think I... Well, I know other husbands save their wives' clothes. And I'm giving Eleanor's away. I called the Goodwill Mission. They're sending a truck.
1: Just go ahead with your packing.
0: She looked nice in this dress. Fitted her well. Oh, guess that's no way to talk.
1: You're happy together, Mr. Corbett?
0: Oh, I was proud when I was with her. Maybe there wouldn't be people anywhere around, but people didn't have to see me with it and make me feel proud. Just to touch her. She had beautiful hair.
1: I see.
0: Oh, it was just beautiful. You should have seen her in this, Miss Clover. When she got it, she danced around the room. I watched her. And when she got near me, she threw her arms around my neck. She kissed me. I remember because her hair was flying and got between her lips. We laughed.
1: Mr. Corbett.
0: We laughed. And danced.
1: Mr. Corbett, did you know where your wife went the night before last, the night she was killed?
0: Well, of course it was. She went to school.
1: School? Well, what school?
0: Well, my wife was learning ceramics. Her friend next door talked her into going. I didn't want her to go with ceramics. What's that? Ashtrays. But Bernice talked her into going.
1: Why didn't you tell me this yesterday?
0: Because my wife was found in a strange place. My wife was found on the edge of an alley in a place she should never have been. So I lied. First thing any husband would have done.
1: Do you know what she was doing then?
0: No, and I don't want to know. Even if you find out, I don't want you to tell me. You've got to promise me that, Mr. Clover. Even if you find out why Eleanor was where she was, don't tell me. I don't want to know. I don't want to know.

0: got his hands away from me, from clutching my coat, and trying to pull out of its fabric the promise he wanted, needed, so the pride could well up inside him once more. Then he turned away and began packing her things again. And the dead wife belonged only to him. He turned once to show me another dress she had worn. I never really saw it. The door I was closing blotted it out. The girl who asked me in was plain, except for the eagerness in her eyes, except for the hunger in them that waited to feast on the excitement I'd brought into her chintz-curtained life.
1: I did my whole room myself, Mr. Clover. We did the whole thing. Well, you should have seen it when I moved in, bare and ugly.
0: I only want you to tell me what...
1: Now, it's happy, don't you think? The room, I mean. Right. Happy. I lie awake at nights and I can hear it sing. I mean, inside me, it's singing and...
0: You went to school night before last with Mrs. Corbett.
1: Oh, that's the night she was found dead, wasn't it? In that awful place. What happened to her, Mr. Clover? How was she killed? I mean, well, you know, the papers, they don't always...
0: She'd been beaten, thrown out of a window.
1: That's all the paper said. I saw...
0: Thought what, Bernice?
1: I don't know. Don't ask me. I don't know what I thought.
0: Was it usual for you to go to ceramics class with Mrs. Corbett?
1: Every week. Of course, there was this time when she had somewhere better to go. She was very pretty.
0: Where did she go?
1: It's a secret. She made me swear I'd keep it a secret. Girls like Eleanor always trust me, Mr. Clover. I'm that kind of girl.
0: She went to Al Martin's. Did she tell you that's where she was going? You can tell it now, Bernice. She's dead.
1: It was the only time she ever went there. The only time she ever told me about it, I mean. She said she had to tell him off. He was bothering her.
0: She told you it was Martin?
1: No. No, she didn't say his name. She just said there were two boys living in this room together, and one of them had been making advances, and she wanted it to stop. And why are some people so lucky, Mr. Clover? Me, I take night classes and try to improve my mind and... Oh, I should have been dead. Not a girl like Eleanor.

0: What do you want from me, Clover? Just tell me what you want. I got enough trouble. I gotta have you.
1: What kind of trouble have you got, Frank?
0: I'm 32 years, Clover. My home's a stinking room and a stinking walk-up. I got no job. I once had a friend, but he got stabbed. Now, you tell me, your trouble will knock our heads against each other and shed tears.
1: How come you're not working? Plenty jobs around?
0: Sure, plenty. Me, I got qualifications to get the kind of job where they call you boy. My old man was the same way. He filed things in a big office. Called him boy. Till they noticed the bald head. Then he was called pop.
1: How do you live, Frank?
0: Sometimes I tout, sometimes I rack pool balls. I know a man that drives a long black car. He thinks I'm good luck. Takes me to card games and rubs the back of me hand for luck. Go away, Corbett. Leave me alone.
1: I can't do that. You're still my prime suspect.
0: Well, you think I lied to you?
1: It's been done in murder cases.
0: Like maybe it was the other way around.
1: That's right. Like maybe Eleanor Corbett came to see you and it was Al who took the walk.
0: And later I killed him, huh?
1: Maybe. Come on. I said, come on, Frank. Let's go downtown.
0: All right, all right. Look, Clover, can't this wait till tomorrow? My friend wants me to play lucky tonight. He wins, he slips me a sawbuck. Sometimes he gives me a couple of shakes.
1: Come on.
0: Don't crowd me. Look, I got this one suit. It don't have to be ruined yet.
1: Yeah.
0: Yeah, what?
1: Back in your room, Frank.
0: Sure thing, Clover.
1: You keep your clothes in this closet, Frank?
0: Me and Al. There it is. The one suit. Al. Mine's on me back. The combined shirts and unmentionables are in that chest of drawers. You want to look, Clover?
1: Clover did. Frank helped me. He had quite a collection of shirts, monograms, but that's not what I was looking for. Al's shirts were broadcloth and plain, but they didn't have what I was looking for either. I didn't need anything that was in that room. Then I went to a place. It was in the Bowery, and the gilt on the window that spelled Goodwill Mission was flaked. And inside, a man told me his name and told me the coffee and stew would be served right after the prayer meeting.
2: Yeah, but you don't look like the kind of man who needs a handout.
1: Well, thanks, Mr. Stamponi. I'm from the police.
2: I suspected that. Whoever you want to see, can't you wait until after the prayers? They start in 10 minutes.
1: From time to time, Mr. Stamponi, as I understand it, people call you and have you send around a truck to pick up magazines, newspapers, old clothes.
2: There are many such kind people.
1: Did Mr. Corbett call you?
2: Well, yes, he did. The truck received his donation just a few hours ago.
1: Has it been delivered to you?
2: Well, the truckload is all over there in the corner after the prayers. The men will sort it. Hey, come on, I'll show you.
1: Mm-hmm.
2: Didn't have such a good day today. Let's see. Yeah, I think this is it. Oh, yes, there's a tag on it from Mr. Walter Corbett.
1: Do you mind opening it, Mr. Stamponi?
2: It'll have to be done anyhow. Ladies' dresses.
1: Mind if I look?
2: Pretty dresses. Let's say young woman's.
1: Does this look like a young woman's dress to you?
2: Of course not. It's a man's suit coat. We can use that. We'll clean off the paint and...
1: Don't bother about it. I'll take it. Thanks, Mr. Stamponi.

0: Oh, you again, Mr. Clover? What now?
1: We'll talk about it inside.
0: I told you I didn't want to know anything more. Ellen is dead now. Just leave her alone. Leave her alone.
1: Let's just go inside, Mr. Clover.
0: I've just come back from Eleanor's funeral.
2: Very well. Come in. Now, what do you want?
1: Did you kill your wife?
0: Kill Ellen? Do you mean that?
2: Oh, yes, you do. I can see by your face you mean it. And I thought you were a kind man, Mr. Clover. Well, you're a cruel man.
1: Did you kill Al Martin?
0: Is this what happens to people like you?
1: Nice piano, Mr. Corbin.
0: It's paid for. Eleanor wanted to study music, and I bought it for hers.
2: She lost interest in it. Makes the place look homey.
1: Yeah, it happens that way.
2: Well, I didn't mind.
1: This is a snapshot album.
0: Oh, all my life with Eleanor's in there. Here. Now, just let me show you something. You remember I told you she had beautiful hair? Just look at that. On Far Rockaway. Last year when I took my vacation, look at that. Look at the sun on it.
1: Then why did you kill her?
0: Why, you kill. You make me remember things, good things, and then you say I destroyed them. Are you through in here, Mr. Clover? You're going to get out now and leave me alone?
1: This case of seashells, another memento of your happy life together?
0: Put them down. Put them down. I bought those. I bought those for Eleanor. I told her I found them on the beach. But I sent away for them. I wanted to... She was so interested in so many things.
1: Sure she was. Al Martin. You followed her to his room, waited outside in the hall. When she left Al, you slugged her and threw her out of the window.
0: But I loved her. I was even when no one was around.
1: Then waited for Al, followed him, too, to a bar, sat with him, maybe talked to him, stabbed him.
0: I was never there. I never followed her. I never followed anybody.
1: Mr. Corbett, I have a coat out in my car, a man's coat, yours. The one you sent to the Goodwill mission.
2: What are you talking about?
1: The mission will get it back. They'll have to clean it. But they've got ways to take paint off clothing.
0: Paint?
1: Green paint from the tenement where Al lived. Off the door, off the banister, off something where you struggled with your wife. On your coat. Green paint.
0: Oh, you're crazy. I was never there.
1: Green paint on your coat.
0: Oh, yes, I remember. Yes, I did get some paint on my coat. That's why I gave it away, but it wasn't green. It was yellow.
1: That's right. Yellow. The color of the paint in Al's tenement house. The color that's on your coat.
2: I loved Eleanor. She didn't know how much. I tried to tell her, even out in the hallway when she came from Al's room. I tried to tell her. I wasn't angry. I just wanted her to know how wrong she was. She was the one who was angry. I tried to reason with her. And then she slapped me. Eleanor hit me. Eleanor. And that made me furious. I hit her. I hit her. I hit her. And then I didn't want her anymore, so I threw her away.

darkest avenues of the night are still. Only the sleepwalkers are there, the seekers, the sodden, the huggers close of nothing at all. It's Broadway, the gaudiest, the most violent, the lonesomest mile in the world.

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2: Magic.
3: Yeah.
0: That's because there's a glass and a half of full cream milk in every half pound. 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

0: 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Understand?
1: It's a few minutes past 9 in the morning.
2: Immediately after the close of our last episode, as August Jansen and Albert Dallow, dressed in white coveralls and posing as repairmen, enter the residence of newspaper editor Arch Kerner. More of Gus in a few moments. First...
3: Officer Perry Mason. Oh, yes, Mr. Bonadies. Yes, I'll be certain to give Mr. Mason the district attorney's message. You really didn't have to remind me. Well, how flattering, Mr. Bonadies. You have a nice voice, too. No, I'm sorry. I have an engagement tomorrow night. Yes, you do that. Officer Perry Mason. Mrs. Barkley, are you still in my apartment? Mrs. Barkley, all the local papers and the wire services are carrying the story of your death. It'll wreck everything if you... Please, Mrs. Barkley. Yes, all right, I'll tell him, but hang up the phone right now. Oh, honestly. Oh, hi, Chief.
4: Well, hello, Della. Well, we called off the meeting. It seemed that... What's the matter? You look as if you'd seen a ghost.
3: I've just been talking to one. Mrs. Barkley just phoned from my apartment. And Mr. Apt was here. And Jake Jacobson phoned. Oh, and Mr. Bunny.
4: Wait a minute, Della. Is Mrs. Barkley all right?
3: Yes, but she wasn't...
4: All right, let's take them one at a time now. The DA was here?
3: Mr. Apt is uncomfortable. Hmm. He's sitting on the fence. If the fake accident makes Suzanne Barkley come out of hiding, and if her information is what you need to break the syndicate...
4: It is.
3: And if you do break the syndicate, there'll be lots and lots of favorable publicity, and Mr. Apt wants to share the glory. Yeah. But if things go wrong, there'll be lots of bad publicity, and Mr. Apt wants no part of that. Mm. His assistant just phoned to remind me that Mr. Apt would like to talk to you.
4: All right, all right. What did Jacobson want?
3: To talk to you? Jake did a good job publicizing the accident, Chief. I think he'd like you to pat him on the back.
4: Uh-huh. Now, what does Mrs. Barkley want?
3: To talk to you.
4: Did she say why?
3: I didn't give her time. She promised not to use the phone, so it must be important.
4: All right, we'll go see her.
3: After you speak to Mr. Apt.
4: I'm not going to waste time with him, Della.
3: Chief, he's the district attorney.
4: All right, so he's the district attorney. I'll speak to him later.
3: Jake?
4: Later. I want to speak to Mrs. Barkley now.

0: Meanwhile, many blocks away, Mr. Kerner's housekeeper leads the repairmen to Mr. Kerner's study.
1: Now, listen, you boys be sure your feet are clean. I just waxed this hallway, you know.
2: Your feet clean, Albert?
3: Uh-huh.
1: I don't know why Mr. Kerner didn't say anything about calling the repairman.
2: Say his typewriter's on the fridge?
1: Yeah, it's here in his study.
2: You expect him back soon, you say?
1: Oh, yeah. He won't stay at the dentist any longer than he has to. Mr. Kerner hates to go to the dentist. Well, go on in, boys. There's his electric typewriter.
2: Oh, miss, will your boss come in the front door, or...
1: What?
2: Will you tell him we're here when he returns, or...
1: Well, I don't know. He always lets himself in, and he always spends his mornings in here before he goes to the newspaper, so he'll probably just come straight to the study. Why?
2: Oh, I just wanted to know where to send the bill for our services.
1: Well, you can ask him.
2: Yeah, I'll do that.
1: There's the laundry man. I guess you don't need me.
2: No, we'll get along, thanks.
1: Okay, say, if you boys smoke, be sure to use the ashtray, huh?
2: Yeah, sure thing.
3: Look here, Mr. Jensen. You can see the front door out this window. We can watch for him.
2: And when he comes, look at this, Albert.
3: Soundproof, huh, Mr. Jensen?
2: Yes, Albert, soundproof. Take the cover off that typewriter and scatter a few tools around in case the housekeeper comes nosing in.
3: Yes, sir.
2: And then, when Mr. Kerner gets here, we'll go to work.
3: What about afterwards, Mr. Jensen?
2: What do you mean?
3: Well, after we get through talking to Mr. Kerner, we'll have to shut him up or he'll tell the cops.
2: Uh-huh.
3: And when the cops find him, won't they smell a rat, Mr. Jensen? I mean... If they did stage a phony accident to make Susan Barclay come in...
2: You've been thinking again, haven't you?
3: Well, I can think a little, Mr. Jensen.
2: So can I. When we finish talking to Mr. Kerner, he'll notify his office he's going out of town. He will also notify his housekeeper he's going out of town. And he'll go if we ask him. Because when we finish talking to Mr. Kerner, he'll do anything we ask him. You know what I mean, Albert?
3: Uh-huh. I don't much like what we're gonna do. But you do like it, don't you, Mr. Jensen?
2: What are you doing, Albert?
3: I found a wall safe. You care if I open it, Mr. Jensen?
2: Now, don't use a jimmy on it. Everything's gotta look right when we leave.
3: Oh, I ain't gonna force it. It ain't much of a combination. Yeah. I can feel the tumblers.
2: You're a funny guy, Albert.
3: What'd you say, Mr. Jensen?
2: You talk like a dummy and you act like a dummy. But you're a genius when it comes to machinery.
3: Thanks a lot, Mr. Jensen. Yeah, there it is.
2: Now, let's see.
3: There's nothing in here but a little book. Well, look at this, Mr. Jensen. It's full of poetry.
2: What?
3: Ain't this poetry? Moonlight through my window. Here's another one. Where is my love of my tender youth?
2: So the tough newspaper editor writes poetry, huh?
3: Oh, there is something else in here.
2: It's a reel of plastic tape. What is it, Albert?
3: I think it's a recording tape, Mr. Jensen.
2: Why did he lock it in his safe?
3: There's a tape recorder over here. Want me to play it?
2: You know how to make it playback?
3: Oh, you know I do, Mr. Jensen.
2: Well, go ahead, start it.
3: Well, you have to give it time to warm up first, like a radio. Yeah, it's funny he made a recording and then stuck it in his safe. I wonder why...
2: Quit wondering and turn it on.
3: Okay. It's warmed up now.
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4: Dear Mr. Porterfield, I'm going to send this tape directly to you and not through your secretary because, as you will see, this is a highly confidential matter, dealing as it does with the Barclay affair.
3: Mr. Jim, shut up.
4: As you know, Jake Jacobson has worked in... cooperation with Mr. Perry Mason. I don't need to remind you how circulation jumped when Perry Mason gave Jacobson our scoop on the Cesar case. If you remember, sir, you were unhappy when you learned I was cooperating with Mason at that time. As a matter of fact, you called me on the carpet and gave me a good dressing down. Well, not that you weren't justified in calling me on the carpet. At any rate, in view of Mason's past accomplishments, I felt justified in cooperating again when he asked us. Now, Mason has been secretly investigating a huge auto theft syndicate. He staged a fake accident in which Mrs. Susan Barclay is supposed to have been killed. Now, Mrs. Barclay's daughter, Suzanne Barclay, knows the identity of a key figure in the syndicate, but Suzanne is in hiding. Now, Mason is counting on Suzanne reading of her mother's supposed death. Mason feels that she'll come to her mother's last services. Suzanne will most likely come disguised, but Mason will be waiting on the alert. I'm sending you this memo in explanation of certain expenditures called to your attention by the auditing department. With warmest regards, I remain Arch Kerner.
0: Okay, Albert, put that back in the safe. Let's get out of here.
3: We're going?
0: Well, tell the housekeeper there's nothing wrong with the typewriter. Move, Albert.
3: But don't you want her to find out?
0: I found out. I found out everything I need to know. Mason will be waiting for Suzanne, will he? Okay, baby, I'll be waiting too.
5: Gus Jensen's brain is warped and twisted. He takes reckless chances. But Gus is clever, too. And because he's reckless and clever, he has penetrated the wall of secrecy guarding Suzanne Barclay. By all means, hear tomorrow's exciting development.
6: When you want a drink to cool your thirst, 7-Up.

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2: Sam Spade, Detective Agency.
3: Hey, it's me, Hayes, Sammy the Spade.
2: Sam, it's not true, is it?
3: Every word of it. What?
2: That you've been consorting with unsavory characters?
3: Well, she was a savory enough girl, Effie, although a crook.
2: Well, according to the paper, she's practically a murderess, not to mention that she's dancing the Roomba with you.
3: That's a lie.
2: There's a picture of you. Virginia Vale, gangland glamour girl, caught at the Club Iberia in barefoot Roomba with private eye.
3: It was not a Roomba, it was a bambuco. Da, da, da, da, da.
2: Oh, boom. Sam, not over the phone.
3: Boom, I can't stop it. Boom, boom, boom, boom. Stay where you are. Boom, boom, boom, boom. I'll be right down to dictate my report on the lawless capers. Boom, boom,
1: boom. Dashiell Hammett, America's leading detective fiction writer and creator of Sam Spade, the hard-boiled private eye, and William Spear, radio's outstanding producer-director of mystery and crime drama, join their talents to make your hair stand on end with the adventures of Sam Spade. 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

0: I think I'm getting it now.
1: You've lost your shoes.
0: Ready, sweetheart?
1: Yes, Sam.
0: No questions?
1: No, Sam.
0: That picture in the paper doesn't mean a thing, Effie. There was nothing between Virginia and me.
1: Just wasn't room.
0: Well, that bambuco, you know, that's the way we dance it. Authentic.
1: Sam, I troubled to call my girlfriend, Edna Mae Schwartz, who is an instructor at Arthur Murray's.
0: Mm-hmm.
1: I quote, "The partners exchange graceful nods in the center of the dance floor and then separate."
0: Well,
1: "As the senorita provocatively leads the pursuing caballero through a series of gay whirls, turns, and figures."
0: There, you see, provocative.
1: But he never catches her, Sam.
0: Well, I had my shoes off. That gave me the advantage.
1: Oh, you know best, Sam.
0: Well, that clears that up. Date?
1: August 29th.
0: I will give the date. Fill it in.
1: That still doesn't explain you're operating on the wrong side of the law.
0: Down, Effie. This goes to John M. Lawless.
1: A known gangster.
0: What else? From Samuel Spade, license number 137596. Dun, dun,
1: dun, dun, dun. Boom.
0: Well, thank you, Effie. Subject, Joe Morales. Dear Johnny, you hired me yesterday morning, but the real start of it was back in 45. Flashback. San Francisco was just recovering from VJ Day, and crime was practically at a standstill because your number one competitor in the West Coast mobs had just been rubbed out, and you were on trial for same. Nothing about the trial made any sense. The tea time chatter in the better pool rooms was that you were taking the rap for your worst enemy, Joe Morales. What made even less sense, the lawyer defending you was Joe's brother. So I wasn't a bit surprised to receive your check for $25 together with an invitation to be in the third row of the courtroom when the jury returned the verdict. I was.
2: The defendant will please rise. Step forward, please. Have you anything to say why judgment of this court should not be passed upon you?
3: Yeah. It's a bad beef.
2: The judgment of this court is that you, John Lawless, for the crime of manslaughter, having feloniously run down, run over, and killed with a certain automobile the deceased person named in the indictment, and having subsequently departed the scene in violation of the hit-and-run statute, are hereby sentenced to a term of 3 to 10 years in the state prison of the state of California.
0: You didn't even look at the judge while he was dishing it out. Your eyes were on the man sitting directly in front of me. The man you were supposed to be taking the rap for. The man you had deliberately planted me behind, Joe Morales. I wondered what that meant. When the judge brought down his gavel, I found out. You came up the aisle with a deputy on one arm and your lawyer on the other. He seemed upset about something.
4: I'm sorry, Johnny. I did the best I could. They've given me the judge I asked
3: you
4: for.
3: You passed on the jury, you cheap shyster.
4: Okay, just wait till you get my bill.
3: Shut up. Now, wait a minute, Sheriff. I want to speak to a friend.
5: Hey, Johnny, hurry up. We got a train to catch.
3: Hey, you, Joe.
6: Yeah, Johnny.
3: I got just this to say to you. I'm going up, but I'm not staying, see? If I'm not paroled out in 3, I'll break out. Either way, I'll get you, even if it means a murder rap.
6: Oh, now listen, Johnny.
3: You heard me, Spade?
0: Yeah, Johnny, I wish I hadn't.
5: Come on, Johnny, we gotta go.
3: Okay, okay. Don't forget what I said, Joe. So long, Sam.
0: Good luck, Johnny.
6: Hey, Sally.
4: Yeah, Joe?
6: You hear what he said?
4: I know.
6: He's gonna knock me. This guy's a witness. Name is Spade. Spade, my brother Sally.
4: Salvador Morales. You may have heard of me.
0: Yeah, if I'm ever up in a hit and run, remind me not to hire you.
4: Come along, Spade, where we can talk quietly. Just over here. My conference room.
0: Look, we got nothing to talk about.
4: Oh, yes, we have.
0: Watch it. I just got this suit pressed.
4: Yeah, right in here.
7: Sally, is it all over? How did it come out?
6: Where were you?
7: In here. I couldn't force myself to stay out there. What did he get?
4: 3 to 10.
7: 3 to 10? Is that... Oh, I mean, how terrible.
4: Best I could do. This is Sam Spade, my dear. Miss Virginia Vale, Johnny Lawless's fiancée.
6: The San Quentin widow.
0: Well, how's tricks, Virginia?
7: Why did they bring you here?
0: Maybe they know.
6: He's a witness.
7: Witness?
4: To a threat Johnny made against my brother's life. My own client.
6: What's funny?
0: Ask your brother. That threat would even get you writ against him to keep the peace.
7: What do you mean, Sam?
0: Sweetheart, threats don't mean anything in law unless they're backed up by some action. Even if he told you the when, the where, and the how, it wouldn't be worth anything until you're dead.
7: But it would be worth something then?
0: Sure, it shows premeditation.
7: Then if he knew he was overheard, you'd be forced to testify if anything happened to Joe.
6: Hey, beautiful, what are you trying to do to me?
7: Oh, I mean, he'd think twice before he tried anything. You'd be safe, Joe.
6: Well, honey, I didn't know you cared.
7: About you, I don't. I just wouldn't want Johnny to do anything foolish.
0: End of flashback. That was 3 years ago. A lot of big news has broken since then, but the only items that interested you in San Quentin were printed on the inside pages of the local press. Item: Virginia Vale, your fiancé, got herself engaged to Joe Morales, your worst enemy. And item: Salvador, Sally Morales, your mouthpiece, had taken over your mob. Which brings us up to yesterday morning. Yeah?
8: That you, Sam?
0: Who's this?
8: Johnny Lawless. Remember me?
0: No.
8: I was hoping you'd say that. Look, Sam, I got a job for you.
0: Call Peeper Breen. He may need it bad enough.
8: I've got no contacts in the mobs anymore. This is clean.
0: How clean?
8: A chance to save an innocent man from the gas chamber.
0: Well,
8: there's a grand in it for you.
0: Wait till I get a pencil. Now, what was the address?
8: The Alma Arms on Pine Street near Jones.
0: Yeah?
8: Buzz me three times. One long, two short. And make sure there's no one on your tail.
0: Got it. I was not failed. I found your name on the bell panel, buzzed one long and two short, and the automatic lock clicked me in. You were waiting one flight up in the open door of your apartment. You didn't say anything, just made sure it was me, motioned me inside, locked the door, and led me back to a bedroom.
3: Well, there it is, Sam.
0: Mm-hmm. Joe Morales. Dead about 3 hours, I'd say. Four slugs, chest, shoulder, and head. Looks like amateur work, a professional aims for the belly, or did you mean it to look like an amateur job?
3: Would I be sap enough to drop him in my own apartment? Besides, he's my lawyer's brother, and I might need Sally again.
0: Why did you call me?
3: Well, you heard what I said to Joe after the trial.
0: Who told you that, Virginia?
3: Yeah, but she didn't have to. Didn't I ask you to sit there?
0: Well, that's one thing that worries me.
3: Look, let's go in the other room, huh? I feel like a drink. Well, here's my pitch, Sam. I checked out of San Quentin yesterday morning. I didn't have a mark against me. The warden himself put my case before the parole board. He called me the ideal prisoner.
0: Shall we dance?
3: Okay, Sam, okay. But a man can change a lot in 3 years. So can a woman. Virginia met me at the gate when we drove into the city. We didn't have a thing to say to each other. The way I felt by the time the ride was over, Joe could have her and welcome. I had other plans.
0: Such as?
3: Well, the parole board was getting me a job with a mining firm, a surveyor. I took a course up at Quinton.
0: You seriously expect me to swallow this line of guff?
3: Listen, you don't get fat making a living on the mace. Take half of these guys you hear telling the world what wonders they are at puffing boxes, knocking over joints, and the rest of the lays. Yeah, not half of them make 3 meals a day at it. Then what chance has a guy without a regular racket? And brother, that's me.
0: I'll buy that for now. Let's talk about that dead body.
3: All right. Well, I called Joe on the phone this morning, see, and I told him to meet me here at 3 this afternoon. I wanted to tell him, forget about what I said about how I was going to get him. Not that I wanted to write off that rap I took for him. But if he was scared, he might come gunning for me. I might have to break parole to defend myself. About Virginia, like I told you, we got nothing to talk about.
0: Yeah, it was beautiful while it lasted. So he was due here at 3, huh?
3: Huh? Yeah. I was held up. As a matter of fact, I was with my lawyer at the time.
0: Sally?
3: Yeah, I phoned the building and told the superintendent to let Joe in, and then I got here about 4:15. But I didn't find him till just before 6 when I called you, Sam.
0: How come?
3: Well, I just didn't look in the bedroom. I figured he got tired waiting and left, you know?
0: Yeah, mm-hmm. Well, look, Johnny, assuming your story is true, and if it isn't, you ought to be ashamed of yourself. Who do you think did it?
3: Well, that depends on why. If it was somebody gunning for him, it would depend on what's going in the mob since I've been in Quinton. You know more about that than I do. If it was somebody trying to frame me...
0: What do you mean, trying?
3: Hey, wait a minute.
0: I got a phone homicide. You must have known that when you called me.
3: Yeah, that's why I ripped the wires out.
0: That's cute. That's very cute.
3: Oh,
0: that
3: look.
0: That makes you look real good.
3: Look, Sam, look. I'm not asking you to do anything extracurricular. Sure, you have to yell cop, but you'll do it over a pay station downstairs. And by the time anybody can get back up here, that stiff will be out.
0: It will. Well, how's that going to be done?
3: I got a friend in the undertaking business. Met him up at Quinton. He just installed a new crematorium.
0: You should have called him first.
3: I did, but I can call him off.
0: You're stir happy.
3: Look, Sam, look, how about it, huh? So the cops come in tonight, tomorrow. Who cares? Not Joe, the weather he'll keep. What do you say, Sam? What do you say?
0: I say you're probably bluffing, that you got no way of getting rid of the stiff, but on the outside chance that you might not be bluffing, I'll swing along with you for a couple of hours. If I don't turn up anything by then, the deal is off.
3: Okay, that's fair enough.
0: Yeah, but this isn't...
3: Hey!
0: Sorry, I gotta...
3: No! Oh!
0: I hated to do it, Johnny. You were out of condition and you weren't expecting it. But I wanted you to look like a hospital case. After you went down and out, I transferred my fee from your wallet to mine, examined your wounds, and decided you were good for 2 hours at St. Agnes Hospital, where I know the head nurse. Incidentally, that reminds me. So without further delay, I toted you downstairs, threw you into a taxi, and delivered you to the ambulance entrance. That's when I remembered that I had forgotten one thing. I hadn't given you a chance to call off your alleged undertaker friend. I was sure that that part of your story was bluff, but just to make sure, I rushed back to your apartment in less time than it takes the average undertaker to back his hearse out of the garage, I thought. When I got there, I wasn't so sure. The apartment had been tidied up, ashtrays emptied, glasses put away. They'd even vacuumed the rug. The blood-stained bedspread had been removed, and with it, the corpus delicti. I found myself humming an old tune. I ain't got nobody.
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1: In most murder cases, there are too many suspects, too many motives, and too many clues from the very beginning. I'd been on this one 3 hours, and I succeeded in turning up no suspects, no clues, and the most shameful thing of all, I had lost the body of the victim. I consoled myself with the thought that he was in no condition to tell me anything anyway, but then neither were you, Johnny. You'd checked out of the hospital, no forwarding address. But in a gin mill down in the Mission, I found a character with the unlikely name of Porky Grout. Porky is theoretically alive and will tell all he knows about anybody, which is plenty, but 2 fingers of rye. I gave him a handful. Easy.
2: The Joe Morales mob.
1: Yeah.
2: They dusted this town. They moved to Las Vegas 5-6 months ago.
1: How come Joe stayed in San Francisco?
2: Him and his brother had a beef with each other.
1: That's Sally Morales, the lawyer?
2: Yeah, the mouthpiece.
1: Not too close. Yeah, what was it all about?
2: Oh, that dame, Virginia Vale. After she and Joe framed Johnny Lawless on that hit-and-run job, they disagreed on methods of administration.
1: Not so close. No.
2: So she and Sally team up. And Sally uses his business connections to pull off this big combine, you see?
1: Yeah, I heard of it, Las Vegas. How do I get to Sally?
2: My throat's dry. I can't hardly talk.
1: Riley, put out the bottle. And bring an Airwick.
2: That's right. Oop,
1: sloppy. Easy, I'll help you. Great, huh? Great stuff. Not too close.
2: When do you want to get to him? Tonight?
1: Right now.
2: Let me see. The dame don't dance to nothing but rumba music, and she don't drink nothing but imported French champagne.
1: Yeah.
2: Furthermore, she don't go nowhere where she don't get a picture taken, and he don't dare take a drink in a place that pays him protection. Well, this being after hours, there's only approximately one place they could be at. That's the Iberia out on Van Ness.
1: Thank you and good night, Porky Grout. If your friends won't tell you, I will.
2: What?
1: Please don't bother to answer. I didn't have any trouble picking out their table. Virginia spotted me at about the same time, grabbed up her purse, muttered an excuse to her escort, and edged around the dance floor. She caught me in the middle of a bambuco, a combination of a rumba, a samba, and guaracha, and whirled me lightly out onto the floor. I followed as best I could.
3: Listen, you shouldn't have come here.
1: How did I know our first dance would be a bambuco?
3: Oh, you danced divinely, but you must leave at once. Sally is insanely jealous, and he's in an especially bad mood tonight.
1: Yeah, so am I.
3: I know why you came.
1: You won up on me.
3: Johnny Lawless has been in touch with you, hasn't he?
1: You talked to him since yesterday morning?
3: No. He's bound to get in touch with you. I don't know what story he's told you, but don't believe a word of it. He only wants to get you out of the way so he can get back at Joe. Joe thinks Joe framed him into San Quentin.
1: Now, you can stop worrying about Joe.
3: Huh? Sam, what are you...
1: He's dead, if that's news to you.
3: I think you'd better talk to Sally after all. Come on.
1: Well, I was just getting the hang of it.
4: dear. So you've met another old friend, huh?
1: Hello, Sally.
4: Hello. Sit down, Spade.
1: Thanks.
5: Sally.
4: Huh?
5: Sam says Joe is dead.
4: Joe? Murdered?
1: Yeah.
4: Well, it was bound to happen. I warned him to get out of town before Johnny Lawless came back.
1: Johnny says he was with you when it happened.
4: Juries don't go for alibis, Spade. Best defense I could give him would be that I defend him despite the fact he's accused of killing my own brother. But look here. As his attorney, I have the right to know what he retained you for.
1: To find out who did kill Joe. That's what he said.
4: Have you found out?
1: Not yet.
4: Any leads?
1: Not many.
4: Now, what's the difficulty?
1: The corpse. Somebody swiped it.
3: You can't mean that.
1: I can, and I do.
4: Well, that doesn't make sense. Unless Johnny arranged it himself. But he couldn't have. No contacts. Of course, he might have disposed of it without help. It's been done, you know.
1: Not tonight. I'm his alibi there.
3: I don't believe it. You're just telling that story to see how we'll react.
1: That's why I'm telling it, but it's not a story. It's the McCoy.
3: Sally, what can it mean? If Johnny didn't do it, then somebody must have done it to frame him. And if they did that, they wouldn't turn around and get rid of the evidence, would they?
4: What? Well, the whole thing is wild, wild.
1: You know, there might have been two people who thought they were a team, but one of them was really working against the other and for Johnny.
4: Huh?
3: Well, that's absurd, isn't it, Sally?
4: Is it, my dear?
3: He's trying to play us off against each other. Don't fall for it, Sally. I had nothing to do with any of it. You've got to believe that.
4: Yes, I was sure of you when Johnny was out of the way.
3: You wanted him out of the way, you admit it.
4: You're still in love with him, aren't you? Aren't you?
3: Sally, you're hurting me.
4: Hurting you? I'll help the DA write his brief. You'll go to Tehachapi for body snatching.
3: Go ahead. I can't wait to get on the stand. The things I'll tell about you. How you let Johnny go up on that hit and run when you knew it was my idea and I was in the car with Joe.
4: You will. Not a jury in the country would blame me for protecting my own brother.
3: Protecting him? You were framing him even then. So you can have me for yourself.
4: Oh, I'll have you in the gas chamber if you keep insisting.
3: Your own brother. Squeeze out of that one if you can.
1: How about the body?
4: Love of woman surpasses brotherly love. I can see the jury now eating it up. Victim of a designing woman caught in the toilet.
3: Why, you...
1: Nuts. I don't care whether either of you is guilty or both or neither or whatever. If I get that body back tonight, I'll let the cops worry about it. If I don't, I'll confess to everything myself and name all three of you as accomplices.
4: You... All right, Spade. You say your only concern is that body.
1: Right.
4: Here. Here's $500. Another $500 when you find it, huh? Does that convince you?
1: Well, it helps.
3: Here. My diamonds. Take them all.
1: No, keep the diamonds, Virginia. If Sally gets sent up first, you'll need them for your defense. Think it over, kids. I'm calling the cops right now. I think it's 1 foot back.
6: Homicide, Lieutenant Garrett.
1: Roy, Sam Spade. Where's Dundee?
6: Oh, he's asleep. Sam, I've been trying to reach you.
1: Yeah, but do you know why?
6: Why, sure, about Johnny Lawless. Is there something we don't know, Sam?
1: Well, I'll come down and give you a statement. It's about Joe Morales.
6: Well, what about him?
1: Well, he got knocked off and somebody lifted the corpse.
6: Oh, Sam, nobody lifted it.
1: Then who did?
6: We picked it up, Sam, right after you called us.
1: Right after Oh, yeah. Yeah, what time was that?
6: Let's see. I got it here. 20 minutes past 6. Lose your watch?
1: That ain't all.
6: What's that, Sam?
1: Call you back. What's up, Sally?
4: Come on. Come out of there.
1: Well, I wasn't planning to spend the night in a phone booth. Why the heater?
4: It's for you, Sam.
1: You must be nuts pulling a gun in a crowded joint like this.
4: Hey, stop looking at it. Come on. Up those stairs.
1: Now, look, Sam.
4: In there.
1: Easy. Where's your girlfriend?
4: Well, I sent her home, Sam. She can't stand the sight of blood.
1: You clown.
4: Oh. You were pretty funny, too, when you made that phone call. I didn't believe you'd go through with it.
1: What makes you think I'm interested in that old rap? Johnny's already done the time for it. Joe can't talk, and I don't want to.
4: I don't care what you want. It's what I want. That's what counts.
1: Does it? You wanted Virginia? You got it.
4: Oh, not the point. This doesn't sound good. Salvador Morella's sweetheart going up on a murder rap.
1: Well, you trimmed it down to manslaughter for Johnny Lawless, and she's enough prettier to rate an acquittal, or are we talking about the same killing? You think Virginia killed Joe Morella, don't you? Why? Because she seems so anxious to pin it on Johnny Lawless.
4: Well?
1: Well, nothing. Only I've got a score to settle with Johnny Lawless myself, you see. He left me out in a limb with that body snatch. If I can pin the killing on him, I got a story for the cops. Now, show how smart you are. Shoot me.
4: I fully intend to.
1: Now, look.
7: Hold it, Sally.
1: Hello, Johnny.
3: Hey, you can do it yourself, Johnny. I was going to do it for you, but you can do it.
7: I don't get it.
3: He's trying to pin that murder on you, Johnny.
7: Like you pinned that old hit and run on me?
3: But it's not the same, Johnny. Joe's killing is worth life if you're lucky.
7: I never had much luck.
3: Let him have it, Johnny. What have you got to lose? Well, you want me to...
7: No. Step back, Sally. Okay. He dead?
1: Yeah. You planned it different, didn't you, Johnny?
7: Yeah, but I might as well get two for the price of one. Yeah, I planned it different, but I don't seem to care anymore.
1: Well, then you won't need that.
7: Huh?
1: Sorry, Johnny. By the way, I'd like to thank you for keeping me in the clear.
7: How come?
1: That phone call you made the homicide using my name. Without that, I might be going up with you.
7: How'd you figure it?
1: Nobody but you had anything to gain by making that body seem to disappear. You knew I wouldn't check with the police till I'd made a try at locating it on my own. You knew I'd use the disappearance as a handle to shake what I could out of Sally and Virginia. You knew they'd suspect each other because I had you alibied for the time of the body snatch, and that would start them screaming accusations at each other.
7: Did they say enough to send them up?
1: Yeah, I don't know how much will stick, but enough.
7: They both admit Joe did that hit-and-run job I was sent up for?
1: He and Virginia together.
7: So she was with him. 3 years ago, I wouldn't have wanted to know that. Now it sounds good.
1: I didn't think it really sounded good to you. I was sorry to hear it myself, and after all, I'd only danced a bambuco with a mouse. I'm sorry things turned out the way they did, and it's a little late to be making with the advice, but, the best laid plans of mice and men gang after glade.
8: A what?
1: And as you say, what chance has a man got without a regular racket? Period. End of report.
8: Well, heavens to Betsy.
1: Oh.
8: How can you be so sympathetic with a girl who did all those terrible things?
1: Oh, I know, Eff, I know. It's a silly dance, but she looked cute while she was doing it.
8: I don't mean the dance.
1: You mean the best laid plans?
8: What does that mean, Sam? That gang afterglade?
1: I'll give you a hint, sweetheart. It's something you never need worry about.
8: No.
0: Here's why, men. 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Wild Root Cream Oil relieves annoying dryness and removes that loose, ugly dandruff. 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
8: Well, here it is, Sam.
3: My,
8: terribly confusing.
1: I sensed that somehow.
8: Who was that hit-and-run victim?
1: Well, they named that dance after him, George L. Bambuco.
8: I don't believe it. Sam, what does it mean? What does it mean? You know.
1: Gang afterglade? Snafu.
8: Oh, why didn't you say so? Daleks, yes. Good night, Sam.
1: Good night, sweetheart.

The Adventures of Sam Spade, Dashiell Hammett's famous private detective, are produced and directed by William Spear. Sam Spade is played by Howard Duff. Lorene Tuttle is Effie. The Adventures of Sam Spade are written for radio by Bob Tallman and Gil Dowd. Musical direction is by Lud Gluskin, with score composed by Renee Garrigan. Join us again next Sunday when author Dashiell Hammett and producer William Spear join forces for another adventure with Sam Spade. 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Again and again, the choice of men who put good grooming first. This is Dick Joy reminding you to...

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2: 50,000 Americans die from tuberculosis every year. Yet tuberculosis is curable. The disease can be wiped out. The secret is, discover it in its early stages. Why not be sure you and your family don't have tuberculosis by getting a chest X-ray right away? 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

0: Presenting Orson Welles as the Third Man. The Lives of Harry Lime. The fabulous stories of the immortal character, originally created in the story The Third Man, with zither music by Anton Karas.
1: Have you ever tried looking for a needle in a haystack? Well, I did a bit of needle searching in London myself not so long ago, only this was no ordinary needle, as it all concerned a picture a man had painted in Holland 300 years ago. I'll call this little adventure The Elusive Vermeer.

0: And now, Orson Welles as Harry Lime, the third man, in today's story, The Elusive Vermeer.
1: I first met Horace St. John Windermere. Oh, yes, that really was his name, at Cannes. Horace had class. He's probably the classiest breaking and entering merchant that has ever burgled an English country mansion. And he had taste, too. Horace's jars were all big ones. He planned them months in advance, down to the last detail. That's how I came to get involved. We were having a drink at his villa one evening, just the two of us.
2: Hey, my dear fellow, I've been wondering if I could interest you in a small...

0: That's how I came to get involved. We were having a drink at his villa one evening, just the two of us.
1: Hey, my dear fellow, I've been wondering if I could interest you in a small business proposition.
0: So long as it involves a maximum of profit with a minimum of risk, the answer is yes.
1: Well, it'll be profitable enough, I assure you. As for the risk, well, that's up to yourself.
0: I'm all ears.
1: With a certain reluctance, I confess, I should be returning to England next week. So as soon as the right opportunity presents itself, I propose to visit a place called Bardsley Hall, Wilts.
0: Wilts?
1: Oh, Wiltshire, my dear fellow, the county. Bardsley Hall is one of the showcases there on the country seat of Lord Brixton.
0: This visit will be during his lordship's absence, of course.
1: Well, naturally. It would be most embarrassing if we were to meet.
0: Yes,
1: he has several Hepplewhite and Adam pieces that I find quite irresistible. Not to mention a modest collection of Chelsea and Beau Porcelain, some fine examples of Waterford glass, and, this is where you come in, Harry.
0: No?
1: An extraordinarily fine painting by the 17th century Dutch master, Vermeer van Delft. No doubt you're on familiar terms with Vermeer's Lady of the Virginals in our National Gallery.
0: So I've been on familiar terms with many ladies, but I can't say I remember her in particular. However, carry on, old man. Don't let me stop the fine flow of your eloquence.
1: Well, I need hardly tell you that the disposal of the objet that come into my possession presents almost as many problems as the requisition, and needs to be as carefully planned.
0: Yes, I guess that's so, well.
1: Fortunately, the Hepplewhite and Adam, the Chelsea and Beau, and the Waterford present no great difficulties. My clientele includes a number of gentlemen who are always eager to add to their collections at a reasonable price. However, the Vermeer is, as one might say, a rather different kettle of fish.
0: Well, how's that?
1: Well, for one thing, it's rather too easily recognizable for an English collector to dare hang without risking the danger of having to answer awkward questions.
0: Oh.
1: And for another, the present-day price of a Vermeer is, I'm afraid, rather beyond the purse of most of my impoverished fellow countrymen.
0: Oh, I see.
1: It occurs to me, Harry, that with a little preliminary organization, you might possibly be able to find a market for it in America.
0: Well, I do have a few connections back home.
1: Precisely. So, if you're interested...
0: Tell me, old man, what would be a fair price for a Vermeer?
1: In your currency, $100,000?
0: Oh, that's real money. And my cut of this $100,000 would be, what, old man?
1: Well, the normal agent's fee in transactions involving rare works of art varies from 20% to 33%.
0: In that case, I'll settle for 50.
1: I had proposed to suggest 40.
0: I shouldn't if I were you, old man. I, of course, you really want me in on this deal.
1: Very well, 50 it is. You'll start things moving from your end at once.
0: Sure, and you?
1: Oh, I shall, as I say, forego the pleasures of this idyllic spot and return to London next week. I shall make the requisite inquiries regarding his lordship's movements, and when the appropriate moment arrives, you will receive a wire from me saying simply, Roger.
0: Roger. And then?
1: Well, as soon as possible, you will go to Nice and catch the first available plane for London. By the time you arrive, the Vermeer will be in my possession. You will collect it at this address. I'll write it down for you, shall I?
0: Yes. Yeah. Well, me.
1: There you are.
0: 12A, Allgate Grove, EC3. That'd be somewhere in the East End, wouldn't it?
1: Exactly. Not the most salubrious neighborhood, I must admit, but one that I find extremely convenient at times.
0: Selling old masters is not exactly, as the English would say, my cup of tea. But they don't call me Harry Resourceful Lyme for nothing. And as it turned out, I didn't even have to contact my American connections at all. A couple of days after Horace left for England, I got talking to a guy named Joseph J. Hoffman, who turned out to be an oil millionaire from Omaha and who was traveling to give himself a bit of culture. All I had to do was mention the name Vermeer and nature did the rest.
2: Do I understand you to say, Mr. Lyme, that you've got a real, genuine, dyed-in-the-wool Vermeer for sale?
0: Well, I haven't quite got it yet, but...
2: But you can get it?
0: I think so, yes.
2: Right. Name your price.
0: Well, they don't come cheap, you know.
2: And what?
0: Well, $150,000.
2: Sold. When can I take delivery?
0: Well, not so fast, Mr. Huffman. You're not buying a pair of socks in a 5- and 10-cent store, you know.
2: Oh, I don't quite get you.
0: Well, we've agreed on a price, certainly, but this may take a lot of delicate negotiation. You realize, of course, there are certain unusual features about it.
2: How do you mean?
0: Well, for instance, the picture's likely to be, shall we say, a trifle warm.
2: I don't care if it's white hot. My partner, Junius H. Oppenheimer Jr., got himself a Rembrandt last time he was over here, and my wife's millions have been green with envy ever since. So you get me that Vermeer, Mr. Lyme, and I'll pay the price you name and ask no questions.
0: Right, sir. So long as you know exactly where we stand. I'm expecting word from my colleague in England any day now, and as soon as the okay comes through, I'll be flying to London. I suggest you follow immediately, and when I have the picture, I'll deliver it to you. We'll close the deal. Fair enough?
2: Sure. That's okay by me.

0: A few evenings later, Horace's wire came through. Roger. I passed the word on to Joseph J., and the following night I was in London. I decided I wouldn't mention the extra $50,000 to Horace. After all, what you don't know you're entitled to, you never miss. I booked in at the Ritz-Aston. After dinner, I made my way out to the East End. Dalgate Grove is a sinister little side street in the heart of a slum, and 12A wasn't exactly what you'd call a palace. However, I knocked, and after a while, the door opened a few inches, and a little cockney guy stuck his nose out.
1: Yeah? What you want, chum?
0: Well, I'm looking for a Mr. Windermere.
1: Where did you?
0: Well, he told me to come to this address.
1: Oh, he did he? What's your name?
0: Harry Lyme.
1: Oh, well, why didn't you say so at first? Come right in, Mr. Lyme.
0: Thanks. You must be Jerry, aren't you?
1: Percy. Well, we're getting to the parlor, shall we?
0: All right.
1: Nothing fancy, but we can have a bit of nature there in private as much.
0: Lead the way, old man. Lead the way.
1: Get to this door.
0: All right.
1: Make yourself at home, Mr. Lyme. Sit down and rest your plates of meat.
0: Thanks. When will I be able to see Mr. Windermere,
1: You mean to say you ain't heard about him yet?
0: I know. Is something the matter?
1: Something's the matter, all right. He's gone and very well snuffed it.
0: Snuffed it?
1: Turn up his toes. Kick the person back.
0: You mean he's dead?
1: Well, ain't that what I'm trying to tell you?
0: But how did it happen?
1: Oh, it was the old butcher's block.
0: What?
1: Always been a bit dicky, you know. Just suddenly gave up.
0: Butcher's block?
1: Clock. Ticker.
0: Oh, you mean he had a heart attack?
1: Couldn't put him much plainer, could I?
0: Well, when did this happen? Well, yesterday I had a telegram from him.
1: Well, that's when it happened, yesterday. Oh. Last night, to be exact. It was all sort of a sudden, as you might say. See, Mr. Windermere and me had gone off for a bit of a run in the country.
0: Goodbye to the old Wilson.
1: Well, we picked up a few odds and ends there, see? A few bits of old furniture and
0: junk on
1: and so on, and pretty junky stuff.
0: Was there a picture among the things that you picked up?
1: Yeah, a big one and a gold frame.
0: Oh.
1: As the hills it looked. Some lovely fancy dress sitting in a room with a big map on the wall and one of them round globe things.
0: Was a,
1: you know, sort of picture.
0: Map and a globe,
1: yes. Let alone a few bucks. That's right. I don't think why they'd have to bother with it, honest, I can't. Anyway, we was coming home, see?
0: With the stuff in the...
1: With the stuff in the back of the van. Well, off we go with Mr. Windermere cracking jokes and chatting away 90 to the dozen and me only listening with half an ear, as you might say. Then all of a sudden, I realised he ain't talking no more. I'll take a quick butcher's.
0: Butcher's? What's
1: it? Butcher's, look and look. Don't you understand English? Well, I'll take a look and... There he is, all huddled up in the Johnny Horner, in the corner.
0: Oh, yes, I see.
1: Well, I stopped the van to see what's wrong. He's just dead as a ruddy door there.
0: Poor old Horace.
1: Yeah.
0: Now,
1: he was took away first thing this morning by the undertaker.
0: Mm-hmm.
1: He's to be buried tomorrow. Oh, it's going to be a real slap-up funeral, I can tell you.
0: That's
1: nothing
0: good.
1: But the best for the governor, that's what I'm saying.
0: I stand of us do you credit. By the way, what happened to the picture?
1: Picture?
0: Yes.
1: Oh, you mean a picture?
0: Yes, the picture.
1: Yeah, well, as a matter of fact, I was a bit worried about that.
0: So was I, as a matter of fact.
1: Well, what with all them rogers snooping around and so on, it might have been a bit dangerous, so I thought I'd better get rid of it too sweet.
0: You don't need to... Jerry, you didn't destroy it.
1: Well, I was going to, and then I thought I could probably flog it for half a quid. Well, half a quid's half a quid these odd times with super tax and all, so I took it to a bloke named Angus McFarlane, what has a junk shop down the street. Hey, Bob, that's all he'd give me.
0: You mean you sold it?
1: Yeah, hey, flipping money, Bob.
0: Well, where does this Mr. McFarlane have his shop?
1: Oh, Turnpike Road, just up the high street.
0: Well, is he likely to be on the premises now?
1: No,
0: or
1: it's just a lock-up shop. I don't know where he lives. Why, what's the trouble?
0: Well, I just thought I might buy it back if he still has it.
1: Well, I could think of a lot of better things myself, but well, if it's the picture you want, I'll find it at Angus McFarlane's.
0: Okay, Jim. But Jerry, it seems, had underestimated the business acumen of Mr. McFarlane. I was at his shop bright early next morning, but when I mentioned the picture, he shook his head.
2: Aye, sir. I mean the picture you mean, Oddie. But it's no longer here, the new.
0: Oh, who did you sell it to?
2: A dealer from somewhere in Fulham. He was seeking for old frames, he said. And he bought all I had in the shop.
0: Well, what was his name?
2: Oh, I didn't ken that. He paid me cash, though. I didn't ask.
0: Do you know whereabouts in Fulham he has his shop?
2: I didn't ken that, neither.
0: Well, can you tell me anything about him at all that might help me to find him?
2: Oh, I mean, he had an accent. Aye, he had an accent, all right. But as to whether it was a Welsh or what it was, I'd no like to commit myself. I'm afraid I've forgotten.
0: Would this £5 note help you to remember, Mr. Fowler?
2: It'd be a great help.
0: All right, let's start remembering.
2: Well, as I recall the man, he was tall and thin and clean-shaved.
0: Well, go on. What about his accent?
2: Accent? Was it something about an accent?
0: Okay. Here's another £5. Now, give, Mr. McFarlane, give.
2: Ah, why, of course. I recall the news. He was Irish.
0: Is that straight?
2: Would you doubt the word of a McFarlane, sir? I'm telling you, he was Irish as Paddy's pigs.
0: It was too late to do anything more that evening, so I went back to my hotel and spent the rest of the night cursing the perfidy of Mr. Angus McFarlane. Next morning, a waiter brought up my breakfast. As I was coping with toast and English marmalade, I switched on the bedside radio. It was right in the middle of the morning news session.
3: 1/4 ounce per person per week. The police last night recovered from premises in Reading a quantity of antique furniture, porcelain and glass, which had disappeared 2 nights previously from Bardsley Hall, Wiltshire, during the absence of the owner, Lord Rexton. A man has been detained. It is understood that a valuable painting by the Dutch master, Jan Renier van Delft, is still missing. And the police...
0: Well, I didn't need anyone to tell me what that meant. I had to find that picture and find it fast. Or else I might as well say a fond goodbye to Joseph J. Hoffman and his beautiful $150,000.

0: And now Orson Welles, as Harry Lime, the third man, continues today's story, The Elusive Vermeer.
1: For half a day, I combed the main streets and back alleys of Fulham. By noon, I figured there couldn't possibly be another junk shop within 2 miles that I hadn't already been into. Then suddenly, in a dirty little side street, I found myself outside a dirty little shop, compared with which Mr. McFarlane's dump looked like something out of Bond Street. What excited me was half a dozen soot-covered old pictures in the window. I pushed open the door and entered.
2: At the top of the morning to you, sir.
1: He was tall and thin and clean-shaven, and there was no mistaking that accent. Do you happen to be the gentleman who bought a number of old pictures from a dealer in Aldgate a day or so ago?
2: Oh, sure, that's me. From old Angus McFarlane, you mean?
1: That's right. And you know Mr. McFarlane?
2: Yes, we've known each other these last 15 years. Was it Patrick Bryan himself, that's me, sir, that had the next store to him in the old Caledonian market?
1: Skip it, thank heaven I found you, Mr. Byrne. I'm trying to trace one of those pictures. It was sold to McFarlane by mistake.
2: You mean to say it's a valuable picture?
1: Well, not intrinsically so, but it belonged to my grandmother, and so for me, at any rate, it has a strong sentimental value, if you know what I mean.
2: I understand perfectly.
1: So if you still have it, I'll be glad to buy it back at a fair profit to yourself, of course.
2: There's an idea I've already sold one or two, but let's hope it's still here. Come this way, sir. This is the lot I was asked to buy from McFarlane, the robber. Here they are.
1: There were 15 or 20 pictures, most of them corneal reproductions like The Monarch of the Glen, Psyche at the Well, and Carter's Saturday Night. What originals there were looked to me even cornier still. I went through the lot 3 times. But there was nothing remotely like a Vermeer.
2: You sure you are right here, sir?
1: Oh, that's quite sure. We searched the joint from floor to ceiling. He was right, of course. Simply wasn't there. You say you've sold one or two pictures.
2: Yeah, that's right, sir.
1: Well, who to? Do you know the names of the buyers?
2: Well, he was a gent come in and bought one of them, sir. An arty sort of a gent with sandals and a big black beard. He was looking for a frame for one of his own masterpieces, he said. And then there was Mrs. Huggett.
1: Mrs. Huggett?
2: Yeah, that's right. Lives over the river at Putney. She's after buying a couple of pictures as presents for a married daughter, sir.
1: Could this one I'm after possibly have been one of them?
2: Sure, I don't know why not, sir. There was what I recall of some Highland cattle. Ugly beasts they were, too, but a fine picture. Would that be it, sir?
1: No.
2: And the other, let me think. Oh, sure, of course, I remember the other one was a fellow in an old-fashioned dress, standing in a room.
1: With a map on the wall?
2: Is that right, sir? There was a map.
1: And a globe? You know, a globe of the world?
2: Sure, there was a globe, too, on it, sir. I remember it well. Is that the picture, that one?
1: I believe so. Yes, I believe so. Whereabouts in Putney does this Mrs. Huggett live?
2: Where's further up Putney, I'm afraid I can't tell you.
1: You don't know?
2: No, sir, except it's somewhere up by the top of the hill, I believe.
1: Okay, that's something to go on anyway. Thank you, Mr. Byrne. This is for your trouble.
2: Oh, thank you, sir. No trouble at all, sir. Thank you indeed.
1: Mrs. Huggett, Putney Hill. The scent was getting warmer. I hurried back to the main street looking for a cab to take me to Putney Bridge, and then, as I rounded a corner, I bumped into a man, a big, solid, very English-looking man.
3: Why, hello, Mr. Lyme. Fancy bumping into you in Fulham, of all places.
1: Hello.
3: You don't remember me?
1: I can't recall your face offhand, but your feet are familiar.
3: Oh, I see what you mean. Yours would be flat, too, if you pounded a beat for 10 years.
1: Oh, of course. I remember now. Yes, Inspector James.
3: That's right.
1: Nice to have met you again, Inspector James. So long.
3: What's the hurry, Mr. Lyme?
1: I have a little business to attend to, Inspector James. I'm just...
3: But we meet so rarely. In fact, I didn't even know you were back in England till yesterday.
1: Yesterday?
3: Yes. I happened to notice you once or twice. You appeared to be doing a round at the junk shop.
1: Oh, yes. Well, you see, as a matter of fact...
3: Don't tell me you're on the trail of the missing Vermeer, Mr. Lyme.
1: The missing Vermeer?
3: Haven't you heard about it? It was stolen from Lord Grexton.
1: Oh, no, I can't say I have. As a matter of fact, I've been trying to match an old Georgian decanter to make a pair for a friend of mine back home in the States.
3: Any luck?
1: No, not so far.
3: I'm afraid things like that aren't as easy to come by these days. The antique market isn't what it was. It's all these rich Americans, you know. Sorry, no personal reflection.
1: Yes, I know you couldn't have met me when you said rich.
3: Anyway, Mr. Lyme, If you intend continuing with your search, you might at the same time keep an eye open for this Vermeer. Our information is that it's found its way into a junk shop somewhere in this area.
1: Oh, well, I've certainly looked for it, of course, but I'm no authority on painting. I wouldn't know of a mirror that crept up and bit me.
3: You're far too modest, I'm sure. If, as I say, you do happen to find it by any remote chance, I'd be grateful if you'd get in touch with me at the yard.
1: Oh, sure, sure. Depend on that, Inspector.
3: Thank you, Mr. Lyne. Good day.
1: Goodbye. Thank you, James. Hey, taxi! Taxi! I had to get that picture, and I had to get it fast. And once I got it, I'd have to get rid of it even quicker still. Well, I found Mrs. Huggett after some trouble, and I learned from her that she'd given them to a married daughter who lived at 216 Colchester Street, Pimlico. Well, I was hot on the scent now. If I'd been a bloodhound, I'd have barked or bayed or whatever it is they do. Anyway, I found 216 Colchester Street with no very great trouble, and from the way Marlene had greeted me and showed me in, I guess Mama had already been on the phone to some purpose. Well, the first thing I spotted when I walked into the parlor was the Vermeer. Yes. There it was, in all its glory, hanging over the mantelpiece. It was all I could do to stop from shouting for joy. But if I imagined Marlena was going to be an easy nut to crack, I had another guess coming. It was obvious those telephone wires had been running red hot.
4: Marlena told you Mother hasn't wasted your time standing here, you know. I have an earth I want to sell.
1: Oh, but surely, Mrs. Smithers...
4: Well, after all, there's William to consider.
1: William?
4: My husband. Well, I wouldn't like to do anything without consulting him. Well, I mean to say, the picture's as much his as mine.
1: £50,
4: hmm? Oh, I couldn't possibly dream of letting her go for that. William would be furious. I'm not sure.
1: 20. Okay, 25. Come on, Mrs. Smithers. £25. That's a lot of money for a picture like that. Look at yourself. It's as old as the hills. The way the paint's cracking and how the color's faded, it probably won't be fit for anything but a scrap heap in another couple of years.
4: You seem keen enough to get old, is it?
1: Well, I explained that to your mother. It has a sentimental value for me, Mrs.
4: Well, so that's great.
1: How come?
4: Well, you forget what's given to me. After all, a present is a present. It's not the sort of thing one should sell. Well, besides, it looks real nice up there over the mantel. I'd be glad to see it go.
1: £30. £50 for that old daub, ridiculous.
4: Well, take it or leave it.
1: You drive a hard bargain, Mrs. Smithers, but okay. Here's your 50.
4: Oh, thanks very much, I'm sure.
1: Mine. It was mine at last. I could hardly believe my good fortune. With a Vermeer tucked under my arm, I hurried back to the Ritz-Est. All I had to do now was contact Joseph J., get rid of the picture, and collect my dollars, 150,000 of them, and every cent for Harry Lyme. I phoned Hoffman's Hotel, and to my delight and relief, I heard his voice at the other end.
5: Joseph J. Hoffman speaking. Who is this?
1: Hey, it's me, J.J., Harry Lyme.
5: Well, say, how are you? It's swell to hear your voice.
1: Ah, oh, you don't know how swell it is to hear yours.
5: How's that little business we discussed coming along?
1: Well, that's why I'm calling you, to tell you I've got the goods.
5: No kidding.
1: No kidding, right here.
5: Fine. Bring it round to my hotel.
1: No?
5: Sure, right now.
1: Do you have the money, J.J.?
5: Yes, sir, $150,000. Boy, I can hardly wait to get my peepers on that picture. You won't be long, will you?
1: Expect me in 5 minutes.
6: $150,000, enough to keep me in the luxury to which I've become accustomed for, well, for a month or two anyway. It seemed too easy.
0: Harry Lyme returns in just a moment.

0: And now, Harry Lime.
1: As I came out of the Ritz Astor, the picture under my arm, and the porter signaled a cab for me, from the corner of my eye, I caught sight of a familiar pair of feet coming towards me, Inspector James of Scotland Yard. I shot a quick glance to the other side, two more sets of feet, just as big and just as flat, also coming my way. Didn't have a chance in a million. I knew it. I did some split-second thinking.
2: That's you, sir?
1: Yes, please.
2: What's your sir?
1: Scotland Yard.
2: What? Did you say Scotland Yard, Mr. Lloyd?
1: That's right. Why, hello, Inspector. Where did you spring from? Talk about coincidences. I was just on my way to see you, Inspector James.
2: Really?
1: Why? You'd never believe it, but you know that picture you were talking about today, that Vermeer?
2: Vermeer, Mr. Lloyd. Vermeer is a thin car.
1: Yes, Vermeer. Well, hold on to your hat, old man, but I think I found it.
2: You do?
1: Yes, I've got it right here.
2: And you were on your way to deliver it to me?
1: Yes, that's correct, Inspector James.
2: Splendid. A most public-spirited action, Mr. Lyon.
1: Thank you.
2: I'll take it down, save you the trouble if you like.
1: Certainly, here you are.
2: Thanks. I suppose it must be quite a relief to get rid of it.
1: Oh, sure, yes.
2: You know, of course, there'll be a reward for this from the insurance underwriters.
1: A reward? Oh, I didn't know that.
2: Quite generous one, in fact. £500.
1: How does that work out in dollars, Inspector James?
2: About 1,400, I believe.
1: But
2: not as much as, say, 150,000, of course. Still, quite a lot of money, eh?
1: Yes, quite a lot of money.
2: And tax-free, too.
1: Tax-free.
2: No wonder you're known at the Yard as Lucky Harry Lyme.
1: No wonder.

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2: Dragnet, the documented drama of an actual crime. For the next 30 minutes, in cooperation with the Los Angeles Police Department, you will travel step by step on the side of the law through an actual case transcribed from official police files. From beginning to end, from crime to punishment, Dragnet is the story of your police force in action.
4: It was Sunday, August 14th. It was cool in Los Angeles. We were working a special detail out of narcotics division. My partner's Ed Jacobs. The boss is Captain Kearney. My name's Friday. It was 1:23 a.m. when I got the fifth in series. Southwest corner.
5: Hi, Joe.
4: Ed, Captain, you been waiting long?
5: Just got here. All right, Jacobs.
6: Okay.
4: Where'd you finally book in the two of them?
5: 77th Division, substation watch.
6: Parrish here is willing to cooperate. Told us everything he knows about the gang.
4: Well, I'm glad you feel that way, Stan. You won't regret it.
5: Yeah.
4: What's the matter?
5: Hope it helps. If Red and the other guys find out about it, it's going to be rough.
6: They're not going to find out from us. We're heading out for East Hollywood, Joe. Apartment house out there. Parrish says that's where Red makes his pickups.
4: Whereabouts is that, Stan?
5: I don't know the address. I know the neighborhood, though. I'll recognize the place when I see it.
7: How you feel now, Stan? Any better?
5: No, lousy. Sure could use a fix about now.
6: Sorry, Parrish. Can't help you there.
4: How are you going to handle this thing, Captain? I mean, picking up Stan and Max Higby. You figure we can keep it quiet?
6: The newspapers are going to cooperate. They're not going to print a word about it.
7: I'm going to handle the court work. Stan and Max are going to waive their preliminary. That ought to give us 5 to 6 weeks of quiet if we need it. If we can't reach the rest of the gang by then, we'll never reach them.
5: Sure feel lousy. Sick. Never tried to kick the habit before. How long does it take?
4: Well, it all depends. How bad are you hooked?
5: Oh, not bad. I'm just chippy with it, not more than a calf a day.
7: Where we go now, Stan? Keep going straight?
5: Yeah, straight ahead. Turnoff's not for a while, yeah.
4: Well, how do you figure from here on in, Captain? What do I do about Red?
6: Well, you're going to have to con your way through. I had the crime lab fix up a dummy package for you on the seat there.
4: Uh-huh.
6: It has the same wrappings as the one the real stuff came in. The package Stan gave you in the restaurant. You take it back to Red and stuff.
4: Yeah.
6: You tell him you got the package from Stan and Max and you paid him the 6 G's for it. You opened it up and found it full of powdered sugar.
4: Okay.
6: Made heavy. Pretend you're going to gun him.
7: What if it doesn't work, Skipper?
6: That's taken care of, too. There'll be a couple of men down the street you got to a wall break the window. They'll come running.
4: Okay, I'll give it a try. Red's still at his hotel, Stan?
5: They're probably waiting for him.
4: Anybody with him?
5: No, I don't think so.
4: All right. Ed, I wonder if you'd call my mother the first chance you get. She might be a little worried.
7: You don't have to. She called the office before we left.
4: Oh.
7: I think I convinced her on...
5: That's funny, but...
4: Right, Ed, thanks.
6: How about it, Parrish? Anything else you can give us that might help him?
5: I don't know. I'm trying to take a lot of front. Only one way you can get that.
4: Yeah.
5: You better get yourself a good fix.
4: I left Captain Kearney, Ed Jacobs, and the narcotics suspect, Stan Parrish, on the corner of Western and Wilshire and made my way to Red's Hotel on West 54th Street. I went up to the second floor and found his door open. I walked in, read him.
8: What's the matter now? You wired a gun?
4: Don't any of your counting this time. It's a
8: what's the matter with the gun down?
4: No, not before it. What's coming to me? You and your lousy punks.
8: What are you talking about? Where's Santa Max?
4: Ed, I hope. Not he was only you to deal with. I should have known better the first time when you had me camped. I should have gotten out right then.
8: What's in your craw, guy? Come on, let's settle.
4: You know what? Now look for yourself. Fix G. You didn't think you'd beat me for this, did you?
8: I don't know what you're talking about.
4: There's more in this than me. If you don't square up this thing with us, there's ways of taking care of you. I'm on the lam anyway. Now, one more beef isn't gonna make that
8: put
4: much that difference.
8: Put that gun down, will you? Now let's talk it out. It doesn't make sense. If you've been beat, then so have I.
4: Don't try to sell me that line. Get both of them out. I know they're here. Now come on, get them out. Here.
8: Will you watch that gun, will you? I don't know what you're getting at, Lindsay. They're not here. Didn't you see them, Max and Stan?
4: Sure, I saw them. That's why I'm here. I gave them the money, 6 yards of it, and that's what I got, powdered sugar. Now, you start explaining, smart guy.
8: It's the truth. I don't know where they are. I gave Stan and Max 20 ounces to take to you. I told Stan to make the meet with you inside the restaurant. Max is supposed to be the lookout.
4: Oh, yeah, sure.
8: So help me. I don't get it. Two of them never tried anything like this before. Weren't you tipped off at all? Maybe the way they acted. Something they said.
4: No, nothing. That moot Stan was a little unhappy. He said he wanted a fix and you wouldn't give it to him.
8: That's right, I wouldn't.
4: Well, you should have known better. It's no time to get stingy with him when he's going to make a deal for you.
8: You know what happened the last time he took a fix before a job. I sent him out to that park to watch you. He ends up by tamping you. I'm leveling with you, Lindsay. I think we've both been taken. I still don't get it, though. I can't understand why they'd run out on me.
4: Now, look, I haven't got the time to draw you pictures, mister. All I know is my dough's gone and you haven't delivered the stuff. Now, you get with it.
8: Now, wait a minute. How do I know for sure?
4: What?
8: How do I know you didn't get the real merchandise and you took care of Max and Stan? How do I know you didn't build a frame?
4: Oh, sure. That's why I'm back here. I got 20 ounces free and I want another 20. I met those mooches of yours and took care of them all by myself. Now, that makes a lot of sense, doesn't it?
8: Mm-hmm.
4: Now, get off it, Red. You're not going to poor mouth me out of this. I paid my 6 G's and I want the merchandise. Full 20 ounces and I want it right now.
8: You're crazy. I can't do that. You have to give me time. We don't keep this stuff here. It isn't mine in the first place.
4: What are you handing me?
8: It isn't. I'm just a middleman, that's all. You'll have to give me time. Maybe we can work out something for you.
4: You bet you're going to work out something for me. You got my 6 G's. Why'd you try and big shot me in the first place?
8: Now, calm down, Mark.
4: Trying to make me believe you were the big man. You ought to get wise to yourself, Red. Why should I deal with a middleman? I can probably buy the junk cheaper from your boss. Now, where's he?
8: You couldn't buy it at 2 G's an ounce. He wouldn't sell it to you. I handle all his stuff. I'm the only one he works through.
4: What makes you so special? You can't even handle a 20-ounce deal and keep it straight.
8: Now, stay cool, will you? Give me 24 hours.
4: What am I supposed to be doing in the meantime?
8: Same thing I'll be doing, worrying about getting that stuff back.
4: Why try and cover up? Your mooches ran out on you.
8: Maybe. I want to make sure. I'll get the word out.
4: Yeah?
8: I'll find out what happened.
4: Before I left Red, we set up a meet for the following night in his hotel room at 7 p.m. Then I left, went downtown to an all-night drugstore and put in calls to Captain Kearney and my partner, Ed Jacobs. I briefed them on what had happened with Red, and the captain set it up for the three of us to meet early that morning and plan the next move. The meeting point was down off Gallardo Street, alongside the Santa Fe train yards.
7: Yo, over here.
4: Hi, Ed.
6: Captain. Hi. A little late. Anything happen?
4: Well, I did some doubling back. Wanted to make sure I wasn't followed.
7: Things worked out with Red, huh? No trouble?
4: Well, not so far, no. I think he went for my story. He said he's going to do some checking around, though. Try to find out what happened to Stan and Max.
6: Yeah, I halfway figured that.
7: That story you told him, I thought if Red bought that, you'd be in.
4: He didn't buy it that far. I guess it made an impression waving the gun at him, but he still has some doubts.
7: What else can you do to get yourself in solid? You cried about it, everything, Joe.
6: I've been kicking around an idea. It might work for you. I don't know.
4: Yeah?
6: Put on a phony shakedown for him. Might give you a chance to show him how tough you're supposed to be. What do you think?
4: Well, maybe. Ought to help out if we stage it, right?
6: When's your next meet with Red?
4: 7 o'clock tonight, his hotel.
6: Room 231, that it?
4: Yeah, that's right. How do you want to work it?
6: Oh, I'll get a couple of men from Metro Division, have them in uniform. We better have them work in a radio car.
4: Mm-hmm.
6: We're going to have a good reason for him breaking in on you.
7: How about a 4:15, Skipper? Joe could go up to the room, pick an argument with Red, and make noise, a lot of loud talking.
4: Yeah, that sounds okay.
6: All right. Both of the men in the radio car will be thoroughly briefed. You'll know what to do Friday. You're out to sell yourself, act as tough as you think you have to.
4: All right, I'll give it a try.
6: Play it up to the hilt. you give Red the least idea the shakedowns are phony and we're washed up.
4: No.
6: Phone me at the office as soon as you can, the inside line. We'll be waiting for the call.
4: Right. And just one more thing.
6: Yeah?
4: How about that apartment house Dan was going to show you last night, the place where Red's supposed to pick up the junk?
7: He pointed the place out all right. It's going to take some checking.
4: What do you mean?
7: Stan said he drove Red to this apartment house about a dozen times. Always had to stay in the car, though. Red went in alone. Didn't know which apartment Red went to.
4: Well, can't we check him out, Captain?
6: Got some men on it now. Going to take a little time. Big layout.
4: All right.
6: 47 apartments.
4: I left Ed and Captain Kearney and caught a streetcar back to my hotel. I had some scrambled eggs, toast, and coffee in the grill next door, and then I went up to my room and got a couple hours' sleep. Late that afternoon, I took in the show at a newsreel theater, had a bite to eat, and then headed out for Red's hotel on West 54th Street. I got there a few minutes before 7. Red was waiting. Apparently, he'd failed to dig up any information on what had happened to his two operators, Stan and Max. I accused him again of trying to swindle me out of $6,000. I demanded the 20 ounces of heroin. Red had nothing to offer but apologies.
8: All right, relax, will you? Take it easy. I'll work out something.
4: Take it easy, nothing. You do enough of that for the both of us. You sit there and listen to that radio. Why don't you get out and hustle up those two mooches of yours and get my dough back?
8: All right, you don't have to scream. I said I'd work something out.
4: All right, then start working. Get it. The dough or the white stuff. I gotta have it by the end of the week.
8: What do you want to do? Have it all over the hotel? Keep it down, will you?
4: Why? You take me for 6 G's and I'm supposed to play it nice? Now come off it, mister.
8: I didn't take you for 6 G's.
4: Those two mules did, and you own them. Either you square this up or everybody in the business is going to know about this.
8: It's got into you anyway. You've been boozing it up today?
4: Don't you worry about me. I'll take care of my end. Real big operator, huh, Red? You had all the H. You handled everything. A real big shot, aren't you?
8: All right, forget it.
4: Red, the big wheel. He handles all kinds of deals. 50 cents to $5. After that, they get too big for him.
8: I said forget it, Lindsay.
4: When this one gets around, they're going to laugh you right out of the business. You can go back to selling razor blades. And knock that radio off. I'm sick of hearing it.
8: You got quiet down.
4: You think you're ready to handle it, do you?
8: I told you I'd try and work out something for you. Now, playing tough's going to get you nothing. You ought to know that. What's that?
4: What's it sound like? Yeah, who is it?
9: Police officers, open up.
4: What is this? What do you got in
8: your... Shut up, will you? Take it easy. Can't tag us, Brandon.
9: All right, open up.
4: Well, I'm getting out of here. I'm not going through any shakedown.
8: You're out of your mind? Hold it. I didn't mean to keep you waiting. Come on in, officers.
10: What's all the noise about up here?
8: Nothing. I just had a friendly argument, that's all.
10: Can I see your identification?
8: Sure.
10: You, stay put.
4: Yeah.
10: Harry, better shake him down.
11: Yeah, right.
10: All right, back against the wall.
4: Okay.
11: Come on, hands behind your head. Keep him there.
4: You bet, you lousy fuzz. Come on, grab the other one. All right, good. Both of them.
8: You crazy fool. Now what do we do?
4: We don't have to worry about the other one. He's out cold. Take the gun off this one here. I'll get his handcuffs.
8: Why'd you have to do it? Why'd you have to start something?
4: I told you I can't afford a shakedown. You ought to know that.
10: Better give it up, both of you. You're not going to get away with it.
4: Shut up, will you?
10: You won't go far.
4: Come on, Red. Help me drag him over here.
8: What are you going to do?
4: A fed post here. All right, get his wrists around here. That's it. I'll hold him.
8: Lindsay, you're out of your mind. What do we do with him now?
4: I'll worry about that. How's his partner?
8: Well, nothing doing. He's still out.
4: All right now, cop. Let's have it. What's the idea of the shakedown?
10: Well, we pick you up again, you'll get the idea.
4: Now, come on. Let's have it.
8: Why don't you lay off? It's not going to get us out of this.
4: For a big dealer, you got a lot of chicken in you. Now, look, cop. Give. Why the shakedown?
10: You're wasting your time.
4: Maybe I can change your mind.
8: Lindsay, you're crazy. Put that gun away.
4: Now, come on, cop. Talk. Who gave you the tip-off?
8: Put the gun away, will you? It's only going to get us in deeper.
4: I want some answers. These fuzz didn't come along by accident. There had to be a tip-off.
8: How do you know? You were talking up a storm in here, making a lot of noise. Somebody in the hotel could have complained. Come on. Get out of here.
4: And leave the two of them behind to identify us? That ain't going to work.
8: It's got to. What else can we do?
4: We can kill them.
8: You're out of your mind.
4: I can kill them right now.
8: You'll do it alone, Lindsay. I'm getting out.
4: We still got business to do.
8: I'm not looking for a murder right now. Come on, give it up. Let's get out of here.
4: As soon as we leave, we're going to have to start running. I won't be good for more than a day in this town. What do I do about my deal?
8: Come on, we can talk about it later. Come on,
4: we can talk right now. You handed me the stall long enough. I got 24 hours left. I want it settled.
8: Okay, I'll talk to the big man. I promise you.
4: I want to have a meet with him.
8: I don't know.
4: Now, you listen. That $6,000 buy was a drop in the bucket. I want to buy more. If the big guy's ready, so am I.
8: You got the money?
4: I got it. Cash. Now, how about the meet? How about it, Red?
8: Okay. Okay, I'll set it up.
4: Red got his things together, and we took the rear fire escape that led down to a service alley behind the hotel. Before the two of us separated, we agreed that Red would call me at my hotel at 10 o'clock the following morning. I wasn't altogether sure, but it seemed as though the act I'd put on at the phony shakedown had impressed Red quite a bit. Before I went back to my hotel, I called Ed Jacobs and Captain Kearney and briefed them on the developments. At 10 o'clock the next morning, I was waiting with a phone in my hotel room. At 10:15, Red called.
12: I talked to the big man this morning. I told him what you wanted.
4: Yeah? What's the answer?
12: It's gotta be a fast deal, cash and carry.
4: Well, I'm ready. Is he?
12: I think so. Took a lot of talking.
4: All right. What about the meat?
12: Pick up at your hotel. I'll take you to it.
4: When?
12: 8 o'clock tonight.
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4: Tuesday, August 16th, 10:33 a.m. As soon as I got word from Red about the meet he'd set up for me with the big man, I called Captain Kearney on the inside line and briefed him on the way things stood. He said he'd have three teams of men ready to tail me and cover the meet. They'd work alternately in three-way radio cars in order to reduce the risk of discovery to the minimum. He also told me the check of tenants was continuing at the East Hollywood apartment house where Red apparently was picking up his supply of heroin for distribution. So far, the detail of men assigned to the job had failed to uncover any definite leads. At 8 minutes past 8 o'clock that night, Red picked me up at my hotel, and together we drove out along Alhambra Avenue. We parked alongside the edge of a private golf course just north of the Ocean Highway.
14: Smoke?
4: Okay, thanks.
14: Got a match, sir?
4: Yeah. Well, what about it? We've been here 15 minutes already.
14: A lot of time. Feels like this. The boss doesn't like to hurry things.
4: Yeah, well, maybe he ought to get with it.
14: Relax, will you?
4: So we waited. 9:30, 10 o'clock, 10:30, 11. Still no sign of the big man. 11:30, 11:45, no sign.
14: What time you got, Lindsay?
4: 10 minutes to midnight. Have you got any ideas?
14: Yeah, I guess I can tell you now.
4: Well, you make this one real good, will you? It's been a long wait.
14: Boss wants to make sure about you, that's all. He's checking his contacts where you said you operate, up around Fresno, isn't that right?
4: All right, so he's checking on me. What's he want, a blood sample?
14: He's careful. He wants to make sure. If it didn't show, this is what he told me to tell you.
4: Yeah?
14: If you're cleared all around with his contacts, a meet's set for tomorrow afternoon.
4: Where?
14: I'll get to it. The deal's this. You said you wanted a big buy? The boss has got it.
4: How much?
14: 2 kilos. Same good stuff you sampled, high-grade Mexican. You can get it at 10 grand a kilo.
4: Well, that's not bad if it's good quality. What's the breakdown?
14: It's 40% good. You're getting a fat discount, you know that.
4: Well, that depends. 2 kilos, 10 G's apiece, 20,000 bucks.
14: You got it, cash and carry.
4: That's a lot of scratch to get together in a hurry.
14: You got a whole day. No dough, no junk.
4: All right, I'll get it. Where's the meet?
14: Out by South Pasadena. They're holding a big flower show in the neighborhood. You'll meet him there. Contact me for the time.
4: When'll it be? When do I meet him?
14: When you got the 20,000.
4: 11:15 p.m. Red drove me back downtown and dropped me off at 4th and Main. Before we separated, he told me he'd call me early the following afternoon regarding the time of the meet with the big man, providing I had the $20,000 for the narcotics buy. 1 a.m., after stopping off at a cafeteria and then a coffee counter to make sure I wasn't being tailed, I got to a public telephone, put in a call to Captain Kearney.
15: South Pasadena, flower show sometime tomorrow afternoon, then, right?
4: Yeah, that's it, Cap.
15: All right, we'll cover it all the way.
4: Well, how about the money? What do you think?
15: You got a little with you, haven't you?
4: A little, yeah.
15: Okay, fake it the best way you know how. We'll be around. As soon as you make sure the guy has the junk with him, pass the signal, we'll move in.
4: Right.
15: Something else. You get any lead at all on the big man tonight?
4: No, nothing. How about you?
15: Good piece of luck. I think we got him spotted.
4: Before he hung up, Captain Kearney told me that the careful screening of tenants in the East Hollywood apartment house pointed out to them by Stan had netted a couple of prime suspects. They were an elderly couple, a Mr. and Mrs. Thomas Leslie. Besides the fact that he had a narcotics record in the East, Mr. Leslie operated a secondhand bookstore on Beverly Boulevard, which apparently was being visited often by known narcotics peddlers. Early the following afternoon, Red called me at my hotel room and I told him I had the $20,000 for the buy. He picked me up at 1:45 p.m. I flashed a stack of money containing mostly $1 bills and he seemed satisfied. He drove me out to the site of the flower show in South Pasadena, a large glass-domed conservatory just off the Arroyo Seco Freeway.
14: Let's head back this way, huh?
4: Yeah.
14: Sure nice flowers, huh? Just beautiful.
4: How many times are you going to have to cover this route? I've seen everything twice already.
14: Won't be long. A couple of minutes. Over this way. Come on. Pretty.
4: Look, I don't get any of this. If we got business, why can't it be in private? This your big man's idea of a joke?
14: It's protection, Lindsay. He's got to be careful. I guess he figures this is the last place they'd look for.
4: We'll make another round of this place. We'll stand out like a sore thumb.
14: Oh, relax. You'll make the buy. Coming up right now.
4: What?
14: Come on, follow me. Tom, what do you say?
16: Oh, hi, you're in. What do you think of my gladiola entries? Those up there. When you say they're beauties?
14: Yeah, they're real great, Tom.
16: Took me 3.5 years to get blooms like that. South African species, you know, the Chelsea type. Raised them right in a little greenhouse back of our place.
14: Huh?
16: You see, the scarlets and the whites, those are mine.
14: Yeah. Oh, Tom, I'd like to have you meet that friend of mine. Lindsay, this is Tom.
4: Right.
16: How'd you do? What do you think of my entries? Raised every one of them from seeds, Lindsay. They take a lot of care.
4: Yeah, they're all right.
16: Plenty of care. Especially those, the South African type. They take a good, stiff, sandy loam, quality fertilizer, just the right kind of heat and water. Takes a lot of work. Proud of them.
4: Yeah. Look, I haven't got too much time to spend. Maybe we better talk outside, huh?
16: Yes, that takes quite a lot of work. Beautiful blooms. You have all the money with you?
4: All of it. You got 2 kilos?
16: That's correct. You can go out the side way. Hey, Red.
14: Hmm?
16: You follow behind. Keep an eye open.
14: Right, sir.
16: This way. Sorry for the delay. It's necessary sometimes.
4: Yeah.
16: You came out with Red. You double-checked. You weren't followed.
4: I double-checked. I've been doing business longer than Red.
16: Hmm. Maybe we can make it a permanent tie. Out here. My car's this way.
4: You always make deals in the open, public places?
16: Not always. It has its advantages.
4: You sure this is the HI sample? No, I don't want another phony buy.
16: It's no phony. You can be sure of that. Here's the car. Well, the money.
4: Well, you show me the stuff. Red knows I got the money.
16: Red?
14: Yeah, Tom.
16: The money. You saw it before you brought him here?
14: Yeah, he showed it to me.
4: Right here in my pocket. Have a look if you want. Now, come on. I can't afford to camp on this thing.
16: All right. Keep a lookout, Red.
14: All right, sir.
16: In the car, Lindsay.
4: All right.
16: dashboard here. I always find that's the best place. You have a car, Clark?
4: I'll go back with Red.
16: All right. There you are. 2 kilos. Now the money.
4: What about breaking the package? How do I know it's not more powdered sugar?
16: Of course it's not. Wait a minute. What is this? Those men coming up to the car.
4: Oh, take it easy, mister.
16: I'm getting out of here. Let go.
17: Come here.
16: Let go. No.
17: All right, Joe. I got him.
4: Hold him, Ed. I'll shake him down.
7: We got the other one. Red. No trouble.
4: Good. Okay, he's clean.
16: Red. It's stupid Red. I should have known. I should have known.
7: Joe, good work. Stuff all day?
4: Yeah, 2 kilos.
7: You want us to take him back in our car, Skipper?
14: All right. We'll take in the other one. Meet you at the parking lot gate. We'll follow you in.
4: Right. All right, mister. This way.
16: Look, let me ask you a favor. Won't take a minute.
7: Yeah?
16: Let me call my wife. I want to let her know what's happened. I want her to come out here and get my flowers. I got some valuable plants in that show.
7: I'll be taken care of. Your wife couldn't make it anyway. She was picked up an hour ago.
16: No, couldn't be. What's going to happen? Every dollar I own, all my merchandise, 2 kilos, best quality, all of it.
4: We'll take care of that. Come on, let's go.
16: Well, I got those beautiful plants. You can do that much for me. Let me go back and get my flowers. They're prize gladiolas. It won't hurt anything, will it? Just let me take some with me. Just a few till I get back.
4: Why bother? They won't last that long.
13: The story you have just heard was true. The names were changed to protect the innocent.
2: On December 4th, trial was held in Superior Court, Department 84, City and County of Los Angeles, State of California. In a moment, the results of that trial.
13: And now here is our star, Jack Webb.
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2: Thomas Leslie and William Red Forrester were filed on in the District Attorney's Office for violation of the State Health and Safety Code, Section 11,500. Both men were tried in Superior Court and found guilty of the charge. The violation carries a penalty of imprisonment in the state penitentiary for not less than 5, nor more than 10 years. Because of their cooperation in the investigation and apprehension of the narcotics gang ringleaders, Stan Parrish and Max Higby were given 1-year sentences in the county jail with 5 years probation. You have just heard Dragnet, a series of authentic cases from official files. Technical advice comes from the Office of Chief of Police W.H. Parker, Los Angeles Police Department. Heard tonight were Barney Phillips and Stacey Harris. Script by Jim Moser. Music by Walter Schumann. Hal Gibney speaking.
13: 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Next, it's David Harding in Counter Spy on NBC.

bring out the Branston. Because the crisp vegetables and the one and only tangy sauce in Branston pickle bring out the best in your food.

0: Yeah, danger is my assignment. I get sent to a lot of places I can't even pronounce. They all spell the same thing, though, trouble. But when I walk into the commissioner's office, I don't realize that this assignment's going to show that sometimes the only way you can win is to let the whole deal go up in smoke.
1: Commissioner, you sent for me?
2: Steve, do you know anything about high alley?
0: Handball game, Latin style, isn't it? Fast and furious and pretty rugged. Especially if you get conked with a ball. It'll kill you.
2: Well, here's hoping you don't get conked, because you're going to attend the high alley games at one of the arenas in Havana tonight. And you're going to bet on the team of Daniel and Scobo.
0: Are they good?
2: Haven't the faintest idea. We're only interested in the man who is going to take your bet.
0: Look, what's this all about, Commissioner?
2: Well, some time now, we've been trying to crack down on a smuggling ring operating out of Havana, running a regular shuttle between Florida and Cuba.
0: What are they running?
2: You name it. Everything in the book, including illegal entry now and then. We finally got a lead on the organization, Steve, from someone working on the inside.
0: That the boy I'm to contact? The one who's going to take my bet?
2: Right. He'll be at the Fronton Palace, window 3. You place your bet, and when you open your wallet, let him have a glance at your credentials. He'll take it from there. Get whatever information you can from him. Track down that organization and smash it. Well, that's it, Steve. You've got your assignment. Good luck.

National Broadcasting Company is presenting Dangerous Assignment, starring Brian Donlevy in the role of Steve Mitchell, colorful, two-fisted government agent. At all those places of the world where danger and intrigue walk hand in hand, there you will find Steve Mitchell on another Dangerous Assignment. A sufficient supply of blood and blood plasma to save the lives of our wounded soldiers in Korea continues to be of the utmost importance. Now, the reserve is still at a critically low ebb. And to give our wounded GIs the blood they must have to save their lives and speed recovery, a minimum of 300,000 pints a month is absolutely essential. Whole blood and blood plasma are the one treatment for which medical skill cannot provide a substitute. There is no sensation at all to the donor except the good feeling of knowing some wounded soldier

0: not provide a substitute. There is no sensation at all to the donor except the good feeling of knowing some wounded soldier will be thankful all his life for what the blood donor is giving. So remember, make an appointment at once with your nearest Red Cross Blood Center.
1: Sure, I've got my assignment. Get down to Havana, bet a couple of bucks on a team of highlight players and hope it pays off with the information we need to nail a ring of smugglers operating between Cuba and the United States. It's late afternoon when my plane sets down in Havana. I check in at my hotel, and that night I wander over to the Fronten Palace, a large indoor arena used for highlight games. Their teams on the floor are going at it hot and heavy, and the crowd is building steam. I watch them for a while, and then I ease over to the window number 3 to place my bet.
2: Si, senor?
1: I'll put a 5 spot on Danielli and Scobo.
2: Si.
1: Got quite a crowd here tonight.
2: Tonight and every night, senor. Highlight is a very popular sport in Havana. Here you are.
1: Thanks. Here's your 5.
2: Gracias, senor. There is an alley in back of the building. I will be waiting in my car. Half an hour, senor. Meet you.
1: I'll be there. I get back to my seat and watch the players until the half hour is up. Then I ease around to the alley in the back. Spot the ticket seller sitting in a parked car close by. He doesn't answer when I come up. I reach in and he topples over on the steering wheel.

0: married. He has worked at the Fronton for the past 2 years. And Francisco Rolas, no police record.
1: That's all we have on the dead man, huh, Lieutenant?
0: Unfortunately, yes. You say he was involved with the smuggling ring, Senor Mitchell?
1: So we were led to believe he was going to fill us in on it. Only somebody with a knife got to him first.
0: Someone obviously from the organization. They must have known he was going to talk.
1: Yeah. Where was Rodas staying?
0: According to his identification card, 36 Paseo de Baracoa.
1: Let's go over and shake it down. The police lieutenant and I hustle over to the dead man's apartment, spend a good part of the night giving it a going over. Nothing. The next morning, he isn't alone when I walk into his office.
0: This is Jose Diego, a dock worker.
2: Yes, senor.
1: Hi.
0: There was a story in the morning's paper of the murder back at the Fronton last night, Senor Mitchell. Jose read about it and came straight to police headquarters.
2: Oh?
0: Jose, tell Senor Mitchell what you have just told me.
2: Si. Last night, senor, I was at the Fronton to the games, you know. A little after 10 o'clock, I left the arena. I had promised my wife I would be home early.
1: Go on.
2: As I walked past the alley entrance in back of the building, a man came running out. We collided. He continued to run, but as he passed under the street light, I see his face.
1: You recognize him?
2: Si. It was Senor Carmody.
1: Carmody?
0: An American. He has lived in Havana a good many years.
2: Myself, I have never met him, but I have seen him many times, senor. He's well known here.
0: A sportsman, Senor Mitchell. He has a fondness for high-speed automobiles and motorboats.
1: Oh?
0: Also, he owns an airplane and a yacht.
1: Does he? Well, that sounds very interesting, Lieutenant. Yeah, very interesting.
0: I suggest we pay a call on Senor Carmody.
1: I second the motion.
0: Oh, by the way, you mentioned you had placed a bet at the Fronton on Daniel and Scobo.
1: That's right. Don't tell me
0: they lost.
1: Carmody's place is a low, rambling ranch house at the edge of town. He greets us at the door wearing a black silk dressing gown and a white muffler. He's carrying a tall glass of tomato juice and an obvious hangover. We follow him inside.
3: Well, I'd like to have you meet an old friend, Ralph Pawson.
4: Morning, gentlemen.
3: Mr. Mitchell, Lieutenant Moreno.
4: Lieutenant?
0: Police Department.
4: Oh.
3: Don't ask me what this is all about, Ralph. I wouldn't know. Sit down, gents.
1: Thank you.
3: And let's get on with it. My mood is not getting any better.
1: I'd just like to ask you a few questions, Carmody.
3: Sure.
1: Where were you last night?
3: Last night? Brother, a lot of places, Mitchell. So they tell me.
1: Go anywhere near the Fronton Palace, say around 10 o'clock?
3: The Fronton? No, I don't think so. Look, what's this all about?
1: Murder.
3: Murder?
1: A man named Francisco Rodas was murdered in the alley behind the building a few minutes after 10 o'clock.
0: Hey, there was something about that in the morning paper.
3: Say, what's this got to do with me?
1: Someone saw you running out of that alley shortly after the crime was committed.
3: What? Now,

0: Now, see here, Mitchell. Are you accusing him?
1: I just want to know what Carmody was doing there.
0: He was with me. We had dinner at the yacht club.
2: Yeah, that's right.
1: Fill in the time.
0: Well, we met at the club around 7. You can check with the waiters. They'll tell you.
1: What time did you leave?
0: Oh, around 10:30.
1: Can I check that with the waiters, too? Well, Lawson?
0: Look,
3: Wait a minute, Ralph. No need to stick your neck out on my account. What he says is true, Mitchell. We had dinner together at the club, but I left early.
1: How early?
3: A little before 9:30. Ralph had a phone call to make. I remember that much. Not too much more, I'm afraid.
1: Have a rough night?
3: Yeah. While I was waiting for Ralph, I spotted some friends at the bar. I went over, had another couple of drinks, and the next thing I knew, I was outside.
1: Go on.
3: Well, there's not much more to tell. I remember walking down the street, the Avenida Ruiz. It's all sort of vague after that. I finally got home around here about midnight.
0: Hey, this dead man, what was his name?
1: Rodas. Francisco Rodas.
3: Never heard of him. What'd he do?
4: He was employed at the Fronton, senor.
3: Still doesn't register, Lieutenant.
4: Perhaps it will, senor, after you have taken a ride with us to police headquarters. Come along.
1: We take Carmody down to the brig. The witness, Jose Diego, positively identifies Carmody as the man he saw running away from the scene of the crime, and the local law books Carmody on suspicion of murder. A few minutes later, friend Pawson shows up with a lawyer in tow. The lawyer goes in to see Carmody, and Pawson tags after me as I walk out of police headquarters. I spend the next couple of hours with him as he fills me in on Carmody and the rest of the afternoon checking on names and addresses he's given me. It all adds up to a big nothing. Late in the day, I wind up on the Avenida Ruiz near the yacht club. I've got a copy of the morning newspaper with me, Carmody's picture on the front page. I show it around, peddlers, shopkeepers, bartenders. No one remembers seeing Carmody last night until I run into a cab driver several blocks down the street.
5: This one, senor. Oh, si, I remember him. Oh, boy. $10 American he give me.
1: You sure this is the man?
5: Si. Could I forget $10?
1: Where did you pick him up?
5: Right here on this corner.
1: What time?
5: Oh, was early, I think.
1: How early?
5: Just early.
1: 9:30 or so?
5: Si, it's possible 9:30.
1: Where did you take him? To the Fronton Palace?
5: Fronton? No, senor, no. I drive him to Sebastian's Casino. It's on the other side of town.
1: Oh.

0: Lieutenant Moreno speaking.
1: Steve Mitchell, Lieutenant. I'm calling from Sebastian's casino.
0: See?
1: Looks like maybe Carmody isn't our boy after all.
0: What?
1: Half a dozen employees of the casino remember seeing him here last night, including a couple of house cops who bounced him out of the joint for creating a disturbance.
0: What time was he there, senor?
1: He arrived a few minutes before 10, was given the bum's rush a half hour later.
0: Which means he could not have been in the alley back of the fronton at the time of the murder.
1: Right. Looks like we'll have to start all over, Lieutenant. You can start chewing your fingernails. I'll be over to join you. I hurry out of the casino, start down the narrow street, but I don't get very far. A car suddenly pulls away from the curb across the way. I duck, but not fast enough.

If you want your child to have the best elementary schooling you can give him, won't you get a pencil and paper to take down the address I'm going to give you at the end of this message? Unless we start preparing now, in a few years, our public schools will be as behind the times as the little red schoolhouse. Because of the huge increase in our birth rate during and after the last war, it's estimated that by 1956, there will be some 7 million more children in elementary schools than there are now. We must start preparing at once. More equipment will be needed, textbooks, playgrounds, and above all, more elementary school teachers. Now, to help assure your child a proper education, join and work with local groups and school boards. And for free information about how people in other communities are improving their schools, write to this address: National Citizens Commission for Public Schools, 2 West 45th Street. That's National Citizens Commission for the Public Schools, 2 West 45th Street, New York 19, New York. Back to Dangerous Assignment and Brian Donlevy as Steve Mitchell.

0: So, you are all right?
1: Huh? Oh, Lieutenant Moreno. Sure, I'm just dandy. Oh, brother, my head.
0: There's scalp wound. The doctor, as you see, has bandaged it.
1: How'd they get here?
0: A cab driver brought you in. What happened?
1: I got shot at as I was leaving the casino.
0: After you telephoned to me that Carmody was in the clear?
1: Yeah, he must be. All of those witnesses there couldn't have lied. They all swore Carmody was there at the time of the murder. I think we ought to have another talk with our obliging little witness, Jose Diego.
2: Lieutenant Moreno, I swear to you, I am telling the truth.
1: Look, how could you have seen Carmody in the alley behind the Fronton Palace when half a dozen people swear he was in the casino at the time?
2: Well, how do I know how such a thing could be? All I know is it was.
0: Lieutenant Moreno speaking. What? But very well, send her in. That will be all for the present, Diego. You will wait in the next room.
3: Si.
1: What now?
0: An American woman, a Senora Henderson, insists on seeing me. She says it has to do with the matter we are investigating.
1: Oh?
0: Come in.
4: Lieutenant Moreno?
0: Yes. May I present Senor Mitchell?
4: How do you do?
1: Mrs. Henderson?
0: What can I do for you, Senora?
4: I'll be brief. My name is Barbara Henderson. I'm from Miami. I arrived here in Havana 2 weeks ago looking for my husband.
0: Oh?
4: You see, he left me during the war. His name was Jim Henderson. We were married in Baltimore in January of 1944.
0: I see. And you have reason to believe your husband is not here in Havana?
4: Yesterday, I found out without a doubt that he's here.
1: Look, Mrs. Henderson, this is all very interesting, but I don't quite see what it has to do with the case we're investigating right now.
4: Just this. See this picture in the newspaper? The man you're holding here is a suspect?
1: Sure. His name is Carmody.
4: No, you're wrong, Mr. Mitchell. That's my husband, Jim Henderson.
1: Lieutenant and I look at each other. All of a sudden, the whole case is busted wide open again. We have Carmody brought in from his cell. Mrs. Henderson promptly drapes herself on him.
4: Jim.
5: Hey, what is this?
4: Oh, Jim, please. Why did you leave me?
5: Look, what gives here? Who is she, Mitchell?
1: Mrs. Henderson. And she says you're Mr. Henderson.
5: What?
4: Jim, don't do this to me.
5: Look, I've never seen this dame before in my life.
4: Why, you...
5: Hey.
4: He's lying, Lieutenant. He is Jim Henderson. We were married in Baltimore in January 1944, and he deserted me.
5: Guess again. I was in the Army in Europe in January 1944. I could have married this babe in Baltimore.
1: You were in the Army, huh?
5: I sure was. You can check that, Mitchell.
1: Don't worry, Carmody. I will. Mrs. Henderson gives us the name of her hotel and leaves. We send Carmody back to his cell, and I get off a cable to Washington about him. Then we send for Pawson, who promptly swears he was with Carmody in Europe during 1944. The three of us wait in Lieutenant Marino's office for a reply from Washington. Every time Pawson finishes a cigarette, he methodically rips open the paper, scatters the tobacco flakes in the ashtray, and crumples the paper into a tiny ball. Finally, Marino can't stand it anymore.
0: Why do you do that? Nerves?
1: That's Army, isn't it, Pawson?
0: Yeah. If you ever had a police at camp yard, you'd know why, Marino.
1: The tobacco flakes mingle with the dust, and the crumpled up paper is a lot less noticeable than a cigarette butt on the ground.
0: Very sensible. Yeah, Carmody taught me that when we were in together. Hey, look, when are you guys going to lay off him? I told you we were in Europe together. How could he have married that woman? How could he have anything to do with any of this? Come in. Ah, the answer to your cable, Mitchell.
1: Yeah.
0: Well?
1: Carmody was in Europe in January of 1944.
0: Yeah, now are you satisfied?
1: Yeah.
0: Look, it's pretty obvious to me that this guy Henderson is the one you really want.
1: Looks that way. Come on, Lieutenant. Let's check with Mrs. Henderson again. See if she can give us any further information on her husband. We check at Mrs. Henderson's hotel, but she's not in. The clerk expects her back momentarily, so we decide to wait in her room.
0: A very mystifying case, Mitchell.
1: Yeah. Either there is a guy named Henderson, and he's our man, or...
0: Or what?
1: I don't know. Something bothering me about this whole setup.
0: What is it?
1: Can't put my finger on it.
0: I know what you mean.
1: I wish Mrs. Henderson would show up.
0: It has only been a few minutes. Your cigarette?
1: Thanks. You know, this whole deal has been one big merry-go-round. Cost us a lot of time, Reno.
0: You're right. But what else can we do?
1: That's a good question. Hey, wait a minute.
0: What is it?
1: This ashtray.
0: See, what about it?
1: Take a look.
0: Just a couple of cigarette butts with lipstick and Mitchell.
1: Yeah. Flakes of tobacco and tiny balls of cigarette paper.
0: Awesome.
1: Brother, I said this deal had cost us a lot of time. That's just the way it was planned. Come on. We head for Pawson's apartment. He's not there. We do a fast checkup on him and uncover a couple of very interesting facts, one of which sends us hightailing down to the waterfront.
0: This is the place, Mitchell.
1: Yeah. Pawson's lawyer said he owned that little cluster of fishing boats out there at the pier. Five will get you 10 that he's on one of them right now, getting ready to shove off.
0: You take one side, I will take the other.
1: We split up. I work my way along the row of boats. They're all dark except for small deck lights. Then suddenly I spot somebody climbing aboard one of them. It's Mrs. Henderson. I slip aboard and grab her.
3: Mitchell!
1: But just then something hard connects with the back of my head. I go to my knees.
0: Sorry, Mitchell. I've been standing out here on deck in the dark for several minutes waiting for Barbara.
1: You know, Pawson, you're giving this head of mine a pretty rough go. First you crease it with a slug, then you massage it with a gun, but...
0: Like I say, I'm sorry. All right, lean against the rail. You'll be okay.
1: Yeah, thanks. I guess I will. You've been leading Marino and me a merry chase in the deal. First you hire Jose Diego to swear that he saw Carmody near the scene of Rhoda's murder. We find out that he couldn't have been. Then you hire your pal Barbara here to pose as Mrs. Henderson with a phony story about her husband. Sounds to me like you've been working for time.
0: Right. 48 hours of it, to be exact. It's taken me that long to convert my Havana holdings to cash. Sure, I could have taken a potter right after I killed Rhodas, but I had to leave broke. This way, I'm carrying about $100,000 with me.
1: Heading the smuggling ring must have been profitable.
0: Oh, yes. You see, Mitchell, if I hadn't given you a bum steer right off the bat, you'd have probably concentrated more on the victim's background. You'd have discovered he used to work for me in the fishing fleet here. That probably would have gotten you interested in me right off the bat. I had to stall that off until I got my money.
1: Yeah, you did a pretty neat job of it, too. If it hadn't been for those crumpled cigarette papers in Barbara's room, I might never have tumbled.
0: Oh, so that was it, huh? Well, very careless of me.
4: What are you waiting for, Parson? Kill him.
0: Not here. It's too noisy. You're coming out with us on the boat, Mitchell.
1: Oh, bully for me. Okay, let's get started.
0: Hardly. I doubt if you came down here alone, Mitchell. Your friend Marino must be around. If we start the boat now, he'll flash a warning to the harbor patrol. So we'll just stand here in the dark, nice and quiet, until he comes along. And we'll take care of him first.
6: Really, senor?
0: What? Watch out, Marino! I've got him! Oh!
1: Sorry, Barbara, old girl, but you're not leaving.
3: Let go!
1: Oh, relax. You okay, Lieutenant?
6: Yes, his shot was quite wild. And before I could return it, you had taken care of him quite effectively.
1: Well, I sort of felt I owed him that.
4: How'd Marino know you were on this boat, Mitchell?
6: His signal told me.
4: Signal?
1: Sure. Pawson gave the idea when he told me to lean on the rail. See that little black deck light beside it? I was passing my hand back and forth in front of it while I was talking to Pawson. My body screamed it from you. I figured the flashing light would bring Marino.
6: Which it did, in the nick of time.
1: Yeah, I guess you might say you finally saw the light, huh?

0: Our star, Brian Donlevy, will return in just a moment. What did you do for your country today? Stand guard at some lonely outpost? Stand watch on the cold, windswept bridge of a patrolling U.S. Navy destroyer? 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
1: Next week, Turkey. I nominate myself for a slab in the morgue.
0: And that will be Steve Mitchell's dangerous assignment next week. Included in tonight's cast were Harry Bartell, Tony Barrett, Nestor Paiva, Herb Ellis, and Kay Stewart. This is John Storm speaking.

0: Dangerous Assignment, starring Brian Donlevy in the role of Steve Mitchell, with Herb Butterfield as the commissioner, is written by Bob Reif and Adrian Jandot and is produced and directed by Bill Karn. Be with us again next week at this same time when Brian Donlevy, starring in the role of Steve Mitchell, will embark on another transcribed Dangerous Assignment.
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2: This is Orson Welles, speaking from London. The Black Museum, a repository of death, a repertorium of violence. Here in the grim stone structure on the Thames, which houses Scotland Yard, is a warehouse of homicide, where everyday objects, a teacup and its saucer, a lady's parasol, a surveyor's chain, all are touched by murder. Now, you take this lady's shoe. It's a familiar object, high of heel, neat cross straps, dainty design on the toe, an excellent sample of the art of the modern bootmaker.
3: Like my new shoes, Henry?
4: Lovely, my dear. Shows off your instep perfectly. And the way it breaks away from the curve of your arch. Enticing. Definitely enticing, my dear.
3: Henry, you're impossible. And I love it.
2: A nice couple, talking about a pair of shoes. You'll hear more about that couple, and more about the shoes. One of those shoes, by the way, is to be found today in the Black Museum.
5: From the annals of the Criminal Investigation Department of the London Police, we bring you the dramatic stories of the crimes recorded by the objects in Scotland Yard's Gallery of Death, the Black Museum.

0: around the Black Museum, Scotland Yard's mausoleum of murder. Here lies death. Yep. Entombed neatly with printed labels, with records of names, places, times, each white card a kind of tombstone. Very interesting collection in this museum. Here, there's a gardener's clippers. If you have a hedge around your property, you own one, long, sharp, triangular blades. They're fine for clipping boxwood. Fine, too, it was learned, for clipping jugular veins. And here's a true weapon, a revolver, lady's gun. This little 22. But the lady who used this one summer evening made very sure of her victim. She coated the tiny bullets with cyanide. Yes, and the shoe. Oh, the pair of them, of course. Charming, delightful. That's the type of fragile footwear a lady of some means would be expected to own. Elizabeth Marlowe was just such a lady. And she bought the shoes to please Henry Higley, who'd persuaded her that her age of nearly 40 was not too old for marriage. And she wore them as she drove through the stormy night, which marked the beginning of her honeymoon.
1: The storm seems to be getting worse, Henry, darling.
2: Don't worry, my dear. Here's be in. The light's just ahead.
1: Too bad the house wasn't ready for us tonight.
2: Our first night in our own house.
1: I'd have loved it, dear. It's so charming, so Elizabethan, from half timbers to the moat. Imagine a house with a moat.
2: I wanted something Elizabethan, darling. After all, it'll be a setting for my Elizabeth.
0: Gay, happy conversation, honeymoon talk. In spite of the rain pouring over the windshield. In spite of the dramatic lightning and the rolling thunder. Henry helped Elizabeth out of the worst of the rain, handed her a funny little terrier named Patsy, which Elizabeth had insisted on bringing with her, and then knocked on the door of Webley's Inn.
1: Sorry to keep you waiting. Come in, please.
2: I'm Henry Higley, and this is my wife. You're...
1: Martha Webley. I've given you up, what with the weather and all.
3: We wouldn't have missed this for the world, Mrs. Webley. The storm. Well, it's almost romantic.
1: Oh, the little dog. Oh, isn't he sweet?
2: Are our rooms ready, Mrs. Webley?
1: Oh, of course. And a fire going against the storm. Oh, and may I take the opportunity, ma'am, sir, of wishing you all the happiness?
0: The Hegley stayed at the Webley Inn for several weeks until the house was ready. The Elizabethan house with the half timbers and the moat standing on the edge of the moor. As Martha Webley put it,
1: they were so happy. Middle-aged, but happy as kids.
0: If laughter and enjoyment of simple things is happiness, then Henry and Elizabeth knew happiness. They drove over to their house each day and each evening. They discussed its progress.
2: Would you like the moat drained, dear?
1: But the water is part of it. Without the water, it would be just a ditch.
2: I thought perhaps you'd like to make a rose garden out of it.
0: But there was a garden at the rear of the house, so the water stayed in the moat. The mock drawbridge was always down, and very soon, Henry carried Elizabeth across the bridge and into their home.
2: Home at last.
1: It's going to be wonderful, dear.
2: Glad you bought the place?
1: We bought it, darling.
2: With your money, sweet.
1: What's mine is yours. Ours, darling, always. Now, come along upstairs.
0: There's always a lot to do in a 10-room house. Nobody with any sense tries to run a place of that size without help. So Henry, with Elizabeth's approval, interviewed several local young ladies.
2: What's your name, young woman?
4: June Godwin, sir. And here's my reference.
2: Yes, I see. Upstairs maid, also parlour maid. Any cooking?
4: Just plain cooking, sir.
2: My wife and I are plain people. We thought we'd try to get along without a regular cook, for a while at least.
4: I'll do my best, sir.
2: I'm sure you will.
4: Then I'm hard, Mr. Wigley?
2: Why not? You've a good reference. That'll please your mistress, and you've your share of good looks. That pleases me.
0: So that was the way the wind blew, was it? And so soon after the wedding. Well, well, well. Little June Godwin went about her business, dismissing the remark as the pleasantry of a new employer who wanted to feel at home. Now Henry established the custom in that household of giving his wife her breakfast in bed. June prepared the tray and took it upstairs. She'd been doing this for about a week.
2: My, don't we look fresh and neat and beautiful this morning?
4: Oh, Mr. Hickley, please, sir, don't.
2: Shy, are you, eh? With those eyes and that figure. Come here, little one.
4: No, sir, please.
2: What do the boys hereabouts think of you?
4: I wouldn't know, sir. If you'll excuse me, sir, I'll take the tray to Mrs. Higley.
0: Handled herself well, didn't she, for a country girl? There's no nonsense about June Godwin. She needed the job. She was a loyal girl, loyal to her mistress and to herself in a way. Maybe that's why she spoke as she did. She deposited the breakfast tray in Elizabeth Higley's bedroom.
4: Ma'am, if I can speak to you a minute.
1: Of course, June. What's the trouble?
4: It's about Mr. Higley, ma'am.
1: Oh?
4: He... Well, ma'am, it's not that I'm giving my notice or anything, but I'm a nice girl, ma'am.
1: Of course you are.
4: Mr. Higley, ma'am, he tried to take privileges this morning.
1: Perhaps you'd better try to...
0: June finally managed to tell her mistress the brief details. Elizabeth was hardly pleased, but she showed nothing of her feelings to Henry, at least on that score. Of course, there may have been something more than a slight edge to her tone later that day, as she said to him,
1: "There's a notice from the bank, Henry. It says my account is overdrawn."
2: Oh? How much?
1: Almost £300. This never happened to me before I added your signature to the account.
2: Oh, but there was plenty there.
1: I know. But there's a check here which I thought was for £30, and it turns out to be for £300.
2: But I thought I told you, darling, it was £300. In any case, dear, your dividends are due in a few days, so let's not worry about it.
0: A simple explanation. And very smooth. Just the type of explanation an infatuated woman can be expected to accept. But for Elizabeth, the infatuation and the honeymoon were over. They came to an abrupt end about a week later.
2: June, little June, I want to see you a moment.
4: Can it wait till morning, Mr. Higley? Please.
2: Impossible. I must see you now.
4: I can't let you in. I'm in bed. I'm not dressed.
2: That doesn't matter. Let me in, June. I have to talk to you now. I'll use my master key.
4: Oh.
2: Open up and let me in.
4: Oh.
2: Shut up, you little fool. Open the door.
4: Oh.
2: All right. But we'll settle this and soon. Soon.
4: Oh. Oh.
1: What's wrong, June? Are you ill?
4: Oh, Mrs. Higley. Mrs. Higley. Oh, Mrs. Higley, I'm so frightened.
1: I understand, June. It was my husband, again, wasn't it?
0: The end of the honeymoon. It came quickly after that. Elizabeth said simply,
1: Henry, I'm leaving you. I'm going into London to talk with my lawyer.
2: After your talk with him, you'll change your mind. Taking a servant's word against mine. Really, my dear. What train are you making? I'll drive you into town.
0: A little while later, Henry dropped into the kitchen and told June quite coolly,
2: I'm driving Mrs. Higley into the station. She's going up to London. I'll pick her up on the 9:45 tonight when she comes back.
0: At 9:15 that night, Henry told the servant girl,
2: I'm going in to pick up Mrs. Higley. We should be back a little after 10.
0: And at 10:15, Henry came back.
2: Funny. Mrs. Higley wasn't at the station. She must have missed the train and decided to stay in town for the night.
0: And then the next day,
2: I've had a letter from Mrs. Higley. She's staying with relatives in London for a few days. Nothing to worry about.
0: But Joan did worry. And she took her worries to her mother.
4: I'm sure he's lying, Mums. I'm sure of it.
1: Now, Junie, don't be excitable.
4: I'm not, Mums. I'm not. He told me he was going to the station to call for her, but I didn't hear the car.
1: Perhaps you weren't paying attention.
4: He said he had a letter, and the postman never called that morning. And last night, he tried to get into my room again. I won't go back, Mums. Now I'm home again, I won't go back.
5: Orson Welles will be back with you in just a moment.
0: This was gossip. Oh, yes, gossip indeed. But Mrs. Goodwin restrained herself for a while. After all, there was only one other person in the village who knew the Higleys. That was Mrs. Webley at the inn. Yes, Mrs. Webley.
5: Now, what's all that? Why, it's the Higley dog. Patsy. Oh, here, Patsy. What's the trouble, doggy? Miss your mistress, is that it? Do you miss your mistress?
0: The shoe, by the way, reposes today in an honored position in the Black Museum.

0: A dog howls at the back door and whines with fear. Then it wags its tail and snuffles in appreciation of a pat on the head. But mention its mistress, and the howling begins again. Is this a clue to a possible crime? Certainly it'd have no meaning in a court of law. Clever defense counsel would have it stricken from the records within minutes. But it would have meaning among plain people who are sensitive to many of the laws of nature.
1: Another cup of tea, Mrs. Godwin.
2: No, thank you, Mrs. Webley.
1: June, dearie?
3: I couldn't touch a thing. I'm so upset about the poor little doggy.
1: Oh, she's all right. I'm sure
3: but
1: that...
3: you said you called the moat house and he came for the dog right away.
1: Oh, I doubt he'll hurt the little animal.
2: Has other things on his mind, he has, with that one working for him.
1: That Muriel, you mean?
2: Exactly. And glad I am that my June up and left him when she did. Have you seen or heard of Mrs. Higley, dear?
1: Not a word. No sign. But then, maybe she knows about that Muriel.
0: Three people knew about that Muriel by now, a new hired girl at Henry Higley's house. And before very long, others would know, but this held no foreboding for Henry Higley. Now for that Muriel.
3: Now, Mr. Higley, you mustn't.
4: Why not, my dear? Who's to know except you and me?
3: Oh, Mr. Higley, how you do go on. Oh, Mr. Higley.
4: Give us a kiss, pretty one. But never say I told you it went with the job.
3: Oh, well, just one.
4: Muriel, when are you going to stop calling me Mr. Higley, eh?
0: A kind of mean paradise surrounded by a moat filled with water, reached by a mock drawbridge which was never raised. And into that pseudo-idyllic setting across that bridge, there strode a caller. He rang the doorbell.
5: Yes, sir?
6: Is Mr. Higley at home?
5: Who might be calling, sir?
6: Inspector Sterrett, Scotland Yard.
0: Three people knew, and soon many more. Word spread. The police evinced some interest. The inspector called and was invited in. He was offered a drink, tea. He refused politely.
6: Oh, thanks, Mr. Higley. No, I've only a short while. May I ask the whereabouts of Mrs. Higley?
4: Of course you may ask. As far as I know, she's staying with friends in London. I have some letters, if you care to see them.
6: Oh, we'll take your word for it, Mr. Higley. But there's been some talk, ugly rumours, you understand, I'm sure.
4: Yes, I had to discharge a servant girl.
6: We were given to understand she left of her own accord.
4: Not at all. The girl seemed a trifle hard of hearing. Couldn't hear my car on the driveway. Missed the postman's whistle constantly.
6: I see. And then there's the little dog. Seems to have been howling a bit.
4: Oh, if you look out of the window there in the back garden, eh? Seems quite contented, doesn't she?
6: Yes, she does. Well, thank you very much for the courtesy.
0: The inspector took his leave. When the door closed behind him, Henry Higley did some thinking. The next day, he spoke to Muriel.
4: How would you like to take a trip with me, Muriel?
3: Oh, you mean close up the house?
4: Why not?
3: I'm not sure I want to go away. Oh, you're a sweet man, Henry, but I live here.
4: You've no idea how we could live. What fun we could have. I can draw all the cash from the banks in 10 and 25 pound notes, so it wouldn't take too much room. And we could have a time in London, a real time. I'd buy you some...
0: So Henry planned a little trip. And he took the trip. Oddly enough, Muriel didn't go along. A permanent tie was not in her plans at the moment. She stayed behind in the house with a little dog for company. All was quiet after Henry went away. Quiet, yes. Inactive? Oh, no.
6: Tell me, Mr. Marlowe, when did you last hear from your sister?
7: Elizabeth wrote us just after she moved into the house with her husband. I'm afraid we never answered her. The family disapproved of Higley, you see.
6: Oh, any particular reason?
7: Well, he was penniless. Elizabeth, as you probably know, has a nice income from quite a bit of capital. She bought the house, you see.
6: Yes, we heard about that. That's one reason we sought you out, Mr. Marlowe.
7: Are you intimating the possibility of trouble, Inspector?
6: There's always the possibility when a grown person disappears without a trace. And there have been rumors and a few odd coincidences. In any case, we checked the bank. The manager showed us these papers.
7: Oh, what are they?
6: A deed transfer giving full title to the house and property to Henry Higley. Is this your sister's signature, Mr. Marlowe?
7: Oh, let me see. I need my glasses, I'm afraid. Now then. Oh, strange. Looks like hers. But since she's suddenly grown old. It wavers so. There, for instance. The L and the W and the Marlowe. Elizabeth Marlowe Higley. Inspector, I want to compare it with her letters. But I think I can say with reasonable certainty that this is not my sister's signature.
6: Thank you, Mr. Marlowe. Thank you. To all stations, alert for one Henry Higley, wanted for forgery. Notify all banks. The following serial numbers are of £25 notes connected with forgery case. Appearance of any of these notes to be called to the attention of the local police at once in the usual manner.
0: At long last, the hunt was on. The charge pending. Forgery. The days passed. Nothing was reported. Though an occasional banknote with a proper serial number did turn up in the ordinary course of business. Patiently, the places where the notes appeared were charted.
6: First Ramsgate, then Dover. A week later, Folkestone. I imagine we'll find he spent a few days in Paris. After that, Kingston. I expect we'll be hearing from London itself shortly.
0: From London itself.
4: How long did it take to change a mere £25? One would think the Bank of England had that much cash in small denominations lying about.
8: I beg pardon, sir. Are you the gentleman wanted to change this note?
4: I am.
8: Would you mind stepping this way for a moment, sir?
4: I'm rather in a hurry. Is something the matter with it?
8: With the note? No. My credentials, sir.
4: I see. Detective Inspector Andrews.
8: And you, sir?
4: Higley. Henry Higley. Why all the mystery, Inspector?
8: I'm afraid I shall have to ask you to come with us, sir. You see, the serial number of this banknote and several others have been published in a small matter of forgery.
4: Forgery? What's that to do with me?
8: I'm sure you had nothing to do with it, Mr. Higley, and that you will be most anxious to cooperate with the police. This way, sir, if you don't mind.
0: Henry did mind. His sense of cooperation became stunted quite suddenly. He found very little to tell Inspector Sterrett and Andrews.
4: Of course I drew the money. It was a joint account. I had a right to.
6: And what is your explanation of the transfer of the house?
4: There's none I can give you now. When Elizabeth returned...
8: Where is your wife, Higley?
4: She didn't say. Just staying with friends.
8: Any reason for that?
4: We had a quarrel. A lover's quarrel. She'll get over it when she comes back.
6: You seem very certain she will come back.
4: Have you any reason, Inspector, to doubt that she will?
6: No, not at the moment, nor any reason to doubt that you will be here awaiting her.
4: Do you mean to say you're thinking of holding me on charges?
6: Frankly, we are. You see, Higley, we did a little routine checking. We found that you'd been arrested 3 times, convicted once. In each case, the charge was swindling women who were old enough to know better. So we are holding you, Higley. And the charge is forgery.
0: Now, the direction of the search changed somewhat. Henry Higley was safe, and he'd remain so until Elizabeth Marlowe Higley was found.
3: You've no right to take the house apart like this. Mr. Higley will be...
6: I'm sorry, my girl. We have a warrant.
3: I don't understand, sir. What are you looking for?
6: Not what, my girl. Whom? We're looking for Mrs. Higley.
3: In the cupboards and under the floor and... No, it isn't true. It isn't. She went away.
0: They took the house apart and put it back together again. Nothing. They dragged the moat around the house. Nothing. Then they drained it.
8: There it is, Sterrett. Dry as it ever will be, and nothing. Not a sign.
6: Mud looks mighty deep.
8: It's a quagmire down there. Watch this. Takes that stone as if it were nothing. He couldn't have thrown a body that far out, and there's no sign of anything on the sides.
6: He might have waded out, Andrews. The water wasn't particularly deep.
8: He'd have gone in up to his waist if he'd tried that. You know, it takes good soil to make mud like that.
6: Yes, I noticed. Funny the way they let the garden go to seed.
8: Oh, it's not too bad. Except for that patch of stunted bush over there, where the dog's lying.
6: Yes, let's have a look at that, shall we?
8: You never quit, do you, Sterrett?
6: Human beings can't disappear without a trace. They just don't, that's all. Oh, that's a good dog. There we are. There. These aren't stunted, Andrews. These are new planted.
8: You're right. Look here, the whole area, straight to the moat. This earth was turned, and fairly recently, at least 10 yards of it.
6: That's a ditch, Andrews, a ditch that has been filled in. I think maybe we ought to start digging hereabouts. Eight hours now, and still nothing.
8: There'll be nothing. Another good idea gone wrong. Shall I tell the men to stop?
6: Yes, you may as well.
8: Sterrett, that dog. She's found something.
6: Yes, something she's recognized. Get those lights over here, man.
9: All right, they're coming up here. All right. Okay, come on here.
6: All right. You can start digging again, but carefully now. All around that spot. It's pretty obvious, Andrews. There's a body attached to that lady's shoe.
0: And as I told you at the beginning of this story, that shoe reposes today in an honored position in the Black Museum. The medical examiner swore that a .32 caliber bullet had killed Elizabeth Marlowe. The ballistics expert testified the bullet had come from the gun in Henry Higley's possession the day of his arrest in the Bank of England. Another expert adjusted the noose, placed the white hood over Higley's head, heard the man whisper the admission of his guilt, and sprang the trap. Martha Webley has Patsy now, and the little dog enjoys the fields around Webley's inn. A fit reward, I think you'll agree, for the faithfulness which brought her mistress's killer to final justice. And as I told you, the dainty shoe remains in its customary position in that big stone building on the Thames in Scotland Yard in the Black Museum. Now, until next time, until another story about the Black Museum, I remain, as always, obediently yours.

0: I've been gardening in white gloves. Just to prove that dirt can't hide from new Tide. Tide's been intensified to bring you cleanness no other low-priced powder can beat. I'm going to hide these filthy gloves in the pockets of these cords. Too tough a test for a low-priced powder, not for new Tide. Now for those hidden gloves. How's that for cleanness? Proof that dirt just can't hide from intensified Tide. 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
8: 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Understand?
9: Tune for the day tour.
10: Captain.
9: Yeah?
10: Could I talk to the captain, please?
9: Well, Oh, you're Mrs. Rostek, aren't you?
10: Yes, Mrs. Rostek.
9: Well, it's been a long time. You still got the store?
10: Oh, yeah. Sure, I got it. When Joe died, I thought maybe I'd sell it, but I couldn't get nothing for a little store like that. I got the store. How much could 5 cents candy, 10 cents sodas mean in newspapers?
9: Well, what can I do for you, Mrs. Rostek?
10: It's my boy, George. You remember my boy, George?
9: Yes.
10: He got arrested.
9: Where?
10: Here, upstairs, the detective.
9: What for?
11: Captain.
9: Yes?
11: They're about to turn out. Do you want to talk to them?
9: Yes, I'll be right there.
10: Oh, you're busy, Captain.
9: Oh, you sit right down here, Mrs. Rostek. I'll be back.
10: Oh, yes, sure, Captain, sure.
9: I walked out into the muster room and stood behind the desk. The bell rang. In marched the platoon for the day tour. Patrol sergeant brought them to a halt. He reported the platoon inspected. The desk officer ordered the roll call.
12: Martin.
13: Yes.
12: Rifkin.
13: Yes.
12: Rose.
13: Yes.
12: Shaw.
13: Yes.
12: Sutton.
13: Present.
12: Thompson.
13: Yes.
12: Savastino.
13: Yes.
12: Zollett.
13: Present.
12: Captain was out there.
9: Well, a couple of things, men. We've had an alarm from the Harlem Valley State Hospital. An escaped metal case. His name is Lester C. Trey, age 58, 5 feet, 10 and a half inches, 165 pounds. Gray hair, blue eyes, light complexion, medium build, and he walks with a slight limp in his right leg. They say this fellow used to hang out in bar and grills on 2nd Avenue in the 70s before he was confined. You sector men and you men on post there, keep your eyes out for him. Now, I don't like to talk about this. I'm not going to mention any names because I don't want to embarrass anybody. But get your house tax paid up. Those of you who are delinquent will have forthwith sent to your home. All right, Sergeant. Post the platoon.
12: Platoon, stand, hut! Left, face! Forward, hut!
9: The men who would patrol the precinct on foot and in cars for the next 8 hours walked out the door and onto the street. I looked over entries in the blotter. Then I walked back around the desk toward my office where Mrs. Rostek was waiting.
12: 21st Precinct, Sergeant Klein. All right, 671.
9: All right, Mrs. Rostek.
10: I don't want to take up your time, Captain.
9: Well, that's what I'm here for. What was your boy arrested for?
10: I don't know, robbery.
9: Tell me what happened.
10: I was asleep 2 or 3 o'clock this morning, I don't know.
9: Mm-hmm.
10: Somebody was knocking on the door. I thought George. I thought he forgot his key. It was two men, not policemen, detectives.
9: Yeah.
10: They said, "Where's George?" I said, "I don't know. He isn't home yet. If he sleeps on the couch, he isn't home." And they said, "Could we wait?" And I didn't want them there, but I said, "All right."
9: Mm-hmm.
10: Then they wanted to look at George's things. I don't know. I told them I got no right to show them. Ask George. "All right," they said. And pretty soon George come home. Maybe 3:30, 4 o'clock. There wasn't any trouble. No trouble. George told the Miss Deans, and they said it would be better to come here and talk. George said, go back to sleep, and I'll be home right away. I thought they just wanted to talk, so I went back to sleep.
14: Who told you he was being held for robbery?
10: I woke up and he wasn't there, so I came here and asked. The man out there, he said...
14: The desk lieutenant?
10: Yeah, the lieutenant. He said, go upstairs to the detective.
14: Well, was George upstairs?
10: Yeah, in a little office with one of the detectives who came last night. They were still talking. I went in and I said, what did you do, George? He told me, go home, Mark. Get out of here.
14: What was the name of the detective who arrested him?
10: Oh, it's Toomey Tootsie something. I don't know.
14: How old is George?
10: 17. 17 in January.
14: He was 17, or he will be 17?
10: No, he was in January. Mm-hmm. I don't know, Captain. They came, they took him. He's a good boy. He goes to school. He works after.
14: Let me see what I can find out.
15: Yes, sir.
14: Give me Lieutenant King upstairs, will you?
15: Yes.
10: A good boy. He wouldn't do anything like robbery.
15: 21st Squad, Detective Tully.
14: This is Captain Kennelly. Is Lieutenant King around?
15: No, sir. I don't expect him back until 11:30 or 12.
14: Oh. Listen, Tully, who squealed that? George Rostek being held for robbery.
15: It's my squeal, Captain.
14: Oh. Well, what's it look like?
15: We've got him made in 3 muggings. The last one was about 1 o'clock this morning.
14: Definitely him?
15: He had the man's wallet in his pocket when we arrested him. The man's in the hospital with 2 broken ribs and a kick in the face. There was another wallet in the lady's pocketbook in his drawer at home. Those are the other two.
14: Well, what does George say?
15: Nothing, Captain. He's about the meanest, surliest kid I've seen all year. He won't tell me the right time of day.
14: What are you going to do with him?
15: We're waiting for the other victims, the man and the woman. When they get here, we'll have a lineup and we'll take them down to court. Any particular reason you're interested, Captain?
14: Well, his mother's here.
15: Oh, yeah. He wouldn't even say hello to her when she was upstairs. She's had her hands full with that one, all right.
14: Yeah. Well, thanks, Tully.
15: Anytime, Captain.
14: Yes, he's charged with robbery, Mrs. Rostek.
10: I don't believe it. I don't.
14: They say he mugged 3 people.
10: Mugged? What's mugged?
14: Beat them up and robbed them on the street. One last night. He's still in the hospital.
10: Not my George. I don't believe it.
14: He's been in trouble before, hasn't he?
10: He's a good boy, Captain. A very good boy. What are they going to do? What happens now?
14: Well, they'll take him down to court this morning.
10: Not for a trial?
14: No, to felony court for a hearing to set bond.
10: He needs a lawyer?
14: Wouldn't be a bad idea.
10: Oh, I don't know a lawyer. Do you know somebody, Captain?
14: I can't recommend anyone, Mrs. Rostek.
10: Oh, Mrs. DiPronio from the hardware store. Her oldest boy is a lawyer. I'll ask her. Oh, what time in court? Where?
14: Well, I've got to get through here first, but they'll go to felony court, 100 Center Street, in the criminal courts building.
10: You sure it's not the trial? They won't send him away?
14: All it's for is to set bail.
10: Oh, how much does bail cost?
14: You'd better get your lawyer, Mrs. Rostek. You can ask him all about that.
10: Oh, all right. I don't know, Captain. I've raised him good. I sent him to school and to church. It's been hard since I buried his father, but I sent him. He's a good boy.
14: You get your lawyer.
10: I know you're very busy, Captain. Just one more thing. You know me. You know Joe a long time. 10, 12 years. I don't know. I do my best for him, Captain. My best.
14: Yes, I'm sure you do.
10: Please, one favor.
14: If I can.
10: Go upstairs. Talk to him. Say something to George. Ask him why. I want to know why he did this. I can't ask him. I can't. He needed money. I don't know.
14: Well, that case is not in my hands, Mrs. Rostek.
10: Please, Captain, please.
14: All right. I'll talk to him. Come in.
16: Captain.
14: Yes?
16: Patrolman Farrell has your car outside, Captain. He wants to know whether you're going to patrol any this morning. If not, he'll take it down to motor maintenance, have him look at a sticky valve.
10: Oh, well, excuse me, Captain.
14: Yes. Thanks for stopping in, Mrs. Rostek.
10: Just talk to George. You see, he's a good boy. He's a very good boy.
16: That's all right.
14: Bye. Oh, what'd you say about my car, Sergeant?
16: Farrell's got it outside, sir. If you're not going to patrol this morning, he'll drive down to motor maintenance and have him look at that sticky valve.
14: Well, I was off all day yesterday. Why didn't he take it down there?
16: Beats me, Ken.
14: Well, you tell him to... Oh, just a second, yes. 21st Precinct, Captain Kennelly. Who? Oh, hello, Eddie. Yeah, sure, I got it down on my calendar. Wednesday, 4 p.m., Clinton Playground, softball field, Comets versus Eagles. The roof doesn't fall in on us, I'll be there to see at least part of the game. I'd sure like to. Thanks for calling to remind me, Eddie. Okay, Tell Farrell to come in here and talk to me about the car.
16: Yes.
14: Oh, and there's a communication from the chief inspector's office.
16: Yes.
14: We're getting 3 brand new rookies for the night tour today. Tell McCarty I want Sergeant Burns to put them on 6 posts tonight. Put them someplace he can keep an eye on them.
16: Yes, sir, right away.
14: My operator, patrolman Johnny Farrell, came inside, and I told him to drive down to Motor Maintenance Service Station number 1 at 16th Street and Avenue C and get the valve repaired.

0: When Johnny Farrell came inside and I told him to drive down to Motor Maintenance Service Station number 1 at 16th Street and Avenue C and get the valve repaired. I finished up the morning's paperwork and looked over the departmental records of the three new rookies who would report at 4 p.m. for the night tour. At 10 o'clock, I walked upstairs to the 21st Detective Squad to keep my promise to Mrs. Rostick. Most of the men were out, as they should have been, making investigations on squeals assigned to them. The on-duty detective sat at his desk, typing out a U.S. 61 report. A woman, obviously a narcotics addict, was on the bench in a corner waiting for detectives of the narcotics squad to come and talk to her. The door to Lieutenant King's office stood half open. Detective Jim Tully, who was inside, saw me come into the room and walked out to greet me.
1: Hello, Captain.
0: How are you, Tully?
1: Dragging. No sleep.
0: I promised to Muller I'd talk to that Rostick boy. I've known him for years.
1: You can talk to him, Captain, but he won't say anything to you. I know kids. I like kids. I got one of my own his age, but this one, brother.
0: Well, what does he say about these deals?
1: He's not even sorry. He'd do it again. If you can figure him, Captain, you win the prize. He tried to pull away from me. I had to put the cuffs on him.
2: You talk to your lawyer,
0: man. Oh, hello, Matt. I didn't think you were here.
3: I just got back, Captain.
1: How is this, Lieutenant?
3: Yeah, go ahead.
0: Yes, Mother asked me to talk to him.
3: Sure.
0: Hello, George.
1: If you're another cop, I don't want to talk to you. I've talked to enough cops.
2: Now, listen, you're not in here to do what you want to do.
3: Okay, Jim.
1: I'm not in here because I want to be, either.
3: George, this is Captain Kennelly. He's the commanding officer of this precinct.
1: So?
0: And I'm a friend of your mother's.
1: What's that supposed to get you?
3: Listen, boy, you're looking at a rough deal. There's no sense making it any rougher.
1: Well, what else could I make it? What do you want, mister? I told you I talked to enough cops.
0: I've known your mother for 10 years, George. And I knew your father. Good, hard-working people.
1: That's the trouble with them. Slobs. Nothing but slobs, not a brain in their heads. He's dead and he's just as smart now as he was before.
0: You think you're so smart?
1: Well, the three of you standing around trying to find out something from me, aren't you?
0: We don't have to find out anything from you, boy. We've got your right. You mugged three people on the street in this precinct alone. We found that one man's wallet in your pocket.
1: I picked it up in the subway. Lost it.
0: Did he? Well, tell me how you got the property that belonged to the other two. How did that wind up in your drawer?
1: How should I know? This guy put it there to get something on me.
0: Now, listen. You weren't happy enough taking the money from them. You had to knock them down and kick them all over the sidewalk. You're the one kind of guy we don't want around here, George. We're bringing every mugging victim in from the 19th and 23rd to have a look at you, boy. And if what I think is true, we'll just about clear the books.
1: Sure, clear them all up. What do I
0: have? 17 years, and you've already done more damage than the average guy we get in here. We're doing 70. You're no juvenile anymore. You can get the book thrown at you, George, and I'm going to help do the throwing.
1: See, Captain, you can get back and tell my mother how nice they treat me around here. Give her a written report.
0: Why don't you be sensible about this thing, George? Get it straightened out. Be a little help.
1: Help for what?
0: Come in.
4: Whitey's back with the victims, Lieutenant.
0: The woman, too?
4: Yes, sir, he's here.
0: All right, let's have a lineup. Who've we got?
5: There's a couple of fellas, 18 or 19, down in the cells, car thieves.
0: All right, get them up here. Give them a hand getting it set up, Jim.
5: Yeah, Lieutenant, you bet.
0: Where's Whitey?
1: You know, what happens, huh? It gives now. Look, Captain, if you're a friend of my mother's, tell him to take these bracelets off, huh? Look at this. They got me chained to the chair like an animal. Look at that.
0: Would you rather be locked up? They'll come off when you settle down.
3: We can take them off now, Captain.
1: What is this, a new deal?
0: The people you kicked around and robbed are here, George. We're going to have a party.
1: Yeah?
0: You're the guest of honor. The purpose of a criminal investigation is to arrive at the truth through the accumulation of evidence. Because a police officer is at the scene of a crime only in rare instances, he cannot depend upon his own direct knowledge for the truth. In cases of robbery and assault, the greatest amount of help in arriving at the truth comes from victims and witnesses who can usually identify the assailant on sight. The process of identification is very exact and painstaking for two reasons. First, to protect the suspect against erroneous identification if he is innocent. And second, to establish the fact beyond all question if he is guilty.
3: Come in.
5: We're all set for the lineup, Lieutenant.
3: Where are the witnesses, Jim?
5: Across the hall.
3: Hold them there for a minute, I'll tell you.
5: Yes, sir.
3: Would you like to stay around for this, Captain?
0: Yeah, sure. Thanks, man.
3: All right, George, on your feet.
1: Why?
3: Get up. Now, look, we're going out in the squad room. There's a couple more fellas we're holding out there. They and you and two young detectives are going to line up. And this woman, this Mrs. Brown, and the man, Mr. Clayman, are going to come in one at a time. They were both mugged on the street. What we want to see is, can they pick out the one who mugged them?
1: It's a frame-up. It's all fixed.
3: Is it? I guess it was all fixed that you had Mrs. Brown's pocketbook and Mr. Clayman's wallet at your house.
1: Well, that's possible, isn't it?
0: Look, George, the truth has to come out. Why don't you save everybody a lot of time and trouble?
1: Why don't you save your advice?
3: All right, come on.

0: Okay, let's have the lineup.
1: Yes, sir.
2: All right, you boys, step over here. Over here. Come on.
0: Well, what do you say, George? You can't duck it if you're the boy. Come on, George.
2: All right, get lined up over here like I showed you.
0: Sally.
1: Go ahead.
3: Yes, sir.
0: Come in.
4: All set, Lieutenant.
0: There's one or two more men to stand up there. I don't want any mistake about this.
1: Whitey.
5: Max.
1: Give us a hand with this, will you?
5: Right.
1: One of you on each end.
2: All right. Keep it quiet.
0: Okay, George, this is your party. Get wherever you like.
6: Oh, what difference does it make?
0: Go on, pick your spot.
6: It's all a put-up job anyway.
0: Great kid, Captain.
3: Yeah, I know what you mean.
2: Whatever it's for.
4: Now, stand up straight and don't jabber.
2: Hold on. Captain Canelli, phone for you.
0: All right. Excuse me, man.
6: Mm-hmm. Yeah, sure, Captain.
1: What about set, Lieutenant?
0: Okay. Captain Canelli.
7: Sergeant Klein, Captain.
0: All right, Mr. Whitey.
7: Mr.
0: Brown
7: here. Brent's
1: still in line there.
0: Yeah?
7: He wants some information about a woman who fell down the subway stairs on April 6th and has a claim against the city pending.
0: Well, did you get out the aided case, Klein?
7: Yes, sir. He wants to talk to the officer who was on the job and the...
0: Open that door over there. Oh, well, who was the patrolman?
7: Eichmann, sir. He worked a late tour last night.
0: All right, Sergeant. Tell Mr. Rothneil to wait in my office. I'll be downstairs in a few minutes.
7: Yes.
0: All right, come in, Mrs. Brown.
8: Yes, sir.
0: Come off this way, please.
8: This won't take long, really. I have an appointment.
0: No, I don't think so.
8: Excuse me,
0: Paula. This is Captain Canelli, Mrs. Brown.
9: How do you do?
8: Hello.
0: I'm Lieutenant King.
8: Hello.
0: You see those men standing over there, Mrs. Brown?
8: Yes.
0: Could you identify any of them as the man who robbed you?
8: Well, it's an awful thing.
0: I want you to be sure. I don't want any mistakes.
8: Oh, there won't be any mistake. I'll be sure.
0: I want you to look them all over good, every one of them.
8: All right.
0: Look them over twice if you have to.
2: No, keep quiet.
0: If you see the one, tap him on the shoulder.
8: Now?
0: Yes, now.

0: After him.
1: Tap him on the shoulder.
0: This one.
1: Who are you, kid?
0: He's the one, all right.
2: All right, hold them. The other victim is here, too.
3: All right, the rest of you.
4: All right, what do you think this is?
3: Quiet down.
0: You ought to be ashamed of yourself, young man. Do you know that? I had a cut in my thigh and my back was sore for a week. A week.
1: What do you want me to do, break down and cry?
2: That wouldn't be a bad idea, George. I'd think a lot more of you if you did.
5: After the second victim had identified George Rostek as his assailant, I left the detective squad and walked down the stairs through the back room to my office. Mr. Othniel of the Corporation Counsel's office of the city of New York was waiting. He explained to me that a woman who slipped on the subway stairs was making what appeared to be an unfounded claim for damages against the city. I arranged for the patrolman who answered the original call to give his immediate and full cooperation with the Corporation Counsel's office. Meanwhile, the robbery suspect, George Rostek, had been taken by detectives to New York Hospital, where he was also identified by his latest victim. I was still at my desk when Detective Tully returned from the hospital with George Rostek with instructions to book the suspect on three charges of robbery and assault. The act of booking is the first step in the judicial process leading to trial. The charges and the circumstances of the arrest are entered in the arrest record by the desk officer in the muster room. I sat at my desk and watched the procedure through the open door of my office.
1: Rostek, H-R-O-S-T-E-K, George.
6: Any middle initial?
1: No.
6: No middle initial.
1: Age?
6: 17.
1: Occupation?
6: What are you, a student, George?
1: When I work at it.
6: Student. Robbery and assault, three times. He's going down to 240 to be mugged and printed and then to felony court.
1: Yeah.
6: Let's see what you got on you, George. Handkerchief, comb, 50, 70, 78,
1: 70. Let me go!
5: Hey! It happened faster than it can be told. A citizen, a woman, had opened the front door leading to the street, apparently to make some inquiry or register a complaint. She held the door open while talking to a friend who remained on the sidewalk. The 17-year-old suspect saw his chance and made a break for the door. We were all out the door and onto the crowded street a few feet behind him, but he was young and fast, and he knew the neighborhood. He ran across the street, down the block, and disappeared between buildings. Within minutes, there were over 30 uniformed officers and detectives on the job. The search continued late into the afternoon. No luck. An alarm was put out by CB to every precinct in the city of New York. The store, owned by his mother, and the flat in which they lived were both put under surveillance. Detectives were sent to talk to all his known friends. By 6:15, when I signed the blotter and left the precinct to go off duty, there was still no sign of him. Nor was there when I called in twice that night and three times the next morning. When I came back on the job at 3:45 in the afternoon, Lieutenant King was waiting in the muster room for me.
7: Hello, Captain.
5: Oh, Matt, you look deep.
7: I am.
5: No sign of him, huh?
7: Nothing. I'll talk to you about it, Captain.
5: Yeah, sure.
7: We think the mother knows where he is.
5: Yeah? Hello, Sergeant.
8: Captain. 21st Precinct, Sergeant Klein.
5: Yeah.
8: All right. 9-8.
5: Well, what's doing, Sergeant?
8: Nothing much, sir. A few messages. I left them on your desk.
5: Right.
8: We're sure she knows where he is.
5: Did you talk to her?
8: Yes, sir. She's a pretty bad liar, but she keeps on lying.
5: He's not in the house or the store?
8: I've had men watching both ever since.
5: Well, a lot of people go in and out of that store.
8: What's the point, Captain? Somebody that went in knows where George is and told her.
5: What do you want me to do, talk to her?
8: Yes, you've known her a long time. Maybe she'll open up with you.
5: Sure, Matt. I'll talk to her. There's nothing to lose.
8: Nothing, Captain. Nothing except sleep. We've all lost plenty of that already.
5: I signed the blotter, read the communications and reports, and turned out the platoon for the night tour. At 4:45, I had Patrolman Farrell drive me over to 2nd Avenue to the small candy store run by Mrs. Rostek. I got out of the car and told him to wait. As I crossed the sidewalk, I spotted Detective Jim Tully standing in the doorway 100 feet or so down the block. He'd been on the job 48 hours straight. It was his prisoner. He wanted him back. Hello, Mrs. Rostek.
0: Captain. Hello.
5: Well, it looks like George is in more trouble.
0: He's a good boy, Captain. I tried. I did my best. It's not my fault.
5: Nobody's blaming you.
0: A soda? Would you like a soda?
5: No. No, thanks.
0: I'll take one. It's hot out.
5: Where is he, Mrs. Rostek?
0: I don't know. Not even a glass of water?
5: No.
0: I'll have something myself. Chocolate smashed the way I make it. George, oh, I don't know. Maybe I didn't raise him right. Maybe I don't give him what he needs. When Joe was alive, maybe I spent too much time in the store with Joe and not enough raising George. Now, since I buried Joe, I have not even as much time for George. Well, he was in trouble, sure. Kid trouble. Just kids fooling around. But I tried. You can't say I don't try. And I love him. He's a good boy.
5: Lieutenant King tells me he thinks you know where he is.
0: No, I don't know. Don't ask me. I don't know.
5: It's in the neighborhood someplace, isn't it?
0: I don't know.
3: Hello, Mrs. Watson. Have you got Movie Glamour magazine?
0: Right in back of your top shelf Movie Glamour.
3: Where?
0: Top shelf, you see.
3: Oh, yeah. Oh, yeah. Can I have 2 dimes and a nickel and change, Mrs. Watson? Please telephone.
0: Yes, sir.
3: They find George?
0: No, not yet.
3: Oh, excuse me.
5: That's all right.
3: Oh, well, I'll use the telephone. Don't you worry about him, Mrs. Rossett. He's smart. They won't get here.
0: Yes. Very smart. Me, too. I'm very smart. Are you sure no soda, Captain?
5: Positive.
0: An ice cream, yes?
5: No.
0: You tell me, Captain. You tell me what's best.
5: If we don't get him soon, Mrs. Rostick, he's finished. He's young and he's got a chance to get straightened out. A good chance to get straightened out. If we don't get him, he can't do anything but get worse and worse.
0: A good boy, very good.
5: Worse and worse. So bad he'll never get straightened out. There'll be more muggings. He'll get a gun. He'll kill somebody or get killed himself.
0: Himself? No.
5: That's the way it'll be. The next charge will be murder.
3: The line was busy. So wait and try again. Oh, they're on the phone all the time. What's the use? Thank you, Mr.
5: Drafty.
3: Bye.
5: Where is he?
0: I don't know.
5: You want him to get straightened out, don't you?
0: I don't know, but he does. Joan.
5: Yeah?
0: He's been coming in for money to buy him food. He's hiding in a clubroom someplace, a clubroom with the boys of Gata. I put the money in the magazine, $5.
5: Thanks, Mrs. Drafty.
0: Captain.
5: Yes?
0: He's a good boy, Joan. A good boy.
5: I hope he turns out to be. I looked both ways on the street. I saw that the girl had turned north and was walking slowly away from the store. I followed her until I got to the point where Detective Jim Tully was waiting in the vestibule. Jim.
9: Hello, Captain.
5: That girl in yellow dress and blonde hair.
9: Yes, sir.
5: George is hiding in the clubroom. Stay with her. She'll need you there.
9: Thanks. Who told you, the mother?
5: Yep.
9: I don't get it. She was a clam with us. Why?
5: Because George is a good boy. Get going. You'll lose her.
9: Yes, sir.
5: And so it goes on. Around the clock, through the week, every day, every year. A police precinct in the city of New York is a flesh and blood merry-go-round. Anyone can catch the brass ring. Or the brass ring can catch anyone.
10: First precinct, Sergeant Klein. Yes, sir. What's the address? 205? 209. Inside? In front of the shoemaker's. What's the trouble there? What do the men have? What kind of a gun?
11: Incidents portrayed on tonight's 21st precinct occurred last year. Names were changed to protect the interests of persons involved. 21st Precinct is presented with the official cooperation of the Patrolmen's Benevolent Association, an organization of more than 19,000 members of the Police Department, City of New York. Everett Sloan in the role of Captain Kennelly, Ken Lynch as Lieutenant King. Featured in tonight's cast were Barbara Weeks, Elaine Ross, Linda Watkins, Lawson Zerbe, Bob Reddick, and George Petrie. 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

0: 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Episode 2, The Best Profession for a Blackmailer.
1: When you are on a diet, which I was at the time, the ordinary things in your life, the ordinary chores, can make you feel heavily burdened. As a detective, Botswana's only lady detective and owner, of course, of the number one ladies detective agency, I often have matters to attend to which weigh me down. The most important one was the case of Poppy, the assistant cook who had come to see me about her boss, Ma Tsau, who had threatened to dismiss her. Poppy had found out that Ma Tsau was feeding her husband with the best of the food that belonged to the government college where they worked. Then Ma Tsau had received an anonymous letter telling her that unless she paid money, her stealing of the food would be reported to the authorities. Ma Tsau thought it was Poppy who had written this and said that she would fire her from her job at the first opportunity. Poppy, though, told me that she had not written this letter. So who had? I had to find that out, and I knew that it would be difficult. People don't sign anonymous letters. It's a pity, but I wish they would. Then there were other problems. There was that business at the game reserve at Mokolodi. Why were people unhappy down there? Could I please sort that out too? Oh dear, and my diet, of course. You would think that being on a diet is all right when you are in the office, and that it is only at home, in the kitchen, that it is trying. But that is not the case, as I was about to find out.
2: There, Marumutsi. I have finished typing that letter. There is only one mistake which I have crossed out. There is a not where there should not be a not. That not is not there anymore.
1: Thank you, Mama Kutsi. It's odd, isn't it, how one little word can change everything.
2: Oh, little words are very powerful, Ma. Mm-hmm. They taught us that at the Botswana Secretarial College. They said, be careful of the little words which can change everything. Look at the difference between saying I do and saying I don't. Two extra letters, big difference.
1: The difference being getting married and not getting married, Ma, I believe. Do you think that anybody ever says, I don't, when they are asked in the church? Do you think there are some brave ladies who say, I don't?
2: It must happen, Ma. Huh? And then, oh dear, there would be all that food for the guests waiting there. Would they eat it, do you think? Or would they have to go home without eating all the food cooked for the wedding feast?
1: Yes, all that food.
2: But on the subject of food, Marumutsi, look at the time. It's time for me to make some tea and look what I have here in this packet. Look. Don't they look delicious? One for you and one for me. A special treat.
1: Donuts, Ma.
2: I bought them on the way in. I went past that little shop. You know the one painted red? That one. Somebody told me that they get their donuts from that bakery up past the hotel there. The one that all those nice smells come from. That one.
1: I don't think that I will have a donut today, Ma. Thank you very much, but no.
2: No donut? Well, I am always happy to have two. Oh, there's that new man through there, Mr. Paul Petsy. He looks as if he could do some building up. Or maybe I could give the other one to the apprentices to share. Charlie and that younger one, they would eat this donut. Young men are always hungry, aren't they, Ma?
1: And some ladies, too.
3: This is very delicious. I like it when there's plenty of grease and they turn the paper bag all dark. And sugar. I like it when they are given a really good dusting of sugar so that it gets all over your lips. Like this. You see that? Sugar. And then you can lick it off your fingers. You don't want sugar on your typewriter keys. No. You must lick it all off before.
1: We don't have to eat donuts all day, you know. There are other things to do.
2: You You'd never go on a diet, would you, Marumotswe?
1: As a matter of fact, Ma, I am on a diet. I am already beginning to lose weight. See that? A few days ago, this dress was very tight. Now it's just tight.
2: Oh, I see. Well, you can't expect everybody to stop eating, Ma, just because you are on a diet.
1: I do not expect that, Ma. But I repeat what I said before. There are other things to do than sit about and eat donuts. I, for one, have some work to do. I'm going off to see that Ma Sau, the lady whose husband... There's another person who eats too much, I believe. I'm going to go and have a word with her about Poppy. There is work to do, Ma. Mama Kutsi, those are very fine shoes you are wearing. I have just seen them. They are those blue shoes, aren't they? The ones we saw in the shop.
2: Yes, Maramutswe, they are. I decided to buy them after all.
1: They are very beautiful.
2: Thank you.
1: And so small. Narrow, I mean. They must make your feet feel very dainty.
2: They are very fashionable, Ma. That is the fashion today.
1: Well, you must be very pleased with them. I'm happy for you, Ma. But, Ma, once we have finished our tea and our donuts, in the case of those eating donuts, we shall have to get on with our investigations. We cannot sit here all day. There is that woman to go and see, that Ma Sau.
4: So, this is the college. I have seen it from the other side of the fence. It is a very nice-looking place.
1: Yes. These young people are very lucky these days. They have the government to build nice schools and colleges for them.
4: And to make nice lunches for them too, Ma.
1: Mm-hmm.
4: Good lunches with meat.
1: If any is left over after the cook's husband.
4: Yes. What a shocking thing. All that government food going down his greedy throat. That is the sort of thing we cannot tolerate in Botswana.
1: Mm.
4: There may be other countries in Africa where the husbands of cooks are very fat, but not Botswana.
1: We are here on righteous business, Mama Kutsi. We are stopping something very wicked.
4: Well, a little bit wicked, maybe.
5: Yes, ladies. You said that you wanted to talk to me.
4: Mm.
5: I'm Ma Sau.
1: Dumela, Ma Sau. I'm Mara Motswe, and this is Mama Kutsi. I wanted to speak to you, please.
5: Very well, but I'm a very busy woman. Are you wanting to sell something? We do not buy directly in the kitchen. You have to talk to the supplies officer.
1: Oh, no, I have nothing to sell, Ma. I want to talk.
5: Who are you, Ma? What do you want to speak to me about? I have told you I am a busy woman.
1: It is about your husband.
5: My husband? You want to speak to me about my husband? What is this about my husband? You are the mother of one of those girls, are you, Ma? That is why you have come to speak to me?
1: I hear what you say, Ma. Your husband...
5: It's been going on for many years, Ma. Just after we were married, even then, he started
4: to eat.
5: What are you saying, Ma? What is this about eating, eh? He started this thing just after we were married. I told him how stupid he looked running after those young girls, but he ignored me. They were 17, 18... I told him that I would leave him, but he just laughed and said that I should do that. But I could not, Ma. I could not.
1: You love him, Ma. Is that it?
5: Yes, I love him. That is true. I love him.
1: That is what it is like for us women, isn't it, Ma? We love these men. They do not deserve it sometimes, but we love them.
5: We are very weak. And your daughter?
1: I have no daughter.
5: Then why have you come to talk about him? Is it the daughter of your friend here? Is it your daughter?
6: I have no daughter either.
5: Then why are you here? Why are you wasting my time, eh? I have better things to do, ladies, than stand around and talk like this.
1: No, don't go, Ma.
5: Take your hand off me. I have things to do.
1: Don't go, please, Ma. I have heard that you have threatened a member of your staff. You have threatened to dismiss somebody.
5: Excuse me. I am the head cook. Do you understand what that means? I am the catering manager. That is who I am. I take on some staff and push some staff out. Some people are not good workers. Now, if you'll excuse me, Ma.
6: Don't go. Ma Romotswe has not finished.
7: So you have found your tongue, have you? Well, you can tell your Mara Motswe that I am not standing around here talking to people I don't even know. Thank you, Ma. Goodbye.
1: One moment, please. People get dismissed for more than one reason. Somebody who was stealing food, for example, that person would be dismissed if it were found out that government food was being given to her husband. That is called theft, Ma. And it usually leads to dismissal, you know.
7: You have become very quiet, Masau. Have you not got anything to say to Mara Motswe? Maybe it was you who wrote that letter. Maybe you have come for money.
1: I did not write that letter, and nor did that girl.
7: Then who did?
1: I have no idea. But it had nothing to do with that girl. There is somebody else who is blackmailing you. That is what this is, you know. If that person is blackmailing you, then he will be blackmailing others. We can stop that.
7: And you won't report me?
1: Not if you stop doing the thing that I would report you for.
7: No more free meals for your husband.
1: A diet is a hard thing, Ma. But after a while, you feel better. Do you still have that letter?
7: I do. I will fetch it for you.
8: That's the turning, Charlie. Down there.
9: I'm not sure about this.
8: What are you not sure about?
9: Well, I'm not sure if Mr. J.L.B. Mataconi would have wanted me to take the truck.
8: But
9: you're new here. You don't know the rules.
8: He lets you drive it. You are his apprentice. An apprentice is allowed to drive the garage truck.
9: Own garage business. What sort of business is this? Going out to Mokolodi at night?
8: This is detective agency business. Garage, detective agency, same thing.
9: Then why is Mara Motswe not with us? Or Ma Makutsi?
8: Because I am going to surprise them.
9: And me too. You haven't told me what this is about.
8: All right. Take that road down there. That's the one. All right. Mara Motswe was out here at Mokolodi not long ago. She said that the manager asked her to look into some troubles that they have. He said that there was a very bad atmosphere and people seemed to be frightened of something.
9: I heard that.
8: Yeah.
9: I heard Mama Kutsi talking about it at tea.
8: Exactly. Now, Mara Motswe is very busy, isn't she? So, if I could solve that problem for her, then she will be very happy, won't she?
9: If you can solve it. But what do you know about it, Ra?
8: Rather more than you think, Charlie. I have a cousin who works here and I asked him. He told me about the curse that's coming to this place.
9: Huh? Curse? I don't want to get mixed up with curses.
8: You won't be. You just concentrate on driving. Slowly now. We're going to park over there and then we can walk.
9: I am very unhappy, Mr. Polopetsi.
8: Yeah, many people are unhappy, Charlie. That's what we have come to deal with.
1: I had looked at the letter which Ma Sau had passed on to me. I had held it up to the light and examined it, and I had even sniffed at it, hoping that there might be some clue somewhere which would point to the blackmailer. But there was nothing. The letter was neatly typed, and there was nothing unusual about the paper. So I was no wiser after having seen the letter than I had been before. But there was still something about it that made me think I knew who had written it. What would the blackmailer do, I asked myself. That is, when she, and I am sure that it was a woman, that is, when she was not busy blackmailing, what would be the best profession for a blackmailer? A doctor, perhaps, since a doctor would hear so many secrets from patients. But would a doctor ever stoop so low? And then, later that morning, a doctor came into the office. Not personally, of course, but in the course of a conversation with a client who arrived without an appointment, as people sometimes do, and looking embarrassed, as people often do when they come into the office of a private detective.
10: Coco, this is the place, is it? The number one ladies detective agency?
11: It is, ma.
10: Ah,
11: you have come to the right place. I am Mama Kutsi, assistant detective. And that lady at the desk is Mara Mutsi.
10: Oh, that is her.
11: She's very well known.
10: But tell me, ma, how much does it cost to speak to her? Is it very, very expensive?
11: Oh, no. We do not need to talk about that just yet, ma.
10: Ah.
11: It is not as expensive as you think. And we charge according to how much people can afford to pay. We do not charge very much. So, don't think about it.
12: Madam Otsway, this lady would like to have a word with you.
1: Hello, ma. I'm very happy to talk to you. Please, sit down. Come, come. And Mama Kutsi will make you some tea. Are there any donuts this morning, Mama Kutsi? Perhaps our visitor would like a donut?
12: I have not brought any donuts, ma. I'm thinking of your diet.
10: You are on a diet, ma?
1: Yes, ma, I am. And it is not easy.
10: Oh, you are being very responsible. Thank you. I am a nurse, you see, and I know that there are many people who should be on a diet, but who are not. I see that all the time, ma.
1: Well, yes. Well, I suppose so. Now, you say you are a nurse, but you haven't told me your name yet.
10: Do I have to tell you, ma? Do I have to?
1: It would be better if you did.
10: Oh, thank you.
1: You must not worry that we shall go and speak to others about what you tell us. We have heard everything in this job, and we keep everything to ourselves. There is no need to be ashamed.
10: But I am not ashamed. I have done nothing wrong. I am not ashamed.
1: Good.
10: I am frightened. I am not ashamed. I am frightened.
1: You do not need to be frightened here, ma. We are your friends.
10: Oh, thank you. In that case, I shall tell you who I am. My name is Witelo Mampodi. I'm a nurse, but I do not work in a hospital. Mm-hmm. I trained in a hospital, of course, out at Molepolole, at the hospital there. There was a very good doctor there in those days. I trained with him. Do you think that a doctor can be a criminal, ma?
1: Oh, I think they can be. There have been some very wicked doctors who have even killed their patients. You haven't stumbled across something like that, have you, ma?
10: Not quite.
11: Not quite?
10: I think I should tell you a bit more, Maramotswe. And Mam Kutsi. When I left Molepelole, I came to work in the hospital here in Haprone, the Princess Marina Hospital. I had a job in the theater there, and I was good at that job. I was given promotion, but then, well, ma, can you imagine standing all day under those hot lights? Pass this thing, nurse. Pass that thing all day. And I didn't like those bright lights. I think they gave me a headache. When I came out of the theater and closed my eyes, I could still see those bright lights. They were still there. So, I decided to do something different. I saw an advertisement for a nurse in a general practitioner's clinic. I was interested in this, and it was not too far from where I lived. I could walk to work in the cooler weather. So, I went for an interview, and that is where I was asked a trick question.
11: That is happening a lot these days in interviews. They ask you trick questions. They make you fill in forms which are made up by psychologists to trip you up.
1: I'm not sure, Mama Kutsi. Maybe they're just trying to find out what you're like.
11: Then they should speak to your mother.
2: They should interview the mother.
10: But mothers will never tell the truth about their children. They will want them to get the job.
2: Oh, I know that. No, the reason why they should speak to the mother is that they should really interview her.
10: Mm-hmm.
2: Because people are just like their mothers. Everybody knows that. Then they would know what the person wanting the job was really like.
1: I think that we are getting away from the subject here, Mama Kutsi. That is a very interesting theory. But we must listen to Puetelu. Please. Continue, Ma. What was this trick question?
10: He said to me that he had a friend who had just had an operation in the hospital.
1: Mm-hmm.
10: He gave me his name, and there had been such a person there. It was quite a well-known person. That man who plays football, you know the one, he asked me to tell him how the operation had gone.
2: I had heard that he was in hospital.
10: Mm.
2: It was on the radio. He became ill at a football match. How did it go, Ma? There was nothing in the paper.
10: But that was the point. That was the trick question.
2: I don't see what was tricky about that.
10: I said to him, I cannot tell you the answer to that because it is confidential. We cannot talk about what happens to any particular patient.
1: Ah, I see. That was clever of him. And you won't tell Mama Kutsi either. That is quite right.
10: At first, I thought he was cross. He asked me again and told me that I must tell him. But I said that I could not. Then, suddenly, he seemed pleased and told me that I would be a very suitable person for the job if I wanted it.
1: Get this right, Wotele. You said that the patient was waiting to go in to see the doctor?
10: Yes. He had come very early, and the doctor was still at lunch. He would not be back for at least half an hour. So I talked to the patient because I had nothing else to do. He told me that he was worried about his blood pressure, which the doctor had told him was far too high. He said that he had been trying to get it down, but he had not succeeded very well. Then he said to me, "Can you take blood pressure? I'll show you." That is what he said.
1: And you can?
10: Of course I can. It's easy. We have a special instrument with a long name that everybody trips up over, so we just call it the sphig. You wrap a cloth band round the arm and you pump it up. It's very simple. I said to that man that I would do it for him while we were waiting, just out of curiosity.
1: Mm-hmm.
10: The doctor would do it later, of course. So I did.
2: And it was very high?
10: No, quite normal. So I did it again, but I didn't say anything to the patient because I thought that I was not getting it right.
2: Yeah.
10: I just said that the doctor would talk to him about it. He assumed that I had got a very high reading again. And so he just nodded his head and looked a bit glum.
1: Maybe the instrument was faulty.
10: Maybe. And people's blood pressure goes up and down sometimes. So I didn't think any more about it. But I did look at his record card later, after the doctor had filled it in. I saw that the pressure recorded was high.
1: Mm-hmm.
10: And I saw that he was on pills for it. They are quite an expensive drug. A very expensive one, in fact.
1: I think I can see where this is leading, Ma. Yes, the doctor is making people take pills they don't need. I have heard that this happens. And sometimes people are even given operations they don't need, as long as they can pay for them.
10: No, no, no. That is not what was happening. I thought of that, you see, and I decided to check up on things myself. I borrowed an old sphig from a friend who worked in a clinic. Then I looked at the records of patients who arrived for appointments, and I took the blood pressure of those who had high blood pressure readings on their records. It was easy to do that, as the doctor cannot see what is going on in the reception room, and the patients thought it was normal for the nurse to check up on that. Then I looked at the readings which the doctor had written on the record cards.
1: And they were different?
10: No, they were the same. The readings were roughly the same.
1: Oh, Well, Ma, I don't quite see why you've come to see us about this. If things are normal...
10: But they aren't, Ma. They aren't normal because one of our patients had a stroke and ended up in hospital. It was not a serious stroke because he recovered quickly and was quite well. But he had a stroke and he was one of the ones with high blood pressure. The doctor became very educated about this. I could see that he was worried. He asked me to look at the patient's records. And when he gave them back to me, I noticed something. He had changed the blood pressure readings. I knew because I had looked when I had the patient had been taken to hospital. When the records came back from the doctor, they had been changed.
1: A low reading had become a high one.
10: No. A high one had become a low one.
1: I see. That is very strange. And then?
10: The doctor, he came out of his consulting room the next day and asked me whether I had been looking at the records of that particular patient. I do not like to tell a lie, and so I said, I passed them on to you as you asked. He said nothing for a moment, but he gave me a funny look, a look which really frightened me. Then he went back to his room.
11: And now you are frightened. I can understand that, Ma.
10: Yes, because that particular patient's records have now disappeared altogether. They have been destroyed.
1: How do you know that, Ma? Maybe they have been filed in the wrong place. That happens, you know.
10: They have been burned, Ma. I went out to the back of the surgery because I had dropped something out of the window and I needed to get it back. And I saw a little pile of burned paper. The doctor had tried to burn them, but a small corner remained, and I could tell that it was a record card.
1: Well, Mama Kutsi, what do you make of that nurse who came to see us?
11: I can understand why she is frightened, Ma. There is something bad going on there.
1: Yes, but what? I think that I'm going to have to pay that doctor a call.
11: Be careful.
1: I will. But now I think we had better get back to our friend Poppy. I have had an idea about that case, Ma.
11: Good. I cannot think of how we can deal with that. I have no ideas on it at all.
1: Well, I do. I saw Poppy again, you see, quite by chance, at the shops. I said, let's have a cup of tea together. And while we were sitting there, I got a bit more information out of her. I got her to tell me something that she had forgotten to tell us. She told me that before she came to see us, she had written with her problem to another lady who is very good at solving problems.
11: Another detective? But is there one, Ma? I thought you were the only private detective in Botswana.
1: Not a private detective. Auntie Emang. The agony aunt. The lady in the papers who can advise you about anything.
11: That is very funny. Auntie Emang?
1: Yes. And now I think we are going to write to Auntie Emang ourselves. Could you take a letter, please, Mama Kutsi? Thank you. It begins like this. Dear Auntie Emang, I'm writing to you because I know that you give very good advice. I am a private detective. And my name is Mara Motswe. A few days ago, I met a lady who said that she was being blackmailed. She told me that she is the head cook at a college and that she is being accused of giving government food to her husband. I wondered whether this lady was telling me the truth, but she showed me the letter that she had received and I saw that it was true. Then she said something very odd. She said that she had been told by somebody else that the blackmailer worked at your newspaper. I was very shocked by this, Auntie Emang, and I do not know what to do. One part of me tells me that I should go straight to the police and inform them. Another says that this is something that should be sorted out quietly. So that is why I'm writing to you. Because you are well known to be a lady who gives very good advice. Please, come. Come and see me, Auntie Imang, and we can talk about this. You will see where my office is from the top of this letter. I am waiting for you. Please come and help. Your friend, although I do not know you, Precious Ramotswe. There. What do you think of that letter, Mama Kutsi?
2: It is very good. I will type it now. But will she come, Ma?
1: Oh, she will come, Mama Kutsi. Auntie Emang will certainly come. If we drop that letter at the newspaper offices this afternoon, we shall see her tomorrow. I am pretty sure of that.
4: Clever Mara Motswe. I went off to deliver that letter to the newspaper. Charlie drove me in a garbage truck. On the way there, he said something which surprised me. I have known Charlie for a long time, and I know that he does silly things, but I never thought that he would try to get involved in one of Mara Motswe's cases. But he had. He and Mr. Polopetsi, the two of them, had decided to act themselves.
3: But Charlie, you're not meant to stick your nose into Mara Motswe's business.
9: It is not sticking our noses in. It's called helping.
3: Only if you're asked. She did not ask you. What did you do?
9: We were very clever. Mr. Polopetsi and I went down to Mokolodi. Mara Motswe had been asked to look into some troubles down there. Mr. Polopetsi had a source. And that is what you people call a person who gives you information, don't you? He had a source down there. And the source told him that the reason why everyone was worried was that somebody had brought a ground hornbill round and it was being looked after by Neil. Now, you know that sort of bird is very, very bad luck. If you have that bird around the place, then there will be a curse. Everybody knows that.
3: Nonsense.
9: You try telling people that this is nonsense. See if they believe you, Mama Kutsi.
3: So, what did you do?
9: Well, this bird was being looked after while its wing was healing. It had broken its wing. But it seemed to want to stay around the place. And everyone was terrified. So, we took it. We solved the problem for them.
3: You took the ground hornbill? And what did you do with it? You'll be the one who gets the curse on you. You and Mr. Polopetsi.
9: It is at the garage now. It is in the box behind the garage. We are looking after it.
3: It is 3 o'clock, ma'am. It is time for me to put on the kettle.
1: Yes, a good idea. I'm ready for tea.
3: There's no sign of Auntie Emang yet, ma. We have waited all this morning, and now it is halfway through the afternoon. You said that she would definitely come today, after that letter of yours.
1: She will come. Don't worry. She will come.
3: Well, we shall see. Mara Motswe, there is something I wanted to talk to you about.
1: Mm-hmm.
3: When I was in the truck with Charlie yesterday, when he was driving me to the newspaper offices, he told me about something that he and Mr. Polopetsi did. I think that they are going to tell you themselves, but I thought that I would just...
1: Later, Mama Kutsi. Later. Look through the window there. That large car. See it?
3: I see it, Ma.
1: I think that the fly is coming into the spider web, if I may refer to us, Mama Kutsi, as a couple of spiders.
3: I do not understand, Ma. What fly?
1: Yes, I was right. You see that lady getting out? That tiny little lady? The short one. That is our friend Auntie Imang herself. And look. Yes, here she comes. Back to your desk, Mama Kutsi. We must pretend to be very busy people.
13: Coco! May I come in, ladies?
3: Yes, you may, ma. Please, come in. We are very busy, but you may come in.
13: So, this is the number one ladies' detective agency. I have heard of this place. I did not think it would be so small. Not much of an office.
1: It is fine for us, ma. We have modest needs. But please, ma, sit down. I am Mara Motswe, and this is Mama Kutsi. And you, I take it, are the famous Auntie Mang.
13: I am that person. Thank you. I will sit down. Now, I do not believe in beating about the bush. You wrote me a letter. Mm-hmm. You did the right thing there, Ma.
1: Well, I thought you should know, Auntie Mang. You are a very wise person, and it's best for a wise person to sort this out. Isn't it, Mama Kutsi?
11: It is, Ma.
13: Yes, you are right. Now then, this person who said that somebody at my newspaper was blackmailing her is just talking nonsense. Complete nonsense. We get many letters like that. Letters from people who are often a little bit wrong in the head. Maybe it is the sun. I don't know. Anyway, we just put them straight in the bin. I see you have a bin here. Use it.
1: Well, I hear lots of stories in my work, too. Some of these, as you say, are quite false. But there are others that are true.
13: Yes, yes, of course some are true. Some of them. But why would you think this one is?
1: Because I trust the person who told me. I think that she is telling the truth. She is not a person to make things up.
13: If you thought that, then why did you write to me for my advice?
1: I'm sorry about that singing, Ma. That is from the school over there. The children sing in the afternoon sometimes.
11: And in the morning.
13: Yes, yes. But answer my question, please. Why write to me if you think that silly letter is true? Why waste my time?
1: Because you, Auntie Mang, are the blackmailer. That is why.
13: You are speaking lies, fat woman.
1: Oh, am I? Well, here are some details. Ma Sau, that is the name of the lady. She was stealing food. You blackmailed her because she was going to lose her job if anybody found out. Then there are other cases. There is a man I know who has been having an affair. He is a cousin of mine. You have been making him pay you money to stop you telling his wife. I know about that case, too. And another man, too. One who is a politician. You have been blackmailing him.
13: This man is a cheat. He deserves it. You cannot side with him, Ma. Anyway, you cannot prove any of this. You have no proof. I am not going to waste my time talking to you.
1: You are right, Ma. I have no proof. But I can tell you this. Mama Kutsi and I pretend to be busy, but we really are not. We have lots and lots of time. And I promise you one thing. We will be very happy to spend all our time, all of it, finding the proof we need. And if we don't, well, then we always have the tape recording.
13: What tape recording?
1: Of our conversation right now. Shall I ask Mama Kutsi to play it back to you, Ma? Would you like to hear yourself say what you said about that man who is cheating on his wife? About how he deserves what you are doing to him? No. I see that you are not keen to hear that.
13: What do you want? Money? We can sort this out, you know.
1: But that would make me a blackmailer myself, Auntie Mang. I am surprised at you. I really am. No, that is not what I want. What I want from you is this. No more, Auntie Mang. No more blackmailing letters. Do you understand? You will resign from the column.

0: No more blackmailing letters. Do you understand? You will resign from the column. You will say that Auntie Imang is tired of giving all this good advice and is going off to her kettle post right now. You have given a lot of advice in your life, Auntie Imang. Now it's time for you to take some advice yourself. So, I'm sure that you will do what I have just suggested. Things are nice and quiet out at the kettle posts. You will have a good retirement. And if you take my advice, as I'm sure you will, then Mama Kutsi and I will feel that we do not need to bother the police with your case. They have so much else to do, you see. Well, Mama Kutsi, now we can have our rather delayed cup of tea. What a pity Auntie Imang felt that she could not stay and join us in a cup. It would have been most interesting.
1: She has to go off and get ready to go out to the cattle post.
0: Yes, that will keep her quiet for a while. Mind you, I shall miss her column, Ma. She always wrote funny answers and gave some very good advice, too.
1: Well, all the time she was using the stories that people sent her. Mm. All those confessions. What a wonderful job for a blackmailer.
0: Yes, well, I think that's all over now.
1: Who was that man, by the way, Maramutsui? That cousin of yours?
0: Oh, him. He doesn't exist. Or put it this way, I'm sure that such a person exists, although he's not my cousin. I made him up, but I was pretty sure that she would be blackmailing some man for exactly that. And I think she was.
1: And the tape recorder, made up, of course. And the politician, imaginary.
0: Yes. But did you notice how she did not look at all puzzled? So I was right there, too. She is blackmailing a politician. I wonder which one.
1: You are a very clever lady, Maramutsui.
0: You are kind to say that, Mama Kutsi. But I don't think I am. Our job is common sense, you see. That's all there is to it. Common sense and the occasional cup of red bush tea. That's all. Is the tea ready yet? We have to talk about that other case. Boitello and that doctor. I have been thinking about that, Mama Kutsi. And I have had an idea. Not a big idea, but a small one. Those pills that the doctor is giving his patients, I wonder what shape and color they are.
1: I have no idea. Did you ask Boitello?
0: No, but I can find out. There, the kettle's boiled. Mama Kutsi, you're wearing your old shoes. Where are those lovely new blue shoes of yours, the fashionable ones?
1: You should rotate your shoes, Ma. That is what they say. Wear one pair for a day or two, and then another.
0: I see.
1: Actually, Ma, those fashionable shoes are a bit small for me. I think you were right about them. But I felt great happiness when I wore them, and I shall always remember that. They are such beautiful blue shoes.
0: Well, that's the important thing, isn't it, Ma? To feel happiness and to remember it.
1: I think that's true, Maramutsui. But they were such lovely shoes, Ma. The color of the sky.
0: But the sky is still there, Ma. It's there, isn't it? We can all look up at it if we want to.

0: The number one ladies' detective agency was written and dramatized by Alexander McCall Smith. Mara Motswe was played by Claire Benedict, and Mama Kutsi by Nadine Marshall. Ma Tsao was played by Janice Akwa. Boitello by Ajua Ando. Charlie by Maynard Eziashi. Mr. Polopetsi by Patterson Joseph. And Auntie Amang by Ali Parsons. The director was Gaynor McFarlane.
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5: Calling all detectives. I once paid $200 a night for a room, and then was ordered out as an undesirable guest. That is the situation on this page from my casebook. The casebook of Jerry Browning, private detective. Let me, Jerry Browning, tell you one of the funniest sayings I've ever heard. Honor among thieves. Lieutenant Dawson of the homicide squad was disturbed.
6: It's the first house just around the corner, Jerry.
5: I nodded. Okay, I'll be seeing you, Dawson. He grabbed my arm.
6: Jerry, once you enter that house, there's no possible way I can help you till you come out.
5: Sure, I know. Dawson took his hand off my arm.
6: Well, good luck.
5: I walked around the corner, went up to the house.
7: But no handle to.
5: I lurched against the door as it started to close in my face. There was a gun on the old man's hand, but I pretended not to see it. Instead, I opened my fist, showing a huge wad of money.
8: Gotta have hideout. Pay any price.
5: The old man opened the door wide.
7: Well, come right in, laddie. I got a nice room for you at $200 a day.
5: A hideout for killers and big-time crooks admitted me for $200 a day. The old man's cruel eyes fastened on the money in my hand.
7: Pay in advance, laddie. Rule of the house.
5: As I started to count out the money, the old man suddenly shouted,
7: "Take him, Joe!"
5: I struggled briefly against the arms clamped about me, then held still as the old man searched me.
7: Another way with the house, laddie. Let's see. Gun, recently fired. Money, plenty of that. Identification, none. I'll keep your gun. Okay, Joe, release him.
5: I flexed my shoulders. What's the big idea?
7: Nearly playing it safe. What's your name, laddie?
5: You can call me Fred Arnold.
7: Sure. Hey, Joe, show Mr. Arnold to his room.
5: A man called Joe walked ahead of me. He was over 6 feet high and 4 feet wide.
9: Here's your room. Stay in it. You get your meals on a tray.
5: Okay, so I was inside. And someplace else in the house was John Scanlon, a man who held up paymasters for a living and killed cops for a hobby. A week ago, Scanlon combined business with pleasure, took a $70,000 payroll, and shot 2 cops, making his getaway. One of my sources told me Scanlon had holed up here. The place was raid-proof, had a dozen secret exits, which is why I was working from within. A few hours later, Joe came in with my supper on a tray. I took some money out of my pocket. A friend of mine, John Scanlon, is in the house. What room's he got? Joe eyed the money.
9: I don't know. Never heard of him.
5: I peeled a $100 bill off the roll, flung it at Joe. He snatched up the bill.
9: Third floor, number 6.
5: I ate the soggy, tasteless food. An hour later, another hoodlum, not Joe this time, came in.
6: You're finished eating?
5: I nodded. He shuffled over, bent down to pick up the tray, then hurled himself at me.
8: His hands closed around my throat. Managed to break his grip, grabbed at his arm as I caught a glint of a knife. I caught the knife arm in a lock, applied pressure. Then
5: I picked up the unconscious body, staggered across the room, and stuffed it into a closet. I had just time enough to get back on the bed when...
7: What's going on in here? What you doing?
5: Oh, I had a nightmare. The old man bent down, picked up the knife from the floor.
7: It was quite a nightmare. Left its knife behind. Now listen, laddie. Behave yourself or out you go. Feet first.
5: Well, I didn't know why I'd been attacked. And the man in the closet wouldn't be in shape to tell me. Not for many hours to come. I waited a while. Then I quietly opened the hall door. And I started upstairs. I got to the third floor landing, made the turn, and walked right into the muzzle of Joe's revolver.
9: I figure you want Scanlon.
5: I'll buy him from you.
9: I figure you for a cap, and I figure you want Scanlon.
5: I'll buy him from you.
9: For a grand, all you buy is me, out of the way.
5: It's a deal. Joe took the money, faded back against the wall, let me pass. I went on to room 6, opened the door.
7: Come right in, lady. I've been waiting for you.
5: Nobody in the room except the old man standing near the window with the ever-present gun in his hand.
7: Lady, you make too much trouble. You're worn out, you're welcome.
5: His finger tightened on the trigger. Oh, wait a second. I'll pay plenty. I gave Joe a grand. There's lots more where that came from. The finger relaxed.
7: How much more?
5: 10 grand for Scanlon alive.
7: I'll take care of Joe later. As for you, you're worth 20 grand dead.
5: The shot came from behind me, caught the old man in the chest. Behind me, Joe muttered,
9: Had to get him, or he'd have croaked me for taking your dough.
5: I snatched up the gun from the floor. Where's Scanlon, Joe?
9: I don't know. Didn't he come down to your room?
5: I stared at him. Yeah, I guess he did. Drop your gun, Joe. Or do you want to shoot it out with me?
9: Don't forget, I saved your life.
5: Don't worry, I won't forget. Come on, let's pick up Scanlon from my closet. Get going. We emerged in the street, with Joe carrying Scanlon over his shoulder and me following, loaded down with guns. Dawson and a squad had the place covered from the outside, took over my prisoners. That's all there was to it. Except that Dawson's squad went into the place and pulled it apart. I got a big play in the papers for my share of the job. Though I never considered it anything to brag about. Unless a man wants to brag about being able to buy crooks. Like I said, if you think you can find honor among thieves, first practice on something easy, like looking for needles in haystacks. Listen next time to Calling All Detectives, Mystery Drama, Mystery Quiz, and a chance for you to match wits with yours truly, Jerry Browning, Private Detective.
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4: Boy, oh boy, some party, huh, Maggie?
5: Was it? I hadn't noticed.
4: Just terrific, baby.
5: Well, let's see now. This is Friday. Seems to me we had the same party, except for my little invention, every night this week.
4: Oh, but that invention, Maggie, you're a genius. Just like me.
5: Okay, genius. Then how about figuring some way to have some real fun?
4: There's nothing wrong with this layout. Everybody thinks it's swell.
5: Everybody but me. I want out. Fast.
4: Ah, come on to bed, Maggie. You'll feel better in the morning.
5: I hate the country. I hate staying in one spot. I promise you, Joe, I won't feel better in the morning.
4: Yes, you will. Come on, let's hit the hay.
5: Better get this straight, Joey. I don't want to hit the hay. I want to see the world.
3: In the interest of good citizenship and law enforcement, we present Crime Does Not Pay, based on the famous Metro-Goldwyn-Mayer series of short subjects. In just a moment, you will hear Ingenious Woman, starring Barbara O'Neill.

0: Now, Crime Does Not Pay, starring Barbara O'Neill as Maggie Davis in Ingenious Woman. They were riding high. Joe Davis had the perfect layout. A huge house on a back road within reach of a good-sized city, but still isolated. The gang loved it, from Joe himself all the way down the line to Snoopy Stark, who just drove the getaway cars. Yes, they all loved it, even Joe's wife, Maggie, or so it seemed. And their parties were something to talk about out there where noise and general rowdyism couldn't disturb any neighbor.
1: Hey, Maggie, how's about a smooch, eh?
2: Stop it, Hot Shot. You're not funny when you're like this.
1: Oh, come on, Maggie. Joey won't mind.
2: He better mind.
3: Well, naturally, I mind. Natch, what do I mind?
2: Oh, you go away, too.
3: You hear that, Hot Shot? Is that a way to treat a one and only husband?
2: One and only's right. When they made you, they took one look and gave up in disgust.
3: What's with you, Maggie? This is a swell party.
2: Yeah, sure. Exactly like the party last night, and the night before that, and the night before that.
3: So what?
2: So plenty. I'm bored.
3: Hey, fellas. Yeah. Hey, fellas.
4: Wait a minute.
3: Maggie's bored. Make her laugh.
4: Oink, oink, oink, oink.
2: Not very funny.
3: You got any ideas?
5: Your turn, Maggie.
6: Hey, ideas. Who's got ideas? Who's got ideas?
3: Yeah, let me hear the ideas. Who's got it?
2: Well, as a matter of fact, I have an idea.
7: You got an idea.
2: Yeah. You want to play a new game?
7: Yeah.
2: Well, okay. Now, listen.
7: I'm game.
2: While you gentlemen have been sleeping your days away, little Maggie's been busy.
3: So that's why I can't get into the library.
2: Well, I picked the library, dear, because there's nothing in it you'd care to read anyway.
3: Yes, yeah, no comic books. Very funny. Go ahead, Maggie.
2: Well, who wants to be it?
5: What is it, Blind Man's Buff?
2: No way. Who's it?
3: Well, how's about we flip for it, huh?
7: Yeah.
3: Odd man. Okay. And no two-headed coin.
2: Yeah.
3: All right, well, now, when I say three, fellas, one, two, three.
5: Tails.
3: Tails. Me too. I'm it, I guess. Heads.
2: Well, then come along with Mama.
3: To the library?
2: To the library. The rest of you stay here till I call you.
7: Okay, Winnie.
3: Hey, where's your lights?
2: No lights. You're not supposed to see. And I don't have to.
3: Just like post office when I was a kid.
2: Yes, dear. Just. Now sit down, Eager.
3: Where?
2: Here. That's a good boy.
3: Hey, it's an armchair.
2: Hold the arms. Good. Now, one side.
3: What you doing, Maggie?
2: Now, the other side.
3: Hey, what's the idea?
2: And the legs.
3: I got it. That made me feel like I was getting a hot seat.
2: Now, the latest sachet chapeau for Eager's lovely head.
3: Now, Maggie, let me out of this.
2: And last, the lights.
3: Hey, it is a hot seat.
2: All right, boys.
4: What's the matter?
2: You want to be witness?
8: Hey, he's cute, all strapped in.
5: Don't he look natural? This for the Brooklyn job or that one in Florida?
3: Hey, make her let me out of this. Come on, Maggie, let me out. It feels like maybe it works.
2: You want to see?
5: Hey, can you beat that, Dave?
3: Hey, Maggie, let him out of that chair.
2: Why? A good tickle never hurt anybody. I hear they give shock treatments to nuts, even.
4: You're not kidding.
2: You see, I rigged it to the wall plug.
3: Maggie, don't do it.
2: Why, didn't spoil my fun? Of course not. Well, here we go, boys.
3: Hey, Maggie, don't. Yeah!
2: Oh, that didn't hurt, did it? You want another little tickle, Eager?
3: Hey, that's terrific, huh?
5: Hey, Maggie, you're really something.
3: What
5: you know?
3: An idea, what an idea. Hey, fellas, get me out of here. Hey, look at him jump. Give it to him, Maggie.
7: Hey, come on.
8: Hey, this is just like the real thing.
5: Hit him again, Maggie, hit him again. Go ahead, go ahead.
2: Okay, Eager's had enough. Well, who wants to try my little invention next?

0: by somebody, huh, Maggie?
1: Was it? I hadn't noticed.
0: Just to riff, baby.
1: Let's see now. This is Friday. Seems to me we had the same party, except for my little invention, every night this week.
0: Oh, but that invention, Maggie, you're a genius. Like me.
1: Okay, genius. Then how about figuring some way for us to have some real fun?
0: Well, what's wrong with this layout? Everybody thinks it's swell.
1: Everybody but me. I want out, and fast.
0: Ah, come on to bed, Maggie. You'll feel better in the morning.
1: I hate the country. I hate staying in one spot. I promise you, Joe, I won't feel better in the morning.
0: Yes, you will. Come on, let's hit the hay.
1: You better get this straight, Joey. I don't want to hit the hay. I want to see the world.
0: All of a sudden, the world.
1: All of a sudden, nothing. Before we got married, you promised me trips, cars, and clothes. What have I got? 12-room hole in the country and no place to get dressed up for if I had the clothes.
0: All right, all right. So what, where, and how?
1: Well, now look, Joe. You could let the boys keep house here, you see. We've got the passports. We never used them. We could get a couple of visas for England, hop a plane, and be over there in no time.
0: You got it all figured, haven't you?
1: Well, of course. You think all I do with my time is figure out how to build phony electric...

0: must say, Mrs. Davis, having you over here is both a pleasure and a profit.
1: Well, thank you, Albert. You're sweet.
2: Of course, we've had our own methods of operation, but you Americans are most efficient. Yes, quiet.
3: What is it here, Lennon? Your cap's on a slow side?
2: Oh, not at all, Davis. Manpower shortage, the war and all.
1: Well, the pickings ought to be terrific.
0: Not quite that, Mrs. Davis, but good enough.
3: Well, what's holding you back? Hot cars ought to net you plenty, if you have an organization.
2: We have the organization, but so has Harry Layton.
3: Who's that?
0: Well, Harry controls the south of England. He's been expanding his activities in our direction.
1: Well, why don't you stop him?
2: His gunners are as good as ours. We aren't especially anxious to have any of our boys hurt.
3: Hey, you gotta take chances sometimes.
1: In this racket, you don't have to.
0: We'd be very happy to listen to a suggestion, Mrs. Davis.
3: Now, take it easy, Maggie.
1: You boys ever rig a torpedo under a hood?
2: El?
0: Never heard of it.
2: Me either. If you'd be so good, Mrs. Davis.
1: Well, it's really quite simple. All you need, basically, are a few sticks of dynamite and some wire.
2: Since the war, explosives are plentiful. Your American factories sent us some marvelous supplies.
0: Kind of underground martial plan, you might call it.
1: Fair enough. Well, now then, this is the way you might do it. Mm. First, you'd have to have access to your friend Harry's car.
0: Simple enough.
1: And then you have your torpedo ready with a primer that'll go off on a 6-volt battery.
2: I begin to see. Connect the primer to the battery.
1: Blow yourself up? No. Connect it under the car's hood to the terminals of the ignition switch.
3: That's my wife, fellas, the electrical wizard.
1: Which is the feminine of that word, Joey?
3: Yeah, it's the same thing. Go ahead, teacher.
1: Well, it's obvious, isn't it? Friend Harry turns on his ignition. Boom. No more car. No more Harry. And no more competition.
2: Might be worth a try. Think so, Al?
0: Worth a try? I'll say so. And quite efficient. Yes, most efficient. In a true American fashion.

0: That you, Joe?
1: Right. Well, the boys did it, Maggie. Every one of those silly London news hawks with the sandwich signs, you know?
0: What about them?
1: Special. Get your special edition. Gang warfare. Eddie Layton goes up in smoke. Hey, hold everything. Yeah?
2: Sergeant Detective Rivers, CID. May I come in?
1: CID, what's that?
0: Come right in, Sergeant. CID. Why, that's Scotland Yard, isn't it?
2: Yes, madam. Quite correct. I assume you are Mr. and Mrs. Joseph Davis?
1: And what if we are?
2: There are no ifs about it, Mr. Davis. We've been with you, shall we say, since your arrival here in England.
0: Well, well, well.
2: Yes, madam. I dropped by to advise you we've taken James Lennon into custody. We expect very shortly to apprehend Albert Maxwell.
1: And what's that got to do with us?
2: Nothing, I trust. However, we do know of your contacts with the parties in question, and we regret to inform you that the Foreign Office finds it necessary to cancel your visas at once. They have so informed your ambassador. We expect you to act accordingly as soon as transportation is available, or we shall have to take you in charge. Good day, sir. Madam.
1: What was he yakking about?
0: Oh, don't you get it, dimwit? Start packing. In plain American, we've been given the heave-ho. Right out of dear old London.
3: In just a moment, Crime Does Not Pay will continue with Ingenious Woman.

0: Now we continue with Crime Does Not Pay, starring Barbara O'Neill as Maggie Davis in Ingenious Woman. While Maggie packed their trunks and bags, Joe Davis tried for space on planes leaving England. There was none available. Joe tried the big ocean liners. Joe tried the smaller passenger vessels. Joe and Maggie finally arrived in Miami, Florida, aboard a grimy freighter. Maggie did not permit Joe to forget that voyage for a long time.
1: 50 square feet of deck for 15 days. That's all we had. 50 square feet of rolling deck. And the food and that stupid first mate.
2: All right, I heard it all before.
1: Yeah, and you'll hear it again. Great brain. Oh, we had the passports. No one will check us. Don't get new ones under phony names. So Scotland Yard tails us from the minute we got off that plane.
2: Now listen, it was your idea. The passports, I mean.
1: Not after I thought about it, it wasn't.
2: Who wanted to see the world? Well, you saw it. London, Liverpool, and every lousy port in the West Indies until we hit here. Don't you complain. Me, I'm glad to be back in a country where people talk American.
1: All the good it does. In a third-rate, broken-down flea bag they call a hotel. Not even on the beach. In the city of Miami on the wrong side of Biscayne Bay.
2: This joint is perfect for my operations.
1: Your what now, lame brain?
2: It may interest you, Mrs. Lamebrain, that I'm taking over the bookies in this burg.
1: Oh, and buying a half interest in the racetrack, no doubt.
2: Could be someday.
1: Someday? When?
2: Snoopy and Eager are coming down.
1: Oh, tell me when. I'm going to rig another little electric chair for little Eager.
2: Day after tomorrow. And leave the chairs alone.
1: Don't worry about that. Well, Eager will be afraid to sit down around here. What's your plan?
2: Well, frankly, dearest, it's none of your business.
1: Now look, as long as I'm married to you...
2: This is one operation I'm running my way.
1: You know Big Jim Palmer runs the rackets around here?
2: So what? I'll cut him down to size. Stick around, Maggie. You'll see fireworks before the winter's over.

0: Okay, Iga. That's the jerk on the corner.
1: Right. Hold the phone.
0: We'll show him, huh, Snoopy?
2: Yeah, we'll show him, boss.
3: Hey, you taking the bets around here?
4: What if I am?
3: Joey Davis takes his cut direct.
4: You working for Joey?
3: I don't kid about that. Joey's sitting right in the car this time to back me up. Pay. 10%.
4: Says you. Here's the pigeon, fella.
5: Hey, Joey, it's a frame.
6: Yeah, get going. Quick.
5: Where's Iga?
6: Iga's dead. Didn't you see him get it in the head? Now drive before they cut us to pieces. Hey, Maggie. Hey, give me a hand. Snoopy's hurt.
7: Hurt bad? Where's Iga?
6: Iga's dead. They open up on us with a chopper.
5: My arm. It's broke, I tell you. Yeah. My arm, it's
7: Come
5: broke.
7: Come on, put Snoopy on the couch. Get his jacket off.
6: Oh. Yeah.
7: You and your half interest in racetracks. Oh. What'd you do? Try to take a bookie in broad daylight?
6: Yeah, I figured it'd scare the pants off a big... How'd you know?
7: I know you, dummy.
5: Oh, my arm, my arm.
7: Oh, it's not so bad. Only a flesh wound. Were you followed here?
6: How would I know? We just beat it.
7: Oh, that ties it. You botched it again. Now start packing, bright boy, while I tie up your boyfriend here before he bleeds to death. In a minute. Oh.
8: Hello, Maggie. Remember me?
7: Well, nobody forgets Jim Palmer.
8: Right. Except maybe that bake brain you married.
7: What's your spiel?
8: Still sticking to him, kid? You want a job with me?
7: I said, what's your spiel?
8: Joey here?
7: He's out. Looking for a drugstore. Hey, is anything open on Sunday in Philadelphia?
8: My eyes are. Wide enough to see a character in town, I want out of town. Tell Joey when he comes back. You got 24 hours to scram out of Philly. Or it'll be as unhealthy around here as a certain street corner in Miami.
6: I sure miss Snoopy. Don't you, Maggie?
7: Yeah, like a hole in the head.
6: He's probably having himself a time on that farm.
7: Uh-huh. If there is a farm.
6: Oh, there is. I saw pictures of it once. And his uncle and aunt.
7: Good place for Snoopy. For the pigs.
6: Ah, can't you ever say anything decent about anybody?
7: Why should I? What have I got? Except you.
6: Ah, nuts. I'm going out.
7: Where?
6: Out. I'll tell you after I've been there.
7: Maggie, my girl. You soft in the head, sticking with this jerk. Well,
6: quick trip. Hey, Maggie. Two of Jim's boys, Rod Stavis and Shiv Hines, across the street.
7: Well, what are they doing? Waiting for a streetcar?
6: No. For me.
7: Say, you got the shakes. Jim chased us out of Miami and Philly, not New York.
6: Well, I didn't tell you. I got a message. Out of New York, too. I thought we could maybe hide out.
7: You thought? With what? Where's my hat?
6: Hey, where are you going?
7: To the movies. There's a swell gangster picture up the block.
6: Oh, no, Maggie, cut it out. You can't leave me alone.
7: Oh, they won't try anything here. Too many witnesses. Anyhow, they'll wait for night. Stay here, crumb bum. Maybe I'll think of something to get you out of this.
6: Oh, Maggie, no. Have a heart. Maggie!
7: Which one of you is Rod Stavis?
9: Who wants to know?
7: I'm Maggie Davis.
9: Yeah? Pleased to meet you. This here is Shiv Hines.
7: Oh. Hello, Shiv.
9: Yeah.
7: I understand you boys have an interest in my husband.
9: You might call it that.
10: The boss has.
7: I know. I saw him in Philly.
10: Offer you a job?
7: He did?
10: The boss likes his dames grown up.
7: Meaning exactly what?
10: You don't play with kids.
7: I'm not a kid.
10: You'll do. Too bad your guy ain't got brains to match your looks.
7: I'm beginning to feel that way myself.
10: Yeah. Why don't you ditch him?
7: I promised my mother I'd never get a divorce.
10: At all? Forget it. Look, lady, for a dame whose guy is on the spot, You sure are taking up time with the wrong people.
7: Am I, Rod?
10: Ain't you?
7: Maybe not. Maybe the job you fellas have to do works two ways.
10: So what?
7: So maybe there's a quiet little place around here we could go and talk.
10: What about?
7: Things like husbands, knives. You like to talk about knives, don't you, Shiv?

0: Mrs. Davis?
1: Right here, Rod.
0: The boss said okay.
1: Good. Now, you won't nuff this now. I've had enough botched jobs to last me a lifetime.
2: Don't worry about that.
0: All right, start talking.
1: You go in the front way. This key opens the vestibule door.
0: Yeah, gotcha.
1: Two flights up, door facing the head of the stairs.
0: Yeah.
1: Second floor rear.
0: Yeah.
1: He didn't even take a front room.
2: He ain't sitting there with a heater waiting for us, because if he is, Big Jim will see to it that you die slow and uncomfortable.
1: He's sound asleep. Doesn't even know I'm out. Here's the key to that door.
3: You sure make this easy.
2: Yeah. Hey, maybe we can do an ears job.
1: A what?
2: Red holds his ears. I say, look at us, Joey. Then I slit him.
1: Maybe you can.
0: All right, come on, Shiv. Time's a-wasting.
2: You coming, Mrs. Davis?
1: No, I'll wait till you come back. Then I'll go up and find him.
0: Good enough. All right, come on, let's go.
2: This one ought to go quick.
1: Good. Now, get the hood up. Set it. There. Between the engine and the dashboard. Wires? Nice little work line. Don't even need a flash. All set. He turns the ignition key. Boom. Joey will be done. And no witnesses. Neat. Well, he should be through by now. Well, that was fast.
0: Like a hot knife through butter. Pretty neat. Let's go, Mrs. Davis.
1: Go? Where?
0: You didn't think Jim would let you go around loose after this job, did you?
1: Oh. I see. Here?
2: No. Boss said to take you out a ways.
1: He did? Boss wants me out of ways. In this car?
0: Right. Told us just where and how.
2: It'll be quick.
1: Oh, it'll be quick, all right. Very quick. Is Shiv driving? Or do you hold that gun on me and drive at the same time, Rod?
0: Shiv drives. We sit in the back. All right, get in.
1: Certainly.
2: I make her stop that rut. She makes me nervous.
1: You wouldn't want me not to laugh in my last moments, would you? Shiv?
0: All right, shut the door, Shiv. We got the car keys.
2: Well, here goes nothing.
1: You're so right, Shiv. Here goes nothing. Turn the key, Shiv. Here goes nothing.
0: Start the car, Shiv. Got it. Here we go.
1: Just remember, Shiv. The joke was on all of us.
4: Crime does not pay. Barbara O'Neill, who was starred as Maggie Davis in Ingenious Woman, will be back with you in just a moment.

0: Now here in person is Barbara O'Neill.
1: I think the story of Maggie Davis, a woman who finally destroyed herself, is something to think about. Actually, where does the fault lie? With the woman herself? Or does the fault lie with a society which failed to provide proper channels for this woman and her talents? That is something to think about as we evaluate the losses caused by crime to ourselves as well as to the criminals. That is something to think about each time we reiterate the phrase, crime does not pay.
0: Thank you, Barbara O'Neill. 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

0: Jade. 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
1: You've got to get hold of yourself, Mr. Ramey. Your wife's wire said she was in trouble. 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
2: Not that we minded. In Havana, you and your wife were guests at our hotel. You paid in advance, and we enjoyed having you. Maybe if we spoke to Mrs. Ramey...
0: Oh, you people, what do I have to do to make you understand? That wire Martha sent.
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2: We're listening. Did you ever see two pair of ears more cocked than ours?
3: No, Miss Sailor. I've sailed the seven seas, been in climes so strange that your very flesh would chill would I speak of them, and never have I seen in my life since...
1: That's King for you. Ask him a simple question, you get a 16-inch performance on a 7-inch screen. Does it calm you, Mr. Ramey? Good. Now, tell us what that wire was all about.
0: All right. Yes. Martha's in trouble.
1: Go on.
0: You know how much she likes Jade. Martha's crazy about it. Oh, Martha, Martha.
2: Well, what happened to her?
0: Gone. Martha's gone, disappeared. Help me find her. Find Martha for me.
3: Here in Cortez, Mr. Slate, is easy for the earth to swallow up whoever. This man, I believe.
1: So do I. Don't worry about a thing, Mr. Ramey. We'll find her for you.
5: The taste of your mouth on my lips is bitter, mi alma.
6: Forgive me, Ima. Forgive me. He'll find her. Shannon will find her. Then he'll know we've murdered her. I played it all wrong. I should have sent him away. I should have said Martha was all right. That
5: would have been the way of a blind child, mi alma. No. It will be with this Shannon as I told you. His dust will lie with the dust of the dead woman.
6: What makes you so sure, Ima? Tell me, tell me.
5: While you talk with Shannon and those with him, I arrange with the clerk at the Hotel Cortez.
6: Arranged what?
5: That the wife, Martha, was never with you at the hotel. That you were alone.
6: Oh.
5: This the clerk will say to anyone who asks.
6: And that will rid us of Shannon?
5: From the hotel, he will search in other places for the dead woman. We will see that he takes a path that leads to Progreso in Yucatan. And from there to the west, into a wilderness, into a desolation, into a place we know.
6: But he'll find Martha.
5: Let Shannon's dead hands try to lift her, to bring her to us. You see, mi alma, how it can be.

0: I tell you, senor, I tell you again and again and again, I repeat myself. No such woman has registered at my hotel.
1: Mr. Ramey said he registered here with his wife.
0: Half of what Mr. Ramey has informed is the truth. And being half of the truth, the other half is a lie. Only Mr. Ramey hired a room, not so for his wife.
2: All you have to do to convince us is show us your books, Chico. Why are you being so cagey about that?
0: Cagey is my business. That is...
1: You're going out of business, amigo. Bring out the register.
0: I cannot. Please, senor, do not remove the arm from the socket. I will show you.
2: The register, Chico. And I'll make the pain go away.
0: You will do that? Oh, when? However, there is no register. The guests register upon a card, not upon a book. Here, senor. The cards from last week.
1: Thanks. Now, let's see, Cordova.
0: No, senorita. Por favor, do the arm. Rub-a-dub?
2: A rub-a-dub it is. You like it? Sure you do.
1: Ah, here it is, sailor. Mr. Ramey's card. Doesn't say anything about Mrs. Ramey. Card says he registered by himself.
2: Let's see. That's what it says. Chico, you didn't destroy the original card and forge this one, did you?
0: This I did not do. No. Forever, no.
1: It says here a two-bedroom suite. That's for two people, Chico.
0: I will lead the way and show you why. Come with me. You will see why I have given Senor Remy a two-bedroom suite where there is only one. To all questions, there are answers. Here is the suite. Regard. Here is the bedroom, one.
2: Lavender satin bedspread and a hot plate.
0: To make the hot water. And regard, the next bedroom. Regard.
1: Torn apart, not even any plaster on the wall. Empty.
0: Because it has never been used. Because my hotel is still being built. Beat me, senor. Both arms from the sockets. I have told you the truth.
2: Slate, I'm up to here with jade shops. There must be other places Mrs. Ramey found amusement.
1: Like what?
2: Like somewhere if you turn on the shower, cool water comes out. Like somewhere a girl could lie down and take off her shoes and wave her tootsies in a cool breeze. That is, if she could find one in this glass jar called Cortez.
1: Other girls live for jade. You want only cool tootsies. In here, sailor, the last shop.
2: Swear it.
1: On your hot feet. Come on.
3: You have scratched in the dark corners of the world, and finally you have come to Pedro, the jade seller, to end all jade sellers.
2: Swear it.
3: When you die, senorita, you can tell your mourners you have tasted of the jade of Pedro.
1: Hey, what's with you, Pedro? You've been taking morbid pills?
3: You want jade? Or you have come to me to make of me an analysis?
2: Let me feel your head bumps, kid.
1: See, yeah. Sailor here sees all, knows all, except what's happened to Martha Ramey. You got a head bump for that, Pedro?
3: That, Mrs. Ramey? Something has happened to her?
1: We don't know. All we know is that she's disappeared.
3: Ah, no. Disappeared. Oh, and she was my favorite looker. The time she has bruised in my shop.
2: Bruised?
3: You know, senorita, look around. Bruise. Try to buy a piece, I would not sell her. This one in the case, for example, the white jade of a plumed serpent. It is the fruit of Mayan hands in the desert waste of Yucatan. How passionate it is. Look. Sigh. Desire over it. But no sale.
1: And if a girl wanted a piece like that, she might go to Progreso to pick the Mayan fruit.
3: Look on me. I am not a girl. And I would. I did. I took the plane of Senor Kip, and I flew...
1: The plane of Senor Kip? Who, where?
3: In the strip of weed at the edge of the city. The transport to Progreso is such that one must beg of Senor Kip a wing to fly.
1: Hi there. Is your plane?
4: You want to go someplace, Jack?
1: Nice plane. Always liked an AT-17.
3: A crate, Jack. Hi, baby.
2: Hello. We're trying to find out about a Mrs. Martha Ramey.
3: A missus? Not usually, but what about her?
1: Did you fly her over to Progreso?
3: Me? Did I do that?
2: You. Did you do that?
3: You're on Jack's side, huh?
2: No, I lean toward you a little. What about Mrs. Ramey?
3: Guess. Make a puzzle out of it. Bite your lip and wonder. Good day. Tell Jack likewise. Tough about us, baby.
2: Now what? Looks like Kip Boy never heard of her.
1: He's heard. He read a textbook once how sky tramps are supposed to act. Gaunt and tight-lipped with a

0: Now what? Looks like Kip Boy never heard of her.
1: He's heard. He read a textbook once how sky tramps are supposed to act. Gaunt and tight-lipped with a shrug of the broad shoulders. If he hadn't heard the name of Ramey, he'd have just shaken his head without making a production out of it. I read the same book.
0: You think Martha Ramey went to Yucatan?
1: Maybe. I don't know. It looks like...
2: Mr. Shannon! Mr. Bell!
0: Hey, what's Ramey doing here?
1: Let's wait and find out, huh? Following us, maybe.
3: I didn't expect to find you two here.
1: If you were following us, you would have.
3: Oh, no, I wasn't doing that. I had a hunch. An idea.
0: That your wife had gone to Progreso.
3: That's right. For Maya and Jade. I thought maybe that pilot... Well, he's almost the only regular transportation across the Straits.
1: Says he never heard of your wife.
3: Oh. Well, maybe she went another way. You're going to help me, aren't you? You're going to find Martha.
0: How far to Progreso, Slate?
1: 100 miles across to Yucatan, then around the coast. Well, what do you say we wait till morning, huh?

0: It was nice of Ramey to get us a couple of cabanas right on the beach.
1: Yeah, it was real sweet, real thoughtful.
0: Now, look, Slate. Don't look a gift cabana in the keyhole. He might have arranged for us to stay at that hotel with the hot plates and no plaster.
1: I told you, I'm grateful. What do you want me to do, run back and kiss Ramey's hand?
0: Bothers you about his wife, doesn't it?
1: Yeah, it bothers me. Now, there's your cabana, sailor. Get some sleep. That trip across the Straits to Progreso is tough.
0: Good night, Slate.
1: Is it? Tell me about it in the morning, sailor. Well, what do you know? Sailor! Come here!
0: What is it, Slate? What's the matter? Lose your key?
1: Now, look. Look what's nailed to my door.
0: Why, it's a wreath. A funeral wreath.
1: Yeah, and look at this little card, all edged in black, that was pinned to it. Go on, read it.
0: Do not go to Progreso, Shannon. A grave waits for you there. We still going, Slate?
1: What else? I want to see what they've written on my tombstone. Good night, sailor.

0: Okay, sailor. 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Easy as she goes.
1: Easy enough for you?
0: Peachy, make her secure, King, and wait for us.
2: If you will have need of me, you have but to shout my name.
0: Don't worry, we will.
1: So this is Progresso, huh? What's so Progresso about it? All I see are street beggars and dusty kids selling the jade of their sisters.
0: They sell water here, too, sailor.
1: Water? You're kidding.
0: No, I'll prove it to you. In that store across the street, the general store.
1: They sell water, huh? What do you get for a chaser? Air to breathe?
0: On the house. You see that water barrel in the corner, sailor? The people lined up with old gasoline tins in one hand and 10 centavos in the other, like the sign tells them to do?
3: You wish a drink of water, senor? I will treat you. Ima will treat you.
1: Golly day, what a glamorous and exotic chamber of commerce. Where did you get those divine jade earrings?
3: The earrings? They're the gift of a tourist, of the man who...
1: They're the ones Mrs. Ramey wore in our hotel one night late. She let me put them on. A girl never forgets little favors like that.
0: Yeah. Ever heard of a Mrs. Ramey, Ima? A lady who had the same taste in jade you have?
3: See, I have heard of her. She's the woman who went to the Mayan village of Chultepec.

0: alone, in search of Maya and Jade. We talk of it often here in Progreso.
1: This village, this Mayan borough, which way?
0: See the main street, senor. Follow it to the west. If you lose your way, ask directions of a vulture.

0: Max, come in quickly. You came quickly to Progreso.
1: The boy with the airplane, Emma. The same one who brought Martha and me here. On the way over, he told me he had a conversation with Shannon.
0: And?
1: I gave him some money. Did Shannon show up yet?
0: Si. He's a fool who sniffs at his own dying and grins.
2: Shannon and the senorita. They have left Progreso.
1: You sent them to the village?
2: As we agreed. It will not be long, Max. You will see.
1: Whatever you say.
2: Here, take the moccasins.
1: Yes, yes, it'll work, Emma. It'll work.
2: A little boy, Max. You are that. A child who opens his hand to release the wings of death. Love me, Max.

0: How you doing, sailor? Tired? Want to rest?
1: What would I rest on? A cactus bush?
0: Now, don't let the heat get you down, sailor.
1: Which reminds me, I'm thirsty again.
0: Take it easy on the water. There's not much left.
1: Here's 10 centavos. Now can I have a drink of water?
0: No, I didn't mean that, sailor. All I meant was... Here, drink all you want.
1: I'm sorry, Slade. I don't really need it. It's just that a girl like me isn't cut out for safaris. I'm more a home-type girl. Give me a pair of mucklucks and a pipe with a man on the end of it, and I'm... You forgot to put the cat out, Slate.
0: It's a jaguar. There, in those rocks. Freeze.
1: He sees us. Don't miss, Slate. How close are you going to let him come?
0: Right between the eyes. Well, it's not bad for a man who has to sight over a goose pimple, huh, sailor?
1: I'll pin a sharpshooter's badge on you when we get to the village. Let's get out of here.
0: Yeah. Stick close to me, sailor. I'll need you to make me a brave fella.

0: whole village deserted. 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
1: We've knocked on every hut, Slate. Maybe that's what Mrs. Ramey did, too. Found the place empty, tried to get back home, and never... What's that on the ground, Slate?
0: Footprints. A woman's moccasins. Prints look fresh, too.
1: Look what I got, Mom. A regular Buffalo Bill.
0: Now let's follow them, sailor. Come on. Hey, what do you know? A cave. They go right into this cave. Hey, run, sailor. Into the cave. Run.
1: What happened, Slate? All of a sudden, we're staring at a stone wall where a light used to be.
0: It's a landslide, sailor. Seal the opening. Care for the two-bit tour through the caverns of Chultepec? Follow me, madame.

0: slate. 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
1: I'm scared too, Sailor. Sailor, watch it. He almost went into that pit.
0: Slate, hold me. Hold me.
1: You all right? Sure you are. What are you shivering for? What's to worry about? A small hole in the ground, so you'd have fallen, so you'd have skinned a knee. Look, I'll drop a rock over. I'll show you. It isn't very deep. Watch. Go ahead. Shiver a little more.
0: I'm okay.
1: Now, take it easy around this pit here. Hunch against the wall. Now you're all right.
0: I am.
1: Now, don't worry about it. Tom Sawyer got lost in a cave and he got out of it.
0: Tom Sawyer had Mark Twain. Slate, are you with me?
1: Around the bend, sailor.
0: Don't do that again. It's an underground river.
1: That's right. And look, just ahead. Sunlight.
0: Let's go get a tan.
1: Now, take it easy. This shelf of rock gets too narrow to walk on. Here, hold my gun.
0: Don't be crazy, Slate.
1: We want to get out of here, don't we? Take the gun. Come on in, sailor. The water's fine. Shallow, too.
0: Okay. I could drink this river alive.
1: Just be careful. The underfootings are pretty slippery. I never saw that sun looking prettier. Now watch it. This river goes underground here. You hold on to that rock. I'll climb up and give you a hand. Okay, sailor. How does it feel to be outside, kid? Sailor, I'm talking to you.
0: Look, over there, flung against that boulder.
1: Mrs. Ramey, dead. She's been duck sailor. Just hug the ground. Hey, give me that gun.
0: Do you see anybody?
1: Yeah. Yeah, behind that rise. Hey, don't look, sailor. Just take my word for it. Hi, Max. Hot, isn't it? Max wants to play.
0: You get him?
1: He's running to those rocks. I think I got his canteen, sailor. Now he's in the same shape we are.
0: There's enough water down there to float a battleship.
1: That's right. Now it's only a question of who's going to be alive to drink it.

0: How do you like the nights in Yucatan, sailor?
1: This hot wind, the howl of that animal, man over there with a gun, no water. And you know what?
0: What?
1: I got a book back home that's overdue at the library.
0: How many cartridges do we have left?
1: Well, there's one in the chamber of the carbine. The rest got fouled wading that river.
0: I'm sorry I ever got you into this, sailor.
1: Don't think about it. I'm in this with you. I wouldn't want it any other way.
0: Sailor.
1: I know what's on your mind. You're going to make a run for it to that water.
0: That's right.
1: I can't stop you, can I?
0: That's right. We're not going to die like this. Maybe Max and his gun are asleep. I'll be back. They weren't sleeping.

0: Come on, sailor. Wake up. Wake up. Mm-hmm. The sun's up. Now it's my turn to sleep.
1: All right. Here's the rock I slept on. It's nice and warm.
0: Thanks. Hey. Hey, do you see what I see?
1: Well, it's either a mirage or Max is waving a white handkerchief on the end of his gun. Don't trust him, Slate.
0: I don't. But if he wants the truth, let's see what he's got in his mind. Throw away your gun, Max.
2: You too, Shannon. Then we'll have us a drink of water.
0: A truce?
2: Sure. I trust you, Shannon. Just you. You can take water back to the girl.
0: Okay. Take the gun, sailor.
3: Hi, Shannon. Good and thirsty, eh?
0: Yeah, that water looks good.
3: Have some.
0: After you.
3: Thanks. It's cool, Shannon. Go ahead. Take some.
0: This whole thing was a plant to get us here, wasn't it, Max?
3: Have some water.
0: Killed your wife. Got us here, set that slide.
3: That's right. Have some water. Drink.
0: All right.
3: You're not going to louse it for me.
0: I didn't think of a knife.
3: You should have. I'll kill you. Now, Shannon, this knife against your throat, your head in the water, and you'll...
1: Ah! I guess I'm just lucky, Slate. One shot left. I'm not a very good shot, you know.
0: How good do you have to be? Come on, you probably need a drink of water.

0: Hey, Slade.
1: Yeah? Hey, what's that?
0: Some girls wear mink, some wear sable. I wear jaguar.
1: Oh, that's why you had me skin it and bring it home.
0: Mm-hmm.
1: You mean you're going to go out like that? In jeans and a plaid shirt and a jaguar stole?
0: I'll be the rage of the Prado, and that's the most exclusive boulevard in Havana.
1: Is it warm?
0: I never heard a jaguar complain of the cold, did you?
1: Come here. Was that warm?
0: You're better than a fur piece any old day.
1: Throw me over your shoulders, sailor. We'll kill him on the Prado.
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1: 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Get out there right away. That is all. Gordon.

Truth is often stranger than fiction. No one is as certain of this old adage as the person who turns the pages of the official records of crime. Here are uncovered those quirks of the human mind which, when translated into action, make crime so puzzling, not only to the average citizen, but even to the trained police officer. Mr. Average Citizen is prone to shrug his shoulders and let the explanation come from the police. It is astonishing with what cunning the criminal hides his intents. Always the police find it, uncover it, and the case is solved. It is this kind of case we are about to hear. A cunning killer, the motive hidden, actions that only a psychiatrist could explain. A strange crime indeed. But to tell you more of it would be to take away interest from this extraordinary story. So let us now listen to The Laughing Killer.

0: It is late afternoon, March 7th, 1936. Inside the San Mateo Police Headquarters, there is little to relieve the monotony of the day. Broken only by the deep hum of some casual fly, silence occupies the room. Suddenly, the phone on the robbery details desk begins ringing, rings until answered.
1: San Mateo Police, robbery detail.
2: This is Joey Sells. I've just been held up.
1: Where?
2: Over at the gas station. You know, over here on 3rd and B.
1: Yeah?
2: Three mugs with guns walked in and took $13 out of the cash register.
1: How long ago was this?
2: Just a few minutes ago.
1: Okay, we'll send someone over. You can tell them all about it. Yeah, they'll be right over. All right, boys. Get on over there.
3: Give us the description of these men and fill out this report. We'll see what we can do for you.
4: Sure. They were all dressed about the same way. All had overcoats.
3: You said something about guns, too, didn't you?
4: Yeah, they all had guns.
1: Notice what kind of guns?
4: Why, no. No, I didn't.
3: What color were their overcoats?
4: Color?
3: Yeah.
4: Well, let me see. I think they were gray. Yes, they were gray.
1: Could you identify them? The men, I mean, if you saw them again.
4: Well, I don't know.
3: They didn't wear masks, did they?
4: No, I don't think so.
1: You don't think so?
4: No, I'm sure they didn't. I couldn't see them very well.
3: Why not?
4: Well, they had their coat collars turned up, you know, high over their faces.
3: And they wear hats?
4: Yeah.
3: Both of them?
4: Yeah.
3: How about the other?
4: The other?
3: Yeah, you said there were three. Did the third wear a hat?
4: He didn't wear a hat.
1: What did he look like?
4: I can't seem to remember very well. He was sort of dark.
3: You don't seem very sure of all this, young fella. First you say there were three of them, and then you say both wore hats. You can't give us a description.
1: You're sure you were held up?
4: Yeah, I was.
3: Well, then what did the men look like?
4: Well, wait a minute. Let me think a bit.
3: Were they blonde, dark-haired, red-headed, what?
4: They were all sort of dark-haired.
1: All three of them?
4: Yeah, I'm sure of that.
1: How could you tell that? You said they had hats on and wore their coat collars turned up.
4: Oh, well...
3: Come on, young fella. Give us a straight story on this.
4: Well, you mean you don't believe me that I was robbed, I mean?
3: Hardly.
4: But I'm on the level.
3: And this isn't getting anywhere.
4: All right. As a matter of fact, I wasn't robbed.
3: That's just what I figured. Now, what's the idea?
4: I needed some dough, so I framed this. I only took $13.
1: You mean you hoped we'd believe that story of yours and spend a lot of time looking for three birds who didn't even exist while you spent the money. Is that it?
4: Why, I didn't care whether you fellas ever looked for them or not, just so long as I got the $13.
1: Where do you live?
4: I acquired a house in Woodside. I live there.
3: What do you mean, acquired?
4: I got it in a trade deal, you know, swapping things around.
1: Who'd you get it from?
4: A woman, Mrs. Ada French. She traded it to me for an automobile and some lots up on Skyline Boulevard.
3: You got a deed to it?
4: A deed?
3: Yeah, a certificate of ownership.
4: Well, no, I haven't.
1: I think we'd better take this fellow into the station, Ed. The more he talks, the less I believe.
3: Here, too. Come on, Sells. You're going to take a little ride with us.
4: Oh, listen. Can't you boys just sort of forget all this and let me go? I won't pull anything like it again.
3: Not a chance. You've already pulled enough. Matter of fact, I wouldn't be surprised to see the judge give you 30 days for this trick. Come on, put on your hat.
0: And for his attempted hoax, Jerome Sells draws just that. 30 days in the San Mateo jail. But during the first week of his stay there, he spends his time laughing one minute and telling all sorts of strange stories the next. Finally, after 12 days of his sentence have passed, the police call Sheriff McGrath of San Mateo County. Tell him about their storytelling prisoner. His curiosity aroused, Sheriff McGrath decides to have a talk with Sells.
5: Sells, they tell me you've been spinning some tall yarns over at the jailhouse. Is that right?
4: I don't know as you'd call them yarns, Sheriff.
5: What are you in for?
4: Oh, I needed some dough, so I framed little hoax over at the service station. Took some cash out of the till and reported it as a hold.
5: How about this house you talked about, the one in Woodside? I understand you got it through some sort of a trade.
4: Yeah, that's right.
5: What were the details of that trade, sir?
4: Oh, they're kind of mixed up. Take a long time to tell you.
5: Oh, that's all right. I've got the time. So since you're in no hurry to get anywhere, not for a while anyway, let's hear him.
4: Well, I got the house from a woman who owned it. Traded her some property I had up in Oregon and a car for it.
5: Mm-hmm. What was her name, sir?
4: French. Ada French.
5: Where is she now?
4: Where is she now? Boy, that's a hot one.
5: Well, what's so funny?
4: Well, it's just one of those things, Sheriff. She ran up with a Bulgarian army officer. I don't know where she went.
5: Well, I still don't see anything so funny in that.
4: That's because you don't know her. His name was Berenwich.
5: How do you spell that, sir?
4: What? Berenwich?
5: Yeah.
4: Why, I don't know. B-A-R-O-N, bitch, I guess.
5: You say he was a Bulgarian?
4: Yeah.
5: An army officer?
4: Yeah, at least. That's what he said.
5: I see. Now, Sells, there's another little thing you might be able to explain for me. Where'd you get all the money you've been spending lately?
4: Huh?
5: I've learned that you've been spending a lot of cash lately. Where'd you get it?
4: Well, as a matter of fact, Ada transferred her bank account to me before she ran off with the guy.
5: Oh, she did?
4: Yeah.
5: Why?
4: Why?
5: That's right, why?
4: Well, I guess because she kind of liked me. I knew her pretty well, and she just decided to let me have it. That's all.
5: You don't know, have any idea where she is now?
4: Nope, not the faintest, Sheriff. Somewhere with that Baron Ridge guy.
5: Well, you're pretty happy about all this, aren't you, sir?
4: Well, not exactly happy. I get a kick out of the old lady running up with a Bulgarian army officer and leaving all her dough to me. Why wouldn't I?
5: Why, of course. Why wouldn't you?
4: She's goofy enough to do that. I got a right to have a laugh out of it, haven't I?
5: Why, sure. You can laugh all you want. There's only one thing. I'm afraid you'll have to do your laughing over in our jail for a while. Just until I find out a little more about your elderly lady friend, Mrs. French. You don't mind her?
4: Me? Mind? No. Go right ahead. I still think it's funny. I get a big kick out of the whole thing.
0: So the mirth-stricken youth is placed in the county jail. And Sheriff McGrath sets out to find out a few more details of his association with the romantic Mrs. French. And accompanied by Deputy Sheriff Thomas Maloney, he questions the neighbors near the Woodside house.
6: No, there never was anybody by the name of French lived around here. There was a Mrs. Ada Rice lived at the place you mentioned, but I never heard of a French.
7: Sure, I knew Ada Rice. Knew her pretty well, too. I never could figure out where she went to. That young fellow that lives here now said she'd run off and got married. But that was nearly a year ago. I've often thought about her. She was a mighty fine woman, believe me.
1: Yes, Sheriff, Mrs. Rice did transfer her bank account to this Sells fella. No, she didn't come in herself, just did it by signature. Surely, if you want a copy of the transfer, you're more than welcome to it. I never did exactly understand the relationship between young Sells and Mrs. Rice, but it wasn't any of my business, so I didn't pay any attention to it.
5: Now, here's what I want you to do. This piece of paper has a signature on it. You see here? Ada Rice. Now, here's another piece of paper with the same signature on it. I want you to tell me if they were both made by the same person.
8: Let me see. No, I wouldn't say that they were made by the same person, Sheriff. This one here is a copy. Fairly good one, too, but not perfect by a long way.
5: That's all I want to know. Come on, Tom. I'm anxious to see what our friend Searles can think up as answers to the questions we've found for him.
9: Hello, Sheriff.
5: Searles? Deputy Maloney and I have been asking a few questions. We're not exactly satisfied with the results. I want you to see if you can give us better ones.
9: What are they?
5: Well, in the first place, you told us that the woman you got that house from was named French. Is that right?
9: Yep, that's right.
5: And yet her name is Rice. Ada Rice. Now, why the phony name?
9: I don't think I want to answer that one yet, Sheriff. Try another.
5: All right. I've checked the copy of the bank transfer, and it's a forgery. What do you say to that?
9: A forgery?
5: That's right. Are you going to tell me you didn't forge Ada Rice's signature?
9: I'm not going to tell you anything, Sheriff. Why should I?
5: Because you're getting in deeper every time you tell one of your lies. It's liable to go pretty hard with you before this is over, that's why.
9: Sorry, Sheriff. I don't feel like talking now. Why don't you go out and find that Bulgarian army officer, Baranovich? Maybe he can tell you a few things.
5: There's one more thing I'd like to ask you, Sells. The people who live out near your place tell me you've been seen in an automobile several times, driving it. Where's that car now?
9: I gave it to Ada. It was part of the trade. You go find Baranovich and Ada, and maybe you'll find the car, too.
5: All right, take him back to his cell. I guess we'll have to get the real story from some other source. It's a sure thing I can't listen to this laughing hyena anymore. Take him away.
0: Back at the Woodside house, McGrath gets a description of the missing car, has a bulletin sent out to all points to be on the lookout for it, then proceeds to delve into the laughing Jerry Sells' past. 2 days later, a report comes in from Burlingame that the car has been located in a garage there. An immediate check with officials of that city brings to light the fact that it is the same car which several months back had been reported stolen from a Burlingame resident, that the owner had collected insurance on it at that time. And with this added twist to the already puzzling case, McGrath once again faces his prisoner. Once again, asks questions.
5: You're in so deep right now, Sells, that the sooner you decide to talk, the better it's going to be for you. Now, what about this stolen car business?
9: Well, what about it?
5: Where'd you get it?
9: I didn't.
5: What do you mean by that? You didn't what?
9: I didn't have a stolen car. I told you what happened to mine.
5: Sure, that and a lot of other things, too. But every time I check on your stories, they turn out to be lies. Oh, come on, why don't you settle down? Get your feet in the ground. Tell me the straight on all this mess.
9: No, I think I've said enough for a while. I don't feel like saying anything more. Sorry, Sheriff. But that's the way it goes.
5: All right, Sells. Keep on making it tough for us. But you know you're being silly, don't you? Because as long as you refuse to cooperate with us, you're staying right here in jail.
9: That's all right. You find my friend Bernwitz, and then I'll tell you a lot of things. A lot of things you never even thought of.
5: Oh, take him back to jail. I'm getting tired of that laughing.
0: Back to his cell he goes, laughing at his hidden joke, insinuating to his escort that he knows many things, but that he won't tell them yet. Sheriff McGrath, after a night of pondering the case, decides to try slightly different tactics. Accordingly, the next day, McGrath, Maloney, and another deputy take Sells over to his house at Woodside. For several hours, they go over the house with him, asking questions, writing down the answers, then asking the same questions over again. Finally, McGrath begins a psychological experiment.
5: Sit down, Jerry. Might as well take it easy.
9: Are you going to stay here?
5: Why, sure. Why not?
9: I don't know. Only, okay. I'll sit down.
5: That's the idea. Make yourself comfortable. It's sure the place to do it, eh, Tom?
10: Yeah. Soft seat. Nice, easy pillow. Really a great little spot.
5: Yeah, I guess you were pretty happy up here, Jerry.
9: Yeah, I was.
5: You live here when Mrs. Rice had the place?
9: Yeah, sometimes.
5: Yeah, that's a great spot, all right. Wouldn't mind living here myself. Of course, there's only one thing about it.
10: What's that, Sheriff?
5: The flies. Never could stand a lot of flies buzzing around.
9: Where do you see flies?
5: Right outside the window there. A whole flock of them. Big bottlenecks.
9: I can't see any.
5: Boy, sure, I can see them. Hear them, too. Can't you, Tom?
10: Sure.
5: Yeah, I don't like them. They're sort of, well, you know, unpleasant. Always buzzing around, looking for some place to sit down, get a meal.
10: Yeah. Guess that's what those are looking for now.
9: Stop talking about flies, will you?
5: Well, what's the matter with you, Jerry? You look kind of pale. Look at him, Tom. He's white as a sheet, isn't he?
10: Yeah. Must be upset about something. That it, Sells?
9: No. No. There's nothing the matter with me. Only, will you lay off that talk about flies?
5: Well, you're making a lot of fuss over a swarm of bottleneck flies, Jerry. How come they upset you so? Remind you of something?
9: Yes. Cut it out.
5: Well, why don't you tell us about it, Jerry? We'd like to hear it, wouldn't we, Tom?
10: Sure. What's so important about a bunch of flies buzzing around, Sal?
9: Please, I can't stand it any longer.
5: Flies never hurt anyone's cells. Not badly, I mean. They just buzz around looking for food, just the same as you or I. Only they're flies. We're not.
9: All right, Sheriff. I'll tell you. I killed Ada. I killed her right here in this house. Now, will you stop talking about flies? Will you, please?
5: Where was Bernwitz when you killed her?
9: Bernwitz. He was gone.
5: And what did you do with Mrs. Rice's body after you'd murdered her?
9: I can't talk anymore now. I killed her. That's all I can say. Now, will you take me out of here? Take me back to jail. Anywhere. Only let's get out of here.
5: All right, Jerry, we'll take you back to jail. And you'll stay there until you get ready to tell us the whole story. So come on, let's get going.
9: Killing Ada. It was a mistake on my part. An awful mistake. You see, Ada used to come into my gas station for gas and oil all the time. She got so she was coming oftener every week. And then she began asking me to go out to the house with her for dinner. Things like that.
5: And you weren't?
9: Naturally. What would you have done? I'm only human, aren't I? And she was older and... But what difference does it make? All this business has nothing to do with what happened that night anyway. I don't know why I'm telling you about it.
5: Go ahead, Jerry. You can skip the more intimate details. What we want is, how did you kill her? And what did you do with her afterward?
9: Yeah. Yeah. I know what you want. I'll tell you. I went out the house that night. When I got there, it was all dark. Inside the house, it was dark. So I unlocked the door. I had a key by then and went inside. It was so dark, I couldn't see anything, and I felt my way along until suddenly I felt something. Someone. I thought it was Bernwitz.
5: Go on, Jerry.
1: You thought it was Baranovich?
9: I thought it was Baranovich. And I decided to fix him. So I reached down in the fireplace and grabbed the poker. I could hear someone breathing right near me. And I swung the poker around in a circle. I hit something and I heard a heavy fall. Then, I guess I went a little crazy because I remember kneeling down and beating it some more, beating it until the breathing stopped. Then I turned on the light and I discovered my mistake.
1: It was Mrs. Rice.
9: Yeah. And she was dead. I'd killed her by mistake.
1: Where was Baranovich?
9: Baranovich? He wasn't there. He'd gone, I guess.
1: You know, Jerry, it's a funny thing. Up to this point, I think you've been telling the truth. But as soon as you started fumbling around now, I have a hunch you're lying again. How about it?
9: I told you I killed her, didn't I? I told you how I did it. Isn't that enough?
1: No, I want two more things. Where's her body? And what about this Baronet's person?
9: I've talked enough. I'm not saying any more about anything. You can ask me questions till you're blue in the face, and the answer is no. I don't know.
0: So once again, one moment laughing, one moment serious, Jerome Sells decides to close up, refuses to make any more statements to clarify the ones he has already made. But used to his ways by now, Sheriff McGrath instructs the deputies to return him to jail, settles down to await the killer's next talking spell. And 2 days later, his patience is rewarded when Sells asks to see him, sends word he is ready to talk. And in McGrath's office, a little later...
1: Hello, Jerry. Sit down.
9: Thanks.
1: So you've decided to tell me the story. Is that right?
9: Sure. I'll tell you, Sheriff. In fact, I'll do more than that. I'll show you how to get out to where she is.
1: That's fine, Jerry, fine. I thought you'd see the light before long.
9: Well, you know me, Sheriff. I've got to be in the mood before I'll talk. There's a stubborn streak in me somewhere, I guess, that makes me as mean as that devil sometimes.
1: I know that only too well by now.
9: Yeah, I guess you do. Anyway, you'll find her at the Boulder Creek Road, about 11 miles northeast of Saratoga.
1: You're sure she's there?
9: Why, I ought to be. Just before you picked me up, I took her right out there and made sure. Come on. Let's go get her. I need the air.
0: And after a drive out the Boulder Creek Road, Sells suddenly points to a large clump of bushes, indicates it to be the hiding place. A moment later, Sheriff McGrath is in possession of the long-missing body of Mrs. Ada Rice. Loading it aboard the car, the group start back the road to the morgue, when suddenly the paradoxical Mr. Sells turns to the sheriff, asks a strange question.
11: Say, Sheriff, did you ever get the wire off that other fella?
1: Huh? What other fella?
11: Oh, I forgot. I haven't told you about that, have I?
1: Well, I guess not, Sheriff.
9: Well, I might as well. There's no reason why I shouldn't. I got that Baranovich guy after all.
1: You mean you killed him, too?
9: Sure, why not? You see, he was in the house the night I killed Ada, and he knew I'd done it. So a little while afterwards, he started calling me up and asking for money. Said he'd turn me in if I didn't raise some cash for him. But I told him to keep out of my way or I'd get him, too, and he'd stop calling.
10: You said you killed him.
9: I did. I came back to the house one night, and when I walked in the door, there he was, sitting in a chair with a .38 in his hand. Before I could do anything, he jammed it in at me, and I struggled with him. Pretty soon I got it. I hit him over the head a few times, and he fell down.
1: Are you sure you're telling me the truth, Jerry?
9: Sure. I'm giving you the straight goods, Sheriff.
1: All right, go ahead. What'd you do then?
9: Got some heavy baling wire and wrapped him up in it. Then I found some hunks of lead, and I tied them on. Finally, I drove him out to the bridge and dumped him off. I figured he'd probably wash ashore by now. That's why I asked about the wire.
1: Well, I don't know, Jerry. It's gotten so I don't know when to believe you and when not to. However, I've got an idea. And if I can promote it, we'll see how much truth there is in your story.
9: What do you mean?
1: Simply that I'm going to get in touch with Inspector Pigeon of Berkeley and ask him a favor. If he falls in with the idea, you're going to have a chance to try lying to the lie detector. I'm anxious to see how it comes out. Step on it, Maloney.
0: And a few days later, in Inspector Pigeon's office at Berkeley, Jerry Sells, the laughing killer, sits before a strangely constructed machine. Around his arm is a blood pressure winding. In front of him are numerous instruments for indicating changes of heartbeat, quickened pulse. Quietly, Inspector Pigeon asks the questions, watches his apparatus as it responds false or true.
10: Now, Sells, I want you to repeat what I say.
9: Okay, Inspector, shoot the works.
10: I want you to say, I did not kill Mrs. Rice.
9: But I did.
10: That's all right. You repeat what I said.
9: Okay. I did not kill Mrs. Rice.
1: Now, I'm going to ask you to notice that instrument hand in front of you, Sheriff. It has registered an uneven line during Sell's last statement. That indicates an increased heartbeat, or, to our way of figuring, a lie. Now, Sells, will you tell us what you did to Baron Vitz?
9: Sure. I killed him. Hit him with a gun and tied him up with baling wire.
1: You notice the line, Sheriff?
12: I do. It's wiggling all over the place.
1: Naturally, the lie detector cannot be used as direct evidence. Its testimony is not acceptable in a court. But as far as we can go, the detector is telling us that this man is lying.
12: Thanks a lot, Inspector Pigeon. Now, if you'll get Sells out from under that machine, I'll take him back to San Mateo. He's probably lonesome for his jail cell by now. How about it, Jerry?

0: once back in jail, Jerome Sells settles down to a surly existence, broken only by his spasmodic moments of laughter. And Sheriff McGrath, his case complete, turns the evidence over to District Attorney Gilbert Ferrell. On March 12, 1936, Sells stands before Superior Court Judge Cotton, pleads guilty to the crime. Then, before Judge Cotton pronounces sentence, Ferrell makes a closing statement.
1: Your Honor, at this time, I should like to recommend that the defendant be spared the extreme penalty. He has cooperated with the law throughout this trial. He's pled guilty, therefore saving a great deal of time and money for the county. He's also shown his willingness to cooperate by identifying the body of his victim, Ada Rice. And he's the only man who could have done this due to reasons you already know. However, I ask the court to make certain, if it sees fit to impose a life sentence, to make certain that Jerome Sells will spend the rest of his life in the penitentiary. And the only way to do this is to recommend that there be no parole. Thank you, Your Honor.
2: Jerome Sells, stand and face the court. Are you ready at this time to have sentence passed on you?
3: I guess so, Your Honor.
2: Then I sentence you to spend the rest of your natural life in San Quentin Penitentiary. Furthermore, I order that you be sentenced without benefit of a parole during your lifetime.
0: And just 2 months later from his cell in San Quentin, Jerome Sells turns the final page in his macabre story, brings to a close all conjecture about his second victim.
4: Of course, that was all hooey. I never killed that Bulgarian army officer, Berenvich. As a matter of fact, there never was any Berenvich. I just made him up on the spur of the moment. And did I get a lot of laughs out of that? Why, you guys never knew who you were.

ends Jerome Sells' almost unbelievable tale, and at the same time, so ends his career as a killer. The only motive ever discovered for his crime was his desire for Ada Rice's bank account, a small prize to gain when placed beside the sentence he received. There is no chance for him to obtain his freedom from some subsequent parole board, because his sentence, without benefit of parole, precludes that. Only death can free him from his cell. The police and the district attorney deserve great credit for their patience in uncovering the motive of the crime, the successive steps which finally led to the conviction and sentence. Crime does not pay.

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0: In the soft night of June, Broadway's heart beats fast. The girls clothed in summer wear the glow of neon in their hair, on their lips. And the glitter of the spectacular winds their throats with the quick jewels of night. Their perfumed walks, which mix as well with Broadway's own exotic odors, the seared electricity, the air, cool, washed, scented by installment plan air conditioning system, the mist of steam rising from manhole covers. And Broadway follows close on the heels of the soft night, because somewhere the night turns a corner and vanishes. And in your hands are its gifts of emptiness and shock. To me, they were given on the fourth floor landing of a tenement near the river. The emptiness, the silence after terror's shriek. The shock, the girl with her beauty strangled out of her. The blood from her knife wounds finding the cracks in the wooden floor, glinting in the sallow light of the 10-watt bulb. And the man lets you take it all in, touches your arm, and brings you back.
1: Francesca Brown, Danny, waitress at Harper's Grill. Strangled, knife. With this, gold penknife. Fancy. A corkscrew, bottle opener, nail file, and no prints. Wiped clean.
0: You'll trace it, I'm arguing.
1: Well, I got the description. Here, you take it. Her husband's inside, Danny, in their room. I think maybe you ought to talk to him.
0: All right.
2: You're a different one, aren't you?
0: Uh-huh. Mind if I turn on the light?
2: Go ahead. Turned it off before because it's all the same. One good thing, though, it saves on the electric bill.
0: You're...
2: That's right. Blind. Stare at blind Jimmy all you want, mister, and you don't get hurt. Not anymore.
0: The girl out there, your wife, is...
2: I have to tell you about her. I have to tell you about Francesca. Married me in Italy. In Naples. Came to the army hospital with a priest. Said she wanted me, even like this. Francesca led me around sunny Naples, showing it to me, letting me touch it. And I brought her home. To this.
0: You feel like telling me now we could wait?
2: Why would I need to wait? She worked late tonight, overtime at Harper's Grill. I waited up for her. I can't sleep. And she... I waited up for her and heard her steps with a man. They stopped in front of our door and she was going to scream.
0: How did you know that?
2: You kidding? I'm blind. Where I knew all there was to know about Francesca. She taught me. She...
0: Well, what did you do then?
2: I went to help her. Me... All I got was the feel of a guy standing with Francesca dead in his hands.
0: Nothing else?
2: Yeah, something else. He threw her at me. Said, she's all yours, blind boy. He laughed when he said it. He was still laughing when he ran away.
0: We'll do what we can, Jimmy. We'll...
2: Sure you will. You'll let me hear Francesca's steps on the stairs again.
0: We'll do what we can. Muglin.
1: You talk to him, huh, Danny? You...
0: Yeah. Take care of him, Muglin. Do whatever's got to be done. And then I happened to look down the stairwell, four flights down, and on each landing, the people looking upward at death. Death was on the fourth floor, and that was a blessing for the first, second, and third. And then one landing down, a kid in a paper hat released a paper airplane. For an instant, it held in the air, then darted downward. A little later, when I got to the ground floor, it was crushed and stained with tobacco juice. I walked out into the street. Harper's Grill was within walking distance. A second-rate addition to a second-rate hotel. A place catering to loneliness and a not-too-finicky appetite 24 hours a day. I went in, sat down at the table. A girl in a blue uniform came over, put a water glass in front of me, poured.
3: You want to look at the menu?
0: Thanks, not now. I want to talk to you. Police.
3: Hmm? What for? What did I do?
0: Nothing to be frightened of. Sit down.
3: Why don't you tell me what's the matter?
0: Sit down.
3: My name's Rose. Rose Keeter.
0: I'm Danny Clover. How long have you been working here tonight?
3: Came on at 7 last night. I'm off at 7 this morning.
0: Pretty long hours, huh?
3: Mm-hmm. I'm on account of the convention at the hotel.
0: Oh?
3: Yeah. Cane and Nail Club, something like that. Boys of the Canes have been coming in here like flies. That's why I'm working overtime.
0: Did you know a waitress named Francesca Brown?
3: Lucky her. She got off a little over an hour ago. Refused to work overtime. I should have done that.
0: She's dead.
3: What?
0: Dead. Strangled. Knifed.
3: Hey, now, wait a minute. I got something.
0: Take it easy.
3: Do you mean it? She's dead?
0: Bert? Bert. What do you mean?
3: Bert Finley.
0: What about him?
3: You said she was strangled, didn't you?
0: Who was Bert Finley?
3: Guy hung around her, asked for dates. Got nasty. You know, winks with the blue plate. He wasn't kidding.
0: Was he here tonight?
3: Sure he was. He waited for Francesca and she got off. He's a caner, too.
0: A what?
3: Caner. I call him Caner. The boys from the Caner Nail Club. This week they got a penalty if they don't carry a cane. This week they come from all over with canes. Grown men.
0: Where do I find Bert?
3: I don't know. He lives close. That's all I know.
0: Thanks, Rose. Thanks a lot.
3: Wait a minute. She's really dead? Dead? Strangled?
0: And leave the girl trying to wipe off the terror I had spilled on her table. And go home and try to sleep against the image of a sightless boy sitting in a darkened room, remembering, counting the touch of the woman who lay in death on his threshold. And wait for the morning so you can go back to headquarters and blot it out in routine. And not making it, not even when the uniformed officer comes up with Bert Finley's address. Not even Bert Finley, who offers to clear off the kitchen table and make you a cup of instant coffee.
4: My wife had known I was going to have a visitor. She'd have left a whole pot of coffee.
0: It's all right, Mr. Finley. I don't want any ice.
4: Maybe it's a good thing she's not here, though. I'd have a heck of a time explaining to her what I'm doing with a policeman in our flat. The missus is very choicy about the friends I keep. How
0: about girls like Francesca Brown, for instance?
4: Franny, a waitress in a grease pan, a hashlinger. What's the matter? She getting high and mighty? I passed a few typical remarks, like you passed the hash slingers.
0: She's dead. Murdered.
4: Dead? That way. What'd you come to me for? Doesn't it always happen to girls like her? The looks they give you, the way they bend over the table close, the way they walk away from you.
0: You ask me, I'll tell you. It doesn't always happen that way. Not to women like Francesca.
4: What makes her so special?
0: You thought she was. You just told me.
4: That doesn't make me want to kill her. That makes it quite the opposite. That makes
0: you saw Francesca last night. Waited till she got off. You took her home, Bert.
4: Well, that's a lie. Who told you a dirty lie like that?
0: You take her home, Bert?
4: You listen to me. I'm a good guy. Respected. My wife, my classmates, class of 36. Last year they even made me prexy of the Cane and Ale Society.
0: You take Francesca home, Bert?
4: I tried to. Sure, I tried. I was showing off to my friend, Cane and Ale Buddy. Tried to impress him how I was like that with Franny. When I didn't make it, he laughed. Helped me into a cab, sent me home.
0: Helped you?
4: I needed it. I'd had more ale than cane.
0: Your laughing friend. Who is he?
4: Harry Bruno, staying at the Acme Hotel. You go ask him. He'll tell you how I came right home. Ask him.
0: I will. This your penknife, Bert?
4: Where'd you get it?
0: It's the one that stabbed Francesca.
4: And you think I... You're crazy. I lost it. This morning, the missus asked me for it to open a cannon. I looked for it, and I lost it. Well, that's the knife the Cane and Ailers gave me in gratitude for my term of office. Prexy. I told you, I'm...
0: Sure, you're respected, you told me. Grab your cane, Bert. At headquarters, we, too, respect men with canes.

0: Well, can you come back later, fellas?
1: Police. Danny Clover.
2: Can't come back, huh? Come on in.
0: In the middle of a shave here, fella.
1: Go right ahead.
2: Oh, it's important, huh?
1: I think so. Go right ahead, Mr. Bruno. Shave.
2: Mm-hmm.
3: What's on your mind, pal?
1: You know Bert Finley?
3: You kidding? Bert? My classmate at the university.
1: You're a university man, huh?
3: 3 years of it. Broke my shoulder one summer so they wouldn't renew my scholarship. Ah, waste of time anyhow. Who needs college? Color wears.
1: You belong to the Cane and Ale Club, don't you?
3: Yeah, I belong. What do you think I'm here for? What do you think I came all the way from Kansas City for?
1: To carry a cane and drink ale?
3: Plus, huh? Great saving creek. Rise. Gotta get me some back in Kansas City. Hey, what?
1: I didn't say anything. I'm waiting for you.
3: Oh, hold it a second. Let me have this face perfume. What about Briston?
1: He said he had you look at a waitress last night.
3: Oh. Well, acquaint me with the laws of New York City, fella. No looking at waitresses, huh? Okay, I won't look. Hand me that talcum powder like a good fellow.
1: Wait.

0: Well, acquaint me with the laws of New York City, fella. No looking at waitresses, huh? Okay, I won't look. Hand me that talcum powder like a good fellow.
1: Waitress named Francesca.
0: Francesca Brown. Neat. She can carry my tray anytime.
1: She was stabbed last night with this pocket knife. Did you ever see it?
0: What is Bert going to do that for?
1: What about the knife?
0: Bert's. We gave it to him a couple days ago. Outgoing Prexy of the class of 36, Cane and Ale.
1: Stabbed it. He says he didn't.
0: I believe
1: him. Did you see Francesca after she left work last night?
0: Follow a waitress?
1: I didn't say you followed her. Did you make a date with her?
0: Not this fella. Oh, I admit it, fella. I reached down for her hand, got my fingers wet in the chicken noodle soup. She knew the defense of that girl.
1: Where did you go after you left Finley?
0: Up to Harlem. You know, sightseeing. You know.
1: Yeah. Let's go down to headquarters, Mr. Bruno. I want you to meet somebody.
0: Sure, whatever you say, fella. Hand me my shirt, will you? How long are we going to wait in this office, fella?
1: Till I tell you, you can go, fella.
2: Look, Mr. Clover, Harry's got no family here. I have. The missus is going to worry.
3: What's with those canes you boys are carrying? What's with them, Danny?
1: Explain it to Tartaglia, Margaret. I'll be right back.
4: Okay, Danny. What's with the canes at the Cane and Ale Society, Jim?
1: We're ready for you, Jimmy.
5: You don't have to take my arm, Mr. Clover. I'll be all right.
1: This is the door. You're all right now, Jimmy. Here. Sit down. Thank you. Last night when your wife was killed, Jimmy, the man who did it said to you, she's all yours, blind.
5: He said she's all yours, blind boy.
1: There are four men in this room besides us, Jimmy. They're each going to say that sentence. I want you to listen, consider, and tell me if you recognize his voice. You. You say it.
6: She's all...
1: She say it.
6: She's all yours, blind boy.
1: Now you.
3: She's all yours, blind boy.
1: You.
0: She's all yours, blind boy.
1: You.
0: She's all yours, blind boy.
1: Well, Jimmy?
5: The third one. Let me hear him again.
1: You.
0: She's all yours, blind boy.
1: Again, Jimmy? Well,
5: none of them. None of these men killed my wife.
1: You're positive?
5: I'm positive. Keep after it, Mr. Fuller.

0: You're listening to Broadway's My Beat, written by Morton Fine and David Friedkin, with Larry Thor as Detective Danny Clover. There's a stir on Broadway when summer starts coming in. The visitors arrive, and Broadway is festooned with latest styles from Peoria, the bumper crop of girlies from Iowa, the kid who got tossed off the boxcar at Scranton and hitchhiked the rest of the way. This is the time. This is the promise. This is the dream. And it's precisely the instant when the citizens of Broadway put in for their vacation to Scranton, Peoria, and Iowa. And it takes the bus tickets and the 2 whole weeks' holiday to find out your road to an empty corner of a faraway world. Was still routine. Murder is never seasonal. A girl had been knifed and thrown back at her husband. Find out why and who and what circumstances conspired to want her dead. My job. And at police headquarters at night, a man. His name was Sergeant Gino Tartaglia. Many people thought him the friendly type.
1: What do you think of me, Danny?
0: What's the matter, Gino?
1: Go ahead, Danny. Let me have it. Both barrels. I stand arms akimbo and wait for it. Between the eyes, Danny.
0: What happened? What brings this on?
1: This morning, Danny, on my way to work, I stopped into Zimmerman's the baker, as is my wont, to purchase my daily Zimmerman bums.
0: And?
1: Mr. Zimmerman walked over and said, "Stop pinching the Zimmerman bums," and proceeded to tell me what he thought. Then, he...

0: the Zimmerman bum at me. That's why my uniform's frosted all over.
1: Gino.
0: I'm not a bad chap, am I not, then?
1: Gino, you're kind, trustworthy, loyal, obedient.
0: Would you give me a note to Zimmerman to that effect, Danny?
1: Soon, after we attend to the business at hand.
0: Your business is bad, Danny. There's not much to hand. Only the fact that the members, 500 strong, of the Cane and Ale Club are raising hob among the populace with their antics with Cane and Ale. Such goings on, that's...
1: Grover speaking.
2: Get your hat, Danny.
1: What's the trouble, Muggerman?
2: That waitress at Harper's Grill, Rose Keeler.
1: What happened to her?
2: Beaten, knifed, emergency hospital, Danny. Squad car's downstairs.

0: sorry, Nasker. 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
1: I talked to you before, Rose. Danny Clover, remember?
0: I'm a good patient. I don't ask for nobody when I don't need them. I don't need you. I need you. I'll push the night buzzer for you.
1: You want us to find the man who hurt you, don't you, Rose?
0: I don't want to talk about it.
1: I know how you feel, but you've got to try. You've got to help us. You don't have to get up.
0: I know I don't. I'll watch your face. I want to see how a man looks when he gets a good look at what another man did to me. See? See?
1: He had a knife.
0: Wasn't his fingernails. You finished looking? Hey, you're finished.
1: Who was he, Rose?
0: So you can compare notes?
1: Who was he?
0: Can I help you? It was in a dark alley. I heard a cane tapping. And a voice asked a question in a whisper. For an answer, I tried to scream. Funny, no scream came out.
1: What were you doing there?
0: It's a shortcut on my way to work. I don't ever hardly take it except when I'm late.
1: You live near Harper's Grill?
0: Yeah. Yeah, maybe too near.
1: Why do you say that?
0: Guys find out I live near, want to walk me home. Too cheap for cab fare.
1: Like who?
0: Bert Finner used to. Before Francesca came to work, Kane and Ayler, they all been asking. But suggested, they say.
1: You think it was Finley?
0: I don't think, mister. I just heard.
1: Was it Finley?
0: I don't know. I just heard. Ring the night buzzer, mister. Now I need somebody.
1: In a few moments, a door opened noiselessly. The sister, in a white nun's habit, leaned over the girl in the bed, put a hand against the girl's forehead. Then the sister turned to me and smiled faintly. She told me Rose was sleeping. That was good. I left. And another scrap of information. Bert Finley had also made a play for Rose Keeler. Bert Finley, ex-Prexy of the Cane and Ale Boys, was quite a boy. Go now to the home of the ex-Prexy and ask him what else he was.
2: The door was open. Oh, I thought it was my husband.
1: I'm from the police.
2: Bert hasn't been up to any mischief, has he?
1: May I come in?
2: What is it you wish?
1: Where's your husband?
2: Well, he'll be home soon. He'll be home at 12.
1: Just about half past that now.
2: Oh, it certainly is not. Bert is always home by midnight, always.
1: Not tonight, Mrs. Finley. Where is he?
2: Well, he's former Prexy, you know, of the Cane and Ale Club. They're in town, 33 lodges. Why, isn't he home? I said 12 o'clock. Nobody gets into mischief if they're in bed at midnight.
1: It's important that we find your husband, Mrs. Finley. Do you have any idea where he might be?
2: Well, I know exactly where he is. What do you think of that?
1: I think that's very nice.
2: You think I have a gadabout for a husband. Burt University, you know. Last year's president of his society.
1: He's with the boys now. Is that right, Mrs. Finley?
2: At a banquet, his lodge. The one of the class of 36.
1: Where's the banquet?
2: Well, I don't know. No, Bert never told me.
3: Hey, Danny.
1: Margaret?
3: Quick, Danny.
4: Get in.
1: What's the trouble?
4: Bert Finley's stabbed. Alley back of Harper's Grill.
1: Let's go, Margaret.

0: out of here, cab. Get
1: out. And there he is, mister. Same place he was at when I found him. The dead don't get around much, do they?
2: How come you found him, Mr. Harper?
1: I'll tell you about that. I was closing up the grill, understand? Lots of things to do when you close up. You gotta check the shortages on your waitresses. You'd be surprised how they try to cut you sometime, understand?
0: All the lieutenant wants to know is how come you found him.
1: I was coming to that, mister. You want to force me? Closing the grill tonight was somewhat a chore. Them Kane and Ayler's had a banquet. Good old boys arranged it. My favorite customer.
2: And?
1: The Kane and Ayler's kept walking in and out through my kitchen into the alley. I don't serve liquor, understand? Then back through again, messed up everything.
2: Bert Friendly, one of those that came through?
1: Must have. Because how come he bleeding here all over my alley?
0: He didn't come back, so you went looking for him.
1: You the type that keeps pressing, aren't you, son? No, I didn't go looking for Boyd. I happened to notice him here while I was emptying the day's garbage. First, I thought it was one of my alley clients falling asleep, waiting for a charity. Then I saw it wasn't. It was good old Bert, dead in the donator.
2: Take care of it, Muggerman. I'm going back into the grill. You come too, huh, Harper?
1: I understand you. You want me along while you go clue hunting. Ain't no time a man's lonesomer than when he's out hunting alone. Come on in, mister. I'll be your friend. This is my kitchen. Want to nose around it a while? Make your hot sandwich if you want, meantime.
2: Banquet table. Which one was it?
1: That'll be out in the mess hall where it all is. Hmm? Come on, I'll show you. Ain't had a good chance to clean it all off yet. I do that myself. Don't like overtime on my hands if I can help it. You understand? You got your nose in the wind, boy. What you smell?
2: That cane leaning against the wall, the table near the door.
1: Don't surprise me, man. One of them Kane and Ayler's forgot his cane. They forgot their manners. They forgot. Hey, that cane's why? That's a blind man's cane. Good old Ned back home had one just like it.
2: You remember a blind man in your grill?
1: Son, I was back in the kitchen going crazy. I didn't look for no blind. How come a blind man forgets his cane? That's like.
2: Pay your respects, Hopper. They're taking old Bert away.

0: I'll kill him. I'll kill him.
1: On your feet, Jimmy. Now, stay there.
2: Get him out of here. He's crazy. He's not only blind, it's gone to his head.
0: He killed my wife. He killed Francesca.
1: I know. Take it easy, Jimmy.
0: I don't care about the man he killed in the alley, but he killed Francesca.
2: See? What did I tell you? Crazy.
0: Get him off of me!
1: Let him go!
0: Get him off.
1: Let him go! Jimmy, your wife is dead. I'm sorry for that. You're blind. I'm sorry for that, too. But you cost a man his life.
0: That man? Finley? What's that to me?
1: He said take it easy, Jimmy. That's better. You're a killer, Bruno.
3: Huh? You gone crazy, too? I'm going to get out of here.
1: Yeah, do that. I want you to try. Go ahead. Try.
0: You won't let me kill him. You kill him. Shoot him. Kill him.
1: We had Bruno at headquarters earlier. We gave him to you, but you wouldn't identify his voice. Why?
0: I wanted him for myself.
1: So you let him go, and he kills again.
3: What do you got on me? The word of a blind
1: man. That's right. The word of a beaten girl. A girl who heard a cane tapping before she was mugged.
3: I got 500 buddies with cane.
1: But nobody like Bert Finley. A man who knew you stole his knife while he was drunk, while you put him in a cab.
0: I stood out in the alley and listened to him kill Bert Finley. Bert screamed. Francesca didn't.
1: Bert showed you Francesca. So you followed her home, Bruno. Tried to talk nice to her, then strangled her, knifed her. Bert showed you Rose. You did the same thing.
3: Listen to me.
0: He did it. I heard his voice again at police headquarters, found out about the banquet at Harper's, and I went there. Spotted his voice again, and I followed his voice. Followed him out in the alley. When he finished with Finley, I followed him here.
3: Nobody followed me. You're blind. I'd have heard your cane.
1: Finley didn't have a cane. He left it at Harper's. But you did. You're a cane inhaler. You had a cane. Jimmy followed your cane.
3: Smart. Blind boy, smart. That what made you big with your wife, blind boy? Face it, fella, she felt sorry for you. You think she could love a guy like you without eyes?
0: Listen to him. Listen to him.
3: How long was it since you got a good look at your wife? Saw what she was, what she could be to a man. What was she to you? Somebody to lead you around so you wouldn't be hit by a cab? I'm the kind of a guy who could have had her. You can't see, fella. You can't see like us.
4: They allow witnesses, Mr. Clover. I want to be there when he dies.

people race against the nighttime on Broadway, each in his own way. Make time stand still, that's the trick. 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

Broadway's My Beat stars Larry Thor as Detective Danny Clover, with Charles Calvert as Tartaglia and Jack Crucian as Mugovan. The program was produced and directed by Elliot Lewis, with musical score composed and conducted by Alexander Courage. In tonight's story, Lamont Johnston was heard as Jimmy Brown, Lou Merrill as Harry Bruno, Kathy Lewis as Rose Keller, Herb Butterfield as Bert Finley, and B. Benaderet as Mrs. Finley.

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0: We had a party last night. 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
1: I came across Mr. Kipling in a meadow by the church. If I painted that spire once, he said, I painted it a dozen times. He offered me an apple pie. An artist needs inspiration, he explained. Golden short crust pastry, delicious apple filling, and just the right amount of sugar sprinkled on top. But then, when it comes to the little details, Mr. Kipling does have an exceedingly good eye.
2: 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Understand?
3: It's mid-morning, shortly after the close of our last episode, when August Jensen made a shocking discovery about the death of Suzanne Barclay's mother. More of Gus Jensen in a few moments. Now, as Perry Mason and Della Street go to Della's apartment. Wait. Okay, there's nobody in the hall.
4: Can't imagine why she sent for you.
3: Well, we'll see. Mrs. Barclay.
4: Mr. Mason. Oh, I went into the bedroom and I heard someone at the door. I didn't expect you so soon.
3: Well, I came as soon as Della told me you had phoned.
4: I really shouldn't have phoned.
3: No, you really shouldn't. But since you did, what is it, Mrs. Barclay?
4: I'm afraid you aren't going to like this either, Mr. Mason, but haven't I done everything you and Lieutenant Halverson asked?
3: Why, yes.
4: Even when I didn't fully understand, even when you and the lieutenant didn't have time to explain, didn't I go ahead and follow your instructions?
3: Mm-hmm.
4: And I left all the arrangements to you and the lieutenant, didn't I? I didn't bother you with suggestions or anything, did I?
3: You have a suggestion now, Mrs. Barclay?
4: More than a suggestion, Mr. Mason. I'm going to do something.
5: What?
4: I'm going to my own funeral.
5: What?
4: Now, please don't object until I explain. I've thought it out carefully. Will you listen, please?
3: Yes, of course.
4: Thank you. My last services will be held in the chapel where my family has always gone. That's where you expect Suzanne to come.
3: Yes.
4: I believe you're right. And I believe I know what Suzanne will do. I believe she'll slip into the back of the chapel, stay through the services, and try to leave again to go back into hiding.
3: Yes, that's the natural thing for her to do.
4: It's what he would expect, too.
5: Who?
4: That man who frightened her into running away.
3: Not unless he learns that you weren't killed.
4: How can you be so positive?
3: Because I have learned things about him. Gus is ruthless, and he's cruel. And it wouldn't occur to him that your daughter would risk coming to pay her last respects to you. The idea is entirely foreign to him.
4: But if he knows I'm alive...
3: Then he would put two and two together and come up with the right answer. If he learned the truth. We've done all we can to see that he doesn't.
4: Yes, but...
3: You thought of the same thing I have. You want to find her before she reaches the chapel.
4: Because if Gus has learned the truth, he'll be watching the chapel.
3: Yes.
4: He'll be watching and waiting. Waiting to...
3: Mrs. Barclay.
4: You said it could happen.
3: Yes, it's possible. But highly unlikely.
4: I've thought of a way to make certain. Miss Street, have you a bandana?
5: A bandana? Well, yes, there are several in my bureau.
4: Will you get one, please?
5: All right. Any particular color?
4: Any color. Just so it's large enough.
5: Here it is, Mrs. Barclay.
4: Thank you. Now, does it... Does it completely cover my hair?
5: Just a minute. Yes, there, now it does.
4: All right. I'm going to turn my back and walk away from you. Try to see me as a stranger would see me.
5: All right.
4: Watch me walk away from you. Could you tell how old I am if you didn't know?
5: No. No, you could be any age, from 20 to... Oh, I'd say 40. You have a slim figure.
4: I knew it. You've never seen Suzanne. But you remember her pictures. We look alike. If I wore the right makeup, we could pass for sisters. And if you saw me from a distance, you could easily mistake me for Suzanne. I'm going to do it, Mr. Mason. I can alter something of Miss Streets, and I'm going into that chapel.
5: But Mrs. Bartley...
4: And if Gus is waiting, he'll see me. He'll think I'm Suzanne. If he's waiting to hurt her, he'll hurt me instead. And don't speak to me of danger. Remember what you said, Mr. Mason? You said there's only a slight chance he's learned the truth. But if he has, if he's waiting and he strikes at me, at least my daughter will be safe. He won't dare strike twice. Isn't that true?
3: You have thought about this.
4: Yes. Here alone, I've had time to think. Time to think what might happen if he is waiting. Time to think that if I hadn't spent so much time thinking about myself, if I'd given more time to Suzanne, she wouldn't have run away. I love my daughter, Mr. Mason. And I ask you to let me do this. But if you refuse, I tell you now I'm going to the chapel with or without your approval. I'm Suzanne's mother. This is my right. I'm going to do it.
3: Well, you don't leave me anything to say, Mrs. Barclay. If you're determined.
4: I am.
3: Della, phone Lieutenant Halverson. Tell him I must see him immediately.

0: Well, as you know, through no fault of Mason's, August Jansen does know the truth. And now, as Gus enters a large sporting goods establishment...
1: Chester Sporting Goods, Firearms Department. Oh, hello, Connie. How are you this morning, baby? Excuse me, Mr. Smith. There's a customer waiting, Mr. Smith. I'll speak to you later. No, I'll phone you. Can I help you, sir?
2: If you have time.
1: Why, yes, sir, of course. What can I do for you, sir?
2: I want to buy a rifle.
1: A rifle, yes, sir.
2: Well?
1: I'm waiting for you to tell me what type gun you want.
2: How do I know? You're the rifle expert, aren't you?
1: I know something about them, yes.
2: Okay, you tell me. I know about handguns, but I don't know anything about rifles.
1: Yes, sir. What type of game are you going to hunt? Or will you be using it for targeting?
2: For what?
1: Target practice.
2: I'm going hunting.
1: Yes, sir. Large game? Small?
2: Fairly large game.
1: A deer, perhaps, or...
2: That's it. Deer.
1: Yes, sir. If you plan to hunt in Canada, you really should have several rifles.
2: One will do. Something big enough to stop a deer.
1: I could suggest a Mannlicher 30-06. It's an excellent all-purpose gun. You'll want a scope, of course.
2: Let me see it. There'll...
1: Yes, sir. As you can see, it's a beautifully finished piece.
2: How much?
1: What?
2: How much does it cost?
1: Yeah, well, figuring the tax, leather case, the telescopic sight, just add it up here. Yeah, there you are, sir. It seems expensive, I know.
2: Okay, here's the money. I'll take the gun.
1: Well, if you please, sir, we have to file a record of the purchaser's name and address.
2: I know. My name is Smith.
1: Smith.
2: Robert Smith. You want me to spell it for you?
1: That won't be necessary, Mr. Smith. Have you some means of identification?
2: You love paperwork, don't you, sport? Okay. Here's my driver's license, business cards, a couple of letters addressed to Robert Smith. Is that enough for you, sport?
1: Yes, sir. I wish you good luck, Mr. Smith. Good hunting, sir.
2: Don't worry, I'll have good hunting. I know just where to go.
0: You know where Gus plans to go hunting. And you heard Mrs. Barclay tell Perry Mason she plans to use herself as a decoy. Gus Jansen has killed. It looks as if he may kill again, unless... Well, join us on Monday, won't you?
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6: Listen, you phone down to the drugstore and tell them to send up 3 gallons of black coffee.
5: Who is this? Are you sure you have the right number?
6: I'm sure I've got the right number, but I'm not so sure who I am.
5: Oh, Sam, it's you. You must have had a frog in your throat. Did you oversleep?
6: Effie, don't say things like that.
5: Oh, I'm sorry, Sam. Oh, you poor dear. You've been working. You're tired, that's it.
6: Tired? I've only just brought Lazarus back from the dead.
5: Well, then you better get some rest, Sam. You can dictate your report tomorrow.
6: That's what you think. Now, stay where you are. If I'm asleep when I get there, wake me up. I'll be right down to dictate my report on the Lazarus caper.
4: 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In the

0: Effie!
1: Yes, Sam, in your private office.
0: Yeah, private, she says. I'd like to know what's private about it.
1: I have everything ready for you, Sam.
0: What's this?
1: Ovaltine, to relax.
0: I don't want to relax. I don't dare.
1: Oh, there you go again, Sam. Going on nerves. How long do you think you can keep it up?
0: With your help, I'll be in a coma inside 3 minutes.
1: Thank you, Sam. Now, you just lie down here on the couch, and I'll take your shoes off.
0: Now, look,
1: And I can take dictation while you relax.
0: Nuts! Where's that black coffee?
1: Sam, you're angry with me. Your eyes! Please don't glare at me like that, Sam. I can't bear it when you...
0: I am not glaring. I'm trying to keep them open. Now, sit down. I got to keep moving around.
1: Oh,
0: moving around.
1: You shouldn't drive yourself like this, Sam.
0: Please, Effie, please. Fill it in.
1: Well, it's your life. Go on. Burn yourself at both ends.
0: Let's see. A.J. Tatspaw, claims manager, All Risk Insurance Company, Tide Building, San Francisco. 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License number 137596.
1: Oh.
0: Dear sir... The following is an accounting of my services to your company in connection with the claim of Emma R. Lazarus on the life of the assured Timothy R. Lazarus. The latter called at my office yesterday at approximately 11:30 a.m. He was tall, bald, gray-faced, and dusty. He looked as if he'd been buried and dug up several times.
2: This may sound like a poor sort of jest, Mr. Spade, but my name is Lazarus, and I want you to bring me back from the dead.
0: Well, sounds interesting. Why did you die, when did you die, and how did you die?
2: I was declared dead by the appellate court of the state of California August 28th last year by reason of 7 years' absence.
0: Who took it to court?
2: My wife, Emma.
0: Insurance?
2: Yes. My wife and I agreed between ourselves to insure my life in the amount of $100,000 that she would collect on legal presumption of death after my disappearance and continued absence for 7 years. That's the law, Mr. Spade.
0: Yeah, it's been tried a lot of times. What went wrong in your case? Wife double-crossed you?
2: If that's your attitude, I'm afraid I've come to the wrong man.
0: Uh-huh. You're still in love with her. Well, that makes it tough. You know they'll nail her for perjury if you prove you're still alive?
2: That's why I didn't go to the police. Even though we'd planned the deception together, she had reason to believe that I was actually dead.
0: Suppose you cover the whole thing from the beginning, Mr. Lazarus.
2: Yes. I married her back in 1940. And for a while, we were happy. And then she became restless.
0: You mean you were not able to support her in the manner to which she was accustomed? She was young, lovely. You wanted her to have nice things, but on your meager salary, it was impossible.
2: Oh, I know. It's an old story, but life is like that.
0: Well, you said it.
2: Yeah. Well, there you are. I was assistant cashier at the Golden Gate Bank.
0: Oh, no, not that.
2: I started taking small sums at first, meaning to repay them later on.
0: Let's not go through the whole script. How much did you embezzle?
2: $20,000.
0: Yeah, so you decided to take it on the lam before the auditors came in, and...
2: I was going to give myself up, but Emma wouldn't let me. We made our plans that night, and I left for Mexico the following day. In Mexico City, I had plastic surgery done on my face, and then I settled down to wait the 7 long years until I would be declared legally dead. I suppose you might call it poetic justice, but just before the end of the 7th year, I contracted malaria. Was confined to a hospital for more than 11 months.
0: Mm, you have had it.
2: Oh, the doctors gave me up for dead and asked me to notify my next of kin. I gave them Emma's address. I never notified her, to the contrary, because it seemed to fit in so well with our plan.
0: Too well, huh?
2: Yes. I'd been to see her, and she refuses to believe that I am her husband. Oh, of course, my appearance is very much altered, but there must be some way to prove my identity.
0: You worked in a bank. They must have taken your fingerprints.
2: I removed them from the files and destroyed them.
0: How are your teeth?
2: My teeth?
0: Teeth. Who was your dentist here in town?
2: Dr. Smith, the great professional building.
0: He'll still have your dental x-rays on file. They're as good as fingerprints. You go there this afternoon. Don't give your name. Tell him you're Mark Humboldt. Have a new set of x-rays taken, and I'll do the rest. What's your wife doing these days?
2: Emma's married again.
0: Who's the sucker?
2: Pardon me?
0: The man.
2: Oh, he's a doctor. Dr. Ernst Wilhelm.
0: Wilhelm?
2: He's quite well known, I believe.
0: Yeah, and the cops would like to know more. Now, about my fee.
2: Mr. Spade, I have no money.
0: Oh, that's great. You have no money, and all you want is to hire a man to bring you back from the dead. And the more I succeed, the less chance I'll have of collecting.
2: If I might make a suggestion, Mr. Spade, I don't know the ethics, but perhaps the insurance company? You would be doing them a great service.
0: Mm-hmm. Mm-hmm. I think you're going to live, Mr. Lazarus. They can't keep a good man down. I'll collect from them. I knew there wasn't a chance in 100,000 of shaking a fee out of your company. After all, you have your own investigators in the payroll, and contract work isn't deductible under the new tax law, but something about Lazarus had gotten to me. Something else about him got to me at the Blue Bottle Bar and Grill where I stopped for lunch.
1: Mr. Spade?
0: Yes, indeed.
1: I'm Emma Wilhelm, Mr. Spade.
0: Emma Lazarus Wilhelm?
1: I see you do know who I am. May I sit down?
0: Slide in, Mrs. Wilhelm.
1: Thank you. I'm glad to know you had a sense of humor, Mr. Spade.
0: Hmm?
1: It's about that man, of course. Surely you didn't believe a word of his story.
0: Which word?
1: Oh, I'll admit there are slight traces of the truth in his raving. My first husband, Timothy Lazarus, was an embezzler. He did disappear, and it's quite true that I have collected the insurance on his life. I might even believe that Tim is still alive. But that man is not he.
0: Then what are you so upset about?
1: Oh, it's perfectly obvious what he wants. He's an extortionist.
0: You're wrong. He doesn't want money, Mrs. Wilhelm. He wants you.
1: Oh. Mr. Spade, how much do you know about my husband?
0: Which one?
1: Don't be flippant.
0: Dr. Ernest Wilhelm? He made his first million panning lead nuggets out of gang war casualties and lost it on the stock market. He cut his second million out of Knob Hill and called it surgery. He lost that on horses, blinds, and malpractice suits. The last time he was mentioned in the paper, there was a big picture of him pumping sleeping pills out of the stomach of an aging burlesque queen. It may or may not have been coincidence that she did not recover and that she was the ex-girlfriend of one of our better-known racetrack haberdashers. And if he got $100 for the job, he was paid off in booze.
1: Please don't say anymore. That poor girl. And he'll do the same thing to me.
0: Well.
1: If you persist in helping that imposter, you'll be responsible for whatever happens to me or anyone else you involve.
0: Mm-hmm. Anything else I should know?
1: Yes. Both you and your client are being watched and followed. You can't escape him. He's not quite the has-been you'd like to think he is.
0: After she had gone, I scraped the tears off my butter, finished my lunch, washed my hands with a nationally advertised soap, and mushed over to the Drake Professional Building. I found my client's dentist in his lab polishing up a set of gold inlays.
3: Humboldt, oh yes, yes, his x-rays have come through. Only set today, they're on the clamp there. Don't touch them, they're not dry.
0: Oh, I'm sorry.
3: What's your interest, police identification?
0: You guessed it.
3: Always happy to cooperate.
0: Thanks. How about digging in your files for the x-rays on a patient named Lazarus?
3: Oh, yes, we're glad you, of course. Well, let's see now. Larrabee, Lavelle, Lawrence, Lawson, Gluskin. That's G. What's that doing here? Ah, Lazarus. Timothy R. Is that your name?
0: That's the name.
3: Oh, dear me, April 1940. Should have been in for dental hygiene. Have to remind Miss Baker. That's my name.
0: These pictures, how do they compare with this new set?
3: Well, let's have a look. Switch on the light there, will you please? Let's see. Malocclusion, that's the impacted third molar. Ah, erosion inlay. Yes, it's very interesting.
0: You mean they're the same in both sets of pictures?
3: Oh, dear, no, no.
0: A man's mouth could change a lot in 7 years, couldn't it?
3: Yeah, especially with dental neglect, but that would never cause a man to grow new teeth.
0: Oh, well.
3: You see here, Humboldt has one more lower incisor and two more molars than Lazarus. And the whole character of the mouth is different. Now, these two men would not look even faintly alike.
0: Well, could there have been some mistake in filing?
3: Oh, dear, no. Miss Baker's been with me for 10 years. Never made a mistake yet.
0: Mm-hmm. Could I talk to her?
3: Not in today. Been out since Tuesday. Cold. Oh, see, by the way, you're a detective. How's this for a mystery? She phoned me this morning and thanked me for sending a doctor around to examine her. Now, this is the peculiar part. I have no recollection of having done so, and I'm not acquainted with the doctor she said I sent her.
0: That wouldn't be a Dr. Ernst Wilhelm.
3: Why, yes. Wilhelm. That was the name.
0: Do her another favor, will you? Call a doctor you do know and tell him to get over there as fast as he can. Come on, come on, open up.
4: Put your shirt on and I'll come in as fast as I can. What do you want, kiddo?
0: What's in Miss Baker's room?
4: She's sick. Ain't having no gully.
0: I'm her doctor.
4: Oh, you can't fool me. Where's your little black bag?
0: If I had one, it would be around your neck. Now, March, show me the way.
4: You can't force me. I know my rights.
0: Oh, you do, do you? Well, it might interest you all that your vents are faulty, your wiring is illegal, your drains are unsanitary, and your apron is dirty.
4: Them's rust stains. I'm neat as a pin.
0: You're as neat as a mud pie. Now get going before I have a board of health down on you.
4: All right, but you can't make me climb them stairs.
0: Come on, come
4: on. The sciatica I have. Here's the key.
0: Okay.
4: First door to the right. Whatever it is, I hope you catch it.
0: Thank you, Elsa Maxwell. She was stretched out on a bed, her left arm twisted under her and her right dangling over the edge. On the floor beneath it was an empty pill bottle. A few red capsules were scattered near it, and some more were spilled out among the bedclothes. It was a standard sleeping pill suicide scene, but I didn't believe it. The body was still warm, but no pulse. I didn't waste time giving her the mirror test. Instead, I looked around for a phone. It was on a table near a window. I meant to dial the police number, Sutter 12020, but SU was as far as I got. Like a bee sting or a quick jab with a needle. I spun around and swung out blindly. The face that I missed was suntanned under a shock of iron gray hair. It was wearing the same white tooth grin that Dr. Ernst Wilhelm always wore at the newspaper photographer. I started towards him and he backed away, still grinning.
5: Come ahead, Spade. Come and get me, but hurry. You have only 20 seconds more. Shall I count them off? So far, you have 3, 4, 6,

0: floor kept dropping a foot at a time as I walked toward him. But every time I got to the bottom of the incline, it tilted up the other way and I slipped back. He kept dropping out of sight, and every time I got him back into my line of vision, he was farther away. The walls of the room opened out and disappeared into some clouds. The ceiling spun around faster and faster until it whirled away like one of those flying discs. Then the floor turned into gelatin, and I sank in it.
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0: The dream lasted about 300 years. 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I opened my eyes, but the lights on the tree were too bright, and Santa Claus was bending over me with a brandy breath.
1: Come on, man. Come on, come on. A little willpower. You're conscious. That's it, that's it. Sensation returning. Here, try and sit up.
0: There's a girl. How about her?
1: Too late. Did everything I could. Suicide pact?
0: Well, one of your brothers in Apollo was a little too handy with a needle. Here's the mark on my arm, and you'll find one on that stiff. Those sleeping capsules were a plant to make it look like suicide.
1: You'll be feeling better soon. Now, come along. Up on your feet. Must keep moving. Restore circulation.
0: Yeah.
1: Hip, hip.
0: Thanks. Thanks. You're the man Dr. Smith called?
1: Yes. So you're a private detective. How do you feel now?
0: I'm still dopey. You give me something to pick me up?
1: I've given you as much stimulant as it's safe to administer. For the rest, you'll have to sleep it off. And you will. I advise you to hurry home. Get into bed before this wears off.
0: How long have I got?
1: Couple of hours if you keep moving. Maybe three.
0: Yeah.
1: But if I were you, I wouldn't stay out. Don't want to fall asleep in the middle of Market Street. Get run over by a bus.
0: Worst things can happen to you in your own bed. Look at her.
1: Murder. Think you can prove it?
0: I don't know.
1: I couldn't. Not on her. And I've been an autopsy surgeon for 20 years.
0: Well, cheer up, doctor. If you miss on her, you may get a second chance.
1: Huh?
0: Yeah, me.
1: Mm-hmm. Those eyes are looking better. I think you'll live.
0: I wasn't so sure. Unless I could nail Wilhelm before my 3 hours is up, it's a safe bet he'd nail me again with that needle. He had done me one favor. He'd convinced me that my client was really the man he claimed to be and that Wilhelm and Emma knew it. My best hope of smoking him out was to dig out some solid proof. I spent 10 minutes of my 3 hours getting the Hall of Records and 10 more finding out there was nothing there on Lazarus but his death certificate. I had a gander at the wanted file at police headquarters. They'd checked him out in August of 47 when the court had pronounced him dead. I looked at my watch. With 2 hours and 17 minutes of wakefulness left, I just didn't have time. I stopped by Lazarus' hotel, got a set of his fingerprints and several samples of his signature, took them to a penman I know down on the mission, and between us, we forged the most amazing set of documents ever assembled on one man. All dated, notarized, certified, witnessed, registered. One even bore the great seal of the state of California and the signature of the governor. I squeezed them all into a large briefcase, propped my eyes open with toothpicks while I drank half a gallon of black coffee, then phoned Dr. Wilhelm's night number. I told him I was one of Russian Leo's boys and a cop had just winged me on the lam from a jewelry store job. He agreed to meet me at his office. Hello, Wilhelm.
2: Yes?
0: Is that all you got to say to the guy you knocked off an hour ago?
2: I'm afraid I don't quite follow. Who are you?
0: Look, I know that you know and you know that I know. They even wrote a song about it. So let's get off the dime and don't reach for a needle. This gun is bigger and it shoots farther.
2: Well, I can see you mean business. What do you want?
0: First, I want to show you a few things here. Take a look.
2: Mm-hmm. Well, this is very impressive.
0: Yeah, I thought you'd be impressed. You need any more proof that Lazarus is Lazarus?
2: What's the matter, Spade? Getting sleepy?
0: Don't get your hopes up. I can squeeze this trigger in my sleep.
2: Mm-hmm. Are these papers for sale?
0: Why do you think I brought them to you?
2: What's the price?
0: Half the take on Lazarus's insurance.
2: That's very high.
0: I haven't finished. This time, Lazarus has got to be really dead, and you're going to do the job. Come on, come on. Stop stalling.
2: I can't do that.
0: Why not?
2: Why, Emma, she'll make trouble. She said she would.
0: She's still in love with him?
2: Why do you say that?
0: I just wondered. What reason did she give you for not wanting him knocked off?
2: The cops work harder at identifying a dead man than they do a live derelict that looks and talks like a crank. I had the same idea myself.
0: Then you're stupid. With him dead, she can tell any story she wants to. With him alive and all this proof of identity, he's in a position to nail both of you for fraud, conspiracy, perjury. Shall I go on?
2: One thing. Does Emma know about these papers?
0: Sure.
2: You're lying.
0: Sure I'm lying. And those documents are forgeries if that's the way you want it. I haven't got time to argue. I can't stay awake much longer, and you can't bring it off without me. I'll have Lazarus at my apartment in 30 minutes. Bring your needle and the 50 grand.
2: All right, Spade. I'll be there.
0: I made two phone calls on my way to pick up Lazarus, one to Emma and one to Lieutenant Erlinger of Homicide. Dundee was asleep. The lieutenant and Sergeant Fullhouse were perched on the fire escape outside my window, and Emma was waiting in the living room when we got there.
3: Jim, oh, my poor darling.
4: Emma, do you recognize me?
3: Of course, darling, from the beginning. But I didn't dare speak out in front of Anne.
4: I know. Mr. Spade's told me.
0: Now, listen to me, you two. You're sure you can go through with us?
3: Oh, are you sure there's no danger?
0: That's him now. Oh. Come on, Lazarus, get in the bedroom there. Now, do what I told you.
4: Don't worry, Emma.
3: Oh, I'm so frightened.
0: Quiet.
5: Hello, Spade. I got here just at... Emma, what are you doing here?
3: Mr. Spade phoned me. I agreed. It's the only thing to do. I wanted you to know that.
5: Well, I'm glad to see that you've come to your senses for a while there. You see, you were wrong, Spade.
0: Did you bring the stuff?
5: Here's your money. I have a hypodermic in a case here. It's already loaded. We both need a sterile needle. Where is he?
0: In there on the bed. He was asleep a minute ago. The grogginess that had kept coming back over me in waves for the last 2 hours swirled over me again as Wilhelm leaned over the bed where Lazarus lay, stretched out with his eyes closed. For a split second, I blanked out, and I was afraid it had already happened. But then I saw Wilhelm's hand coming down at an oblique angle toward Lazarus's forearm. Then my vision blurred again, and my arms felt too heavy to lift. It was Emma's scream that jolted me back. I clawed out blindly.
6: Drop it. You let go of it. You get it in your own arm. Let go. Swine, you double-crossing...
0: Now, here's a little sleeping medicine for you. Okay, boys. Come and get him.
7: Good boy, Sam. Good boy. We won't forget this.
0: Yeah. A likely story.
7: Get that broken glass, Bullhouse. Put it in the Dixie cup. Now, handle it careful. Want to analyze that medicine.
8: You okay?
7: Who are these people, Sam? Accomplices?
0: Yeah, but not for homicide.
3: What about Ant? They won't let him go free, will they?
0: Don't worry. He's out of circulation for good.
4: Mr. Spade.
0: Yeah, Lazarus.
4: I don't know how to thank you.
3: Yes. You don't know what this means to us.
0: Yes, I do. It probably means another long separation. The state prisons aren't co-ed. But if you insist on being alive, you have to take life as it comes. Bedtime story.
3: Oh, Sam, it's so sad. That poor couple, so much in love. But you had to do your duty, didn't you, Sam?
0: Hmm?
3: They had to pay their debt to society, of course. That's why you had to be so hard and unrelenting and not give in to your better nature.
0: Oh, that's right. That's right. Never give in to the ship. Don't tread on me. There was Hobson's. Where was it that Hobson? You may fire when ready.
3: You know best, Sam. I just go tight this off.
9: And now, listen to this. 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

0: up.
1: Well, there you go. 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
0: Sam, I'm not wearing an apron.
1: Now, why don't you let me sleep?
0: Sam, you've got to wake up. Your coffee's here.
1: And tell them I'm in conference.
0: No, Sam, no. The black coffee. You said to order 3 gallons.
1: What?
0: I couldn't tell you at all. I'll make another trip. 24 cardboard containers. You'll have to drink it up fast now. They're leaking already.
1: Abandon ship, all ye who enter here.
0: Oh, Sam, what am I going to do with it?
1: Open a restaurant. Good night.
0: Oh, good night, Sam.

0: for you over here.
1: Oh, Sam, what am I going to do with it?
0: Open a restaurant. Good night.
1: Oh, good night, Sam.
0: Number 3 turret, open fire.

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Loreen Tuttle is Effie.

0: Adventures of Sam Spade are written for radio by Bob Tallman and Gil Dowd. 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Again and again, the choice of men who put good grooming first. This is Dick Joy reminding you to...
1: Yeah.

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a frustrated love and violent death just happened to happen on the Côte d'Azur. It might have happened somewhere else, but no. This little strip of Italian and French coastline called the Riviera is where it all took place. The story begins at dawn. The lovely, tender, early dawn of a summer's day in 1946. At this period of my career, I was in the cigarette business, American cigarettes. My end of it was distribution, which in France was organized out of Marseille. That's where I was bound on this particular morning. I had a full truckload of the four leading brands disguised in cans of powdered milk. And I crossed the border, never mind how, while it was still dark. And by 6 o'clock, I passed through Monte Carlo. I think I was somewhere just outside of Villefranche, my store. She was young, redheaded. She was standing behind a big limousine trying to push it, and she was wearing an evening dress. I slowed up. She seemed to be having trouble. Her car wasn't budging. She was a very beautiful girl. So I stopped. Got out of the truck. You see, she was frightened. Went over to the car she'd been trying to push. There was a man sitting inside. I could see he was wearing a dinner jacket. He had on black horn-rimmed glasses and his balls. None of which would have been very interesting, except that he was also dead. Well, that's how it began. Stick around, I'll tell you how it ended.

0: presenting Orson Welles as the Third Man. The Lives of Harry Lime. The fabulous stories of the immortal character, originally created in the story The Third Man, with zither music by Anton Karas.
1: This little story

0: And now, Orson Welles as Harry Lime, the third man, in today's story, Murder on the Riviera.
1: Well, I went back to my truck and turned it around. Don't ask me why. I'm just telling you what I did. I moved the truck up behind the car. She was still standing there in the road looking at me. Hey, you! You're stupid, aren't you? She didn't answer. You must be stupid. Don't you know enough to take off the brake? Once she understood, ran back up the road to the car, opened the door, and released the brake. Before I knew it, the car was teetering over the edge of the road. Then, with a lurch, it slipped down the embankment. She just stood there. What are you going to do now?
2: I don't know.
1: Where are you going?
2: I don't know.
1: Well, you can't just stand there. The day's starting. People are waking up. There's going to be traffic. Come here.
2: What do you want?
1: Suppose I give you a lift. You'd be a good girl if I do. Remember, I've got the gun. What's your name?
2: Danielle. People call me Danielle.
1: Well, I'll call you stupid. Come on, get in and close the door, stupid. Better be on our way.
2: Thank you. What's your name?
1: Harry. Know where I'm taking you?
2: Nice?
1: I live in Nice, stupid. It's 10 kilometers away from here. We're going home.

0: I had a room in Nice over a cafe, nothing very grand, but convenient. I guess it was that evening dress that did it, but I found myself apologizing as I opened the door.
1: This isn't your style, my lady. I'm sure, but you have to put up with it for a while. You know, bachelor's quarters. Hey.
2: Hello, Harry.
1: Now, look here. What's all this?
2: Well, I didn't know you'd be back so soon.
1: Oh, you didn't.
2: Perhaps you'd better introduce us, Harry.
1: Well, this is Lily, Danny. Danny, this is Lily.
2: I'm sorry, Harry. Don't look so upset. I know how you feel.
1: How I feel?
2: See, I go to Bieppe and Genoa for another couple of days and buy them and find some place to stay. The old woman downstairs let me in.
1: Come on, come on. All right, get your things on and go.
2: Go? For where?
1: It's a nice day. Go take a swim.
2: I don't have a bathing suit.
1: Here.
2: What's that?
1: 2,000 francs.
2: Why are you giving it to me?
1: Go out and buy yourself a bathing suit.
2: Goodbye. There's something I've got to explain.
1: All right, start talking, but make it fast. Remember what I told you before. Make it good.
2: Well, the first thing is, I've got to get to Paris.
1: Well, if you think I'm going to drive you there in the truck.
2: No, of course not. Here.
1: What am I supposed to do with that?
2: It's the key to my room in the hotel.
1: What about it?
2: Well, I can't spend the rest of my life in an evening dress, can I? Besides, I've got to have my passport.
1: Try to get out of the country,
2: well, then? Paris first. I told you. That's where the money is. Then we'll see.
1: What do you mean, we?
2: That's up to you.
1: So I'm supposed to check you out of the hotel, is that it?
2: Well, just put a few things in a bag. You know, things I can wear in the day. Oh, and remember the passport. It's in the drawer by the bed.
1: Is that what you wanted to tell me?
2: Why, yes.
1: I thought maybe you were going to do some explaining.
2: Explain?
1: Yes, there was a body in that car. Didn't you notice?
2: You don't think I killed him?
1: I don't think he shot himself.
2: Well, why not? Why shouldn't he?
1: You know what I ought to do with you? I ought to turn you in right now.
2: We've been gambling all night. He lost heavily. He was desperate.
1: Stop boring me. You know what probation is.
2: Probation?
1: It's what you're on, stupid. You needed help. The idea was I'd give you a chance to explain things to me first instead of the cops. Well, you've had your chance.
2: Give me a cigarette.
1: Here, take these. I'll get some more.
2: Harry, when you leave the hotel, you better go by the service entrance. And remember the plane tickets.
1: Yeah, what? The plane tickets?
2: For Paris. You'll have to buy them.
1: Let's get back to cases now.
2: Have to buy them.
1: Let's get back to cases now.
2: Have to buy them.
1: Let's get back to cases now. Who was he?
2: Who?
1: The stiff. Who do you think I mean? The dead body.
2: I don't know.
1: Well, how did you happen to be in his car?
2: Well, he offered to take me. It was late, remember? It was dull. We'd been gambling in the casino all night.
1: And you didn't know it?
2: Well, I was just sitting next to him at the table. He staked me for a while, but he started losing himself, and he wouldn't let me go. He said something about changing his luck.
1: How did he get you in his car?
2: Oh, it was only a lift home. We were both going the same way.
1: Well, we aren't. We're going separate ways. First, I'll get you a bag and passport. Goodbye, stupid. My truck, packed full of smuggled cigarettes, was waiting in the street below. I couldn't leave it there in full daylight. I should have taken it on to Marseille, but I couldn't do that. And still go back to Monte Carlo to Danny's hotel. I went to the airport first, but this being holiday time in France, there wasn't any space, so then I drove over to the railway station and booked a seat on the blue train for Paris that night. When I came out of the station, I found Lily waiting in the truck.
3: Hello, Harry.
1: Oh, you should take my suggestion, Lily, and go swimming. I've got enough trouble.
3: Are you leaving for good,
1: right,
3: Harry?
1: Now, I'm going to Monte Carlo. Where are you going?
3: To Monte Carlo.
1: I'm a liar.
3: Why is that, Harry?
1: I told somebody this morning I like girls.
3: Well, you do. You like them too much.
1: Lily was a nice kid, but she wasn't making life any easier for me that day. I tried to talk her out of tagging along with me, but it wasn't any use. Lily, will you please tell me just why you're taking this long ride to Monte Carlo?
3: I was just going to ask you the same question.
1: All right, I'll answer it, because somebody's in trouble.
3: Oh, what did she do?
1: You keep jumping to conclusions. Why are you so sure that she did something? I said she was in trouble.
3: That's how you get into trouble, isn't it? By doing it.
1: Well, not necessarily. Look at you.
3: I am not in trouble, Harry. You want me to be.
1: You lost your job. That's trouble enough. You didn't do anything. They just fired you.
3: Well, I threw a gin case at a man and hit him with it.
1: Glass and all?
3: Glass and all. I guess that's doing something.
1: I guess so. Well, now what?
3: You mean about me?
1: Yeah.
3: Well, it's nothing working this chip with the plane.
1: Can I try for something better?
3: You've seen my eyes, Harry. The dance of the second plane.
1: Yes.
3: Lousy.
1: Pretty lousy.
3: Well, it isn't going to get very much better. If you're a dancer, I figure a girl to be able to dance.
1: Not with your equipment.
3: Do you like me, Harry?
1: You mean, do I like the way you look?
3: Well,
1: I like the way you look, but you're wasting your time, honey. There's nothing like marriage or anything like that. I'm not the type.
3: Oh, yes, you're the type. You're just not in the mood. What's wrong with that girl? Why are you hiding?
1: If I tell you, I wonder, would you help?
3: I'd help you.
1: No, I guess not. No, you wouldn't help her.
3: Well, why should I? And come to that, why should you?
1: Well, I get a funny reaction when people are in trouble, Lily. I guess it's because I've been in so much trouble myself, but I never change that. I help them first before I ask any questions. Besides, I don't like policemen.
3: What have the police got to do
1: with
3: it?
1: Nothing. I was just talking. Look, if a bird flew in your window, what would you do?
3: I'd be scared.
1: Why?
3: Because I'm superstitious. When a bird comes into the halls, it means death.
1: Okay, let's forget this. Are you superstitious about mice?
3: What are you trying to say?
1: I'm trying to explain a point of view. Now, tell me this. Have you ever let a mouse out of a trap?
3: You mean the mouse in the knitting dress by Jack Sparrow?
1: All right now, Lily. I'm leaving you here. Wait for me if you want to. This is the service entrance to the hotel.
3: What did it be?
1: They stopped me at the front. Here, hold my coat.
3: And just what do I do with it?
1: Just hold it. Hold it and wait. I'm going to be an electrician or a plumber. I haven't decided which. In shirt sleeves, I've got a better chance of getting up to a hotel room without anybody stopping me.
3: Yes, but...
1: You wanted to help, didn't you? I went into the hotel. In my hurry, I forgot that in that coat I'd given Lily, there was the gun. Not my gun, the one that fell out of the car of the dead man. I don't know why I didn't think of it, but then I don't know what I was thinking of that whole day. 407 was the number of the key. I went up there as quietly as I could, let myself in. In a drawer by the bed, I found Danny's passport. It identified her as Madame Danielle Savage. I put the passport in my pocket, opened up the smallest of her bags, and started hurriedly throwing some things into it. In the closet, I found a tailored suit. I picked out some shoes, a match, threw the whole thing in the bag. I figured she'd need something in the dressing table, makeup, things like that. And that's when I noticed the leather folder, one of those things for photographs. It had slipped to the floor. It opened. I looked down at it. There were two pictures, each showing Danny and a man. The same man. In one pose, they were in ski togs, and in the other... in bathing suits. He was bald with heavy black horn-rimmed glasses, and I recognized him. He was the dead man from the car. At this moment, there was the sound of the key turning in the lock of the door. I jumped to my feet, dropping the toilet articles, reached the door in a single leap, and turned the bolt.
4: All right, open up again.
1: I didn't answer that. There didn't seem to be much point in getting into conversation. I looked wildly around for some means of hiding or escape.
4: Open up! You'll only make it harder for yourself if you don't. Speak to the police!

0: And now, Orson Welles, as Harry Lime, the third man, continues today's story, Murder on the Riviera.
1: Open up in there! This is the police!
2: I rushed to the window. It was locked. I kicked it open. There was a balcony on the floor below. It was quite a drop. But in another minute, I knew they'd succeed in battering down the door, so I risked it and managed to drop safely enough on a narrow terrace. That jump had only been a matter of some 12 or 15 feet, but there's four stories between the balcony and the street. My idea was to try climbing into one of the other rooms and getting out that way. I pushed my hand in and turned the catch inside, but this, a very fierce-looking old dowager in corsets, appeared and scared me away, and I ran to the next window, and that was open. I jumped into the room where a very pretty girl without very much on, I'm sorry to say I never saw again in my life, was giving herself a pedicure. She looked startled, but I didn't pause for explanations. I rushed to the door of her room and bolted out into the hall. Then she started to scream.
3: Help! Murder! Police! Police!
2: I started toward the stairway, but I could see some police and an assorted gaggle of bellhops and porters converging on my floor from above and below, so I turned on my heels and raced down the hall, trying the doors to various rooms. Finally, I found one that wasn't locked and let myself in, slamming the door and bolting it behind me. I picked up the phone. Hello? Mayor Bessie's? Does Patrice happen to be there? Well, put him on the phone.
4: Best thing to do is to get my friend, who happened to be a croupier in the casino, who used to hang out at this restaurant that I called, to bring me a change of clothes over to the hotel room. If I could look enough like a tourist going down to the beach, maybe I could get out past the cops.
2: Well, Patrice, the croupier, was a real friend. He arrived with sunglasses, a jersey pullover, a beach robe, and a low comedy blue canvas hat. And in that outfit, I managed to ride down in the elevator without attracting overmuch attention. At the side of the hotel, however, I found a gang of cops gathered by my truck. They were unloading the cans of powdered milk and prying them open. So that was goodbye to the truck, goodbye to a very expensive shipment of smuggled cigarettes, and maybe also goodbye to Harry Lyme. As casually as possible, I strolled around to the front and ordered a cab. Lily was nowhere in sight. That was something to be grateful for. 40 minutes later, I was back home in Snob, I can assure you, in a very cheerful frame of mind. For one thing, the door of my room was locked. For another, my croupier friend, Patrice, had told me that some sportsman spearing underwater for fish had come on the car. The bald man had been found and identified. His name was Victor Savage.
5: Yes?
6: Okay, stupid, let me in.
5: Oh, who is you?
6: Better let me in, Mrs. Savage.
5: Oh.
6: Not much of a welcome. Hey. Hey.
5: Thank you, Harry, that was nice. What are you dressed like that for?
6: Well,
5: What have you been doing all this time?
6: What have I been doing? Well, nothing much.
5: Hey!
6: Much.
5: Where's my bag?
6: Oh, I forgot it.
5: You what?
6: Well, you might say I was occupied. It sort of slipped my mind.
5: But all I've got is that evening dress. I can't stay here forever.
6: Honey, you're not going to.
5: But, Harry.
6: Yes?
5: Don't you realize I'm a fugitive from justice?
6: That makes two of us, stupid. The only difference is if they catch me, I'll have to serve some time.
5: What for?
6: Breaking and entering, for one thing. Aiding and abetting a murderer, burglary, and impersonating a tourist.
5: Oh, you're joking. Besides, why would it be you that's in jail and not me?
6: This is France. You're a good-looking dame, and that's useful anyway.
5: What are you talking about?
6: Just this, stupid. If you make that shooting of yours look just a little bit like a crime of passion, you've maybe got a chance. But you better start telling the truth just to get into the habit.
5: I just thought of something.
6: Congratulations.
5: When you were knocking on the door.
6: Yes?
5: What was it you called me?
6: What do you think I called you?
5: Well, I don't know. I guess I was dreaming.
6: I called you by your married name, Mrs. Savage.
5: Well, that means you found my husband.
6: Yes. Some people went swimming today and found your husband,
5: what?
6: Too. Yes, Victor Savage, Esquire. He was wearing a black tie and very little hair, and he was sitting in a 1939 Humber Snipe, black with blue trimmings, about 30 feet underwater. And I warn you, Mrs. Savage, that anything you say will be used against you.
5: I don't like your joke.
6: I don't like it much either. Want to make up some of your own?
5: Oh, did you forget something else besides my
6: bag? I don't have any cigarettes.
5: Wait a minute. I know something else you forgot. You had it in the pocket of your coat.
6: The gun. Pretty little thing, too. Still, by now, I should think you'd be tired of playing with it. Listen, stupid. Savage's body is identified. You're Mrs. Savage, and half the casino must have seen you two driving off together. Forget about the fingerprints and get to work dreaming up that other woman.
5: What other woman?
6: The one he was cheating you with. When you found out about it, everything went red, remember? And before you knew it, you'd pulled the trigger.
5: But that isn't what happened at all.
6: Okay. Tell it your own way.
5: Well, you see...
6: Don't try it on me, stupid. Where do they catch you? I've had all I can take.
5: Hey.
6: Yes?
5: Nothing, I guess, but... What are you doing?
6: I'm changing my clothes, stupid. Let's
4: tuxedo I borrowed from downstairs.
5: But why? Why get dressed up for the evening?
4: I don't know what's worse, your questions or your answers. Listen, stupid, have you forgotten all you've got to travel in is an evening dress? I've got to get you from here to the station. This is summer. It'll still be light. But with me in the tuxedo, you stand a better chance of not being noticed. Maybe they'll think we're going to a ball.
5: And what happens when I get to Paris in the morning?
4: Well, you've got money in Paris, remember?
5: Harry.
4: What is it now?
5: I don't really have any money here, Harry. I just said that.
4: Well, I'm not this far. Okay, how much can you get by with?
5: How much?
4: Now, I know you're stupid. Money, of course. How much money?
5: But I've got money.
4: Yeah?
5: Well, certainly. I've got 15 million francs.
4: What?
5: Well, right here in my bag. It's what he wants.
4: Your husband?
5: My ex-husband.
4: You didn't mention a divorce.
5: You didn't ask.
4: Then what were the two of you doing in Monte Carlo together?
5: We just happened to meet at the casino, and then he started to win.
4: Go on.
5: He wouldn't let me go because he was afraid it might change his luck. You know how gamblers
4: are. So then you changed his luck for him.
5: Well, no, I didn't say it over.
4: Okay, stupid. Okay, keep your distance.
5: I don't think I like you.
4: We'll go into that later. When did your husband start to lose?
5: Well, he didn't. He just went on winning. He didn't lose at all. I just said
4: that. Why, for goodness sake, did you lie about that?
5: Because of the money. The 15 million francs. Which I screwed.
4: I told you to keep your distance.
5: And I told you I didn't.
4: Tell me more about the money.
5: Don't be so mercy.
4: I'd rather talk about the money, the 15 million francs, remember?
5: That's quite a lot, isn't it?
4: I guess it was enough.
5: Well, you see, now that Victor and I were getting divorced, I thought they might decide it wasn't mine. Well, you know, when they found it.
4: Listen, you sexy little monster. It's just 15 minutes to train time. You're not going to get far, you know. The only reason I'm doing this is because I'm just a little bit cracked.
5: You're not anything you used to.
4: I'm the kind of fellow who refuses jury duty in a murder trial and lets mice out of traps. You're going to get it, stupid. They'll catch you. This isn't going to be me that turns you in.
5: By the way, where's the gun?
4: Lily has it.
5: Lily?
4: You met her this morning. I'm going to get it back. It's in the pocket. Got fired out of the junk. She's broke.
5: She's pretty. She'll get back. What do you want with the gun?
4: I thought I'd throw it in the Mediterranean, stupid. Guns can be traced, you.
5: Well, it wasn't my gun, Harry. It was his. He kept it in the glove compartment.
4: So you took it out of the glove compartment and shot him dead with it, just like that, hmm?
5: No, Harry, not just like that. Not like that at all. Do you honestly think it happened, Harry? Oh, why, Harry, what reason would I have?
4: 15 million francs is a pretty good reason, honey. You didn't feel like giving it to you, is that it? So you settled the argument with a couple of bullets.
5: Harry!
4: Well?
5: If that's what you really think, I guess there isn't any point in our talking about it anymore.
4: No, honey, I guess if you take your money, let's get out of here. I got her to the station, okay, and into a compartment. She told me she was hungry. A couple of minutes to spare, so I went across the way to get her something to eat. On the way back, I found Lily waiting on the platform. What are you doing here?
5: When you're off.
4: I'm not going anywhere. Hey, I just thought. Give me back that gun, man.
5: You don't need it.
4: I don't need it. I don't even want it. But neither do you, and you're better off without. Come on, give.
5: Harry.
4: Yes?
5: Why are you going back to her now? Can't you leave her alone?
4: Got a ticket.
5: Is that all?
4: No, I'm not sure. I just wish...
5: What?
4: Well, I wish I had a better idea of what she's really like.
5: Shall I tell you? No. You wouldn't believe me. Affairs began. You decide to go to Paris, Harry. Send me a postcard. Harry.
4: Hello.
5: I thought I'd seen the last of you.
4: You're going to, honey, in another 20 seconds. Here, it's a little beef stew in a restaurant across the way. Here's some wine.
5: Oh, you're an angel.
4: Oh, stop it.
5: Stop what?
4: Make it with a big blue eye. Tell me what happened in that car. Or don't. That's up to you, but quit the kidding.
5: What's the use? You won't believe me.
4: Nobody seems to think I'll believe them. Why don't you try?
5: Well, what really happened is this. He owed me the money, and I tried to get it away from him. It was really mine, you see, mine by rights.
4: Yes.
5: Then we started struggling, and before I knew it, I... Look. There, out of the window.
4: I turned. On the platform outside, I could see a crowd of police. I recognized some of them. The cops had found my truck full of cigarettes. They must have followed.
5: So you did it. After all, you told the police.
4: No, Danny, I didn't. I didn't tell anybody. I swear I didn't. Hey, what are you doing?
5: Well, I thought I saw the gun in your pocket. Give it back to me.
4: Don't be a fool. Give me that gun. They're not coming after
5: you. Yes, they are. You told them. You trapped me.
4: Danny! The next minute, the compartment was swarming with cops. They grabbed her and got the gun away from her. That didn't do me much good. I had a nasty wound in the shoulder.
7: Take the woman away. Lyme, you are under arrest. But first, we'll get to a doctor.
4: Well, Dan, at least. I know now that your last story is the truth.
7: What story? What did she tell you?
4: She
2: tried to hold up Savage with a gun. He grabbed for it, she pulled the trigger. Reflex action,
7: Father. Reflex,
5: I couldn't help it, Harry. I just couldn't. I saw the gun sticking out of your pocket.
7: Come on, take it out. And give this man air. He's wounded.
5: Goodbye, sir.
2: Goodbye, sir.
3: No, let me through.
7: Here, here, here. What's this? There's another girl. What's she doing here?
3: Harry!
2: Lily down on the platform, waving through the glass.
7: Send that girl away!
2: No use, officer. I've tried, but I guess I'm stuck with her.
3: Harry! Speak to me! Hurry!
2: I won't be using her room for a while. If you take me to a hospital and after that in jail, you can move in, Lily, if you want to.
7: Lily? Lily who?
2: Oh, just Lily. She's a nice girl, officer. But she's stupid.
0: Harry Lime returns in just a moment.

0: And now, Harry Lawrence.
1: So, here I am.
2: In the hospital. But the doctor says I'll soon be up and around. Maybe around is the wrong word. The up part is more accurate. Up on a charge of cigarette smoking. Well, I guess that's all for now. By the way, don't let this sad little tale of frustrated love and violent death keep you from taking a holiday on the Riviera. Murders don't happen here any more often than anywhere else. And generally speaking, in this part of the world, love doesn't get frustrated. Just keep your powder dry and look out for that moon. It's loaded.

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1: Dragnet, the documented drama of an actual crime. For the next 30 minutes, in cooperation with the Los Angeles Police Department, you will travel step by step on the side of the law through an actual case transcribed from official police files. From beginning to end, from crime to punishment, Dragnet is the story of your police force in action.
3: It was Tuesday, October 14th. It was cloudy in Los Angeles. We were working a special detail out of Homicide Division. My partner's Ed Jacobs. The boss is Captain Lorman. My name's Friday. It was 1:18 p.m. when I got to 2015 East 1st Street, the second floor. Hollenbeck Juvenile Division.
4: Joe?
3: Hi. What'd you find out?
4: Nothing yet. Gardner had to go next door. He'll be back in a minute. Give us a rundown on the thing.
5: Friday? Ed?
6: Hi, Gardner.
3: Hi, how you doing?
6: Good to see you. How are things going downtown?
3: Oh, not bad. A little slow. Here, you got problems.
6: Lots of them. Captain brief you on any of it?
3: No, he told us to check with you. You'd fill us in. Said maybe you could use some help.
6: All we can get. We're sitting on top of a bomb out here. We don't know when it's going to go off.
4: What's the pitch, Gardner?
6: Juvenile gangs. Five of them this time. The way we get it, they're ready for trouble, all of them.
4: High school kids?
6: Most of them. Some of them are in junior high.
3: Well, how come five gangs? What are they planning, a free-for-all?
6: It's a long story. They've been building up to this thing for months, all East Side kids. We hear it's supposed to be an open war.
3: Mm-hmm.
6: Here's a list of the different gangs involved.
3: Thanks.
6: You can see there, same crowds we've been riding herd on for the last couple of years.
3: Mm-hmm. We've got the Purple Heart Gang, the Blue Devils, the Apaches, Happy Valley, Rose Hill.
6: Here's the breakdown on each one of them. Hard to get exact figures, but we think it's fairly accurate.
3: Mm-hmm.
6: Purple Heart Gang, 26 members, leader Harold Fry, age 17. Blue Devils, 18 members, leaders Jack Holland, age 17, and Bertram Willis, 16. The Apaches, 22 members, leader Robert Lawson, 17. They're supposed to be the strongest bunch.
3: Well.
6: Happy Valley Gang, 20 members, leaders Roy Martin, 16, and Joseph Gomez, 16. Rose Hill Gang, 16 members, leader Thomas Resnick, 18.
3: Yeah. Well, what's behind it, Gardner? I mean the gang war that they're supposed to be planning.
6: A lot of factors enter into it, I guess. It's my own idea. The Apache gang's doing most of the promoting.
4: What's the object, anyway?
6: The usual big shot idea some high school kids get. The Apaches figure they're going to run the whole East Side. They've already scared the Happy Valley gang and the Blue Devils into joining up with them.
3: Well, how'd they manage that?
6: I'd like to find out myself.
3: Well, how about the other two crowds there, Rose Hill and the Purple Heart Bunch?
6: The story I get is they won't come in with the Apaches. That's supposed to be the reason for the war. Either they join up with the Apaches or they fight them. That's the warning they got.
4: Pretty playing it big time, huh?
6: All the way. 16, 17-year-olds. They got gang lieutenants. They got their own cars, their own hideouts. Some of them even have their girlfriends running with them. Same age. None of them over 17.
3: Where'd you get your information, Bill?
6: Half a dozen kids. Most of them from the Blue Devils and the Happy Valley gang. They were mixed up in a couple of after-school fights in Hollenbeck Park. The stories they gave us are enough to curl your hair.
3: Yeah, I mean...
6: About the big war they're going to have. One of the girls we picked up gave us most of it. 15-year-old. Says her boyfriend's one of the big shots with the Blue Devil.
3: What'd she have to say?
6: talked about it like it was some kind of a game they were playing.
3: Yeah.
6: Said the Rose Hill and the Purple Heart gangs were teaming up so they could stand up against the other three. They've been getting ready for the war for 6 weeks. They're really organized.
4: I don't get it. Who's doing the organizing? Who's promoting it?
6: I got an idea about that. I'll get to it in a minute. Take a look at these over here.
3: Yeah.
6: Samples of the different weapons the gangs are getting together for the big fight.
4: Crazy kids.
6: Brass knuckles. Homemade saps, all kinds.
3: What's this here, Gardner?
6: Have a look. Homemade stiletto. Good 6-inch blade. Kids are supposed to have dozens of them. Another one here. Look at this. Ice pick. Anything you can think of, you name it, we got it.
4: It's going to be wholesale murder if we can't find a way to stop it.
3: You been able to finger what the real trouble is, Bill?
6: I got an idea, yeah. You asked about the gangs teaming up a minute ago.
3: Yeah.
6: We figure we got a young Hitler on our hands. A kid by the name of Robert Lawson. He's supposed to be the ringleader of the Apache gang. Moved in about a year ago from the Middle West.
4: How much you know about him?
6: Wrote a letter to the city he originally came from. Nothing but trouble back there. Bad juvenile record. We've talked to the boy a couple of times. His parents, too. Didn't do much good.
4: Hmm.
6: Never had enough to file a petition on him and bring him to the attention of a juvenile court. We know he's responsible for a lot of the trouble we got, but he always has some other kid do it for him. Never does it himself.
3: You think he's responsible for working up the gang war ideas, eh?
6: We figure he's our biggest problem. We've tried everything to reach the Lawson kid and settle him down. Check for the teachers at his school, the principal, vice principal. They can't handle him. They figure on expelling him if he doesn't straighten up.
3: Well, how about the other youngsters in these gangs? I mean, besides this Lawson boy here.
6: We've got notifications out for them and their parents. They're supposed to be in here tomorrow night, 7:30. Maybe we can break Lawson's hold on these kids.
4: Sure got me. What's the matter with this Lawson boy's parents? Don't they know what's going on? Can't they control him?
6: Well, we tried to talk to the parents. They think we're wrong. They're proud of the kid. He's got a high IQ. They think he's a natural-born leader.
3: Oh, sure.
6: Yeah. The mother says people just don't understand the boy.
3: Well, maybe you should have told them.
6: Huh?
3: San Quentin's full of people we don't understand. The following night, Wednesday, October 15th, the members and ringleaders of the various juvenile gangs, along with their parents, showed up at Hollenbeck Juvenile Division as requested. In questioning each of the youngsters, we definitely confirmed the reports we had of the impending gang war. The interviews also revealed that if and when the fighting did start, it would be more serious than we at first figured. For one thing, there were more youngsters involved than we thought. The gangs had been recruiting new members by the dozen in preparation for the street fights. For another thing, we found out the teenagers weren't carrying around 8-inch knives and brass knuckles just for show. If fighting started, they were ready and willing to use them. We weren't sure how much we could count on it, but after interviewing the parents and advising them how serious the situation was, they promised their full cooperation. Most of them agreed they'd maintain strict check on their youngsters and keep them out of all neighborhood gang activities. Some of the parents took a resentful attitude. They insisted the gangs were harmless. They accused us of picking on the youngsters. A few of the parents didn't even show up at the meeting. Among these were the parents of 17-year-old Robert Lawson, the boy who seemed to be promoting most of the trouble. The following morning, my partner Ed Jacobs and I drove out to his home and we talked with his mother. She was friendly but not too cooperative.
5: I don't know how you say that, Sergeant. I appreciate you worrying about my boy, but I'm sure it's not as bad as you think.
4: I don't mean to contradict you, Mrs. Lawson, but I'm afraid it is a lot worse than you think.
5: It's what the other officers said, too, but you really don't have any proof, do you? I mean, a few idle rumors. You certainly can't accuse Robert on that basis.
3: We're not accusing Robert of anything, ma'am. It's not the point. What we're trying to do is to head off the trouble before it starts.
4: You were living in the Middle West before you came to Los Angeles, that right, ma'am?
5: Yes, that's right, Nebraska.
4: Well, wasn't your boy in some kind of trouble back there?
5: Yes, but it didn't amount to anything. Could have been avoided so easily. They just didn't understand Robert. That was the whole trouble.
3: Is he an only child, ma'am?
5: Yes, just Robert. But he's not spoiled. I know it's a great temptation with an only child, but we didn't spoil him. Robert just isn't like that.
4: Uh-huh. You allow him quite a bit of freedom, do you, ma'am? I mean, does he go out at night very often?
5: Well, he is 17 years old, going on 18. Yes, my husband and I allow him to go out as often as he likes, as long as he keeps up with his studies. Robert's always done very well. He's always tops in his class.
3: Do you know where he spends his time when he goes out at night?
5: He's usually down at the gym or at the library.
3: You know that for a fact, do you?
5: I trust Robert, if that's what you mean. He tells me that's where he's going. I believe him. The mother can't believe her own son. Who can she believe?
4: How about the company your boy keeps? You know any of his friends, Mrs. Lawson?
5: Few, yes. There's the Miller boy and Jack Holland. They seem to be fine boys.
4: Miller and Holland?
5: Yes. There doesn't seem to be anything wrong with them.
3: Well, there is, ma'am.
5: What?
3: Both of them have juvenile records. Both of them belong to your son's gang.
5: Really, Sergeant, how can you say that? It isn't fair. Wouldn't it be better to try and understand these boys instead of picking on them, persecuting them?
3: I don't know how we're going to make you understand, Mrs. Lawson. We're not picking on them. We're not persecuting them. We know there's a gang problem. We know your boy's one of those at the bottom of it. If something isn't done, there's going to be trouble. If we're going to stop it before it begins, we're going to have your help.
5: I'm perfectly willing to cooperate. You know that. It must be Robert now. Excuse me. Robert! Bob, is that you?
7: Yeah.
5: Would you come in here a minute, Bob? We're in the living room.
7: Yeah? What do you want?
5: These are police officers, Bobby. This is Sergeant Friday. Sergeant Jacobs, is that right?
8: Yes, ma'am.
3: How are you?
8: How do you do?
9: Hi. How about something to eat? Haven't you got anything ready?
5: I wasn't expecting you, Bob. Won't take me a minute, though. You sit down there. I'll go out and get a snack together for you. Can I fix you a sandwich, officer? A cup of coffee?
3: No, thank you. No, thanks very much.
5: Won't be a minute, Bob. We were just talking about you when you came in.
9: What's it about, Sergeant? You want to see me or you just want to talk to my mother?
3: As long as you're here, we'd like to talk to both of you, Bob.
9: I got to take off pretty fast. Just came home to get something to eat. What's it about?
3: It's about Geronimo. That's the gang's code word for the war you're setting up, isn't it?
9: I don't know what you're talking about.
4: Your gang, Bob, the Apaches. We talked to half a dozen of them last night down at the juvenile division.
9: Is that right?
3: Now, look, son, we've got the names of everybody in your gang. We know the whole setup. You go ahead with your idea, and you're going to buy a lot of trouble.
9: A couple of cops were here last week. They said the same thing. I don't know any more about it now than I did then. Honest. What's the pitch, anyway?
4: You know what the pitch is, youngster.
9: I don't, honest. You're trying to say I'm in a gang, is that it?
3: You're in it up to your neck, son. Now, why don't you come off it? We've got you pegged and everybody that runs with you. That includes the girlfriends you got in the gang. You're not fooling anybody.
9: You must be a little crazy. I'm not in a gang. I never even heard of one around here.
3: Now, you listen to me, boy. You can take this as a warning or a piece of advice, either way. You and your friends keep on playing punk gangsters and we're going to lean on you. You understand?
9: What is this? Trying to scare me?
3: If it'll make you change your mind, yeah. If this street war comes off, there's going to be big trouble. What do you think's going to happen when 200 kids tangle in a fight with knives and brass knuckles? Now, use your head.
10: Here we are, Bob. Nice milk, nice bowl of hot soup. Bacon and tomato sandwiches.
9: You always make the soup too hot.
5: Oh, I didn't mean to. Let it cool off for a minute, then. Bob has to eat and hurry along, officers. Is there anything else you wanted to talk to him about?
3: No, I think you've heard everything we have to say. I wish you'd think it over, Mrs. Lawson. You too, Bob.
9: Nothing to think over. They're trying to say I'm in a gang. They think I'm the leader.
5: You told them, didn't you, son?
9: Sure. They don't believe me.
5: I wish I could make you understand, Sergeant. He's not a gang leader. Robert's telling the truth.
4: I'm afraid he isn't, ma'am.
5: Well, he is. I know he is. I mean, after all, he's my son. I'm in a position to know him better than you do.
3: Yes, ma'am.
5: If he was lying, I'd know it. I wish I could make you understand. Mother's the only one who really knows her boy. I know Robert's telling the truth. Aren't you, Robert? Robert?
9: Huh?
5: That's so, isn't it? You're telling the truth, aren't you?
9: Sure. How about some more soup?
3: Before we left the house, we tried again to talk to Robert Lawson and his mother, but it was no use. She believed every word he said, and he apparently refused to believe the possible consequences of the war he was planning for his gang of juveniles. We drove downtown and had an interview with the boy's father at his work. He was even less cooperative. He took on a belligerent attitude, accused us of persecuting his son, and ordered us out of the office. Along with Sergeant Bill Gardner and Frank Kerber, we spent the rest of the afternoon and most of the following day checking with parents of youngsters who had been recently recruited into one of the various East Side gangs. Most of them were cooperative. Late that afternoon, Bill Gardner, Ed, and myself met with Captain Stein back at Hollenbeck Juvenile.
11: Strict curfew all over the area. We can start tonight.
3: What do you figure, just on the weekends?
11: Every night, Sunday to Sunday. I'll get some more men in to help out. Every youngster out in the street after 10 o'clock gets stopped.
3: Mm-hmm.
11: Every one of them caught with knives, saps, brass knuckles, or anything like them, they're going to be pulled in and filed on. No exceptions. Be a lot safer in custody than mixing in the gang fight.
3: Well, a lot of help. Might teach some of the parents a lesson anyway.
11: Yeah. Excuse me. Juvenile Division, Stein. Where was that? When? Uh-huh, yeah, right away. Let's hustle at Evergreen Avenue out near the cemetery.
3: Yeah, what is it?
11: Curfew was a good idea. We got it too late.
3: Huh?
11: Gang war, it's already started.
3: Before we left the office, we had communications notify all J cars on the special detail to proceed at once to the scene of the major 415 call. 10 cars were ordered to cruise the area surrounding the actual scene of the fight and to pick up any and all members of the juvenile gangs who showed any evidence of having been in the fight or had in their possession any deadly weapon. Captain Stein, Bill Gardner, Ed, and myself left the office on a code 3 and drove out to the scene of the gang fight. When we got there, all the J cars and 3 radio crews had the area blocked off. An ambulance crew was treating more than a dozen youngsters who had been injured during the fight. One of the youngsters had a lacerated eye. He'd been blinded. Most of the other victims would carry scars for the rest of their lives. The juveniles who'd taken part in the battle and who'd been lucky enough to escape without serious injury were being loaded into the J cars and the radio cars. They were to be removed to juvenile headquarters at 1335 Georgia Street for further investigation. Together with Bill Gardner and Frank Kerber, Ed and I began covering the area, collecting dozens of homemade weapons used in the gang fight. They'd be turned over to Pete Brown, Hollenbeck Juvenile, to be booked as evidence.
4: Joe?
3: Yeah, Ed.
4: Come here a minute. Over here.
3: Yeah?
4: Have a look. Piece of chain, bloodstains on it.
3: Lousy, how is this gonna get?
4: Come on. All right.
3: Across the street there, the car in the driveway.
4: Oh, yeah.
8: Help him, he's hurt. Somebody help him, Bobby.
4: What's the trouble?
8: Bobby, he was in the fight with the gang. They stabbed him. He's in the car.
3: Come on.
4: What is it, Joe?
3: Take a look.
4: The Lawson boy, huh?
3: Yeah, knife in his chest.
4: Want me to get the doctor?
3: Yeah, call the coroner, too.
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3: Thursday, October 16th, 5:35 p.m. After the discovery of Robert Lawson's body in the car parked in the driveway adjoining the cemetery grounds, Ed brought the doctor over from the ambulance. The 17-year-old Lawson boy was pronounced dead. The doctor made out the prescribed form and marked it DOA. While we waited for the crime lab crew and the coroner to get there, Ed and I questioned the girl who'd led us to the body. She identified herself as Ann Porter, age 16. She told us she was Bob Lawson's girlfriend. She readily admitted accompanying him to the scene of the gang fight that afternoon.
5: I knew what it was going to be like. I knew right then. I came closer. Bob told the kids to get ready. They were a little ways from us when they stopped. The other gang, the Purple Hearts.
3: Yeah, go ahead.
5: There's a kid by the name of Jumpy. He's the leader. He stepped out in front of them and called to Bob.
13: Called him a bad name, said bad things.
4: This boy you called Jumpy, you know his real name, Ann?
13: No, Jumpy's only his nickname. I know him when I see him, though. I can point him out.
3: Well, what happened after he called Bob?
13: I don't know.
4: What?
13: I don't know. I'm not sure. Everything seemed to happen at once. Bob swore at me, pushed me back, told me to get out of the way. Then he walked up to this kid, Jumpy, right in front of their whole gang. I screamed at Bob. I screamed at him not to.
4: Why'd you scream? What'd he do?
13: He had a chain under his coat. It was kind of a short whip-like. Bob had it doubled up.
3: Yeah.
13: When he went up to Jumpy, Bob had a cigarette in his mouth. He told Jumpy to light it for him. It's supposed to mean he's chicken if he does it. Jumpy laughed at him. Bob took out the chain, hit him across the face with it. Hit him with all his might.
3: Mm-hmm.
13: It knocked Jumpy down, laying on the sidewalk. His face was cut bad. Bob had the chain, kept hitting him with it. And somebody gave a yell and both the gangs started fighting.
3: Were you close to Bob Lawson most of the time?
13: No, not first. There was a lot of yelling and kicking and fighting going on. I ran around and looking for him, finally saw Bob. I'm not sure it happened so fast.
4: What happened then?
13: I'm not sure. I thought I saw Jumpy pull a knife on Bob. Long and thin, maybe an ice pick.
3: Yeah.
13: Bobby was still hitting him with a chain. It looked like Jumpy hit Bob in the chest with something right over the heart. Bobby stopped. Jumpy did it again. Bobby got white. He looked sick. He turned around and started to run.
3: Well, what happened then?
13: Bobby kept running. I knew he was hurt. I went after him. I saw him fall, but he got up. He kept running. Then one of the other gang grabbed me. They hit me.
4: It's all right. We understand.
13: I didn't find Bob until the fight was over. I heard the cops' cars coming, sirens, coming around from everywhere. I felt sick. I finally found Bob, though. He was laying in the back seat of the car, just laying there.
3: And that's when you called out?
13: Yes. I guess I knew it. As soon as I looked at him, dead white as a sheet, it ain't easy. Not when you find somebody dead, not somebody you love.
3: All right, youngster. It'll be all right. It'll be all right.
13: You're lying. You know that. It won't be all right.
4: Take it easy, Ann.
13: I love Bob. Didn't you know that? When he graduated, the first thing we were going to get married. As soon as he got out of school, we'd be married. We'd be married.
3: Ann? Ann?
13: Yeah.
3: How old are you?
13: I'm 16. Why?
3: Nothing. It happens to practically everybody.
13: What?
3: People seem to make a lot of mistakes when they're 16. p.m. The crime lab crew arrived, took pictures of the entire scene along with all physical evidence, and dusted the murder weapon, an 8-inch knife, for fingerprints. The coroner arrived, and after we'd completed our investigation, he removed the body to the county morgue. Along with a policewoman, we took Robert Lawson's girlfriend, 16-year-old Ann Porter, down to Georgia Street Juvenile Division to the assembly room. There, a special show-up was held of all the boys involved in the afternoon's fight. The Porter girl identified a 17-year-old by the name of Warren Stone, nicknamed Jumpy, as the boy who'd stabbed Robert Lawson to death. At least a dozen other subjects in the case identified the boy by his nickname, Jumpy. Three members of either gang involved in the fight declared in sworn statements that Warren Stone was the boy who'd attacked the Lawson boy with a homemade knife. Statements were taken from all concerned, and the ringleaders of the gangs were detained. The other subjects were released to their parents' custody after being notified that they would be filed on and a hearing held in juvenile court. Ann Porter was returned home by a policewoman. 7:55 p.m., Ed Jacobs and I took the subject, Warren Stone, to the captain's office where we tried to question him about the murder. He refused to say anything.
14: I told you the truth. I told you the whole story. I don't have to tell you again.
3: We're pretty sure you didn't tell us the truth, Warren. We know you tangled with Bob Lawson in that fight this afternoon.
14: No, I didn't.
4: We've got statements from a dozen kids, son. They say Lawson had a piece of chain. He kept slugging you with it. They say you pulled a knife and stabbed him.
14: How do they know? A lot of kids there had knives. Anybody could have stabbed him. Why are you picking on me?
3: It was your knife. It was your knife that killed him. Your initials on it.
14: I lost a knife in the fight. Somebody could have picked it up, used it.
3: No, that won't do, youngster. The handle of the knife's been processed. Your fingerprints are all over it.
4: How about it, son?
3: Warren? Come on now, what do you got to say?
14: Nothing. I killed him.
3: 8:40 p.m. Warren Stone was booked in at Georgia Street Jail on suspicion of 187 PC, murder. Ed and I got in the car and drove out to the home of the murder victim to notify his parents, Mr. and Mrs. Robert Lawson. Mr. Lawson wasn't home from work yet. We broke the news of her son's death to Mrs. Lawson as gently as we could. She became hysterical, and we called the family doctor who gave her sedatives. Later, when she recovered herself a bit, she asked for the full story. We told her.
5: How could it happen? Bobby, how could it happen?
4: Sorry, ma'am. There's not much we can say. We tried everything we could to stop it.
5: But you didn't stop it. You let them kill Bobby. You let them kill him.
3: No, ma'am. We tried to warn him. We tried to warn all of them. We're sorry.
5: You're not sorry. You didn't try. Bob's dead. Everything I had. He's 17 years old and he's dead. I can thank you for that. My only baby.
3: We're sorry you feel that way, Mrs. Lawson.
5: Why shouldn't I feel that way? You call yourselves policemen. That boy who killed Bobby. You should have had him in jail in the first place. Young killer. Running around loose, you're as guilty as he is.
4: I'm not defending him, ma'am, but he wasn't a young killer. Didn't even have a juvenile record.
5: I don't care anything about records. He's a killer. He took a knife and he killed Bob, and you let him do it. You let him.
3: I think we better be going in.
4: Yeah.
3: You or your husband will have to identify the body, and tomorrow morning will be all right at the county morgue.
5: Dear God.
3: You'll have to be at the coroner's inquest, too. You'll be notified about the time and the date.
5: I hope you have.

0: God.
1: You'll have to be at the coroner's inquest, too. You'll be notified about the time and the date.
0: I hope you have to live with this. I hope you live with it like I have to live with it. I hope it drives you crazy.
2: I know how you feel, ma'am, but you're wrong. I think you'll realize that.
0: They murdered Bob. You let them kill him. I'll always remember that.
1: All right. And you remember something else. The last time we came here to your house, we tried to make you understand.
0: You didn't know Bobby. You didn't understand him. I was the only one. I always knew what he was thinking, what he wanted, what he was going to do. I was the only one.
1: No, ma'am. There was somebody else.
0: What?
1: The boy who killed him.
3: The story you have just heard was true. The names were changed to protect the innocent.
4: On November 7th, the hearing was held in Juvenile Court, Department 38, City and County of Los Angeles, State of California. In a moment, the results of that hearing.
3: And now, here is our star, Jack Webb.
1: Thank you, George Fenneman. 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
4: Seventeen-year-old Warren Ernest Stone was filed on alleging violation of 187 PC, murder. The rest of the juvenile gang ringleaders were filed on alleging 242 PC, battery. They were all made wards of the juvenile court and placed in detention homes under the supervision of the state youth authority. They are still confined in state institutions for juveniles. You have just heard Dragnet, a series of authentic cases from official files. Technical advice comes from the Office of Chief of Police W.H. Parker, Los Angeles Police Department. Heard tonight were Barney Phillips, Charles Smith, and Eddie Firestone. Script by Jim Moser. Music by Walter Schumann. Hal Gibney speaking.
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0: Yeah, danger is my assignment. I get sent to a lot of places I can't even pronounce. They all spell the same thing, though, trouble. But when I walk into the commissioner's office, I don't realize that this assignment's going to prove that sometimes the guy who tries to take somebody for a ride ends up getting taken.
1: Commissioner, you sent for me?
2: The Blue Lion has sent us another guest, Steve.
1: The Blue Lion?
2: A pub in London. Acting on a tip, we arrested a man on his arrival in the States last night. His passport and other identification were forged. He's the fifth illegal entry we've picked up in a month.
1: So how does the Blue Lion fit into the picture?
2: That's where these people picked up their phony passports. They don't know or won't tell us any more than that.
1: I guess that calls for a visit to the Blue Lion, huh?
2: The Scotland Yard's given the place a clean bill of health, Steve. The owners are well known.

0: respectable, and I doubt the man behind this racket is still using the place as a rendezvous, since so many of his clients have been arrested.
1: Any other leads, Commissioner?
0: Several days ago, a crew of workmen found a small package behind some loose bricks in the basement of a house in St. Margaret's Mews in London. The package, wrapped in newspaper, contained a half dozen forged passports.
1: Identified as our friend's work.
0: Right.
1: I see. So if I can find out who put that package there, I might find out our master penman?
0: Exactly.
1: Mm-hmm. And the date on the newspaper, Commissioner?
0: Brace yourself, Steve. April 29th, 1945.
1: 7 years ago. You mean that package was stashed away all that time?
0: Right. I know it's a long shot and a cold trail, but we've nothing else to go on. Get over there, Steve. Check with Inspector Jellicoe of Scotland Yard. Find out what you can about that house in St. Margaret's Mews. Pick up the trail and nail the man who's running this passport racket. Well, that's it. You've got your assignment. Good luck.

0: The National Broadcasting Company is presenting Dangerous Assignment, starring Brian Donlevy in the role of Steve Mitchell, colorful two-fisted government agent. At all those places of the world where danger and intrigue walk hand in hand, there you will find Steve Mitchell on another Dangerous Assignment. This Friday evening on most of these stations, you'll hear a program by the NBC News and Special Events Department titled End of an Era. The program will review the history of the past 20 years. Narrated by Burgess Meredith, this hour-long panorama of the Roosevelt-Truman period from 1933 to 1953 will bring the happy moments of the 30s and 40s mingled with the sad, the joys and sorrows, the victories and the defeats. The title for this survey of the past two decades is taken from a remark by President Truman made the morning after General Eisenhower was elected president that this is the end of an era. So hear this special broadcast Friday on the NBC Radio Network.
1: Sure, I've got my assignment. Get over to London and track down a master penman who's running a flourishing racket and phony passports, and all I have to start with is a package wrapped in a 7-year-old newspaper. The package that was found hidden away in the basement of an old house. It's late Thursday afternoon when my plane lands. I head for Scotland Yard and the office of Inspector Jellicoe.
2: Here's the 350 of the house, Mr. Mitchell. A list of occupants and owners, past and present.
1: Look, Inspector, about this newspaper, the wrapping on the package that was found in the basement.
2: Oh, yes. I have it right here, Mr. Mitchell.
1: Is there any possibility that the package might have been hidden away in the house during, say, the past year?
2: Hardly. You see, Mr. Mitchell, the house in St. Margaret's Mews was severely damaged during the war years. A good deal of repair work was done in the basement in the latter part of 1945. New walls, reinforcements, so on.
1: I see. And the package was found behind the new construction work.
2: That's right.
1: Exactly when did this repair job begin, do you know?
2: Let me see. Yes, here we are. The work was begun in August of 1945.
1: And this newspaper is dated April 45. Well, that narrows it down to roughly 3 months when it could have been put there. I wonder why the package wasn't removed during that time. Why he didn't come back for it.
2: Yeah, it's hard to say.
1: Who owned the house then, Inspector?
2: It's in the report here. Let me see. Yes. Ian Mackay, the second cousin of Sir John.
1: Lived there alone?
2: He was with the Royal Air Force at the time. He was living at the house with his wife, Emily, two youngsters, Ronald and Valerie.
1: Any servants?
2: Three, yes. An elderly couple named Denny and a maid named Clara Fitzsimmons.
1: Where are they now, do you know?
2: Well, Ian Mackay was killed in a plane crash in 1946. His wife remarried 3 years later and is now living in Canada, and the children are with her. The Dennys are both dead. And as for the maid Clara, well, we haven't been able to track her down yet.
1: Who could have had access to that basement other than the people living in the house?
2: Anyone in the whole of London, Mr. Mitchell.
1: What?
2: Yes, you see, it was used for a time as an air raid shelter.
1: Oh, great. Well, let's get back to the item you were wondering about, Inspector. Why was the package stashed away there in the first place? Any ideas?
2: Well, let's examine this possibility. The person carrying the package believes he's being followed.
1: The police, and he doesn't want to get caught with the evidence on him.
2: So he slips into the air raid shelter. It's deserted. He finds a place to hide the package. Slips out again.
1: This piece of newspaper seems to back up that line of thinking, Inspector.
2: You noticed that, haven't you?
1: Sure. Here we have a single sheet torn from the rest of the newspaper, and what is it? Part of the want ad section. Up at the top of the page is the tail end of the column Rooms to Let,
2: indicating that our friend, aware that he was being followed, was seeking a change of address. You'll notice the last six listings in that column have London addresses, and there are some pencil marks beside them.
1: Be too much to expect to find him still living in one of those rooming houses after 7 years, but it might give us a lead.
2: Right on.
1: I'll take a crack at it, Inspector. You have any plans?
2: Well, I thought I'd drop around to the Blue Lion Inn, check with a man I have there, and then go on trying to track down that maid of the Mackays, Clara Fitzsimmons.
1: Good idea. Well, see you later, Inspector. The odds on our long shot are growing, and the chances I'll find the gent I'm after look slimmer by the minute as I start out with my list of addresses. The first one is a bust. The same goes for the next address and the next. Things must have been tough in April. Four down and two to go. Now it starts to rain. I rush on to the next place, 61 New Romney Road.
3: Come in, dearie.
1: At the door, the landlady, a rather large one, greets me. There's a pleasant air about her, and that air includes a faint trace of gin. I settle down into a heavy overstuffed chair.
3: 45, you say? Well, now, dearie, that's going to take a bit of thinking, I'm afraid.
1: You don't keep a record of your boarders, Mrs. Farland.
3: Never bothered to. Might I offer you a little nip of something? I always have a small glass before supper. Helps the appetite, you know.
1: Thanks, but I'll skip this round if you don't mind.
3: It also takes the chill out of one's bones. Nasty weather out, ain't it, dearie?
1: So it is. Now, about this advertisement, Mrs. Farland, it appeared in the Dover Times on April 29th, 1945.
3: Well, I don't seem to recall it at the moment, but if you say so.
1: Here's a copy of the paper.
3: Oh, yes, so I see, 1945. Hey, we'd had it proper, if you know what I mean. 41 was a nasty year it was. Dreadful. Them Nazi bombers overhead day and night.
1: I'm trying to locate a man who might have answered this ad, Mrs. Farland.
3: That was more than 7 years ago, dearie.
1: I know. It's going back a long time, but there's something in the back page of this paper that might spark your memory. It's the continuation of a story regarding Mussolini.
3: No, him. What about Baldy?
1: He was killed at Lake Como the day before, April 28th, 1945.
3: Was he really?
1: That's right. Help any?
3: Of course it does. I remember it clear as crystal, I do. Stella and the young man were supping with us. They'd just got married.
1: Stella?
3: One of my roomers. Been with me for 5 years. Awful no now. The Stella's room was advertised in the paper. Of course it was. It all comes back to me now. I rented the room the very next day.
1: And do you recall who took that room, Mrs. Farland?
3: Well, I'll never forget it, dearie, never. It was a gent named Pinto. Jaggers Pinto. I'm a good judge of character and all that, dearie. But Mr. Pinto was my first mistake.
1: Oh, what happened?
3: Police came for that nasty little twerp the day after he moved in.
1: What?
3: That's right. With his fine manners and all, he turned out to be a common burglar. Smash and grab man, you know. Got 5 years, as I understand.
1: Thanks, Mrs. Farland. That's all I wanted to know.
4: What was that name again,
1: Mr. Mitchell? Jaggers Pinto, Inspector. He was picked up at 61 New Romney Road on May 1st, 1945. Smash and grab artist.
4: Ah, served 5 years. That could explain why the package wasn't picked up from the basement. His present address is 924 Bexhill Place.
1: Hey, how'd you know that?
4: I've been checking up on you, Mr. Pinto, through quite another lead. You see, I found Clara Fitzsimmons.
1: The maid who worked for the people who had the house on St. Margaret's Mews in 1945?
4: Right. She's a barmaid now, and her married name is Mrs. Jaeger Pinto.
1: Oh, brother. Wait a minute. Did you say a barmaid?
4: I did.
1: And just where is she working?
4: Can't you guess?
1: Yeah, the same pub where those people we arrested picked up their phony passports. The Blue Lion Inn.
4: Right.
1: Later, Inspector Jellicoe picks me up in his car, and we roll out to 924 Bexhill Place, the present address of our long-lost friend, Jaggers Pinto. It stops raining as we pull up in front. We go inside, and the landlord gives us the room number we want. Then, just as we start up the stairs...
5: Hey, Mitchell, come on.
1: Upstairs, sounded like.
5: Yes. Look, they're on the floor.
1: Yeah. I hope it isn't...
5: I'm afraid it is, Mr. Mitchell. Yes, he matches this picture I have of him. It's Jaeger's Pinto. He's dead.

0: Steve Mitchell will continue his dangerous assignment in just a moment. If your child can run and skip and jump, he's lucky. Just think how you'd feel if he'd been crippled in last year's record infantile paralysis epidemic. More than 186,000 Americans, most of them children, were stricken by infantile paralysis in the last 5 years. And last year's polio epidemic was the worst on record. Would you like to save 30 million children from attack by infantile paralysis? Well, it takes millions of dimes and dollars spent in medical research before a protective vaccine is discovered. The National Foundation for Infantile Paralysis went out to every man, woman, and child who needed help. And now your National Foundation is $7 million in debt. Yes, the 1952 blow of polio has gotten its fighters rocking on their financial heels. And remember, you can't fight your child's enemy just by wishing. It takes giving, your giving. Take a walk now, won't you, so the polio-stricken may walk later? Join the 1953 March of Dimes. Now back to Dangerous Assignment, and Brian Donlevy as Steve Mitchell.
1: The inspector and I set up headquarters in the parlor to question the boarders. The first one we talked to is a Mr.
2: Sam Cathcart.
3: He was having a pint of beer up in his room, he was.
4: Pinto's room?
3: That's right. There was a knock on the door. Pinto went and opened it.
4: Did you see who it was?
3: No, sir. I was sitting on the other side of the room. I heard Pinto say, "Oh, it's you." Then he stepped out into the hall and closed the door. I sat there several minutes, and just as I was about to go and see what had happened to him, I heard that shot. I ran outside and down to the back hall, and, well, there were you two gentlemen bending over his body. Blimey.
1: The person who knocked on the door, Mr. Cathcart, did he say anything at all to Pinto?
3: Not a word as I could hear, sir.
1: Then you don't know whether it was a man or a woman.
3: That I don't, sir.
4: Very well, Mr. Cathcart, that'll be all. You'll be sent to the next person.
3: Right, sir. Poor Pinto. Blimey.
4: Blimey. Quite. Well, he tells a straightforward story. Be interesting to know if it also happened to be a true one.
1: Yeah, the way it figures, Pinto was the leg man in the passport racket, and the forger probably killed him to shut his mouth.
4: Mm-hmm. All right, come in.
5: See me, Inspector?
4: Yes. Yes, your name, please.
5: Walter Michaels. I'm an insurance solicitor. I was calling on a client of mine whose rooms were on the third floor, a Mr. Jones. But he didn't answer the door.
4: Jones? Well, let's see. The landlord informed me that Mr. Jones had left the house for the railroad station half an hour or so before the killing on a business trip.
6: You've no right to prevent me, you know. Ah. Wait, shall please.
4: Sounds like a bit of a row out in the hall.
1: Yeah, well, take a look.
6: I'll see here, mother.
1: What seems to be the trouble?
7: This policeman will simply not allow me to go upstairs to my room. It's ridiculous.
1: Your name?
7: Johns, but I don't see what business this is of
1: yours. Will you step in here a moment, please, Mr. Johns?
7: All right. All right. You needn't tug at my sleeve. It's enough out of shape with the damp as it is. I'll come.
1: Sorry. This is Mr. Johns, Inspector.
4: How do you do?
7: What sort of foolishness is this, Inspector?
4: Just routine questioning, Mr. Johns. If you'll just put your overcoat on that chair.
7: Look here. I'm in a frightful hurry. Can't I make you understand that? I was almost to the railroad station when I realized I'd forgotten some important papers, so I hurried back. Now your man tells me I can't even go up to my room to get them. Since when...
4: You see, there's been a murder, Mr. Johns.
7: Since when... Murder? Good Lord.
1: Mr. Johns, you haven't said hello to your insurance solicitor here.
7: My what?
1: Mr. Michaels here.
7: I've never seen the man before in my life.
4: What's that?
1: Well, well, how now, Mr. Michaels?
4: Gentlemen, if I could speak to you in private... That'll be all for now, Mr. Johns, but your trip will have to wait.
7: But it's a business trip. Now, see here, you've no right
4: that
7: to...
4: That will be all, Mr. Johns.
7: I shall speak to your superior.
4: Fine, I'll be glad to make an appointment for you.
1: Sounds like my old college yell.
4: Quite. Good night, Mr. Michaels.
5: Well, I really came here to see Dora Mays. She has the room across the hall from Johns.
1: Your girlfriend?
5: Yes. We had quite a row last night. I had a date tonight to thrash the whole thing out, but she didn't show up.
1: So you came here to her room?
5: Yes, but she was out. That's where I was when I heard the shot.
4: Why didn't you tell us this first off, Mr. Michaels?
5: I was afraid it would get back to Pater.
4: I see.
5: You chaps don't seem convinced, but that's my story. Take it or leave it.
1: Before we take it, Mr. Michaels, we'll check it. Girlfriend Doris May still isn't back, so for the time being, there's no way of checking up on his story. I leave Inspector Jellicoe at the rooming house to continue the questioning, borrow a police car, and head for Mrs. Pinto's flat to break the news to her about her husband.
8: it end up like this. I guess that's why I left him.
1: You were separated?
8: It's been a year now.
1: I see. Mrs. Pinto, as I understand it, you were a maid in the house on St. Margaret's Mews back in 1945?
8: That's right. Pinto came to see me one night. I let him hide down in the basement.
1: That's when he ditched the package of phony passports down there.
8: I suppose so. The next morning, he was gone. And later, I learned he'd been arrested.
1: I see.
8: As soon as he was out, he looked me up. I'd just started as barmaid at the Blue Lion then. He promised to turn over a new leaf, so we got married.
1: But it didn't last very long, huh?
8: I found out he was still mixed up in something shady, so I left him. A year ago, as I said.
1: Did you see anything of him after that?
8: Oh, yes. He'd drop in every now and then at the Blue Lion. I thought he was coming to see me.
1: Actually, he was probably using it as a contact point to hand out the passports. You happen to know any of his friends?
8: No. Can't say I wanted to.
1: He ever mentioned the man or woman that he worked for?
8: Well, there was a gent he always turned to when he needed a bob or two. Tracer was his name, I think.
1: Tracer?
8: The old Tracer will fix me up, he always used to say.
1: Wait a minute. Tracer was probably a nickname, and it would sure fit a passport forger. That's probably the boy I'm after. Did you ever see him?
8: Not that I know of. Pinto used to talk to him over the telephone mostly.
1: Did you ever answer the phone when he called?
8: Oh, yes.
1: You think you might recognize his voice?
8: I might.
1: Is there a phone here?
8: No, but there's a phone box down the street.
1: Come on. I want to call the inspector and have him line up all the suspects for you to listen to. Mrs. Pinto puts on her coat and we go outside. I step into the phone box and the little light goes on. Just as I start to dial a number, I spot a glint of metal across the street and I hit the floor fast. I dive outside, but there's no one in sight across the street. Nothing but the mouth of an alley and the sound of some distant running steps. I could never catch up to him now.
9: Mr. Mitchell.
1: You okay, Mrs. Pinto?
9: Oh, yes. I jumped into this doorway when it happened.
1: Okay, come on. I've got a police car down the street.
9: What is it?
1: Mrs. Pinto, you told me you hadn't been out of your flat all evening, didn't you?
9: That's right.
1: Earlier this evening, while we were looking for Pinto, it started to rain.
9: What about it?
1: It rained for just about half an hour. It stopped just as Inspector Jellicoe and I arrived at Pinto's rooming house.
9: I don't see what all this has to do with...
1: Your coat sleeve is damp, Mrs. Pinto.
9: Why?
1: You didn't tell me the truth. You were out of your flat this evening during the time it rained.
9: But... Yes, I was.
1: Where'd you go?
9: I started for Pinto's rooming house to tell him the police were making inquiries about it. Halfway there, I changed my mind. I came back.
1: You sure you didn't go to the rooming house?
9: Quite sure.
1: Hey, hold everything. The damn sleeve.
9: What about it? I told you.
1: Yeah, you just told me the answer. I take Mrs. Pinto back to her flat and tell her to lock herself in. Then I go outside and slide behind the wheel of the borrowed police car. Just in time to feel a gun barrel nudge me in the back of the neck. Well, that would be Mr. Johns, I presume.
7: Quite right, Mitchell. Keep moving straight ahead.
1: Okay. So you're the big cheese of the passport racket.
7: Start the car. Straight down the street. I'll tell you where it's at.
1: You've been waiting for me here ever since you took that shot at me in front of Mrs. Pinto's, huh, John?
7: Yes, I double around the block. They're coming here.
1: Gilbert Place. Where are we heading?
7: The quiet room where you're going to phone Mrs. Pinto and have her join us.
1: Oh, get rid of us both, huh?
7: Right. She may have seen me occasionally in the Blue Lion, but she's heard my voice over the phone. I can't afford to have her around. Left here.
1: Epping Square.
7: You knew it was I in the car as soon as you felt the gun barrel. How?
1: When you put on the act about storming back to the rooming house for some forgotten papers, I remembered the sleeve to your suit was damp, but you were carrying your topcoat over your arm.
7: I see.
1: That meant you got caught in the rain without your topcoat when you went out the first time. Your plan was to make a departure, then sneak back and kill Pinto, which you did. You also picked up your topcoat. It took me until now to put the pieces together.
7: Rather neat. Now, wait. There's a police car ahead of us. Turn around.
1: Okay.
7: Back the way we came to the first turn. Right. And then... another police car.
1: What do you know?
7: Slow down. I'm getting out.
1: Sorry. You're not leaving, Johns.
7: Let go of my wrist.
1: Let go of the gun. No. Drop it or your wrist goes with it.
7: No,
1: My, but you're hard to convince. Now, just sit back and we'll wait for our friends, the police.
7: How could they follow us? How did they know where we were?
1: Real simple, Johns. This is a police car, remember? When I reached down to start the car, I also flipped the radio switch. We've been on the air all this time.
7: The radio?
1: Yep, you sang plenty. That's how come you got the business. Matter of fact, you might call it a singing commercial, huh?

0: Our star, Brian Donlevy, will return in just a moment. Here's another reminder about NBC's special program, The End of an Era. The End of an Era will survey the past 20 years in our nation's history. During the program, we'll recall when Eddie Cantor was singing Potatoes Are Cheaper, and Neville Chamberlain announced that he had brought peace in our time. Those were the days of Hugh Johnson and the Blue Eagle of the NRA, the time of Cab Calloway's Heidi Ho. Those were the times of the sidewalk apple peddlers at street corners, of the hit song Brother Can You Spare a Dime, of swing music such as The Music Goes Round and Round. As NBC presents this special survey, listeners will hear again Franklin Roosevelt's inaugural address in 1933, Hitler's angry speeches, Churchill's magnificent replies, the threat of bombs, the rhythm of marching feet, the events at Pearl Harbor that made December 7th, 1941, a day of infamy. Yes, be sure to hear this full-hour documentary program, End of an Era, Friday evening on most NBC stations.
1: Next week, Burma. The road the men delay almost turns into a one-way street.
0: And that will be Steve Mitchell's dangerous assignment next week. Included in tonight's cast were Virginia Gregg, Ben Wright, Don Morrison, and Dan O'Hurley. This is John Storm speaking. Dangerous Assignment, starring Brian Donlevy as Steve Mitchell with Herb Butterfield as the commissioner, is written by Bob Reif and Adrian Jandot and is directed by Bill Karn. Be with us again next week at the same time when Brian Donlevy, starring in the role of Steve Mitchell, we'll embark on another transcribed dangerous assignment.

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4: This is Orson Welles, speaking from London. The Black Museum. Here in the grim stone structure on the Thames, which houses Scotland Yard, is a warehouse of homicide. A warehouse where everyday objects, a phonograph record, a desk pad, a flashlight, all are touched by murder. And here is a leather bag. That's a familiar object. A doctor carries a bag like this, or a bank messenger, or a payroll clerk. Neat, compact, light. Not the kind of thing to carry the weight of death.
5: You know, Sergeant, I like to think of all our cases as wrapped up neatly in a bag, like this.
6: One package. I know what you mean, Inspector.
5: This case now, it should have been open and shut. Like that.
4: Today, that leather bag can be seen in the Black Museum.
2: From the annals of the Criminal Investigation Department of the London Police, we bring you the dramatic stories of the crimes recorded by the objects in Scotland Yard's Gallery of Death, the Black Museum.

0: Here we are. Here we are in the Black Museum, Scotland Yard's mausoleum of murder. It's by now a familiar place, at least to me. The vaulted ceiling with its sinister shadows, the stone floor, the endless shelves, the wooden cabinets, all familiar, all dedicated to the memory of murder. Here lies death, dormant now, silent, but still death, mysterious though carefully identified by the plain white labels, repelling though fascinating, the means to murder arranged on exhibition. It's a symbol created with skill for the rhythm of dancing, the sound of revelry. One fingerprint on this spun brass, and from it, the web was spun which brought a killer to his just and proper end. A revolver designed for death. Have you ever heard of Russian roulette or death by chance? And there was no chance in the game where this revolver was used. The victim was picked. The murder was deliberate. Ah, the leather bag. Part of a puzzle. A jigsaw puzzle involving life and death and greed, which was never quite completed. A puzzle which began in the railroad yard at Alnmouth in the coal district around Newcastle.
1: You'll get used to this way of doing things after a bit, Jimmy.
2: I like the work, Bill. Yardman and all. Only I keep wondering where the trains come from and where they're going.
1: You'll get over that, my boy, when you're coupled and uncoupled as many cars as I have. It'll be just routine. Train comes into the yard, like this one. Climb aboard, check the carriages, each compartment, like we're doing now. Then break it up, reassemble, and we're on its way again. Here now. What's all this?
2: Looks like paint to me.
1: Somebody spilled something on the carpet. Left for it, ever it is, under the seat here. Yeah. Ain't that pretty? Have a look, Jimmy.
2: It's a man. Dead. I've seen enough dead ones in the war to know about that.
1: This is where the police... murdered. Sure enough.
2: His hat's here.
1: Don't touch anything. This is for the police, like I said.
0: The elder yardsman left his helper on guard and found his way to the nearest call box. Shortly after, uniformed constables took over, and within minutes, Inspector Hunt and Sergeant Lewis were on the spot.
3: Walking spectacles, Inspector, and the man's hat. Name, Warren King on the band.
4: Any other identification?
3: Pass to the premises of the Bannister Colliery.
4: Work for the mine company.
3: And a return ticket to Newcastle.
4: Yes, he won't be needing that with 5 bullet holes in his head. Well, nothing else here, but we'd better broadcast the information we have on him. Someone on the train may have seen him with someone else. Usual routine, sir.
0: The steady, inexorable routine of the police. Notify the employer, the next of kin. Advise the newspapers and the BBC. Request information.
5: It's on the 9 o'clock news broadcast, Inspector, and I have a bit of information which may be of value.
4: Oh, what is it, Mr. Olney?
5: I saw King with another man in the station at Newcastle yesterday morning.
4: You're certain it was Warren King?
5: I've known him for years. Not well, but well enough to have seen him socially occasionally. I saw him with his little leather bag just as we went through the gate for the Alnmouth train.
4: Leather bag?
5: Why, yes. Friday's payday at the Bannister mine. King was payroll clerk. He always drew the cash to pay off the men and took it down to Alnmouth himself.
4: Oh, and the man with him. Did you get a good look?
5: No one I knew, but I did have a good look at him. On the tall side. Brown suit, blondish hair, quite well built. I should judge he was about 35 years old, weighs about 180 pounds.
4: You got that description taken down, Sergeant?
3: Yes, sir.
4: Good. We'll have an all-station alarm on him and broadcast the description. It can't hurt at this stage of the game. Mr. Olney, would you...
0: Another step in the routine, another broadcast description. Wanted for questioning concerning the shooting on the Newcastle Alnmouth local. Now, of course, the rumors came in.
6: I saw him. On a bus, it was. The exact description, even the brown suit. And he looked guilty, if you ask me.
7: In a pub it was, on High Street. talking to the bartender, flashing a roll the size of your fist. I'd know him again in a minute.
8: He was sitting across from me on the train, right in the same compartment. Me in the same compartment, that close to a murderer.
0: Of course, none of them had the right man. One person had a real lead, though. A woman friend of Warren King's.
9: I'd seen Warren occasionally. Nothing important, just platonic. But he did take me out, and I came to know some of his friends.
4: May we have their names, please, miss?
9: As far as I know them. Fred Olney was one.
4: Yes, he's been in to see us.
9: Oh? Then there was Larry Jones and Joe Evans. He's the important one.
4: Why, especially?
9: Because he fits the description perfectly. Snappy dresser. Played the ponies, too, I think.
4: Oh, did he?
9: Yes, he offered to put down a pound or two for me occasionally.
4: Then you have his address?
9: Yes, I have. It's over Waddington Way.
0: Sergeant Lewis drove over to the address mentioned for one Joseph Evans. It was a polite inquiry.
3: Is there a Joseph Evans lives here?
10: Why, yes, sir. Second floor front. You can go up. He's at home.
0: The sergeant climbed the stairs. All the usual questions came to mind. Was this another wild goose chase? How will this Evans behave? Need I expect trouble? The sergeant knocked on the door of the second floor front.
8: Yes?
3: Mr. Evans?
8: That's right.
3: I'm Sergeant Lewis, CID. My credentials.
8: Oh, come in, Sergeant. I must say I've been expecting someone from your division. Oh, sit down.
3: Thank you.
8: Now, what can I do for you? It's about Warren King, isn't it?
3: As a matter of fact, it is.
8: Oh, it was rather a shock reading about him in the paper, then all the wireless broadcasts. You see, I was on that same train. Spoke with him on the platform, as a matter of fact. Run into him as we both bought our...
0: Rather a disarming fellow, this Evans. Eager to discuss the whole case, but none too helpful, however. As Sergeant Lewis reported...
3: The man fits the description we broadcast, Inspector. He states, he put it down in writing. We talked briefly, Warren and I, then he went on to the first car while I stayed at the rear of the train. I was on my way to see Campbell of Blue Colliery, but I was into my paper so deeply. I'm a racing fan, and it was Grand National Day that I rode past Stannington, my station, and didn't quite realize it until the train latched at the curve outside of Morpeth. I got off at Morpeth and paid the extra fare.
4: Does that check?
3: Yes, sir. The ticket inspector at Morpeth remembers him.
4: What about Campbell, this man at the colliery?
3: I haven't been able to get him yet. He was in the shaft all morning.
4: Well, it might be just as well, Sergeant, if you took the train down there and saw Mr. Campbell personally. One never knows what there is to
0: The be. Blue Colliery was no different than any other local coal mine in the area. Same black tipple, same cage, same coal dust. Mr. Campbell was the engineer in charge.
11: What's that, police, you say?
3: The CID Newcastle, sir. We're making inquiries concerning a Joseph Evans.
11: I know the man. What about him?
3: Did he have business with you this past Friday?
11: Not that I know of.
3: He says he was on his way down here to see you.
11: He never got here.
3: Were you expecting him? Were such visits a part of his regular schedule?
11: I was not expecting the man. He's a free agent. Comes and goes without hindrance. I've no control over his doings.
3: Thank you, Mr. Campbell.
0: Was this a discrepancy in Evans' story? After all, he hadn't said that Campbell was expecting him.
3: If you don't mind, Mr. Evans, Inspector Hunt would like to ask you a few more questions at headquarters.
0: Evans was quite eager to cooperate. He went along with the sergeant while he was at headquarters.
3: Mr. Evans is quite probably furious by now. Held at the station, waiting for you, Inspector.
4: Yeah, no doubt. The place doesn't yield very much, does it?
3: Just the pawn ticket so far. Not unusual for a racing fan to have such things in his flat.
4: No, rather run-of-the-mill. We'll check them, though.
10: One of the constables says you want me.
4: You run this building?
10: Run it and own it.
4: I see. Would you mind telling us whether Mr. Evans was regular with his rent?
10: Oh, he is now. He paid the 3 months he owed me last Saturday.
0: And a man carrying a missing payroll was killed on Friday. Or did Joseph Evans make his killing on the Grand National? This would come out eventually, the inspector believed. For the present, the question of legal identification was paramount.
4: There will be 9 men in the room, Mr. Olnip. All of the same description, approximately, as the man you told us you saw with Mr. King on Friday. We'll ask you to pick out that man if he's present.
12: I'll do my best, Inspector.
4: Well, Mr. Olnip?
12: Third from the left. That's the man I saw with Warren King.
4: That's the man we are holding. One question, sir. Did you see him enter the same car as Mr. King?
12: No, sir. I looked away for a moment. When I glanced that way again, they'd both disappeared. I assumed they were riding on a train together.
4: Thank you, Mr. Olney.
0: The identification parade had yielded some result. Yet all the time, the answer to the riddle lay in the plain leather traveling bag. Yes, that same bag which you can see today in the Black Museum.
13: In just a moment, we will continue with The Black Museum, starring Orson Welles.

0: And now we continue with The Black Museum, starring Orson Welles.
1: Not too much to go on as yet. Motive, opportunity, knowledge of the contents of the leather bag, and an identification. Nevertheless, the police felt that they had to take action.
2: We are holding you, Evans. You'll be formally arraigned in the morning and charged with willful murder.
1: Evans seemed shocked, but made the best of a bad job.
3: I understand, Inspector. But I didn't kill him. That's the truth of it. I didn't kill him.
1: In the meanwhile, some miles from Newcastle, a routine inspection was taking place at the bottom of the shaft of the Bannister mine.
4: Oh, why all this sudden interest in number three? Hasn't been worked in years. Oh, these timbers seem sound enough.
2: Company's expecting to open up here again. All this defense effort and so on. The shoring does seem all right. Let's get along.
4: All right. Please give me the creeps. Hello. What's this? Shine the lamp over this way a moment, Marty.
2: There you are. Oh, what's this doing down here?
4: Looks like a paymaster's bag, don't it?
2: Let's have a look inside. Nothing in it but a few coppers.
4: I'm thinking we'd do best to report this to the front office. What with old King getting himself done in the morning?
1: Yes, you would do best to report this to the front office, gentlemen. You had no business opening that bag in the first place. The front office will turn the bag over to the police. Inspector Hunt and Sergeant Lewis will take it from there.
2: Chances are it is King's bag. It won't be too difficult to get it identified.
5: It's a long way from Morpeth to number three shaft at Bannister.
2: Yes, I was thinking exactly that. What train did Evans say he took back to Newcastle?
5: The 11:52.
2: Well, it's mathematics and conjecture now, Sergeant. Did Evans have time to get to that shaft and back to Morpeth before 11:52?
5: I have the timetable and a roadmap, so I'll figure it.
2: Good. Sergeant, how do you feel about the trial?
5: None too easy, sir. You, sir?
2: Well, frankly, I'd feel a lot better if we had the gun and could tie it to Evans. Too many loose ends in this one, Sergeant. Uncomfortable.
1: Joseph Evans was none too comfortable himself, nor was his defending counsel. They had the usual conferences in the lawyer's room of the prison where Evans was held, pending the trial.
6: All right, man. You've admitted you spoke with King on the station platform. What then?
3: Well, he went on about his business. Said something about the forward part of the train being closer to his exit gate at Olmouth. I went to the rear. For the same reason. The exit is at the rear at Stannington.
6: But you didn't get off at Stannington.
3: I told the police I missed the station. I was studying the racing form for the Grand National. I had a bet to make.
6: Did you?
3: I did. And I won. Worse luck.
6: Then that's how you paid your back rent.
3: Exactly. And not even a bookie stub to prove it.
6: Once gambling has paid off in reverse, you win and you're in trouble. Can you find your bookie?
3: No, he's disappeared. No trace.
6: It's flimsy. But it would clean up part of what the Crown will claim was the motive. Look here, can't you possibly remember anyone who was in your compartment with you?
3: I wish I could. I was in first, sat at the window, facing forward. Lost myself in the paper. I noticed no one.
6: Too bad no one noticed you. You haven't even a description?
3: Nothing. Everyone was noticing me, not the other way around.
6: King must have ridden alone with his murderer. No one seems to know anything about him or his trip, except that he was killed between Newcastle and Olmouth. You worked for a colliery too, didn't you?
3: That's right.
6: Then you knew that the wages are paid every second Friday.
3: Of course.
6: That's going to be hard to beat.
3: It's not good.
6: Your Mr. Campbell says he had no idea you were coming down.
3: I was. That's the truth.
6: You'd been there to see him before?
3: Several times.
6: Always on Fridays? If that was so, it'd help.
3: I would like to say that. I can't. Campbell wouldn't bear me out.
6: Oh, well. We'll keep at it. Looks like our only hope is someone who remembers seeing you in that last car. As I say, we'll keep at it.
1: It was a strange case. Everyone, prosecution as well as defense, seemed to be groping in the dark, making use of intangibles. People were observant, people were blind, people volunteered information, others stayed away or didn't realize they were part of the evidence. Crown built a fairly strong, circumstantial case.
2: I was present when the prisoner was identified. There is no question he was on that train that Friday morning.
5: He could have made it to the number 3 shaft, tossed the bag down, and made the 11:52 at Macbeth. I tried it myself one morning. I managed it walking. The next day, I tried it from Stannington. It was impossible from there.
7: Yes, sir. They knew each other, Mr. King and Mr. Evans. We all went on dates together 3 or 4 times. I can't imagine them meeting and not riding together on the same train.
8: Certainly having money trouble. I'd had no rent from him for 3 months. And all at once, he paid his due in a month in advance. The Saturday after this here murder.
1: It added up. Evans was there. The timing seemed to fit the evidence. The two men were friendly. Evans had plenty of motive for a payroll robbery. He took the stand in his own defense.
9: Then the truth as you know it. And remember, you're under oath, Mr. Evans. Is that you did not ride with the deceased, and you did not either rob or kill him.
3: That is the exact truth, sir.
9: Thank you. Your witness.
10: Mr. Evans, you stated under direct examination that you worked for Blue Colliery.
3: Yes, sir.
10: Then you know it is the custom to take the payroll monies from the business offices of the mines at Newcastle to the mines themselves?
3: Well, that has been the custom for many years. I did it myself for a time some years back. But I always drew the cash from the bank at Morpeth to avoid carrying the cash all that distance.
10: But it still was the custom in most cases to bring the money from Newcastle, and you knew about it.
3: It was not my custom.
10: You knew it was that of others?
3: Well, I never thought about it.
10: I submit, sir, that when you saw the leather bag the deceased was carrying, you realized its contents at once.
3: I never thought about that either. I had my mind on other things.
10: On your financial problem?
3: Among other things.
10: Which you hope to recoup via the Grand National Horse Race?
3: Well, one always hopes.
10: Isn't it possible your reason for going to see Mr. Campbell was to borrow money from him?
3: No.
10: What then? You must have had some good reason for this trip.
3: Well, it was in the line of business.
10: Will you state what line of business?
3: It was about some wages he was paying.
10: On that Friday?
3: I did not know if he paid on that Friday or the next one.
10: You were at the mine the week before?
3: I was.
10: Were the men paid that day?
3: I don't know. I don't remember.
10: Mr. Evans, are you familiar with firearms?
3: At one time, I was a guard. I carried a revolver in those days.
10: Where is that revolver now?
3: I don't know.
10: Did you lose it? Or sell it? Or throw it away?
3: I gave it back to the company with my uniform when I became an inside worker.
10: Does the company own those firearms?
3: Yes.
10: Do you know where they're stored?
3: Yes, I do.
10: I ask you, Mr. Evans, did you take one of those revolvers with you on that Friday morning with intent to kill, use it against Mr. King, clean it and return it to its place before anyone noticed it was missing?
3: No, of course not. Why should I?
10: Can't you think of any good reason, Mr. Evans?
3: No, of course not.
10: I can think of several. Your financial problems, your intent to kill, even perhaps jealousy over Mr. King's attention to your mutual lady friend.
3: That is not so. There was nothing.
10: 5 bullets were pumped into Mr. King's head. 1 would have been sufficient. This suggests the additional motive of revenge. Well, Mr. Evans?
3: I didn't kill him. I didn't. You can't make me say I did. I didn't do it. I didn't kill him. I didn't.
1: Joseph Evans was not a good witness under cross-examination. He admitted nothing. But the impression that he knew many things which were left unsaid was vivid even in the stenographic record of the trial. The jury retired after 3 days of listening to the evidence. 2.5 hours later, they returned. Joseph Evans rose in the prisoner's box and faced them. The clerk asked, had they reached a verdict?
11: We have.
1: What was their verdict?
11: We find the prisoner guilty.
3: No. I am innocent. I spoke the truth. I never touched him. I didn't do it. I didn't do it.
1: Who spoke the truth? The foreman of the jury or Evans? The only witness could never speak. And that witness, the leather bag, can be found today, as I've told you, in the Black Museum. As the inspector said at the beginning of this tale, this case should have been open and shut. It was not. Still, Evans was found guilty by 12 men in the jury box. And he paid for the murder of Warren King at 8 o'clock one morning in Newcastle Prison. Despite the missing witnesses on both sides, the people who shared the compartment of that last car of the fatal train, the people Evans claimed could have cleared him, the people who may have seen him in the death compartment several cars forward, the people who might have placed him at the actual scene of the crime. And despite that missing silent witness, the death weapon itself. And now, until we meet next time, in this same place, and I tell you another story about the Black Museum, I remain, as always, obediently yours.
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13: "21st Precinct, Sergeant Klein." "Yes?" "Where?" "3120? "In the Bar and Grill." "Who shot?" "What's his name?" "Where's the man with the gun?"
14: "You are in the muster room at the 21st Precinct, the Nutter's
13: Which
14: Center.
13: Way?
14: A call is coming through. You will follow the action taken pursuant to that call from this minute until the final report is written in the 124 room at the 21st Precinct.
13: I'll send the officers."
14: "What?"
13: "Talk into the phone." "It's on its way. The ambulance is already on its way. Just wait there for the officers."
14: "21st Precinct. It's just lines on a map of the city of New York. Most of the 173,000 people wedged into the 9/10 of a square mile between Fifth Avenue and the East River wouldn't know if you asked them that they lived or worked in the 21st. Whether they know it or not, the security of their persons, their homes, and their property is my job. My job and the job of the 160 patrolmen, 11 sergeants, and 4 lieutenants of whom I'm the boss. My name is Kennelly, Frank Kennelly. I'm captain in command of the 21st. I was working my 6 p.m. to 8 a.m. tour. It was a hot, muggy night. After I turned out the platoon for the late tour, I went on patrol of the precinct with patrolman Johnny Farrell as operator and myself as recorder. At 2:55, we were driving south on Lexington Avenue in the 70s. There were few cars on the street and fewer pedestrians. "All right, cut across east on 72nd, Johnny. We'll take a turn up first."
15: "Yes, sir." "88-38.
14: What was the matter with your boy, Johnny?"
15: "I don't know, Captain. An allergy, the doctor said.
16: 75
15: A rash like that could be caused by anything. Something he ate or one of his toys or a weed or something. Hard to tell."
14: "Yeah, I know.
15: And to keep him from scratching. How are you going to keep a kid 5 years old from scratching in his sleep unless you try
14: to... "But there's somebody running."
15: "Huh? Where?"
14: "This side, down on the next block."
15: "Oh, yeah.
14: Let's take a look."
15: "The man.
14: Pull up ahead of him." "Police officer."
17: "What's your hurry?"
14: "No. Hold up. I was running to the police station."
17: "Okay, Captain."
14: "Yeah? Well, tell me, mister."
17: "Hold up, guys. They shot my boss."
14: "Where?"
17: "Bar and Grill. He's dead. I think he's dead."
14: "And where were you running?"
17: "The police station."
14: "What was the matter with the phone?"
17: "I don't know. I was so excited, I guess."
14: "What's your name?"
17: "Charlie. Charlie Burgess. I'm the bartender."
14: "Okay, get in the car. Open it off, Al."
17: "Yes, sir." "You look dead to me."
14: "All right, get in, Charlie. You go around, Johnny."
18: "Yes, sir."
14: "Where is this?"
17: "The Bar and Grill, 2 blocks up."
14: "Oh, what's the street address?"
17: 3120.
14: 3120, Johnny."
18: "Yes, sir."
17: "The two guys were there for an hour almost. Poor chap."
14: "All right, 620.
18: Go ahead, 620.
14: "We've picked up a man who reports a robbery and shooting at the Bar and Grill, 3120 Lexington."
18: "3120?
14: "That's right. We've got the witness. We're on our way."
18: "Okay.
14: You were running to the police station?"
17: "Yeah, that's right."
14: "Police station's in the other direction."
17: "Oh,
18: 231,
16: 631, 632.
18: The address 312.
16: All right, come on, Charlie, let's go. Come on. I didn't know where the police station was. How should I know? Inside, Charlie.
19: She's over there behind the bar. How come the music?
16: Hold up, guys. Put a couple of quarters in the jukebox. I don't know. There. Is he dead?
19: Yeah, he's dead.
20: Here's the gun, Captain. Over here.
19: All right, let it lay foul. And pull the plug on that jukebox.
20: That's it.
19: Cash register's cleaned out.
16: Why'd they shoot him, Charlie? I don't know. Happened so fast, I don't know.
19: Where were you standing?
16: Right here, right by the beer tap.
19: You were the bartender?
16: Yeah, that's right. Substitute. Regulars on vacation.
19: Why didn't they shoot you?
16: I ducked. I ducked down behind the bar.
19: If you were the bartender, what did you do? Change into your street clothes after the shooting?
16: No. Dutch said I could go home early. Business was slow, I could go home, so I changed.
19: Well, if you changed, what were you doing behind the bar?
16: It was my last night. I came back here so Dutch could give me my money.
19: No other customers around when it happened?
16: No, just the two heisters. Hey, what is this, anyhow?
19: That's what we want to know from you, Charlie. What it is. Two sector cars, the sergeant's car, detectives from the 21st squad, and an ambulance arrived on the scene almost immediately. As required in homicide cases, Lieutenant Matt King, commanding the 21st squad, was called from his home. Also notified were the Manhattan East Homicide Squad, the Medical Examiner's Office, the New York County District Attorney's Office, the Police Laboratory for Latent Fingerprint Experts, and a police photographer, and such superior officers of the department as were concerned. Premises were completely examined for latent fingerprints and other physical evidence. The apparent murder gun, carefully handled, was tagged for evidence by the laboratory men for ballistics and fingerprint examination. Body of the victim was taken to Bellevue Morgue for autopsy. At 10 minutes to 4 a.m., Lieutenant King brought Charles Burgess to the station house for a detailed account. There in the 21st squad, he was questioned by Lieutenant King in his office in the presence of Assistant District Attorney Lewis Curley, two detectives, and myself. Now, you said the two bandits were average height.
16: Yes, sir.
19: Tell me what you mean, Charlie, by average height.
16: Average height? They weren't too big, they weren't too small.
19: Did you say they were as tall as I am?
16: A little taller, maybe.
19: About as tall as Captain Kennelly?
16: About, yeah. Yeah, I guess.
19: Both of them? And they were about the same height?
16: Well, one was a little taller than the other. It was only a little.
19: Which one? The one that fired the shot?
16: Yeah, the one that fired the shot, he was a little taller.
19: You told Captain Kennelly on the scene that the other one was a little taller. Isn't that right, Captain?
16: That's what he said. Well, one of them was a little taller. What are you trying to do to me, anyway?
19: You're getting a little confused, Charlie.
16: Well, this whole thing is enough to confuse anybody.
19: Here, Charlie. Have a cigarette.
16: Yeah, I could use one.
18: 21st squad, did they...
19: Shouldn't be confusing if you're giving us the facts.
16: That's all I'm giving you is the facts. Thanks.
19: That's all right.
16: I'm telling you what happened. What else do you want from me?
18: Okay, thanks.
19: Nothing else, Charlie.
18: Well, that was the ME's office with the preliminary report, Lieutenant.
19: Yeah.
18: Two bullet wounds, one through the right shoulder, the other entered the left arm, went through the chest, and pierced the heart. That was the baby.
19: Stand up a minute, Charlie.
16: Me?
19: Yeah, you. Stand up.

0: Stand up a minute, Charlie.
1: Me?
0: Yeah, you. Stand up. Whitey.
2: Yeah, Lieutenant?
0: Come over here a minute.
2: Yeah, sure, Lieutenant.
0: Now, Charlie, supposing Detective Howard was the hold-up man with a gun. That's good, Whitey, right there. Supposing, Charlie, you were Dutch.
1: Yeah, Dutch.
0: About where was Dutch standing from the hold-up man when the shots were fired?
1: Was about here, I'd say.
0: Uh-huh. Where were you standing, Charlie?
1: About right over there. But the bar ran along this way.
0: Captain, would you be Charlie?
3: Yeah, sure. Right about here?
1: Yeah, right about there. Mm-hmm. I could show you better if I was myself.
0: I want you to be Dutch.
1: Yeah, Dutch.
0: All right, now the hold-up man fired the first shot. Bang. It hit Dutch in the right shoulder.
1: Yeah.
0: The second shot. Bang. Through the left arm and into the chest. Dutch fell down.
1: Yeah, that's right. He fell down.
0: Charlie, are you sure that's about where the hold-up man was standing?
1: Yeah, that's where he was standing about.
0: Are you positive, Charlie?
1: Sure, I'm positive.
0: Okay. Now sit down.
1: Listen, can't I go home? We've been at this an awful long time.
0: I'll tell you something, Charlie. Dutch will be dead a long time, too.
4: The questioning continued for some minutes more. Charlie Burgess stated he would be able to recognize either or both of the two killers if he saw them again. Finally, coffee and sandwiches were sent for. Charlie sat on a bench in the corner munching at his food. Two uniformed officers arrived with a pair of narcotic addicts they caught in the act of breaking into and stealing goods from parked cars on Madison Avenue. It was a good collar. There'd been 10 to 20 squeals a night in the precinct concerning such thieves. As detectives started to talk to them, Charlie watched with fascination from the bench. It was a question, who was more in trouble? I went back downstairs to the muster room and checked with the desk officer and the man on the boxes. Other than the homicide, it had been a quiet tour. I went into my office to read and sign reports which had accumulated during the tour. It was getting light out, and with the dawn came the first breeze in 48 hours. It might be a cooler day. Shortly before 7 o'clock, Lieutenant King came downstairs and crossed the muster room to my office.
5: Captain.
0: Come in, Matt.
5: You got a minute?
0: Yeah, sure. How are you doing?
5: I don't know. I think Charlie's telling us a pack of lies.
0: You think he killed a man?
5: He sure could have, Captain. But we'll need a lot. We'll need to know if it was his gun, where he got it, and so forth. We'll need a straight story on what went on there.
0: Yeah. Oh, could you use a cup of coffee, Matt?
5: Yeah, Captain. There's some hot.
0: Oh, I think so. Hey, what about the three customers he keeps talking about?
5: If Charlie didn't kill Dutch, somebody had to. Somebody right out of his head.
0: Sergeant.
6: Excuse me, Captain.
0: Go ahead and take the phone.
6: 21st Precinct, Sergeant Klein. 37. All right, listen, you're ringing in 3 minutes late. I don't care what the clock in the jewelry store says. According to this clock, you're 3 minutes late.
0: All right.
5: Yes, sir, Captain.
0: Is there any hot coffee?
5: Yes, sir. It's on fire.
0: Oh, thanks.
6: There's sugar's in the drawer there.
0: Good. Thanks. What do you think happened, Matt?
5: I think Charlie tried to dip the till and Dutch caught him at it. There was an argument. Charlie had a gun and bang.
0: Well, the cash register was empty. Money had to go someplace. Charlie didn't have it on him. Wasn't any place in the store.
5: I know, but he ran a block and a half before you nailed him. Could have been dropped in a trash can, a hallway, or even a mailbox.
0: Sugar, man?
5: Yeah, please.
0: Here, help yourself.
5: Thanks. I've got two men out checking every trash can and doorway between the bar and grill and where you stopped him, Captain.
0: Good.
5: But he could have had a friend who carried it away.
0: Yeah, that's a possibility.
5: The problem right now is what we're going to do with Charlie. We haven't got enough to book him in on homicide. The assistant DA thinks we ought to take him down to court and have him held as a material witness.
0: Sounds like a good idea. Oh, how's the coffee, Matt? Hot enough?
5: Yeah. We told Charlie what we're going to do. He called his brother, and I think they'll have a lawyer down there. The DA says if they put up a fight, he'll need your testimony at the hearing because you collared him on the street.
0: Uh-huh.
5: I told him you were due to go off at 8.
0: Well, that's all right. I'll go down.
5: Said he'd get it set down for as soon after 10 as possible.
0: Oh, don't worry about it.
5: Well, thanks, Captain. That'll help us a lot. Coffee sure takes fine.
0: Yeah.
5: That was a good collar your men made, Ahern and Ross. Ought to clear most of those squeals we had breaking into cars.
0: Better still, Matt. It ought to stop them.

0: Yes, sir. You've got a big point.
1: At 8 a.m., I turned out the platoon for the day tour. A few minutes later, with the two detectives and Charlie Burgess, I rode to Police Headquarters Annex, 400 Broome Street. We parked the car and took the elevator to the fifth floor of Bureau of Criminal Identification. It was approximately 8:30 a.m. Charlie was taken back to the combination M.O. and general appearance file. Here, there are thousands of photographs of men with criminal records classified according to the type of crimes they had committed. Stick-up men, burglars, forgers, auto thieves, pickpockets, and so forth. Within each classification, the photographs are broken down according to general physical description. That is, according to height, weight, hair color, complexion, and build. Charlie was seated on a stool in front of the file. Fox and Howard stood on either side of him. I leaned on another file behind them and watched.
0: Well, take the coat off, Charlie. You've got about 6,000 pictures to look at. That's hot.
2: No, that's all right.
0: No, suit yourself. Relax, Charlie. Count on making a career out of it.
2: I'm relaxed.
0: Now, this is what's known as a visible record file. The 12 slides to a cabinet, 71 pockets on each slide. In each pocket, there's two pictures, full face and profile of the same man. I'll pull out a slide, start dropping the pockets in front of you. Say no, and I'll drop the next one. You all set?
2: I'm set, I guess.
0: Now, relax, Charlie. You'll be here a long time.
2: All right, here goes. No, that's not him.
3: Just say no or save your voice.
2: No. That's the guy. That's him.
0: This one?
2: That's him, I tell you. That's the one that shot Dutch. That's him.
3: Are you sure?
2: I'm telling you.
3: Okay, study it a little longer, make sure.
2: I don't have to study. That's him.
3: Study it anyway. Whitey, come here.
0: Now, just sit there, Charlie.
3: Do you believe him?
0: Yep.
3: I ask you first.
0: Captain?
3: You said it like it mattered.
0: It's like hitting the sweepstakes.
3: 50,000 mugs to look at, and he makes the third picture.
0: Well, either Charlie lives right, or he's the best liar I ever met.
4: You are listening to 21st Precinct, a factual account of the way the police work in the world's largest city.
1: Charlie Burgess was put to work looking through the mugs for the number two man. Meanwhile, Detective Fox had an identification man pull a complete jacket on the suspect he identified, Al Hance, also known as Alfred Harrod. A man with a record of two arrests and one conviction, armed robbery. This information was telephoned to Lieutenant King. So was the report that the murder gun bore no readable fingerprints. By 9:45 a.m., Charlie had failed to identify a picture of the number two man. He was taken to the car, and we drove farther downtown to the criminal courts building at 100 Center Street. There, in felony court, he was met by his brother and an attorney. After considerable argument before the magistrate, Charles Burgess was ordered held as a material witness in $15,000 bail, which could not be posted immediately. The two detectives signed a receipt for Charlie and drove him back uptown to the 21st. I went with him.
3: In there, Charlie, in the lieutenant's office.
5: Come in.
3: Go ahead, Charlie.
5: Hello, Captain. Thanks a lot.
3: Oh, that's all right.
5: Shut the door, will you, Fox?
2: Yes.
5: Sit down, Charlie.
2: Look.
5: Sit down. Captain, you were in on this thing before any of us, except Charlie, that is. Do you think you can get him to talk sense?
2: I'll try. Look, I don't feel like talking to anybody. I'm bushed.
5: Well, what do you think we are?
2: I'm really bushed. Can't I get some sleep?
5: Maybe.
2: Maybe. What kind of an answer is maybe?
5: It's as good as the answers you've been giving us, Charlie.
2: You know I wouldn't do nothing like kill him, Dutch. I liked him. I loved him. Like a brother I loved.
5: Charlie, there's more murders over love than hate.
2: I'm telling you.
5: Everything stacks up against you, Charlie. You say there were three other fellows left the bar right before the holdup. We can't find a trace of them.
2: They were in there. They were in there.
5: You could have used the phone to call the cops. Instead, you ran to the police station. Only you ran the wrong way.
2: I'm from Brooklyn. I only worked there 3 days. I got mixed up. That's natural.
5: Is standing behind the bar in your street clothes natural?
2: No.
5: Why did it happen when there were no customers in the joint, Charlie?
2: I don't know. What do you want from me?
5: Facts, Charlie. Just facts.
2: I'm giving you facts. That's all I've been given you.
1: Isn't it the fact that you waited until all the customers were gone and you pulled a gun on Dutch?
2: No, it's not.
1: Isn't it the fact that you shot him in cold blood with the intention of saying two hold-up men walked in?
2: No.
1: And you were running away and ran right into my arms?
2: No, it's not so. It's not so. It's not.
1: Well, Charlie, I hope it isn't so. For your sake. Because whoever did do it is going to wind up in the electric chair. That was as far as we could get with Charlie. I left him with Lieutenant King and went downstairs to the muster room. I signed the blotter and left the precinct, not due back on the job until 8 the next morning. In the meantime, Lieutenant King had detailed two men to trace Al Hance, the former convict whose picture was identified by Charlie Burgess. From different sources, they learned two facts. One, that Hance owned an automobile, a 1949 Plymouth coupe painted two-tone green, that Al Hance now lived someplace in the neighborhood of St. Mary's Park, the Bronx. That night and early the next morning, detectives cruised the streets within 10 blocks of each side of this park looking for such a car. At 4 o'clock in the morning, one was spotted parked near the Mott Haven yards of the New Haven Railroad. The registration was checked with the Motor Vehicle Bureau. The car was registered in the name of Al Hance. Two men of the 21st Squad were assigned to a stakeout. By 8 a.m., he had not shown up. Two detectives were sent in relief. They watched until 6 p.m. Still, no luck. At that time, Detectives Fox and Howard were sent in relief. They watched the car for 7 hours.
0: That's him, Whitey. There he goes. Let's get him.
6: Wait a minute, Al.
0: Grab him.
6: Police officers, hold still, Al.
1: Hey. Hey, what's the idea?
0: Hold still. He's playing.
1: Listen, what's the idea? What do you want?
0: We want to talk to you, Al.
1: All right, let's talk. What's the beef?
0: What have you been doing for the past week?
1: I've been working. Working for a trucking company.
0: Where?
1: Here. Here in the Bronx.
0: Days or nights?
1: Well, a little of both.
0: And what else have you been doing?
1: Well, I've been dating a girl.
0: Every night?
1: Yeah, almost every night.
0: When I'm not working.
1: You got the wrong party, boys.
0: We'll see about that. Come on.
1: Listen, why don't you save yourself a lot of trouble? Why don't you talk to her? She can account for my time.
0: We'll talk to her.
3: What were you doing there all the time?
1: Well, we were drinking, et cetera.
3: What's this girl's name?
1: Her name's Wanda. Wanda Rutley. That's the honest to goodness truth.
0: Where does she live?
1: Lives on East 152nd.
0: Where on East 152nd?
1: I don't know the number. I can show you the house.
0: Okay, Al. You show us the house. Come on, there's our car.
1: The detectives took Al Hance to their car. They drove to East 152nd Street, where Hance pointed out the house in which he said the girl, Wanda Rutland, lived. They drove in downtown to the 21st for questioning by Lieutenant King concerning his activities of Tuesday night. He denied all knowledge of the holdup and murder. At 4 a.m., Lieutenant King instructed Detectives Fox and Howard to go back uptown to the girl's room.
7: All right. All right, I'm coming. All right, I said. Waking a girl up in the middle of the night. Yeah, what do you want?
8: The police officers want to open up.
7: I don't care who you are. Girls gotta have some self-respect.
0: You're a sound sleeper.
7: I gotta take sleeping pills. Doctor's orders. Hey, don't any cops work the day shift? What are you always doing, come around the middle of the night and disturbing somebody's self-respect like this? Look at me. Lucky I wasn't too groggy to put on a kimono.
0: Wanda, you know Al Hance?
7: Yeah, sure, I know Al Hance. You know I know Al Hance.
0: When did you see him last?
7: What day is this, anyway?
0: This is Friday morning, 4 o'clock.
3: Have you seen him this week?
7: Yeah, I saw him a couple nights ago.
0: Tuesday? Wednesday? When?
7: Day before yesterday. Now, wait a minute. What was that, Tuesday? Day before yesterday?
0: That's right.
7: He was here, yeah. Excuse me, I gotta sit down.
0: Go ahead.
7: Oh, thanks. You're very generous.
3: What time did you get here Tuesday night?
7: Oh, I don't know. About 9, 10 o'clock, something like that.
9: What time did you leave?
7: It was late, Jerry.
9: About midnight?
7: No, much later. What did you do, anyway?
9: 1 o'clock?
7: No, much later. Closer. 4. After 4, something like that.
9: Close to 4, huh?
7: I don't know exactly where. It was rather sometime.
9: What was he doing here all the time?
7: Well, we were... Not to say. Not to say, anyway. We were drinking and we were playing canasta.
9: Canasta, huh?
7: Canasta. We were playing canasta.
9: All right, Wanda. Go in and get dressed.
7: Why?
9: Some people want to talk to you downtown.
7: Middle of the night.
9: It doesn't look good, Whitey.
10: Well, that depends whose side you're on. Looks great for Al. But Charlie, it looks terrible.
1: I was on the job at 7:45 in the morning. After I turned out the platoon, I looked over the blotter and arrest records for a picture of what had occurred in the precinct during the night. Lieutenant King walked in the front door. With him were Detective Fox and Charlie Burgess. He told me that after a night of questioning, the girl had verified Al Hance's story in every particular. Now he was about to bring Charlie face to face with Hance. With Lieutenant King, I followed Detective Fox and Charlie Burgess through the back room, upstairs, and into the detective squad.
9: All right, Charlie, let's go inside. Captain.
11: Yep.
2: When's it going to be over? That's what I want to know.
9: Soon, Charlie. Okay.
2: Uptown, downtown, I'm getting sick of it.
12: Hello, is it?
9: Lieutenant.
12: Oh, all set, Lieutenant. Come in.
9: Go ahead, Charlie.
2: I try to help. That's him, Captain. That's the guy.
12: I'm the guy that what?
2: You're the guy that shot Dutch.
12: You're out of your mind.
2: It's him, I'm telling you. It's him.
12: Hey, who is this jerk? He's crazy.
2: It's him.
12: It's him.
2: Get your hands off me, will you?
12: It's him.
2: Tell him to get his hands off me.
9: Charlie.
12: It's him.
9: Sit down.
12: Then what kind of a frame is this?
2: He's a guy.
9: All right, both of you, quiet. Fox, bring her in here. We'll wrap it up.
3: Okay.
12: Well, you wouldn't take my word for it, huh? But you'll take Wanda's.
2: Who's Wanda?
9: You'll see, Charlie.
2: Everything I'll see. Tell me something.
9: Come on in.
3: Inside, Wanda.
7: All right. Don't have to rush.
9: Sit down, Wanda.
3: Hello, Wanda.
7: Al Hance, why don't you stay out of trouble? Well, I wouldn't have to lose my self-respect and be waked up by policemen at such an hour to make alibis for you.
3: Sit down.
7: All right. Could say please.
9: Wanda, you're involved in a very serious matter here.
7: Oh, I'm always involved in a very serious matter. But Al was at my house. He was there from around 9 o'clock until after 3 in the morning, and nothing you can say will change that.
12: It's a lie.
9: Okay, Charlie. Wanda, did you know this was a murder case?
7: Murder case? Is it? Murder? Well...
9: Now, was Al at your place between those times on Tuesday night?
7: I told you he was, didn't I?
1: We want the truth, Wanda.
7: I'm telling you the truth.
1: You ever been in jail?
7: Sure, I've been in jail. You know I've been in jail.
1: How long? Overnight?
7: I was in 2 nights once.
1: Were you ever in 2 years or 3 years or 5 years? You know what it's like, Wanda?
7: I'm not scared. I'm not scared of anything.
1: If you testify for Al and we prove it's a lie, we can send you away.
7: For what?
1: For perjury. Or worse, as accessory to murder.
9: And we will, too.
7: You can't do that. Can you?
1: If you lie on the witness stand, we will.
7: Oh, fun is fun.
12: Shut up.
7: But I...
12: Shut up, I said.
7: Oh,
12: get away from her. That's all I give you.
7: Away.
12: I'll kill you.
9: Watch him. Break that wall.
12: I'll get him.
9: That'll hold.
7: I didn't mean any harm. Honestly, I didn't. He just said that he was in a little trouble and if I was asked any questions to cover up for him.
9: All right, Wanda, sit down.
7: I didn't mean any harm. I didn't know it was a murder bee.
9: Sit down.
7: Yeah.
9: Is he okay? You'll come around in a minute.
11: Thanks, Captain.
1: For what?
2: You see?
11: Yeah, we see, Charlie. We're sorry if we gave you a hard time.
2: That's all right, Lieutenant. You guys were just doing your job, I know that. I'll admit it. It looked bad for me. Awful bad.
11: Charlie, no matter how bad it looked for you, it's going to look a lot worse for him.
0: 21st Precinct, Sergeant Klein. How'd you know it was Burglar's man?
1: And so it goes.
0: Around the clock, through the week, every day, every year. A police precinct in the city of New York is a flesh and blood merry-go-round. Anyone can catch the brass ring. Or the brass ring can catch anyone.
4: Incidents portrayed on tonight's 21st Precinct occurred last year. Names were changed to protect the interests of persons involved. 21st Precinct is presented with the official cooperation of the Patrolmen's Benevolent Association, an organization of more than 20,000 members of the Police Department, City of New York. Everett Sloan in the role of Captain Kennelly, Ken Lynch as Lieutenant King. Featured in tonight's cast were Elspeth Herrick, Wendell Holmes, Chuck Webster, Bill Quinn, Phil Sterling, and Lawson Zerbe. 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

0: we present Barry Foster as Sherlock Holmes and David Buck as Dr. Watson in a new dramatization of the short stories by Sir Arthur Conan Doyle. Charles Augustus Milverton, dramatized by Bill Morrison, with David March as Milverton.
1: Holmes? You haven't spoken for an hour. What has you looking so grimly in the fire? This calling card. Charles Augustus Milverton, Appledore Towers, Hampstead. Agents. The call at half past six. He's late.
2: Have you ever stood before the serpents in the zoo, Watson?
1: Yes. Even though I am a doctor and a man of science, I can't help shuddering when I see them.
2: How they slither and slide with their deadly eyes and wicked, fattened faces. That is how this Milverton impresses me.
1: You've met the man, then?
2: I've had to do with 50 murderers in my career, but the worst of them never gave me the repulsion I have for this fellow. And yet I can't get out of doing business with him. Indeed, he's here at my invitation.
1: Why? Who is he?
2: The king of all the blackmailers.
1: Ah, I understand. It is an evil plague.
2: Heaven help the man, and still more the woman, whose secrets and reputation come into the power of Milverton. He will squeeze and squeeze till he has drained them dry.
1: But how does he discover these secrets?
2: Oh, the fellow is a genius in his way. There are always those who will betray for money. He has an instinct and many contacts. He lets it be known that he will pay for letters which compromise people of wealth or position. He gets them not only from treacherous valets and maids, but frequently from genteel ruffians who have gained the affection of trusting women.
1: And they all go to him, to Milverton.
2: He pays very well. I happen to know he paid £700 to a footman for a note two lines in length. And the ruin of a noble family was the result. Hundreds in the city turn white at the mention of his name. Desperate. He has cunning and infinite patience. He will hold a card back years in order to play it out at the moment when the stake is highest. Who is worse, A murderer who kills in hot blood, or a man who methodically and at his leisure tortures the soul for money?
1: But surely the fellow must be within the grasp of the law.
2: His victims dare not hit back. Even if they did, he would get but a few months' imprisonment. How would that profit a woman if the result must also be her ruin?
1: Can nothing be done?
2: If he ever blackmailed an innocent person, we should have him. But he's too cunning for that. No, we must find other ways to fight him.
1: But how?
2: Not with the law. Yet, something should be done.
1: Why is he coming here now?
2: A client has placed her case in my hands. Lady Eva Blackwell.
1: By Jove. She was considered the most beautiful debutante of last season. Didn't I read she was to be married very soon?
2: In a fortnight. To the Earl of Devercourt.
1: Holmes, I feel thwarted myself, even asking you this question, but... Has there been any indiscretion?
2: Oh, it has to be faced. People are often foolish in matters of emotion. But they should not suffer for it, the way this man tortures them. She wrote several letters. Imprudent letters, really, nothing more. To a young squire in the country. Milverton will send them to the Earl unless a large sum of money is paid to him. I've been commissioned to make the best terms I can. Well, that will be him. Open the door, will you, Watson? I ask for him to be sent up alone.
3: Good evening, Mr. Holmes. It is a pleasure to meet you.
2: It is not a pleasure to me.
3: As you wish. I came here to be pleasant. Who is this gentleman? Is he right? Is he discreet?
2: Dr. Watson, my friend and partner.
3: Very good, Mr. Holmes. You understand, I only asked in your client's interest. This matter is so very delicate.
2: Close the door, Watson. State your business.
3: I understand you are acting for Lady Eva. I hope she has instructed you to accept my terms.
2: What are they?
3: £7,000.
2: And the alternative?
3: It is painful for me even to discuss it.
2: Then do.
3: If the money is not paid on the 14th, there will be no marriage on the 18th.
2: You take matters too much for granted. I know what is in the letters. I shall advise my client to tell her future husband the whole story and to trust to his generosity.
3: Evidently, you do not know the Earl.
2: What great harm is in the letters?
3: They are sprightly, very sprightly. The lady is a charming correspondent, but the Earl does not care for style and sentiment. He cares for fidelity, now and in the future. Imagine how he would contemplate the future with a wife he could never be quite sure he could trust.
2: But of course, if you think otherwise, I will let it rest at that, and we will put your opinion to the test. It is purely a matter of business.
1: Damn scoundrel.
3: I see you care for style and sentiment. They do not mix with business. Thank you, gentlemen. I will see that the Earl gets the letters. Well, now I will say good night.
2: Wait a little. The lady must give him the letters.
3: You must see that is impossible.
2: We wish to make every effort to avoid scandal.
3: Ah. I was sure you would see it in that light.
2: Lady Eva is not a wealthy woman. £2,000 would be a drain on her resources. The sum you mention is beyond her.
3: I know the lady's resources.
2: £2,000 is the highest you can get.
3: She is making a very fine match. A suitable time, don't you think, for her friends and relatives to make a special effort on her behalf? I am sure she will get very fine wedding presents of her own choosing.
2: It's impossible.
3: I cannot help thinking the lady is ill-advised. There is too great a disparity in the sums we have mentioned. Let me show you an envelope I have in my wallet. This contains a note that will be delivered tomorrow because the lady in question would not turn her diamonds into paste. Such a pity. And I find you, a man of sense, gambling with your client's future and honor. You surprise me, Mr. Holmes.
2: The money cannot be found. Surely it is better for you to take the substantial sum offered than nothing. Ruining her future gives you no profit.
3: Oh, it does, indirectly. I have 8 or 10 similar cases maturing. The example of Lady Eva should make them all more open to reason.
1: Blackguards!
2: Watson, get behind him!
4: Guard the door! I think the time has come to see the contents of that wallet. Take it from your pocket again.
3: I came prepared. I expected something original from you, not this threat. But I brought the gun in case. Hear it, and the law will support me. Besides, I am not foolish enough to bring the letters here. Well, gentlemen, I have 1 or 2 other interviews, and it is a long drive up the hill to Hampstead. Tell your friend to put down that chair.
2: Watson, do as he says.
1: Oh, very well.
3: Good night, gentlemen. A pleasure to do business with you.
1: I could hardly restrain myself. He must be the most evil man in London. Holmes, we must do something.
2: We shall. But we'll have to disguise our intentions.
5: Evening, Gov. Cold night tonight.
1: Who are you? Where did you spring from? Get out of here now.
5: Steady, Watson, steady.
1: Holmes. By Jove. You took me in completely.
5: Is the beard all right?
1: Yes, excellent. And the clothes.
5: Yes.
1: Well, where are you off to?
5: Well, chap like me, Escus the name, here I am. I've got a nice little plumber's business, worked hard, it's doing well. Chap like me, no sooner gets on his feet than he thinks about settling down. Watson, I'm going courting.
1: Whoop. Oh, sorry.
6: That's all right.
5: I've seen you here before a few times, haven't I?
6: I don't know. I haven't seen you.
5: Oh, I come in now and again. Always noticed you. You don't mind me talking to you, do you?
7: No.
5: My name's Harry Escott. What's yours?
7: Agatha.
5: Oh, lovely name, that is. Yeah. I always noticed you. I thought to myself, I wonder what her name is. Prudence, I thought. She looks like a Prudence.
7: No.
5: Oh, you mean you're not Prudence?
7: Of course I am.
5: Still, I prefer Agatha. Suits you.
7: Thanks.
5: It's got a bit of life about it. Can I buy you a drink?
7: I don't mind.
5: Whatever you fancy.
7: I'll have a port.
5: Excuse me, mate. A pint of beer and a port for the lady. You on your night off?
7: Yeah.
5: What are you doing? No. Let me guess. Here, let me see your hand. Come on, that's all right. I won't hurt you. Lovely hand. You work in one of them big houses.
7: I'm a housemaid.
5: Yeah. But you look after yourself. Mm. Good place, is it?
7: It's all right. It's not hard. It's just him. No wife or children. Makes life a lot easier.
5: Oh, working for a bachelor.
7: No, what do you think? I'm not like that anyway.
5: Oh.
7: Nor's he. He's old.
5: Oh.
7: Well, middle-aged. He's a gentleman, Mr. Milverton.
5: Milverton? What does he do?
7: I don't know exactly.
5: Oh, here's Alex. Yeah, thanks, mate. Well, here's to us meeting, eh?